0: book. I'm not kidding when I say my seventh grade English teacher, Ms. McKay, would have been surprised that I've read four books. To say that I've written five, it would have been a stretch. But when I asked the president, when I was telling him about the book and I said he was going to read, he literally volunteered. He said, would you like me to write the foreword? And I was like, I'd love it. And it's hard to tell the president of the United States in the middle of like everything that's happening, are you done yet? But he got it to me, and we tried to keep the book as current as possible. And so you'll notice there's a lot of things in there. I joked with Dan Bongino the other day. I said, you killed me right when I thought I was ready for the final proof. You announced you were leaving the FBI. So I had to go through and like write former deputy director of the FBI. And so we kept it current as much as we could to the very end. The president, sent that forward, and when we went to print, the publisher said, I think we can make it. I'm not sure. And I was like, let's go. But I wanted it to get out as quick as possible, and I want it to be as current as possible. And the president made sure that we lived up to that by keeping us guessing when that forward would come.
1: And the thrust of the book is why it's so appropriate that the president wrote it, even though obviously he remains very grateful for your service to him and his first administration, is what Trump has brought, not just to the conservative movement and actually not just to America, but to the world. And I have to say, I'm not saying this to blow smoke. I really do mean this. My introduction was heartfelt. You make sense of complicated things, complex things, in ways that normal Americans speak and think, I think, better than anyone around. And the book, I've not yet read it in full, but I'm thinking about the table of contents, securing the border, trade, tariffs, fairness, NATO, law and order, education, the MAHA policy blueprint, DOGE, taking back the media. And unfortunately, although it's important to cover here, the tragedy of Charlie Kirk's assassination, we're living in a vitally important time with opportunities and challenges, and you weave those together, I think, really artfully.
0: Well, thank you. I mean, I think the reason that the sort of existential question that I try to answer in the book is the why. Like, the president's done all this stuff, right? And the question that I wanted to address and explain to people is, why did it happen? Why are we sitting here 16 months into a second term saying DOGE, MAHA, trade, tariffs, NATO, higher education? Because of the planning and plotting that happened in the intervening 4 years, right? So stop and realize that the President Trump, only the second president in the history of the United States to have two terms that weren't sequential, and the first one in modern history, right? So what happened in those 4 years? He didn't go to Mar-a-Lago and say, I'll see you in 4 years. Call me when you're ready for me to come back. He was meeting with policy experts. He was meeting with pollsters. I had Jim McLaughlin on my show. And he said, you know, during those 4 years, because he started to read the book too, and he said, hey, the funny part about this is you talk about this. My brother John and I were meeting with him. We were going over political strategies. We were talking about where the mood of the country was. And to not fully understand why this stuff happened is to miss the entire picture, right? Like, things don't just happen out of nowhere. And what I tried to do is explain what happened in those intervening 4 years. What was he doing? But not just him, but everyone around him. And I, you know, I, you guys,
1: I noticed if, this if, other
0: you,
1: book
0: you noticed this other book, right? The media loved to ridicule Project 2025, what we're doing. So much of what happened there is happening today. And it doesn't take long if you get into the book. I talk about it right off the bat. It wasn't just that the book was written. Look at who the authors are in Project 2025. I know, you know, technically mandate for leadership, the concern, whatever. We all know. But these were America First pioneers that said, if we get back into office, here's what we should do. Day one or two or three, somewhere in there, it was a little blurry, of Trump 1.0, I walk in the Roosevelt room, we're having this meeting. Tom Price, former Georgia congressman, is the HHS secretary, and it was decided that we're going to lead on healthcare. Okay. Healthcare is a super important issue, especially the conservative movement. But tell me that there was one person that voted for Trump in 2015 that said he's going to take healthcare as the first issue. Like, nobody thought that. But he was sold on it. And when I talked to Tom Price, I said, so what's the plan? He was like, for what? And I was like, well, who's with us? Like, how are we going to navigate healthcare? I don't know. And the contrast with that, with day one of Trump 2.0, Tom Holman went in and was like, here's where we're going. Here's how we're doing it. Here's the timing. They knew exactly what they were doing day one to secure the border. They knew who to call, how to execute those things. They didn't just do that like throwing darts at a board. They knew what they were doing. They had plotted. They had planned. The other big thing is the people. So I remember, you know, the president at one point saying, and I don't even remember who recommended him. Someone said Rex Tillerson would be a great Secretary of State. He has a phone call. Then the president says to me, you and Jason call Rex. Talk to him. Make sure he's ready to go. We're going to announce him. A couple days later, we're at Bedminster. He says, I'm meeting with this guy, Jim Mattis. A bunch of people say he'd be a great Secretary of Defense. November 5th, I know this to the T, I'll never forget this. We get on Trump Force One. We fly to, I think it was Charlotte, North Carolina. Have a rally and announce Jim Mattis. They'd known each other for a day. And that was your Secretary of State and your Secretary of Defense. Think about like Marco Rubio. The president's known him now 11, 12 years. He's known Pete for probably 15 years. There's a level of familiarity that is so much different. These guys got it. But they also had a blueprint. They knew what to do. They were bringing people in that you guys had put together and said, this person, good. This person, no good. When we were, like, I remember literally staffing, and I'm like, I need someone to run, you know, comms at this department or that, and they'd be like, do you know, like, Rob or, you know, Susie? They'd be good. I'm like, well, what's their background? They're like, I think they'd be good. I mean, like, there was no sense of who was on board with the America First agenda. People were getting recommended, but not because they believed in the president's agenda, but because, you know, they were available. This time, the people who are part of Trump 2.0 are fully committed to the agenda. And the biggest mistake, Kevin, that I see is that people will say, oh, they're loyal. A dog can be loyal, just sits there nicely to behave. These are disruptors. When the president holds a cabinet meeting, I get popcorn, I sit there, and I'm like, let's go. Because every single one of them is held accountable. It's like Brooke Rollins, what have you done in agriculture? And she just lists stuff off. Here's what we've done to make America healthier. Here's what we've done for our farmers or ranchers. Like the first term, I'm like, it was Sonny Perdue. Great guy. But like there was not that level of accountability. What are we doing to advance this agenda? And every single one of those folks in the cabinet, every one of them, every 30 days or so has to report, here's what I've done to move the agenda forward. So different.
2: Sean Spicer, joined by Kevin Roberts of the Heritage Foundation. His book, Trump 2.0.
1: There's an expectation daily inside the White House, and it's a godsend for the American people, that whether you're the cabinet secretary, and I think the cabinet is the strongest, at least in modern political history, I mean side to side,
0: yeah,
1: that you have a plan, that you're executing it, that there's a logjam, that you're breaking it. And then if you run into something that's a real obstacle, that you involve the president himself because the president is in a hurry. The other people in the media say because of his own legacy, hopefully all of us are to some extent concerned about the legacies
0: sure.
1: You leave, especially, you know, the privileged few who get to be president of the United States. But it's actually because the president, you know this better than most people, cares so deeply about normal Americans. He wants to get their business done while he has the time to do it. So he expects this wonderful cabinet of not just accomplished people in terms of substance, but also something that you would appreciate as a communicator. Each one of them is a fantastic communicator. It's part of why they've been so successful so quickly. I can only imagine, given your experience and also your professional expertise as a communicator, you sit back with your popcorn and you say, man, let's keep this going.
0: But most presidents, you look back, they look to have a signature of, you know, policy achievement. I have 10 chapters and I can keep going. This president, I mean, the big, beautiful bill is a big legislative achievement, and then there's, like, subcategories. You think about, like, trade or NATO. How many years, how many presidents have talked about, well, we need to get this done and do nothing? I mean, and here he is. Not only are NATO countries paying the 2% that they've promised for decades, but now upping it to 5%. And Secretary General is very clear. It wouldn't have happened if someone hadn't told us. Do you not think that another president said it in the past, like, hey, would you guys please pay what you said you'd pay? But Trump forced him to do it. You look at trade. It's funny to me because people say, I can't believe he's treating our allies this. And my answer is, I can't believe our allies are treating us like this. Why is it fair that we pick up the tab for so many things, or that we allow access to our markets, and then they shut out our ranchers, our service providers, our manufacturers? It just, to me, you would never treat a friend that way. So I think the president's holding people accountable and getting results. Like, you know, to your point.

0: treat a friend that way. So I think the president's holding people accountable and getting results. Like, you know, to your point, and you think about, like, wellness. Like, there would be no MAHA movement being implemented if it wasn't for Trump 2.0. I also think there wouldn't be a Trump 2.0 without the MAHA movement.
1: That's right.
0: But you think about, this is the example, very simplistic. November of 2024, Trump wins the election a few days afterwards. The Biden administration outlaws red dye number four. There wasn't a single new study, nothing. Nothing changed in the science, in the studies, in the personnel, nothing. It was just that MAHA exposed that there were dangers that the government's known about forever and they couldn't get away with just hiding it anymore. There are things that are being done and answers to questions that we've had for the longest time that are finally coming to fruition because this president's demanding results. I mean, like you said, he's like, why are we not getting this done? Why are we not allowing that? And the answer is because too many presidents of both parties have allowed because, you know, it's got to work through the process or it's never been done that way. This president doesn't care about the process. He's like, are we getting results? Yes or no? And if not, I'm going to barrel through and get it done. But that's it. I want results.
2: It's a quintessential American trait of common sense.
0: Yeah.
2: Which is not to denigrate, you know, what is his, I think, very high intellect. You know that firsthand as well. And I'll mention this because of a heritage priority, but also because I know in the audience today we have a lot of friends from embassies from around the world, especially from Europe, and therefore including some NATO member countries. And thank y'all always for being here. But I will speak on their behalf of some of those embassies because they come to us and they say, basically, would you make sense of Trump's foreign policy for us? And what they're asking is, we want to be friends. Our countries want to be friends with the United States. And sometimes they will say, but the rhetoric seems a little sharp. And what we say at Heritage all the time, very politely back to them, they know this, they don't necessarily always like to hear it, is one of the greatest attributes of strong friendship is that you're able to speak the truth.
0: Yes.
2: And the truth is, you've built your welfare states on the back of the American taxpayer because you aren't pulling your weight in defense. And so then the follow-up question is, well, what do we do? It's actually very simple. Go spend the same percentage of your GDP on defense as the American people do.
0: Or if you've agreed to, by the way.
2: Yeah, exactly. And the good news, this is the good news, is not just because of Trump's insistence, but because of his consistency as leading a great ally, I think America's the greatest ally in the world, a lot of those member countries have come around.
0: Yep.
2: And so it is I think it's an underappreciated success.
0: But I'll take it one step further. A strong Europe is better for Europe. I mean, like, if your answer is if something goes wrong, we need to make sure you guys have our back, that's great. But to your point about friends, if somebody says, hey, I want you to be more prosperous, I want you to be healthier, it helps you. It doesn't make them any better. So when we tell Europe, we'd like you to spend more on your national defense, it's not like we go, oh, good. But it makes them stronger and collectively stronger. It minimizes the threat that they face if they are stronger in that region than having to help, hey, I hope the U.S. can come in and save us in time. So to take it down to its simplest forms, a good friend actually helps an individual become a stronger person, right? A healthier person, a more prosperous person, a more virtuous person. And so when we tell Europe to do that, it's not because it's for our benefit necessarily, but it actually helps them and it makes the world a safer place. It makes Europe a safer place. It makes their country a safer place.
2: We really are at the cusp, maybe even a little bit deeper into that, of a golden age, not just for Americans and not just for Europe, but maybe the entire world because of Trump's insight into those relationships. And so I want to move from international policy to domestic policy, which I know is an interest of everyone here, regardless of where they're from. What's the report card? And by that, I mean, of the administration. They've done some things spectacularly well. Other things they've not gotten to as much because time is finite. That's a way of asking, what do they need to be focusing on policy-wise, not just for the midterms, but for the remainder of this term?
0: So the simple answer is, like, within each of those areas, because there's something in everything, right? There's not one thing where he's like, I'm focused on tax policy for my, but I think the answer is you've got to keep your foot on the pedal on each of these. On MAHA, for example, we're making tremendous strides. We're making America healthier, more conscious of what

0: they're putting in their body. I use myself as the prime example of this, right? So I've like yo-yoed as a, you know, I've been in better shape and not as good shape, right? When you go see a nutritionist, they used to be like, okay, so we're going to put a daily calorie intake together for you. This is what you need to lose some weight. And okay. And then, by the way, so maybe here are your snacks. We're going to give you this fruit bar or something like that.
1: That's always a disappointing list to me.
0: Right. Of course it is. Yeah. It's like, I don't like that. I don't like that. That tastes horrible. And the second that I like something, it's always like, yeah, that's not really that good for you. But so I'd be like, okay, well, here's this bar, a protein bar or something, and it's only got 100 calories. Great. What Bobby Kennedy got us to do is to say, flip that bar over the back, and how many of those ingredients can you pronounce? And you're like, not that, right? And there's a consciousness, because my view was, well, gosh, the FDA said it was healthy. The government said that that is part of the food pyramid or part of a healthy diet. And you start to realize, yeah, you'll lose weight, but then you'll have all sorts of other problems. There's a level of transparency that we're getting right now under Bobby and Dr. Oz and whatever that's great. And I think that's the kind of stuff where, and by the way, one of the big differences between our approach and the Democrats is we're not saying you shouldn't have that bag of chips or that ice cream, but you need to be able to make an informed decision as a consumer. If you want to put that in your body, you can, maybe on a limited basis, maybe whatever. But even if you want to do it regular, you can do it. Here are the health consequences of that. I think that approach recognizes that the individual, not the nanny state, should be doing that. I think that's a great one. I would love to see a double down on the DOGE effort, right? So I love this country. I think we all have a responsibility to put something into it. We drive on the roads, the bridges. We have a great military that ensures that our freedoms are protected. It costs something to be an American, right? Even at the most minimalist state. I recognize this, but I never want to pay more than I have to. Okay. I'm a frugal, cheap New Englander at heart. So when the government says we need more money, my answer should be like, are you using what I sent effectively? And if they can't say we have a clue, that's a problem. And so I recognize that DOGE, to your point, probably there was some clunkiness to it, right? But it would have not happened if they had done this in the form of what Al Gore did, reinventing government, or the Grace Commission under Reagan. I don't know that it would have been as effective. Elon had the ability to go in, knock heads, and say, that's ridiculous that there's a limestone mine in Pennsylvania that determines how many federal employees can retire on a given day because we have to take like a pulley and put that paper down into a limestone mine. And like, that's insane. It's like, we could get a cloud and put it up there and never have to worry about it again. So there's an element to which I believe that we should constantly be looking at this. It took a Nick Shirley to recognize how much fraud is in, you know, at the Learing Center in Minnesota. We should be doing that on a regular basis. And so there's a lot. I don't think there's one area that we should say that's it. I look through all of these. I love what Brooke's doing at USDA.
1: It's really unprecedented for the agriculture secretary to be doing what she's doing.
0: How many people would know who the agriculture secretary is?
1: Precisely.
2: Sean Spicer is a former White House press secretary, author of the book Trump 2.0, speaking with the president of the Heritage Foundation, Kevin Roberts.
0: And the idea that Brooke Rollins has become a household name is because she's taking on issues that affect our lives on a day-to-day basis. She's talking about school lunches, right? And that's the other thing. There's so much synergy, right? So you'll see an event with Bobby Kennedy at HHS, who cares about our health and wellness, and then Brooke Rollins at USDA that oversees the school lunch program. But like before in Washington, it was always like a turf battle. Like, that's what I control, not you. Now these guys are working together. There's joint press conferences where they say, yes, that's in my jurisdiction, but I'm going to team up with you to get the job done. That's amazing. That's awesome, right? And there's a bunch of stuff right now that DOJ is partnering with USDA on to make sure that we hold people accountable in that area effectively. I mean, there's a ton of stuff. I think what Jameson Greer is doing at USTR is phenomenal as well. But there's not one area where you're, in fact, like I said, I love the cabinet meetings for that reason. And when you contrast that to Biden, A, most people didn't know a member of the Biden cabinet. And to the extent that, and frankly, they didn't know the president because they weren't allowed to talk to him. To the extent you know somebody in the Biden cabinet is normally because they screwed something up pretty epically. Right? You think about Pete Buttigieg, who, by the way, if I were him, I'd just hide somewhere. Because his job was to oversee the highway, the railways, the airways, and the seaways. And in every single area, there was a massive, massive disaster on his watch. And so if I were him, I'd slink away somewhere and just go hide. I get a kick that he pops his head up once in a while on Twitter to try to say something. But our guys, you look at what Duffy's done, for example, in U.S. transportation. For decades, everybody said the air traffic control system, the ATC, was outdated. Duffy said, it's outdated. Let's reform it. Let's get some money appropriated and take it on. Oh, my God. What's the normal answer? Kick the can down the road. Let someone else deal with it. Sean Duffy said, not this president. I mean, that's why, like, there's every single one of them. I feel like it could be like a parlor game. Like, name a secretary five things that they've accomplished. And I think most of us could come up with at least three or four off the top of our head in each area. And that's what's so unique is.
1: And we're just 16 months in.
0: Right. Yeah. That's the point. And I start off the book by saying it's hard to write a book like this because you were talking about every time that we would get close to a publishing deadline, I'd be like, oh, I got one more thing to add in. I got one more thing. We haven't even touched culture. This is one of my favorite things ever. If I can, there's two things that are funny. Number one, the entire first 4 years of the Trump 1.0, he never went to the Kennedy Center. Didn't go. 16 months in, he's renamed the building. He moderated the Kennedy Center Awards. He's like, next up, LL Cool J. Like that's – this guy, like, took it on head on, right? So here's the funny story about this. I got named to the board of the U.S. Naval Academy in Trump 1.0. And September 20th of Biden's first few months in office, I get an email. It says, Dear Mr. Spicer, I head President Biden's personnel office. Thank you for your service. By 5 o'clock today, either submit your resignation or we'll fire you. And, you don't do that to an Irish guy. I was just and I just sent back no.
1: Only no?
0: Only no. It just said no.
1: No modifiers. Just no.
0: It didn't even say, dear Susie. It just said no. Anyway, they said, well, you're fired. Then America First Legal reaches out to me, which is Stephen Miller's organization. And they were like, hey, and they, by the way, they didn't just fire me. They fired everybody. The Naval Academy, Air Force Academy, West Point. And they fired H.R. McMaster, who was a graduate of West Point, who within, 48 hours was going to be getting the Distinguished Alumni Award at West Point. They spared no one. So America First Legal says, we want to sue the Biden administration. We need plaintiffs. Will you be a plaintiff? So Russ Vogt and I are the only two people that rogered up. Case becomes Spicer v. Biden. Now, the kicker is they were like, and I've watched a lot of Law and Order, and they were like, we want to lose. And I'm like, huh. I'm like, you never see that. Like, McCoy's like, can we lose this case, counselor? Yes. That doesn't happen on TV. So I was like, okay, keep going. They're like, we want the Biden administration to go to court and argue that they have the right to fire anyone. So, okay. So we lost. And then we appealed that, and we lost at the appeals section. Okay. So Trump wins, and I start emailing everyone. Remember, Spicer v. Biden, Spicer v. Biden. I get a call from the Washington Post. This reporter calls me and says, I was wondering if you would like to comment on the Kennedy Center board getting fired. And I'm like, I get that I was on Dancing with the Stars, but I'm really not like a ballet guy. I don't know what you're like. Sorry, I'm probably not. And he goes, whoa, you don't get this. We're not calling you because you're like a good dancer or you have any musical taste. It's like we're calling you because they issued a statement. And the statement says, based on the precedent of Spicer v. Biden, we have no recourse. That power that President Trump has is because of those interceding 4 years. And America First Legal is another one of the organizations that
1: They're
0: said,
1: vital.
0: Hey, let's think ahead. What do we want to do? And now President Trump's firing everyone because Biden set this precedent that we could fire him, and we got them to codify it in law. Just brilliant. And then he goes to saying, and now I'm actually going to do all this. I mean, but that's what Trump 2.0 is about. The traps were laid. The precedents were set. We got all this done. And it's, again, it didn't just happen. He didn't wake up. In that first term, when I was leaving and they said, what do you want to do? We'd love to get you on some boards. And I said, I'd love to be on the board of the academy. They said, well, the slots are filled. We'll rotate you in when someone from the Obama administration Like, that's how it works. Well, you'll wait your turn. I said, fine, that's great. I'll wait my turn. When a vacancy opens up, then you can appoint me. And they did. When Biden started firing him, now there's a precedent. And when Trump came in, he said, you're all fired. And now everybody's a Trump appointee. But it didn't just happen. That wouldn't have occurred. That precedent wouldn't have happened had President Trump just had two consecutive terms. Monday would have been Tuesday. Thursday, the same chief of staff, the same secretary of state would have worked on the same projects and just kept going. They would have taken out like a 45 in Trump time. They would have come up to Capitol Hill. He would have raised his hand. He would have sworn to affirm the Constitution for another 4 years. They would have driven back down. He would have told them, get back to work. Maybe they would have had a ball that night, but everything would have kept going. This is so much different because they had time to think about how to set the predicate for that next term. And that's the essence of Trump 2.0.
1: I think that dynamic that you're describing so well is vital for the short term, but also for the long term for this reason. And you touch on it throughout the book, especially in your very generous foreword, generous to us at Heritage, generous as anyone should be to other organizations like American First Legal, AFPI, led by our mutual great friend Brooke at the time. Because what happened was conservative civil society matured.
0: Yes.
1: I'm not saying that they were immature like an adolescent is. I'm saying that the conservative movement in the United States isn't as old as a political movement as the left is in terms of controlling what happens in Washington. And so that, I think, is a godsend. I think it's providence. And that ecosystem that, this is part of my project as the president of Heritage, is to reformulate the conservative ecosystem in town, along with my friend Greg Sindelar at AFPI, yeah. Ed Corrigan, Mark Meadows at CPI, Nick Solheim at American Moment, a lot of great organizations in this town, but the constellation of organizations that have influence is different than it was prior to Trump 1, and that's good because all of those organizations, those who joined us in Project 2025, are organizations that don't merely think. They have a bias toward action, and that's vital. Nothing against thinking, nothing against other organizations that only do that. But right now, with this limited window of opportunity we have to implement bold, not squishy, bold conservative policy, all of the organizations that are resourced by generous donors are very much operating in the methodology of one Donald Trump, which is, let's go.
0: I'll take it one step further. The mentality previously was, okay, how do we do it then? Well, that's not the precedent. We don't know. Like, we got to wait our turn. And then Trump has taught us, go fight. Go do it. Stop sitting back waiting for the invitation or all the pieces to fit perfectly together. Go do it. Go get it done. You look at how he operates. And again, it's here's the objective. Get the people together. Put a plan. Execute. That's just not the mentality that's existed in this town forever, especially on our side. It was wait until we're told it's our turn, wait until all the meeting is done and the PowerPoint is finished and all of the appropriate meetings, have allowed the decision to boil up.
1: And the lawyers have signed off.
0: Oh, God, yeah. Well, that would never happen. But that's the difference. And I think there's a mentality shift that's occurred, which is we should be on offense. We've got to take things. Look at what Linda McMahon's doing in education. How many times, you go back and look at what was in the 1980s, what Heritage talked about back then. We've got to make education a states' rights issue. We've got to push this back. Decades of saying it. Trump gets in and says to Linda McMahon, all right, you ran the WWE, let's go fight. Like, let's get it done. And Linda McMahon, piece by piece, is like, all right, that's going back to the states. And oh, by the way, not let's just go back to the states, but why can't that be done by the Department of this? Why can't we do that? Why can't we make this more efficient? That's duplicative here, right? Most cabinet secretaries come in and say, this is my terrain. I'm keeping it. Linda McMahon goes to work every day and say, how do I put myself out of a job? That's not the mindset that normally occurs in Washington. And I think that, like, that's the big other thing, is that the mindset that Donald Trump has brought, I know epically after Butler, everyone was like, fight, fight, fight. But it's true. He's gotten everyone to say, hey, I took a bullet. I'm willing to fight. What are you willing to do on the conservative movement side? That, to me, is like a clarion call, right? Go out there. I'm willing to do this. They're coming after me. If I'm going to go fight like this, what's your contribution going to be? And so maybe that's writing another paper. Maybe that's another post on Facebook. Maybe that's a tweet. Maybe that's an Instagram post. Maybe that's an event that you attend where you stand out. But like, each of us has a role. and we have a midterm election coming up. We've seen the movie. Guess what happens if we lose the House? Investigation and impeachment. There was a story in Axios the other day. Day one, they will impeach him. They're not hiding it. Okay, so A, they stopped the legislative train from moving forward. But B, that's what's going to happen. So if you don't want this to end, then get out there and fight. Knock on the door. In Virginia, where I live right now, you live there, like, we're dealing with hopefully a Virginia Supreme Court that overrules what happened. A massive power grab. They will do anything to maintain power on the Democratic side, right? And our hopes are literally all entirely tied up now in whether a bunch of justices agree that they broke the law at least four times. But, I mean, which should be a no-brainer. But the bottom line is that, like, everybody woke up the next day and said, wow, we almost won that thing. And we were outspent massively, massively, right? But people got out there and said, I'll go knock on a door. I'll go attend a rally. I'll share this with my neighbor. I'll make sure that everyone I know at work knows how unfair this is. It's not temporary. It's not fair. And so without any real resources and money, we almost defeated an $80 million machine. So don't anyone tell me that we can't do this. When you hear the mainstream media talk about history says, history schmistry. It rains on Tuesdays, three out of four. Who cares? The bottom line is there are 7 to 8 Senate races at play. Go buy them each one. In Michigan, Mike Rogers will probably win that race, which I would have guessed at the beginning of the cycle should not, the Democrats should have had that a hold. Now, because candidates actually have to run. History doesn't dictate it. And right now, it's a clown car train wreck of craziness on the Democratic side. You got one person that thinks that 9/11 is deserved, another person that's going crazy to the left. I mean, like, we're going to win that. So go down. I think we hold the Senate, potentially even pick up a seat. Mm-hmm. Then go down the 30 races that are in play on the House side. I think, again, go buy them one by one. Look at the district. Look at who our guy is. Look at who their guy is. I think a lot of them are very winnable, right? And then you look at the redistricting. If we take back the 4 in Virginia, pick up 4 in Florida, at least 1 in Alabama, probably 1 one or two between Texas, I mean Tennessee, South Carolina, and Mississippi. We now suddenly went up plus 10. You know, that's not a bad head start when you've got a one-seat majority. So there we need to understand what's at stake, and that the, despite the media narrative, like, this is a easily winnable if we go out there and do our job.
2: Sean Spicer, joined by Kevin Roberts of the Heritage Foundation. His book, Trump 2.0.
1: Well, and I, as you know, at Heritage, we try to reject all of the worst-case scenario thinking in town because there's a lot of money that goes into that.
0: Yeah.
1: And we've been charging friends and reminding ourselves every day, how about we engage in some best-case scenario thinking once in a while?
0: Yeah.
1: And you think about everything you said, and this is free political prognosis. Some people really pay for this from you. You add to that that Speaker Mike Johnson, another great guy in our movement, cheerful warrior, has proven to be an amazing fundraiser. So there are some material advantages going into the midterms for conservatives.
0: There's millions of dollars. I mean, like, the between MAGA Inc., the RNC, they're sitting at north of $450 million. I did my first race in 1994. This disparity between the right and left is insane, right? So you've got the money. We've got a message. I mean, look, here's the other thing. Like, let's not forget this. We have – when you're running a race, whether you're the challenger – incumbent or it's an open seat, your goal is what did we say we do? We can run as a party right now saying you're paying less in taxes if you're, you know, tax over Social Security, if you buy an American car, all this stuff. We got a great agenda, and it's all outlined in 10 chapters. You can go, you want to campaign on MAHA, what we're doing to make people healthier, put them on a journey to wellness, greater transparency in government, whether we're creating more opportunities for manufacturers, ag producers, service providers. Like, we have a positive agenda, just that alone. And then you contrast that with how nuts and crazy the other side is. The formula is perfect. Like, it's just the question is, do you want to go out there and sell this? And I think that, you know, the members that I talk to get it, and they can go out there and do this. But make no mistake about this. This is like, we should be on offense every single day saying, we've done this, we've got more to do, and the other side is absolutely nuts.
1: Well said. You mind taking a few questions as a man of the people?
0: As long as it's not CNN. I'm kidding. I'll take CNN.
1: Yeah, you definitely were for President Trump. If you have a question, please raise
0: your hand. By the way, how did Marco get away with that yesterday?
1: Remarkable.
0: I was thinking, I don't ever want to go after him again. Like, that was brilliant what he did. He's masterful. I mean, he DJs a Saturday night and then he press conference. I'm like, you know, I should have started to learn how to do that.
1: Man of many talents.
0: I know.
1: Yeah. In addition to being a phenomenal Secretary of State, my colleague will come around with a microphone. Thank you.
3: Hi, Sean. Hi, Dr. Roberts. I'm Vadim Bichutsky. I'm the editor-in-chief at Truth Caviar. Sean, I got the book last week, and I'm two chapters in, really enjoying it.
0: Thank you.
3: My question is, how do we use the lessons of the 4 years when President Trump was in office to prepare for 2028, whether it's JD or Marco or whoever, and beyond?
0: Yeah, it's a great question. I don't look at it campaign specific. Like, here's the key thing. I mean, what you get out of the book and what you realize is that there was preparation. We were looking at Heritage Foundation was like, hey, you want to be part of an administration, send your resume in. Not everyone's going to get hired. Not everyone's going to get rejected, but we will give the administration options. We'll give them the ability to start on day one. We're going to give them policy prescriptions in this book. They're not going to take them all. I sat down with a bunch of people and did like lessons learned from day one of my tenure. And Caroline got a briefing. Some of it she took, some of it she didn't. But that, I mean, my briefing was from Josh Ernst. Great guy, nice guy. But like, that's, you know, and I talked to Ari and Dana and stuff like that. But like, Caroline started with a briefing that was based on the four press secretaries of Trump One, some other outside people about not just the structure, but the people that were, what was good, what was bad. We need to constantly prepare. So the answer to your question is, we should be thinking, what can I do? What can I lay the groundwork for? So let's say you live in Arlington or somewhere in Virginia, because that's where I'm hoping you'll help. Maybe it's, I'm going to walk my neighborhood and identify people that I could register to vote looking down the voter rolls. Or I see a sign up there that they've put up for some other cause, no bike lanes or something like that. And I'm going to jot them down because I know that they're politically aligned or whatever. And I'm going to start the spade work now so when the election comes around, I can do my part to maybe knock on some doors of people that might not have voted, might not have been engaged in the process. But that's one example. What else can I be doing to use my social media tools or my email list to help get the word out? The most trusted thing that any candidate can have is people-to-people contact. So they can run 2,000 points of ads, they can put out mailers or whatever, but when someone personally reaches out and says, I'm voting for J.D. Vance, I'm voting for Donald Trump, that's the best way to get somebody to join your team. Just proven unequivocally. So if you can think about what can I be doing to be part of that so that when I get asked to participate, I've got an email list of 100, 200, 5,000 that I can be emailing saying, hey, do you have a ride to the polls? Here's why you should be voting for Vance. Here's what you should be telling your coworkers and your friends. But like, start that now. Create a note in your iPhone that every time that you see somebody that can be helpful to the cause, ask them for their email and put it in your notes so that you can do that. Maybe start something now, but like, don't wait till the end. Start now.
1: Great response. Really good specifics as answers to that question. Next question. Yes, ma'am, in the front here.
4: Hi. Thank you so much for coming today and for your service to the country. I voted for Trump 4 times, the maximum number allowed where I live. And you've
0: so
4: mentioned
0: you don't live in Chicago.
4: Pardon?
0: Go ahead. Sorry.
4: You've mentioned a lot of great things that his administration has done, and I know there are a lot more that you didn't mention. My question to you is, the war in Iran, concerned that there seems to be a fair number of people who are MAGA who really oppose it, and all the totally amazing things that he's done, that'll be 2 terms, and that his legacy is going to wind up being whatever happens there or people's misperceptions of it and how it might influence the midterms. Could you make any comments on that?
0: I'm glad to. I don't think that will be his legacy regardless because there's so many things that he has done, as I mentioned, and I outlined in the book. But, again, history is written by mostly folks on the left. Here's what I would say. If you go back and look at, and the videos are all out there, right? Barack Obama, Kamala Harris, Hillary Clinton saying, Iran presents an existential threat. So let me just start with the baseline. Going into Iran, there was no political upside. None. No one was going to go, yay, you went into Iran. I believe fundamentally that President Trump did it because it was the right thing to do to keep us safe. Full stop. The easy answer, and this is what I try to tell people, President Trump's a brilliant marketer and politician, right? I mean, in terms of reading the people. The easy answer was to do nothing, to just say, I'm going to hope and pray that nothing happens on my watch, and I'll kick the can to the next politician, which is what everyone else has done. That's the easiest thing. Just hope every day that goes by, they don't kill another service member, they don't attack us, they don't fund another terrorist organization that brings terrorism and destruction to the shores of our country. That's the easiest thing he could have done. He chose to take action, and there was never going to be an upside. He knew what the right thing to do for the country was to keep us safe, and he did it. And that's what, again, going back to what we can do, yeah, it sucks. I'm a cheap, frugal guy. I hate driving up the street. On the way here, it was 418, right? I look at prices like that. But I get, would I pay 418 this week, next week, and for maybe a couple more weeks to know that we've dismantled Iran's capability to pose a threat to us? Absolutely. And that's the choice that we have right now. It's saying, yes, it sucks. Yes, to some degree, a lot of Americans are going to struggle. I get that. But how many American lives were worth it if we kept gas at $3 and yet they posed a threat to us and, God forbid, ever actually acting on it? I think we would sit around and say, why didn't he take action? Look at what happened after a potential shooting at the White House Correspondents' Dinner. How many people second-guessed, you know, why wasn't the perimeter stronger? Why weren't the magnetometers further out? For one nut job that we took down. Can you imagine, God forbid, something that happened and how many people would have said, you were warned. Every president said Iran was a threat and you chose not to do anything on your watch. You had the intelligence. President Trump took decisive action to make sure that they did not pose a threat to us, our service members, our assets in the region, and frankly, all of Europe. Look at that fire, the missile that got fired at Diego Garcia. Hello, England, he can hit you. They can hit you. President Trump is keeping the world safer, and I know that that's a harder sell because it's not easy to just say, well, but that's incumbent upon us. And I got to say, like I said, this was the easy decision for President Trump was to do nothing, to say, I'll just hope to God nothing happens and that it'll be the next president's problem. And so I hope and believe this is a guy who wants a deal. He's going to do everything he can. You hear what he says. He sent, you know, a team over there. He's doing everything. The blockade, I think, is brilliant. But he is applying maximum pressure to get a deal. And I you know, again, he knows the guy gets politics better than anyone. The easiest thing to do is to throw all your cards up and say, okay, whatever. I think we have to, as a people, once in a while, recognize that there's a greater good at hand.
2: From early May at the Heritage Foundation, Sean Spicer, Trump 2.0, the revolution that will permanently transform America.
1: Thanks for the great question and the wonderful response, Sean. So a question there in the back, ma'am. Yep, there you go.
5: Sorry, thanks. My name is Mavis Siddiqui. I'm a U.S. diplomat for 22 years. I just got riffed yesterday, but that's not about me. Given my 22 years of experience, I did negotiate the Diego Garcia Treaty, so I can tell you it's a U.S.-U.K. Crown jewel base that we try to save. And I think it will be saved. We have a 99 years lease. My question is, you know, I'm America first. I voted for President Trump in the hopes that we would be resuscitating our manufacturing sector, our jobs economy, and instead we pivoted towards Iran, an asymmetric enemy. I used to be the director of the counter-Iran threat directorate as well, and I would have said, you know, after doing all the war games, we are wasting our time there. But pivoting to the United States and the elections, you know, what are we doing to resuscitate the economy? Because Biden kept talking about the CHIPS Act and manufacturing sector, but all the jobs went to India and Vietnam. We are hoping that we start caring about the American middle class and sort of revitalizing a Rust Belt, so-called. So thank you.
0: Yeah. Thank you for your service to the State Department. And for, I mean, I appreciate, because obviously I don't think everybody appreciates sometimes the sacrifice that so many people in our civil service make going overseas, being away from their family, and so thank you for that. I think the president's commitment to bringing manufacturing back an investment, you look at the number of, and I actually list it all in the book, like all of the companies that have made a commitment to bringing onshoring business, to making a further investment. You even look at like Apple and saying we're going to use Kentucky glass, right? I mean, there's so many things that are happening. Some of them just frankly take time. When a company says, great, I'll build a plant here, it takes, you know, you got to, there's a permitting process, which is a whole nother subject. But there's a lot of things that have to get done. But the president's commitment to bringing jobs and manufacturing back to this country, I think when you look at the number of companies that have ponied up and said, we're willing to do this, we're willing to do that, is going to pay off big time. And yes, I get it. I just answered the Iran question. I get it. In a perfect world, as somebody who just, as a campaign operative and as a political operative, I would say, Mr. President, you know, selfishly, like, that's not going to help you. But at some point, you are literally just crossing your fingers and hoping nothing happens before the election or after the election that would harm any American, right? And when you're the president of the United States, you don't have the luxury of deciding when you're going to address threats. They come to you, you have to say, what is in the best interest of the country? What will keep America safe in the present and in the long term? And I've been there. I've watched. I mean, there are decisions that you get read in as press secretary where you brought down the situation and they tell you something's happening. You're there with everyone and they're making a decision. I get read in mostly because they're saying there's going to be a media. But there's a lot of decisions that happen that never get the light of day that the president is making to keep the country safe that have potentially a domestic adverse effect, like the something's going to cost more. This is going to make, you know, wait times longer or travel more difficult or what have you. There's a million things that happen. But that's why you run for president, to say I'm willing to make those tough decisions. So I would just say the funny part about the contrast that's happening now, I got a kick out of the clip of Ken Griffin talking about what Citadel. You have Zohran Mamdani saying, I'm going to name and shame this guy's house or his apartment in New York. And then what does Ken Griffin say? Great, I'm going to take these 4,000 jobs and move to Miami. Like the Democrat, the contrast with them, you know, A, I think the president is doing the right thing, but just remember what the other side is trying to do to people. They're literally crushing businesses, entrepreneurship, capitalism. Like, they assume that somebody is just going to keep working for nothing or infinitum. It's just, it's insane where we are as a country right now in terms of the contrast. But to me, that's why, from an operative standpoint, the choice could not be clearer in November.
1: We've got to save some time for you to sign some books, and so we'll take one more question. Sir, right there, thanks for your patience. The microphone's coming your way.
6: Yes, got it. Hi, Sean.
0: Hi.
6: My name is Amit, and I've worked with farmers and teachers for over 20 years. They are both very important. One gives you food, other gives you knowledge, and they're both very poor doing it. Farmer is the only landowner who doesn't make money off the land because all the service providers around the farmers make all the money. So, you know, having said that, all the problems they are talking about, there's a skilling gap in America. That's why foreigners come, get jobs. Universities don't prepare anybody for a job. Teachers are burdened. So where I was going with this is now in this today's world, to address all these problems, we have to take care of our farmers and teachers. And sounds like, you know, Trump's government has been very entrepreneurial, visionary in that way. So my question here is, how do we collaborate as entrepreneurs to bring right solutions for so teacher can make more money and part with right knowledge in this age of AI? Times Man of the Year was AI. So AI will supercharge bad practices, bad knowledge base quickly. So if John Deere gets a hold of that AI, we'll lose more money as farms. So point is, in this government, what would be your advice? How do we collaborate with the government to bring some pilot around farmers and teachers? That's one. Second, you know, you were talking about planning execution. I would like to talk about, like, I think biggest thing in entrepreneurship is blameless self-reflection.
0: Is what, please?
6: Blameless self-reflection, you know.
1: Blameless self-reflection.
6: Yeah, at the end of the execution, because it never goes the way it should go.
1: Yeah.
6: So, the you know, I would like to understand how do we collaborate. You know, because the government, you know, as on farmers and teacher issues, because if we can solve those problems for them, I believe President Trump will be the best Democratic president Democrats will ever have.
0: Yeah.
6: If we can solve those two things.
0: I'll answer them both briefly because I think they're great but very complex questions. Okay. Yeah. So first of all, on the teaching front, look, teachers are critical, right? We send our kids off. I think number one, we got to get education back on track. When you go to school, you should be making sure that our kids are focused on learning key things, not figuring out this woke ideology, taking the place of parents and you know, religious organizations about what's right and wrong. Values are something for home. I don't really know why we've gotten off path on what the purpose of going to school should be. Like, it should be to train and equip kids in the fundamentals and to face the challenges of the next century, right? Not figuring out how many genders there are. And I mean, that's just, you want to deal with that as a parent, God bless you, that's your prerogative. But that's not what we should be sending our kids. So number one, we need focus back in school, and I think they're doing that. But teaching and the education system is in this country largely a state-based stuff. Some states make it more of a priority. Some states have risen to the challenge and are doing stuff. But there's a competitive nature to it as well. I am a believer that we should pay our teachers more, but that should be a decision that is made at the local level to recognize what's happening. But it's a give and take as well. Like, part of the problem is that you've got teachers unions that won't let merit pay go in. You won't let competition. I mean, to me, the system needs to be evaluated, right? That's the number one thing, because right now we're off track. And so just to throw more money at a problem, you should theoretically be in the area with the greatest learning going on, because D.C. pays more per pupil than any other state in the country. And yet, clearly not the case. On farmers, I think one of the things the president is doing, and I mentioned this on trade briefly, but like, opening up new markets for them is critical. Like, I was the assistant U.S. trade rep at the end of the Bush administration. The number of countries that we trade with that do not allow our agriculture products in for the most non-tariff barrier BS reasons is ridiculous. Like, so President Trump saying, great, you want access to our market? Here's what you're going to have to pay to get in. Most of it is just allow our products in. Take down a lot of these non-tariff barriers, which are, you know, ridiculous additional hurdles that we have to jump through. And that's the thing. If you're a small farmer still and you're like, I can't do this. But I've talked to pork producers and other folks around the country and said, what do you guys want? They're like, we want access. There are parts, as gross as this may seem, of different animals that we don't consume as Americans but other countries do, that they can't get to different places around the world because of barriers that are in place. So the best thing that we can be doing for farmers in particular is opening new markets, tearing down non-tariff barriers, and allowing them access to the market. That's the simplest way to address, you know, a very complex question.
1: It sounds like you've read Mandate for Leadership. Nice
0: All
1: job.
0: Of it.
1: Yeah, actually, I don't doubt that. So you conclude your book this way. After 4 years of winning, the American people are not going back to losing in trade, in public health, on the border, and in the other areas that President Trump and his team have made great again. Millions of Americans have already decided the greatest country on planet Earth will never be last again. From your lips or hands to God's ears. God bless you, my friend.
0: Thank you.
1: Please join me in thanking Sean Spicer.
0: Thank you. Appreciate it.
1: Yeah, really good job. Thank you.
2: This event took place May 5th at Heritage Foundation here in D.C. Sean Spicer, former press secretary for President Donald Trump, joined by Kevin Roberts, who is the president of the Heritage Foundation, to discuss his book, Trump 2.0, The Revolution That Will Permanently Transform America. Gal Beckerman is next on C-SPAN Radio. He's a staff writer for The Atlantic. He'll talk about what it takes to be a dissident, from Socrates to the anti-slavery movement to today's protesters. The name of his book, How to Be a Dissident, he discussed his book here in D.C. late April at Politics and Prose Bookstore.
7: Good evening, everyone, and welcome to Politics and Prose. I'm Brad Graham, the co-owner of the bookstore, along with my wife, Lissa Muscatine, and we are quite delighted to be hosting Gal Beckerman, who's here to discuss his new book, How to Be a Dissident. Let me first note that joining us in co-sponsoring this event, we're very pleased to say, is the Atlantic Magazine, which is where Gal is a staff writer. His writing also has appeared in the New York Times, the Washington Post, and other publications, and he's the author previously of two books, The Quiet Before, which examined the origins of transformative social movements over the centuries and how new technologies today, such as social media, are undermining the process, and When They Came for Us, We'll Be Gone, which is the story of the exodus of Russian Jews to Israel and America after the fall of the Soviet Union in 1989. In his new book, Gal offers lessons in how to fight back against the pressures of modern tyranny by looking at role models through history and exploring the defining characteristics of these extraordinary rebels and dissidents. He notes at the outset that the book's title, How to Be a Dissident, is actually somewhat ironic in suggesting the pages that follow will provide an actual guide. There really is no instruction manual to being a dissident, he says. Instead, quoting Vaclav Havel, he asserts that dissidents don't make themselves, but rather are made by being thrown into circumstances where personal values are tested. The question, can I live with myself, Gal writes, is what makes a dissident, which is to say dissidents are those whose beliefs accord with their actions. Still, the book does go on to devote each of its 10 chapters to a trait or quality that Gal has determined is central to being a dissident, like be pessimistic, meaning don't assume success is certain, or be rational, that is, keep asking questions, or watchful, record what you see, or reckless, in other words, sacrifice for the right reasons. In blending biography, intellectual history, and cultural criticism, Gal has produced a very insightful and thought-provoking work. It's definitely a book for our times, and one sure to leave those who read it much wiser and inspired. In conversation with Gal this evening will be a fellow Atlantic journalist, Adam Harris, who writes about politics and education, and also will soon be hosting a weekly video news podcast at the magazine. I think that's due to start in June. He's the author as well of The State Must Provide, about how a legacy of racism and exclusion has shaped American higher education. And before joining The Atlantic 8 years ago, Adam reported for the Chronicle of Higher Education. So, ladies and gentlemen, please join me in welcoming Gal Beckerman and Adam Harris.
8: Good evening, everybody. How are y'all today? You look lovely. Gal, thank you so much for being here. I finished your book maybe midweek last week, and I sent you an email to sort of say some of this, but it felt like a balm in the moment, right? It named some of the things that I felt like I was circling. And so I guess I want to start with where most of these things start, which is why this book and why now?
9: That was a really reassuring email, by the way, I have to say. Just on the cusp of publication to actually hear from a respected colleague meant a lot. Why this book now? Well, the motive for writing it was a feeling that I had that I think maybe a lot of us have, if I can be so presumptuous, in the first few months of this Trump administration, which was that we saw large numbers of people in very high places, acquiesce to exercises of executive power in ways that felt unprecedented to me, that felt shocking to me. Prestigious law firms, media executives, academic institutions. We all remember the stories. It wasn't that long ago. But I sort of had one of these moments where I thought, well, we really are not used to this kind of thing in America, or at least not used to it in this way. In my own lifetime, you know, I guess you could go back to the McCarthy era, or even talk about moments in the civil rights movement, but not really anything that I could remember, and certainly not in the sort of triumphalist era in which I came of age, you know, watching America after the Berlin Wall fell. I thought to myself, as I often do in these moments of kind of confusion and searching, you know, what does history have to tell us about what it means to actually stand up and resist and say no in these moments where you're asked to do something that makes you feel morally compromised? And that took me to the dissidents, which in truth I'd been thinking about dissidents for a long time, and my two earlier books very much circle around social movements. But I wanted to understand something about the individual. What does the individual do at a crossroads? And so I began to imagine, you know, searching for the qualities that make up a dissident by looking at the history and looking also at people contemporaneously right now in places like Iran and China who are dissidents themselves.
2: Gal Beckerman, his book, How to Be a Dissident, joined by podcast host Adam Harris. Yeah.
8: You know, the idea of saying no, I was going to get to that a little bit later, but yeah. I was reading the autobiography of Frederick Douglass a little bit earlier, and he has this part towards the end where he talks about that moment where he says the first part of it was how you turn a man into a slave. This is how you turn a slave into a man. And it said it began with him saying no when his master said to do something. And the master reaches for him. He fights back. Can you talk a little bit about what drives a person to that initial no?
9: I mean, that is the question. And in fact, there's a bit of and the introduction got a little bit into this sort of tension, I think, that exists in the book that I'm aware of, which is, some people are, I think, born naturally inclined to be, sort of rugged individualist thinkers. They're not happy being in crowds ever. They feel uncomfortable when everybody is applauding. I mean, they just are, if everyone goes this way, they go that way. And they are sort of, you know, maybe, you know, internally just the ability to sit apart, which is what dissidence actually means. The word dissident is from the Latin dissidere, to sit apart, comes naturally to them. And they ask themselves more readily that question, can I live with myself? They're asking it to themselves all the time. But that's not most of us. I think most of us, and we can talk about this, are pretty like hardwired to just conform. But the reason I wrote the book is that I wanted to have some role models. I wanted to have some, admittedly, these are extremes. These are people who are at the people that I write about. These dissidents are people who maybe it comes to them naturally, or maybe they just train themselves over a lifetime. Maybe they're attuned to injustice in such an acute way that it's not a question for them. But for the rest of us, it is. And I think we need to understand how those people, what makes them tick, so that, you know, when we are in a Frederick Douglass moment, or if we are in a Frederick Douglass moment, that we know sort of what we might do, or at least have a model for how to behave.
8: Yeah, and you mentioned conformity, and that idea that people naturally kind of want to conform. You want to be a part of the group. Society can become really good at containing any sort of dissidence, right? It gives you enough nice things so that you're like, oh, things are still fine for me, and so I'm not going to do anything about that. How do you get what did you see in these dissidents and ways that they began to confront that conformity?
9: I mean, I think the first thing that I would say is that they experience what I call in the book that kind of moral nausea, which I think we all know what that means at different levels. Either it's something that we see out in the world, or you open a newspaper and you see a picture of a dead child and you feel implicated in some deep way. It's these moments where you think, part of your brain at least is thinking, do I need to do something about this? And we tamp it down. We usually push that moral nausea down because of all the risk involved in actually listening to it. You know, the like I said, we're very good at sort of not becoming the squeaky wheel because we're very much hardwired not to do that. But I think the first thing the dissident does, at least the people that I was looking at, and they are people who do not they do not tamp down that moral nausea. They sit with it. They allow it to force them to accept a sort of moral agency or choice. And in a way that, you know, when I think about the lessons for me personally from this book, that was the first one, is to just appreciate what that feeling is, in all its discomfort, because it is an incredibly discomforting feeling. And even if the choice that emerges out of that feeling is not to do something, which is also a kind of choice, at least understand it as a choice. But not to sort of throw that feeling away, because it's my own conscience like telling me something.
8: Yeah, there's this line from Simone de Beauvoir in The Ethics of Ambiguity where she says, man does not like to feel himself in danger, but it's because there are those like real highs and lows, it is because you can lose that you can also win. And so I like that idea of like that feeling that you get, because some of it is fear, right? Yeah. And a lot of philosophers, right, throughout the history of moral philosophy, they will say it's not necessarily death that we are, it's not necessarily death that we're scared of, but it's like the fear of death, right? But to be a dissident, you almost have to like put that away. You wrote about some people who, they sort of lived in their principle to the point where they would say, listen, all of us, nobody makes it out of this life alive. Is there a switch that like there's,
9: well, that I mean, that was, it was revealing to me at some point when I was working on this that I realized that what is intriguing to me about the dissident is that they are just more attuned to that reality that we all face, which is death, that they understand that they need to do what they can do right now, because that is all we have. But they, you know, but I think the rest of us sort of imagine that either we can conquer death or it's never going to come. And so it's okay to push off the things that we feel like we have a responsibility to do, because we'll get to them somehow. I mean, just to make it maybe more concrete, Alexei Navalny is a big character in this book, or like a touchstone for me as a real contemporary dissident who I have an enormous amount of respect for, but also am like completely baffled by as a human being, because Navalny made this really difficult choice. He had been poisoned by Putin, managed to escape with his life somehow, found himself in Germany, and then had to decide what to do. He could have stayed there, and you know, once he got better, he could have stayed there and continued what was essentially a social media campaign that he was very effective at, and be a thorn in the side of Putin from far away. And that may have been like a worthy way to continue his opposition, but it was not even a question in his head. He knew that he had to go back, and he also knew that going back most likely meant that he would be at the very least in prison for years and years and years, and most likely killed. But when he writes about it in his memoir, and this is in his diaries, his prison diaries, which they are for public consumption. So, I mean, you know, it's possible there was a lot more doubt and fear percolating under the surface for him. But he says, you know, if I am somebody who has convictions, my convictions are this. I believe that, like, I need to stand with the people of Russia. I'm asking them to stand up. And how can I do that if I'm here and not actually with them and actually risking something? And he even understood at some level that his own martyrdom, which was, you know, anticipated, might be a help to the cause. It's a difficult thing to wrap your head around, how somebody can make a choice like that with such a clear head, you know, such a clear mind. But I also think for him, the possibility of not listening to that voice that was telling him what he had to do, what he couldn't live with himself if he did not do, is really fascinating and strong. Yeah.
2: Gal Beckerman is a staff writer for The Atlantic. Adam Harris is a podcast host for The Atlantic. The book, How to Be a Dissident.
8: Yeah, and living with yourself, because you point to that a lot in the book, right? I can't live with myself if I did this, if I conformed in this way, if I did this thing. And it sort of comes back to the principle that they have. You talk about the way that it's not necessarily like a dogmatic type of thing, but it's an ability to make decisions based upon like the inputs that you're taking in and the things that you actually believe. We've seen examples of religious dissidents, but like, can you just talk a little bit about that like difference?
9: Yeah.
8: Right?
9: Yeah. No. So each of the chapters is, as you heard, is sort of kind of a quality of the dissident. And the last chapter is be immortal. And what I mean by that is that, and here Navalny is actually useful as well, to illustrate this. Although, Jesus shows up in that chapter too. Is that dissidents seem to be able to possess this ability to both have their

0: feet kind of firmly grounded in the here and now. You know, so Navalny was working against corruption in Russia. He was working to, you know, improve the state of democratic institutions and, you know, things as granular as the education system or the healthcare that was in Russia, falling apart under Putin. Those, you know, he had his hands sort of deep in it. But at the same time, he had this, he was a religious person who had a concept of righteousness. I mean, he talks about righteousness being the thing that was motivating him at this, you know, kind of deep or sort of higher level. But the two were connected for him, you know, and they're connected for a lot of the dissidents who I looked at. But I don't think you need to be religious. I mean, for some people, it's just a deep sense of what injustice is. For some people, it's just an understanding of, you know, the cycles of life and death and the way that the world, kind of an existential sense of how the world works. And you're sort of so tapped into that. For some people, it's a connection to the natural world. You know, I talk about a dissident named Wangari Maathai who, you know, planting trees was her form of dissidence. So I don't think that it necessarily needs to have a sort of religious quality to it, but I do think there is something about this combination, this sort of being a kind of a lightning rod, you know, where you're sort of firmly grounded in the reality, that sense of what can I do right now? Because this is the moment that I have right now in this world, but also there are ways that I'm acting that tap into, concepts and sort of realities that existed long before I came to be here and will exist long before I'm gone, long after I'm gone.
1: Yeah. In that, right, there's this idea of, I don't know, people sometimes will say that, oh, well, isn't that fatalistic, right? Like, oh, it's not going to change in my lifetime. And that can lead you to say, well, why should I try to do anything about it if I'm not going to see it in my lifetime? On that, like, the idea of being immortal, like that progress that you won't live to see, that I may not get to the mountaintop with you sort of idea. The planting trees example I thought was really, really good because that's a longevity play.
0: Right.
1: It's not something that happens right away, but you also saw where trees were being cut down
0: mm-hmm.
1: or, you know, you have that like uprooting, quite literally uprooting of the dissidents as it's happening. How do dissidents persist in that sort of tension?
0: Well, I do counsel pessimism in this book. So chapter 2 is be pessimistic, which sounds maybe a little counterintuitive, but I came to see that that's actually a kind of a healthier attitude for a dissident to have. And by that I mean, you know, well, first of all, I'll say that people often confuse pessimism with fatalism, right? So fatalism is the absolute certainty that everything is, you know, bad and just going to get worse. Pessimism is the possibility or the probability that things will most likely get worse, right? So, things might not get worse. You know, the trend line, the inclination, the thought is that they probably will. And so you have to do something to stop that, right? On the other side of that equation, if you believe that things are probably going to get better, that the, you know, arc of justice is going to always bend in the right direction, then like, to my mind, that could lead to a lot of passivity, right? So a certain amount of sort of what I borrowed from this wonderful Dutch philosopher, Mara van der Loot, she has a concept called hopeful pessimism, which she calls, you know, hope without expectancy. It's the sort of acting in the here and now. Vaclav Havel, the Czech dissident, also talked about, you know, hope is not a prognostication. It's not this sort of like weather report that things are, the sun is going to rise tomorrow, right? It is something that you have to do in this very moment. And so actually I think, and I write a little bit about climate activists, you know, who, you know, I think that the knowledge that things are going to get worse or probably going to get worse is very activating, as opposed to the feeling that somebody's going to figure out how to solve this thing. Some smart scientist or something is going to understand exactly how to keep the worst from happening. You know, the idea is what can I do right now, to mitigate the, you know, to bring the least harm into the world.
1: Yeah. So I want to talk a little bit about Emerson, because it wouldn't be a Atlantic thing if we didn't talk about Emerson. So in his essay on politics,

0: politics. He writes about government not being a sort of natural state, right? He says the only natural thing is the individual, and that the law stands to say, yesterday we agreed so and so, what say ye we this law today? But in that, right, it's this defense of the individual, it's this defense of humanity and humanness across time. You write about like how to get people to sacrifice for that humanness, right, for that individuality, but not just for themselves, but for like the shared,
1: yeah,
0: humanity, like, right, and dissidents being the sort of, the folks who are pushing for humanness. Can you talk a little bit about that humanness, particularly in this moment where some of those human, functions, our toil, our individual thought are being captured by things like, yeah, AI?
1: Well, I think, you know, Havel again is helpful here because he thought a lot about what it means to be a dissident, even though he didn't really like the term dissident because he thought that was sort of made it sound like there was some special category of people who could do this. But actually, you know, he thought this was something that was in all of us. And what he spoke about is what he called the pre-political, which I really like, especially in our moment of everything being highly politicized and tribalized, because the pre-political to him were these sort of like conditions of a life, like what actually makes somebody allowed to have a fulfilling and full and normal, in quotes, life. And, you know, this could be the ability to wear your hair the way you want to, you know, read whatever book you want to, or criticize, say out loud the things you want to say, or, you know, not to see your neighbor being hurt, not to feel violence inflicted upon you, you know, to pursue your own economic interests, to be able to, you know, live a kind of a healthy life. These are all the pre-political, right? And so for Havel, a dissident was somebody who felt some deep violation of something that was this in this kind of pre-political bucket of things, and drew a line. And said, you know, and said no. And I, you know, it was interesting to experience the Minneapolis, you know, moment a few months ago because, you know, having just finished the book, I was like, here are the dissidents. Like, these were people who, were not, I'm sure they had opinions about Trump or, you know, or most, you know, most people had certain uniform opinions about Trump, but I don't think that they were acting out of ideology or acting out of politics. You know, our colleague Adam Serwer had this great phrase, neighborism, which really captured it for me. I think these are people who were seeing that they're, you know, the kids who were afraid to go to school. They saw people were stuck in their home, like literally didn't have, you know, weren't able to go out and get food because they were afraid. They saw a kind of aggressive, violent behavior on their streets that made them, you know, scared to go out. And these are all, again, sort of pre-political instincts to resist a life like that. When I talk to Iranian dissidents, they're the ones who gave me the phrase normal life, which is sounds, you know, a little vague because like your idea of a normal life might be different from my idea of a normal life. But actually, like in a moment like that, it felt like we can all agree that the human being has a certain kind of dignity that needs to be preserved and that this was a violation of that. And I don't think that you needed to be, you know, a Republican or a Democrat or a MAGA or a non-MAGA person to really appreciate that. And so the response, both what triggered the response, which was that kind of pre-political stuff, but also the actions, which were, you know, the actions of people helping other people outside of the spotlight, away from any kind of real, you know, attention from somebody else. They were just doing it because it felt like they could not live with themselves otherwise. It was incredibly, moving to me in contrast with what I said earlier, you know, where you had all these elite institutions, you know, that didn't have a similar kind of reaction.
2: From late April, Gal Beckerman and Adam Harris of The Atlantic, the book, How to Be a Dissident.
0: Yeah, you know, you mentioned Minneapolis. You wrote about Minneapolis in your last book as well, and this is your third book now.
1: Yeah,
0: what was different as you were pulling this book together versus your previous book writing experience?
1: Well, I think I don't know if I'm, you know, I can't claim to be sort of an expert on everything that's happening kind of granularly on the ground, but I see a kind of a maturity in protest. I see a stepping away from a certain kind of protest metabolism that I think was shaped by social media and by, you know, the need. And that's very much what my last book was about, was this sense that, that a lot of protest, and I felt like this in part about Black Lives Matter, you know, was built around, this sort of, grabbing of attention in a really extreme, and emotional and in a way that, had its function, was sort of, you know, wonderful that we had a moment where we talked about racial injustice in this country. But I don't know that the various issues that were actually underneath that, you know, were going to be, dealt with in any kind of, deliberative way, you know, as a result of that moment. And so I think that it didn't feel like it built muscle. I'm always thinking about how do you build kind of dissident muscle, like an ability to like defend those lines, an ability to say no, an ability to like recognize the things that need to be defended and protected. And I think that's more easily achieved when you have a kind of a continuous action like we're seeing in Minneapolis, you know, where people are doing things for one another, where they're, you know, building these networks of monitoring and they're actually, they're not performing. They're acting in the world in ways that are bridging that divide between sort of how they feel and how they act. If that makes any sense. I'm sort of grappling towards an answer.
0: Well, like in a practical way of sort of looking at it would be like the Black Panther Party's free meal program.
1: Yeah, no, right? Totally.
0: Where it's like this is a practical thing that we can do to help the community.
1: Because it's not because I want to say that it's not just about like, I mean, it is about helping the community, but it is also about building a kind of that muscle, building a kind of an awareness of yourself. Especially in this moment where like we think about politics as these kind of identity, these banners that we, you know, that we sit underneath. This is like actually thinking of yourself as a citizen, as a neighbor, you know, where you're helping other people in some kind of way. You know, another just example, like a very current example, I wrote about this last week in the Atlantic about Hungary. We saw Orban's fall in Hungary, and I wanted to understand how people sort of gave themselves permission to turn against Orban, because the identity, the polarization there was just as extreme as it is here. People who were Orban supporters, you know, had been so for 15 years and believed probably that he would be prime minister for life, right? But a lot of them, you know, especially in the rural parts of Hungary, were dissatisfied with the direction of the country. They just couldn't think past their identity as Orban supporters, right? But I learned when I talked to people in Hungary, that something interesting had happened about 2 years ago, which is, in a lot of rural communities, these little groups popped up, they called them islands. And these islands were these sort of little civic associations at first, in places where sort of civil society had gone really slack. And these are people who were not willing to say they were anti-Orban, but they were sort of dissatisfied, let's say. And they began gathering and doing like what seemed to be really banal things. Like they organized litter cleanup in their village, or they were like painting, you know, bus benches. And also kind of starting to have like these debate societies where they would talk about like the local factory that was polluting, and how, you know, what could they do about it, or some issue at their school, you know, building up that kind of civic, muscle, thinking about themselves first as people who actually have choice, you know, and within a short time, those groups, and there was about anywhere from, you know, a few hundred of them to 1,200 was one number that I heard, they began to be more political, overtly political. They were registering people to vote. They were choosing candidates for the TISA party, which is the party that ended up beating Orban. But it was this kind of like slow ramping up to the point where they could say to themselves, these folks who probably would have never given themselves permission to turn against Orban, like, oh, I'm actually a citizen first. Like I have, there's a choice that I can make here if I'm unhappy. But they had to really get there through a relatively long process. Yeah.
0: Yeah. Yeah. Living towards getting there. Because I mean, at its root, right? Like the book asks how to be a dissident, but it also asks like how should we live?
1: Yeah.
0: How has writing this book, thinking about these ideas over the last decade plus, how has that shaped the way that you've thought about your own sort of living?
1: Oof.
0: Small question. I'm
1: no,
0: sorry.
1: It's hard because I don't sort of hold myself up as a dissident. You know, like I wrote this book because I wrestle with these issues every day, you know, like, or I guess let me say that again. Like I wanted to wrestle with these issues more than I felt I was, you know, that I felt that I was doing the thing that I think I assume a lot of us do. You know, I only know what's inside my own head, but I think when I would feel that moral nausea, I would say, what am I supposed to do about this? Like, you know, and so I wanted to get outside of that. And so I needed a shock to the system, which were these dissidents who were like the people who were on the other end of this extreme. And I emerged from the book, and I don't know, you know, if this is a dissatisfying answer, because it's not like, you know, here's step one, two, three, or these are the three things that I did, but I embraced the notion that I have moral choice. Which again sounds, I don't think it's a small thing. I think most of us don't actually go through our life really feeling like this, feeling like we have that kind of agency. We assume that we either just conform because that is our sort of the natural, thing that we do to self-preserve, or we realize that we can't do anything, or any number of excuses that we give ourselves. So I think I've emerged from this book with a sense that I have moral choice. And that can mean in many circumstances that I can't do something too. You know, that I make a decision not to choose, or not to choose, but to do nothing because I have to worry about feeding my kids, because for any number of reasons, but I'm making a conscious choice. It also means, you know, that it's not just that I've given myself a free pass because I'm making the choice, but that that there are certain commitments that I've you know, want to take on, that I want to immerse myself in the complexity of understanding issues that I feel like I should understand better and have a position on and do something about. And all of that, you know, the hardest thing, and we touched on this a little bit, is also the awareness that like I have to act because it is the right, I feel it's the right thing to do, and not because it's going to, you know, lead to any immediate results. Which I find incredibly difficult to accept, and especially in our world where we're looking for how many clicks it got. I mean, I'm revealing my own journalist tendencies, but like, you know, we're looking for the feedback. Like, we're looking to understand, like, the thing that we do, does it actually lead to X? You know, and to live in that way, to say I need to do the things that I do because it's the only way that I can live with myself. Is incredibly hard. But it also, and this is the last thing I'll say about this, is that, you know, it is a sense of a responsibility and a burden, right? Mm-hmm. But it also, I came to understand this, I stole from Sartre. You know, he talks about making moral choices as being a sort of a work of art, making your own life a work of art. And that was very moving to me because, it flipped this idea that, oh shoot, you know, now I see this picture of a dead child in the paper and I have to like think about it and do something about it. And it flips it and says, well, I get to do something about it. I get to have a kind of choice here. And in making that choice, you know, in Sartre's thing, it's another brushstroke that I'm adding to the portrait of my own life that I'm painting. It made it feel like incredibly, you know, that this is like the substance from which a meaningful life is made. And I can also imagine myself looking back from an old age and thinking like, what will I actually feel good about? What will make me feel like I've lived a meaningful life? It'll be knowing that I've been at those crossroads moment and made a decision that, you know, I could really live with.
2: Gal Beckerman, his book, How to Be a Dissident, joined by podcast host Adam Harris.
0: Yeah, audience, in about 5-10 minutes, I'm going to open the floor up for questions. There's a microphone over here. So just start thinking about them in your head as we're going through these last couple. But thinking about Sartre, thinking about Camus, thinking about all of the existentialists, right? Camus has that idea that you can only be in anguish if you've made a decision, if you've made a choice, and you will feel anguished if you don't do anything as well, right? But that's not to act, right? At its root, what we're talking about here is like a philosophy of action, how you choose to do those things. And with that idea that nothing is decided in advance, right? With actions being sort of value neutral until they're manifest in the world. I guess does that sort of loop back to that idea of pessimism as opposed to fatalism, right? Where if you're pessimistic, you can act and say, well, it might not work, but it might. Where if you're fatalistic, it's just, well, it's just never going to work.
1: Yeah. Yeah, no, I think so. I mean, we were talking a little bit before about Sisyphus. and to understand Sisyphus as an inspiring character is a kind of a strange thing, but I mean, man, that's our life, right? I mean, that's like, that is our world. You know, I write in the book, I mention a lot of like novels and films that I love in the book, and I mentioned Never Let Me Go, the Kazuo Ishiguro book, because I found it really inspiring on this question, which is there's like two ways to read that book, right? So for people who don't know, I don't want to give away the book, but it's not a new book, but you know, this is a world in which people are the clones are raised in order to give organs, thank you, jeez, their organs away. And so we meet this group of young people who are in this situation and who learn that this is their fate, right? They will die a young, you know, death, in order so they can give their organs away. So, you know, and we see them struggle to figure out how to love, how to create meaning in their life, how to create art, how to hold on to their memories. You know, all of these things that are actually quite familiar to any human life and not just clones, except their life is bordered by this, you know, reality of this totalitarian sort of world that they're living in which they're going to have to die. So, to me it was moving because, you know, you can read that book as, oh, this is a vision of this, like, you know, ruthless science, you know, that is sacrificing lives, or you can read it as just a sped up version of what we all face. Right. And so that sort of imperative to just be to experience as Sisyphus does, like the beauty of what's around him as he's pushing that boulder up, regardless of the fact that it's going to roll back down, is something that I think is important. Yeah.
0: Yeah. Yeah. There's that like constant sense of toil. There's that point where Camus is talking about, like, I like to imagine him when he's at the top of the hill.
1: Yeah.
0: Right? I've pushed it up. I've done what I had to do. It's rolling back down, and that's my moment of consciousness, right? That's my moment where I'm walking back down and I'm returning to my toil. And it's sort of, you imagine him happy because it's like we realize we get that little bit of a break. There's that little bit of a moment to think and reflect. When you were working through these chapters, I always find when I'm writing a chapter, it's like, oh, this one's not it. It's not working for me right now. I need to fast forward to chapter 8 and kind of bounce back and forth. Was there a chapter that was particularly challenging for you?
1: Oh, that's a good question. Was there a chapter that was challenging for me? I mean, there's a chapter that I really loved, but it was like because I kind of conquered it, I think. But you know, I like the idea of, I have a chapter called Be Presumptuous, right? And so Be Presumptuous, and Thoreau, our friend Thoreau, features in that chapter. Maybe he's not your friend, I don't know. Emerson guy. it's, that chapter is about how you sort of have to like live in the world that you want to exist, as opposed to the one that already does exist, which is a kind of a little bit like abstract and a heady way of thinking about being in the world. So it took time to sort of find the people who actually manifest that. I mean, once I did, it became very clear. I mean, like, I wrote a lot about Soviet dissidents in that chapter who even had a concept that they called the as if, you know, so they're saying we live in an unfree society, but let's live as if we're free. And what that meant is that within the world that they created amongst themselves, you know, they were going to practice a kind of democracy that wasn't, you know, existing outside of their apartments. They were going to practice transparency and a kind of a deliberative action amongst themselves that wasn't existing outside. So it became clearer and clearer to me, you know, and then we have our friend Thoreau who decides not to pay his taxes because he doesn't want to support a country that allows slavery to exist. So that, you know, I think that was probably like a tricky one, but one that I was happy to solve.
0: Yeah. It's sort of civil disobedience, sort of growing out of that trip to prison that he.
1: That's right. And growing out of that intuition that let me live, because once you can't always, if you're living in the world that you want to exist in, the world that you do actually exist in isn't going to allow that most of the time. In Thoreau's case, it was like the better world. For the Soviet dissidents, actually, interestingly, it was about like laws that were already on the books. There were laws about freely gathering in public, laws about open trials that Stalin had signed on to, but that nobody was respecting. And so their presumptuousness was saying, we insist on these laws being applied to everybody.
2: Gal Beckerman, talking about what it takes to be a dissident, from Socrates to the anti-slavery movement to today's protesters, made his comments at Politics and Prose Bookstore in late April.
0: I'm going to open the floor for questions. If you have a question, we have a microphone right here. And in the meantime, I will ask you one more as people are making their way over. I've been trying to wrap my head around this idea of, okay, the first person needs to act in order for the rest of the folks to act, right? But that sort of, you talked about sort of the Russian dissidents, that safety in numbers of sorts. Can you just talk a little bit about that idea?
1: Yeah, right?
0: We also talked about crowds and audiences.
1: And it's another, I think, interesting tension in the book and in my like thinking about dissidents. Because on the one hand, like somebody who becomes a dissident who sits apart is a kind of a, you know, rugged individualist, you know, who's not interested in subsuming themselves into a group. But on the other hand, you need to grow beyond yourself if you are going to do anything of real substance within your society. So negotiating between that, and that's why often inside of social movements you find these incredible personality conflicts and struggles among people. But I do think that it's possible, and then not just possible, it's critical. You know, so in the chapter that I write about this, that chapter is called Be Loyal. And I use loyal purposely as a word that, you know, you would think means a kind of subsuming of your individuality, right? Because you're just sort of giving yourself to somebody else. But I actually really love the story in that chapter, which is about the mothers of the Plaza de Mayo, which these were mothers in Argentina whose children were disappeared in the 1970s during the military junta. You know, they all experienced this. They all had this individual experience of, paramilitary coming in the middle of the night, grabbing their children, and not knowing where they were, right? And, you know, Hannah Arendt tells us that, like, what authoritarianism tries to do is alienate us from one another, right? So the thing that was achieved in that moment was to say, oh, this is my private trauma that I've undergone. Let me keep my head down, right, and not draw any attention to myself or my family. But these women did not do that. They began sort of one by one to seek out information about their children. They went to prisons, they went to hospitals, they went to government offices, and they began to notice other women who looked just as, you know, downtrodden and as traumatized as they were. And they began to connect with them, and they began to meet every week in the Plaza de Mayo, which is a huge square in front of the government buildings in Buenos Aires. And at first it was just like a handful of, you know, a dozen women, and then eventually it was 50 women, and then, you know, they grew over the weeks into hundreds. Some of those mothers themselves were disappeared. I mean, there was a lot of intimidation of that group, but they became an incredible thorn in the side of the junta, and the thorn that they represented was shame. Because to get back to this idea of pre-political, what they were saying, what was written on their signs was, where are our children? Where are they? Show us where they are, which is, again, not a political stance. It's a human stance. It's saying anybody can understand a parent's anguish at not even knowing what happened to their child. So, it contributed in a big way to the junta falling a few years later.
0: Yeah, and just to clarify, right, when you say that being loyal, it's not necessarily being completely loyal, giving your full self to just like the idea, but it's like thinking of the principle and placing yourself in a position where it's possible to live with yourself,
1: right,
0: kind of in that principle within the group,
1: right? with other people, and also finding those points of connection where, you know, you're willing to subsume maybe part of yourself because you know that the cause that you're both involved in is greater.
0: Were there identifiable tensions there? Like were there points where the dissidents did say, well, I was a part of this, but now I'm sort of pulling myself back. I know you talked about Camus and the break from some of the other existentialists over communism and yeah, Russia, but can you just sort of talk a little bit about those points of tension there?
1: I mean, they exist in every movement. I write a little bit about the abolitionists in the 19th century, which were, you know, most of the abolition movement in the 1830s and 40s was led in large part by women. But then there were there's a whole other group of abolitionists who were Christian, and that was their motivation for being abolitionists, and they didn't like the idea of women leading the movement. And that led to like a major rift, a major schism within the abolition movement, because like whatever loyalty existed around the idea of abolition, of ending slavery, was not large enough to contain the difference that they had about women's role in the movement. And so I think these exist in almost every movement, and there's a constant negotiation between the individual person who is drawn to it and, you know, needing to grow. I think, you know, for example, when you think about one of the contemporary examples that I talk about a lot when I'm talking about this book is No King's Day, the No King's Day rallies. And I think one of the things that's successful about it is you have this larger banner of, I mean, there's a few things that I think are actually really mature about it as a protest movement. You have this larger banner of anti-authoritarianism, people who, you know, believe that the exercises of executive power that they've seen go beyond what our democratic institutions are supposed to bear. But there's any number of ways that one can enter under that banner, right? You can be upset about the immigration policies. You can be upset about the LGBT, you know, the way that LGBT people are being treated. You can be upset about the wars that are being waged, you know, but that movement sort of allows people to come in from different directions. I think it's healthy in that sense. It's not saying everyone has to get underneath this very specific cause on this specific day in this specific place. It's also a very diffuse movement. It takes place in thousands of different places all over the country and seems to grow every time they have one of these. And I think that it instills the pessimistic qualities because it's continuous, right? You don't just go, it's not just everybody show up in Washington DC, we're going to get a million people, one and done. It's, you need to keep coming back. You have to keep pushing the friggin' boulder up the hill, you know. And I think that is a healthy, you know, when we talk about the muscle that needs to be built, I think it's healthy in that sense.
0: Yeah. Again, audience, if we have questions, the microphone here.
3: Oh, okay. Hi. Thank you so much. This is a question I think sort of for both of you, because I think, Adam, you used to cover the community colleges for the Chronicle of Higher Education. You know, given that elite universities, right, have kind of been pushed aside in terms of protest movements, I mean, they've been put on notice that is no longer acceptable. I'm wondering if community colleges, given that they came to fruition in 1947 in the wake of fascism and the end of World War II, if you see any of the components that you think are productive for civic engagement to be, you know, present in community colleges. You know, people tend to have Pell Grants. They tend to stay local. They tend to be part-timers that work as well. I'm just interested in that space as an area for productive dissidents.
1: Do you know anything about?
0: So I will say.
1: I mean, I can speak very generally, but if Adam has, I'm happy to pass the mic.
0: Yeah, no, I guess the first thing I would say is because most people go to college within 50 miles of their house, or like where they grew up, community colleges do serve as like a place where people are functionally neighbors, right? If we're thinking of that neighborism idea, that is a place where that can be a central function. In terms of it being a place where the dissident energy might emerge, because so many of them are commuter campuses, there's less time to, it's like they're neighbors, but it's hard to build that like interconnected campus community. Now, of course, there are the sort of junior colleges. I went to Lon Morris College out in Jacksonville, Texas. And it was 300 students. We were all on campus together. We were all thinking and sort of working towards some of the same goals, including the food being better in the cafeteria. The eggs were terrible, and powdery.
1: It
0: was not a small thing at all. But on a more serious note, it was an environment that was, diverse enough that we could sort of build, we built community across barriers, right? Last thing I'll say here, in that diversity piece about community colleges, right? So take a state like North Carolina. If you're a black student in North Carolina, 22% are going to the, 12 predominantly white institutions, 26% are going to the 5 public HBCUs, and about 50% are going to the community colleges. And so you have a larger student base, you have a larger student body. And so if you're thinking about like, where that energy might spring up, it may not be on the campuses with 1,600 students, but the campuses with more folks.
1: Sounds right to me.
3: Okay, thank you.
4: Thank you. It feels like in our country over the past year or so, it hasn't been so much this sort of elite. A dissident coming out of the elite class, which is where a lot of the dissidents sort of come from there in the governing classes, the educated classes. It's been more ordinary people who have acquitted themselves well over the past year and a half. Some of these elite law firms is kind of like the worst example I could think of. All they really had to lose was money. Their lives weren't at risk, yet they wouldn't stand up. Why is that? Why are our elites not standing up, and why are ordinary people finding more courage?
1: I mean, first of all, I think what you're saying seems very true to me. Of at least what I was just listening to an episode of the Daily of the New York Times podcast about people within the FBI who resisted what they were being asked to do, including do research on protesters, in Los Angeles, when ICE went to Los Angeles. And these are just, people who'd worked there for, decades and were going to lose their jobs, their livelihoods. And it's just such an honorable dissident thing to do. Yes, I mean, to answer your question, I don't know. I mean, the simple answer in my mind would be that they feel they have more to lose, although I don't know that that's true. I mean, I think that it's a feeling that they have in their own minds that they need to, accommodate because like the loss to, in terms of money, in terms of power would be that much greater. But, when I hear these people who lose their jobs after 20 years, or who lose their life in Minneapolis, I don't see why the calculation should be any different, although it's easy to see why if you are in an elite position in society, you would think that was the case. And I think historically it's also, I think you're right that a lot of dissidents do come out of a certain educated elite class and they turn on it. That certainly was the case in Eastern Europe and Russia. But often it is the people. Yeah.
2: Gal Beckerman, Adam Harris, both of the Atlantic, now in Q&A at Politics and Prose Bookstore here in DC. The book, How to Be a Dissident.
0: Thank you.
5: Hi. Thanks so much for being here. I'm thinking a lot about different kinds of dissidents that you've talked about. You've written about the man in the Tiananmen Square photograph, kind of just continuing about his day, and about people who, the Vaclav Havel thing of, I'm just a normal person. And then you've also talked about, people like Navalny, who we might see as like a hero for returning to Russia. So I'm kind of curious if you categorize these kind of types of dissidents differently, or if you think of them as kind of having the same kind of heroism, and whether it matters how we categorize ourselves too.
1: I mean, I think if I would categorize them at all, it'd be sort of at the level of risk that they take. You know, I mean, Navalny obviously is risking his life. There's very, very many degrees of risk that one can take. So maybe that's one way to think about it. But I think I think at the heart of it, they're all sort of responding, in the way at least I write about it in my book, they're responding to the same thing, which is those violations of the pre-political, you know. So the man in Tiananmen Square, at least as I understand him, is on his way home to live his life normally. Navalny also wants to live in a normal country, you know, is a phrase that he would use, you know, like, the Iranian dissidents that I talked about, the women, you know, wanted to be able to, they didn't have a problem with people covering their hair if they wanted to, but they didn't want to be forced to, you know. So all of these are sort of, it's kind of humanistic reactions to a way that your sense of your ability to sort of experience your full self is being upended somehow. But there's different levels of risk that people take to defend that, right? So, you know, that sort of makes for the distinction between somebody at the FBI who says, I quit, I'm not doing this, and Navalny who says, you know, I might die, you know.
0: Take one more question. I have one. Coming up.
6: Hey.
1: Oh boy.
6: So, you know, listening to you, you've been talking a lot about how all these issues play out in an individual's mind, like you were, you know. But it made me think about how it's been a long time in this country since we've asked anybody to sacrifice for anything. And really at the root of being a dissident, while you may feel like you can't live with this moral nausea anymore, it's really about stepping up for a sense of community, a commonweal, which we've completely lost touch with. And I think if you have never been asked to sacrifice and you've been told that you should just do whatever you need to do or want to do, and to hell with the commonweal, it's really hard than to suddenly stop and say, okay, I'm going to go put life and limb at risk to fight ICE or to do whatever.
1: I think that's true. But that's why I was so kind of pleasantly surprised when I saw people
6: right.
1: doing that. You know, when you hear a story like the folks in Springfield, Ohio, who are hiding Haitian families who have, you know, protective status, but they're worried about ICE, hiding them like, you know, people did during the Underground Railroad. I think that impulse still exists. I think we want to be asked to sacrifice in that way. I think when I heard the testimonies of people who were in Minneapolis doing these very risky things, forming these groups with whistles, you know, and monitoring their neighbors, you know, they didn't need to do that. You know, it wasn't serving their own. I guess that's what was reassuring to me about it, reassuring in a kind of a yay humanity kind of way, was that like, this is not necessarily their people, right? They're immigrants, they're refugees. They could have made the same calculations that a lot of people make, which is, why should I care about these individuals who are coming here and taking our resources maybe? But I think they responded at this level that sort of, this layer that's beneath that, which is like, this is happening to another human being. And if I care about the good of my community and the kind of like world that I want to live in, or the kind of city I want to live in, or the kind of neighborhood I want to live in, like, I need to do this. So I agree with you that that is a muscle that has grown extremely slack.
6: I mean, I think that's one of the things that was so sort of shocking in a good way about what we saw in Minneapolis.
1: Right? I think so.
6: Like,
1: yeah.
6: I haven't seen that in a while.
1: Yeah. I think so.
6: Anyway,
1: I think it's very hopeful.
6: Yeah.
0: Well, Gal, thank you so much. You've given everyone a lot to think about. Everyone, thank you all for coming.
7: Yes, thank you all. I mentioned at the beginning that this event is co-sponsored with the Atlantic Magazine. I want to point out there's Jeff Goldberg is lurking back here on the side, the editor of the Atlantic. The Atlantic itself is one of the most exciting stories in journalism. Today, it's growing. It's got great reporters like Gal and Adam, we have copies of it in our magazine rack, so have a look at that. Gal's book's available at the checkout desk at the front. He'll be here at the desk, delighted to sign. Please form a line to the right of the table, and our staff would appreciate it if you fold up your chairs. Thanks again for coming.
2: Gal Beckerman is a staff writer for The Atlantic, joined in conversation by Adam Harris, who's a podcast host for The Atlantic. The name of his book, How to Be a Dissident. He made these comments in late April here in D.C. at Politics and Prose.
8: 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According to a new Magen research report, nearly 90 million Americans turn to C-SPAN, and they're almost perfectly balanced. 28% conservative, 27% liberal or progressive, 41% moderate. Republicans watching Democrats, Democrats watching Republicans, moderates watching all sides. 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From June 11th through July 19th, the United States, Mexico, and Canada will host the FIFA World Cup, the world's most popular sporting event, with billions expected to watch around the globe. To provide an overview of the tournament's history and significance, Guardian UK soccer columnist Jonathan Wilson joins us. He's the author of The Power and the Glory, which explores the history, politics, and corruption that have shaped the World Cup since its beginnings in 1930.
9: Lionel Messi winning the World Cup at last, Kylian Mbappe scoring a hat-trick, the greatest drama, amazing football, one of the best matches of football ever played. 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

0: Welcome to Ceasefire, where we look to bridge the divide in American politics. I'm Dasha Burns, Politico White House Bureau Chief, and joining me now on either side of the desk, two guests who have agreed to keep the conversation civil, even when they disagree. Democrat-turned-independent former Arizona Senator Kyrsten Sinema and former Ohio Republican Senator Rob Portman. Thank you both so much for joining me today.
1: Thank you, Dasha.
2: It's great to be here.
0: Well, we convinced each of you to be here by saying the other one would be here, and I'm so glad I have you two because you really are a great example of bipartisanship, something that is not so trendy these days, but hopefully you guys can set an example. I know that despite having some opposing viewpoints on some political issues, you two work together in the Senate, and you have stayed in touch. We have some photo evidence of that since you've left the Hill. I want to talk about a piece of legislation that you two worked together and start there, the roughly $1 trillion infrastructure law during the Biden administration. You two were seen at press conferences together during that time. Here's a New York Times piece from back in 2021 that says that the two could not be more different, but each has powerful incentives to pursue an elusive deal. The straight-laced Mr. Portman is retiring and looking to cement his legacy as a pragmatic Republican who rejects intense partisanship that has gripped Congress in recent years. Ms. Sinema, an enigmatic first-term senator who relishes breaking with convention, is determined to prove her own deal-making prowess, willing to counter progressive Democrats, eager to push Republicans aside after years of seeing their priorities blocked. President Biden signed that law, that bill into law that year. Your time working together, let's just talk about that a little bit and maybe the adjectives used to describe the two of you, enigmatic, straight-laced. Tell me about what that experience was like in a time that was super partisan.
1: Well, I think it's a model for how bipartisan legislation can be written. I mean, what we did was not rely on our leadership, not rely on the committees, frankly, but starting with the two of us and then four other Democrats and four other Republicans and then 10 and 10 and then 20 and 20, kind of built it from the center out. And we listened to each other and, you know, paid attention to some of the differences as well as some of the surprising similarities. And infrastructure may be a little easier than some other topics. Today I'm in town also talking about the debt and deficit, which is a little harder to address.
0: Oh, yeah, it's a little more dicey.
1: but I do think it's a model that is not used enough, which is that when members feel like they can make progress together, just do it. And, you know, the leadership tried to stop us on both sides sometimes.
0: Yeah, I was going to ask, how much pushback did you both get from your respective parties?
2: Well, so at the time I was still a Democrat, and I remember Chuck Schumer called me and he was like, Sinema. And he said, we're going to do infrastructure next. And I said, well, I want this to be bipartisan. Infrastructure is something that people care about regardless of their political persuasion. We should do this in a bipartisan way. And he said, well, they're welcome to join us if they'd like. And I said, well, yeah, then that's not bipartisanship, saying you can join me if you like. So I said, no, I think I'm going to go a different way. And that's when I called Rob. And so we actually started with little meetings in Rob's hideaway, which are these like small windowless rooms in the basement of the Capitol. And we would invite a couple other folks from either party, right? And we would all come to the meetings on Monday nights after first votes. And people would show up and they'd say, oh, this is great. This is great. We really want to do it. We really want to do it. I got to go to this fundraiser. I got to go to this dinner. And they would leave. And Rob and I would be the only ones in the room. And so finally, I was like, look, we're both nerds, right? Like, let's just get started. Yeah. And Rob loves a spreadsheet, right? Used to be the director of OMB and like has
0: time. Can you confirm?
2: Loves it.
1: I say walk, not nerd. But yeah, I'll
2: look, I'm fine to say that I'm a nerd because the glasses are cute. It's fine. But the two of us just really sat down and started working through and created a skeleton of what an infrastructure bill could look like. And once we started to do that, the folks who had been coming to those Monday night meetings came back. And they were like, oh, there's meat on the bones. Let's start working. Mm. Yeah. And that's when we really got into it. And both parties at various times were like, no, don't do this. Don't do this. And we just ignored them. We just ignored them.
1: Keeping the objective in mind is the key, you know, to bipartisanship generally. But when you really have this clear vision of where you're going, you can work through things. And I think that's what both of us had, is that there was a notion that infrastructure was much broader than, you know, roads and bridges and so on. And the Biden administration put out a plan that was not only the biggest tax increase in American history, but also included social infrastructure, meaning things that really were not considered infrastructure. So we went back to the core infrastructure, took the taxes off, found other pay-fors, and knew that we had a way forward there where we could get Republicans and Democrats together. But it did require just keeping your eye on the ball and not allowing the partisan distractions that get you off track.
0: There's a really sweet photo posted on X in February of the two of you along with former Senator Ben Sasse. Aww. You said that you and Senator Portman discussed your bipartisan work. What came up during that conversation?
2: Mm-hmm. So that was a speech that we were giving with the, wasn't that the National Association of Realtors?
1: Mm-hmm.
2: Yes.
1: Mm-hmm.
2: So we both worked really well with the Realtors over many, many years of public service. And it turned out that Ben was on the agenda
1: right after us. I stayed and listened to
2: him. And we didn't know that Ben was going to be there. And I'm going to tear up because we all know Ben is, you know, fighting cancer right now, and it's a terminal diagnosis. And so, look, the event that we did together on the stage was fantastic. We talked about the work we did together and our relationship and how you can actually do the job and make it work and how you can be productive. But I'll be honest, it was that conversation with Ben backstage mm-hmm. that meant the most to me.
1: Yeah, yeah.
2: To get to see Ben was just really phenomenal.
1: Yeah. And he is, you know, devoted to talking about issues like bipartisanship, like how to get America back on track generally. And I just commend him so much for that. He's not, you know, in a hospital bed. He's out there.
2: Yeah.
1: And it's tough sometimes. And you've seen some of the interviews.
2: Yeah.
1: But
2: incredible.
1: He's a dear friend of ours anyway.
2: Yeah.
1: But I didn't think I could have more respect for him, but I do.
2: Yeah.
0: I don't want to get you too emotional.
2: It's okay.
0: But what's
2: coming
0: up for you?
2: Ben is going to die, and I don't want him to. And that's hard, right? You know, he's an incredible man. And everything he has talked about since his diagnosis publicly has been about, like, focused on a North Star, like what's important in life and family and God. And what he's doing is incredibly selfless. And I think, for me, it helps put everything in perspective.
0: What do you guys think his legacy will be?
1: Well, he's an academic. You know, he's a professor. He's an idealist.
2: Some would say a nerd.
1: You know, part of it is that. You know, Ben is, he was kind of the philosopher of the Senate caucus. But also just a really good person. And one thing he's doing right now is he's talking about, and perhaps he's been on C-SPAN doing this, how do you get the American Republic back together? He talks about the importance of primaries right now. With so many red states and so many blue states and red districts and blue districts, often the primary is where the action is. And increasingly, people aren't showing up in the primaries unless they're sort of more hard right or hard left. And so you get candidates who are elected by a relatively small sliver of the populace.
2: Oh, Texas.
1: But you know, more on the extreme side. And that makes it tough when you get to Washington to figure out how to work together
2: mm-hmm.
1: because you've made certain commitments. And frankly, you're looking back at the people who elected you, which the data is that 8% of the voters are now electing 80% of the members of the House of Representatives.
2: Mm-hmm.
1: So Ben talks about that, and I think that's a really important structural change that we've got to look at.
0: Well, we got to get him on this show.
1: Yeah,
0: I mean, you both are outliers in your party. You have been outliers.
2: Why no party?
0: That's what I was going to say. There was a time when you were a Democrat, but you did decide to be an independent, and I know there was a lot of news around that moment, but, you know, talking to you now, like, how do you view that decision and how have you experienced politics since as a Democrat turned independent?
2: You know, the day that I announced I was changing my registration to independent was frankly not surprising for folks who know me, right? Because I've always been an independent person. It just felt very, very good to have that be the title at the end of my name because it was authentic and it is a true representation of who I am. It's one of the best decisions I ever made. I'm really grateful that I did it. I would say the most important decision I ever made was my vote to protect the filibuster. But I would say politically, those two things, incredibly, incredibly important for me. They were true to who I am and what I believe in. And what I see is, I hope, a future for our country, which is to be authentically who you are.
0: And you actually picked up a campaign donation mm-hmm. from Senator Portman. At the time, Cleveland.com summed it up like this. Former Senator Rob Portman gave to ex-Democrat who faces Trump-backed challenger as he winds down millions in campaign funds. Why send money to a non-Republican?
1: Well, of course. I mean, she's a friend.
2: Yeah.
1: And you want to support the best person. And by the way, she wasn't a Democrat. She was an independent at the time. Although it didn't surprise me at all.
2: I did have to send it back.
1: She made that decision.
2: I retired. But that's okay.
1: Yeah.
0: it's the gesture.
1: I didn't know that was going to happen, I promise.
2: It's the thought, I didn't either.
0: You know, you two served in an era that was incredibly partisan. Have things gotten worse or better since then? It's kind of a trick question, but I'm curious how you are watching from afar now.
2: What I think is happening right now, and which is hard to watch, is that the Senate, like kind of our beloved Senate, there are fewer deal makers there. It is harder to make a deal now than it used to be. And, you know, you started our show today by talking about our bipartisan infrastructure law, which we are both incredibly proud of. But we also worked together on many other bipartisan pieces of legislation during our time together in the Senate. And we passed them all, and they were all signed into law. And they made a difference for Americans. It's harder to do that now.
0: Do you think that whether it's the infrastructure bill or some of the other legislation you worked on together, do you think you could do that today?
1: Dasha, there's still people who put their head down and try to do the right thing, you know, and work with both sides of the aisle. But it's more rare, I agree. You know, I was in public office one way or another for 30 years, including working at the White House for George H.W. and W., where you spend a lot of your time. And so I kind of saw this transition from people being rewarded for bipartisanship and getting something done to people feeling like, again, the folks who elected them, which tends to be a smaller and smaller slice of the electorate, would reward them more for fighting than for accomplishing.
0: And maybe even punish them for bipartisanship.
1: Maybe.
2: You don't say.
1: Yeah. But I think it's worth the risk of trying it, because ultimately it's really easy to go back home and make the argument that I did something for you and your family. You know, you can now have internet, for instance, because of the infrastructure bill that you wouldn't have had before in, you know, one third of Ohio. There's a bridge that crosses the Ohio River in Cincinnati where 71 and 75 interstates come together. For 30 years we've talked about it. Now it's finally going to get done. People care about that. So if you're willing to kind of get out there and talk about how you're making a difference in their lives and their families' lives, you know, I think bipartisanship can still be done. But you're right, it's harder.
0: Do you think people are punished for bipartisanship?
2: Yes. Mm-hmm. Yes. I mean, we see it happen all the time, that folks who go to try and work and solve a problem in the middle, by necessity, if you're going to engage in bipartisanship or make a deal, there will be concessions, right?
0: I mean, compromise.
2: Yes, that is the nature of a deal. And in the business world, that is normal. In personal and family lives, compromise is normal. But it feels like that's not normal any longer in politics. And it's because of the edges. This is not one party or the other. This is the edges of both parties that punish folks for being willing to compromise on issues, not values, but compromise on issues to get to a solution. And so it's harder. But I also think there's a larger issue at play, and that is that, as Rob said, when only 8% of the electorate is choosing who goes, they're choosing folks who are what I call TikTok electeds, right? So people who spend a lot of time doing videos about, you know, what they're going to do or fight for or believe in, but not a lot of time actually, like, you know, doing the thing, the work. And so there's the muscle of getting things done, of making deals, of being bipartisan. That muscle has atrophied, and there are fewer people in the body who know how to do it.
1: Dasha, we spend a lot of time on this at the Portman Center at the University of Cincinnati. It's all about finding common ground.
0: Which
1: guess who our
0: Senator
1: first guest
0: Sinema
1: was?
0: That's right. Attended was the opening.
2: The ribbon cutting. That's right.
1: But it's to try to recreate that muscle memory. It's to try to tell young people it can be different. You know, you can actually get things done. And we have, you know,

0: entire university and beyond in terms of speakers coming in, like Center Cinema. And our idea is, let's get back to figuring out how to find common ground, not just in politics, but also in business and
1: in
0: academics and in your family, because I do think we're losing a little of that generally in, as a country. And, you know, politics is more coarse. Politics is, you know, more vitriol, ad hominem attacks, that sort of thing. But we've got to get beyond that and figure out how to solve problems. And we've got big problems that face us. We talked about the debt and deficit earlier. That's never going to be solved by one party or the other. It's got to be both parties.
1: Well, let's talk a bit about current party leadership and impact on everything you're talking about. Obviously, President Trump continues to dominate the Republican Party, as we've seen with his endorsements recently. Vice President Mike Pence recently commented on parts of the second Trump administration and how it relates to the future of the GOP. Take a listen.
2: What's lesser known right now is the way the second Trump administration has departed from the conservative agenda that we governed on, the conservative agenda that has defined the Republican Party since the days of Ronald Reagan and before. That's an agenda of American leadership, limited government, free market economics, the right to life, and on number of those issues, the president's been good. But when you see an administration with broad-based tariffs, nationalizing American businesses, questioning and pulling back from our allies as they endure the brutal assault in Eastern Europe from Russia, I think Republicans would do well to take some time to reflect on what we believe again and take that message to the American people.
1: Senator Portman, you served as a Republican senator both during and after the first Trump administration. What do you think of Pence's take?
0: Mm-hmm. I also served with Mike Pence in the second Bush White House, and he's a good friend. And I don't disagree with what he says. He makes the point that the Trump administration has had a lot of accomplishments as well, and he would agree with a lot of it. But on certain issues, including free market issues, you know, there's been some deviation. I will say on trade, I'm former U.S. Trade Representative too, and worked for
1: We haven't listed enough of your resume here.
0: No, I only say that because I do think
3: it's Rubio-esque.
0: We needed to adjust our position on that as a party and as a country, frankly, because a lot of countries were taking advantage of us. And I agree with that, but it's how you do it that matters often most in life and in politics. So I think Mike Pence makes some good points.
1: You were succeeded in your seat by now Vice President J.D. Vance and Senator Vance. What do you think of Vance's leadership in the party as someone that might be the next standard bearer?
0: J.D. is a friend. He won a pretty tough primary with the endorsement of President Trump. I was in the Senate for a couple of years. I didn't get a chance to work with him then because he took my place, so I was gone. Senator Sinema knows him because she worked with him. But we'll see. I mean, he's very smart. He's you know, he's a veteran. He's been in the business side of things, more recently in politics. But he's got an interesting background to bring to bear. And we'll see. I think 2028 is a long way away.
1: And yet, just around the corner, what do you think of Vice President Vance?
3: Well, J.D. and I worked together when we both served in the Senate, and he is super smart. And my experience with him, he's a friend. I love him. My experience with him is that he was very thoughtful and that he was very direct and he knew where he wanted to go. And in terms of having that as a colleague, that's fantastic. You know exactly where you are. You know exactly what you can work together on. And on the areas where you disagree, you can do so in a totally respectful way. So I loved working with
1: J.D. What do you make of the Democratic attacks on the vice president? Do you think they're sticking? Do you think it's landing?
3: This will probably not surprise you, but I pay very little attention to that because it's dumb.
1: There you go. We'll leave it at that. Speaking of other leaders in the party.
0: One other thing about J.D., which both of us missed, is his devotion to his family.
3: Yeah.
0: I mean, there's something to be said for that. And
1: I mean, those kids are always on Air Force
0: always,
1: too, with him.
0: They're always with him. He's got three great kids, and Usha's a wonderful mom. He's a wonderful dad.
3: Yeah.
0: He has said this publicly, so I'm not saying anything, that he hasn't said, but he didn't have that kind of dad, who paid attention to him as a kid. And I think that's really important to him also.
1: Other leaders in the party, Senate Majority Leader John Thune, he's been in some tough battles recently, in part because of various demands from the White House and, from his own Republican Party. What do you make of his leadership right now?
0: I think he's doing great. He's walking the

0: tightrope. He was in Ohio recently, had a chance to visit with him, and we talked about, you know, how to move the caucus in the right direction when there's a lot of diversity in the caucus now in terms of opinions. And working with President Trump is not easy for him, but he's figured it out. And you know, he was very disappointed that John Cornyn, you know, didn't get the endorsement from President Trump because he thought he deserved it, given all the work that John Cornyn had done with the administration. And I know that's been tough for him.
1: Do you think that's potentially risky for Republicans, that Cornyn is not the nominee, that it is Ken Paxton in Texas?
0: Well, I mean, I don't know if it's risky. It's just, it's a reflection of the times. With the Trump endorsement, Ken Paxton won handily. Without it, I'm not sure what would have happened. Mm.
1: Senator Chuck Schumer, on the other side, asked...
2: I was hoping you would ask me about John Thune, because I love that man. He is so fantastic.
1: Do you love Senator Schumer as much as you love Senator Thune?
2: No. No. I don't. John Thune, I think, is just an incredible senator. He's a great leader. He is cool, calm, and collected. He keeps his stuff together, and he... I think does a phenomenal job of helping his caucus get where they need to go. He's a personal friend. I worked with Chuck quite a lot over the course of the 6 years that I served in the Senate with him. And he's got some skills, but we have a lot of disagreements. Well, not anymore because I'm retired.
1: Do you think he should stay in that leadership position?
2: Oh, I don't care. That's not my problem. That is definitely a problem for the Democrats, and they can choose whoever they'd like.
1: There has been a lot of talk about the future of both parties, so I do want to go there with both of you, because I know you have some feelings, and I'll get them out of you. Senator Portman, Trump is term limited. I know you said 28 is a long time from now, but beyond the potential candidates, mm-hmm. right, where do you think the party is headed? Can you put the toothpaste back in the tube? Has Trump broken the system forever? Like, how does the Republican Party find its way in the post-Trump era?
0: Well, I think President Trump is unique. I don't think there's another President Trump out there for 28. So I think that's one thing that people miss sometimes, is that part of who the Republican Party is today is determined by what Donald Trump's view is on the issues. And sometimes those are not, as Mike Pence said, traditional Republican issues.
1: And there is no other Trump. I mean, no one can do what he did. People have tried, and it doesn't work.
0: No. So he's got that populist appeal, and we've seen it in the primaries, as we talked about, and how he can energize, you know, the intense primary voting part of our party, as we talked about. So I think it'll be different. But look, so much of what distinguishes the Republican Party from the Democratic Party continues to be the same. You know, it is about spending and taxes and foreign policy regulations, you know, so I think the Republican Party needs to continue to be the party that focuses on prosperity, national security, and we'll see what happens.
1: Do you think the MAGA movement lasts beyond Trump?
0: It will in some form, but, you know, MAGA has changed, too, as President Trump has taken different positions on issues, and he very much is the leader of that movement, and so, yeah, it'll be there, but it'll change.
1: Senator Sinema.
2: You know, I think it's really interesting because I was listening to Mike Pence when he was talking about kind of traditional Republican values on Meet the Press. And what I was reflecting on when watching that clip is that I think the old notion of parties is an old notion, mm-hmm. right? Like, both the Democratic and Republican parties have changed a lot in the last handful of years. And the idea that a party should have a platform that everyone aligns with, I think is gone. I think that idea is gone. And you have kind of something interesting happening in American politics today. One, a real push for conformity amongst elected officials to do what is they're kind of told. Now, on the Republican side, that might be by a very charismatic figure in Donald Trump. On the Democratic side, it appears to be more like driven by maybe the internet or kind of social media. And so leaders are kind of following that in the Democratic Party, whereas in the Republican Party, it's more following Trump.
1: Person, yeah.
2: Right? Mm-hmm. So they're doing it in different ways. But both parties have really moved pretty far from their old platforms. And so the other side, I think, that we see with the kind of proliferation of 24/7 media cycles and access to information or opinions at all times is a diffusion of kind of political beliefs. you don't really have kind of the standard orthodoxy of the two parties any longer. And there's just a lot of movement inside that. And I think that's interesting for the future, because what does that look like? I don't think you can really predict what either the Democratic or Republican parties will look like in the future.
1: Yeah, I mean, that's something I spent a lot of time thinking about covering politics, and I wonder, what do you think that means for 2028? And again, not just the candidates, yeah. And I'm curious about that too, but where Democrats try to win back some of the voters they lost, or how do they build back a coalition given the major changes in both parties?
2: So in Trump 1, and we're seeing it again in Trump 2, the Democratic Party's position was largely, we don't like that guy, mm-hmm. right? So that's mostly what you see happening right now, is that kind of an anti-Trump movement. But what you're not seeing a lot of is a proactive movement of, this is what we believe in and what we want. Now, there are some exceptions. The Bernie AOC camp has very strong opinions of what they want. I just think those happen to be out of line with most Americans, right? Because they're pretty far to the left and pretty extreme. But what you don't see is much of a coalition around a proactive agenda. And I don't know how or if or when that changes. That'll be interesting to see.
1: Do you see any folks that you're like, I could see that person rising up and taking the mantle?
2: You know, I've been voting for John McCain for a while, you know, personally, even though he's passed. So I'm not sure I'm the right person to ask that question to.
1: Well, that's pretty bleak. The only person you can find to vote for is
0: I'll answer it as a Republican.
1: Yeah.
0: No, look, I think for both parties, someone from outside of Washington has an advantage. I think you're right that both J.D. and Marco are in very good position for the Republicans for 28. But for the Democrats, I think it's going to be a governor. And I think people are looking for something new. I also think that as Kirsten talked about, you know, everything's shifting in terms of the parties, but ultimately it's about, you know, what have you done for me and my family? If you look at the polling out there, it's very interesting. You know, people are on the Republican side are nervous about the approval ratings being lower for the party than they have been, the Republican Party than they have been in the last, you know, couple of decades. But for the Democratic Party, it's even lower. I mean, I saw a poll yesterday that had, you know, Republicans a relatively low number, Democrats were a point lower. So it's kind of a pox on both your houses right now, and people are looking for something else. I think they're looking for people that are going to get things done for themselves and their family, and not somebody who's just going to throw out the red meat and the rhetoric. Now, the counter to that is, well, are the people you're talking about, which is the great middle, voting? Mm. And many of them aren't. Many of them are unaffiliated voters and can't vote. Half the states block them from voting in a primary.
2: I think that's actually really important, because when you do kind of large-scale polls and ask just general Americans, you get a pretty middle-of-the-road answer. People want pragmatic solutions. Mm-hmm. But the way elections work, those people have a hard time winning now, right? Like, it's very hard to win if you're the person who says, I don't know, I think we should probably find a middle ground and compromise on that issue. Mm-hmm. And when you've got an electoral system that is, you know, driven by the TikTok movement, that leaves out the people who actually just want, they want gas to be cheaper. They want to be able to buy a home. They want their kids to have a better life than them. They just want, like, kitchen tabletop issues solved. But they can't get those solved because, you know, TikTok is winning.
1: Really quickly, I would love both of your predictions for the midterms. Where does the balance of power land?
0: You're talking about 28. I mean, 26 is right around the corner.
1: Midterms.
0: Yeah.
1: Midterms.
0: Yeah. And so that's, in a way, easier to predict. Look, I think that the House majority, which is two or three seats now, is really hard to keep. Historically, in the first midterm after a president's party is elected, you lose something like 25, 30 seats. So it's more likely than not that the House is going to have a tough time. However, this redistricting effort is going to change that. So there may be 10 to 12 seats now the Republicans can flip under redistricting. So I think it's very uncertain. I think the House is right on the edge. Without redistricting, probably not. But with redistricting, probably it's very difficult.
1: And the Senate?
0: In the Senate, I think, you know, the map and the candidates favor the Republicans right now. However, we talked about approval ratings. We also, look at other numbers when you think about this, which is, what's your party affiliation? And right now, Democrats are doing better than Republicans. But I think ultimately when you look at it district by district in the House, it's very much, you know, right on the edge. In the Senate, when you look at it by state, it's more likely Republicans hold on. Maybe not by a four-seat majority. Democrats would have to win net four, but maybe by a couple.
1: Senator?
2: Well, I think the House is very uncertain for the same reason. Like, typically, you would expect to see a flip, but with redistricting fights all around the country, that certainly changes things. And the Senate, look, the map is designed for Republicans to win this year. And a lot of Americans, well, C-SPAN people probably know this, but like there's only a third of the Senate up each cycle. And so every 2 years, it's a different map. Mm-hmm. And so sometimes the map favors Democratic states and sometimes it favors Republican states. The map this cycle favors Republican states.
1: Do you think Democrats have a shot at some of those long shot states like a Texas or an Iowa?
2: Okay, so in Iowa, the candidate is a pretty strong. Actually, it's the Iowa candidate for governor. That guy is a
1: Rob
2: strong
1: Sands.
2: Candidate. He is a strong candidate. You know, Texas. It's Texas.
1: Wish casting.
2: It's Texas. So, you know, we'll see. But I think that some of the states where Democrats are really hoping to win are probably not going to flip. Like, you know, Maine. Susan Collins knows how to win elections. She knows
0: she's
2: how to
0: got
2: win.
0: Plenty of material to work with.
2: She's got a, she is sitting pretty right now. But let's recall 6 years ago when everyone said, oh, Susan Collins is going to lose. She won by 9 points. Okay. So like, let's all just temper and pay
0: she
2: attention.
0: She's a really strong candidate.
2: Candidates matter. So
0: those are state.
2: Yeah. Even in a climate where the politics are so heavy and hot like they are right now, candidate quality matters. It always matters.
0: But for Susan, as we talked about earlier, if she talks about what she has actually done for her constituents and what she can do as chair of the Appropriations Committee, that makes a difference. And I think at the end of the day,
2: she's a Mainer.
0: When all the other stuff, you know, is sort of set aside, I think she'll do very well.
2: Yeah.
1: All right. Speaking of candidates, any chance we see either of you jump back in? I'm getting laughs. No?
2: Why would anyone do that? Look how happy we are.
1: Yeah, you do look lighter than a lot of the current office holders that sit at this table. All right, that is all the time we have.
0: Thanks,
1: former
0: Tasha.
1: Ohio Republican
0: Thanks.
1: Senator Rob Portman and former Arizona Independent Senator Kyrsten Sinema, thank you both so much for joining me.
2: Thanks.
0: Thank you.
1: All right, let's turn now to this week's C-SPAN Flashback, where we dig into the video archives to show you a moment that's relevant to today. C-SPAN marked 40 years of coverage of the Senate this week. After years of debate over whether television cameras belonged in the chamber, Senate leaders from both parties eventually agreed to open the doors to the American public. And on June 2nd, 1986, C-SPAN 2 began gavel-to-gavel coverage of the Senate, giving viewers an unprecedented look at the nation's upper chamber. Ahead of that historic moment, C-SPAN founder Brian Lamb spoke with senators about what television might mean for the institution.
3: Once you turn on the switch, it's going to be on forever.
4: What's the worst thing that could happen?
3: The worst thing that happened, I wouldn't think would happen more than once or twice, would be for any one senator to try to, you know, just some gimmick or some way to hog the camera. That was a concern in the House. It hasn't really happened. The Senate does operate under different rules, so we have to keep pushing ahead. And I would hope senators would, maybe even make shorter speeches, show up on time.
4: It's a dramatic thing that's happening because, in effect, we're really tearing down the outside walls of the Senate. We're letting the whole American people look in. The Senate has been a kind of a stage, and there's been an audience out there, and the senators have been acting on that stage. And what we have done by bringing in the television cameras is to enlarge the audience. We haven't changed the stage any.
1: 4 decades later, C-SPAN has brought Americans nearly 44,000 hours of Senate debates, votes, and hearings. To discuss Capitol Hill and all the top political stories of the week, I'm joined by two political pros from both sides of the aisle, Democratic strategist Yemisi Egbewole, former chief of staff to the Biden White House press office, and Republican strategist Hogan Gidley, former Trump White House deputy press secretary. Thank you both so much for being here today.
5: Absolutely.
2: Thank you.
1: I was watching that clip thinking, man, definitely no hogging the camera, short speeches, everyone's on time all the time. Mm-hmm. thoughts about how TV has changed the Senate?
5: I don't even think about how TV has changed it because we're past that and we're in this TikTok, YouTube shorts, Instagram reels era. We're a couple paces beyond that. I don't even think they could have processed that the speeches would be in these bite-sized 30-second clips that people would digest and that people wouldn't really care about anything beyond the 30 seconds.
6: Yeah, and look, I love Bob Dole. I worked for his wife, Elizabeth Dole, when she was a senator. And I have to tell you, he could not have been more wrong there.
1: That clip did not age
6: did
1: well.
6: Not age well. He aged very well. That clip did not.
1: So much.
6: Neither did those prognostications. Listen, I think you give them a camera, you give them that platform, they're going to use it for what they need, and that is typically votes and or money and or fame, a combination of all three, and some do it better than others, some with. But, you know, letting the cameras in, people would argue, is a very good thing because there is transparency. You get to see how the system works. But then the bad side of that is people don't use it to further necessarily an agenda. They use it to further their own political aspirations or, as I said, raise money, whatever it may be. So there's a give and take for all that, but there's no question the toothpaste is out of that tube and is never going back in.
1: Well, speaking of raising money and showmanship, let's talk about primaries. On Tuesday, there were a number of primaries. There was an interesting result in Iowa I want to get your takes on. Look at this headline from Reuters. Trump's primary endorsement winning streak just ended in Iowa. Until Tuesday, President Donald Trump was riding a near-perfect record of endorsements with wins in Indiana, Louisiana, and Texas. But that ended with the defeat of U.S. Representative Randy Feenstra in the Republican primary for Iowa governor. Hogan, do you think that was a fluke or indicative of something?
6: A fluke. And remember, that race was only decided by, what, a few thousand votes?
1: Oh, yeah. I was up so late.
6: Of course.
1: And, come in.
6: And I've worked for several presidential campaigns, and it starts in Iowa, as you know, in all 99 counties I've been to multiple times. So take that, Chuck Grassley. But no question, these candidates matter. The issues on the ground matter. I will say I've never seen in my 25 years in politics an endorsement matter more to a primary candidate than Donald Trump's. So missing one of these, I will still take his record of endorsements over any person I've seen trying to push someone over the finish line. He is a kingmaker like no other. In this one instance, in this one race, again, a lot of factors go into winning and losing elections. Donald Trump is a massive win for a primary in Iowa. You missed by a few thousand votes, but he's still running the show.
1: The other endorsement from the president was in this strange race where one of the candidates has been missing. Take a look at this headline from BBC. Mysteriously missing congressman wins primary after Trump endorsement. Republican Congressman Tom Kean Jr., who has not been seen in Washington or his New Jersey district for months, secured his party's nomination for re-election on Tuesday after receiving a recent endorsement from President Donald Trump. Kean ran unopposed in the Republican primary. Yemisi, are Democrats seeing some opportunity here, given kind of how wild and wacky this primary was for Republicans?
5: Yeah, I think the seat is competitive, and it was before, and it most certainly is now. And I will say, having worked in the Office of Legislative Affairs for President Biden, endorsements are oftentimes pinged back and forth, and you play out when you put them forward. I think the president kind of maybe does a blanket of endorsements, and this one is one that maybe they could have paused on for a little bit, because I think that the congressman hasn't been quite forward with why he's still out.
1: No, nobody knows.
5: A couple weeks, and now it's gone on for months. But so if his team was honest with the president, and the president has some insight into what the timeline is, but I hope he's not endorsing a ghost candidate at this point.
1: Yeah, Hogan, what's up with this?
6: Well, I wish I knew. Yeah, I know. Let me tell you where he is.
1: Yeah.
6: Let me tell you where Congressman Kean is. Sure. You know, I think he's obviously been in contact with leadership. They're tracking closely what's going on with him health-wise. I think the speaker mentioned this in his gaggle yesterday or day before, saying that they've had conversations. It shouldn't be a big deal. He should be back on the job pretty quickly. I would point to a different thing. Be careful about trying to make this too big of an issue, in my estimation. Do you want the person you elect to be in Congress doing their job? Absolutely. But let's be clear. There are people on the right who have pushed for proxy voting when you're not in town to allow others to vote in your stead during pregnancy and other things. I think it was Rashida Tlaib on the Democrat side put up a bill that says women shouldn't have to come to Congress, the 4 days they're on their period. So people are always looking for ways to skirt the system here. This guy has a medical condition which will be litigated in his congressional district.
1: But why
6: and
1: do you
6: the
1: think the president endorsed him? And why endorse someone running unopposed?
6: Well, again, I think President Trump wants to take a look at the playing field and see people who have been loyal soldiers and voted with him on a whole host of topics, a whole host of issues and bills. This is someone who's been in the president's camp, and he wants to show that support for him, just like Congressman Keene has shown for the president.
1: Now, on the other side of the aisle, there's a lack of an endorsement that's raising some eyebrows. Hakeem Jeffries, House Minority Leader, has not endorsed Representative Debbie Wasserman Schultz. Here's what Axios writes. House Minority Leader Hakeem Jeffries said Tuesday he has not yet decided whether to support Representative Debbie Wasserman Schultz's reelection bid amid anger over her decision to run in a majority-minority district. Jeffries is known for his for uniformly backing even his most polarizing members. This rare deviation stunned some of his colleagues. Now, Schultz made this move after her current district became more competitive after redistricting in Florida. But how are Democrats reacting to this? And what do you think is at play here for Jeffries?
5: Yeah, there was immediate consternation from the Congressional Black Caucus. And I know Jeffries probably has a little bug in his ear on that. And so he is being cautious. But from a political play here, it does seem that the Congresswoman Debbie Wasserman Schultz isn't thinking through clearly. She has spent a lifetime serving in Florida politics. If there is a more competitive seat in Florida, it makes the most sense for the Democratic Party that the battle-tested former chair of the DNC, Debbie Wasserman Schultz, runs in that seat, and then you have someone new and fresh come into the secondary seat that has the more minority population. I think for House Minority Leader Jeffries, he's just looking at the playing field, and he knows that his player, DWS, is going to be able to pull out something stronger out of a competitive seat. I know that she would probably like more of a guarantee to remain in Congress, but I just think sometimes you have to be a team player and take the harder chip.
1: Well, still hovering over the Democratic Party are the Bidens, and former First Lady Jill Biden is still making the rounds with her book tour. Take a listen to what she said this week.
7: In 2023, the Democratic Party was totally behind Joe. And people everywhere I went, Joe's got to do it again. He's got to run. And he was like, well, I don't know. You know, am I too old? I mean, it was the age question no matter where we went. And so, of course, you know, we heard that what people were saying. But then people were doing polling, you know, who could beat Trump. And the only person who polled that said that could beat Trump was Joe Biden.
8: Does he believe to this day that he would have defeated Donald Trump in that election?
7: I believe he would have beat Donald Trump in that election.
1: Yeah, let's see.
5: Well, I would like to know the polling because we've heard that you know, Senior Advisor Mike Donilon did a lot of the polling for the president, and that there was some talk about, are the polls that he's seeing the ones that kind of give him some tough conversations about the race, or the ones that he's seeing reaffirm his belief about the race? I think a lot of Democrats now are at the point where they do believe that the president should have seeded the ground a little bit and allowed other people to come forward to run. And look, the person who is going to be the most loyal to President Joe Biden is Dr. Jill Biden, his wife. So I'm not surprised hearing her assessment of that race.
1: But what do you think, and I want to get your perspective too, Hogan, but what do you think her ever presence on the public stage, especially in this moment, is doing for Democrats?
5: Oh, I think a lot of Democrats would like to focus on the midterms and then jump to focus on 2028. I would tell people, look, she has every right to write her story and make her book, and I would take the book now, then the book next year, then the book in even 2 to 3 months. And she's not doing a book tour to the length that Vice President Harris did. I think she's just got a couple more spots left, but if she is going to write the book, I'm glad she's writing it
1: now. A couple more spots left. Are Democrats like, okay, let's finish this up?
5: I think we're just gripping the table and we're just hoping to see it through to the end and that maybe there won't be any more headlines.
1: Hogan?
6: Yeah, I think she's absolutely right because you don't want to be talking about the lie perpetrated on the American people by the Democrat Party and the Bidens, not to mention those in political power. There's a reason their popularity is so low right now. Republicans aren't great either, but Democrats are extremely low at record numbers. And this just brings up problems for them, which is you don't want to be talking about in the midterm. We'll talk about all the party problems, I'm sure, between now and November. I think this will pass fairly quickly. However, I've never seen a more tone-deaf lack of self-awareness in a despicable display of trying to rewrite history than what I've seen going on right now. Someone who said she was terrified for her husband's life that he was having a stroke. Now, I guess some doctors would take a patient having a stroke to a hospital. This doctor decided Waffle House would be the best remedy to take Joe Biden to. So there's a whole lot of lies going on here and a whole lot of misrepresentation of what's going on. And yes, she's loyal to her husband. But for her to go out there and now throw him under the bus to say, really the only thing I could say after that debate was, you answered all the questions, Joe. I mean, she is cutting him off at the knees right now. And we all know the Bidens have money problems and they're trying to kind of fix that right now. This is a problem I think the Democrats don't want to have. But it's a conversation Republicans would love to keep bringing up and reminding the American people about.
1: Well, let's take a trip to the Hill for a moment, because there's been some reporting that Senate Majority Leader John Thune may be a little bit frustrated with the White House. Axios writes that in a departure from the last 18 months, the Senate Majority Leader has publicly broken with the president on a string of controversies. It's a sign that Trump's sway with congressional Republicans is waning as he approaches the back half of his term. Do you think that's right, Hogan?
6: I don't think it's waning at all. I think there are some political realities that exist on the Hill that are very difficult to maneuver. Thune has a problem with the SAVE Act, for example, and he can't get it over the finish line because he can't get anybody to come on board and get rid of the filibuster. He doesn't want to do that. Regardless of how you feel about that particular move, he doesn't have the votes to accomplish some of these things. Now, can he whip the votes and get them in line and make them do it because it is a, you know, an 80-20 issue? Possibly. But I do think some of these people are looking past Donald Trump at this point and saying, what's life going to be like when he's not president? Senator Thune may be one of those people.
1: Is that a small sign of lame duckness, you think?
6: I don't think so, because here's the catch-22. What I'm also afraid of, though, is if Senator Thune, Leader Thune, starts looking past Donald Trump, chances are if he doesn't accomplish the Make America Great Again agenda or put bills on the floor that the American people want, we may be looking past Leader Thune as well onto leadership that could change hands, too. I don't see that happening anytime soon. I'm just saying this is the rigmarole of trying to get things accomplished and over the finish line. As you begin to prepare for midterms, what are you running on? What can you establish? Donald Trump wants things accomplished. The House has passed more bills than they ever have in history on that side of the aisle. Things from everything from Iranian sanctions to Gulf of America legislation is still sitting over in the Senate, much less the SAVE Act three times.
1: So, yeah, see, what do you make of all of that? And how do you think Democrats are playing now that there are some folks in the Senate that are willing to buck the president because of his revenge tour, because they're retiring, any number of reasons?
5: Well, I'm a creature of the upper chamber, having worked for Senator Mark Warner and Amy Klobuchar. So I would say that the Senate appreciates not being comparable to the House. And Senate Majority Leader John Thune does have a trickier hand to play than House Majority Leader the Speaker Mike Johnson. So many different titles, so many different words. The president has put Thune in a compromising position because the president has outright denigrated people who are stalwarts of the Senate. It is a hard thing to see the president discredit Senator John Cornyn and then to have Cornyn come on the Senate floor and vote in favor of the president. I mean, if the president wants Thune to have more members on board, maybe the president should be a bit kinder to the members who at this point have nothing to lose. And of course, I'm thinking about Tillis. I'm thinking about Cassidy. I'm thinking about Cornyn.
6: Yeah, I think though there are a couple things there. I would disagree and take issue with the fact that Mike Johnson has it easier. He's got a one vote margin. It's the slimmest majority in American history, and he's got the factions that all are antithetical to each other every once in a while, with Main Street, the moderates, Freedom Caucus, every little tweak of a potential bill when Mike Johnson puts one to the floor. And, you know, if you work for the president, as I have, it's he makes a decision and you move forward. Mike Johnson makes a decision and he has to socialize it with 217 other people who say, it's good, but let me change this one thing and it's going to be perfect. And everyone has their little chits to put in the game, whereas the speaker has a much higher, a larger majority. The problem is a lot of the people you just referenced on the Senate side, on the Republican side, voted against Donald Trump when it mattered most. You will pay a price for that politically. Take Trump out of it. The voters you have at home, look at Tom Massie, look at Cornyn, they're going to remember what you do or don't do regardless of the president for their best interest.
1: But Hogan, do you think that the president is making both men's lives a little bit more difficult with the asks and the pressure that he's been putting on the Congress?
6: I mean, look, it depends on how you define difficult. Legislation, by its very nature, the House and Senate, by their very structures, are designed to move very slowly.
1: Well, of course, it's
6: Donald Trump doesn't
1: move slowly. Every time they get close to the finish line on something, he throws in the ballroom or he throws in the the $1 billion fund, mm-hmm. anti-weaponization fund.
6: Ironically, the Senate votes to allow themselves to get money from the government because of Project Arctic Frost. But the American people get weaponized against. Now we can't let them get money. This is all part and parcel with how it works for with Donald Trump. A lot of the members, I'd say, I think it's like 70% of those members on the House side have not been in a majority, and 75% of them have not been in a majority with Donald Trump in the White House. They got a crash course in that first year, and they're learning how to deal with it. But Mike Johnson takes what Donald Trump does, and either they work it together to get it through, or they strip it out so it can get through. Either way, that's how it's supposed to work, and they've accomplished quite a bit on that side of the aisle under this administration.
1: Yeah, but see, what do Democrats see in this moment, given that they are not in power, but there are some of these factions and these fractures? Like, how are they navigating this moment out of power, but maybe trying to get some of it back?
5: I think Democrats are going to maximize a ground stop of the president's agenda, and the best way to do that is to keep the pressure on those members that are Republican who are wavering with the president, because we are entering into full stream midterms. And then after that, there are going to be a lot of Democrats that announce certain presidential candidacies and will run for 2028.
6: True.
5: So Democrats are looking at midterms right here, but just beyond is that 2028. And if you go through a whole summer before we break in August for that congressional recess, and you're able to successfully stop the president before he does enter that lame duck period, that's going to be a huge boon for the base, which we know is energized and has come out to vote for the Democratic Party.
1: And how do Republicans respond to that?
6: To what?
1: To that strategy.
6: I mean, look, you have to put forth not just the message of how bad things were under the previous administration and Democrat control, where you got them to now, but you have to have a vision looking forward as well. And I think MAGA and all of its tentacles have gone to improve people's lives. You have to make that case, of course. But then what are you going to do moving forward? And if we have a message out there of prosperity, and we have a message out there of American exceptionalism and improving people, their everyday lives, regardless of race, religion, color, or creed, we'll do really well. The question is, will the American people buy it?
1: All right, folks, that is all the time we have. Republican strategist Hogan Gidley and Democratic strategist Yemisi Egbewole, thank you both so much for being here with me today.
6: Thanks.
1: Thank you. And we'll close this week with our ceasefire moment of the week, highlighting what's possible when Americans focus on common ground rather than the political divides. Republican Senator John Curtis and Democrat Mark Kelly recently teamed up for a new public service announcement with the help of the nonprofit Disagree Better, which is dedicated to civil discourse.
9: These days, it feels like every headline or social post is there to wind us up.
10: More noise, more outrage, more division.
9: One side says your neighbor's destroying America.
10: And the other side says you are.
11: The truth is, Americans agree on a lot more than you think.
9: For starters, 83% of Americans say reducing political divisiveness is important.
11: Even more striking, 71% of Americans believe we have more in common than what separates us.
9: The real fight isn't left versus right.
11: The real fight is not giving in to division.
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11: So, shut your phone off for a few minutes. 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
11: Treat them like a person who wants the best for this country, even if they have a different idea of how to get there.
9: To disagree is human.
11: But to disagree better is American.
1: A simple message from two senators who don't agree on everything, but agree that the country works better when people can have a conversation. 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Find us in all the usual places. I'm Dasha Burns, and remember, whether or not you agree, keep talking and keep listening.
12: 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David, along with his wife Michelle, are also the co-founders of the Wish You Well Foundation, a nonprofit organization dedicated to supporting literacy programs in the United States. He joins our host, renowned author, and civic leader, David Rubenstein.
13: So when you are writing, do you ever say to yourself, you ever daydream, you ever lose your train of thought, you're thinking about it, or you just tunnel visioned on what you're writing?
14: I do both at the same time. I tunnel vision and I let my imagination run, you know, because I found that when I try to keep my imagination in check, I miss opportunities. And I don't want to miss opportunities. People ask, where do I get my ideas from? I get up every day and I walk out the door and I see what's in front of me. I'm not on my iPhone looking at my iPhone. I'm looking at people. And I've gotten ideas for plot points just by walking down the street and seeing two people talking. And I'm wondering, what are they talking about? Maybe I can answer that myself. Or I see a guy with a box get on a bus. I wonder what's in the box and where is the bus going with the guy. And then all of a sudden I have a story idea from that. The ideas are all around you all the time. It's just that you're not receptive to seizing those opportunities. Once you do think about seizing those opportunities, then all of a sudden you're going to have too many ideas, too many things to write about.
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17: 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This week at 8 a.m. Eastern, we mark the 82nd anniversary of World War II's D-Day invasion with historic newsreel footage, as well as D-Day anniversary speeches by American presidents, from Ronald Reagan to Donald Trump. And at 11 a.m., we'll take you live to the National D-Day Memorial in Bedford, Virginia, for this year's annual commemorative ceremony. At 3:15, actor Nick Offerman, who portrayed Vice President Chester Arthur in the Netflix adaptation of the best-selling book, discusses history and storytelling with author Candace Millard, who wrote the book Destiny of the Republic, about the assassination of President James Garfield. And at 5:15 and 6:30 p.m. Eastern, in our ongoing look at the 250th anniversary of America's founding, we explore the role artists played in promoting ideals during the Revolutionary era, and also take you to a dedication ceremony for a Revolutionary War memorial in Beaverton, Oregon, exploring the American story. Watch American History TV, Saturdays, on C-SPAN 2.

0: Lamar Alexander, Governor of Tennessee, President of the University of Tennessee, Education Secretary, U.S. Senator. Which of those jobs was your favorite?
1: Governor.
0: Why?
1: Well, you know, Mitch McConnell says any senator who has been a governor who will tell you that he prefers being a senator will lie about other things. I liked being governor better because it's sort of a Moses job. It's let's go this way. You know, here's a problem. Schools aren't good enough. Here's a strategy. Pay teachers more for teaching well. Then you've got to persuade at least half the people you're right. It's a practical job. You can get things done. You can see the results. You can see, a family who's I'll give you an example. I walked across Tennessee to be governor. Nobody said to me, go to Japan when you get elected. But when I went to my first White House dinner, President Carter said that. Go to Japan, persuade them to make here what they sell here. This is 1979. So I go to Japan. I met with the Nissan people. They brought the big Nissan plant to Tennessee. We had no auto industry then. Today we have 1,000 auto parts suppliers. But it said it right down next to the home of the Knight family, where I'd stayed. And Mrs. Knight, the school secretary across the street, had said, I'm sad. My boys are smart. They're twins. They'll grow up. They won't get a job around here, and I'll never see my grandchildren. 25 years later, after the Nissan plant came, one of those smart boys was the plant manager of the Nissan plant. His brother worked there, and the grandson she thought she would never see had just been hired. So as governor, you can see that kind of result.
0: So you brought in Nissan, you brought in Toyota.
1: Well, Saturn.
0: Saturn and Saturn.
1: Tried to get Toyota, but they went to Kentucky. And then they sent someone to see me and said, everybody wanted Nissan, we got it. Everybody wanted Saturn, we got it. And we didn't get Toyota. And so they sent someone to see me and said, we'll put a consolation prize in your hometown of Maryville. A small supplier named Nippon Denso, maybe 100 jobs. Today, it's Denso, one of the world's leading auto parts suppliers. They have like 6,000 employees. So we didn't get three home runs, but we got a couple of home runs and a triple. And that launched the auto industry in Tennessee and really changed family incomes enormously.
0: You also write in your new book, The Education of a Senator from JFK to Trump, that you had to pass a seatbelt law to get those auto companies to come in into the state.
1: Yeah, I did. And, you know, Tennessee's a conservative, independent, libertarian sort of state. And I saw Roger Smith, the CEO of General Motors, here at a Washington, D.C. dinner in about 1985. And every state wanted the Saturn plant. It was going to be the biggest investment ever made in the United States, $5 billion, et cetera. And governors were making fools of themselves going on the Phil Donahue show touting their state. And I said, do I have to do that? He said, no, that's not the way we locate plants, but you might want to pass the seatbelt law. So I had to call these freedom-loving legislators in one by one and say, you may want to rise above principle here if you want any auto jobs in your hometown.
0: How long did Saturn last, and what's there now?
1: Saturn lasted about 20 years, but what's there now is the largest General Motors plant in the world, because the new way of doing things and employees it was a partnership between the UAW and the United Auto Workers and the General Motors. So Saturn, after a while, went away, but the way of doing things stayed, and General Motors likes it so well that they've made it their largest plant.
0: Where was the picture on the cover of your book taken?
1: That was at home.
0: And home is?
1: Home is outside Maryville, Tennessee, at the foothills of the Great Smoky Mountains.
0: How long have you lived there?
1: I was born there. I grew up there. A reporter once wrote, Mr. Alexander grew up in a lower middle-class family in the mountains of Tennessee, and when I called home the next weekend, my mother was reading Thessalonians to gather strength for how to deal with this slur on the family. She said, son, we never thought of ourselves that way. You had a piano lesson from the day you were three. You had a library card from the day you were four. You had everything you needed that was important. So I was lucky. I grew up in a small town with couple of teachers for parents, and a lot of motivation to try to accomplish something with my life.
0: Who was the dog?
1: Rufus. Rufus is a Cavalier dog. He's 14 years old. He's a pretty good dog.
0: Have you had Cavaliers for
1: first
0: a long
1: one,
0: time?
1: First one. We used to have Cocker Spaniels, English Cocker Spaniels, and Spaniels, and we had a Cockapoo one time when Honey and I first got married, but he chewed up a guest coat one night while we were having dinner, so he went away.
0: he went to live on the farm?
1: He actually did. He went to live on a farm in Murfreesboro.
0: Leslie Catherine Honey Bueller. Who was she?
1: Well, she was cute as she could be, for one thing. I met her. She was a Texas girl who grew up in Victoria, went to Smith College, which she didn't like because it was all girls. I think she spent more time at Dartmouth. But she majored in American history, and her mother was very active in Republican politics in Texas, helped build the party there. And we met in the summer of 1967 at a staff softball game between Senator Tower's staff, for whom she worked, and Senator Baker's staff, for whom I worked. And all I remember is that she wore red shorts and she slid into first base, which she denies, and she's probably right, but that's how I remember it.
0: How long were you married?
1: 54 years.
0: You lost her in 22?
1: 22, yeah.
0: What happened?
1: Well, she went to the Mayo Clinic to get a procedure to prevent a stroke because she had a heart issue, and the procedure gave her a stroke. And so for 2 years, we dealt with her stroke, and she gradually... strokes are very debilitating. I write about it in my book as our two best years, because one of the things about writing a memoir puts your life in perspective, and I realized that during our whole marriage, since 1969 when we got married, I was working in the Nixon White House until I left the Senate in 2021. I was dragging her through some political campaign or some political office, which she did willingly, as long as I could tell her why I was running and what I wanted to accomplish and what my purpose was. And she participated in it. But for 2 years, she was on the other foot. Instead of her helping me, I had a chance to help her, and we were together every day almost. I think we slept in the same bed every night but 2 weeks during that 2 years until she died.
0: By the way, who won the softball game?
1: I have no idea. I started hitting home runs. I played better than I ever had before. I was like a peacock in the barnyard trying to show off and impress her.
0: Now, Lamar Alexander, you write that your parents were congenital Republicans.
1: Yeah.
0: But back then, in the 50s, people don't necessarily think of Tennessee as a Republican state.
1: It wasn't. It was a Democratic state. But in the Civil War, when Tennessee seceded, the eastern part, the mountain part where I grew up, voted not to secede. And a lot of them became Lincolnites. And they left Tennessee and fought with the Union. And so the eastern part of the state where I grew up has never, in my congressional district, has never elected a Democrat to Congress since Abraham Lincoln was president. Now, over time, it's now become a Republican state, but for different reasons. But I grew up, my great-grandfather, John Alexander, was asked his politics. He said, I'm a Republican. I fought to save the Union, and I vote like I shot.
0: Middle Tennessee and Western Tennessee different at the time?
1: They were Confederate. They were Confederate. And when I walked across the state to be governor, when I walked from Cumberland County in Middle Tennessee, beautiful county on the Cumberland Plateau, Republican, I walked down the plateau into Middle Tennessee, into White County. It was as Democratic as Cumberland County was Republican. And it was all the history of the Civil War. I went from Lincolnites to Confederates.
0: That was your second attempt to be governor, wasn't it?
1: It was.
0: Was the walk, the 1,022-mile walk, a publicity stunt?
1: Well, some people thought it was. But the truth of the matter was, it was my wife's idea. You know, I ran the first time. People said I was a stuffed shirt, and I probably was. I could blame it on Watergate. That was a terrible year for Republicans.
0: 74.
1: But I wasn't that good a candidate. And, you know, I'd lived in Washington and New York and worked in Los Angeles and New Orleans. So I was running the risk of being from Tennessee instead of Tennessee. And I guess I showed it. So when we talked about running again in 1978, Honey said, wait a minute. We're not going to run. You're not going to run unless you can tell me why are you running and what do you hope to accomplish? And could we have a different campaign mode? And we talked about it. She said, well, what do you like to do? You like to walk. You like to play music. You like to meet people. And that ended up walking across the state. And you don't walk across the state in a blue suit. So we took two red and black shirts, plaid shirts I had, went down to Freedman's Army Surplus Store, bought another dozen more, and off we went. So was it a gimmick? It looked like a gimmick, but it was actually less of a gimmick than what politicians usually do. I mean, the photo ops and the sound bites and the 30-second this, that, or the other, that's a gimmick. When you're walking across the state, trying to shake 1,000 hands a day, spending the night with 73 families, most of whom you've never known before, it takes you out of, that's not a gimmick. And it sunk me down into the character, the stories, the personality of the state I wanted to represent. It made me a much better candidate, and it made me a better governor.
0: So the red plaid shirt was basically an accident. Everybody knows you for the red plaid shirt.
1: Yeah, it was an accident, but it was a deliberate accident. It was an accident to say, you're going to have to be yourself. You're going to have to get out of that suit and do something you like to do. So we had not only a shirt, but I got four guys from the University of Tennessee marching band to drop out of school. We got a flatbed truck. We had Alexander's washboard band, and we'd drive it along, and I'd jump on the truck, and we'd play Mama Don't Allow No Music Played Around Here, and I'd play the trombone, or I'd play the washboard, and then I'd make a speech, and then we'd go on a few miles and do it again. So we had a lot of fun. It was a campaign that was a lot of fun, and people liked it. On my red and black shirt, it was a populist campaign in a way. I mean, then Tennessee was a very Democratic state, and I wanted to connect with it. And I thought I surely had, when about halfway across the state, Jerry Reed from Smokey and the Bandit, some people will remember that movie from about that time, jumped up on the flatbed truck. He had a red and black shirt on, and he began to show up at my rallies and play his guitar and support me. In today's politics, those would be the Trump voters, the people who watched Smokey and the Bandit, Jerry Reed, Burt Reynolds in that movie. That was your populist rule, many of them Democrats and independents, people I need to vote for me if I could win as a Republican.
0: You got hit by a truck.
1: I did. My mother predicted that. When she heard that I was going to walk across the state, my father was embarrassed. My mother said, he'll be hit by a truck. So on about the 10th day of my walk, I was in Newport, Tennessee, near where I grew up. Of course, you can't walk too far in 10 days. I started in Maryville. And so I'm walking across the street, passing out brochures, not paying any attention on the main street. And this white pickup truck comes from my left, hits me and flips me over the hood. I'm sprawled all over the main street and my brochures are everywhere. And the woman who's driving the truck gets out and looks down at me and realizes who she is and what she's done. And she said, oh my gosh. And it had to happen in Newport. So I got up, picked up my brochures and started handing them out again. People looked at me as if I were dead. You know, I'd come and my foot was hurt. I had to go to our home in East Tennessee for about 4 days, and then I got back on the walk. I hadn't been wearing a heavy boot, I might have broken my ankle.
0: And you put an X wherever you stopped for the night.
1: Every time because people would think I was not really doing it. So I would put a white chalk X every night, and then I'd go to someone's home. I might go to a softball game for one of the kids. They'd have supper. Then they'd invite their friends over. Then I'd sleep in, you know, one of their beds. I still run into people who said, my grandpa kicked me out of my bed when you came to our house and stayed there. And then I would go back to that X the next morning, and I'd walk another 10, 12 miles.
0: You took over the governorship of Tennessee. First of all, you were the first Republican in generations?
1: No. Winfield Dunn had won in 1970. He was the first one since 1920.
0: Since 1920.
1: So we had been a very Democratic state until Howard Baker and Bill Brock came along and got elected to the Senate. And then we began to change. But we still had more people who call themselves Democrats than Republicans.
0: What was the role of Senator Howard Baker in your political career?
1: Well, it meant everything. I mean, he inspired me to want to join him in helping build a two-party system in Tennessee, because we'd had 100 years of mainly one-party Democratic rule. And when you have no competition, people get, you know, a lot of back scratching, wheeling and dealing, some corruption, mediocre government by and large. There were some exceptions. And as a result, our state was the third poorest in family income. So he inspired me to join him. I was clerking for Judge John Minor Wisdom in New Orleans, came back, volunteered for Baker's Senate campaign in 1966, and to my surprise, he won, and I came to Washington with him in 1967.
0: You talk about his quote-unquote vaunted political operation. You were expecting something.
1: Well, I grew up right there. You know, his father was our congressman. My father took me to the courthouse when I was 10 to meet Congressman Howard H. Baker Sr. And I was kind of surprised, because he was kind of fat.

0: And I was kind of surprised because he was kind of fat and had wore glasses and didn't look at all like his campaign posters, which must have been taken when he was in high school. But he gave me a dime, and I was sure I had just met the most respected man I was ever likely to meet, other than my father and the preacher. So I thought the Bakers were in charge of everything, and I didn't know anything about politics. So when I came back to volunteer for his campaign, I met him. He told me I'd have to volunteer. He had no money. I said, that's all right. He sent me over to his office. I expected to see this big operation. There was Ruthie Edmondson, a widow from Maryville whom I knew. She was answering the phone. There was Billy Hamby, a county commissioner from an adjacent county. He was in the back room smoking cigarettes and whispering on the phone to people he called rats in the barn. These are the people who organize the Republican politics in the rural counties. And I heard this clacking, and it was Victor Ashe. He was home from Yale College, later mayor of Knoxville, and he was writing press releases, and that was it. That was the whole Baker operation. So I went back to Judge Wisdom's chambers in New Orleans, and I thought, well, I don't know anything about politics, but they can't know much, so maybe there's a place for me in the Baker organization. And I came back in August and worked for him.
1: You write in The Education of a Senator about the desegregation of Vanderbilt University mm-hmm. in 1962. You were there.
0: Yeah. I enrolled in 62. I enrolled in 1958. At the same time, a black minister, James Lawson, enrolled in the Divinity School. In the undergraduate school where I was, everybody was white. A few blacks were in the graduate schools. And there was a fuss on campus when James Lawson was participating in the sit-ins in downtown Nashville. My chapter in the book is Sleeping Through the Revolution, because we were worrying about Charm Week and whether to fire the football coach. And downtown, John Lewis and James Lawson and others were sitting in and starting the civil rights movement in America. 1962, I was editor of the student newspaper. We were still desegregated, and the chancellor wanted to retire, but he knew he couldn't attract a chancellor successor of any esteem to a segregated campus. So I began to editorialize in the student newspaper, and others did as well. The student senate, others did that. We provoked a controversy. The student senate voted 15-14 not to desegregate, but they authorized a referendum. Then the student body voted not to desegregate, but that was enough of a fuss that it forced the Vanderbilt Board of Trust in the spring of 1962 to completely desegregate its undergraduate school. So that doesn't sound like much today, but in 1962, blacks had a hard time finding a place to stay at night. They couldn't go to department stores. They couldn't play football in the Southeastern Conference. It was a different time.
1: So, being a good Tennessee boy, you went to Vanderbilt for undergrad and, I presume, the University of Tennessee for law school.
0: Well, you know better. I didn't do that. I had reached a point. I went to New York University Law School. I did for two reasons. One was money. I didn't have any, and I got a Ruth Tilden scholarship, which was for scholars who are interested in public service, and two from each judicial district, and so that paid for law school with $500 of spending money. Second, I'm a seventh generation Tennessean. I was already interested in politics. I mean, I showed up at Boise State with a campaign posters to be governor. That's how much the political virus had already gotten me, and I won the governorship. So I thought, maybe I don't want to live in Tennessee. Maybe I need to get rid of this political bug. Where could I do that? And I thought, well, NYU is exactly the place to do it, because nobody who wants to be elected in Tennessee is going to go to New York University Law School in Greenwich Village. My father thought it was sort of a communist operation. But I went there and enjoyed it, and after that, came back to Tennessee.
1: You tell a story about your first day there. You gave somebody from Jersey

0: the money.
1: There was this tall kid, you know, real tall kid, 6'5", 6", standing in front of me, and at that time you had to register for class. You stood in line. None of this computer stuff. So he said, I said, what's the problem? He said, I left my money at home. And I said, how much do you need? He said, $300. I'll have to go home and get it. Where do you live? I said, Jersey City. For all I knew, Jersey City was in Texas. So I said, I'll loan it to you. I had my $500. Well, he looked at me like I was a complete hillbilly because he had grown up in Jersey City, his immigrant parents, slamming his elbows against the concrete wall in his basement so he could play in the playgrounds. And he was captain of the Georgetown basketball team. He became my roommate. We became good friends. And later he became commissioner of the National Football League, Paul Tagliabue.
0: And did you remain friends throughout his life?
1: We did. He died just this year, and I was at his funeral. I think one of his last visits, he came down to, he and Chan came, and their daughter Emily came down to visit with me in the mountains, and it was a wonderful, wonderful time to be together.
0: Did you get your $300 back?
1: Oh, sure, I did. His mother was a seamstress, and I had one white shirt, and so if I would wear it, when I was wearing it, when I would spend the night at their home sometimes in Jersey City, which I found out was not that far away from Manhattan, she would take the collar off and turn it. In other words, she would sew it back on with the inside out so that it wouldn't look frayed.
0: How did you get from New York University to the Nixon White House?
1: Well, I was clerk for Judge Wisdom, volunteered for Howard Baker, and while I was working for Senator Baker in 1968, I thought I'd like to work in the presidential campaign, and I worked for Citizens for Nixon Agnew. We were in the Willard Hotel. It had just been refurbished. It was for all the people John Mitchell, the campaign manager, didn't want in the real campaign, which was in New York. But it had some interesting people. One of whom was Bud Wilkinson, who was sort of the Nick Saban of the day, famous football coach. Another was Brian Lamb, who founded C-SPAN. I hired him. I hired him there. We were both young guys in Washington. But after it was over, I didn't have a job. Campaign was over. I didn't have a job. I was going to get married to Honey in January, and we saw the Wilkinsons, Bud and Mary Wilkinson, at dinner. They invited us to sit down. What are you going to do, he said. I said, I don't know. I don't have a job. I'll call Bryce Harlow, he said. Well, I thought, I know you're both from Oklahoma, but Bryce Harlow's getting 300 calls a day. He's Nixon's first appointee. Everybody in town knows him. He called him. I interviewed. I got the job. And so when President Nixon took office in January of 1969, I was sitting at a desk right next to Mr. Harlow's, 50 feet from the Oval Office. And I got my Ph.D. in politics and government from a wonderful person over the next 18 months.
0: Well, when you left, you got to meet President Nixon, and this is what he said to you according to your book. Tennessee and Indiana are the two states with the nut-cuttingest politics I know. You might want to be careful.
1: Well, he probably knew about things like that. He was a rough-and-tumble politician himself, but that's exactly what he said. I got to sit in on meetings. I wasn't, of course, one of his advisors. Mr. Harlow was. And I got to see him and learn from him. So I had a 5-minute stand-up. You know, if you get a 5-minute stand-up in the Oval Office, that's more efficient for the president because if you don't sit down, you won't stay as long. And that was about the whole conversation. What are you going to do? I'm going to run Winfield Dunn's campaign for governor. Tennessee, eh? The nut-cuttingest state along with Indiana in politics that I know.
0: What did he mean? I know what he meant, but...
1: What was he referring to?
0: Why was it so tough in Tennessee
1: and
0: Indiana?
1: I don't know. Tennessee politics is rough and tumble. You know, Bill Frist was the Senate Majority Leader. He was from Tennessee. People said, well, you may not be tough enough to be the Majority Leader. He used to be heart and lung transplant surgeon. He said, well, remember, I used to cut out hearts for a living. But even back then, Tennessee was rough and tumble. And when I got into it, I ran against Ray Blanton, who who ended up going to jail for selling whiskey licenses, and was ousted by his own party 3 days before his term expired to stop his staff from selling pardons for cash. And the person that I defeated to be governor in 1978 was Jake Butcher, who was in effect kiting banks, and he went to jail for that. So Tennessee, Nixon was right. Tennessee was rough and tumble politics when I got into it.
0: Yeah, but at the same time, you've got a Lamar Alexander, a Bill Frist, Estes Kefauver, Al Gore Sr., Al Gore Jr. You got some pretty prominent politicians that came up through the ranks.
1: We have, and you left out others, you know, Bill
0: Howard Baker, of course.
1: Bill Brock, and others. I think that's because of competition. You know, I write in my book about the end of two-party competition. I saw what it was. I got involved in politics because I thought one-party competition was bad for Tennessee. I'd seen how bad it was for Louisiana. Judge Wisdom got involved in that. And so we built a two-party system. And during that time, it attracted a lot of really talented people. It's like Southeastern Conference football. Everybody wants to play there because that's where the best players play. So if talented people like heart and lung transplant surgeons or business people like Bob Corker or people like Al Gore and Ned McWhorter, if they decide they want to be in politics, people of that talent usually have a purpose, and they usually do a pretty good job. When they get in, you get better government.
0: So in 1974, you lost for governor. Was that your only electoral loss besides running for president later on?
1: Yes, it was. I won six statewide Republican primaries in Tennessee over 40 years in a fairly conservative state, and I won five of six general elections.
0: What do you think it is about you that attracted voters?
1: I'm probably the worst one to answer that question. What I tried to do was to show a sense of purpose. You know, if you sat down and talked to me about why I wanted to be governor, I didn't start with the politics. I started with, what can I do to help get these family incomes up? Or how can we keep the best teachers in the schools? So I had a sense of purpose, and I tried to appeal to everyone. I didn't just try to appeal to some Republicans. I had to do that because we were a Democratic state. So if I want to be elected, if I want a result, I need to attract independents and Democrats. So maybe that helped.
0: You write that when you became governor, 1979, Tennessee lacks self-confidence.
1: Yeah. We had the Saturn executives from Detroit down for dinner after they came to Tennessee. And I had Charlie McCoy play the harmonica after dinner. And one of the Nashville ladies said as she left, one of the guests said, "Oh, Governor, I'm so embarrassed. What will those fine people from Detroit think of us? Why didn't you offer them Chopin?" And I said, "Why should I offer them average Chopin when we've got the best harmonica player in the world?" So Memphis was trying to be Nashville. Nashville didn't want to be Music City. Chattanooga was worried about being dirty. Knoxville worried about being scruffy. Upper East Tennessee worried about being left out. We gained confidence by winning, getting Saturn and Nissan, being the first state to pay teachers more for teaching well, and by a thing we called homecoming, which sounds very boring, but which asked each community to find something to celebrate and invite everybody who ever lived there to come back. Well, they did, and our aspirations went up, and so did our incomes. Our family incomes grew more rapidly than any other southern state. And I think gaining self-confidence was a big part of setting high goals and reaching them.
0: Why is it that Nashville is absolutely bursting at the seams these days with growth and opportunities?
1: Nashville has a lot of personality. You know, there are a few cities in America that don't really need a chamber of commerce because they've got personality and people want to come there. Second, over the last 40 years, we've had good leadership, Democrat and Republican, in the state. And so we've got low taxes, and we've tried to improve our schools, and we've attracted the auto industry, and we've made it fun to live there and a nice place to live. So Nashville's an estate that's doing very well. So those two things. The music has a lot to do with it.
0: Is it fair to say that Memphis has been on the downslope for a long time.
1: Memphis has had a harder time, but it doesn't need to always have a harder time. I mean, Memphis, so what when my first executive order as governor was for a Memphis jobs conference, and again, the idea was quit trying to be like Nashville. Celebrate what you've got. So they celebrated Beale Street, cleaned it up. That's where the blues came from. They celebrated the Orpheum Theater. They celebrated the Peabody Hotel where the duck walks through the lobby. And they recognized their agriculture background and built the Agri-Center. So that's Memphis. And those things can help Memphis prosper.
0: Is it possible, you mentioned education policy, is it possible to have a national education policy? You served under George H.W. Bush.
1: Yes, you can have a policy, but you don't need a national school board, which is what I changed in 2015 with fixing No Child Left Behind. We got into a habit. Clinton, then Bush, then Obama, all had good ideas, but they're trying to tell local school boards what to do, what to pay the teachers, what's a good teacher, what the curriculum ought to be. Remember the Common Core curriculum argument? And we fix that. You can have advocacy for excellence, and you could have what we call America 2000, state by state, community by community, to reach high goals. But it has to come from each community. Every community, I believe, can have good schools if it really wants them.
0: So, 10 presidents, Nixon to Trump, that you knew or worked for or worked with, etc. Who was your favorite?
1: Well, they all had great pluses and some minuses. The president the one who best fit the role of president was Reagan. I mean, he was a good executive, skillful communicator. He knew what he wanted, put a harness on the Soviet Union, harness on Washington. And like Lincoln, he created a team of rivals to help him. You know, Jimmy Carter came to Washington not knowing much about it. He brought people with him who didn't know much about it. And it took his presidency 3 years to get going. Reagan came to Washington from California, but he brought his rival, George Bush, as his vice president. And he brought his rival's campaign manager as his chief of staff, and then he hired another rival, Howard Baker, as his chief of staff. So he hired rivals who had broad experience in politics and government and in Washington, D.C., and that served him well.
0: You say that Barack Obama was very good on policy, but not very good at human relations.
1: President Obama was the smartest guy in most rooms, but not as good on human relations as, say, George W. Bush. Now, I mean, I'll go back to Obama, but George W. Bush was the most normal of the 10 presidents I worked with. I mean, he's the one you'd go smoke a cigar with. And I think it's because he was born to it. Unlike the rest of us, we had to scratch our way up to try to be president. But he treated being born on third base as an opportunity to steal home rather than an excuse for a therapy session, and he was very genuine, and so he had enormous personal skills. Just Obama seemed more of an introvert, more of a scholar, but over a few years, his first few years, he was hard to work with in a bipartisan way, I suppose because Democrats won so big when he was elected. But by the end of his term, we were in charge of the Congress, and we worked together, and he was good to his word, and we got two big bills passed, one on sending education decisions back to states, one on 21st century cures, that Senator McConnell, the Republican leader, said were the two biggest bills of that Congress, and Obama called them both Christmas miracles.
0: You were offered a job in 1976 that you turned down.
1: Well, you read the book, didn't you? It was actually before 76. It was 75 in October. And I had lost the governor's race. I had a debt from
0: the
1: campaign.
0: First time.
1: I had young children. And I got a call from Bryce Harlow, and I went to the White House to meet with Gerald Ford, then president. Now, this is October of 85. This is not long before the New Hampshire primary in February. And he said, we'd like for you to be our executive director of our campaign, our sort of campaign manager. And Harlow had taught me that if a president himself asks you to do something personally, you need always to do it, unless you have a strong personal reason not to. And I went home, I thought about it, I said, my marriage, my job, my family won't stand my taking another job in politics right now. So I told him no.
0: What did you do during those years?
1: I practiced law. I was really kind of wallowing. You know, when you lose an election, it's disconcerting, and you don't know exactly what to do. So I was practicing law, trying to make money. I figured, I'd been told after 1974 that the Nashville Tennessean, our biggest newspaper, said there won't be a Republican governor for 50 years. So I thought, well, that's it for me. So I started, I co-founded a place called Blackberry Farm in Tennessee, which is now one of the best resorts in the country. And I got involved in other businesses.
0: And you were a founder of Ruby Tuesdays.
1: Well, my partner was the founder of Ruby Tuesday, but he and I and our wives bought a rundown bed and breakfast in 1976 called Blackberry Farm, and we wanted to protect the land around it. We've now protected about 9,000 acres. We wanted a family home, and we wanted a nice inn. And thanks to the Bells, mainly, I got involved in politics more over time. It's one of the New York Times says it's the nicest place to stay in America.
0: So, but with regard to the Ruby Tuesdays investment, you sold out way early, didn't you?
1: Well, I had to, because I owned 10% of Ruby Tuesdays, and then I ran for governor. And my job as law was lawyer for Ruby Tuesday. So at that time, it was a dry county for the restaurants. So in order to buy a drink at a restaurant, you had to join a private club for a dollar, and then they'd serve you a drink. My job was to find a private club that the Gatlinburg Ruby Tuesday could use. Unfortunately, the private club was the Good Shepherd Episcopal Church in Knoxville. And so when I ran for governor, my opponent, Jake Butcher, ran television ads and said, Lamar was selling whiskey out of the basement of a church. So to get rid of the issue, I sold my 10% interest.
0: What made you decide to run for president in 96? First of all, are electoral politics addicting?
1: Sure. Johnny Isaacson, the former senator from Georgia and my good friend, used to say, the only cure for politics is embalming fluid. So that's part of it. And people who are political are always running for something. Senator Fritz Hollings was asked when he announced for president, he was from South Carolina, how many other senators think about running for president? And he said, every damn one, every damn day. So that was part of it. I wanted, my purpose was to persuade the country to expect less from Washington, D.C. and more of ourselves. I'm not an ideologue, except really on that. I want a smaller central government, more freedom for individuals, more responsibilities for states, and I thought I could lead that effort.
0: President Trump has said about you that everyone in Tennessee loves me except Lamar. Is that true?
1: He told me that. Well, a lot of people love him in Tennessee. There's no doubt about that. He told me that. We were flying in 2020 from Nashville to Cookeville to see storm damage, and he looked out and saw all the beautiful state, and he said, lovely state, be a great place to raise a family. And then he said, everyone in Tennessee loves me except you, Lamar. Except just that day on Air Force One, he and I had worked together on the Great American Outdoors Act, and I had asked him to add all the public lands to the national parks to cut in half the maintenance backlog. He had agreed to do that. He was excited about that. And when he signed it in August, he called it the most important conservation law since Teddy Roosevelt, which most people agreed it was. So I had an excellent working relationship with Donald Trump. Some people wanted me just to make a catalog every day of the things that he'd done. I wouldn't have time to do that. I mean, Senator Roy Blunt said by noon every day, Donald Trump has done almost everything our mothers taught us not to do. I didn't think I was elected to do that. I thought I was elected. They elected me. They elected him. They expected us to respect each other's office and work together when we could. And we did. On that, on simplifying the college student aid forms, on surprise medical billings, on getting songwriters fairly paid. I disagreed with him on tariffs, on his when he tried to use appropriated money that we appropriated for military barracks. He wanted to spend it on the border wall. I said, you can't do that. I mean, the Constitution doesn't allow it. But I always did it with respect of the office. And I think that's why we got along. I did the same with Obama. I disagreed with his liberal views. But I always treated him and his office with respect. And I didn't make a catalog of the things I didn't like about Barack Obama. I didn't think that was what I was elected to do.
0: Did Donald Trump ever pick up the phone and call you?
1: Sometimes. Yes, he did. He called me one time shortly after he was elected in 2017. I was on a congressional trip in northern Italy and having supper. And I got a call during dinner, so I was sitting out on the curb in this little town in northern Italy talking to the president about health care. And we worked together to try to pass a health care law. He actually did a good job on that. It didn't pass, but it wasn't his fault. That was something we worked together on.
0: Is he different in person than he is what we see on TV?
1: No, he's pretty much the same, which is not always good. But he's very friendly in person, very gregarious, very solicitous in private. He can even be self-deprecating. One time at a lunch of Republican senators, he said, you know, I don't drink alcohol. Can you imagine what I'd be like if I did?
0: Who is your best friend in the Senate?
1: Oh, Mitch McConnell, I guess. But I had a number.
0: But why Mitch?
1: In 1970, when I was working at the Nixon White House, Senator Baker said to me, you ought to get to know that smart young legislative assistant for Marlo Cook, who was the new senator from Kentucky. That was Mitch McConnell. And so we had parallel paths over the next 50 years. And when we got to the Senate together at the same time, we served there 18 years together. And we're very different, really. I mean, his way of doing things, my way of doing things aren't the same. But we'd enjoyed each other's company, occasionally have dinner. And he's been a good friend.
0: And here is what Mitch McConnell wrote about you, satirically. A man who, in the middle of his career, spent 6 months living in Australia and no one knew he was gone. A man not afraid to speak his own mind because he knows no one is listening. A man who, if you Google the word bland, prompts you with, did you mean Lamar Alexander? A man so lacking in charisma that when the two of us are together, people listening cannot drive or operate heavy machinery. That was your friend Mitch McConnell writing about
1: that. That was
0: you
1: at the alfalfa dinner when we try to singe, not burn. And actually, for Mitch, that's more words than he usually says in a year. I mean, sometimes he doesn't say anything. He and Dick Cheney are the two leading practitioners in my time of silence. As Mitch says, I don't get in trouble for what I don't say.
0: Any of this true about you?
1: I mean, it's all true. I suppose that's why I wore a red and black shirt across the state and walked. That made me a more interesting candidate. And Bill Bennett used to say, who was my friend and campaign chairman when I ran for president, he, you know, Bill's a leading conservative, radio show, all that. Bill used to say, you know, it's odd. He said, you and I have basically the same views, but I, Bill Bennett, I could make a speech and everybody would say, what a great conservative. You could make a speech and they would say, what a nice person. So it's a lot of its style.
0: Lamar Alexander, you lost your son Drew in 2021 from COVID.
1: Well, I lost Drew in 2021 and Honey in 2022. That's right after I left the Senate. So that was a hard time for her, a hard time for me, and a hard time for all of us in our family. He had quite a career. He was a music publisher in Nashville for Mike Curb. He used to bring songwriters up to our cabin in the mountains for 20 years, and they would write songs, maybe 1,000 songs over the years, lots of hits. And I've enjoyed learning since he died, really, the number of people who've come up to me and talked about the small things he had done to help them with their careers. He used to ride the bus down to the homeless shelter and help the homeless people. And there's a day at the Second Harvest Food Bank in Nashville every year, Drew Alexander Day, to kind of celebrate the amount of time he spent there. So he had a good heart, and he was a good person, and I wish he were still here.
0: You referenced this earlier, but because of a political career, did you have regrets about not having time with your family?
1: Yes, is the answer to that. I mean, I think the hardest thing in a public life is to leave it with your reputation and your family intact. And part of writing a memoir, as this has done, it took me 5 years, but it helped me put my life in perspective. And I realized, for example, in Honey's case, I mean, we married when I was at the Nixon White House, and she had her stroke the month before I left the Senate in 2020. So she spent that whole time supporting me, encouraging me, campaigning for me, suffering through the losses, that sort of thing. And for the children, as they grew up and became adolescents, they had to have developed their own identity as well as be the governor's child. So that's why Honey said at the end of our term as governor, we have to get out of here. And I said, well, they kick us out before long. She said, no, I mean way out of here. We need to get together as a family. So we moved to Australia and lived 6 months with three teenagers and a seven-year-old in order to reconnect as a family.
0: Did it work?
1: Yes, it worked. It worked. And we're like every family. You know, we bounce around, but we're a close family.
0: How anonymous were you after being governor? In Australia, were you completely anonymous?
1: Pretty much. I mean, that was before, there weren't even faxes then. Fax had just been invented. It took mail 2 weeks to get there. Our purpose in going was to go so far away that nobody could find us. Howard Baker became Reagan's chief of staff a month after I got there, and he called and wanted me to come back and help him. And I could more easily say no to that when I was halfway around the world. So I met some people in public life. There's a thing in Australia called the Chester A. Arthur Society, which is a group of labor politicians who know more about American political history than any American politician. And they gather every month, and they really enjoy having American politicians and showing them up, because we don't know about our country as much as they do.
0: Was it tough to be one of 100 in the Senate?
1: No, it was just different. And that's why most governors who are practical decision makers despair of being a senator when they get here. Like Henry Bellman from Oklahoma had been governor. He came here for two terms. He said it was about as exciting as watching a stump rot. He went back to be governor. No, it's just different. When you're working with 100, you can't use this Moses, let's go this way type of leadership. It's more like being a drum major. You line up the marchers, select the music, try to make sure they don't march into the ditch as they go along, maybe let a couple of them march out front as soloists. And when you get to the end, it's not clear who was responsible for the victory. But that's the way the Senate works. It's a collegial, relationship-based place. And I had a real advantage because I was 62 when I was elected to the Senate, and I knew 25, 26 of the senators beforehand. So in a body based on relationships, to have that many relationships to start with is a big advantage.
0: Your last day in the Senate, January 3rd, 2021, 3 days before January 6th.
1: It was.
0: How would you have voted if you had still been in the Senate for impeachment?
1: Well, it's somewhere between disingenuous and self-righteous to say 5 years later, I would have done this or that on a jury that I was not a member of. But if the question is whether refusing to accept the result of a certified election and encouraging a mob to go to the Capitol and hurt 140 Capitol officers in order to try to prevent the duly elected president from being certified, I think that's a high crime and a misdemeanor.
0: Are you involved in any way in politics today?
1: No. No.
0: Do you miss it?
1: I loved being there. I woke up every day as governor and senator thinking that I might be able to do something good for my country or state, and went to bed most nights thinking that I had. And I wrote my book to try to convey that to others. This is a time when everybody's so down on politics and government, they don't see things happening. How do you get anything done? My home builder friend in East Tennessee said, I'd rather have my job any day crawling under your house to get a dead rat out than your job up there in Washington, D.C. But there's evidence everywhere of what you can get done if you suffer the indignities. I mean, just this week, Bobby Scott from the House, a Democrat, pointed out that the FAFSA is finally fixed. Now, some people say, what's that? Well, most people know what it is. President Obama filled it out. 20 million families filled it out. It was a cumbersome 108 question application form for federal college age that kept a lot of people out of college because it was so cumbersome. It took 5 years, but it's now done. The Great American Outdoors Act was passed. 800 outdoors groups and Trump together passed it. And I heard that Senator Daines and Senator King are about to introduce it with 60 co-sponsors to pass it a second time. I can see the results of the medical miracles that our 21st Century Cures bill helped with. I have a friend in New Orleans who had his cells taken out of his neck, re-engineered, put back in, and cured his lymphoma, his cancer. That didn't happen before, and you couldn't do any of those things in private life. You had to be in public life to get those things done. So I hope I can convey in my book that if you really want to change things, if you want to help keep the republic, if you want to help people, the most reliable way is to figure out a way to get yourself elected or go to work for somebody who has been.
0: Well, you write in your book that today's digital democracy discourages putting a premium on character. Instead, it creates an incentive to use coarse language to advocate extreme views on social media to attract attention, raise money, and win primary elections.
1: That's exactly right. And we have to change that. I mean, we have to. Right now, so few people vote in primaries that the only choices you get are the extreme left or the extreme right. So if you're center left or center right in your political views, which most of us are, you don't have anybody to vote for in the general election. And because the social media and its algorithms drive everybody just to views that they already have, that's what provokes the extreme views. So we have to find a way to maybe use social media to get more people into the primaries so we'll have more two-party competition.
0: And some campaign advice from your book, The Education of a Senator. Don't make any promises. We've heard them all before. Just do the best you can. Second, keep the taxes down. We can't afford more. Third, for heaven's sakes, behave yourself when you get in. We're sick and tired of being embarrassed by all those politicians we hear on the radio. And one more, don't get too big for your britches. Who gave you that advice?
1: There's a lady, I don't even know her name, but she was in Hawkins County. It was 1978. It was in February. I was walking with my four guys from the University of Tennessee band in our washboard truck by her farm. And she said, "Hey, you boys, stop shooting my squirrels." And I went over and shook her hand and said, "I'm Lamar Alexander. I'd like to be your next governor." And that's the advice she gave me.
0: Education of a Senator, from JFK to Trump, the author, Lamar Alexander. Thank you for spending an hour with us.
1: Thank you for inviting me.
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3: C-SPAN's America's Book Club programming is brought to you by the cable, satellite, and streaming companies that provide C-SPAN as a public service and is supported by the John D. and Catherine T. MacArthur Foundation and the Ford Foundation. From the nation's iconic libraries and institutions, America's Book Club takes you on a powerful journey of ideas, exploring the lives and inspiration of writers who have defined the country in conversation with civic leader and author David Rubenstein.
4: As a young boy growing up in Baltimore, I went to my local library and was inspired to read as many books as I could. Hopefully people will enjoy hearing from these authors, and hopefully they'll want to read more.
3: Now, from the Library of Congress in Washington, D.C., author, bookstore owner, and Pulitzer Prize finalist Ann Patchett. She has written over 17 books. Her book, Tom Lake, is a New York Times number one bestseller, and her novel, The Dutch House, was a 2020 Pulitzer finalist. Ms. Patchett was awarded the National Humanities Medal by President Biden. Beginning now, a conversation with Ann Patchett.
4: Well, welcome to the Library of Congress. We are in the August Jefferson Building, which houses many of the most important works the United States Library of Congress has. And we're very pleased to have one of our most distinguished authors, novelists in the country, Ann Patchett, with us. Ann is not only a great novelist, she's written 17 books. 10 of them are novels. 3 are children's books, which she calls picture books, and then the rest are 4 nonfiction books.
5: Yes.
4: And she's also a winner of the National Humanities Medal given to her by President Biden.
5: Yes.
4: And also voted by Time Magazine as one of the 100 most influential people in the entire world.
5: Do you feel influenced?
4: So, well, I am certainly going to be influenced over the next hour by what you say. So let me ask you at the very beginning, did you set out to be a novelist when you were a little girl?
5: When I was a little girl, I wanted to be a poet. I was a bad poet. But it was a really great way to train if what you want to do is be a writer, because I read poetry and I read novels all the time when I was a child. But training in language, I think, is a wonderful process. When I went to college at Sarah Lawrence, I took poetry my freshman year and I bombed. I was terrible. And so I thought I better change the horse now early on. And I took a fiction class and that was that.
4: So you write fiction and nonfiction. What
5: Yes.
4: is easier to write?
5: Nonfiction. Absolutely. Nonfiction is so much easier for me. I was interviewing Jesmyn Ward. I interview writers all the time at the bookstore, but I was interviewing Jesmyn Ward at the bookstore years ago, and I asked her that same question, which one is easier for you? And she said, well, you know the answer to that. Fiction is so much easier than nonfiction. And I thought, really, it is? I mean, if you're writing nonfiction, you already know the story, you know the characters, you know the parameters, when it became interesting, when it ceases to be interesting. In fiction, you have to do absolutely everything yourself.
4: But in fiction, as well as nonfiction, very good fiction writers often do a lot of research as well.
5: Yes.
4: But I've heard you say that you actually do your writing and later you do the research,
5: Yes.
4: which is the opposite of what normally people do. So how do you write it and then you do the research later?
5: So research for fiction is like walking into the La Brea tar pits. What you will always discover is that you don't know enough to write the story. So if it's something small, for example, I remember in my first book I had a character who went to basic training before World War II in Paris Island in North Carolina, and he's horsing around with a gun and he gets shot. So then I have to find out about Paris Island and the time and the gun and all of that. If you go ahead and write the scene, you can then go back and ask someone, do your research, find out. But if you start from the place of research, no, if I start from the place of research, I'm going to spend 6 months. I'm going to feel like I have to go to Paris Island. I'm going to have to learn how to shoot that particular gun. And then all hope is lost.
4: Takes too much time, in other words.
5: It's not just the time, it's the derailment of the story.
4: Now, many fiction writers, you can tell what their book is going to be like because they specialize, let's say, in legal fiction or trials, or Ian Fleming in specializing in the kind of James Bond kind of thing.
5: Right.
4: You kind of know when you pick up their book what it's sort of going to be like. Your books are different because you deal with personalities, but you don't know the plot or the kind of type of book it's going to be generally. Is that a fair assumption or statement?
5: I think that's fair, but you're also talking about genre fiction. So, you know, if you're talking about legal fiction or medical fiction or romance or science fiction, you're going to have a similar kind of book, and people really love those books and they want to have a similar experience, so they go back to those kinds of books. Literary fiction, you know, Colson Whitehead is the perfect example of somebody who has written everything from thrillers to zombie novels to historical fiction to the most literary of literary fiction that this country has seen in our age.
4: Now, for all fiction writers and nonfiction as well, there's obviously a point in their career when they realize that they can make a life career out of this, where they publish their first book or their second, and people say, this is pretty good, and we will pay you to write more, the publishers will say. When did you reach the point where you knew that you actually could make a living in doing this?
5: It's a really interesting question, because my goal in life was to make a living as a writer. Now, I did a lot of magazine work, really low-level journalism. I wrote for fashion magazines. I did everything, food magazines. And that, to me, counted, because I was making a living as a writer. It wasn't until my fourth novel, Bel Canto, that I could pay my expenses off of fiction. My first three books probably sold around 10,000 copies apiece, and I made very little money, but it didn't make any difference. I was thrilled. I had no overhead. I lived in a tiny one-room apartment. I was so happy.
4: Okay, so let's talk about how you began this career. Where were you born?
5: I was born in Los Angeles.
4: And your father was a very famous policeman?
5: My father was a policeman. If my father was here, my father would say I was not a famous policeman. My father was involved in some very famous cases. My father was the person who picked up Sirhan Sirhan the night Bobby Kennedy was shot, and my father was one of a group of people who brought Manson and the Manson family in.
4: So, and what did your mother do?
5: My mother was a nurse in Los Angeles. They both had California families, California forever.
4: And then when they split up, you moved with your mother to...
5: To Nashville.
4: Nashville?
5: Yes.
4: And why Nashville? Great city, but how did you happen to go to Nashville?
5: Because my mother was dating somebody who was a doctor who started a practice in Nashville. And we kind of went on a trial run, and I'm still there.
4: Okay. All right. So you did well in high school, presumably. You got into a very good college, Sarah Lawrence, right?
5: Yeah. It's interesting. I went to Catholic school. I went to Catholic girls' school for 12 years, and I was very behind as a child, in part, I think, because of that move. But I didn't really start to do well in school. I didn't learn how to read until I was in the third grade. I didn't start making good grades until probably the seventh grade. By high school, I was up and running.
4: But getting into Sarah Lawrence couldn't have been that easy. You must have done reasonably well.
5: I did reasonably well.
4: All right, you get to school, known as Sadie Lou to some people.
5: Right, I loved it.
4: Right.
5: It was the perfect school for me.
4: So I think you and Barbara Waters are the two most famous graduates of Sarah Lawrence.
5: It could be. And, you know, when I was at Sarah Lawrence, I studied for a year. I had a year with Alan Gerganis, Grace Paley, and Russell Banks.
4: Wow.
5: So you can't top that.
4: All right, so after you graduated, you didn't write the great American novel right away. You got a job at 17 Magazine?
5: I freelanced, but I went to Iowa first. I went to the Iowa Writers' Workshop right after college, and I did that for a while, and then I did freelance and worked. I was a waitress, and while I was a waitress, I started working on my first novel, and here I am.
4: Okay, so when you start working on your first novel, What were you doing? You had a job. Were you working on a fellowship at the time? Or?
5: So when I started the novel, when I was putting it all together, I was a waitress at a Friday's in Nashville. And then I got a fellowship to a place called the Fine Arts Work Center in Provincetown. That was 7 months, that absolute, or 8 months, absolutely saved my life. I was all ready to go. I had all of my ducks in a row, my research done, except for the gun and Paris Island. And I went to Provincetown and I wrote that book in 8 months.
4: Okay, and how did the book do?
5: You know, I sold it to Houghton Mifflin.
4: Okay.
5: I was 25, 26, and I think the book sold 10,000 copies. You know, if you looked up mid-list author in the dictionary, there would have been a little picture of me.
4: Now, the name of the book, as I understand it, you had 10 potential topics or name titles, and you kind of put them on the wall, and you asked friends, what do you think of these potential topics or titles, and what were the title topics that you actually had?
5: So what I did was I typed up 10 titles. I had no title for the book. 10 different titles and then a novel by Anne Patchett. And I taped them all on the wall. And then I would invite people to come in and pull off the ones they thought were bad. And then at the end of that experiment, the one that was left was The Patron Saint of Liars, and that was the name of the book.
4: All right, The Patron Saint of Liars. And what is that book about?
5: It's a book about a woman in Los Angeles who leaves her marriage and goes, and because she's pregnant, and when she realizes she's pregnant, she decides she doesn't want to be married anymore. She drives across country to Kentucky, goes to a home for unwed mothers, but then never leaves. She marries the handyman, she stays, and they raise their daughter in the home for unwed mothers.
4: All right. Well, your mother was alive when you wrote that book. What did she think
5: of
4: that?
5: My mother was alive this morning, actually.
4: Okay. Well, she was alive this morning, and she was alive then, too.
5: Yes, yes.
4: What did she think of the title?
5: My mother was fine with the title, and I'll tell you, my mother liked the title because when I was writing the book, this is funny, I never think of this, the book was called The Luck You Make. And when I was in Provincetown, I was talking to my mother on the phone, and she said, what's the title of this book going to be? And I said, The Luck You Make. And she said, The Lucky Mink? You're writing a book called The Lucky Mink? And I realized it was a terrible title because you can't say it or remember it.
4: So you changed the title.
5: So I changed it, right.
4: Okay. So what was your second book?
5: My second book, super obscure. No one read my second book. It was called Taft. And it was about a guy who ran a bar in Memphis, and it sold about 4 copies outside of my immediate family.
4: Okay, then what came after? Did that depress you a bit when it didn't sell as well? Did you say, maybe I'm not made out for this business?
5: No, you know, I was so happy. I'll tell you, the secret to happiness, low expectations. I had very low expectations for myself, and everyone had low expectations for me. So I was writing. I was a novelist. I had published a second book. I didn't care how many copies it sold. I was great.
4: Your publisher must have cared a little.
5: You know, it's funny. It's the old days, right? I'm 62 years old. And back then, they really let you have time to mature. Nobody expected that you were going to win the race the first time out.
4: What was your third novel?
5: The Magician's Assistant. It did a little better. It did a little better than Patron Saint of Liars. It did a good bit better than Taft.
4: Right.
5: And that was a book, surprisingly, about a magician's assistant.
4: But it was
5: the
4: very,
5: titles got easier,
4: but
5: actually.
4: It's complicated because the magician died.
5: Yeah.
4: And then his wife?
5: No, they were married.
4: His wife found out that he had a whole separate life that nobody knew about.
5: Right, right.
4: And so to do that kind of novel, did you dig into magic a lot? And where did you get the idea for something like that?
5: Boy, we are really talking about things I have not thought about in a long time. So I wanted to write a book about two people who had a primary and secondary relationship. It could have been the neurosurgeon and the scrub nurse, but somebody who watches, the secondary watches the primary do the same thing over and over again, then the primary is gone. The magician dies, I think, on the first page of the novel. And the secondary, the assistant, realizes, in fact, she knows how to do all the tricks. And then she goes back and finds out things about his life, and that was the story.
4: So when you're writing a novel like the four we've just talked about, do you write it out in longhand for a couple hours a day, and then you put it aside, or do you write as long as you can during a day? How do you do it? The morning, afternoon, evening, and you do it longhand or by computer?
5: I type on a computer. I don't write out by longhand. I work for as long as I can, and then I go back, and I usually do a lot of my revision as I go along. I really can't write chapter four until chapter three is right. And so by the time I get to the end of any book, it's really done.
4: And when you're writing, do you ever have interruptions? I mean, people usually get emails and telephone calls. How do you avoid all of that?
5: Well, those books that we have discussed so far were all written in a world where emails didn't exist, and I just don't answer the phone. So that's not a problem. That was not a problem. I mean, I was living in happy obscurity. Now, it is a huge problem for me now because I have a very big life and I run a bookstore and I have a lot of little secondary jobs like interviewing authors, and it's very hard to shut everything down and get the time to write a book.
4: Some writers have what's called writer's block.
5: Yeah.
4: And do you ever have writer's block?
5: I don't believe in writer's block.
4: You don't?
5: I not only don't have it, I actually don't believe in it, because I think some things are hard and some things take a long time to figure out, and some problems are unsolvable and you will never figure them out. But it doesn't mean that you have a mental block. My husband is a doctor, and he will have a patient come in. He might not know what's wrong with that patient. He might have to run a lot of tests. He might have to bring in other doctors, talk to the person for a long time. They may never figure out. But he doesn't come home and say, I have doctor's block. I can't go to work today. I'm blocked. It's a weird self-indulgence that writers give themselves. Usually you should just work.
4: Well, sometimes some writers write books that are so great that they, I don't think, can write again. Margaret Mitchell wrote Gone with the Wind and never wrote another book.
5: Well, the fact that she was run over by a car probably had something to do with that.
4: All right. But the author of To Kill a Mockingbird, while she was alive, never published another book.
5: Did you ever read Casey Sepp's book, Furious Hours, about Harper Lee's life and why it is she never wrote another book?
4: She had some issues.
5: Fascinating, fantastic book. Highly, highly recommend it. But yes, I mean, I don't think that Harper Lee never wrote another book because To Kill a Mockingbird was so successful.
4: Ralph Ellison, we looked at his book earlier. Ralph Ellison wrote The Miserable Man and never wrote another novel while he was alive. Obviously, some things were published after he died. But anyways, you don't have that kind of problem. You write and you don't have writer's block, which is great. But you're not sure anybody really has writer's block.
5: But here's the thing, and everyone's different. But this is literary fiction. So even if I write the most brilliant, successful piece of literary fiction imaginable, it's still literary fiction. You know, the world isn't biting their nails wondering when I'm going to come out with another book. And a 14-year-old girl selling mascara on Instagram is always going to be more famous than Margaret Atwood, you know, in terms of numbers and popularity. I think it's just ridiculous to think that way.
4: Let's go to your couple other books you wrote after the ones we've talked about.
5: Right.
4: Now, the next book you wrote, Bel Canto.
5: Yes.
4: That was extremely successful commercially and critically. It's rare to have a book that critics like and that the public likes as well. That one met every standard, Raleigh. You won a lot of awards for it. When you finished that book, did you say, you know, I finally arrived. I am a really successful novelist. Is that when you finally realized it?
5: It was a book about terrorism and opera.
6: Right.
5: And I remember telling my editor at the time that I was working on a book about terrorism and opera, and he patted my hand and he said, best keep this one under our hat. So no, I did not think that I had blown it out of the park. And I'll tell you, with great sadness, the reason that that book did well was 9/11. In the same way, it was Bel Canto and The Kite Runner. People wanted to read a book about life in Afghanistan, and people wanted to read a book about a group of terrorists. Now, you could not find a book that would tell you less about terrorism than Bel Canto, but it became a book club favorite after 9/11.
4: After you wrote that book, so I understand it, a New York Times reporter once called you and said, do you think that the people that were behind 9/11 read your book and were inspired by it? And
5: yes.
4: Were you shocked by that?

0: Yes. I mean, that was days after. I was in New York during the attack on the World Trade Center. And I was stuck in New York for a good bit after that. And somebody tracked me down and said, basically, is this your fault? No, it was not.
1: Well, you were there when 9/11 occurred, and then you went down to the site of 9/11. Is that right?
0: So on that morning, my editor, Robert Jones, had died. And I was in New York to speak at his memorial on the 10th. And I was flying home on the 11th, and I was having breakfast with two friends, Lucy Greeley and Adrian LeBlanc, and we were all writers, and somebody came into the cafe and said, a plane just hit the World Trade Center. We were very far downtown. Lucy left. She was going to go teach a class, and Adrian and I walked to the World Trade Center to see what had happened, and we were there when the first tower fell.
1: Did you realize how unsafe that was at that point?
0: I cannot begin to impress upon you the strangeness of that day and how when you are standing in the middle of a tornado, you don't know what's going on. We thought it had been hit by a Cessna. And then we said, but wait, both buildings are on fire. And somebody said, oh, the fire jumped. We had no idea what was going on.
1: When the building fell, the first tower fell, how did you get out of there? You weren't in the building, but were you running as far away as you could?
0: We were just running. We were running and everybody was running.
1: Now, one of your nonfiction books is about one of your best friends.
0: Lucy Greeley, the aforementioned, yes.
1: And how did you get to know her, and then what happened to her that led you to write a book about her?
0: So Lucy and I were at Sarah Lawrence together, and we knew each other very vaguely in college, and then we went to Iowa together, and we were roommates, because we were the only two people in our class who got in. We rented a house together, and then after that, we were best friends. Lucy had had a Ewing sarcoma in her jaw when she was 9. She'd had the side of her jaw removed. Over the course of her life, she had 38 reconstructive surgeries. Didn't go well. She wrote a brilliant book called Autobiography of a Face. She was a poet. And she died when we were 39 of a heroin overdose. She had become addicted to OxyContin after a botched surgery, and I wrote a book about our friendship after she died.
1: And that book is called?
0: That book was called Truth and Beauty.
1: Hey, now, another nonfiction book you wrote was about a speech you gave at Sarah Lawrence. You wrote, gave the commencement address, and I guess it's a source of pride to be the commencement speaker at your alma mater. And you wrote about that, is that right? What was it like to give that speech?
0: So that's a funny story. You must know Anna Quinlan.
1: Right.
0: So Anna Quinlan had a book called something like Secrets for a Happy Life, which was a commencement address that she had given that had gone viral. And after that, there were people at publishing houses who did nothing but read commencement speeches, trying to find another one that might follow this pattern. And so after I gave the commencement speech at Sarah Lawrence, somebody called me at a different publishing house than the one I worked with. They wanted to publish it as a book. Then my publisher said, no, we're going to publish it as a book. And they did. But really, all we were trying to do was cash in on Anna Quinlan's success.
1: So you've written three, what you call picture books, I'll call them children's books.
0: Yes.
1: What is it like to write a children's book when you are a famous novelist, and why do you write children's books?
0: I have absolute perfect answer for that. I am at the bookstore one morning doing my job, and in comes Robin Price Glasser. Robin Price Glasser is on book tour for what was then the last of the Fancy Nancy series. She was the illustrator for Fancy Nancy. You don't get any bigger or more famous than that in children's literature. And she said, we've just sold the franchise to Disney. I love your novels. I want to work with you. Would you write a picture book and I'll illustrate it? And I said, I don't know how to write a picture book. And she said, sit down. I'll tell you. Figure it out. And I loved Robin Price Glasser from Hello. It was one of those things when she walked into the door, I just thought, this is my best friend. And the only reason that I write picture books is because I want to hang out with her and go on.

0: book tour with her. And when I go on book tour for my books, I'm a big deal. When I go on book tour for a book I've done with Robin Price Glasser, I am the person standing in the back with a sheep puppet on my hand. And the kids, it's like Bono has come into first grade. They lose their minds over her, and she is a spectacular, talented, entertaining, brilliant person, and that is why I write picture books.
1: Okay. Well, you've talked a couple of times about something that most novelists don't talk about, which is they sell books because they own a bookstore.
0: Right.
1: Can you tell us how you came to buy and own a bookstore and why you're still doing it and enjoying it?
0: So 15 plus years ago, the two main bookstores in Nashville closed. One was a Borders. All the Borders closed at the same time. This was 2010. And we also had a local independent called Davis Kidd, but it had been bought by a chain out of Ohio, Joseph Beth, and they were closing several of the Joseph Beth stores. Both the Borders store and the Davis Kidd at that point were 30,000 square feet. They both closed. They were both profitable every month. I waited around for somebody to open a bookstore. I met a woman named Karen Hayes who had been a sales rep for Random House. She wanted to open a bookstore. We decided to become partners. I would pay for it. She would run it. And our bookstore originally was 2,500 square feet. And everybody said, you're going to lose your shirt. And I thought, we have 60,000 square feet of retail space that were profitable every month. I'm talking about 2,500 square feet. We are now 5,000 square feet. Karen ran the store for 10 years. She retired, and now it's mine. So I've had the store for almost 15 years. And it's crazy. It was never my dream. I never wanted to open a bookstore. I just thought, I can't live in a city without a bookstore.
1: Well, do you go and actually order the books? You decide which books?
0: No.
1: I don't do anything. If you have events at the store, do you interview the authors?
0: Yes, I interview the authors. Certainly not all of them, because we have over 400 events a year. That includes school visits and offsites. We have so many events, but I do a lot of the author interviews. We have, the main thing I do for the store, we have a first editions club. And so I do the reading 4, 5, 6 months out. I choose a book that's coming. We have that author come sign the books and we mail them out. So all I do is read.
1: Now, when Amazon came along, people thought that might be the end of bookstores. That recently there's been a resurgence a bit of independent bookstores.
0: Yes.
1: And can independent bookstores survive these days in your view?
0: Here I am.
1: Okay.
0: Yeah, I mean, we're doing great. And a lot of independent bookstores are doing great. It's not what you want to go into if your goal is to be rich, but my goal as a business owner is to provide a good life to the people who work there. To make sure that we have a great 401k, we have health insurance, they get a good salary, we divide up all the profits between the employees. That's my goal. I want a good place so that young people and other people who love books can come and work and be around books.
1: So you are about to publish, or I guess it's coming out shortly, a new book.
0: Yes.
1: Called The Whistler.
0: Yes.
1: But it's not about a person who actually whistles, right?
0: No.
1: Who is the Whistler?
0: It's not the, it's just Whistler.
1: Whistler.
0: So Whistler is the name of a horse.
1: Okay.
0: And Whistler, the horse, is also on the cover. And the horse has a pretty small role in the novel. But it is symbolic of the characters and their relationships. It's a very good horse, a loyal horse, who comes back when the chips are down.
1: So when you write a book like that, and now given your history of being a very successful author and very well recognized, do you have an editor in New York who edits it, or they say, look, you're a famous author, we're not going to edit your stuff?
0: So I have wonderful friends who are writers, and I edit for them, and they edit for me. And we exchange manuscripts. So because I went to Catholic school for 12 years, I want my homework to be as close to perfect when I hand it in. And my editor is wonderful. I adore him. And I want to make it as easy for him as possible. So yes, he does edit my work, but I've had other people looking at it before it gets to him.
1: Now, your books are ones where I couldn't predict in advance what your next book is going to be about.
0: Because me neither.
1: You have the subjects range from very unusual topics to ones that are quite interesting, but I wouldn't have thought that somebody might have thought of that as a topic. For example, Bel Canto, who would have thought about that topic, which is a kind of a takeover of a house in a terrorist manner. And you had an opera singer in that, right?
0: Yes. And they made it into an opera in Chicago.
1: Right. Mm-hmm. So when you're thinking of a topic for a book, do you think of something that nobody's done before?
0: No.
1: Or that you haven't done before? And when you do you ever say to your friends, I have three possible topics, A, B, and C. What do you think? You ever do that?
0: No. I mean, every idea known to man has been written, so you can just throw that one out. What's interesting, as I get older, I find myself thinking, oh, I've already written some aspect of this before. I shouldn't do that because then it's going to seem like overlap. I no longer care. I just want to write the best book I can write. So if there's an element, if I think, oh, you know, I've written about families before or sibling relationships, I'm always interested in that. I go back to that a lot. I've done that before. I'm not worried about it anymore. I'm just going to write whatever I want to write.
1: And how often do you feel you should write a novel every year? I mean, some novelists say, I need to write one a year.
0: No.
1: How frequent do you feel you should write a novel? Once every 2 or 3 years?
0: I feel like I should write a novel every time I have a good idea for a novel and not a minute before. What's interesting to me, and it doesn't make any sense, is now that I own this bookstore and I have so much less time, I am so much more compelled to write. And so in the past, I would have a book out maybe every 3 years or 4 years. I have been writing a book every 2 or 2.5 years.
1: So to sell a book, it's conventional wisdom is you go on a book tour.
0: Yes.
1: You go on radio shows and TV shows.
0: Something like this.
1: Things like this.
0: Mm-hmm.
1: In your experience, what actually sells a book the most, assuming leaving the quality aside? What is it? Is it appearances like this? Is it radio talk shows, TV talk shows, book fairs? What sells the most?
0: I can give you the definitive answer to that question. It is not a book tour, an ad, a radio show, a television show, a celebrity book club pick. The only thing that actually sells books is a person reading a book and turning around to their friend and saying, oh my God, you have to read this book. Books are a word-of-mouth product like nothing else. You can have the best publicity campaign, promotional campaign, and the book will flop if somebody reads it and thinks, okay, but they don't want to share it. And I always say the experience of loving a book is not complete until you have turned around and said to someone, you have got to read this.
1: Now, at book fairs and things like that, authors typically sign their books.
0: Yes.
1: Why do you think people are obsessed with getting a signature of somebody on the book? There's thousands of them out there. It's not going to be that valuable to have the signature, is it?
0: You know, I actually think that the books of mine that will be the most valuable after I'm dead will be the ones I haven't signed. Because I spend so much of my life signing my name. All of the books in my bookstore, the Ann Patchett books that we sell, are signed. I go over to the store 3 times a week, and there's a giant table in the back room, and it's covered over in books. I don't know who's still buying these things, but I am signing them. For the new book, I signed 25,000 tip sheets, which is a blank piece of paper that they sew into the book during production. It's endless, and it's strange, but if it makes people happy, I'm happy to do it.
1: I wonder if Shakespeare had this problem, too.
0: I hope not.
1: So for somebody that's watching and wants to be the next Ann Patchett, what would you recommend? Go to Sarah Lawrence? Or go to a good Catholic school? What would you say it is the qualities that one as a young person should develop that might lead that person to being a good novelist or a writer of nonfiction?
0: First, you have to want to write. But that sounds crazy. But a lot of people don't want to write. They want to have written. They want to publish. I think that writing is much closer to playing the cello. Nobody picks up a cello and thinks, I'm going to be Yo-Yo Ma. I'm going to be at Carnegie Hall. It is the love of the practice and the work. It is the love of the music. Whether or not it turns into a career is so far down the road. But if you don't love the work and the discipline of it, forget it. The other thing is you should just love work in general. I sit alone by myself. I write books. Nobody sees them until they're finished. I don't pre-sell them. I do this work, and no one ever says to me, good job. How's it going? I am just by myself writing a book. And then I hand the book in. It gets published. It's sold. I get all my performance reviews. So that's the other thing. You have to work. You have to love the work, and you have to be able to do it for yourself.
1: So majoring in English doesn't really help one way or the other. You have to really love writing, and you have to presumably have some facility with the language, I assume.
0: Yes, and you have to really love reading. So majoring in English can be a good thing. If you don't read, you don't write.
1: As a young girl, were you reading a lot?
0: I was.
1: And did you have novels that you preferred or nonfiction?
0: I read fiction, and what's strange about my young reading habits, I mean, I read Charlotte's Web, I read the Little House on the Prairie books, and then I went straight to John Updike. There was just nothing in between. I feel like young adult novels hadn't been invented when I was a young adult. So I read the books that my mother and stepfather were reading that were lying around the house. And really, by the time I was 13, I was reading Updike, Bellow, and Roth. Those were my trifecta.
1: And when you were thinking about writing a book, do you outline it in advance, and do you know at the beginning how it's going to turn out, or you kind of work your way through it?
0: I know at the beginning how it's going to turn out. I outline in advance, and I do it all in my head. I don't take notes.
1: And you don't change it as you're working through the book?
0: I change, sure. But, you know, I say that it's like if you were going to drive from Nashville to Los Angeles, you would have some general idea of how long it was going to take you. It was going to take you 5 days. But you don't know where you're going to spend the night. You don't know where you're going to eat. You don't know what you're going to eat. You don't know if you're going to have an accident. You don't know what book you're going to listen to on the way there. You know where you're going to start. You know about how long it's going to take you. You know where you're going to end. I am a writer who needs to know where I'm going in order to get somewhere, but that's not the right way to do it. That's just the way I do it.
1: So when you're reading books or listening to books, who do you like to read or listen? Are there authors that you have that you really, really admire and enjoy?
0: Yes, absolutely. Louise Erdrich, Elizabeth Strout, Colson Whitehead. I would say those are probably my top three, but I can do this all day long. I tend to listen to more nonfiction than I do fiction. I recently listened to Margaret Atwood's memoir, which was brilliant. She read it herself. I listened to Arundhati Roy's memoir, Mother Mary Comes to Me. Fantastic. And then went back and reread God of Small Things. So what I read often loops, and I'm always reading ahead.
1: So between writing and selling books and reading books, do you have any spare time for anything else? What do you do to stay in shape or to just get away from it all? Do you have any other hobbies? Are you an airplane pilot or anything?
0: You know, it's funny about staying in shape and writing, because it is a real thing. It breaks your body down. And so I am someone who exercises, and starting two books ago, I started writing on a treadmill desk. So now I write while I'm walking slowly, but it's very good for the body. And my husband is an airplane pilot. So I don't have to do that. He flies the plane.
1: Okay. And he's also a medical doctor. So
0: yes.
1: If you get ill, he can take care of you. You don't have to go
0: he's
1: to the doctor.
0: He's incredibly handy to have around. And you know what he's the best at? He's fantastic for research. If you have a father who's a police officer and a husband who's a doctor, that's like 90% of everything you need to know right there. I'm always going to my husband and I'm like, okay, this character was hit by a car and they're going to die, but they need to linger for, say, 24 hours in which
1: right.
0: No one knows they're going to die. And he's like, a leaking spleen. Thank you very much.
1: Now, you've said in many interviews that I've seen that you chose not to be a mother.
0: Yes.
1: And that you wanted to do other things with your life and so forth. But you've written about what it's like to be a mother in your novels. So how do you do the research for that?
0: I've also written about what it's like to be an opera singer and what it's like to be an ichthyologist.
1: Okay.
0: I mean, I write...
1: You do research, or you can figure it out.
0: I had a mother. I still do. Yeah, that one's not hard.
1: That's not hard.
0: Not hard at
1: and
0: all.
1: Does your mother tell you she reads your novels and she likes them, or what does she say?
0: My mother reads my novels and she likes them, yes.
1: And today, do you think that the craft of writing is being changed a bit by artificial intelligence? This question everybody asks is how artificial intelligence is going to change our life. And I wonder, the life of a novelist, does it make it easier or harder to be a novelist when AI is so prevalent?
0: I have no idea. I don't have a cell phone.
1: You don't have a cell phone?
0: I don't have a cell
1: phone.
0: How
1: do people get a hold of you? How do they reach you?
0: You can email me. I have a house phone, a landline
1: okay.
0: That's plugged into a wall.
1: A landline is what is that? That's
0: yeah, exactly, right? And what's more, the landline has an answering machine that if you leave me a message, I can hear it. You know, the way it used to be that you would hear your messages or you push the little blinking button and it says 4 messages. That's how I live. So I don't have social media.
1: You're not on any social media. You don't.
0: No. I actually have a huge social media presence through the bookstore,
1: right.
0: But I never look at it, and it isn't my social media. So am I worried about AI? That would be really far down on my list. I figure I'm going to be dead before it becomes a real problem for my life.
1: Right. So right now you have a life that you're very happy with. You're selling books. You're writing books. You're pleasing people with the books you write. So what's not perfect about this life?
0: I have a great life. And I mean, in all seriousness, I have a great life. And I'm very fortunate and I'm very grateful. And I'm also incredibly lucky. I am very hardworking. But I am very, very lucky in that I was born a cheerful person. I cry maybe once every 5 years, and it's 2 tears. I have an extraordinarily level disposition. I don't get angry. It is luck of the draw. Brain chemistry-wise, I won the lottery. Also, there's nothing I want. The only thing I ever wanted was to make a living as a writer. I did that. I don't need anything.
1: One time, you were dedicating a book to somebody who you were in a relationship with, and then...
0: Where did you find that piece of information?
1: Well, you talked about it in one of your interviews, and you said...
0: Oh, wow.
1: You said you were about to dedicate this book to this person. I guess you were dating him.
0: Yeah.
1: And at the last minute, you found out that maybe that wasn't the right person.
0: Yeah, maybe that wasn't the right person.
1: So
0: yeah.
1: Was it hard to find somebody else to dedicate it to?
0: No. In fact, that was a very funny story. That was my second novel. I found out that my boyfriend was stepping out on me. I had already turned in. It was in page proofs. It was done. And before I even had a conversation with him, I ran home, called my editor and said, can you pull the dedication? And he was like, I don't know. I think it's gone. Let me see. And he was like, wait, we caught it. Who dedicated to who? I said, my cousins, the Wilsons. And the book is dedicated to Ann and Jerry Wilson, and forever I will be grateful.
1: Okay. Well, aren't you glad you made that change?
0: Yeah, I am, in every possible way.
1: So when you go and do book talks in front of students or so forth, what are the things they most ask you? Is it about how you can become a writer, or they can become a writer? Or what are students most interested in when they meet a famous novelist like you?
0: You know, I mean, that's maybe once a year that I go out and meet students, but I think it is, yeah, how is it going to happen? Do you think it's still possible? Can it still happen for me? And the answer is that same thing. You've just got to love it. You've just got to be willing to do the work, because you can't imagine doing anything else.
1: So when you were called by President Biden or someone in his staff and
0: yeah.
1: said, you're going to get the National Humanities Medal, which is about the highest honor you can get, were you surprised? Or were you delighted? What was it like when you went to the White House to get that award?
0: When I found out, and it was an email, of course, because I don't have a cell phone, but I have a little iPad, and I check my email. I was sitting in a recording studio in New York, and Meryl Streep was recording Tom Lake. She did the audiobook for Tom Lake. And I got the email, and then she took a break, and she turned around, and I said, I just got a National Medal for the Humanities. I mean, how many medals has Meryl Streep gotten? I thought, this is the perfect person to tell, because she really did. She was lovely, and she was like, it's so nice for you. I'm so happy. And then I went to the White House, and it killed me. It was so beautiful. It was such an honor. I love the Bidens. And to stand up there with Joe Biden and have him put a medal around my neck, and he called me kiddo, it absolutely brought me to tears. It was the greatest honor of my life.
1: So you mentioned the book Tom Lake. What was that a book about? That's one of your more recent books.
0: That was a book kind of about my obsession with Thornton Wilder's play, Our Town. And it was about a woman who starred in Our Town kind of again and again in her early life and was on her way to becoming a famous actress. And then her life changed, and she became a very happily married mother of three on a cherry orchard. And it's going back and forth. So it's about Our Town, but it's also about Chekhov's The Cherry Orchard.
1: And the three daughters?
0: And the three daughters, yes, just to get the Chekhov in there.
1: They were interested in her relationship before.
0: Did she?
1: Her relationships before?
0: So the relationship before had nothing to do with the three daughters. The three daughters, the progeny of the husband.
1: I see.
0: Yes.
1: Okay, so let me find it as we wrap up on this discussion. Today, the most important message you would like to convey to people who read books and read novels is what? That it's an important thing to keep doing. You shouldn't just read emails. Reading novels can focus your brain, and reading books can focus your brain. Are you surprised, by the way, that the large percentage of people in this country are really functionally illiterate? They don't read anything. But I guess you probably, they're not the people that you're dealing with. But what would you like to convey to people who are watching about the art of writing and the art of reading?
0: I think that I am more of a reader than I am a writer. My friend Patrick Ryan always says, if I had to pick between writing more novels and reading more novels, I would choose to read more novels. And I think it's the same. Reading is the greatest joy of my life. And I am evangelical about it. I want to share the good news of reading everywhere I go. I think it is so important for holding on to our long-term brains and making sure that we can process information, that we remember history, right, that we remember our humanity. So yes, keep reading. If you haven't read in a long time and it feels strange, It's a discipline. Go back to reading. And the other thing that I would like to say, audiobooks count. So many people ask me, do audiobooks count? My sister says that it doesn't count because I listen to it. It counts. So if that's the way you best take in your information, listen to a book.
1: Now, the Library of Congress is the greatest library in the world. I don't know whether you do that kind of research that is often done here. Have you ever been to the Library of Congress to do research, or is not your type of place to do research at?
0: I would love it if it was my type of place, but it isn't close to my house.
1: I see. Well, you can always come. I'm sure they'd be happy to have you.
0: I mean, I've actually, for all the times I've been to D.C., I have never been to the Library of Congress before today, and I feel like I'm at the Hermitage in Russia. I mean, it's the most astonishingly beautiful building I've ever been in this country.
1: Well, the most amazing thing about this building, the Jefferson Building, is that it was built on schedule and under budget. A rare thing in Washington, D.C., right?
0: Yes.
1: But it's an incredible building named after Thomas Jefferson, who was the person who sold his collection to the Library of Congress after the British burned the Library of Congress when they invaded in 1814. So that's why Thomas Jefferson sold his books, and they still have a lot of them here.
0: That's amazing.
1: So a final question for you.
0: Yes.
1: If you could live your life all over again, would you do anything different? Something important like private equity, would you go into that? Or would you ever consider anything important like that? Or you're happy as a novelist? And second, related to that, the friendships you've developed. I know you're friendly with a friend of mine, Renee Fleming.
0: Yes.
1: And you must have developed incredible friendships. Is that an important part of your life, the friendships you developed for your writing? And how would you respond to that?
0: I wouldn't change anything, not even the worst days, not the terrible things, because one thing leads to another, and this is a beautiful life. And I am an excellent friend, and I have wonderful friends. It's one of the most important things in my life.
1: Well, I congratulate you on being a great novelist, a great interviewee, a great bookseller, and obviously a lot of people, a great friend. So thank you very much for coming to the Library of Congress, and come back again.
0: Thank you. I will. And thank you so much for your time and attention.
1: All right. My pleasure.
0: Thank you.
2: Before the interview, Ann Patchett and David Rubenstein viewed artifacts from the Library of Congress's archive.
3: Hi.
4: Hi.
3: Hi, I'm Ann Patchett.
4: I'm Barbara Baer. I'm the curator for Literature, Culture, and the Arts in the Manuscript Division.
3: Beautiful job, Barbara.
4: Yes, it is.
3: That's great.
4: We're here to share some of the things with you.
3: Oh, well,
4: today.
3: Thank you. Thank you.
4: This is Shirley Jackson.
3: Oh, I love Shirley Jackson.
4: Excellent. And another beautiful book designed for whoever did the cover. But, you know, one of the things that we collect when we get personal papers is we want to show the creative process. You know, what was the thought process? What kind of drafts did people go through? What did they throw out? What did they keep?
3: Mm-hmm.
4: Here we can see her working on The Haunting of Hill House. And she sketched out the floor plan of the house. So this, of course, relates in some ways to you for the Dutch house, the importance of having a house that's the central sort of icon for the book. And in she makes a house living, a breathing creature.
3: Yes, of course.
4: And so, you know, we have a few pages from the manuscript. So here you can see her working on words.
3: Right.
4: That's all about spookiness.
3: Yeah.
4: And how do you convey it, right?
3: Yeah.
4: So it's all about the sensations. So she has sound, smell, touch,
3: taste
4: and sight, and the, you know, the various, you know, hearing, seeing footsteps that are disappearing water, and you know, hearing but the main thing is this cold wind that comes through, and this is always a sign.
3: Have you ever been to Faulkner's house in Oxford, Mississippi?
4: I have not.
3: And he has written on the walls in his office, you should go.
4: We'd love to go.
3: It's spectacular. This is wonderful.
4: That's not quite like Louisa May Alcott and her sister's drawing on the walls of the Alcott house, but it's
3: probably a little lovelier for the Alcotts.
4: But I think they were storytelling as they were drawing.
3: Yeah.
4: Oh, and then another house book, Our House in the Last World, which was the very first novel by Oscar Huelos.
3: Yes.
4: And I think that you started Patron Saint of Liars when you were at Sarah Lawrence, is that right?
3: No, I started Patron Saint of Liars when I was a waitress at TGI Fridays.
4: Oh, okay, even better.
3: Often confused with Sarah Lawrence.
4: Well, Oscar started it when he was a creative writing student at City College. So, you know, the very first chapters, he was working on it then. And then he really finished it when he was working at an ad agency in Midtown Manhattan.
3: Wow.
4: And in his memoirs, Thoughts Without Cigarettes, he tells a story about how all his friends at the ad agency surprised him. One of the things they did is make the placards that are in the subway cars in New York City. And he got on the subway and looked up, and there was Our House in the Last World on all the placards. They'd done it for one day.
3: Oh, that's amazing.
4: It is amazing.
3: So last year, there was a reissue of Mambo King's play Songs of Love, and I wrote the introduction to it. Did you know that?
4: Yes, I did.
3: Oh, okay. All right. I was like, that's an incredible guess.
4: No, and as you know, so music, beautiful. Too, extremely important
3: to him. Extremely important.
4: And
3: isn't that something?
4: This is his draft of the introduction. It's very close to what ended up in the book.
3: I love that. Sorry for delay. Sorry. Oh, my gosh.
4: Yeah. And, you know, he talks about the ambiguity of the title. So I noticed that here the bookseller seemed to think Our House in the Last World is the house in New York. But he says, no, it's ambiguous. It's the house in Cuba.
3: Interesting.
4: And the very beginning, I think the first chapter is so beautiful, but he says, this is about his mom when she was a little girl in Cuba. Before her father died in 1929, my mother's family lived in a grand house, white as a cloud, in the best residential district of the whole thing, across the way from a park with towering royal palms and fountains and a bandstand where an epilated orchestra played Sousa marches, foxtrots and rumbas on Monday afternoons. So there you have the house and the music.
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0: Hey, thanks for joining us on Book TV. I'm Peter Slynn, along with John McCardle. We want to give you a preview of some of the books that are coming out this spring, but first I want to say I am really bullish on the publishing industry. About 1 billion book units are sold every year in the United States. We were recently up at Random House at their headquarters interviewing an author, and we got to see the work that they're doing up there and the number of books that are coming out. But we are here today, John and I are here today, to give you a preview of some of the nonfiction books that are coming out this spring. Now, we focus kind of on politics and politicians in this. There's, you know, 5 million books are published in the United States every year. And we're able on Book TV to cover about 1,000 of them is all. So we have to be a little choosy and picky. We also focus our mission on what C-SPAN's mission is, which is politics and public policy, things like this.
1: And this year it's a lot of America 250 as well.
0: A lot of America 250, exactly. So start us off, John. What are some of the books that are coming
1: out? Well, speaking of America 250, there's some big America 250 books coming out. H.W. Brands, C-SPAN viewers know him about his biography of Jackson, Benjamin Franklin, Ulysses S. Grant. He's got a biography of George Washington coming out called The Life of George Washington, American Patriarch is the title. He's also going to be at the Gold Coast Book Festival on Long Island coming up in
0: May.
1: So yep. Lots of chances to see him. He'll be making the rounds. The Smithsonian Institution is coming out with a new book about 250 years of patriotism, some 700 different images that they're using to show patriotism.
0: From their collections.
1: Every decade, they have a different piece from every decade over the course of 250 years. The name of the book is The Promise of a Nation. Two more. Eddie Glaude is coming out with his new book, America, USA, How Race Shadows the Nation's Anniversaries, looking at issues of race at major anniversaries, not just the 250th, but at the 100th, at the 150th of this country.
0: Yeah, and I think Eddie's going to be on my Sunday night program, Q&A.
1: And one more. You could get Rachel Campos Duffy. Her piece, viewers might know her from Fox News, All American Patriotism.
0: To the Transportation Secretary.
1: Sean Duffy, celebrating 250 years of America's greatness. So that one is another one of these America 250 books that we're going to be covering on Book TV.
0: Politicians like to write books, and we will be covering most, if not all of them, including Representative Elise Stefanik. She made quite a bit of news a couple of years ago when she confronted university presidents about anti-Semitism on campuses. And her book is about that. Poisoned Ivies is the name of her book. She is now retiring from Congress after this term.
1: Yeah. She's also going to be at the Gold Coast Book Festival.
0: And we will be covering her. Speaking of which, before we go on, we should mention all the book festivals that we'll be covering beginning end of April, the Annapolis Book Fest, middle of May, the Gaithersburg, Maryland Book Festival.
1: The San Antonio Book Festival in April, covering that one. The National Book Festival over the summer. And then we get into all those fall festivals as well. So there's a lot coming up for us to cover.
0: And as you mentioned, the Gold Coast Book Festival in Oyster Bay, New York. Steve Israel, longtime Democratic congressman from that district, bought a bookstore,
1: Theodore's Books.
0: And he is the one who is putting this all together up in Oyster Bay, and we plan on being live all weekend.
1: And why is it called Theodore's Books? What's the significance of Theodore Roosevelt and Oyster Bay?
0: That's where TR's house is.
1: His home in Oyster Bay, New
0: York. Absolutely. Thank you for the quiz. I appreciate that. A couple more politicians with books coming out. Former senator, former governor, former president of the University of Tennessee, Lamar Alexander, has a book coming out, The Education of a Senator. You may remember Lamar, longtime American public figure. Another public figure, a former, is Representative Ken Buck, Republican of Colorado, who retired a couple years ago. And he's written several books. This one is about Wake Up America, The Rise of Socialism in the Death of Freedom.
1: And his last one was about the big tech and free speech was his last book. So he has several of these.
0: Who else?
1: Chris Murphy, Senator Chris Murphy, Democrat of Connecticut, Crisis of the Common Good, The Fight for Meaning and Connection in a Broken America. He had a previous book on violence inside the United States, A Brief History of the Ongoing American Tragedy is what that was called. One of these members of Congress who often comes out with a book every few years. Actually, if you go to the Senate's website, you can see every book written by a current member of the United States Senate. They have them all listed, and every year that they've written a book, and update it with every new senator that joins.
0: And Cory Booker, of course, has a new book out, about his 25-hour filibuster on the Senate floor, and perhaps a book that's coming out before the 2028 elections?
1: Potential question mark? That's what happens. These members of Congress, when they're getting ready to run, they often release books.
0: And Gavin Newsom just had a book come out, and Democratic governor of California. We interviewed him up at Portsmouth, New Hampshire, and you can watch that program on our website.
1: Two more books that I think are particularly interesting. One about Justice Alito, a new biography of Samuel Alito coming out. It's from Molly Hemingway.
0: She's editor of the Federalist Society.
1: The Federalist, yes. And she's writing this book amid speculation that Samuel Alito is late 70s, that he could be stepping down, could be the next justice that would be looked at for a replacement.
0: Yeah, before you go off the Supreme Court, two other Supreme Court books that are coming out. Neil Gorsuch, Supreme Court Justice, has a children's book coming out on America 250, celebrating that anniversary. And Sarah Isker is the editor of SCOTUS Blog, which is a well-known way to follow the court. And her new book is called Last Branch Standing.
1: And then one more, Peter, that I'm particularly interested in. Neil deGrasse Tyson, scientist. You know him from television and his work. Take Me to Your Leader, Perspectives on Your First Alien Encounter. He talks about, in this book, the chances that there are aliens out there and walks through a potential scenario of how they would get here and offers advice on what to do if you make first contact with an alien if they do get to Earth. A book that's going to be a lot of fun.
0: Ben Rhodes, former speechwriter for President Obama, has a new book coming out, All We Say, The Battle for American Identity and History in 15 Speeches. Are they all President Obama speeches?
1: No, they are not President Obama speeches. They go back to the Civil War era. They go back to the Civil Rights era. They go back to the founding of the country. So that one is getting a lot of attention as well.
0: America 250. Some of us, probably not you, some of us remember 1976, the bicentennial.
1: It was just a few years before it was
0: passed. Thanks for that. Queen Elizabeth came over to visit, and she flew into Philadelphia, and then she did a state dinner with President and Mrs. Ford. But it was very symbolic that the Queen of England was visiting in our bicentennial year. Well,
1: why do you bring up the Queen?
0: Why do I bring up the Queen? Because Susan Page of USA Today has a new book out about the 13 presidents that worked with Queen Elizabeth over her reign from 1952 until 2019, something like that.
1: And Susan Page, of course, has written biographies of famous women, Nancy Pelosi, Barbara Walters, and they always do well.
0: Yeah. And so we're looking forward to Susan's new book.
1: Sean Spicer with another book that's going to get a lot of attention when it comes out. Trump 2.0, The Revolution That Will Permanently Transform America. Regnery is the publisher of that one, coming out at the end of April.
0: I want to mention another book here that I've got on my desk and I'm reading now for a potential Q&A interview. And this is Jody Kantor of the New York Times. In 2025, she did a speech at Columbia amidst everything that was going on the campus and some of the turmoil and the anxiety that both the community and the students were facing. And it's called How to Start. And it's about work and life and value. And it's a pretty uplifting book, actually. Anything else before we sign off?
1: You can watch it all on weekends. American History TV is on Saturdays on C-SPAN 2. Book TV, 24 hours of nonfiction books on Sundays on C-SPAN 2.
0: John McArdle, thank you very much, and thanks for watching.
1: Peter Slen, thank you.
2: Ellen DeBoos is next on C-SPAN Radio. She's a history professor at UCLA. She'll talk about Elizabeth Cady Stanton, a leading 19th century American writer and suffragette and women's rights activist. She made her comments in mid-March, hosted by the Mystic Noank Library in Mystic, Connecticut. Joined by Lisa Wilson, who is a history professor at Connecticut College.
3: Okay. Can you hear me in the back row?
4: Yeah.
3: Okay. Lisa.
5: Yes. No, you. Well, I'm just very, very happy that you asked me to come. And I am an admirer in general, but I'm an admirer of this effort here particularly, because as we were speaking earlier, it puts women into American history. So we don't have the story of America and then the women's section. This is all intertwined beautifully, and it is such a time of social change, not unlike some of our modern period. Abolitionism, suffrage, temperance, all these things intermixed. And so I think it's really quite a tour de force. So congratulations on that.
3: Thank you.
5: And I also am very interested in what you think of her as an activist, because she stays with her issues till the day she dies. The length of her activism is amazing to me. And in the modern period, we are so anxious for change, immediate change. And she takes the long route and never puts it down. And I think that's something very much to be admired. So I thought maybe you were going to talk about that a little.
3: Okay, I'm happy to start with that. Not only did she did her career of championing women's emancipation last a half century or more, but through that same period of time, especially in the first 20 years, she was, let me back up for a minute. I was trying to think, well, who else has that kind of long history mm-hmm. in the history of feminism? And I thought, well, Gloria Steinem has that long history. But the difference is that Elizabeth raised a family of seven children. Seven. All of her, she probably had one miscarriage, but all of her born children lived to a healthy, age. And this was very unusual, as Lisa knows from her work. Elizabeth's own mother lost more than half of her children in early years. You asked me about her as an activist. I was just thinking about this when I was sort of thumbing through the book again, because I was thinking about her relationship to Susan B. Anthony, one of the two, well, actually the longest relationship of her adult life. Her husband died in 1891. Susan outlived her by about 4 years, I think. One of the things I was trying to do is to really get at the core of their relationship. And I'm not sure I really solved that. I don't think I knew that. I understood that completely. I think I understood how they came together in the beginning. Elizabeth was isolated. She lived in Seneca Falls with 4, 5, 6, and 7 children. Her husband was away, as a political activist, as an abolitionist, and a state legislator. And it was a time of incredible historical upheaval. And as things went, got more and more, how do I want to say this? We know that the Civil War is about to happen. She, of course, doesn't know that, but, the events leading up to the Civil War are beginning to cascade, and she's extremely restless. To be confined in, as she says, as a wife, mother, housekeeper, cook. And Susan, who was 5 years younger than her, was... They clearly what they had was a common conviction about the depth of women's oppression and the importance to them and to the society, to American democracy, of women's emancipation and individual liberty.
2: Ellen DeBose teaches history at UCLA. Her book, Elizabeth Cady Stanton.
3: But Elizabeth had what I call sometimes a kind of preternatural self-confidence. I think she was born with it. Much more so not only than other women of her era, but I would say us too. Most of us do not come into the world with that kind of self-confidence, and she did. Susan did not have that. She was insecure about her ability to write, to speak. But they formed an alliance. Oops, I scared
5: okay,
3: you.
5: Okay, baby.
3: They formed an alliance made up of Elizabeth's unceasing need to find out why and how women were oppressed, where the subordination of women came mm-hmm. from. And I would say she, in some ways, she never found an answer that satisfied her. She kept on adopting ever new intellectual approaches to try and get to the core of that. I hope we get to talk about her final approach, which had to do with Orthodox Protestant clergy authority, conservative Christian Protestant authority. But she said at one point, if I had been left to my own devices, I would have sat in an armchair for my whole life, at least once I had raised my children. Mm-hmm. And with the same kind of intellectual curiosity, but I don't think she was by nature an activist, but Susan was by nature. Mm. She too, that was what was true of her completely. And so the alliance between a woman who whose intellectual curiosity was unceasing and a woman whose belief in the necessity and her capacity to bring women in to a movement for their own emancipation. It was a perfect combination. And so that's what I would say. I would say that she in some ways was dragged into activism by mm-hmm. her friend. But she made good use of it.
5: Do you think that, I'm thinking about Tom Paine, you know, as the intellectual of the American Revolution. And I guess you need all those kinds of people to create a movement.
3: Yes, yes.
5: And those two had such complementary skills.
3: Yes, yes. And a determination that lasted from the time they met when they were in their 30s until...
5: that amazes me.
3: Until Elizabeth's death in 1902.
5: Right.
3: I mean, she goes from... Her grandfather was a revolutionary soldier. He was actually, he lived in Montreal, and he was one of the leaders of a group of people who were determined to make Canada the 14th colony. But so she starts out with that. The revolution is real in her life.
5: Yeah.
3: And by the end of her life, modernity is there. She stays, when she lives with one of her children in Paris, she watches the Eiffel Tower go up.
5: Mm-hmm.
3: She spends her last few years living in an apartment near, Lisa tells me, where she currently lives on the Upper West Side. And she writes about how marvelous the elevators are. You know, she
5: and
3: was somebody who started out in a confining small house with narrow mm-hmm. stairs mm-hmm. and she describes how hard it was to go up and down the stairs with her babies mm-hmm. carrying candles and food So she really, she ran an incredible range of American history.
5: Yeah. I've been to Seneca Falls and I've visited the house. And the thing that I keep remembering is the floor. Because it's not a wood floor. It's some kind of...
3: It's a linoleum.
5: Yes.
3: Yeah.
5: To keep it clean.
3: I think it's oilcloth, actually.
5: Is that what it is?
3: Yeah.
5: To keep it clean. I mean, she's so advanced in some ways. And at the same time, she's, you know, I had a quote here from you about her being, she seemed to live in several centuries at once. So she's got her foot forward and then she has her foot back.
3: Yes, yes.
5: And I think that's fascinating.
3: As a way of getting at, when she begins, she doesn't have much of an education. She has as good an education mm-hmm. as a girl could have at the time, the equivalent of a high school education. Mm-hmm. And there's one of her comrades, one of her colleagues, Lucy Stone, is the first woman to graduate with a baccalaureate degree. Mm-hmm. So she, as intellectually curious and vital as she was, she did not have the capacity, the discipline, to write what we wish she would have written, which is a book-length manifesto. Mm. So she has written wonderful stuff, but it's articles, speeches. I was going to say something about this, but I can't remember what it was.
2: Ellen DuBose, her book, Elizabeth Cady Stanton, joined by Lisa Wilson, Connecticut College.
5: Well, I think that, the critique of her always is really set in a time period. We have to always remember people in the past are in a certain time period. And I also find it very uninteresting, I don't know, as an historian, to really say this was a good guy in the past, that was a bad guy in the past, this is good. It bores me, to be honest. I'm really much more interested in the complexity that you can have multiple ideas in your head at once. I used to say this to my students about Thomas Jefferson. You know, he had enslaved people, he had an enslaved mistress, and he wrote the Declaration of Independence. How is that possible? And so that I always say to them, if you don't understand that, you really

0: that, you really don't understand him, and you aren't from the 18th century. So it kind of shows you that complexity can all be up there at once, and it's okay, you know? And we need to take it apart and figure it out. And I think you do that really well.
1: Thank you. Well, one of the reasons I've been living with her for over 50 years.
0: Yeah, that helps.
1: she was with me when I went to graduate school.
0: Oh, you know her well.
1: Yeah, I do know her well. Or I know her as well as
0: anybody.
1: You can know anyone.
0: Yeah.
1: Oh, I know what I was going to say. Since she didn't write she helped to write the history of women's suffrage, and she wrote something called The Woman's Bible, which you will be very unhappy to realize is not a Bible. It's a concordance in which she and her friends make commentary about the verses of the Old and New Testaments that address women in a way that's denigrating. And she wrote a charming autobiography. But her most compelling and transcendent piece of writing is a speech she gave in 1893-92 called The Solitude of Self. How many of you have ever read it? Mm-hmm. It's fabulous.
2: Fantastic.
1: She's almost 80 years old at this point, and she is experiencing, she's being sort of pushed out of the movement that she helped to build a half century before because of her determination to try and convince women that Orthodox Christianity was not their friend. This was not a good line to take in the late Gilded Age.
0: Yeah.
1: So in this piece, so she, there's a kind of very moving loneliness about she's towards the end of her life. She knows that, and she is no longer welcomed in the movement that she started to build. And the way she talks about it, the speech is called The Solitude of Self. The word self was not used a lot yet in that period. People might talk about the soul, but she talked about the self. And when you read it, to me, it's a very existential piece. What she says is that we are, each of us, essentially alone with our lives. In our high points, in our triumphs, and in our low points. In our tragedies, we are left alone. And this is important for her to say because she wants women to understand that, as she says, even if you are lucky enough to have a good marriage, you know, you will lose your husband, you will not be the same person. You will be different people. So this piece that she argues, not just for the rights of women to vote, because she's gotten beyond that at this point in her life. She's arguing for, she's insisting on the individual liberty of each human being, women as well as men. And for women to think that they can lose themselves in their marriages or their children is, in the end, a false belief. Mm-hmm. I went off from, you wanted me to talk about,
0: how she can have multiple ideas up in the air at
1: yes,
0: the same time.
1: Yes. Right. And you were, you wanted me to talk about how, she has not fared particularly well. And I would say the last 15 years. The person who's most like her, I think, is Abraham Lincoln, who was also subjected to tremendous amounts of criticism because he took a long time to come to the position for which we know him, which is the necessity of

0: of emancipation. So people find quotes when he, at a much earlier age, when he believed that black people should be sent back to Africa. And we have since come to, I think, as a result of the work of some wonderful historians, to appreciate how far he came. And Elizabeth's high and low points are in the same period. Mm-hmm. Civil War, mm-hmm. Reconstruction. Mm-hmm. And I think given that we're living in a time where women's future and democracy are both under assault, dare I say, I think that we can appreciate in a way that I don't think I did when I was in graduate school what it was like to live through the Civil War.
1: Yeah.
0: You know, when we think about it, oh, the Civil War, it's over. North won, slaves get emancipated, that's that. But it was such a dangerous and fearful time. And then it ended in the most spectacular way, not just because the North won, but because alone of all the slave societies in the Western Hemisphere, African American men were enfranchised almost on really on the eve of their emancipation. And it's an extraordinary thing. So they went from fear for what would happen to the American Republic to belief that, one of the historians of this period calls it the second founding.
1: Mm-hmm.
0: The rewriting of the Constitution, a moment of revolutionary possibility.
1: Mm-hmm.
0: And Elizabeth is elated about this. And then when it turns out that the changes, particularly the changes that open up citizenship and enfranchisement as a result of the emancipation of the slaves and the victory of the North in the Civil War. When it turns out that women are not to be included in that, and the 14th Amendment, for the first time in the United States Constitution, makes reference to sex, to gender. The word male occurs in the 14th Amendment. I'll come back to something there. And then the 15th Amendment, which brings African American men into full citizenship and into the right to vote, leaves women out. The 15th Amendment says that states cannot deprive anyone of the right to vote by virtue of race, color, or previous condition of servitude, not sex. And Elizabeth was so enraged about this. I have a quote. I hope I can find it.
2: Ellen DeBose, her book, Elizabeth Cady Stanton, An American Revolutionary Life, joined by Connecticut College history professor Lisa Wilson.
1: Well, I think her anger is interesting in itself.
0: Oh,
1: right?
0: Yeah.
1: Yeah.
0: No, yes, her anger is very interesting.
1: More angry as time goes on.
0: Well, at some point she says, I am consumed by wrath.
1: Yeah.
0: She had five sons, two daughters and five sons. And she says, I'm screaming inside. She says, I so resent, as she says, the mittens I have knitted.
1: Oh, interesting.
0: The knees I have repaired. And she loved her sons. Mm-hmm. But, so she was completely enraged, and she was she predicted correctly that once the 15th Amendment was ratified in 1870, it would be, as she said, a half century before the next constitutional amendment was not passed for more than 40 years. Then the 19th Amendment, which was passed after her lifetime, is worded exactly like the 15th Amendment, except it says, no person can be denied by a state the right to vote by virtue of sex. Mm-hmm. So she was so enraged about the disappointments of Reconstruction, and what has sort of done her in modern times is that she turns to some very ugly language. Mm-hmm. She talks about, she wants to somehow convey how enraging it is for someone like herself, mm-hmm. a refined, educated, intellectual woman to be, to have a former slave man be lifted above her. She uses the word Sambo, which was a word that was used to denigrate black men, to make them sound foolish. I just finished this. So this episode, which is just a few years in the late 1860s and early 1870s, has sort of done her in. Within some years after the Supreme Court, reverting to its fundamental conservatism, takes the 14th and 15th Amendment apart and undoes the right of black men to vote, mm-hmm. And that remains the case in some ways until the 1960s. She no longer retains the same kind of rage, because now these men are in the same position as she feels herself in. Lisa wanted to know how I sort of tackled that. Mm-hmm. And it was in her relationship to Frederick Douglass that I was able to do that. Mm-hmm. Douglass was the one abolitionist who criticized her for her language. All of the other abolitionists, white men, were enraged at her for turning her back on the Republican Party. I should tell you, this is not our Republican Party. It's the party that brought mm-hmm. the abolition of slavery into American politics. He respected her, but he criticizes her for that. So that's about 1869. Gradually, they repair their friendship and remain close until he dies in the 1890s. And the story that most captured me about this was when his first wife, who was an illiterate black woman, the mother of his children, when she died, a few years later, he marries a white woman. This is 1883. Susan says, look, science tells us it's not good for black people and white people to marry and have children. That's a scientific truth, she says. And she was not alone in feeling that. But Elizabeth, who believed that individuals, men and women, black and white, had the full right to make decisions about their personal lives, who they're going to marry, when they're going to have children, whether they're going to have children, how many children they're going to have, what she called self-sovereignty. Yeah. And so she says, how dare anybody tell you, Frederick Douglass, one of the great figures in American history, what you can do with your personal life. Mm-hmm. And she wrote a very powerful letter and was unable to get any newspaper to publish it. So she sends it to Douglass, and he thanks her, and he says, I knew this is what you would say. Mm-hmm. I knew you were such a champion of individual liberty that this is what you would say.
1: Mm-hmm. And she's consistent about that.
0: Yes.
1: Self-sovereignty all her life.
0: Self-sovereignty, right.
1: Victoria Woodhull, it's the same idea, right?
0: Yes.
1: Yeah.
0: Another thing that she gets, I think, incorrectly criticized for is that she So the left criticizes her because she says these racist things. And the right criticizes her because they don't criticize her. They misquote her to say that she didn't support abortion. Now, this is another thing that doesn't belong in the middle of the 19th century. When she was being a little more private about her beliefs, she made it clear that she thought that women had the right to control their own bodies. Mm-hmm. But what she did criticize was, and she had this belief about women's right to their own persons. But what she did criticize is something she called infanticide, mm-hmm. which was a word that probably mixed up both abortion mm-hmm. and what we would call infanticide.
1: Now, abortion was normal and used for in the 17th
0: well,
1: and 18th
0: century.
1: Well,
0: it was normal, but it was not acknowledged. So,
1: no, but it wasn't illegal
0: yeah.
1: in the way it is today. It's a very different kind of way of thinking.
2: Ellen DeBose teaches history at UCLA, joined by Lisa Wilson, who teaches American history at Connecticut College. Her book, Elizabeth Cady Stanton.
1: I had a couple thoughts about her husband.
0: Okay.
1: He's distant and far away most of the time. And I wonder, do you think she would have been different if he'd been, you know, Johnny on the spot, and as if men at that time would have been very involved with their children in the way she was. But that distance over time, particularly you say at one point he's writing his reminiscences and doesn't even mention
0: her by name.
1: And I think, oh my goodness. So what do you make of all that?
0: I had a graduate student who researched their marriage.
1: Okay.
0: And most of the prior biographies of Stanton just keep quoting each other to say he wasn't there when her children mm-hmm. were born. Mm-hmm. He wasn't a good husband. He didn't support her in the right to vote. And it's just not true. They were, first of all, it was a passionate marriage at the beginning. Mm-hmm. She describes the sexual attraction when they met in a way that's hard to miss. then they start...
1: Seven children,
0: right. And... He loves his children. Mm-hmm. He loves his home. You were there, mm-hmm. and the home has a big backyard. Mm-hmm. And he did all. He planted everything. He took care of the garden. Mm-hmm. That sounds like not a lot, but mm-hmm. And there are letters he writes to his children. There's their oldest son, their two oldest boys were sort of hellions. Mm-hmm. And at one point she can't handle them, and she mm-hmm. sends them off to boarding school. There are letters from both the eldest's father and mother talking to him about he was a bedwetter mm-hmm. and talking to him about how to deal with that. And talking to him about how he has to tell the truth and mm-hmm. has to be a good son. And they both are very detailed in what they want their son to be. And I wrote a biography of Elizabeth's sixth child, her second daughter, and this daughter, who became an important 20th century suffragist, credits her father with her political sensibilities. Mm. She says that's where she learned it.
1: Mm.
0: Somebody wrote at some point in the 70s or 80s, there's no other marriage that I can think of, the writer says, where the intellectual skills are so divided evenly between husband and wife.
1: Hmm.
0: He, unlike most abolitionists, including William Lloyd Garrison, he kept up his interests after the emancipation of the slaves and became an extremely well-known and respected New York journalist. So I don't think they didn't quite live very far away. They mm-hmm. they only lived far away when she moved to, she went to England and France to be with her children.
1: Yeah.
0: But for most of the as their children had grown, she for the first time used her own money to buy a house mm-hmm. in Tenafly, New Jersey, across mm-hmm. the Hudson mm-hmm. from Manhattan. And he had a couple rooms that mm-hmm. he kept in Manhattan because he was a working journalist. Mm-hmm. And there are many descriptions of how they and their children, their adult children, are standing out in front of the newspaper offices and looking to see information about who's winning a presidential election. So I've become convinced by the work of my students that they were, as she says to somebody, it was a marriage better than most. And there, among her other colleagues in this period, their husbands cheated, and he didn't. He really respected her her work and her achievements. So the fact that he didn't mention her in his autobiography, her autobiography and women's autobiographies in general were much more personal. Mm-hmm. His was about politics, and he was just going to tell you who he supported in which presidential election, and who he knew, which he was very proud of. But I think they were, they maintained, as she said, a good degree of closeness.
1: And she had Susan.
0: And she had Susan, right.
1: Yeah, between the two.
0: I think of it almost as a marriage.
1: Yeah,
0: Not for any sexual reason, but because they were together for such a long time. They had many disagreements, many fights, and they always came back together, and they always, and by the end of their lives, they were in very different places, but they always defended each other, and remained loyal to each other.
1: Well, I was going to ask one more question, and we'll open it up.
0: Okay.
1: I was curious about temperance. Because it was, you know, Women's Christian Temperance Union, the Christianity part was, you know, disturbing for her. I wondered what she thought about the temperance issue itself and, you know, violence against women that part of that is about, or men as failed providers because they were drunk. Did she ever talk about that part of it, or was she turned off by it?
0: Well, she was... she has things to say about women and the temperance issue very early, 1851, even before she's done much work on suffrage. And towards the end, when the head of the Women's Christian Temperance Union, a woman named Frances Willard, was the most well-known and influential woman in the United States, much more than either Susan or Elizabeth. And her attitude changes. At the beginning, in 1851, she and Susan decide they're going to try and organize a women's movement around temperance. Such a thing did not exist. And that's because Elizabeth in particular thought that the two issues that were most important to her, women's right to be a factor in politics and divorce, women's right to divorce, that both of those made, that temperance as an issue could bring the, bring women into both of those issues. She was wrong at the beginning. Most of the other women of her generation thought that, divorce reform would benefit men and not women. And Elizabeth said, no, that's not true. It's women who need the right to divorce. Mm-hmm. Women are the ones whose lives are completely shaped by marriage, and they are the ones who get trapped by it. But they move on together into the suffrage movement. And then by the late 19th century, as you point out, there is a massive, powerful women's temperance movement. And its leader, Frances Willard, does something quite remarkable, which is that she brings these women, religious, relatively conservative politically, she brings them into the suffrage movement and expands the tent of the suffrage movement enormously. And this is one of the things that Susan and Elizabeth disagreed with. Susan thought, great, this is what I've been looking for, to get all of these women in to see how important suffrage is. And Elizabeth says, you know, I'm not so interested anymore in women having the right to vote. I want to know how they're going to use their votes. And if they're going to use their votes to, as the Women's Christian Temperance Union urged, to constitutionalize Christianity, maybe they shouldn't. I thought they would be a liberal influence. And now, in this period where it looks like they're going to be a conservative influence, I'm really rethinking my belief in the importance of women's suffrage. I say about her attitude towards Protestantism that she was a little too late, because by the time she dies, the next generation, her daughter's generation, they're just not that wrapped up in religion anymore. But she's also too early, because here we are living in a time in which Orthodox religious convictions and clerical authority, not entirely, but parts of it, are a driving force on the right. And I think she, in some ways, predicted that.
1: Yeah. Great. Thank you so much. Yay.
0: I hope you can hear me.
3: Well, we can bring this back. So if anybody would like to ask a question.
2: From mid-March at the Mystic Noank Library in Mystic, Connecticut, Ellen DeBose, her book, Elizabeth Cady Stanton, An American Revolutionary Life, joined by Connecticut College History Professor Lisa Wilson.
4: Hi, thank you. I am interested in the role of women's mentorship, which I think has been overlooked. Older women mentoring younger women. And to me, her mentor was Lucretia Mott. She meets Lucretia Mott when she goes with her husband on her honeymoon to the World Anti-Slavery Convention in 1840. They are not seated because they are women. And Lucretia Mott is there, and they have lots of time to talk. And when Elizabeth comes back after a couple months in Europe, someone said, what's the best thing about Europe? She said, meeting Lucretia Mott. And Lucretia Mott was also integral to getting the women's convention that became her clarion call for votes for women in 1848. And I wonder if you could talk a little bit about her relationship with Lucretia Mott.
0: Well, I actually thought you were going to go in a different direction, which is her role as a mentor. And I will come back to that in a minute. But yes, Lucretia Mott was a very devout Quaker, but she was part of a sort of liberal wing of the Quaker movement called the Hicksite Quakers. And I want to tell you a funny story about them, but she educated Elizabeth in the prior history of women's rights and of democracy. She introduced her to Tom Paine. She introduced her to Mary Wollstonecraft. And she encourages Elizabeth constantly. She says, no one can do this as well as you do. Also, Lucretia was the mother of several children, and Elizabeth praised her for being such a wonderful mother and housekeeper. Mm-hmm. And this is the story that I like to tell. So as I said, her first boys were, they were bad boys. They weren't bad boys, but they tortured their younger brother. Mm-hmm. And so at one point they're probably, I don't know, 10 and 12 or something. And like boys everywhere, they heard people say the word damn and they love it. And so they start saying, well, damn this and damn that. And Elizabeth was a very effective mother, but a very playful and kind mother. And she knew there was no point in telling them, don't you use that word. So Lucretia was eating at their house, and she works out with Lucretia. And so Lucretia, this older woman who speaks in these and thous, and Lucretia says, will thee pass me the damn bread? And she does it a couple times, and the boys are so freaked out, and they never do it again. I do want to say, though, that both Elizabeth and Susan were good mentors. Mm-hmm. And but there were different kinds of women that they mentored. Susan helped to mentor some of the leading figures of the 20th century, particularly Carrie Chapman Catt. Elizabeth mentored other people. One of the people she mentored was her own daughter, but there were other women who represented some of the more liberal sides of the 20th century suffrage movement. So they are, they're slightly different because Elizabeth has her own children. Mm-hmm. And Susan has no children. And so she, as Gertrude Stein put it in an opera she wrote about Susan B. Anthony, she is the mother of us all. Mm-hmm. She doesn't have her own children. Mm-hmm. Elizabeth's children protected her reputation. Susan became the sort of property of the suffrage movement, mm-hmm. which is why she's on a dollar bill, yeah. I mean a dollar coin, and Elizabeth mm-hmm. is not, mm-hmm. why there's a museum for Susan mm-hmm. and there isn't one for Elizabeth. Mm-hmm. And part of what I wanted to do is to do my part to bring Elizabeth back into the prominence she deserves for the women's rights movement, I'll use a word that she never used because it didn't exist yet, for feminism in the 19th century.
5: Mm-hmm. I think somebody over there had their hand up.
2: Ellen DeBose, before an in-person audience at the Mystic Noank Library in Mystic, Connecticut, her book, Elizabeth Cady Stanton, An American Revolutionary Life.
6: Question? So you've been with this topic mm-hmm. for a lot longer than Elizabeth Cady Stanton and Anthony were fighting for suffrage. When you finally got a chance to focus in on this book, you've been with this material for years. Was anything that surprised you when you got a chance to really dig into this?
0: Well, someone asked me that question on this tour, and the answer I gave, I think, might have surprised people, except not some people. So it is often said that she talks about her relationship to religion. It wasn't a relationship to religion. It was a relationship to Protestant Christianity. Mm-hmm. When she goes to France and she and her daughter stay in a hostel mm-hmm. run by nuns, she's thrilled at what she sees as Catholicism's respect for women, these sisters, the cult of Mary, all of that mm-hmm. pleases her. What about her relationship to Judaism? I'm a Jew. In her last years, there begins an enormous migration of Eastern European Jews. And she's not mm-hmm. so crazy about the immigrants in this period, Eastern European Jews, Italians. Mm-hmm. But all throughout her career, much like her relationship to Frederick Douglass, there were Jewish people, or people who were born Jewish, who were not devout, who became very important to her. Mm-hmm. Because I think it was because, not having been born into Protestantism, there were some of the basic principles that she had to work her way through. For instance, mm-hmm. the idea of sin. Mm-hmm. It doesn't really function in the same kind of way in Judaism. So I discovered that she was very taken by and influenced by a man named Felix Adler. How many of you ever heard of the Ethical Culture Society in New York? Yeah, he was his father and his grandfather were the rabbis of Temple Emmanuel, the great New York City Jewish congregation, and he started the ethical culture movement. And she, not only she, but also her son, remained very close to him and are quite influenced by some of his ideas. I'll say this for my husband. He'll like this. When I was... In this period when she's talking about religion, and she doesn't like to use the word God, and she says at one point, she says, why would anyone think that God was a he? You know, the divine, the Godhead, as she called it, draws the best parts of masculinity and femininity together in the divine. And... she talks often, instead of God, she talks about nature. She loves nature. And she loves the principle of universal law. She doesn't think it's chaos. She thinks the world is organized around rationality and law, but scientific law. But as I read her, she seemed to me to be like... Spinoza, who the 17th century, 16th century renegade Jewish philosopher. And I was very happy to find that Felix Adler had written an essay about Spinoza. So I thought maybe it wasn't just my own desire to make a link between these two, but she became familiar. I don't think it's what you thought I would say, but go ahead.
3: I have one more question. Mm-hmm.
0: No. Oh, can I have these two, please?
3: Of course. Thank you. Mm-hmm.
2: Ellen DuBose, her book, Elizabeth Cady Stanton, joined by Lisa Wilson, Connecticut College.
4: Well, first of all, thank you for this magnificent conversation, both of you, but especially you, Ellen. This was just amazing and so rich. So I was very touched by what you said, that her writings were scattered, and your hope was that she would have written her manifesto as a book.
0: I just think we are at a loss that she didn't. Mm-hmm.
4: But could your book be that manifesto? That's how I think about the way you talked about your writing.
0: That's very, very thoughtful, wise, and kind of you to say. I don't think so, because her ideas, because she changed over such a long period of time, that her ideas change a lot. Mm-hmm. For instance, in the first couple decades, she talks about how men and women are, she says, almost identical. In other words, they have the same tastes, the same capacities. She discounts the notion of masculinity and femininity. In the post-Civil War period, when the beginnings of sociology are coming into fashion, she begins to change, and she talks about what she calls the masculine element and the feminine element. And this used to distress me, because it was such a radical change. Mm-hmm. But I think it's because she was constantly drawn to ever new intellectual and scientific developments that she never stayed still. So if she had written a manifesto, she would have written it at some point, and that's what it would have been. But I think the best we can do, and I've tried to do this a little bit myself, is to arrange to have as many of her different essays and speeches published so that people can, because she was, I don't think we had a chance to say this, she was a fabulous writer. She doesn't, you know, when you read other 19th century women, they're very flowery, and she's not. She's funny, and she's succinct, and she has a great editorial eye, and so she remains a pleasure to read much later. Can I have one more, please? Yeah.
7: I was just wondering about the role her husband... Oh, I'm sorry. Am I
0: no,
7: not?
0: Just closer.
7: Okay. So I was just wondering about the role of her husband in the suffrage affair. Was he supportive of her work? What was his attitude towards suffrage? And, you know, I don't hear a lot about his support of her work in the movement.
0: Yes, that's true. This student of mine who wrote a wonderful book about their marriage, I told her she's got to write a book about him because there's not enough written about him. There's no book about him. The one example I can give, but this is just a particular time, after she and Susan are so angry about the 15th Amendment, they decide to form a women's movement for the right of women to vote. Prior to that, they thought that the movement should include everybody, and it should fight for what she called universal suffrage. But now she was going to argue that women should run a movement for women's rights. And at the first meeting, there's a discussion about whether men should be allowed into this new organization. And Henry's there, and he says, I've been instructed in this for a long time, and I have to say, I think that's right. Women should run their own movement.
3: Thank you both so very much.
2: This event took place mid-March at the Mystic Noank Library in Mystic, Connecticut. Ellen DuBose, who teaches history at UCLA, discussing her book, Elizabeth Cady Stanton, A Revolutionary Life. Joined in conversation by American history professor emeritus from Connecticut College, Lisa Wilson. Next on C-SPAN Radio, a discussion of emergency medical services. We'll hear from Kevin Hazard, freelance journalist and a former paramedic, author of the book, No One's Coming, The Rogue Heroes Our Government Turns to When There's Nowhere Else to Turn. He discussed his book mid-April at Politics and Prose Bookstore, joined by Dr. Robert Holman. He's a former director of the Washington, D.C. Emergency Medical Services.
8: Thank you very much. I'm Dr. Robert Holman, and I'm so happy to be here at Politics and Prose Bookstore at the Wharf in Washington, D.C., in conversation with Kevin Hazard. Kevin Hazard has written a fabulous book, No One's Coming. It is an account of the largest Ebola outbreak in history, occurring from 2014 to 2016, which killed about 11,000 individuals, and it was in three West African nations. Two American healthcare workers traveled to Liberia to care for the marginalized, but also Ebola patients, were themselves severely infected in 2014, and it was expected that they would die shortly unless they were returned to the United States for specialized treatment. This book is about their rescue and the rogue heroes that run into danger to make their rescue possible. So, Mr. Kevin Hazard, tell us about your background and your work.
9: I was a paramedic for about 10 years in the city of Atlanta. I worked for Grady Memorial Hospital, which is, you know, the massive public hospital in Atlanta, huge burn center, trauma center, one of the busiest hospitals in the country and also one of the busiest EMS systems in the country. I left that in my early 30s and began writing, which I've been doing ever since. And I also spent a couple years starting in the pandemic, started working in with an international relief organization, which sort of brought me back into the clinical environment and reminded me how much I do enjoy treating patients. And so I went back to nursing school, and I'm now doing that. So it's I'm writing, I'm working on nursing stuff. It's a crazy, and raising two small children is kind of a crazy life right now.
8: Great. So No One's Coming is your third book after A Thousand Naked Strangers and after American Sirens. How did you get started writing?
9: Well, I was a reporter right out of college. That was my job. And, you know, it was fine. It was fun. But then 9/11 happened. And it's almost impossible to like, imagine that today, considering how, you know, there's a lot of anger and division in the country right now. But in 2001, there was this tremendous sense, like, we all need to come together, be part of something larger. And I wanted to be part of that. You know, it's very difficult. I mean, at the time 9/11 happened, I was writing a story about speed humps. Not speed bumps, speed humps. Maybe the most boring story you can possibly imagine. I mean, I spent hours calculating how much asphalt goes into a speed hump. And I had friends who were in the Army and the Marines, and they were all, you know, preparing to ship out and take part in this world-changing event. And here I am writing about speed humps. And I said, okay, I need to find something else. That led me to EMS. And, you know, I got into my early 30s, had children, had spent a decade running around in the streets and, you know, wrestling wackos and you know, being on the highway and in abandoned buildings. And it's a very, I mean, you've been around the world of EMS. It's a physical job. It's a demanding job. And in my opinion, it is a young person's game. And so when I got into my 30s, I said, all right, I need to, what's my exit strategy? And I happened to have been a writer previously. A friend of mine was editing a magazine, and I said, please help me. I need to change. And so he brought me into the fold, and that was what got me into writing again. And then immediately I realized that I had spent a decade, the majority of my 20s and some of my 30s, in this incredible world. I mean, EMS is such a weird place to grow up. You know, you are delivering babies. You are saving babies. You are pronouncing babies dead. You are there when people are shot. You're there when to save a life. You're there to, you know, to watch a life pass into the other realm. And it's a very weird place. And so I came out of it a changed human, and I wanted to know what it was. And that feeling of how did this affect me and who am I now after 10 years of doing that is what led to 1,000 Naked Strangers.
8: Great. How long did it take you to write that first book?
9: About 3 months. The truth is it was all in my head. And I don't think I realized when I sat down to start writing it how much that story needed to get out. You know, there's that famous Joan Didion quote where she says, you know, I write to sort of wrestle with the things I don't fully understand. I felt that way about my experience. I didn't fully understand what had happened or what it had done to me. And the only way I knew to wrestle with that or to figure it out or to deal with it in any meaningful way was to start writing down the experience and, you know, sort of almost month by month, sort of tracking my trajectory.
2: Kevin Hazard, No One's Coming. The rogue heroes our government turns to when there's nowhere else to turn.
8: So in my 8 years as medical director at DC Fire and EMS, I came to know the unusual personalities that come to EMS and flourish in EMS. They're distinctive. But the characters in this book are a whole other kind of unusual bit. And you write on page 36, believing that a skydiving instructor can fly high explosives around the world, or that a marketing guy for the cigarette industry can create from whole cloth an international medevac operation that will eventually be run by a middle-aged Mennonite from Indiana. There's an informality and lack of pretense that's born from the philosophy of a company started by two brothers who weren't recognized as experts by the establishment. and it never let them stop them. So how were you introduced to the Thompson brothers at Phoenix Air?
2: Dr. Robert Holman, infectious disease specialist.
9: I got an email from Dent. Probably about 2017.
8: One of the brothers.
9: Yep. Sorry, Dent Thompson. He's the older brother, which, you know, there's a certain irony there. The younger brother is sort of the one that the world would sort of look to. He's very much, Mark Thompson is very much a Chuck Yeager figure. And the older brother, Dent, you know, had worked for Disney, and he's one of the most charismatic salesmen you could ever meet. And he's a very funny individual. But he's the older brother, and, he sent me an email in 2017, and he said, "Hey, I read your book, 1,000 Naked Strangers," and he said, you know, it reminded me of my days. And it turns out in the 70s, he worked on ambulances in college. And so going way back to before they ever got into explosives and, you know, smallpox and Ebola and nuclear weapons and all the crazy things that came their way, they were both just two young guys looking for adventure. And so, you know, Dent and I just sort of struck up this kinship of two people who enjoyed odd things and had gone to extreme lengths to pursue them. And when we moved to Atlanta, you know, they're about 40, 50 minutes outside of the city. Atlanta's kind of like, you know, Los Angeles. People think Los Angeles or California is this really urban state. It isn't. Like, almost every piece of produce you will ever eat is grown in the state of California. If you leave, you're from there, you leave Los Angeles, you are in a different world. You leave Atlanta, you are in Georgia, and it is a different world. And it's about an hour north of the city. And I drove up there and immediately recognized that these guys are doing this really bizarre, really incredible work in the middle of nowhere. You know, a place that's got more dead possums and armadillos on that side of the road than it does restaurants. And it was there while walking through that I began to meet the people that run this organization and that do these incredible things. And I mean, just really quickly, they modify aircraft fuselages, which is the world's most impossible thing to do. Number one rule to aircraft engineering is you don't cut into the fuselage, because once you do, you destroy the integrity and it can never be fixed. Well, the guy who figured out how to do that, his previous job was running the wastewater plant for the county waterworks. Like, they find incredible people with unusual backgrounds, but it's all part of this sort of strange magic that creates Phoenix Air. But that's how I was introduced. It was just an email from a guy saying, "Hey, I used to be crazy when I was young, and now I do really crazy things. We should meet."
8: So I kept using that word out loud when I read the book. I said, "These guys are crazy." So I want to ask you, Kevin, what kind of crazy are they?
9: Here's a perfect example. In the early 2000s, it's hard. A lot of people may not recall because so many wild things have happened, but in the 80s and 90s, Muammar Gaddafi, Libya, I mean, he was one of the most flamboyant provocateurs the world has ever seen, and he decided that the West was breathing down his neck and they were going to assassinate him, and he wanted to figure out a way to not be killed by a CIA assassin. And so he begins through intermediaries working with the United States to say, "What do I need to do in order for you not to kill me?" And these negotiations go through two different presidents, and, you know, they included things like you've got to, you know, reimburse the victims' families from Flight 103, all these different things. And the final piece of this was him giving up his nuclear arsenal, which existed in the form of essentially what we would call a suitcase nuke, these tiny portable nuclear weapons. And nobody was entirely certain how to do that. The Department of Energy had a few experts in Tennessee, and they reached out to them and said, "Will you guys go and sort of unspool these suitcase nukes that this guy has?" And they said, "Sure, but you've got to figure out somebody who will bring it back." And because it's Libya and because the Libyans and the Americans have never gotten along, it couldn't be a military or government plane, so they had to find a private plane that could fly in there. And so Dent Thompson is sitting in his desk one day. Imagine you're at work and your phone rings and it's 3 p.m. and you pick it up and it's the Department of Energy and they're saying, "Hey, will you fly into Libya to pick up one of the world's most famous madmen suitcase nukes and fly it back to the United States? Don't worry, we'll provide you with a tin bottle that will protect you from the radiation." And Dent puts his hand over the phone and he yells to his brother, who's in the next office over, and Mark comes over. And, you know, you've got to understand, Dent is sort of He's short. He's round. He never stops talking. Mark is tall. He's thin. He never talks. Huge belt buckle. I describe him in the book. I said, when Mark's talking, if you close your eyes, it's Billy Bob Thornton that you hear. And so Mark comes in. He's got this cup of coffee, and he sort of leans against the wall, and, you know, jeans, cowboy boots, again, giant buckle. And he's got this cup of coffee, and Dent says, you know, again, holding the phone, you know, hand over the receiver, and he goes, Department of Energy, they want us to go to Libya, pick up Gaddafi's suitcase nukes. Mark just takes a sip of his coffee, and he goes, yep, I'll fly that mission. And they go. That is the kind of crazy, which, by the way, side note to that mission, two different presidential administrations, multiple different countries, dozens and dozens of diplomats, all involved in negotiations, not to mention the technology involved to transport a partially unspooled nuclear weapon, all go into this transport. Nobody thinks, after all that planning, decades of planning, to tell the night watchman in Maine that this is coming. They set off this huge fiasco when they arrive, emitting radiation from 6 miles out over the Atlantic.
2: Kevin Hazard, No One's Coming. The rogue heroes our government turns to when there's nowhere else to turn.
8: Yep, they're special. So when you were at Phoenix Air one time, you ran into a pilot's wife, and I think she might have been from Georgia. I don't know.
9: Alabama.
8: Okay. And she, in describing Phoenix Air, she shook her head and said simply, assembly of characters, assembly of characters. Now, I imagine that sounds a lot better in an Alabama or Georgian accent. Can you help us with that?
9: Probably terribly. My wife can do it perfectly, but it's more the cadence. You have very much a mid-Atlantic accent. I have the weird hodgepodge of New York and California, but it was just the assembly of characters, my friend. Assembly of characters.
8: Great.
9: Big arc to it, a big arc.
8: And so does the entire company reflect the idiosyncratic personalities of the founders? Are they all kind of zany?
9: Yeah, each in their own strange way. So, in order for these transports, for these Ebola transports to take place, they needed to have this negative pressure tent that was built. I mean, it's a state-of-the-art, you call it a tent, feels very offensive. You know, it's a state-of-the-art piece of technology that can transport smallpox or SARS. I mean, two of the scariest viruses known to man. Safely inside of a small private aircraft while protecting everybody outside of this tent. In order for that to work, you have to have these filters in the front and back that won't allow anything out. So literally anything that comes in, however small that particle, and some of these airborne viruses, as you're well aware, are incredibly small. The person who designed that, he grew up in South Georgia working on a farm, and the reason that he's so good at these sort of things is because if you live in a place that remote, everything is on you. So if your tractor breaks down, if your car breaks down, if your air conditioner breaks down, you are the one who fixes it. And so from a small age, he would be out there fixing these things. And so the guy who's designing this state-of-the-art thing, which, by the way, he designed it in the mid or the late 2000s, it's 2026. There is not a government or military on earth who has replicated his technology. It is the only one. The guy who designed that, you know, grew up in South Georgia, and he's incredibly unassuming. And if you sit down and you talk to him, and he's like, "Yep, well, you know, I mean, I had to, you know, yep." I mean, it's just kind of like very matter of fact. The tent itself, the guy who designed that, again, grew up in Gadsden, Alabama, as a pilot. If you want to grow up in Gadsden, Alabama, and fly, you've got to learn to fix your own planes. So he not only becomes a pilot, but he becomes an airplane mechanic that leads to him becoming an airplane engineer. He becomes a test pilot, which he has some really funny stories about what goes wrong in a test pilot. I can just tell you now, test pilots do not see the world the way the rest of us see it. His description of being in a plane that is about to crash because its design was poor is unbelievable. And his reaction was like, well, that didn't go the way I thought it would. But when he's designing this tent, this negative pressure treatment chamber that is going to live inside of a jet, and which he has to do this fast because, you know, the CDC is actively battling contagions. He sits down, he sketches it on the back of a napkin while all these people in the CDC, while all these people are talking. And later I asked him, I said, well, where did this idea come from? And he goes, well, I mean, he's got this real gruff voice. Well, I was at the beach with my wife a week before, and she had this tent, and it had a frame, and tent hung on it. And I thought, well, I could build a frame, and this tent could hang on it. That way the frame would be outside of the tent. So I sketched it, and then I thought, well, I know how to make positive pressure, so I guess I can do negative pressure. So I did that. And again, he, you know, that sort of like, yeah, okay, so I sort of did it. It permeates the whole culture from their pilots to their doctors. I mean, you brought up the Mennonite. Dr. Mike, who's in the book, he's the medical director. He was the person in charge of saying yes or no to this mission. Incredibly accomplished physician. I describe him in the book as, like, when you meet him, it's a bit like meeting Kermit the Frog. He's just this tiny, gentle person with this iron core.

0: He's sort of the, you know, the moral center of Phoenix. But he's this tiny little guy who's been all over the world, who's flown into some of the most dangerous conflicts in a small plane, in a pair of scrubs, and has hopped out and treated patients with madness happening all around him. And, you know, now that he's retired, he fixes bicycles and he donates them to needy kids. Like, it's just, it's a company of people that you wouldn't expect to be in the position they're in.
1: Great. Now, you write about Phoenix, one of Phoenix Air's other adventures, flying in their little Gulfstream 3, a beluga whale in a tank, long distance, and they have to take off and fly without spilling any of the water in the tank. So can you expand on that? What was all that about?
0: So there's a sheriff patrol, helicopter-borne sheriff patrol in Alaska, who sees, spots a whale in distress. It's evidently gotten itself into shallow waters. So they call a local rescue organization, and they rescue this whale. So now the Alaska, there's a county sheriff's department in Alaska that is in possession of a beluga whale, which is not the position they want to be in. So they need to get rid of this whale so it can go somewhere. They're not sure what to do with the whale. And there's a zoo in San Antonio, or an aquarium in San Antonio, says, we'll take this beluga whale. Well, there's a, you know, from Alaska to San Antonio is a distance of some miles. Somebody has to get it there. And these things have to be transported in not just a tank of water, but an open tank, because obviously it needs to be oxygenated. So that means the tank will have no cover on it. So rocky, tilty, bad flying will spill this water and endanger this whale, possibly kill this whale. Not to mention the jostling and the stress all this would cause. So they call Phoenix Air, and Phoenix says, sure, we'll take the flight. And it's handed to a guy named Brian Edminster. And if you meet Brian, he's got this very deep voice. He's a big guy. He talks very slowly, very calmly. He's kind of exactly the guy you would want flying your plane if you were in under any kind of circumstances, let alone the beluga whale. And so he takes off, and he's flying. And so now, you know, he has to keep the plane almost exactly level. If he's to tilt it this way in order to make a landing, water can slosh. And then, you know, of course, he's got to be at an even pitch when he's actually coming down, because it, you don't want, again, water sloshing. So he's flying over Denver. He's flown from Alaska to Denver. He's still got to go from Denver to San Antonio. Again, a distance of some miles. Not a close flight. Hundreds. Over 300 miles. And he calls the San Antonio airport and raises them on the radio. And, you know, San Antonio tower says, you know, go ahead. And he says, hey, I'm requesting, you know, an approach of, you know, I'm going to come in at this angle, at this mile per hour. I'm going to be sending, you know, just so many inches an hour, in order to make this to this, you know, this landing. And San Antonio tower is going, oh, wait a minute. You're over Denver. Why on earth are you calling? Like, I don't get it. Why are you, I think you've got the wrong place. Like, you don't need us. Why are you calling us? And he just goes, you know, and again, very straightforward. He goes, no, I'm transporting a beluga whale in an open tank, and I'm over Denver, and I need to come in at this exact direction, at this pitch, dropping X many feet an hour, and are you going to approve it or are you not? And there's a silence over the phone, and then San Antonio says, yeah, I guess you can do that, which is probably not something that, a request they get every day. So he comes in, again, he's dropping just a couple feet an hour, starting from Denver all the way to San Antonio, lands ever so gently, just sort of drops the plane onto the runway, and again, without spilling a drop, agitating or injuring the whale, which shows you not only the eccentric nature of their work, but also an incredible amount of skill. I mean, to fly in a small aircraft, which are, you know, I mean, we think of the turbulence in a plane. The skill required to keep a small aircraft steady as you're dropping like that, coming over that part of the United States, coming from the Rockies and heading toward, you know, the flatness of West Texas, which is flat, is quite a feat. It's quite a feat.
2: Kevin Hazard, a former EMT, joined by Dr. Robert Holman, infectious disease specialist. His book, No One's Coming.
1: Okay, we're going to shift now to 2014. And we're going to think about West Africa. And I'm going to ask you, Kevin, to

0: tell us a little bit about Dr. Linda Mabula.
1: Linda Mabula is really a truly remarkable person. So her parents are Congolese. Her dad was studying at the University of Arizona. Her mom got pregnant. Linda's born in Tucson, Arizona. So she has this dual citizenship. She is American and she is Congolese. She grows up in the U.S. When she's about 16 years old, she goes back to the Congo. The family goes back to the Congo. You know, as I think most of us know, conflicts, revolutions, civil wars. Congo becomes Democratic Republic of Congo. She endures, you know, shellings and fighting, multiple Ebola outbreaks, although she is never involved in them. She's a child, but she's around them. So Ebola sort of is in the air, so to speak, as she's growing up. When it's time for college, she comes back to the U.S., graduates from undergrad in San Francisco, comes here, goes to Johns Hopkins, gets her medical degree. And then while she's doing her residency, a cholera outbreak erupts in Haiti. She interrupts her studies. She goes to Haiti. She helps treat the cholera outbreak. She comes back, finishes her studies, and no sooner does she do that than she gets called up to go to the Philippines because there's been this hurricane that's come through, and the country is trying to rebuild its infrastructure. And while that's happening, international effort has been marshaled to help with the healthcare infrastructure. So she's been, at this point, she's been around the world. She goes in 2014, she goes to Africa to study infectious disease. And it's while she's there that she gets this crazy phone call from a person that she worked with in the Philippines who said, "Hey, there's a group of us that are here in West Africa. We're in Liberia and, we've been overrun by Ebola and we need some help. Will you please come?" And Linda she spent the better part of the year overseas. She's exhausted. She's ready to come home. She's done with her work. She desperately just wants to go back. She's just accepted a job with USAID, which is supposed to start in a couple months. But she hears the desperation in his voice. And though she knows nothing about Ebola and she's never been exposed to anything like Ebola before, she says yes and she goes.
0: Great. Tell us about Dr. Kent Brantley. And I'll just say I was really struck by how seriously ill he was. And as a clinician, I certainly didn't expect him to survive.
1: No, and I don't think Linda did either. So Kent Brantley, he's a family practice doctor. He and his wife decided when they were dating that they would get married. She would be a nurse. He would be a doctor. And they would go overseas, and they would work in low-resource areas around the world. That's what they were going to do. That was their calling. That work eventually, you know, they bounce around South America, Africa, and eventually they wind up in Monrovia, where he's supposed to be running, you know, a family medicine clinic. He's supposed to be seeing pregnant women. He's supposed to be seeing children. He's supposed to be seeing grandfathers. And an email comes through from their colleagues in Sierra Leone saying, "Hey, just so you guys know, we're getting battered with Ebola, and it looks like it's creeping into Guinea, and we're pretty certain that it's already crept into into Liberia. So you guys over there in Monrovia, which is the capital of Liberia, you guys might want to begin preparations." Ken was uncertain about that. I mean, he's a very sober-minded, he's a serious guy, he's a very, very effective doctor, but I think he was thinking to himself, like the rest of the world was thinking, Ebola doesn't happen in West Africa. I have a hard time thinking that it's going to hit us here in Liberia, even though it is in a neighboring country. And he eats those words very quickly. It crosses the river in the form of a woman on the back of a scooter. She has something like 19 or 20 contacts. Those 19 or 20 contacts have 19 or 20 contacts. You know, in the history of Ebola from 1976 when it's discovered until 2014 when this massive outbreak happens, Ebola had always happened in incredibly remote areas with very, very small populations. And so what would tend to happen is it would burn through its source of hosts really quickly, and so it was sort of almost self-containing. that's good news. The bad news is it didn't allow the outside world to really study it. Local doctors, outside doctors, not able to really look at patients. So we were uncertain what it looked like. We only knew that it was incredibly deadly. And you had about 10 days if it was going to kill you. And so when it crossed over into Liberia, Kent was asked to head up the Ebola Treatment Center. They did not have a building for it. This is a small, low-resource hospital, and so they transported, or they transformed a chapel that was on site into an Ebola Treatment Center that only had a couple beds. When those beds got full, they built another building, and that one immediately got full. And it was in the process of treating these patients all day, every day. Kent loses like 20 or 30 pounds in the first couple of weeks. He's not sleeping, he's not eating. And you put on that incredible amount of PPE in July in Africa. It is really hot. So, I mean, between the sweating and the not eating, not sleeping, he's losing a ton of weight. And at some point, he gets infected. And initially he thought, maybe it's food poisoning, maybe it's the flu, maybe it's malaria. That's usually the hope. Maybe it's malaria. And very quickly, it's obvious that it's not malaria, that it's Ebola.
0: And can you tell us about Nancy Reipel?
1: So Nancy and her husband David were, they're volunteers. They're the sort of people who travel around the world to any place that needs help, and they offer their help in any way possible. They were working for Samaritan's Purse, which was the organization that ran the hospital. And when Ebola came, she volunteered. Though she didn't have any medical training, she volunteered to help the doctors and nurses get into and then out of their PPE. So she is not only, you know, in charge of making sure that they are properly covered so that they don't get sick, but then she's also in charge of helping them take all this stuff off when they come out. So she's in a very dangerous position of dealing with all this contaminated PPE at some point. And again, nobody's certain exactly how it happened, which contributes to the fear of the other providers. It was a great sense of like, well, if it happened to them and we don't know how it happened to them, could it happen to us? Somehow she gets infected as well. So almost the same day that Kent is confirmed, that afternoon, another test comes back, and I said, well, Nancy's got it too. This and hospital staff of about 12 people.
0: These two were evacuated to Emory University Hospital's Serious Communicable Disease Unit, which had never been used before. Can you tell us about the development of that unit and some of the personalities around that unit?
2: Kevin Hazard, No One's Coming, joined by Dr. Robert Holman, infectious disease specialist.
1: So in 2000, Emory University Hospital, which is, you know, it sits in this quiet, bucolic neighborhood with huge trees and, you know, gorgeous houses, and it's just really beautiful campus. But it sits right next, I mean, it shares a property line with the CDC. So if there's ever been a hospital in the firing line, it is Emory University Hospital. And in 2000, they hired Bruce Ribner, who is a career infectious disease doctor. It's kind of funny, when he first comes out of med school, he's at a conference in Texas, and this doctor says, I feel bad for you guys, because with the advent of antibiotics, there aren't going to be any more outbreaks. Well, within a few months, HIV/AIDS comes in, and we realize how moronic that guy was. So he spends most of his career, you know, right in the middle of an outbreak. And then in the 2000s goes to Emory and immediately looks around and goes, man, we share a property line with the CDC, and yet we have no connection to them, really. We don't have a highly infectious disease unit. Should something go wrong, should one of their doctors, and I assume they're dealing with measles and smallpox and whatever else, should one of them get sick, we wouldn't have the ability to do anything. So he tells that to the people who run the hospital. They call the CDC and say, hey, would you guys like some help? CDC says, yes, please. So there's this joint effort between the hospital system and the CDC to build this highly communicable disease unit. And Ribner runs it. And so then the task comes like, okay, how do we find doctors and nurses who are willing to do this? Because it's going to be a lot of work, a lot of training. And they go out to all kinds of people. They they essentially put the word out to different hospitals of which physicians do you think would be good for this, which nurses would be good for this. And when it comes to the nurses, they specifically wanted to know who are the nurses who aren't quiet? Who's going to stand up and look a doctor in the eye and say, no, I'm sorry, you're wrong. We're going to do it my way, not your way. Because, you know, with infectious disease, everything has to be done right every single time. And if somebody is cutting corners or somebody has made a mistake, the people around him or her need to be able to say, wait, you've made a mistake. Stop what you're doing. So they needed confident people. They needed people who'd be willing to throw themselves into that level of training because really it is a preparation job. So Ribner spent a while building this unit. They built a really, really effective infectious disease unit. But, of course, it just sat there. And it sat there. And it sat there for years. And then in the spring of 2014, which is, you know, as an animal, we are just really short-sighted. And in the spring of 2014, the CDC said, well, you know, you guys haven't used your lab in a while. So we're just not going to fund it, which is a bit like saying, you're not dead, so I guess we'll just cancel your life insurance because you haven't died yet. So you're probably not going to die for a while. And so they, right before they are called in to take care of this epidemic, they begin shutting down parts of this disease unit.
0: So they're evacuated from Liberia to Emory. And can you tell us a little bit of the response of the local population and those from afar to the Ebola patients, if you will, arriving at Emory University Hospital?
1: There's a great scene in Jaws, if you remember it, where Chief Brody is talking to the mayor, and he's got Hooper with him, and they're trying to explain, like, you know, we've got this just shark thing, and you got to close the beaches. And the mayor says, you keep saying the word shark. If you say barracuda, everybody looks at it and goes, huh? But if you yell shark, then you've got panic on the 4th of July. Ebola is shark. The minute they say Ebola's coming, you've got panic on the 4th of July. I mean, just to sum it up in a nutshell, the state of Maine tried to press felony charges against members of the State Department for being involved in the transports, and the ambulance that was transporting Kent through the city of Atlanta was followed by FBI snipers because they were afraid that somebody would try to either sabotage the ambulance or kidnap the patient and weaponize him. That's how much madness, mayhem, panic was going on. Emory University Hospital not only had security everywhere, but they actually had to set up a separate post office because they were getting so many not just threats, but also weird packages were arriving, and nobody knew what was in these packages. So when you marry the packages with the threats, the concern was, what on earth am I about to open? So they have to have a second offsite post office. They are ringed with reporters. They are ringed with protesters. They are ringed with security guards. And this is a hospital who's simply trying to treat people. The local population was panicked. The national population was panicked. There were a lot of people, prominent politicians, commentators who were saying this was a horrible idea. You should, you know, they went, fine for them, but they got sick there, leave them to die there. Yeah. That's their problem now. Do not bring them back here. Do not endanger us because they're dying somewhere else. There was somebody who said, well, if you bring them back and then, you know, you're treating them in a hospital and you wash your hands and there was a bowl of blood on your hands, that blood is going to go down into the drain, and that water that went into the drain is going to go down into the sewer, and that sewer is going to have rats in it, and those rats are going to get the watery Ebola blood, and then they're going to get Ebola, and then they're going to come surging out at like a zombie horde. They're going to come surging out of the sewer and run all over the city, and you're going to have apocalypse in Atlanta. You can't do this. So this is a level of panic and fear and just anger and confusion that was going on.
0: Great. Well, fortunately, both Dr. Kent Brantley and Nancy Reipel survive through a terrible, terrible illnesses at Emory. They got fantastic care and had modern medicine electrolyte monitoring, all the interventions that are available and were not available in Monrovia, where they were. And they both survived. And your book ends with some bigger questions about this effort. Was it right? And were the lives they saved worth the effort? Can you help answer some of those bigger questions?
1: I find it fascinating. If you read The Perfect Storm, there's a moment where the fishing boat has gone down, and there's a sailboat that is going from the northeast, it's going down into the Caribbean. There's three people on board the sailboat. Pleasure cruise, essentially. Got caught in this storm. The Coast Guard sent out multiple cutters, helicopters, rescue divers. If you remember, one of the rescue divers was killed. Cargo ships had their way. Fishing boats had their way. The United States throws millions of dollars of technology and materiel and human lives to save three pleasure boat cruisers. But a real question arises of whether or not we should send one plane with four people on board to rescue two Americans who are now dying because they tried to save strangers. The fact that that's even a question, that we would consider whether or not these lives are worth saving, is really quite remarkable. But that was the conversation that was taking place around it, which I think says an awful lot about how we view healthcare in general. And, you know, I think the people involved, you know, Jonathan Jackson is one of the nurses on the first flight. He's a really straightforward, kind of funny guy. And when people would say, well, you know, you guys are making history, he would always say, well, what side of history are we going to be on? And what he was asking was, what if we make a mistake and we unleash Ebola on the American continent? What is that going to mean? But they go through this effort. They risk their lives. They ultimately are risking their families' lives. Because if they got sick and brought it home, they could be killing their, you know, theoretically killing their families. But they do it simply because they believe it's the right thing to do. We're kind of in a funny moment right now with public health, with global health. There's real questions about what is right and what ought to be done. What are we willing to do? Which again begs the question of sort of, you know, where are the heroes and what are the things that we're willing to risk ourselves for? And when you read this book, when you talk to the men and women involved in the story, all of them, from the patients who got sick, to every single nurse or doctor who treated them, for each one of those, the answer is quite simple. You know, what am I willing to risk my life for? For each one of you, for everybody out there, I'm willing to risk my life for every single one of you, simply because it's the right thing to do. So then the answer to the other question of where is the heroes, well, you know, those heroes are right here. Those heroes are sitting in hospitals, they're sitting on ambulances, they're sitting in helicopters. They're at the ready for each one of us all the time.
2: From mid-April here in D.C., Kevin Hazard, No One's Coming. The rogue heroes our government turns to when there's nowhere else to turn.
0: Great. Thank you, Kevin. I think now we'd like to open the floor for questions, and we have a microphone that Rashad is going to distribute.
2: Dr. Robert Holman, infectious disease specialist.
0: And we have a question over here.
3: Great. Do I just get like one question, or can I have 50?
0: You can ask several questions.
3: All you want. I'm super curious in layman's terms to describe just the severity, or how severe is Ebola? What are we looking at? I know that it comes up in jokes as being severe, but I mean, we all understand COVID now. Describe it if you could in layman's terms.
0: So Ebola, traditionally, the earlier outbreaks in places like Uganda and whatnot were primarily characterized by hemorrhagic fever. I would say kind of hysterically described in the book, is it outbreak?
1: Hot zone.
0: Hot zone, there it is, where the individual would be liquefying inside his or her own body and then, you know, pouring blood from every orifice. So kind of language to keep the reader up at night. And the Ebola outbreak of 2014 to 2016, which affected so many more people, was seen, was observed to have a tremendous amount of gastrointestinal manifestations. These patients were having so much diarrhea. And one of the things with the physician, Dr. Kent Brantley, his potassium level was so low, and they couldn't monitor that and replete that accurately in situ in Monrovia in their little clinic, which, you know, they had many, many things they could do, but they really couldn't be checking potassium levels every hour or so as they did at Emory. And so that was the most dangerous part of it, is with all of the electrolyte loss and dehydration, and along with hemorrhage from the Ebola, that was what was killing them. And it is highly, highly contagious. One of the things that was happening during the first months of the outbreak is the traditional culture in that part of the world was to participate in the funeral. You're touching the body, you're cleansing the body, you're doing something as a community. And so there was tremendous opportunity for contagion. And that was one of the kind of the obstacles or the barriers that had to be broken down to protect the local community. Did I answer your question halfway? Okay.
1: I mean,
0: I didn't want to get too clinical, but sorry, I must have.
1: Yeah, the, you know, in perfectly layman's terms, everything's trying to come out of you. But at the same time, there's tons of clotting that takes place. There's a thing called DIC, and I won't go into it any other way than to say, if you lose enough blood, your clotting factor, you have severe clotting factors that can kick in. And so your organs are being sort of attacked from both angles. You know, everything is not only rushing out, but then you have all these clots that are forming that cause major, major problems. And so, you know, he's sweating, he's vomiting, he's got the diarrhea, he's, you know, you can see it. They've got this bruising that gets all under their skin. You know, the eyes get bloodshot. It's just, you know, anything liquid in your body just decides, we're up. As Bob was saying, the potassium levels on these guys are incredibly low, which, you know, like you think potassium, you think like, oh, a V8, a banana, whatever. That is quite literally like the thing that's like why your muscles contract. Like, a lot of that's potassium. And really what's the thing that the muscle that's most affected by that? Your heart. And so that low potassium level, your heart just goes haywire. And they couldn't replace it because if you give too much potassium, your heart goes haywire. It's one of those things that like it's razor's edge balance that you got to find. So you're losing it, but we can't replace it if we don't know how much you're losing, because the cure could actually kill you. And that was one of the wonderful things, is once these patients were being treated in the U.S., they were able to, you know, because the healthcare systems in Guinea and Sierra Leone and Liberia had collapsed because there were so many deaths, many of which were doctors, the ICUs had stopped running. And so when they had American patients, those American doctors then at night are getting on the phone and they're calling West Africa and they're saying, I'm looking at the labs, the potassium is out of control. Flood them with potassium. Trust me, you're not going to hurt them. And then suddenly in these three countries where Ebola previously was raging almost unchecked, they begin to have this miraculous turnaround. And so you have mortality rates that are 70%, 80%, 90%. They just begin drifting down because the cure for this is actually not that complicated, but there's complicated testing that needs to be involved in it.
0: And Kevin, that kind of answers the other question about saving the two Americans and transporting them to the U.S. had a tremendous benefit for those still in Africa in terms of what we learned about the clinical manifestations of the disease.
4: Thank you. I find it very fascinating to hear this talk. So Ebola is not that complicated, but where did the expertise come from to be able to take care of that particular disease at Emory? Had we gone to those countries before and developed that experience, or, you know, was it out of a textbook?
1: A little bit of both. Luckily, because Ebola is a hemorrhagic fever, people could say, okay, Marburg is another hemorrhagic fever. So they could say, okay, this is how we treat Marburg. Ebola is probably quite similar. You know, Ebola, like I said before, discovered in 76. It tends to kill people quite quickly. So there was, we had a sense of what it was in terms of this is a hemorrhagic fever, but not a great sense of what it looked like to be treating patients with it. So, yes, the CDC sends people out. Doctors Without Borders sends people out. What's the big one in New Orleans? The it's at university down there that has a huge
0: Tulane.
1: Yeah, Tulane is very famous. They send people out. The U.S. government has – so like there are infectious disease experts, epidemiologists that are out, and they're in the world, and they're taking part in this. Plus, you know, local doctors are treating these things. You know, there's a very famous case of Umar Khan, who's a doctor in Sierra Leone, who was essentially running the world's effort for the 2014 outbreak, and he contracts it, and he dies. So before 2014, there's really very little – in 2014, you know, the sort of blessing and the curse was there were so many patients that there now you there's enough evidence in treatment and enough people being treated that you can say, okay, this is working, this is not working, this is what we tend to see, and this is what we think maybe we ought to do in the future.
2: From mid-April here in D.C., Kevin Hazard, No One's Coming. The rogue heroes our government turns to when there's nowhere else to turn.
4: I recall reading a few years ago about another country in Africa that actually did have an Ebola outbreak. Actually, I shouldn't call it an outbreak, but there were people who did have it, and it actually was contained. Do you remember or do you have any information on that? And I think there was a female doctor who actually led that effort and was very successful in containing it.
1: It could have been Dr. Mabula. She's gone back many times since. The funny thing about Ebola, and you can speak to this far better than I can, I'm sure, it pops up. So, you know, there are outbreaks in 76 and 77 and 79, 81, 83, 84. Then it'll go quiet for a little while. Then all of a sudden in the 90s, it's raging through. So it just reappears. And that is, you know, going on to this day.
0: Yeah, I think the 2014 epidemic was remarkable in that it hit kind of population centers, and that's why it spread so easily.
4: So this is a question. I'm not even sure how to formulate it really, but you know, it's interesting that the professionals who decided it was the right thing to do to go and treat it or to bring it here to Emory or to do whatever. Where did that come from? How did they determine what the right thing was for them? Did they have a system of values that they articulated? What is it that drove them to question what is right, what is wrong, and how they got to the conclusion that it was right? I don't know. Does that make sense?
1: It does. I'll give you two different examples of two different doctors who looked at it in two different ways. So we've talked a lot about Linda Mabula. She's really a remarkable person. But, you know, she's an American, but she's also African. So she sees this through a slightly different lens. And she sees, you know, the land of not her birth, but certainly the land of her ancestry. And so her take is there is not a place on earth that shouldn't have the capacity to take care of its own self. African countries should not be relying on the outside world. So, you know, in her mind, the focus should be capacity building, not swooping in when things happen. But when things do happen, there is no time for capacity building and you have to jump in. And so, you know, she was there, she was treating people, but she was very cautious of how she treated them because she knew that, you know, the local population looked at her and everybody else involved in the effort as an outsider and that there was skepticism. And so, you know, she was very cautious about, the way she treated people in terms of who got different types of treatment or who didn't get different types of treatment. You know, one of the wrinkles in this book is that there's an experimental medicine that is brought out and they're trying to figure out whether or not to give it to Kent Brantley and Linda. Ultimately, Dr. Mabula is the one who makes the decision and she gives it to Kent. And I asked her about that, and she said, I would never give that medication to an African because as a foreign doctor, they would view that as I'm experimenting on him. And that would never be accepted, even if I saved him. She said, however, if as an American, I treat an American, that will be acceptable. So, you know, that was sort of her calculus, was how will the people on the ground view what I'm trying to do? Then you flip it around and you have Jonathan Jackson, who, again, he's one of the nurses who was on those first two flights. And he said to me, when they came and told him about Ebola, he said, if you had asked me 5 minutes before that person said to me, we're going to be treating Ebola, if we could do anything in the world, he would have said, yes, we're unstoppable. The minute they were told, hey, we're going to be going very short order to treat Ebola patients, they're going to be flying into the apocalypse, his first reaction was, I got to go home. And he went home and he talked to his wife and he talked to his daughters and he essentially put it before them. And he said, this is what I'm going to do. These are the risks. Are you guys okay with this? And initially his daughters said no. But he sat there quietly and he allowed them to sort of talk their way around it. And eventually his middle daughter said, you know, this could have been you. And I would want someone to do this for you. And so I support your decision. And he said, okay, I'll go.
2: Q&A before an in-person audience here in D.C. Kevin Hazard, his book, No One's Coming.
1: Yes. Yes.
0: Yeah, and there are many remarkable personalities, not just the adventurous, but really undoubtedly portraits of moral character of a remarkable type and strength.
2: Dr. Robert Holman, infectious disease specialist.
5: So, I was just going to ask about that. It sounded like you had a chance to meet and interview a lot of heroic and interesting and charismatic type figures. Excuse me. I was just wondering about your own reaction. You obviously decided at some point you had a good story to tell here, a worthwhile story to tell, but how you were reacting as you kept hearing more and more of this. Were you, what was your feeling about what you were writing about and how you were going to tell this story?
1: Almost instantly, the story laid itself out in terms of a phone call comes in, two people are dying. Within 10 days, they'll likely be dead. If they're going to be saved, they have to be saved now. Will you do it? So the spine of the story was there immediately. I knew this was a story I wanted to tell when I saw not only the stakes and the medicine and the craziness, but also some of the humor. There's so many funny, crazy things coming from Phoenix and I'm a sarcastic person. I need there to be something crazy in order for me to write it. And then I'm listening to these guys talk, and as they're describing their experiences and the things they do and the challenges they face. I mean, just to give you really quickly, they said yes to this decision with President Obama on speakerphone and walked out of the room and realized they didn't have any PPE and immediately ran to Home Depot to buy rubber suits. When I heard that on the phone, and I have this little recorder that records my phone calls when I'm doing these interviews, I am literally, I'm in my office. I pace and I walk around and I talk. I'm sitting there like, like the luck of such an incredible, like, it was like, are you kidding me? I mean, this is true. Like, they just said, yes, we will fly across the world to treat Ebola patients, to Barack Obama, the sitting United States president, hung up the phone and went, oh my God, we don't have PPE. Like, I mean, it was just like, that is something straight out of a movie. So it was just an incredible experience. I mean, the story was there. The themes were there, but also, like, just so many great moments were there.
6: I think this is a pretty simple question, but I'm curious about logistics. Like you said, 10 days, you know, before they're probably, and it sounded like you were saying that it sounded like he was maybe going to die. How long did it take from when they realized that they were infected until they were able to be treated in the United States?
0: So he was sick a week or so, wasn't he? And then he got worse.
1: Yeah. So he gets sick. They initially, like I said, he first thinks it's food poisoning, then thinks it's malaria. By Friday, so he gets a test on Thursday. It's kind of tricky because all these phone calls are coming back to the United States and there's this 12-hour time difference.
0: And this is late July, early August of 2014.
1: But by Wednesday to Thursday, his test comes back positive that he's got Ebola. And you have to have two tests. And oftentimes there's a false negative, and so there's just like a lot. So he gets the second test. So that is probably Wednesday night, Thursday morning. He begins to crash a week later, and he is literally dangling by a thread, and they're convinced that he's going to die any moment within a week. So this all happens, you know, really rapidly. And a phone call to the United States to say, hey, will you guys do this, is within 24 hours. I mean, but, you know, one of the remarkable things is that when they begin initially trying to call people, nobody will say yes, because not only is there not a plane or a crew that can handle this, but there wasn't a country that would allow these jets into their airspace. I said, you can't even fly over us, because what happens if something goes wrong? You'll have to land, and we don't want you bringing your zombies to us. So no. So, I mean, it was very, very difficult. It took a long time, but I mean, it all happened that quick.
3: I do have one other question, if I may.
7: We're out of time. All righty. Well, ladies and gentlemen, please give our author and moderator a round of applause.
2: This event took place mid-April here in D.C. at Politics and Prose Bookstore. Kevin Hazard is a former paramedic and author of the book, No One's Coming. 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
8: 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His thrillers have sold over 200 million copies worldwide, published in over 45 languages, in more than 80 countries. David, along with his wife Michelle, are also the co-founders of the Wish You Well Foundation, a nonprofit organization dedicated to supporting literacy programs in the United States. He joins our host, renowned author, and civic leader, David Rubenstein.
9: So when you are writing, do you ever say to yourself, you ever daydream, you ever lose your train of thought, you're thinking about it, or you just tunnel visioned on what you're writing?
10: I do both at the same time. I tunnel vision and I let my imagination run, you know, because I found that when I try to keep my imagination in check, I miss opportunities. And I don't want to miss opportunities. People ask, where do I get my ideas from? I get up every day and I walk out the door and I see what's in front of me. I'm not on my iPhone looking at my iPhone. I'm looking at people. And I've gotten ideas for plot points just by walking down the street and seeing two people talking, and I'm wondering, what are they talking about? Maybe I can answer that myself. Or I see a guy with a box get on a bus. I wonder what's in the box and where is the bus going with the guy. And then all of a sudden I have a story idea from that. The ideas are all around you all the time. It's just that you're not receptive to seizing those opportunities. Once you do think about seizing those opportunities, and all of a sudden you're going to have too many ideas, too many things to write about.
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2: 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In his latest book, he offers his thoughts on the second Trump administration. The name of the book, Trump 2.0, the revolution that will permanently transform America. He made his comments in early May, hosted by the Heritage Foundation, opening comments by Heritage Foundation President Kevin Roberts.
5: Thank you. Thank you. It is a real honor to introduce the man who snuck up here 2 minutes early. And that's because he's always ready to seize the moment. That is true. If you know Sean Spicer is all of his friends at Heritage do, you know that he is absolutely the nicest guy in the conservative movement. And sometimes when you hear nicest guy, you think soft, squishy, not ready for a fight. No, this is a man who has served in the U.S. Navy, Navy Reserve. Some of us here at Heritage had the distinct pleasure last year of going to his promotion ceremony, which many of you here, a lot of people in town know, is very special. Obviously, he's one of the great communicators in all of America, not just because of the job he had in the first Trump term, and not just because he has a couple of great shows that are really, really insightful, not just for insiders, but for people who are trying to make sense of what's going on in this crazy city when the good guys are in power, but because he understands public policy and the big civilizational questions through the lens of the everyday American. And why is that? Because the highest compliment we can pay Sean Spicer is that he's a normal guy. And I think you're going to see that in the conversation that we have here today. So those of you who are here in person, we're always grateful for the large in-person audience. Those of you who are online with the Heritage platform, thank you. And, of course, for our friends at C-SPAN, thank you for being here and taking some time with us. All I get to do today is facilitate a conversation with one of the cheerful warriors of America today, and then you will get the opportunity at the end to ask him some questions. So if you've got some questions about this wonderful book, get them ready. We're going to start the conversation. But first, please join me in welcoming Sean Spicer.
12: Sean, I failed you as a friend and forgot to tell you. Let me come up and I can
13: introduce
12: you.
13: No, I saw a podium. I just went quick. I got to go. Thank you.
12: Thanks for making time.
13: I appreciate it. Thanks for having me.
12: Yeah, it's always good to have you here at Heritage. You have helped us figure out a lot over the years, how to talk about issues, which issues to prioritize. And obviously, given what you're doing, not just with the book, which we'll get to in a minute, but these wonderful shows that I've talked about, we just rely on you to help us make sense of what's going on.
13: That's a scary proposition.
12: Have you told your wife?
13: I appreciate that. Thank you. I'm going to record that and send it out. But it's great to be part of that. I was actually talking with Bradley Devlin from the Daily Signal prior to this, and it was weird being a spokesperson for that long for somebody else to now actually get to share ideas and advice that can be public, that's not privileged to the person that you're working for, is kind of a refreshing and fun thing to do.
12: Well, I've seen a couple of galley prints of the book, and so I've skimmed it a couple of times, but I started reading it in earnest today, and you all, of course, have a copy or can get a copy at the end. We'll talk logistics later, but you have the opportunity to have Sean sign the book and interact with him a little bit. But I have to say, Sean, I'm going to read from the foreword, or the last part of the foreword. The foreword concludes with these two sentences. If you want to understand the people, the policies, and the process of my second term in office, read this book. I hope you enjoy it. And always remember, the best is yet to come. President Donald J. Trump, Washington, March 2026.
13: Yeah.
12: This book just came out.
13: It did, last Tuesday.
12: Were you sweating getting the foreword from the busiest man on earth?
13: Yeah. I think it was, the president of the United States has been unbelievably supportive and generous with his time, with my career and endeavors since I left the White House. This is my fifth book. I'm not kidding when I say my seventh grade English teacher, Ms. McKay, would have been surprised that I've read four books. To say that I've written five, would have been a stretch. But when I asked the president, when I was telling him about the book and I said I was going to write, he literally volunteered. He said, would you like me to write the foreword? And I was like, love it. And it's hard to tell the president of the United States in the middle of like everything that's happening, are you done yet? But he got it to me and we tried to keep the book as current as possible. And so you'll notice there's a lot of things in there. I joked with Dan Bongino the other day. I said, you killed me right when I thought I was ready for the final proof. You announced you're leaving the FBI. So I had to go through and like write former deputy director of the FBI. And so we kept it current as much as we could to the very end. The president sent that forward, and when we went to print, the publisher said, I think we can make it. I'm not sure. And I was like, let's go. But I wanted it to get out as quick as possible, and I want it to be as current as possible. And the president made sure that we lived up to that by keeping us guessing when that forward would come.
12: And the thrust of the book is why it's so appropriate that the president wrote it, even though obviously he remains very grateful for your service to him and his first administration, is what Trump has brought, not just to the conservative movement and actually not just to America, but to the world. And I have to say, and I'm not saying this to blow smoke, I really do mean this, my introduction was heartfelt. You make sense of complicated things, complex things, in ways that normal Americans speak and think, I think, better than anyone around. And the book, I've not yet read it in full, but I'm thinking about the table of contents, securing the border, trade, tariffs, fairness, NATO, law and order, education, the MAHA policy blueprint, DOGE, taking back the media. And unfortunately, although it's important to cover here, the tragedy of Charlie Kirk's assassination. We're living in a vitally important time with opportunities and challenges, and you weave those together, I think, really artfully.
13: Well, thank you. I mean, I think the reason that the sort of existential question that I try to answer in the book is the why. Like, the president's done all this stuff, right? And the question that I wanted to address and explain to people is, why did it happen? Why are we sitting here 16 months into a second term saying DOGE, MAHA, trade, tariffs, NATO, higher education? Because of the planning and plotting that happened in the intervening 4 years, right? So stop and realize that the President Trump's only the second president in the history of the United States to have two terms that weren't sequential, and the first one in modern history, right? So what happened in those 4 years? He didn't go to Mar-a-Lago and say, I'll see you in 4 years. Call me when you're ready for me to come back. He was meeting with policy experts. He was meeting with pollsters. I had Jim McLaughlin on my show. And he said, you know, during those 4 years, because he started to read the book too, and he said, hey, the funny part about this is you talk about this, my brother John and I were meeting with him. We were going over political strategies. We were talking about where the mood of the country was. And to not fully understand why this stuff happened is to miss the entire picture, right? Like, things don't just happen out of nowhere. And what I tried to do is explain what happened in those intervening 4 years. What was he doing? But not just him, but everyone around him. And I, you know,
12: you noticed this other book,
13: right? The media loved to ridicule Project 2025, what we're doing. So much of what happened there is happening today. And it doesn't take long if you get into the book. I talk about it right off the bat. It wasn't just that the book was written. Look at who the authors are in Project 2025. I know, you know, technically mandate for leadership, the concern, whatever. We all know. But these were America First pioneers that said, if we get back into office, here's what we should do. Day one or two or three, somewhere in there, it was a little blurry, of Trump 1.0, I walk in the Roosevelt room, we're having this meeting, Tom Price, former Georgia congressman, is the HHS secretary, and it was decided that we're going to lead on healthcare. Okay. Healthcare is a super important issue, especially the conservative movement. But tell me that there was one person that voted for Trump in 2015 that said he's going to take healthcare as the first issue. Like, nobody thought that. But he was sold on it. And when I talked to Tom Price, I said, so what's the plan? He was like, for what? And I was like, well, who's with us? Like, how are we going to navigate healthcare? I don't know. And the contrast with that, with day one of Trump 2.0, Tom Hoban went in and was like, here's where we're going. Here's how we're doing it. Here's the timing. They knew exactly what they were doing day one to secure the border. They knew who to call, how to execute those things. They didn't just do that like throwing darts at a board. They knew what they were doing. They had plotted. They had planned. The other big thing is the people. So I remember, you know, the president at one point saying, and I don't even remember who recommended him. Someone said Rex Tillerson would be a great Secretary of State. He has a phone call. Then the president says to me, you and Jason call Rex. Talk to him. Make sure he's ready to go. We're going to announce him. A couple days later, we're at Bedminster. He says, I'm meeting with this guy, Jim Mattis. A bunch of people say he'd be a great Secretary of Defense. November 5th, I know this to the T, I'll never forget this. We get on Trump Force One, we fly to, I think it was Charlotte, North Carolina, have a rally and announce Jim Mattis. They'd known each other for a day. And that was your Secretary of State and your Secretary of Defense. Think about like Marco Rubio. The president's known him now 11, 12 years. He's known Pete for probably 15 years. There's a level of familiarity that is so much different. These guys got it, but they also had a blueprint. They knew what to do. They were bringing people in that you guys had put together and said, this person, good. This person, no good. When we were, like, I remember literally staffing, and I'm like, I need someone to run, you know, comms at this department or that, and they'd be like, do you know, like, Rob or, you know, Susie? They'd be good. I'm like, well, what's their background? They're like, I think they'd be good. I mean, like, there was no sense of who was on board with the America First agenda. People were getting recommended, but not because they believed in the president's agenda, but because, you know, they were available. This time, the people who are part of Trump 2.0 are fully committed to the agenda. And the biggest mistake, Kevin, that I see is that people will say, oh, they're loyal. A dog can be loyal, just sits there nicely to behave. These are disruptors. When the president holds a cabinet meeting, I get popcorn, I sit there, and I'm like, let's go. Because every single one of them is held accountable. It's like, Brooke Rollins, what have you done in agriculture? And she just lists stuff off. Here's what we've done to make America healthier. Here's what we've done for our farmers or ranchers. Like, the first term, I'm like, it was Sonny Perdue. Great guy. But, like, there was not that level of accountability. What are we doing to advance this agenda? And every single one of those folks in the cabinet, every one of them, every 30 days or so has to report, here's what I've done to move the agenda forward. So different.
2: Sean Spicer, joined by Kevin Roberts of the Heritage Foundation. His book, Trump 2.0.
12: There's an expectation daily inside the White House, and it's a godsend for the American people, that whether you're the cabinet secretary, and I think the cabinet is the strongest, at least in modern political history, I mean, side to side,
13: yeah,
12: that you have a plan, that you're executing it, that there's a logjam, that you're breaking it, and then if you run into something that's a real obstacle, that you involve the president himself, because the president is in a hurry. The other people in the media say because of his own legacy. Hopefully all of us are to some extent concerned about the legacies you leave, especially, you know, the privileged few who get to be president of the United States. But it's actually because the president, you know this better than most people, cares so deeply about normal Americans. He wants to get their business done while he has the time to do it. So he expects this wonderful cabinet of not just accomplished people in terms of substance, but also something that you would appreciate as a communicator. Each one of them is a fantastic communicator. It's part of why they've been so successful so quickly. I can only imagine, given your experience and also your professional expertise as a communicator, you sit back with your popcorn and you say, man, let's keep this going.
13: But most presidents, you look back, they look to have a signature of, you know, policy achievement. I have 10 chapters and I can keep going. This president, I mean, the big, beautiful bill is a big legislative achievement, and then there's, like, subcategories. You think about, like, trade or NATO. How many years, how many presidents have talked about, well, we need to get this done and do nothing? I mean, and here he is, not only are NATO countries paying the 2% that they promised for decades, but now upping it to 5%. And Secretary General is very clear. It wouldn't have happened if someone hadn't told him. Do you not think that another president said it in the past, like, hey, would you guys please pay what you said you'd pay? But Trump forced him to do it. You look at trade. It's funny to me because people say, I can't believe he's treating our allies this. And my answer is, I can't believe our allies are treating us like this. Why is it fair that we pick up the tab for so many things, or that we allow access to our markets, and then they shut out our ranchers, our service providers, our manufacturers? It just, to me, you would never treat a friend that way. So I think the president's holding people accountable and getting results. Like, you know, to your point, and you think about, like, wellness. Like, there would be no MAHA movement being implemented if it wasn't for Trump 2.0. I also think there wouldn't be a Trump 2.0 without the MAHA movement.
12: That's right.
13: But you think about, this is the example, very simplistic. November of 2024, Trump wins the election. A few days afterwards, the Biden administration outlaws red dye number 4. There wasn't a single new study. Nothing. Nothing changed in the science, in the studies, in the personnel. Nothing. It was just that MAHA exposed that there were dangers that the government's known about forever and they couldn't get away with just hiding it anymore. There are things that are being done and answers to questions that we've had for the longest time that are finally coming to fruition because this president's demanding results. I mean, like you said, he's like, why are we not getting this done? Why are we not allowing that? And the answer is because too many presidents of both parties have allowed because, you know, it's got to work through the process or it's never been done that way. This president doesn't care about the process. He's like, are we getting results? Yes or no? And if not, I'm going to barrel through and get it done. But that's it. I want results.
12: It's a quintessential American trait of common sense.
13: Yeah.
12: Which is not to denigrate, you know, what is his, I think, very high intellect. You know that firsthand as well. And I'll mention this because of a heritage priority, but also because I know in the audience today we have a lot of friends from embassies from around the world, especially from Europe, and therefore including some NATO member countries. And thank y'all always for being here. But I will speak on their behalf of some of those embassies because they come to us and they say, basically, would you make sense of Trump's foreign policy for us? And what they're asking is, we want to be friends. Our countries want to be friends with the United States. And sometimes they will say, but the, but

0: And sometimes they will say, but the rhetoric seems a little sharp. And what we say at Heritage all the time, very politely back to them, they know this, they don't necessarily always like to hear it, is one of the greatest attributes of strong friendship is that you're able to speak the truth.
1: Yes.
0: And the truth is, you've built your welfare states on the back of the American taxpayer because you aren't pulling your weight in defense. And so then the follow-up question is, well, what do we do? It's actually very simple. Go spend the same percentage of your GDP on defense as the American people do.
1: Or if you've agreed to, by the way.
0: Yeah, exactly. Exactly. And the good news, this is the good news, is not just because of Trump's insistence, but because of his consistency as leading a great ally, I think America's the greatest ally in the world, a lot of those member countries have come around.
1: Yes.
0: And so it is I think it's an underappreciated success.
1: But I'll take it one step further. A strong Europe is better for Europe. I mean, like, if your answer is if something goes wrong, we need to make sure you guys have our back, that's great. But to your point about friends, if somebody says, hey, I want you to be more prosperous, I want you to be healthier, it helps you. It doesn't make them any better. So when we tell Europe, we'd like you to spend more on your national defense, it's not like we go, oh, good. But it makes them stronger and collectively stronger. It minimizes the threat that they face if they are stronger in that region than having to help, hey, I hope the U.S. can come in and save us in time. So to take it down to its simplest forms, a good friend actually helps an individual become a stronger person, right? A healthier person, a more prosperous person, a more virtuous person. And so when we tell Europe to do that, it's not because it's for our benefit necessarily, but it actually helps them, and it makes the world a safer place. It makes Europe a safer place. It makes their country a safer place.
0: We really are at the cusp, maybe even a little bit deeper into that, of a golden age, not just for Americans and not just for Europe, but maybe the entire world, because of Trump's insight into those relationships. And so I want to move from international policy to domestic policy, which I know is an interest of everyone here, regardless of where they're from. What's the report card? And by that, I mean, of the administration. They've done some things spectacularly well. Other things they've not gotten to as much because time is finite. That's a way of asking, what do they need to be focusing on policy-wise, not just for the midterms, but for the remainder of this term?
1: So the simple answer is, like, within each of those areas, because there's something in everything, right? There's not one thing where he's like, I'm focused on tax policy for my, but I think the answer is you've got to keep your foot on the pedal on each of these. On MAHA, for example, we're making tremendous strides. We're making America healthier, more conscious of what they're putting in their body. I use myself as the prime example of this, right? So, I've like yo-yoed I've been in better shape and not as good shape, right? When you go see a nutritionist, they used to be like, okay, so we're going to put a daily calorie intake together for you. This is what you need to lose some weight. And okay. And then, by the way, so maybe here are your snacks. We're going to give you this fruit bar or something like that.
0: That's always a disappointing list to me.
1: Right. Of course it is. It's like, I don't like that. I don't like that. That tastes horrible. And the second that I like something, it's always like, yeah, that's not really that good for you. But so I'd be like, okay, well, here's this bar, a protein bar or something, and it's only got 100 calories. Great. What Bobby Kennedy got us to do is to say, flip that bar over the back, and how many of those ingredients can you pronounce? And you're like, not that, right? And there's a consciousness, because my view was, well, gosh, the FDA said it was healthy. The government said that is part of the food pyramid or part of a healthy diet. And you start to realize, yeah, you'll lose weight, but then you'll have all sorts of other problems. There's a level of transparency that we're getting right now under Bobby and Dr. Oz and whatever that's great. And I think that's the kind of stuff where – and by the way, one of the big differences between our approach and the Democrats is we're not saying you shouldn't have that bag of chips or that ice cream, but you need to be able to make an informed decision as a consumer. If you want to put that in your body, you can, maybe on a limited basis, maybe whatever. But even if you want to do it regular – you can do it. Here are the health consequences of that. I think that approach recognizes that the individual, not the nanny state, should be doing that. I think that's a great one. I would love to see a double down on the DOGE effort, right? So I love this country. I think we all have a responsibility to put something into it. We drive on the roads, the bridges. We have a great military that ensures that our freedoms are protected. It costs something to be an American, right? Even

0: the most minimalist state. I recognize this, but I never want to pay more than I have to. Okay, I'm a frugal, cheap New Englander at heart. So when the government says we need more money, my answer should be like, are you using what I sent effectively? And if they can't say we have a clue, that's a problem. And so I recognize that DOGE, to your point, probably there was some clunkiness to it, right? But it would have not happened if they had done this in the form of a, you know, what Al Gore did, reinventing government, or the Grace Commission under Reagan. I don't know that it would have been as effective. Elon had the ability to go in, knock heads, and say, that's ridiculous that there's a limestone mine in Pennsylvania that determines how many federal employees can retire on a given day because we have to take like a pulley and put that paper down into a limestone mine. And like, that's insane. It's like, we could get a cloud and put it up there and never have to worry about it again. So there's an element to which I believe that we should constantly be looking at this. It took a Nick Shirley to recognize how much fraud is in, you know, at the Learing Center in Minnesota. We should be doing that on a regular basis. And so there's a lot. I don't think there's one area that we should say that's it. I look through all of these. I love what Brooke's doing at USDA.
1: It's really unprecedented for the agriculture secretary to be doing what she's doing.
0: How many people would know who the agriculture secretary is?
1: Precisely.
2: Sean Spicer is a former White House press secretary, author of the book Trump 2.0. Speaking with the president of the Heritage Foundation, Kevin Roberts.
0: And the idea that Brooke Rollins has become a household name is because she's taking on issues that affect our lives on a day-to-day basis. She's talking about school lunches, right? And that's the other thing. There's so much synergy, right? So you'll see an event with Bobby Kennedy at HHS, who cares about our health and wellness, and then Brooke Rollins at USDA that oversees the school lunch program. But, like, before in Washington, it was always like a turf battle. Like, that's what I control, not you. Now these guys are working together. There's joint press conferences where they say, yes, that's in my jurisdiction, but I'm going to team up with you to get the job done. That's amazing. That's awesome, right? And there's a bunch of stuff right now that DOJ is partnering with USDA on to make sure that we hold people accountable in that area effectively. I mean, like, there's a ton of stuff. I think what Jameson Greer is doing at USTR is phenomenal as well. But there's not one area where you're, in fact, like I said, I love the cabinet meetings for that reason. And when you contrast that to Biden, A, most people didn't know a member of the Biden cabinet. And to the extent that, and frankly, they didn't know the president because they weren't allowed to talk to him. To the extent you know somebody in the Biden cabinet is normally because they screwed something up pretty epically. Right? You think about Pete Buttigieg, who, by the way, if I were him, I'd just hide somewhere. Because his job was to oversee the highway, the railways, the airways, and the seaways. And in every single area, there was a massive, massive disaster on his watch. And so if I were him, I'd slink away somewhere and just go hide. I get a kick that he pops his head up once in a while on Twitter to try to say something. But our guys, you look at what Duffy's done, for example, in U.S. transportation. For decades, everybody said the air traffic control system, the ATC, was outdated. Duffy said, it's outdated. Let's reform it. Let's get some money appropriated and taken on. Oh, my God. What's the normal answer? Kick the can down the road. Let someone else deal with it. Sean Duffy said, not this president. I mean, that's why, like, there's every single one of them. I feel like it could be like a parlor game. Like, name a secretary, five things that they've accomplished. And I think most of us could come up with at least three or four off the top of our head in each area. And that's what's so unique is.
1: And we're just 16 months in.
0: Right. Yep. That's the point. And I start off the book by saying it's hard to write a book like this because you were talking about every time that we would get close to a publishing deadline, I'd be like, oh, I got one more thing to add in. I got one more thing. We haven't even touched culture. This is one of my favorite things ever. If I can, there's two things that are funny. Number one, the entire first 4 years of the Trump 1.0, he never went to the Kennedy Center. Didn't go. 16 months in, he's renamed the building. He moderated the Kennedy Center Awards. He's like, next up, LL Cool J. Like that's – this guy, like, took it on head on, right? So here's the funny story about this. I got named to the board of the U.S. Naval Academy in Trump 1.0. And September 20th of Biden's first few months in office, I get an email. It says, Dear Mr. Spicer, I head President Biden's personnel office. Thank you for your service. by 5 o'clock today, either submit your resignation or we'll fire you. And like, you don't do that to an Irish guy. Like, I was just like, and I just sent back no. Like,
1: only no?
0: Only no. It just said
1: no. No modifiers. Just no.
0: It didn't even say, you know, dear Susie. It just said no. Which, you know, so anyway, they said, well, you're fired. Then America First Legal reaches out to me, which is Stephen Miller's organization. And they were like, hey, and they, by the way, they didn't just fire me. They fired everybody. The Naval Academy, Air Force Academy, West Point. And they fired H.R. McMaster, who was a graduate of West Point, who within, like, I think 48 hours was going to be getting the Distinguished Alumni Award at West Point. Like, so they did, they spared no one. So America First Legal says, we want to sue the Biden administration. We need plaintiffs. Will you be a plaintiff? So Russ Vogt and I are the only two people that rogered up. Case becomes Spicer v. Biden. Now, the kicker is they were like, and I've watched a lot of Law and Order, and they were like, we want to lose. And I'm like, huh. I'm like, you never see that. Like, McCoy's like, can we lose this case, counselor? Yes. That doesn't happen on TV. So I was like, okay, keep going. They're like, we want the Biden administration to go to court and argue that they have the right to fire anyone. I was like, okay. So we lost. And then we appealed that, and we lost at the appeals section. Okay, so Trump wins, and I start emailing everyone. Remember, Spicer v. Biden, Spicer v. Biden. I get a call from the Washington Post. This reporter calls me and says, I was wondering if you would like to comment on the Kennedy Center board getting fired. And I'm like, I get that I was on Dancing with the Stars, but I'm really not like a ballet guy. Like, I'm not really, like, I don't know what you're, like, sorry, I'm probably not. And he goes, whoa, you don't get this. We're not calling you because you're like a good, like, dancer or you have any musical taste. It's like, we're calling you because they issued a statement. And the statement says, based on the precedent of Spicer v. Biden, we have no recourse. That power that President Trump has is because of those interceding 4 years. And America First Legal is another one of the organizations that
1: They're
0: said,
1: violent.
0: Hey, let's think ahead. What do we want to do? And now President Trump's firing everyone because Biden's set this precedent that we could fire them, and we got them to codify it in law. Just brilliant. And then he goes to saying, and now I'm actually going to do all this. I mean, but that's what Trump 2.0 is about. The traps were laid. The precedents were set. We got all this done. And it's, again, it didn't just happen. He didn't wake up. Like, when, in that first term, when I was leaving, and they said, what do you want to do? You know, we'd love to get you on some boards. And I said, I'd love to be on the board of the academy. They said, well, the slots are filled. We'll rotate you in when someone from the Obama administration, like, that's how it works. Well, you'll wait your turn. I said, fine, that's great. I'll wait my turn. When a vacancy opens up, then you can appoint me. And they did. When Biden started firing him, now there's a precedent. And when Trump came in, he said, you're all fired. And now everybody's a Trump appointee. But it didn't just happen. That wouldn't have occurred. That precedent wouldn't have happened had President Trump just had two consecutive terms. Monday would have been Tuesday. Thursday, the same chief of staff, the same secretary of state would have worked on the same projects and just kept going. They would have taken out like a 45 in Trump time. They would have come up to Capitol Hill. He would have raised his hand. He would have sworn to affirm the Constitution for another 4 years. They would have driven back down. He would have told them, get back to work. Maybe they would have had a ball that night. But everything would have kept going. This is so much different because they had time to think about how to set the predicate for that next term. And that's the essence of Trump 2.0.
1: I think that dynamic that you're describing so well is vital for the short term, but also for the long term for this reason. And you touch on it throughout the book, especially in your very generous foreword, generous to us at Heritage, generous as anyone should be to other organizations like American First Legal, AFPI, led by our mutual great friend Brooke at the time. Because what happened was conservative civil society matured.
0: Yes.
1: I'm not saying that they were immature like a, you know, an adolescent is. I'm saying that the conservative movement in the United States isn't as old as a political movement as the left is in terms of controlling what happens in Washington. And so that, I think, is a godsend. I think it's providence. And that ecosystem that, you know, is this part of my project as the president of Heritage, is to reformulate the conservative ecosystem in town, along with my friend Greg Sindelar at AFPI, yeah. Ed Corrigan, Mark Meadows at CPI, Nick Solheim at American Moment, a lot of great organizations in this town. But the constellation of organizations that have influence is different. than it was prior to Trump won, and that's good, because all of those organizations, those who joined us in Project 2025, are organizations that don't merely think. They have a bias toward action, and that's vital. Nothing against thinking, nothing against other organizations that only do that, but right now, with this limited window of opportunity we have to implement bold, not squishy, bold conservative policy, all of the organizations that are resourced by generous donors are very much operating in the methodology of one Donald Trump, which is, let's go.
0: I'll take it one step further. The mentality previously was, okay, how do we do it then? Well, that's not the precedent. We don't know. Like, you know, we got to wait our turn. And then Trump has taught us, go fight. Go do it. Stop sitting back waiting for the invitation, all the pieces to fit perfectly together. Go do it. Go get it done. You look at how he operates, and it's here's the objective, get the people together, put a plan, execute. That's just not the mentality that's existed in this town forever, especially on our side. It was wait until we're told it's our turn, wait until all the meeting is done and the PowerPoint is finished and all of the appropriate meetings, you know, have allowed the decision to boil up.
1: And the lawyers have signed off.
0: Oh, God, yeah. Well, that would never happen. But that's the difference. And I think there's a mentality shift that's occurred, which is we should be on offense. We've got to take things. Look at what Linda McMahon's doing in education. How many times, I mean, you go back and look at what was in the 1980s, what Heritage talked about back then. We've got to make education a states' rights issue. We've got to push this back. Decades of saying it. Trump gets in and says to Linda McMahon, all right, you ran the WWE, let's go fight. Like, let's get it done. And Linda McMahon, piece by piece, is like, all right, that's going back to the states. And oh, by the way, not let's just go back to the states, but why can't that be done by the Department of this? Why can't we do that? Why can't we make this more efficient? That's duplicative here, right? Most cabinet secretaries come in and say, this is my terrain. I'm keeping it. Linda McMahon goes to work every day and say, how do I put myself out of a job? That's not the mindset that normally occurs in Washington. And I think that, like, that's the big other thing, is that the mindset that Donald Trump has brought, I know epically after Butler, everyone was like, fight, fight, fight. But it's true. He's gotten everyone to say, hey, I took a bullet. I'm willing to fight. What are you willing to do on the conservative movement side? That, to me, is like a clarion call, right? Go out there. I'm willing to do this. They're coming after me. If I'm going to go fight like this, what's your contribution going to be? And so maybe that's writing another paper. Maybe that's another post on Facebook. Maybe that's a tweet. Maybe that's an Instagram post. Maybe that's an event that you attend where you stand out. But, like, each of us has a role. And we have a midterm election coming up. We've seen the movie. Guess what happens if we lose the House? Investigation and impeachment. There was a story in Axios the other day. Day one, they will impeach him. They're not hiding it. Okay, so A, they stopped the legislative train from moving forward. But B, that's what's going to happen. So if you don't want this to end, then get out there and fight. Knock on the door. In Virginia, where I live right now, you live there. Like, we're dealing with, hopefully, a Virginia Supreme Court that overrules what happened. A massive power grab. They will do anything to maintain power on the Democratic side, right? And our hopes are literally all entirely tied up now in whether a bunch of justices agree that they broke the law at least four times. But, I mean, which should be a no-brainer. But the bottom line is that, like, everybody woke up the next day and said, wow, we almost won that thing. And we were outspent massively, massively, right? But people got out there and said, I'll go knock on a door. I'll go attend a rally. I'll share this with my neighbor. I'll make sure that everyone I know at work knows how unfair this is. It's not temporary. It's not fair. And so without any real resources and money, we almost defeated an $80 million machine. So don't anyone tell me that we can't do this. When you hear the mainstream media talk about history says, history schmistry. It rains on Tuesdays, 3 out of 4. Who cares? The bottom line is there are 7 to 8 Senate races at play. Go buy them each one. In Michigan, Mike Rogers will probably win that race, which I would have guessed at the beginning of the cycle should not, the Democrats should have had that a hold. Now, because candidates actually have to run. History doesn't dictate it. And right now, it's a clown car train wreck of craziness on the Democratic side. You got one person that thinks that 9/11 is deserved, another person that's going crazy to the left. I mean, like, we're going to win that race. So go down. I think we hold the Senate, potentially even pick up a seat. Mm-hmm. Then go down the 30 races that are in play on the House side. I think, again, go by them one by one. Look at the district. Look at who our guy is. Look at who their guy is. I think a lot of them are very winnable, right? And then you look at the redistricting. If we take back the four in Virginia, pick up four in Florida, at least one in Alabama, probably one or two between Texas, I mean Tennessee, South Carolina, and Mississippi. We now suddenly went up plus 10. You know, that's not a bad head start when you've got a one-seat majority. So there, we need to understand what's at stake, and that despite the media narrative, like, this is a easily winnable if we go out there and do our job.
2: Sean Spicer, joined by Kevin Roberts of the Heritage Foundation. His book, Trump 2.0.
1: Well, and as you know, at Heritage, we try to reject all of the worst-case scenario thinking in town, because there's a lot of money that goes into that.
0: Yeah.
1: And we've been charging friends and reminding ourselves every day, how about we engage in some best-case scenario thinking once in a while?
0: Yeah.
1: And you think about everything you said, and you know, this is free political prognosis. Some people really pay for this from you. You add to that Speaker Mike Johnson, another great guy in our movement, cheerful warrior, has proven to be an amazing fundraiser. So there are some material advantages going into the midterms for conservatives.
0: There's millions of dollars. I mean, the between MAGA Inc., the RNC, they're sitting at north of $450 million. I did my first race in 1994. This disparity between the right and left is insane, right? So you've got the money. We've got a message. I mean, look, here's the other thing. Like, let's not forget this. We have, when you're running a race, whether you're the challenger, incumbent, or it's an open seat, your goal is what did we say we do? We can run as a party right now saying you're paying less in taxes if you're, you know, tax over Social Security, if you buy an American car, all this stuff. We got a great agenda, and it's all outlined in 10 chapters. You can go, you want to campaign on MAHA, what we're doing to make people healthier, put them on a journey to wellness, greater transparency in government, whether we're creating more opportunities for manufacturers, ag producers, service providers. Like, we have a positive agenda, just that alone. And then you contrast that with how nuts and crazy the other side is. The formula is perfect. Like, it's just the question is, do you want to go out there and sell this? And I think that, you know, the members that I talk to get it, and they can go out there and do this. But make no mistake about this. This is like, we should be on offense every single day saying, we've done this. We've got more to do, and the other side is absolutely nuts.
1: Well said. You mind taking a few questions as a man of the people?
0: As long as it's not CNN. I'm kidding. I'll take CNN.
1: Yeah, you definitely were for President Trump. If you have a question, please raise
0: your hand. By the way, how did Marco get away with that yesterday?
1: Remarkable.
0: I was thinking, I don't ever want to go after him again. Like, that was brilliant what he did. He's masterful. I mean, he DJs a Saturday night, and then he press conference. I'm like, you know, maybe that I should have started to learn how to do that.
1: Man of many talents.
0: I know.
1: Yeah. In addition to being a phenomenal Secretary of State. My colleague will come around with a microphone. Thank you.
3: Hi, Sean. Hi, Dr. Roberts. I'm Vadim Bichutsky. I'm the editor-in-chief at Truth Caviar. Sean, I got the book last week, and I'm two chapters in. Really enjoying it.
0: Thank you.
3: My question is, how do we use the lessons of the 4 years when President Trump wasn't in office to prepare for 2028, whether it's JD or Marco or whoever, and beyond?
0: Yeah, it's a great question. I don't look at it campaign specific. Like, here's the key thing. I mean, what you get out of the book and what you realize is that there was preparation. We were looking at Heritage Foundation was like, hey, you want to be part of an administration? Send your resume in. Not everyone's going to get hired. Not everyone's going to get rejected, but we will give the administration options. We'll give them the ability to start on day one. We're going to give them policy prescriptions in this book. They're not going to take them all. I sat down with a bunch of people and did like lessons learned from day one of my tenure, and Caroline got a briefing. Some of it she took, some of it she didn't. But that, I mean, my briefing was from Josh Ernst. Great guy, nice guy. But like, that's, you know, and I talked to Ari and Dana and stuff like that, but like, Caroline started with a briefing that was based on the four press secretaries of Trump 1, some other outside people about not just the structure, but the people that were, what was good, what was bad. We need to constantly prepare. So the answer to your question is, We should be thinking, what can I do? What can I lay the groundwork for? So let's say you live in Arlington or somewhere in Virginia, because that's where I'm hoping you'll help. Maybe it's, I'm going to walk my neighborhood and identify people that I could register to vote, looking down the voter rolls. Or I see a sign up there that they've put up for some other cause, no bike lanes or something like that. And I'm going to jot them down because I know that they're politically aligned or whatever. And I'm going to start the spade work now so when the election comes around, I can do my part to maybe knock on some doors of people that might not have voted, might not have been engaged in the process. But that's one example. What else can I be doing to use my social media tools or my email list to help get the word out? The most trusted thing that any candidate can have is people-to-people contact. So they can run 2,000 points of ads, they can put out mailers or whatever, but when someone personally reaches out and says, I'm voting for J.D. Vance, I'm voting for Donald Trump, that's the best way to get somebody to join your team. Just proven unequivocally. So if you can think about what can I be doing to be part of that so that when I get asked to participate, I've got an email list of 100, 200, 5,000 that I can be emailing saying, hey, do you have a ride to the polls? Here's why you should be voting for Vance. Here's what you should be telling your coworkers and your friends. But like, start that now. Create a note in your iPhone that every time that you see somebody that can be helpful to the cause, ask them for their email and put it in your notes so that you can do that. Maybe start something now, but like, don't wait till the end. Start now.
1: Great response. Really good specifics as answers to that question. Next question. Yes, ma'am, in the front here.
4: Hi. Thank you so much for coming today and for your service to the country. I voted for Trump 4 times, the maximum number allowed where I live. And you've
0: so
4: mentioned...
0: You don't live in Chicago.
4: Pardon?
0: Go ahead. Sorry.
4: You've mentioned a lot of great things that his administration has done, and I know there are a lot more that you didn't mention. My question to you is, the war in Iran, concerned that there seems to be a fair number of people who are MAGA, who really oppose it, and all the totally amazing things that he's done, that'll be 2 terms, and that his legacy is going to wind up being whatever happens there or people's misperceptions of it, and how it might influence the midterms. Could you make any comments on that?
0: I'm glad to. I don't think that will be his legacy regardless, because there's so many things that he has done, as I mentioned, and I outlined in the book, that like, but, you know, again, history is written by mostly folks on the left. Here's what I would say. If you go back and look at, and the videos are all out there, right? Barack Obama, Kamala Harris, Hillary Clinton saying, Iran presents an existential threat. So let me just start with the baseline. Going into Iran, there was no political upside. None. No one was going to go, yay, you went into Iran. I believe fundamentally that President Trump did it because it was the right thing to do to keep us safe. Full stop. The easy answer, and this is what I try to tell people, President Trump's a brilliant marketer and politician, right? I mean, in terms of reading the people. The easy answer was to do nothing, to just say, I'm going to hope and pray that nothing happens on my watch, and I'll kick the can to the next politician, which is what everyone else has done. That's the easiest thing. Just hope every day that goes by, they don't kill another service member, they don't attack us, they don't fund another terrorist organization that brings terrorism and destruction to the shores of our country. That's the easiest thing he could have done. He chose to take action, and there was never going to be an upside. He knew what the right thing to do for the country was to keep us safe, and he did it. And that's what, again, going back to what we can do, yeah, it sucks. I'm a cheap, frugal guy. I hate driving up the street. On the way here, it was 418, right? I look at prices like that. But I get, would I pay 418 this week, next week, and for maybe a couple more weeks to know that we've dismantled Iran's capability to pose a threat to us? Absolutely. And that's the choice that we have right now. It's saying, yes, it sucks. Yes, to some degree, a lot of Americans are going to struggle. I get that. But how many American lives were worth it if we kept gas at $3 and yet they posed a threat to us and, God forbid, ever actually acting on it? I think we would sit around and say, why didn't he take action? Look at what happened after a potential shooting at the White House Correspondents' Dinner. How many people second-guessed, you know, why wasn't the perimeter stronger? Why weren't the magnetometers further out? For one nut job that we took down. Can you imagine, God forbid, something that happened, and how many people would have said, you were warned, every president said Iran was a threat, and you chose not to do anything on your watch. You had the intelligence. President Trump took decisive action to make sure that they did not pose a threat to us, our service members, our assets in the region, and frankly, all of Europe. Look at that fire, the missile that got fired at Diego Garcia. Hello, England, he can hit you, they can hit you. President Trump is keeping the world safer, and I know that that's a harder sell because it's not easy to just say, well, but that's incumbent upon us. And I got to say, like I said, this was the easy decision for President Trump was to do nothing, to say, I'll just hope to God nothing happens and that it'll be the next president's problem. And so I hope and believe this is a guy who wants a deal. He's going to do everything he can. You hear what he says. He sent, you know, a team over there. He's doing the blockade, I think, is brilliant. But he is applying maximum pressure to get a deal. And I you know, again, he knows the guy gets politics better than anyone. The easiest thing to do is to throw all your cards up and say, okay, whatever. I think we have to, as a people, once in a while, recognize that there's a greater good at hand.
2: From early May at the Heritage Foundation, Sean Spicer, Trump 2.0, the revolution that will permanently transform America.
1: Thanks for the great question and the wonderful response, Sean. So a question there in the back, ma'am. Yep, there you go.
5: Sorry, thanks. My name is Mavis Siddiqui. I'm a U.S. diplomat for 22 years. I just got riffed yesterday, but that's not about me. Given my 22 years of experience, I did negotiate the Diego Garcia Treaty, so I can tell you it's a U.S.-U.K. Crown jewel base that we try to save. And I think it will be saved. We have a 99 years lease. My question is, you know, I'm America first. I voted for President Trump in the hopes that we would be resuscitating our manufacturing sector, our jobs economy. And instead, we pivoted towards Iran, an asymmetric enemy. I used to be the director of the counter-Iran threat directorate as well. And I would have said, you know, after doing all the war games, we are wasting our time there. But pivoting to the United States and the elections, you know, what are we doing to resuscitate the economy? Because Biden kept talking about the CHIPS Act and manufacturing sector, but all the jobs went to India and Vietnam. We are hoping that we start caring about the American middle class and sort of revitalizing our Rust Belt, so-called. So thank you.
0: Yeah. Thank you for your service to the State Department. And I appreciate, because obviously I don't think everybody appreciates sometimes the sacrifice that so many people in our civil service make going overseas, being away from their family. And so thank you for that. I think the president's commitment to bringing manufacturing back and investment, you look at the number of, and I actually listed all in the book, like all of the companies that have made a commitment to bringing onshoring business, to making a further investment. You even look at like Apple and saying we're going to use Kentucky glass, right? I mean, there's so many things that are happening. Some of them just frankly take time. When a company says, great, I'll build a plant here, it takes, you know, there's a permitting process, which is a whole nother subject. But there's a lot of things that have to get done. But the president's commitment to bringing jobs and manufacturing back to this country, I think when you look at the number of companies that have ponied up and said, we're willing to do this, we're willing to do that, is going to pay off big time. And yes, I get it. I just answered the Iran question. I get it. In a perfect world, as somebody who just, as a campaign operative and as a political operative, I would say, Mr. President, you know, selfishly, like, that's not going to help you. But at some point, you are literally just crossing your fingers and hoping nothing happens before the election or after the election that would harm any American, right? And when you're the president of the United States, you don't have the luxury of deciding when you're going to address threats. They come to you, you have to say, what is in the best interest of the country? What will keep America safe in the present and in the long term? And I've been there. I've watched. I mean, there are decisions that you get read in as press secretary where you brought down the situation and they tell you something's happening. You're there with everyone and they're making a decision. I get read in mostly because they're saying there's going to be a media. But there's a lot of decisions that happen that never get the light of day that the president is making to keep the country safe that have potentially a domestic adverse effect, like the something's going to cost more, this is going to make, you know, wait times longer or travel more difficult or what have you. There's a million things that happen. But that's why you run for president, to say I'm willing to make those tough decisions. So, again, I would just say the funny part about the contrast that's happening now, I got a kick out of the clip of Ken Griffin talking about what Citadel. You have Zohran Mamdani saying, I'm going to name and shame this guy's house or his apartment in New York. And then what does Ken Griffin say? Great, I'm going to take these 4,000 jobs and move to Miami. Like the Democrats, the contrast with them, you know, A, I think the president's doing the right thing. But just remember what the other side is trying to do to people. They're literally crushing businesses, entrepreneurship, capitalism. Like they assume that somebody is just going to keep working for nothing or infinitum. It's just it's insane where we are as a country right now in terms of the contrast. But to me, that's why, from an operative standpoint, the choice could not be clearer in November.
1: We've got to save some time for you to sign some books, and so we'll take one more question. Sir, right there, thanks for your patience. Microphone's coming your way.
6: Yes, got it. Hi, Sean.
0: Hi.
6: My name is Amit, and I've worked with farmers and teachers for over 20 years. They are both very important. One gives you food, other gives you knowledge, and they're both very poor doing it. Farmer is the only landowner who doesn't make money off the land because all the service providers around the farmers make all the money. So, you know, having said that, all the problems they are talking about, there's a skilling gap in America. That's why foreigners come, get jobs. Universities don't prepare anybody for a job. Teachers are burdened. So where I was going with this is now in this today's world, to address all these problems, we have to take care of our farmers and teachers. And sounds like Trump's government has been very entrepreneurial, visionary in that way. So my question here is, how do we collaborate as entrepreneurs to bring right solutions for so teacher can make more money and part with right knowledge in this age of AI? Times Man of the Year was AI. So AI will supercharge bad practices, bad knowledge base quickly. So if John Deere gets a hold of that AI, we'll lose more money as farms. So point is, in this government, what would be your advice? How do we collaborate with the government to bring some pilots around farmers and teachers? That's one. Second, you know, you were talking about planning execution. I would like to talk about, like, I think biggest thing in entrepreneurship is blameless self-reflection.
0: Is what, please?
6: Blameless self-reflection, you know.
1: Blameless self-reflection.
6: Yeah, at the end of the execution, because it never goes the way it should go.
1: Yeah.
6: So, I would like to understand, how do we collaborate? You know, because the government, as on farmers and teacher issues, because if we can solve those problems for them, I believe President Trump will be the best Democratic president Democrats will ever have.
0: Yeah.
6: If we can solve those two things.
0: First of all, I'll answer them both briefly because I think they're great but very complex questions. Okay.
6: Yeah.
0: So, first of all, on the teaching front, teachers are critical, right? We send our kids off. I think, number one, we got to get education back on track. When you go to school, you should be making sure that our kids are focused on learning key things, not figuring out this woke ideology, taking the place of parents and religious organizations about what's right and wrong. Values are something for home. I don't really know why we've gotten off path on what the purpose of going to school should be. Like, it should be to train and equip kids in the fundamentals and to face the challenges of the next century, right? Not figuring out how many genders there are. And I mean, that's just, you want to deal with that as a parent, God bless you, that's your prerogative. But that's not what we should be sending our kids. So number one, we need focus back in school, and I think they're doing that. But teaching and the education system is in this country largely a state-based stuff. Some states make it more of a priority. Some states have risen to the challenge and are doing stuff, but there's a competitive nature to it as well. I am a believer that we should pay our teachers more, but that should be a decision that is made at the local level to recognize what's happening. But it's a give and take as well. Like, part of the problem is that you've got teachers unions that won't let merit pay go in, you won't let competition. I mean, the system needs to be evaluated, right? That's the number one thing, because right now, we're off track. And so just to throw more money at a problem, you should theoretically be in the area with the greatest learning going on, because D.C. pays more per pupil than any other state in the country, and yet clearly not the case. On farmers, I think one of the things the president is doing, and I mentioned this on trade briefly, but like opening up new markets for them is critical. Like, I was the assistant U.S. trade rep at the end of the Bush administration. The number of countries that we trade with that do not allow our agriculture products in for the most non-tariff barrier BS reasons is ridiculous. Like, so President Trump saying, great, you want access to our market? Here's what you're going to have to pay to get in. Most of it is just allow our products in. Take down a lot of these non-tariff barriers, which are, you know, ridiculous additional hurdles that we have to jump through. And that's the thing. If you're a small farmer still, and you're like, I can't do this. But I've talked to pork producers and other folks around the country and said, what do you guys want? They're like, we want access. There are parts, as gross as this may seem, of different animals that we don't consume as Americans, but other countries do, that they can't get to different places around the world because of barriers that are in place. So the best thing that we can be doing for farmers in particular is opening new markets, tearing down non-tariff barriers, and allowing them access to the market. That's the simplest way to address, you know, a very complex question.
1: It sounds like you've read Mandate for Leadership. Nice
0: All
1: job.
0: Of it.
1: Yeah, actually, I don't doubt that. So you conclude your book this way. After 4 years of winning, the American people are not going back to losing in trade, in public health, on the border, and in the other areas that President Trump and his team have made great again. Millions of Americans have already decided the greatest country on planet Earth will never be last again. From your lips or hands to God's ears. God bless you, my friend.
0: Thank you.
1: Please join me in thanking Sean Spicer.
0: Thank you. Appreciate it.
1: Yeah, really good job. Thank you.
2: This event took place May 5th at Heritage Foundation here in D.C. Sean Spicer, former press secretary for President Donald Trump, joined by Kevin Roberts, who is the president of the Heritage Foundation, to discuss his book, Trump 2.0, The Revolution That Will Permanently Transform America. Gal Beckerman is next on C-SPAN Radio. He's a staff writer for The Atlantic. He'll talk about what it takes to be a dissident, from Socrates to the anti-slavery movement to today's protesters. The name of his book, How to Be a Dissident, he discussed his book here in D.C. late April at Politics and Prose Bookstore.
7: Good evening, everyone, and welcome to Politics and Prose. I'm Brad Graham, the co-owner of the bookstore, along with my wife, Lissa Muscatine, and we are quite delighted to be hosting Gal Beckerman, who's here to discuss his new book, How to Be a Dissident. Let me first note that that joining us in co-sponsoring this event, we're very pleased to say, is The Atlantic Magazine, which is where Gal is a staff writer. His writing also has appeared in the New York Times, the Washington Post, and other publications, and he's the author previously of two books, The Quiet Before, which examined the origins of transformative social movements over the centuries and how new technologies today, such as social media, are undermining the process, and When They Came for Us, We'll Be Gone, which is the story of the exodus of Russian Jews to Israel and America after the fall of the Soviet Union in 1989. In his new book, Gal offers lessons in how to fight back against the pressures of modern tyranny by looking at role models through history and exploring the defining characteristics of these extraordinary rebels and dissidents. He notes at the outset that the book's title, How to Be a Dissident, is actually somewhat ironic in suggesting the pages that follow will provide an actual guide. There really is no instruction manual to being a dissident, he says. Instead, quoting Vaclav Havel, he asserts that dissidents don't make themselves, but rather are made by being thrown into circumstances where personal values are tested. The question, can I live with myself, Gall writes, is what makes a dissident a dissident, which is to say dissidents are those whose beliefs accord with their actions. Still, the book does go on to devote each of its 10 chapters to a trait or quality that Gall has determined is central to being a dissident, like be pessimistic, meaning don't assume success is certain, or be rational, that is, keep asking questions, or watchful, record what you see, or reckless, in other words, sacrifice for the right reasons. In blending biography, intellectual history, and cultural criticism, Gall has produced a very insightful and thought-provoking work. It's definitely a book for our times, and one sure to leave those who read it much wiser and inspired. In conversation with Gall this evening will be a fellow Atlantic journalist, Adam Harris, who writes about politics and education, and also will soon be hosting a weekly video news podcast at the magazine. I think that's due to start in June. He's the author as well of The State Must Provide, about how a legacy of racism and exclusion has shaped American higher education. And before joining The Atlantic 8 years ago, Adam reported for the Chronicle of Higher Education. So, ladies and gentlemen, please join me in welcoming Gall Beckerman and Adam Harris.
8: Good evening, everybody.
9: Good evening.
8: How are y'all today? You look lovely. Gall, thank you so much for being here. I finished your book maybe midweek last week, and I sent you an email to sort of say some of this, but it felt like a balm in the moment, right? It named some of the things that I felt like I was circling. And so I guess I want to start with where most of these things start, which is why this book and why now?
9: That was a really reassuring email, by the way, I have to say. Just on the cusp of publication, to actually hear from a respected colleague meant a lot. Why this book now? Well, the motive for writing it was a feeling that I had, that I think maybe a lot of us have, if I can be so presumptuous, in the first few months of this Trump administration, which was that we saw large numbers of people in very high places acquiesce to exercises of executive power in ways that felt unprecedented to me, that felt shocking to me. Law, prestigious law firms, media executives, academic institutions. We all remember the stories. It wasn't that long ago. But I sort of had one of these moments where I thought, well, we really are not used to this kind of thing in America, or at least not used to it in this way. In my own lifetime, I guess you could go back to the McCarthy era, or even talk about moments in the civil rights movement, but not really anything that I could remember, and certainly not in the sort of triumphalist era in which I came of age, watching America after the Berlin Wall fell. I thought to myself, as I often do in these moments of kind of confusion and searching, what does history have to tell us about what it means to actually stand up and resist and say no in these moments where you're asked to do something that makes you feel morally compromised? And that took me to the dissidents, which in truth I'd been thinking about dissidents for a long time, and in my two earlier books very much circle around social movements. But I wanted to understand something about the individual. What does the individual do at a crossroads? And so I began to imagine, searching for the qualities that make up a dissident by looking at the history and looking also at people contemporaneously right now in places like Iran and China who are dissidents themselves.
2: Gall Beckerman, his book, How to Be a Dissident, joined by podcast host Adam Harris.
8: Yeah. The idea of saying no, I was going to get to that a little bit later, but yeah. I was reading the autobiography of Frederick Douglass a little bit earlier, and he has this part towards the end where he talks about that moment where he says the first part of it was how you turn a man into a slave. This is how you turn a slave into a man. And it said it began with him saying no, when his master said to do something. And he, the master reaches for him. He fights back. Can you talk a little bit about what drives a person to that initial no?
9: I mean, that is the question. And in fact, there's a bit of a, and the introduction got a little bit into this sort of tension, I think, that exists in the book that I'm aware of, which is, some people are, I think, born naturally inclined to be, sort of rugged individualist thinkers. They're not happy being in crowds ever. They feel uncomfortable when everybody is applauding. I mean, they just are, if everyone goes this way, they go that way. And they are sort of, you know, maybe, you know, internally just the ability to sit apart, which is what dissidence actually means. The word dissident is from the Latin dissidere, to sit apart, comes naturally to them. And they ask themselves more readily that question, can I live with myself? They're asking it to themselves all the time. But that's not most of us. I think most of us, and we can talk about this, are pretty like hardwired to just conform. But the reason I wrote the book is that I wanted to have some role models. I wanted to have some, admittedly, these are extremes. These are people who are at the people that I write about. These dissidents are people who maybe it comes to them naturally, or maybe they just train themselves over a lifetime. Maybe they're attuned to injustice in such an acute way that it's not a question for them. But for the rest of us, it is. And I think we need to understand how those people, what makes them tick, so that, you know, when we are in a Frederick Douglass moment, or if we are in a Frederick Douglass moment, that we know sort of what we might do, or at least have a model for how to behave.
8: Yeah, and you mentioned conformity, and that idea that people naturally kind of want to conform. You want to be a part of the group. Society can become really good at containing any sort of dissidence, right? It gives you enough nice things so that you're like, oh, things are still fine for me, and so I'm not going to do anything about that. How do you get what did you see in these dissidents and ways that they began to confront that conformity?
9: I mean, I think the first thing that I would say is that they experience what I call in the book that kind of moral nausea, which I think we all know what that means at different levels. Either it's something that we see out in the world, or you open a newspaper and you see a picture of a dead child and you feel implicated in some deep way. It's these moments where you think, part of your brain at least is thinking, do I need to do something about this? And we tamp it down. We usually push that moral nausea down because of all the risk involved in actually listening to it. You know, like I said, we're very good at sort of not becoming the squeaky wheel because we're very much hardwired not to do that. But I think the first thing the dissident does, at least the people that I was looking at, and they are people who do not tamp down that moral nausea. They sit with it. They allow it to force them to accept a sort of moral agency or choice. And in a way that, you know, when I think about the lessons for me personally from this book, that was the first one, is to just appreciate what that feeling is, in all its discomfort, because it is an incredibly discomforting feeling. And even if the choice that emerges out of that feeling is not to do something, which is also a kind of choice, at least understand it as a choice. But not to sort of throw that feeling away, because it's my own conscience like telling me something.
8: Yeah, there's this line from Simone de Beauvoir in The Ethics of Ambiguity, where she says, man does not like to feel himself in danger, but it's because there are those like real highs and lows, it is because you can lose that you can also win. And so I like that idea of like that feeling that you get, because some of it is fear, right? Yeah. And a lot of philosophers, right, throughout the history of moral philosophy, they will say it's not necessarily death that we are, it's not necessarily death that we're scared of, but it's like the fear of death, right? But to be a dissident, you almost have to like put that away. You wrote about some people who they sort of lived in their principle to the point where they would say, listen, all of us, nobody makes it out of this life alive. Yeah. Is there a switch that like there's a switch?
9: Well, it was revealing to me at some point when I was working on this that I realized that what is intriguing to me about the dissident is that they are just more attuned to that reality that we all face, which is death, that they understand that they need to do what they can do right now, because that is all we have. But I think the rest of us sort of imagine that either we can conquer death or it's never going to come. And so it's okay to push off the things that we feel like we have a responsibility to do because we'll get to them somehow. Just to make it maybe more concrete, Alexei Navalny is a big character in this book, or like a touchstone for me as a real contemporary dissident who I have an enormous amount of respect for. But also am like completely baffled by as a human being, because Navalny made this really difficult choice. He had been poisoned by Putin, managed to escape with his life somehow, found himself in Germany, and then had to decide what to do. He could have stayed there, and you know, once he got better, he could have stayed there and continued what was essentially a social media campaign that he was very effective at, and be a thorn in the side of Putin from far away. And that may have been like a worthy way to continue his opposition, but it was not even a question in his head. He knew that he had to go back, and he also knew that going back most likely meant that he would be at the very least in prison for years and years and years, and most likely killed. But when he writes about it in his memoir, and this is in his diaries, his prison diaries, which are for public consumption. So, I mean, you know, it's possible that there was a lot more doubt and fear percolating under the surface for him. But he says, you know, if I am somebody who has convictions, my convictions are this. I believe that, like, I need to stand with the people of Russia. I'm asking them to stand up. And how can I do that if I'm here and not actually with them and actually risking something? And he even understood at some level that his own martyrdom, which was, you know, anticipated, might be a help to the cause. It's a difficult thing to wrap your head around how somebody can make a choice like that with such a clear head, you know, such a clear mind. But I also think for him, the possibility of not listening to that voice that was telling him what he had to do, what he couldn't live with himself if he did not do, is really fascinating and strong. Yeah.
2: Gal Beckerman is a staff writer for The Atlantic. Adam Harris is a podcast host for The Atlantic. The book, How to Be a Dissident.
8: Yeah, and living with yourself, because you point to that a lot in the yeah. book, right? I can't live with myself if I did this, if I conformed in this way, if I did this thing. And it sort of comes back to the principle that they have. You talk about the way that it's not necessarily like a dogmatic type of thing, but it's an ability to make decisions based upon like the inputs that you're taking in and the things that you actually believe. We've seen examples of religious dissidents, yeah. but like, can you just talk a little bit about that like difference?
9: Yeah. Right? Yeah. No. So each of the chapters is, as you heard, is sort of a kind of a quality of the dissident. And the last chapter is be immortal. And what I mean by that is that, and here Navalny is actually useful as well, to illustrate this. Although, you know, Jesus shows up in that chapter too. Is that dissidents seem to be able to possess this ability to both have their feet kind of firmly grounded, in the here and now. You know, so Navalny was working against corruption in Russia. He was working to, improve the state of democratic institutions and, things as granular as the education system or the healthcare that was in Russia, falling apart under Putin. Those, you know, he had his hands sort of deep in it. But at the same time, he was a religious person who had a concept of righteousness. I mean, he talks about righteousness being the thing that was motivating him at this, you know, kind of deep or sort of higher level. But the two were connected for him, you know, and they're connected for a lot of the dissidents who I looked at. But I don't think you need to be religious. I mean, for some people, it's just a deep sense of what injustice is. For some people, it's just an understanding of you know, the cycles of life and death and the way that the world, kind of an existential sense of how the world works, and you're sort of so tapped into that. For some people, it's a connection to the natural world. I talk about a dissident named Wangari Maathai, who planting trees was her form of dissidence. So I don't think that it necessarily needs to have a sort of religious quality to it, but I do think there is something about this combination, this sort of being a kind of a lightning rod, you know, where you're sort of firmly grounded in the reality, that sense of what can I do right now? Because this is the moment that I have right now in this world, but also there are ways that I'm acting that tap into, concepts and sort of realities that existed long before I came to be here and will exist long before I'm gone, long after I'm gone.
10: Yeah. In that, right, there's this idea of, I don't know, people sometimes will say that, oh, well, isn't that

0: oh, it's not going to change in my lifetime. And that can lead you to say, well, why should I try to do anything about it if I'm not going to see it in my lifetime? On that, like, the idea of being immortal, like, that progress that you won't live to see, that I may not get to the mountaintop with you sort of idea. The planting trees example I thought was really, really good because that's a longevity play.
1: Right.
0: It's not something that happens right away, but you also saw where trees were being cut down
1: mm-hmm.
0: or, you know, you have that like uprooting, quite literally uprooting of the dissidents as it's happening. How do dissidents persist in that sort of tension?
1: Well, I do counsel pessimism in this book. So chapter 2 is be pessimistic, which sounds maybe a little counterintuitive, but I came to see that that's actually a kind of a healthier attitude for a dissident to have. And by that I mean, you know, well, first of all, I'll say that people often confuse pessimism with fatalism, right? So fatalism is the absolute certainty that everything is, you know, bad and just going to get worse. Pessimism is the possibility and the, or the probability that things will most likely get worse, right? So, things might not get worse. The trend line, the inclination, the thought is that they probably will. And so you have to do something to stop that, right? On the other side of that equation, if you believe that things are probably going to get better, that the, you know, arc of justice is going to always bend in the right direction, then like, to my mind, that could lead to a lot of passivity, right? So a certain amount of sort of what I borrowed from this wonderful Dutch philosopher, Mara van der Loot. She has a concept called hopeful pessimism, which she calls, hope without expectancy. It's the sort of acting in the here and now. Vaclav Havel, the Czech dissident, also talked about, you know, hope is not a prognostication. It's not this sort of like weather report that things are, the sun is going to rise tomorrow, right? It is something that you have to do in this very moment. And so actually I think, and I write a little bit about climate activists, you know, who, you know, I think that the knowledge that things are going to get worse or probably going to get worse is very activating, as opposed to the feeling that somebody's going to figure out how to solve this thing. Some smart scientist or something is going to understand exactly how to keep the worst from happening. The idea is, what can I do right now, to mitigate the, you know, to bring the least harm into the world?
0: Yeah. So I want to talk a little bit about Emerson, because it wouldn't be a Atlantic thing if we didn't talk about Emerson. So in his essay on politics, he writes about government not being a sort of natural state, right? He says the only natural thing is the individual, and that the law stands to say, yesterday we agreed so and so, what say ye we this law today? But in that, right, it's this defense of the individual, it's this defense of humanity and humanness across time. You write about like how to get people to sacrifice for that humanness,
1: right,
0: for that individuality, but not just for themselves, but for like the shared,
1: yeah,
0: humanity, like, right, and dissidents being the sort of, the folks who are pushing for humanness. Can you talk a little bit about that humanness, particularly in this moment where some of those human, functions, our toil, our individual thought, are being captured by things like, yeah, AI.
1: Well, I think, you know, Havel again is helpful here because he thought a lot about what it means to be a dissident, even though he didn't really like the term dissident because he thought that was sort of made it sound like there was some special category of people who could do this. But actually, you know, he thought this was something that was in all of us. And what he spoke about is what he called the pre-political, which I really like, especially in our moment of everything being highly politicized and tribalized, because the pre-political to him were these sort of like conditions of a life, like what actually makes somebody allowed to have a fulfilling and full and normal, in quotes, life. And, you know, this could be the ability to wear your hair the way you want to, you know, read whatever book you want to, or criticize, say out loud the things you want to say, or, you know, not to see your neighbor being hurt, not to feel violence inflicted upon you, you know, to pursue your own economic interests, to be able to, you know, live a kind of a healthy life. These are all the pre-political

0: political, right? And so for Havel, a dissident was somebody who felt some deep violation of something that was this in this kind of pre-political bucket of things, and drew a line and said, you know, and said no. And it was interesting to experience the Minneapolis, you know, moment a few months ago because, you know, having just finished the book, I was like, here are the dissidents. Like, these were people who, were not, I'm sure they had opinions about Trump or, you know, or most, you know, most people had certain uniform opinions about Trump, but I don't think that they were acting out of ideology or acting out of politics. Our colleague Adam Serwer had this great phrase, neighborism, which really captured it for me. I think these are people who were seeing that they're, you know, the kids who were afraid to go to school. They saw people were stuck in their home, like literally didn't have, you know, weren't able to go out and get food because they were afraid. They saw a kind of aggressive, violent behavior on their streets that made them, you know, scared to go out. And these are all, again, sort of pre-political instincts to resist a life like that. When I talk to Iranian dissidents, they're the ones who gave me the phrase normal life, which is sounds, you know, a little vague because, like, your idea of a normal life might be different from my idea of a normal life. But actually, like, in a moment like that, it felt like we can all agree that the human being has a certain kind of dignity that needs to be preserved and that this was a violation of that. And I don't think that you needed to be, you know, a Republican or a Democrat or a MAGA or a non-MAGA person to really appreciate that. And so the response, both what triggered the response, which was that kind of pre-political stuff, but also the actions, which were, you know, the actions of people helping other people outside of the spotlight, away from any kind of real, you know, attention from somebody else. They were just doing it because it felt like they could not live with themselves otherwise. It was incredibly, moving to me, in contrast with what I said earlier, you know, where you had all these elite institutions, you know, that didn't have a similar kind of reaction.
1: From late April, Gal Beckerman and Adam Harris of The Atlantic, the book, How to Be a Dissident.
2: Yeah, you know, you mentioned Minneapolis. You wrote about Minneapolis in your last book as well, and this is your third book now.
0: Yeah.
2: What was different as you were pulling this book together versus your previous book writing experience?
0: Well, I don't know if I'm, you know, I'm not, I can't claim to be sort of an expert on everything that's happening kind of granularly on the ground, but I see a kind of a maturity in protest. I see a stepping away from a certain kind of protest metabolism that I think was shaped by social media and by, you know, the need. And that's very much what my last book was about, was this sense that, that a lot of protest, and I felt like this in part about Black Lives Matter, you know, was built around, this sort of, grabbing of attention in a really extreme, and emotional and in a way that, had its function, was sort of, you know, wonderful that we had a moment where we talked about racial injustice in this country, but I don't know that the various issues that were actually underneath that, you know, were going to be dealt with in any kind of deliberative way, you know, as a result of that moment. And so I think that it didn't feel like it built muscle. I'm always thinking about how do you build kind of dissident muscle, like an ability to like defend those lines, an ability to say no, an ability to like recognize the things that need to be defended and protected. And I think that's more easily achieved when you have a kind of a continuous action like we're seeing in Minneapolis, you know, where people are doing things for one another, where they're, you know, building these networks of monitoring and they're actually, they're not performing, they're acting in the world in ways that are bridging that divide between sort of how they feel and how they act. If that makes any sense. I'm grappling towards an answer.
2: Well, like in a practical way of sort of looking at it would be like the Black Panther Party's free meal program.
0: Yeah, no, right? Totally.
2: Where it's like this is a practical thing that we can do to help the community.
0: Because it's not, because I want to say that it's not just about like, I mean, it is about helping the community, but it is also about building a kind of that muscle, building a kind of an awareness of yourself, especially in this moment where like we think about politics as these kind of identity, these banners that we, you know, that we sit underneath. This is like, actually thinking of yourself as a citizen, as a neighbor, you know, where you're helping other people in some kind of way. You know, another just example, like a very current example, I wrote about this last week in the Atlantic about Hungary. We saw Orban's fall in Hungary, and I wanted to understand how people sort of gave themselves permission to turn against Orban, because the identity, the polarization there was just as extreme as it is here. People who were Orban supporters, had been so for 15 years and believed probably that he would be prime minister for life, right? But a lot of them, you know, especially in the rural parts of Hungary, were dissatisfied with the direction of the country. They just couldn't think past their identity as Orban supporters, right? But I learned when I talked to people in Hungary, that something interesting had happened about 2 years ago, which is, in a lot of rural communities, these little groups popped up, they called them islands. And these islands were these sort of little civic associations at first, in places where sort of civil society had gone really slack. And these are people who were not willing to say they were anti-Orban, but they were sort of dissatisfied, let's say. And they began gathering and doing like what seemed to be really banal things, like they organized litter cleanup in their village, or they were like painting, you know, bus benches. And also kind of starting to have like these debate societies where they would talk about like the local factory that was polluting, and how, you know, what could they do about it, or some issue at their school, you know, building up that kind of civic, muscle, thinking about themselves first as people who actually have choice, you know, and within a short time, those groups, and there was about anywhere from, you know, a few hundred of them to 1,200 was one number that I heard. They began to be more political, overtly political. They were registering people to vote. They were choosing candidates for the TISA party, which is the party that ended up beating Orban. But it was this kind of like slow ramping up to the point where they could say to themselves, these folks who probably would have never given themselves permission to turn against Orban, like, oh, I'm actually a citizen first. Like, I have, there's a choice that I can make here if I'm unhappy. But they had to really get there through a relatively long process. Yeah.
2: Yeah. Yeah. Living towards getting there. Cause I mean, at its root, right? Like the book asks how to be a dissident, but it also asks like, how should we live?
0: Yeah.
2: How has writing this book, thinking about these ideas over the last decade plus, how has that shaped the way that you've thought about your own sort of living?
0: Oof.
2: Small question.
0: No, it's hard because I don't sort of hold myself up as a dissident. You know, like I wrote this book because I wrestle with these issues every day, you know, like, or I guess let me say that again, like I wanted to wrestle with these issues more than I felt I was, you know, that I felt that I was doing the thing that I think I assume a lot of us do. You know, I only know what's inside my own head, but I think when I would feel that moral nausea, I would say, what am I supposed to do about this? Like, you know, and so I wanted to get outside of that. And so I needed a shock to the system, which were these dissidents who were like the people who were on the other end of this extreme. And I emerged from the book, and I don't know, you know, if this is a dissatisfying answer, because it's not like, you know, here's step 1, 2, 3, or these are the three things that I did, but I embraced the notion that I have moral choice. Which again sounds, I don't think it's a small thing. I think most of us don't actually go through our life really feeling like this, feeling like we have that kind of agency. We assume that we either just conform because that is our sort of the natural, thing that we do to self-preserve, or we realize that we can't do anything, or any number of excuses that we give ourselves. So I think I've emerged from this book with a sense that I have moral choice. And that can mean in many circumstances that I can't do something too. You know, that I make a decision not to choose, or not to choose, but to do nothing because I have to worry about feeding my kids, because for any number of reasons, but I'm making a conscious choice. It also means, you know, that it's not just that I've given myself a free pass because I'm making the choice, but that there are certain commitments that I've you know, want to take on, that I want to immerse myself in the complexity of understanding issues that, that I feel like I should understand better and have a position on and do something about. And all of that, you know, the heart, in all of that, the hardest thing, and we touched on this a little bit, is also the awareness that, like, I have to act because it is the right, I feel it's the right thing to do and not because it's going to, you know, lead to any immediate results, which I find incredibly difficult to accept. And especially in our world where we're looking for how many clicks it got. I mean, I'm revealing my own journalist tendencies, but like, you know, we're looking for the feedback. Like, we're looking to understand, like, the thing that we do, does it actually lead to X, you know? And to live in that way, to say, I need to do the things that I do because it's the only way that I can live with myself, is incredibly hard. But it also, and this is the last thing I'll say about this, is that, you know, it is a sense of a responsibility and a burden, right? That there, but it also, I came to understand this, I stole from Sartre. You know, he talks about making moral choices as being a sort of a work of art, making your own life a work of art. And that was very moving to me because, it flipped this idea that, oh shoot, you know, now I see this picture of a dead child in the paper and I have to like think about it and do something about it. And it flips it and says, well, I get to do something about it. I get to have a kind of choice here. And in making that choice, you know, in Sartre's thing, it's another brushstroke that I'm adding to the portrait of my own life that I'm painting. It just, it made it feel like incredibly, you know, that this is like the substance from which a meaningful life is made. And I can also imagine myself looking back from an old age and thinking like, what will I actually feel good about? What will make me feel like I've lived a meaningful life? It'll be knowing that I've been at those crossroads moment and made a decision that, you know, I could really live with.
1: Gal Beckerman, his book, How to Be a Dissident, joined by podcast host Adam Harris.
2: Yeah, first, audience, in about 5-10 minutes, I'm going to open the floor up for questions. There's a microphone over here. So just start thinking about them in your head as we're going through these last couple. But thinking about Sartre, thinking about Camus, thinking about all of the existentialists, right? Camus has that idea that if you can only be in anguish if you've made a decision, if you've made a choice, and you will feel anguished if you don't do anything as well, right? But that's not to act, right? At its root, what we're talking about here is like a philosophy of action, how you choose to do those things. And with that idea that nothing is decided in advance, right? With actions being sort of value neutral until they're manifest in the world. I guess does that sort of loop back to that idea of pessimism as opposed to fatalism, right? Where if you're pessimistic, you can act and say, well, it might not work, but it might. Where if you're fatalistic, it's just, well, it's just never going to work.
0: Yeah, no, I think so. I mean, we were talking a little bit before about Sisyphus. and it's to understand Sisyphus as an inspiring character is a kind of a strange thing, but I mean, man, that's our life, right? I mean, that is our world. You know, I write in the book, I mention a lot of like novels and films that I love in the book. And I mentioned Never Let Me Go, the Kazuo Ishiguro book, cause I found it really inspiring on this question, which is there's like two ways to read that book, right? So for people who don't know, I don't want to give away the book, but, I mean, it's not a new book, but you know, this is a world in which people are, the clones are raised in order to give their organs. Thank you. Jeez. Their organs away. And so we meet this group of young people who are in this situation and who learn that this is their fate, right? They will die a young, you know, death, in order so they can give their organs away. So, you know, and we see them struggle to figure out how to love, how to create meaning in their life, how to create art, how to hold on to their memories. You know, all of these things that are actually quite familiar to any human life and not just clones, except their life is bordered by this, you know, reality of this totalitarian sort of world that they're living in which they're going to have to die. So, to me, it was moving because, you know, you can read that book as, oh, this is a vision of this, like, you know, ruthless a science, you know, that is sacrificing lives, or you can read it as just a sped up version of what we all face, right? And so that sort of imperative to just be, to experience as Sisyphus does, like the beauty of what's around him as he's pushing that boulder up, regardless of the fact that it's going to roll back down, is something that I think is important. Yeah.
2: There's that like constant sense of toil. There's that point where Camus is talking about, like, I like to imagine him when he's at the top of the hill.
0: Yeah.
2: Right. I've pushed it up. I've done what I had to do. It's rolling back down. And that's my moment of consciousness. Yeah. Right. That's my moment where I'm walking back down and I'm returning to my toil. And it's sort of, you imagine him happy because it's like, we realize we get that little bit of a break. There's that little bit of a moment to think and reflect. When you were working through these chapters, I always find when I'm writing a chapter, it's like, oh, this one's not it. It's not working for me right now. I need to move. I need to fast forward to chapter 8 and kind of bounce back and forth. Was there a chapter that was particularly challenging for you?
0: Oh, that's a good question. Was there a chapter that was challenging for me? I mean, there's a chapter that I really loved, but it was like because I kind of conquered it, I think. But you know, I like the idea of, I have a chapter called Be Presumptuous, right? And so Be Presumptuous, and Thoreau, our friend Thoreau, features in that chapter. Maybe he's not your friend, I don't know. Emerson guy. It's, that chapter is about how you sort of have to like live in the world that you want to exist, as opposed to the one that already does exist, which is a kind of a little bit like abstract and a heady way of thinking about being in the world. So it took time to sort of find the people who actually manifest that. I mean, once I did, it became very clear. I mean, like, I wrote a lot about Soviet dissidents in that chapter who even had a concept that they called the as if, you know, so they're saying we live in an unfree society, but let's live as if we're free. And what that meant is that within the world that they created amongst themselves, you know, they were going to practice a kind of democracy that wasn't, you know, existing outside of their apartments. They were going to practice transparency and a kind of a deliberative action amongst themselves that wasn't existing outside. So it became clearer and clearer to me, you know, and then we have our friend Thoreau who decides not to pay his taxes because he doesn't want to support a country that allows slavery to exist. So that, you know, I think that was probably like a tricky one, but one that I was happy to like, you know, solve.
2: Yeah. It's sort of civil disobedience, sort of growing out of that trip to prison that he.
0: That's right. And growing out of that intuition that let me live, because once you can't always, if you're living in the world that you want to exist in, the world that you do actually exist in isn't going to allow that most of the time. I mean, in Thoreau's case, it was like the better world. For the Soviet dissidents, actually, interestingly, it was about like laws that were already on the books. You know, there were laws about freely gathering in public, laws about open trials that Stalin had signed on to, but that nobody was respecting. And so their presumptuousness was saying, we insist on these laws being applied to everybody.
1: Gal Beckerman, talking about what it takes to be a dissident, from Socrates to the anti-slavery movement to today's protesters, made his comments at Politics and Prose Bookstore in late April.
2: I'm going to open the floor for questions. If you have a question, we have a microphone right here. And in the meantime, I will ask you one more as people are making their way over. I've been trying to wrap my head around this idea of, okay, the first person needs to act in order for the rest of the folks to act, right? But that sort of, you talked about sort of the Russian dissidents, that safety in numbers of sorts. Can you just talk a little bit about that idea?
0: Yeah. Right?
2: We also talked about crowds and audiences.
0: Yeah. No, and it's another, I think, interesting tension in the book and in my, like, thinking about dissidents. Because on the one hand, like, somebody who becomes a dissident who sits apart is a kind of a, you know, rugged individualist, you know, who's not interested in subsuming themselves into a group. But on the other hand, you need to grow beyond yourself if you are going to do anything of real substance within your society. So negotiating between that, and that's why often inside of social movements you find these incredible personality conflicts and struggles among people. But I do think that it's possible, and then not just possible, it's critical. You know, so in the chapter that I write about this, that chapter is called Be Loyal. And I use loyal purposely as a word that, you know, you would think means a kind of subsuming of your individuality, right? Because you're just sort of giving yourself to somebody else. But I actually really love the story in that chapter, which is about the mothers of the Plaza de Mayo, which these were mothers in Argentina whose children were disappeared in the 1970s during the military junta. You know, they all experienced this. They all had this individual experience of, you know, paramilitary coming in the middle of the night, grabbing their children, and not knowing where they were, right? And, you know, Hannah Arendt tells us that, like, what authoritarianism tries to do is alienate us from one another, right? So the thing that was achieved in that moment was to say, oh, this is my private trauma that I've undergone. Let me keep my head down, right, and not draw any attention to myself or my family. But these women did not do that. They began sort of one by one to seek out information about their children. They went to prisons, they went to hospitals, they went to government offices, and they began to notice other women who looked just as, you know, downtrodden and as traumatized as they were. And they began to connect with them, and they began to meet every week in the Plaza de Mayo, which is a huge square in front of the government buildings in Buenos Aires. And at first it was just like a handful of, you know, dozen women, and then eventually it was 50 women, and then, you know, they grew over the weeks into hundreds. Some of those mothers themselves were disappeared. I mean, there was a lot of intimidation of that group, but they became an incredible thorn in the side of the junta, and the thorn that they represented was shame. Because to get back to this idea of pre-political, what they were saying, what was written on their signs was, where are our children? Where are they? Show us where they are, which is, again, not a political stance. It's a human stance. It's saying anybody can understand a parent's anguish at not even knowing what happened to their child. So, it contributed in a big way to the junta falling a few years later.
2: Yeah, and just to clarify, right, when you say that being loyal, it's not necessarily being completely loyal, giving your full self to right. Just like the idea, but it's like thinking of the principle and placing yourself in a position where it's possible to live with yourself,
0: right.
2: Kind of in that principle within the group.
0: Right? With other people, and also finding those points of connection where, you know, you're willing to subsume maybe part of yourself because you know that the cause that you're both involved in is greater.
2: Were there identifiable tensions there? Like were there points where the dissidents did say, well, I was a part of this, but now I'm sort of pulling myself back. I know you talked about Camus and the break from some of the other existentialists over communism and yeah. Russia, but can you just sort of talk a little bit about those points of tension there?
0: I mean, they exist in every movement. I write a little bit about the abolitionists in the 19th century, which were, you know, most of the abolition movement in the 1830s and 40s was led in large part by women. But then there's a whole other group of abolitionists who were Christian, and that was their motivation for being abolitionists, and they didn't like the idea of women leading the movement. And that led to like a major rift, a major schism within the abolition movement, because like whatever loyalty existed around the idea of abolition, of ending slavery, was not large enough to contain the difference that they had about women's role in the movement. And so I think these exist in almost every movement, and there's a constant negotiation between the individual person who is drawn to it and, you know, needing to grow. I think, you know, for example, when you think about one of the contemporary examples that I talk about a lot when I'm talking about this book is No King's Day, the No King's Day rallies. And I think one of the things that's successful about it is you have this larger banner of, I mean, there's a few things that I think are actually really mature about it as a protest movement. You have this larger banner of anti-authoritarianism, people who, you know, believe that the exercises of executive power that they've seen go beyond what our democratic institutions are supposed to bear. But there's any number of ways that one can enter under that banner, right? You can be upset about the immigration policies. You can be upset about the LGBT, you know, the way that LGBT people are being treated. You can be upset about the wars that are being waged, you know, but that movement sort of allows people to come in from different directions. I think it's actually, it's healthy in that sense. It's not saying everyone has to get underneath this very specific cause on this specific day in this specific place. It's also a very diffuse movement. It takes place in thousands of different places all over the country and seems to grow every time they have one of these. And I think that it instills the pessimistic qualities because it's continuous, right? You don't just go, it's not just everybody show up in Washington DC, we're going to get a million people, one and done. It's, you need to keep coming back. You have to keep pushing the friggin' boulder up the hill, you know. And I think that is a healthy, you know, when we talk about the muscle that needs to be built, I think it's healthy in that sense.
2: Yeah. Again, audience, if we have questions, the microphone here.
3: Oh, okay. Hi. Thank you so much. This is a question I think sort of for both of you, because I think, Adam, you used to cover the community colleges for the Chronicle of Higher Education. You know, given that elite universities, right, have kind of been pushed aside in terms of protest movements, I mean, they've been put on notice that is no longer acceptable. I'm wondering if community colleges, given that they came to fruition in 1947 in the wake of fascism and the end of World War II, if you see any of the components that you think are productive for civic engagement to be, you know, present in community colleges. You know, people tend to have Pell Grants. They tend to stay local. They tend to be part-timers that work as well. I'm just interested in that space as an area for productive dissidents.
0: Do you know anything about
2: it? Well, yeah, so I will say.
0: I mean, I can speak very generally, but if Adam has, I'm happy to pass the mic.
2: Yeah, no, I guess the first thing I would say is because most people go to college within 50 miles of their house, or like where they grew up, community colleges do serve as like a place where people are functionally neighbors, right? If we're thinking of that neighborism idea, that is a place where that can be a central function. In terms of it being a place where the dissident energy might emerge, because so many of them are commuter campuses, there's less time to, it's like they're neighbors, but it's hard to build that like interconnected campus community. Now, of course, there are the sort of junior colleges. I went to Lon Morris College out in Jacksonville, Texas. And it was a, you know, 300 students. We were all on campus together. We were all thinking and sort of working towards some of the same goals, including the food being better in the cafeteria. The eggs were terrible, and powdery. It was not a small thing at all. But on a more serious note, it was an environment that was, diverse enough that we could sort of build, we built community across barriers, right? Last thing I'll say here, in that diversity piece about community colleges, right? So take a state like North Carolina. If you're a black student in North Carolina, 22% are going to the, 12 predominantly white institutions, 26% are going to the 5 public HBCUs, and about 50% are going to the community colleges. And so you have a larger student base, you have a larger student body. And so if you're thinking about like, where that energy might spring up, it may not be on the campuses with 1,600 students, but the campuses with more folks.
0: Sounds right to me.
3: Okay, sure. Thank you.
4: Thank you. It feels like in our country over the past year or so, it hasn't been so much this sort of elite. A dissident coming out of the elite class, which is where a lot of the dissidents sort of come from. They're in the governing classes, the educated classes. It's been more ordinary people who have acquitted themselves well over the past year and a half. Some of these elite law firms is kind of like the worst example I could think of. All they really had to lose was money. Their lives weren't at risk, yet they wouldn't stand up. What is sort of, why is that? Why are our elites not standing up, and why are ordinary people finding more courage?
0: I mean, first of all, I think what you're saying seems very true to me, of at least what I was just listening to an episode of The Daily of the New York Times podcast about people within the FBI who, you know, resisted what they were being asked to do, including, you know, do research on protesters, you know, in Los Angeles when ICE went to Los Angeles. And these are just, you know, people who'd worked there for, you know, decades and were going to lose their jobs, their livelihoods. And it's just such an honorable dissident thing to do. So yes, I mean, and to answer your question, I don't know. I mean, the simple answer in my mind would be that they feel they have more to lose, you know, although I don't know that that's true. I mean, I think that it's a feeling that they have in their own minds that they need to, accommodate, because like the loss to, in terms of money, in terms of power, would be that much greater. But, you know, when I hear these people who lose their jobs after 20 years, you know, or who lose their life in Minneapolis, like that, you know, like I think I don't see why the calculation should be any different, although it's easy to see why if you are in an elite position in society, you would think that was the case. And I think historically it's also, I think you're right that a lot of dissidents do come out of a certain educated elite class and they turn on it. That certainly was the case in Eastern Europe and Russia. But often it is the people. Yeah.
1: Gal Beckerman, Adam Harris, both of The Atlantic, now in Q&A at Politics and Prose Bookstore here in DC. The book, How to Be a Dissident.
2: Thank you.
5: Hi, thanks so much for being here. I'm thinking a lot about the different kinds of dissidents that you've talked about. You've written about the man in the Tiananmen Square photograph, kind of just continuing about his day, and about people who, you know, the Vaclav Havel thing of, you know, I'm just a normal person. And then you've also talked about, you know, people like Navalny, who we might see as like a hero for returning to Russia. So I'm kind of curious if you categorize these kind of types of dissidents differently, or if you think of them as kind of having the same kind of heroism, and whether it matters how we categorize ourselves too.
0: I mean, I think if I would categorize them at all, it'd be sort of at the level of risk that they take. You know, I mean, Navalny obviously is risking his life. There's very, very many degrees of risk that one can take. So maybe that's one way to think about it. But I think I think at the heart of it, they're all sort of responding, in the way at least I write about it in my book, they're responding to the same thing, which is those violations of the pre-political, you know. So the man in Tiananmen Square, at least as I understand him, is on his way home to live his life normally. Navalny also wants to live in a normal country, you know, is a phrase that he would use, you know, like, the Iranian dissidents that I talked about, the women, you know, wanted to be able to, they didn't have a problem with people covering their hair if they wanted to, but they didn't want to be forced to, you know. So all of these are sort of, it's kind of humanistic reactions to a way that your sense of your ability to sort of experience your full self is being upended somehow. But there's different levels of risk that people take to defend that, right? So, you know, that sort of makes for the distinction between somebody at the FBI who says, I quit, I'm not doing this, and Navalny who says, you know, I might die, you know.
2: Take one more question. I have one. You got coming up.
6: Hey.
0: Oh boy.
6: So, you know, listening to you, you've been talking a lot about how all these issues play out in an individual's mind, like you were, you know. But it made me think about how it's been a long time in this country since we've asked anybody to sacrifice for anything. And really at the root of being a dissident, while you may feel like you can't live with this moral nausea anymore, it's really about stepping up for a sense of community, a commonweal, which we've completely lost touch with. And I think if you have never been asked to sacrifice and you've been told that you should just do whatever you need to do or want to do, and to hell with the common weal, it's really hard then to suddenly stop and say, okay, I'm going to go put life and limb at risk to fight ICE or to do whatever.
0: I think that's true. But that's why I was so kind of pleasantly surprised when I saw people
6: right.
0: doing that. You know, when you hear a story like the folks in Springfield, Ohio, who are hiding Haitian families who have, you know, protective status, but they're worried about ICE, hiding them like, you know, people did during the Underground Railroad. I think that that impulse still exists. I think we want to be asked to sacrifice in that way. I mean, I think when I heard the testimonies of people who were in Minneapolis doing these very risky things, forming these groups with whistles, you know, and monitoring their neighbors, you know, they didn't need to do that. You know, it wasn't serving their own. I guess that's what was reassuring to me about it, reassuring in a kind of a yay humanity kind of way, was that like, this is not necessarily their people, right? They're like, they're immigrants, they're refugees. They could have made the same calculations that a lot of people make, which is, why should I care about these individuals who are coming here and taking our resources maybe? But I think they responded at this level that sort of, this layer that's beneath that, which is like, this is happening to another human being. And if I care about the good of my community and the kind of like world that I want to live in, or the kind of city I want to live in, or the kind of neighborhood I want to live in, like, I need to do this. So I agree with you that that is a muscle that that has grown extremely slack.
6: Yeah. I think that's one of the things that was so sort of shocking in a good way about what we saw in Minneapolis. Right?
0: I think so.
6: Like,
0: yeah.
6: I haven't seen that in a while.
0: Yeah. I think so.
6: Anyway.
0: I think it's very hopeful.
6: Yeah.
2: Well, Gal, thank you so much. You've given everyone a lot to think about. Everyone, thank you all for coming.
7: Yes, thank you all. I mentioned at the beginning that this event is co-sponsored with the Atlantic Magazine. I want to point out there's Jeff Goldberg is lurking back here on the side, the editor of the Atlantic. The Atlantic itself is one of the most exciting stories in journalism. Today, it's growing. It's got great reporters like Gal and Adam. We have copies of it in our magazine rack, so have a look at that. Gal's book's available at the checkout desk at the front. He'll be here at the desk, delighted to sign. Please form a line to the right of the table, and our staff would appreciate it if you fold up your chairs. Thanks again for coming.
1: Gal Beckerman is a staff writer for The Atlantic, joined in conversation by Adam Harris, who's a podcast host for The Atlantic. The name of his book, How to Be a Dissident. He made these comments in late April here in D.C. at Politics and Prose.

0: Lamar Alexander, Governor of Tennessee, President of the University of Tennessee, Education Secretary, U.S. Senator. Which of those jobs was your favorite?
1: Governor.
0: Why?
1: Well, you know, Mitch McConnell says any senator who has been a governor who will tell you that he prefers being a senator will lie about other things. I liked being governor better because it's sort of a Moses job. It's let's go this way. You know, here's a problem. Schools aren't good enough. Here's a strategy. Pay teachers more for teaching well. Then you've got to persuade at least half the people you're right. It's a practical job. You can get things done. You can see the results. You can see, a family who's I'll give you an example. I walked across Tennessee to be governor. Nobody said to me, go to Japan when you get elected. But when I went to my first White House dinner, President Carter said that. Go to Japan, persuade them to make here what they sell here. This is 1979. So I go to Japan. I met with the Nissan people. They brought the big Nissan plant to Tennessee. We had no auto industry then. Today we have 1,000 auto parts suppliers. But it said it right down next to the home of the Knight family, where I'd stayed. And Mrs. Knight, the school secretary across the street, had said, I'm sad. My boys are smart. They're twins. They'll grow up. They won't get a job around here, and I'll never see my grandchildren. 25 years later, after the Nissan plant came, one of those smart boys was the plant manager of the Nissan plant. His brother worked there, and the grandson she thought she would never see had just been hired. So as governor, you can see that kind of result.
0: So you brought in Nissan, you brought in Toyota.
1: Well, Saturn.
0: Saturn,
1: well,
0: and Saturn.
1: Tried to get Toyota, but they went to Kentucky. And then they sent someone to see me and said, everybody wanted Nissan, we got it. Everybody wanted Saturn, we got it. And we didn't get Toyota. And so they sent someone to see me and said, we'll put a consolation prize in your hometown of Maryville, a small supplier named Nippon Denso, maybe 100 jobs. Today, it's Denso, one of the world's leading auto parts suppliers. They have like 6,000 employees. So we didn't get three home runs, but we got a couple of home runs and a triple. And that launched the auto industry in Tennessee and really changed family incomes enormously.
0: You also write in your new book, The Education of a Senator from JFK to Trump, that you had to pass a seatbelt law to get those auto companies to come in into the state.
1: Yeah, I did. And, you know, Tennessee's a conservative, independent, libertarian sort of state. And I saw Roger Smith, the CEO of General Motors, here at a Washington, D.C. dinner in about 1985. And every state wanted the Saturn plant. It was going to be the biggest investment ever made in the United States, $5 billion, et cetera. And governors were making fools of themselves, going on the Phil Donahue show, touting their state. And I said, do I have to do that? He said, no, that's not the way we locate plants, but you might want to pass the seatbelt law. So I had to call these freedom-loving legislators in one by one and say, you may want to rise above principle here if you want any auto jobs in your hometown.
0: How long did Saturn last, and what's there now?
1: Saturn lasted about 20 years, but what's there now is the largest General Motors plant in the world. Because the new way of doing things and employees it was a partnership between the UAW and the United Auto Workers and the General Motors. So Saturn, after a while, went away. But the way of doing things stayed, and General Motors likes it so well that they've made it their largest plant.
0: Where was the picture on the cover of your book taken?
1: That was at home.
0: Home is
1: outside Maryville, Tennessee, at the foothills of the Great Smoky Mountains.
0: How long have you lived there?
1: I was born there. I grew up there. A reporter once wrote, Mr. Alexander grew up in a lower middle class family in the mountains of Tennessee. And when I called home the next weekend, my mother was reading Thessalonians to gather strength for how to deal with this slur on the family. She said, son, we never thought of ourselves that way. You had a piano lesson from the day you were three. You had a library card from the day you were four. You had everything you needed that was important. So I was lucky. I grew up in a small town with couple of teachers for parents, and a lot of motivation to try to accomplish something with my life.
0: Who is the dog?
1: Rufus. Rufus is a Cavalier dog. He's 14 years old. He's a pretty good dog.
0: Have you had Cavaliers for
1: first
0: a long
1: one,
0: time?
1: First one. We used to have Cocker Spaniels, English Cocker Spaniels, and Spaniels. And we had a Cockapoo one time when Honey and I first got married, but he chewed up a guest coat one night while we were having dinner, so he went away.
0: he went to live on the farm?
1: Actually did. He went to live on a farm in Murfreesboro.
0: Leslie Catherine Honey Bueller. Who was she?
1: Well, she was cute as she could be, for one thing. I met her. She was a Texas girl who grew up in Victoria, went to Smith College, which she didn't like because it was all girls. I think she spent more time at Dartmouth. But she majored in American history, and her mother was very active in Republican politics in Texas, helped build a party there. And we met in the summer of 1967 at a staff softball game between Senator Tower's staff, for whom she worked, and Senator Baker's staff, for whom I worked. And all I remember is that she wore red shorts and she slid into first base, which she denies, and she's probably right, but that's how I remember it.
0: How long were you married?
1: 54 years.
0: You lost her in 22?
1: 22, yeah.
0: What happened?
1: Well, she went to the Mayo Clinic to get a procedure to prevent a stroke because she had a heart issue, and the procedure gave her a stroke. And so for 2 years, we dealt with her stroke, and she gradually... strokes are very debilitating. I write about it in my book as our two best years, because one of the things about writing a memoir puts your life in perspective. And I realized that during our whole marriage, since 1969 when we got married, I was working in the Nixon White House until I left the Senate in 2021. I was dragging her through some political campaign or some political office, which she did willingly, as long as I could tell her why I was running and what I wanted to accomplish and what my purpose was. And she participated in it. But for 2 years, she was on the other foot. Instead of her helping me, I had a chance to help her, and we were together every day almost. I think we slept in the same bed every night but 2 weeks during that 2 years until she died.
0: By the way, who won the softball game?
1: I have no idea. I started hitting home runs. I played better than I ever had before. I was like a peacock in the barnyard trying to show off and impress her.
0: Now, Lamar Alexander, you write that your parents were congenital Republicans.
1: Yeah.
0: But back then, in the 50s, people don't necessarily think of Tennessee as a Republican state.
1: It wasn't. It was a Democratic state. But in the Civil War, when Tennessee seceded, the eastern part, the mountain part where I grew up, voted not to secede. And a lot of them became Lincolnites. And they left Tennessee and fought with the Union. And so the eastern part of the state where I grew up has never, in my congressional district, has never elected a Democrat to Congress since Abraham Lincoln was president. Now, over time, it's now become a Republican state, but for different reasons. But I grew up, my great-grandfather, John Alexander, was asked his politics. He said, I'm a Republican. I fought to save the Union, and I vote like I shot.
0: Middle Tennessee and Western Tennessee different at the time?
1: They were Confederate. They were Confederate. And when I walked across the state to be governor, when I walked from Cumberland County in Middle Tennessee, beautiful county on the Cumberland Plateau, Republican, I walked down the plateau into Middle Tennessee, into White County. It was as Democratic as Cumberland County was Republican. And it was all the history of the Civil War. I went from Lincolnites to Confederates.
0: That was your second attempt to be governor, wasn't it?
1: It was.
0: Was the walk, the 1,022-mile walk, a publicity stunt?
1: Well, some people thought it was. But the truth of the matter was, it was my wife's idea. You know, I ran the first time. People said I was a stuffed shirt, and I probably was. I could blame it on Watergate. That was a terrible year for Republicans.
0: 74.
1: But I wasn't that good a candidate. And, you know, I'd lived in Washington and New York and worked in Los Angeles and New Orleans. So I was running the risk of being from Tennessee instead of Tennessee. And I guess I showed it. So when we talked about running again in 1978, Honey said, wait a minute. We're not going to run. You're not going to run unless you can tell me why are you running and what do you hope to accomplish? And could we have a different campaign mode? And we talked about it. She said, well, what do you like to do? You like to walk. You like to play music. You like to meet people. And that ended up walking across the state. And you don't walk across the state in a blue suit. So we took two red and black shirts, plaid shirts I had, went down to Freedman's Army Surplus Store, bought another dozen more, and off we went. So was it a gimmick? It looked like a gimmick, but it was actually less of a gimmick than what politicians usually do. I mean, the photo ops and the sound bites and the 30-second this, that, or the other, that's a gimmick. When you're walking across the state, trying to shake 1,000 hands a day, spending the night with 73 families, most of whom you've never known before, it takes you out of, that's not a gimmick. And it sunk me down into the character, the stories, the personality of the state I wanted to represent. It made me a much better candidate, and it made me a better governor.
0: So the red plaid shirt was basically an accident. Everybody knows you for the red plaid shirt.
1: Yeah, it was an accident, but it was a deliberate accident. It was an accident to say, you're going to have to be yourself. You're going to have to get out of that suit and do something you like to do. So we had not only a shirt, but I got four guys from the University of Tennessee marching band to drop out of school. We got a flatbed truck. We had Alexander's washboard band, and we'd drive it along, and I'd jump on the truck, and we'd play Mama Don't Allow No Music Played Around Here, and I'd play the trombone, or I'd play the washboard, and then I'd make a speech, and then we'd go on a few miles and do it again. So we had a lot of fun. It was a campaign that was a lot of fun, and people liked it. On my red and black shirt, it was a populist campaign in a way. I mean, then Tennessee was a very Democratic state, and I wanted to connect with it. And I thought I surely had, when about halfway across the state, Jerry Reed from Smokey and the Bandit, some people will remember that movie from about that time, jumped up on the flatbed truck. He had a red and black shirt on, and he began to show up at my rallies and play his guitar and support me. In today's politics, those would be the Trump voters, the people who watched Smokey and the Bandit, Jerry Reed, Burt Reynolds in that movie. That was your populist rule, many of them Democrats and independents, people I need to vote for me if I could win as a Republican.
0: You got hit by a truck.
1: I did. My mother predicted that. When she heard that I was going to walk across the state, my father was embarrassed. My mother said, he'll be hit by a truck. So on about the 10th day of my walk, I was in Newport, Tennessee, near where I grew up. Of course, you can't walk too far in 10 days. I started in Maryville. And so I'm walking across the street, passing out brochures, not paying any attention on the main street. And this white pickup truck comes from my left, hits me and flips me over the hood. I'm sprawled all over the main street, and my brochures are everywhere. And the woman who's driving the truck gets out and looks down at me and realizes who she is and what she's done. And she said, oh, my gosh. And it had to happen in Newport. So I got up, picked up my brochures, and started handing them out again. People looked at me as if I were dead. You know, I'd come and my foot was hurt. I had to go to our home in East Tennessee for about 4 days, and then I got back on the walk. If I hadn't been wearing a heavy boot, I might have broken my ankle.
0: And you put an X wherever you stop for the night.
1: Every time because people would think I was not really doing it. So I would put a white chalk X every night, and then I'd go to someone's home. I might go to a softball game for one of the kids. They'd have supper. Then they'd invite their friends over. Then I'd sleep in, you know, one of their beds. I still run into people who said, my grandpa kicked me out of my bed when you came to our house and stayed there. And then I would go back to that X the next morning, and I'd walk another 10, 12 miles.
0: You took over the governorship of Tennessee. First of all, you were the first Republican in generations?
1: No. Winfield Dunn had won in 1970. He was the first one since 1920.
0: Since 1920.
1: So we had been a very Democratic state until Howard Baker and Bill Brock came along and got elected to the Senate. And then we began to change. But we still had more people who call themselves Democrats than Republicans.
0: What was the role of Senator Howard Baker in your political career?
1: Well, it meant everything. I mean, he inspired me to want to join him in helping build a two-party system in Tennessee, because we'd had 100 years of mainly one-party Democratic rule. And when you have no competition, people get, you know, a lot of back scratching, wheeling and dealing, some corruption, mediocre government by and large. There were some exceptions. And as a result, our state was the third poorest in family income. So he inspired me to join him. I was clerking for Judge John Minor Wisdom in New Orleans, came back, volunteered for Baker's Senate campaign in 1966, and to my surprise, he won, and I came to Washington with him in 1967.
0: You talk about his quote-unquote vaunted political operation. You were expecting something.
1: Well, I grew up right there. You know, his father was our congressman. My father took me to the courthouse when I was 10 to meet Congressman Howard H. Baker Sr. And I was kind of surprised, because he was kind of fat and had wore glasses and didn't look at all like his campaign posters, which must have been taken when he was in high school. But he gave me a dime, and I was sure I had just met the most respected man I was ever likely to meet, other than my father and the preacher. So I thought the Bakers were in charge of everything. And I didn't know anything about politics. So when I came back to volunteer for his campaign, I met him. He told me I'd have to volunteer. He had no money. I said, it's all right. He sent me over to his office. I expect to see this big operation. There was Ruthie Edmondson, a widow from Maryville, whom I knew. She was answering the phone. There was Billy Hamby, a county commissioner.

0: in the phone. There's Billy Hamby, a county commissioner from an adjacent county. He was in the back room smoking cigarettes and whispering on the phone to people he called rats in the barn. These are the people who organize the Republican politics in the rural counties. And I heard this clacking, and it was Victor Ashe, who was home from Yale College, later mayor of Knoxville, and he was writing press releases, and that was it. That was the whole Baker operation. So I went back to Judge Wisdom's chambers in New Orleans, and I thought, well, I don't know anything about politics, but they can't know much, so maybe there's a place for me in the Baker organization. And I came back in August and worked for him.
1: You write in The Education of a Senator about the desegregation of Vanderbilt University mm-hmm. in 1962. You were there.
0: Yeah. I enrolled in 62. I enrolled in 1958. At the same time, a black minister, James Lawson, enrolled in the Divinity School. In the undergraduate school where I was, everybody was white. A few blacks were in the graduate schools. And there was a fuss on campus when James Lawson was participating in the sit-ins in downtown Nashville. My chapter in the book is Sleeping Through the Revolution, because we were worrying about Charm Week and whether to fire the football coach. And downtown, John Lewis and James Lawson and others were sitting in and starting the civil rights movement in America. 1962, I was editor of the student newspaper. We were still desegregated, and the chancellor wanted to retire, but he knew he couldn't attract a chancellor successor of any esteem to a segregated campus. So I began to editorialize in the student newspaper, and others did as well. The student senate, others did that. We provoked a controversy. The student senate voted 15-14 not to desegregate, but they authorized a referendum. Then the student body voted not to desegregate, but that was enough of a fuss that it forced the Vanderbilt Board of Trust in the spring of 1962 to completely desegregate its undergraduate school. So that doesn't sound like much today, but in 1962, blacks had a hard time finding a place to stay at night. They couldn't go to department stores. They couldn't play football in the Southeastern Conference. It was a different time.
1: So, being a good Tennessee boy, you went to Vanderbilt for undergrad and, I presume, the University of Tennessee for law school.
0: Well, you know better. I didn't do that. I had reached a point. I went to New York University Law School. I did for two reasons. One was money. I didn't have any. And I got a Root-Tilden scholarship, which was for scholars who are interested in public service, and two from each judicial district. And so that paid for law school with $500 of spending money. Second, I'm a seventh generation Tennessean. I was already interested in politics. I mean, I showed up at Boise State with a campaign posters to be governor. That's how much the political virus already got me. And I won the governorship. So I thought, maybe I don't want to live in Tennessee. Maybe I need to get rid of this political bug. Where could I do that? And I thought, well, NYU is exactly the place to do it, because nobody who wants to be elected in Tennessee is going to go to New York University Law School in Greenwich Village. My father thought it was sort of a communist operation. But I went there and enjoyed it, and after that came back to Tennessee.
1: So you tell a story about your first day there. You gave somebody from Jersey some money.
0: There was this tall kid, you know, real tall kid, 6'5", 6", standing in front of me. And at that time, you had to register for class. You stood in line. None of this computer stuff. So I said, what's the problem? He said, I left my money at home. And I said, how much do you need? He said, $300. I'll have to go home and get it. Where do you live? I said, Jersey City. For all I knew, Jersey City was in Texas. So I said, I'll loan it to you. I had my $500. Well, he looked at me like I was a complete hillbilly, because he had grown up in Jersey City. His immigrant parents, slamming his elbow.

0: elbows against the concrete wall in his basement so he could play in the playgrounds. And he was captain of the Georgetown basketball team. He became my roommate. We became good friends. And later he became commissioner of the National Football League, Paul Tagliabue.
1: And did you remain friends throughout his life?
0: We did. He died just this year, and I was at his funeral. I think one of his last visits, he came down to, he and Chan came, and their daughter Emily came down to visit with me in the mountains, and it was a wonderful, wonderful time to be together.
1: Did you get your $300 back?
0: Oh, sure, I did. His mother was a seamstress, and I had one white shirt, and so if I would wear it, when I was wearing it, when I would spend the night at their home sometimes in Jersey City, which I found out was not that far away from Manhattan, she would take the collar off and turn it. In other words, she would sew it back on with the inside out so that it wouldn't look frayed.
1: How did you get from New York University to the Nixon White House?
0: Well, I was clerk for Judge Wisdom, volunteered for Howard Baker, and while I was working for Senator Baker in 1968, I thought I'd like to work in the presidential campaign, and I worked for Citizens for Nixon Agnew. We were in the Willard Hotel. It had just been refurbished. It was for all the people John Mitchell, the campaign manager, didn't want in the real campaign, which was in New York. But it had some interesting people, one of whom was Bud Wilkinson, who was sort of the Nick Saban of the day, famous football coach. Another was Brian Lamb, who founded C-SPAN. I hired him. I hired him there. We were both young guys in Washington. But after it was over, I didn't have a job. Campaign was over. I didn't have a job. I was going to get married to Honey in January, and we saw the Wilkinsons, Bud and Mary Wilkinson, at dinner. They invited us to sit down. What are you going to do, he said. I said, I don't know. I don't have a job. I'll call Bryce Harlow, he said. Well, I thought, I know you're both from Oklahoma, but Bryce Harlow's getting 300 calls a day. He's Nixon's first appointee. Everybody in town knows him. He called him. I interviewed. I got the job. And so when President Nixon took office in January of 1969, I was sitting at a desk right next to Mr. Harlow's, 50 feet from the Oval Office, and I got my Ph.D. in politics and government from a wonderful person over the next 18 months.
1: Well, when you left, you got to meet President Nixon, and this is what he said to you according to your book. Tennessee and Indiana are the two states with the nut-cuttingest politics I know. You might want to be careful.
0: Well, he probably knew about things like that. He was a rough-and-tumble politician himself, but that's exactly what he said. I got to sit in on meetings. I wasn't, of course, one of his advisors. Mr. Harlow was. And I got to see him and learn from him. So I had a five-minute stand-up. You know, if you get a five-minute stand-up in the Oval Office, that's more efficient for the president because if you don't sit down, you won't stay as long. And that was about the whole conversation. What are you going to do? I'm going to run Winfield Dunn's campaign for governor. Tennessee, eh? The nut-cuttingest state along with Indiana in politics that I know.
1: What did he mean? I know what he meant, but
0: what was he referring to?
1: Why was it so tough in Tennessee?
0: I don't know. Tennessee politics is rough and tumble. You know, Bill Frist was the Senate Majority Leader. He was from Tennessee. People said, "Well, you may not be tough enough to be the Majority Leader." He used to be heart and lung transplant surgeon. He said, well, remember, I used to cut out hearts for a living. But even back then, Tennessee was rough and tumble. And when I got into it, I ran against Ray Blanton, who ended up going to jail for selling whiskey licenses and was ousted by his own party 3 days before his term expired to stop his staff from selling pardons for cash. And the person that I defeated to be governor in 1978 was Jake Butcher, who was, in effect, kiting banks, and he went to jail for that. So Tennessee, Nixon was right. Tennessee was rough-and-tumble politics when I got into it.
1: Yeah, but at the same time, you've got a Lamar Alexander, a Bill Frist, Estes Kefauver, Al Gore Sr., Al Gore Jr. You got some pretty prominent politicians that came up through the ranks.
0: We have, and you left out others, you know, Bill
1: Howard
0: Brock,
1: Baker, of course.
0: Bill Brock, and others. I think that's because of competition. You know, I write in my book about the end of two-party competition. I got involved in politics because I thought one-party competition was bad for Tennessee. I'd seen how bad it was for Louisiana. Judge Wisdom got involved in that. And so we built a two-party system. And during that time, it attracted a lot of really talented people. It's like Southeastern Conference football. Everybody wants to play there because that's where the best players play. So if talented people like heart and lung transplant surgeons or business people like Bob Corker or people like Al Gore and Ned McWhorter, if they decide they want to be in politics, people of that talent usually have a purpose, and they usually do a pretty good job. When they get in, you get better government.
1: So in 1974, you lost for governor. Was that your only electoral loss, besides running for president later on?
0: Yes, it was. I won six statewide Republican primaries in Tennessee over 40 years in a fairly conservative state, and I won five of six general elections.
1: What do you think it is about you that attracted voters?
0: I'm probably the worst one to answer that question. What I tried to do was to show a sense of purpose. You know, if you sat down and talked to me about why I wanted to be governor, I didn't start with the politics. I started with, what can I do to help get these family incomes up? Or how can we keep the best teachers in the schools? So I had a sense of purpose. And I tried to appeal to everyone. I didn't just try to appeal to some Republicans. I had to do that because we were a Democratic state. So if I want to be elected, if I want a result, I need to attract independents and Democrats. So maybe that helped.
1: You write that when you became governor, 1979, Tennessee lacks self-confidence.
0: Yeah. We had the Saturn executives from Detroit down for dinner after they came to Tennessee. And I had Charlie McCoy play the harmonica after dinner. And one of the Nashville ladies said as she left, one of the guests said, "Oh, Governor, I'm so embarrassed. What will those fine people from Detroit think of us? Why didn't you offer them Chopin?" And I said, "Why should I offer them average Chopin when we've got the best harmonica player in the world?" So Memphis was trying to be Nashville. Nashville didn't want to be Music City. Chattanooga was worried about being dirty. Knoxville worried about being scruffy. Upper East Tennessee worried about being left out. We gained confidence by winning, getting Saturn and Nissan, being the first state to pay teachers more for teaching well, and by a thing we called homecoming, which sounds very boring, but which asked each community to find something to celebrate and invite everybody who ever lived there to come back. Well, they did, and our aspirations went up, and so did our incomes. Our family incomes grew more rapidly than any other southern state. And I think gaining self-confidence was a big part of setting high goals and reaching them.
1: Why is it that Nashville is absolutely bursting at the seams these days with growth and opportunities?
0: Nashville has a lot of personality. You know, there are a few cities in America that don't really need a chamber of commerce because they've got personality and people want to come there. Second, over the last 40 years, we've had good leadership, Democrat and Republican, in the state. And so we've got low taxes, and we've tried to improve our schools, and we've attracted the auto industry, and we've made it fun to live there and a nice place to live. So Nashville's an estate that's doing very well. So those two things. The music has a lot to do with it.
1: Is it fair to say that Memphis has been on the downslope for a long time?
0: Memphis has had a harder time, but it doesn't need to always have a harder time. I mean, Memphis... So when my first executive order as governor was for a Memphis jobs conference, and again, the idea was quit trying to be like Nashville. Celebrate what you've got. So they celebrated Beale Street, cleaned it up. That's where the blues came from. They celebrated the Orpheum Theater. They celebrated the Peabody Hotel where the duck walks through the lobby. And they recognized their agriculture background and built the AgriCenter. So that's Memphis, and those things can help Memphis prosper.
1: Is it possible you mentioned education policy. Is it possible to have a national education policy? You served under George H.W. Bush.
0: Yes, you can have a policy, but you don't need a national school board, which is what I changed in 2015 with fixing No Child Left Behind. We got into a habit, Clinton, then Bush, then Obama, all had good ideas, but they're trying to tell local school boards what to do, what to pay the teachers, how, what's a good teacher, what the curriculum ought to be. Remember the Common Core curriculum argument? And we fix that. You can have advocacy for excellence, and you could have what we called America 2000, state by state, community by community, to reach high goals. But it has to come from each community. Every community, I believe, can have good schools if it really wants them.
1: So, 10 presidents, Nixon to Trump, that you knew or worked for or worked with, et cetera. Who was your favorite?
0: Well, they all had great pluses and some minuses. The president who, the one who best fit the role of president was Reagan. I mean, he was a good executive, skillful communicator. He knew what he wanted, put a harness on the Soviet Union, harness on Washington. And like Lincoln, he created a team of rivals to help him. You know, Jimmy Carter came to Washington not knowing much about it. He brought people with him who didn't know much about it. And it took his presidency 3 years to get going. Reagan came to Washington from California, but he brought his rival, George Bush, as his vice president. And he brought his rival's campaign manager as his chief of staff. And then he hired another rival, Howard Baker, as his chief of staff. So he hired rivals who had broad experience in politics and government and in Washington, D.C., and that served him well.
1: You say that Barack Obama was very good on policy, but not very good at human relations.
0: President Obama was the smartest guy in most rooms, but not as good on human relations as, say, George W. Bush. Now, I mean, I'll go back to Obama, but George W. Bush was the most normal of the 10 presidents I worked with. I mean, he's the one you'd go smoke a cigar with. And I think it's because he was born to it. Unlike the rest of us, we had to scratch our way up to try to be president. But he treated being born on third base as an opportunity to steal home rather than an excuse for a therapy session. And he was very genuine. And so he had enormous personal skills. Obama seemed more of an introvert, more of a scholar. But over a few years, his first few years, he was hard to work with in a bipartisan way, I suppose because Democrats won so big when he was elected. But by the end of his term, we were in charge of the Congress, and we worked together, and he was good to his word, and we got two big bills passed, one on sending education decisions back to states, one on 21st century cures, that Senator McConnell, the Republican leader, said were the two biggest bills of that Congress, and Obama called them both Christmas miracles.
1: You were offered a job in 1976 that you turned down.
0: Well, you read the book, didn't you? It was actually before 76. It was 75 in October. And I had lost the governor's race. I had a debt from the
1: first
0: campaign.
1: Time.
0: First
1: yeah.
0: time. I had young children. And I got a call from Bryce Harlow, and I went to the White House to meet with Gerald Ford, then president. Now, this is October of 85. This is not long before the New Hampshire primary in February. And he said, we'd like for you to be our executive director of our campaign, our sort of campaign manager. And Harlow had taught me that if a president himself asks you to do something personally, you need always to do it unless you have a strong personal reason not to. And I went home, I thought about it, I said, my marriage, my job, my family won't stand my taking another job in politics right now. So I told him no.
1: What did you do during those years?
0: I practiced law. I was I was really kind of wallowing. You know, when you lose an election, it's disconcerting, and you don't know exactly what to do. So I was practicing law, trying to make money. I figured, I'd been told after 1974 that the Nashville Tennessean, our biggest newspaper, said there won't be a Republican governor for 50 years. So I thought, well, that's it for me. So I started, co-founded a place called Blackberry Farm in Tennessee, which is now one of the best resorts in the country. And I got involved in other businesses.
1: And you were a founder of Ruby Tuesdays.
0: Well, my partner was the founder of Ruby Tuesday, but he and I and our wives bought a rundown bed and breakfast in 1976 called Blackberry Farm. And we wanted to protect the land around it. We've now protected about 9,000 acres. We wanted a family home, and we wanted a nice inn. And thanks to the Bells, mainly, I got involved in politics more over time. It's one of the New York Times says it's the nicest place to stay in America.
1: So, but with regard to the Ruby Tuesdays investment, you sold out way early, didn't you?
0: Well, I had to, because I owned 10% of Ruby Tuesdays, and then I ran for governor. And my job as law was lawyer for Ruby Tuesday. So at that time, it was a dry county for the restaurants. So in order to buy a drink at a restaurant, you had to join a private club for a dollar, and then they'd serve you a drink. My job was to find a private club that the Gatlinburg Ruby Tuesday could use. Unfortunately, the private club was the Good Shepherd Episcopal Church in Knoxville. And so when I ran for governor, my opponent, Jake Butcher, ran television ads and said, Lamar was selling whiskey out of the basement of a church. So to get rid of the issue, I sold my 10% interest.
1: What made you decide to run for president in 96? First of all, are electoral politics addicting?
0: Sure. Johnny Isaacson, the former senator from Georgia and my good friend, used to say, the only cure for politics is embalming fluid. So that's part of it. And people who are political are always running for something. Senator Fritz Hollings was asked when he announced for president, he was from South Carolina, how many other senators think about running for president? And he said, every damn one, every damn day. So that was part of it. I was just, but I wanted, my purpose was to persuade the country to expect less from Washington, D.C., and more of ourselves. I'm not an ideologue, except really on that. I mean, I want a smaller central government, more freedom for individuals, more responsibilities for states, and I thought I could lead that effort.
1: President Trump has said about you that everyone in Tennessee loves me except Lamar. Is that true?
0: He told me that. Well, a lot of people love him in Tennessee. There's no doubt about that. He told me that. We were flying in 2020 from Nashville to Cookeville to see storm damage, and he looked out and saw all the beautiful state, and he said, lovely state, be a great place to raise a family. And then he said, everyone in Tennessee loves me except you, Lamar. Except just that day on Air Force One, he and I had worked together on the Great American Outdoors Act, and I had asked him to add all the public lands to the national parks to cut in half the maintenance backlog. He had agreed to do that. He was excited about that, and when he signed it in August, he called it the most important conservation law since Teddy Roosevelt, which most people agreed it was. So I had an excellent working relationship with Donald Trump. Some people wanted me just to make a catalog every day of the things that he'd done. I wouldn't have time to do that. I mean, Senator Roy Blunt said by noon every day, Donald Trump has done almost everything our mothers taught us not to do. I didn't think I was elected to do that. I thought I was elected. They elected me. They elected him. They expected us to respect each other's office and work together when we could. And we did. On that, on simplifying the college student aid forms, on surprise medical billings, on getting songwriters fairly paid. I disagreed with him on tariffs, on his when he tried to use appropriated money that we appropriated for military barracks. He wanted to spend it on the border wall. I said, you can't do that. I mean, the Constitution doesn't allow it. But I always did it with respect of the office. And I think that's why we got along. I did the same with Obama. I disagreed with his liberal views, but I always treated him and his office with respect. And I didn't make a catalog of the things I didn't like about Barack Obama. I didn't think that was what I was elected to do.
1: Did Donald Trump ever pick up the phone and call you?
0: Sometimes. Yes, he did. He called me one time shortly after he was elected in 2017. I was on a congressional trip in northern Italy and having supper. And I got a call during dinner, so I was sitting out on the curb in this little town in northern Italy talking to the president about health care. And we worked together to try to pass a health care law. He actually did a good job on that. It didn't pass, but it wasn't his fault. That was something we worked together on.
1: Is he different in person than he is what we see on TV?
0: No, he's pretty much the same, which is not always good. But he's very friendly in person, very gregarious, very solicitous in private. He can even be self-deprecating. One time at a lunch of Republican senators, he said, you know, I don't drink alcohol. Can you imagine what I'd be like if I did?
1: Who is your best friend in the Senate?
0: Oh, Mitch McConnell, I guess. But I had a number.
1: But why Mitch?
0: In 1970, when I was working at the Nixon White House, Senator Baker said to me, you ought to get to know that smart young legislative assistant from Marlo Cook, who was the new senator from Kentucky. That was Mitch McConnell. And so we had parallel paths over the next 50 years. And when we got to the Senate together at the same time, we served there 18 years together. And we're very different, really. I mean, his way of doing things, my way of doing things aren't the same. But we'd enjoyed each other's company, occasionally have dinner. And he's been a good friend.
1: And here's what Mitch McConnell wrote about you, satirically. A man who, in the middle of his career, spent 6 months living in Australia and no one knew he was gone. A man not afraid to speak his own mind because he knows no one is listening. A man who, if you Google the word bland, prompts you with, did you mean Lamar Alexander? A man so lacking in charisma that when the two of us are together, people listening cannot drive or operate heavy machinery. That was your friend Mitch McConnell writing about
0: that. That was at the alfalfa dinner when we try to singe, not burn. And actually, for Mitch, that's more words than he usually says in a year. I mean, sometimes he doesn't say anything. He and Dick Cheney are the two leading practitioners in my time of silence. As Mitch says, I don't get in trouble for what I don't say.
1: Any of this true about you?
0: I mean, it's all true. I suppose that's why I wore a red black shirt across the state and walked. That made me a more interesting candidate. And Bill Bennett used to say, who was my friend and campaign chairman when I ran for president, he, you know, Bill's a leading conservative, radio show, all that. Bill used to say, you know, it's odd. He said, you and I have basically the same views, but I, Bill Bennett, I could make a speech and everybody would say, what a great conservative. You could make a speech and they would say, what a nice person. So it's a lot of its style.
1: Lamar Alexander, you lost your son Drew in 2021 from COVID.
0: Well, I lost Drew in 2021 and Honey in 2022. That's right after I left the Senate. So that was a hard time for her, a hard time for me, and a hard time for all of us in our family. He had quite a career. He was a music publisher in Nashville for Mike Curb. He used to bring songwriters up to our cabin in the mountains for 20 years, and they would write songs, maybe 1,000 songs over the years, lots of hits. And I've enjoyed learning since he died, really, the number of people who've come up to me and talked about the small things he had done to help them with their careers. He used to ride the bus down to the homeless shelter and help the homeless people. And there's a day at the Second Harvest Food Bank in Nashville every year, Drew Alexander Day, to kind of celebrate the amount of time he spent there. So he had a good heart, and he was a good person, and I wish he were still here.
1: You referenced this earlier, but because of a political career, did you have regrets about not having time with your family?
0: Yes, is the answer to that. I mean, I think the hardest thing in a public life is to leave it with your reputation and your family intact. And part of writing a memoir, as this has done, it took me 5 years, but it helped me put my life in perspective. And I realized, for example, in Honey's case, I mean, we married when I was at the Nixon White House, and she had her stroke the month before I left the Senate in 2020. So she spent that whole time supporting me, encouraging me, campaigning for me, suffering through the losses, that sort of thing. And for the children, as they grew up and became adolescents, they had to have develop their own identity as well as be the governor's child. So that's why Honey said at the end of our term as governor, we have to get out of here. And I said, well, they kick us out before long. She said, no, I mean way out of here. We need to get together as a family. So we moved to Australia and lived 6 months with three teenagers and a seven-year-old in order to reconnect as a family.
1: Did it work?
0: Yes, it worked. It worked. And we're like every family. You know, we bounce around, but we're a close family.
1: How anonymous were you after being governor? In Australia, were you completely anonymous?
0: Pretty much. I mean, that was before, there weren't even faxes then. Fax had just been invented. It took mail 2 weeks to get there. Our purpose in going was to go so far away that nobody could find us. Howard Baker became Reagan's chief of staff a month after I got there, and he called and wanted me to come back and help him. And I could more easily say no to that when I was halfway around the world. So I met some people in public life. There's a thing in Australia called the Chester A. Arthur Society, which is a group of labor politicians who know more about American political history than any American politician. And they gather every month, and they really enjoy having American politicians and showing them up, because we don't know about our country as much as they do.
1: Was it tough to be one of 100 in the Senate?
0: No, it was just different. And that's why most governors who are practical decision makers despair of being a senator when they get here. Like Henry Bellman from Oklahoma had been governor. He came here for two terms. He said it was about as exciting as watching a stump rot. He went back to be governor. No, it's just different. When you're working with 100, you can't use this Moses, let's go this way type of leadership. It's more like being a drum major. You line up the marchers, select the music, try to make sure they don't march into the ditch as they go along, maybe let a couple of them march out front as soloists. And when you get to the end, it's not clear who was responsible for the victory. But that's the way the Senate works. It's a collegial, relationship-based place. And I had a real advantage because I was 62 when I was elected to the Senate. And I knew 25, 26 of the senators beforehand. So in a body based on relationships, to have that many relationships to start with is a big advantage.
1: Your last day in the Senate, January 3rd, 2021, 3 days before January 6th.
0: It was.
1: How would you have voted if you had still been in the Senate for impeachment?
0: Well, it's somewhere between disingenuous and self-righteous to say 5 years later I would have done this or that on a jury that I was not a member of. But if the question is whether refusing to accept the result of a certified election and encouraging a mob to go to the Capitol and hurt 140 Capitol officers in order to try to prevent the duly elected president from being certified, I think that's a high crime and a misdemeanor.
1: Are you involved in any way in politics today?
0: No. No.
1: Do you miss it?
0: I loved being there. I woke up every day as governor and senator thinking that I might be able to do something good for my country or state, and went to bed most nights thinking that I had. And I wrote my book to try to convey that to others. This is a time when everybody's so down on politics and government, they don't see things happening. How do you get anything done? My home builder friend in East Tennessee said, I'd rather have my job any day crawling under your house to get a dead rat out than your job up there in Washington, D.C. But there's evidence everywhere of what you can get done if you suffer the indignities. I mean, just this week, Bobby Scott from the House, a Democrat, pointed out that the FAFSA is finally fixed. Now, some people say, what's that? Well, most people know what it is. President Obama filled it out. 20 million families filled it out. It was a cumbersome 108 question application form for federal college age that kept a lot of people out of college because it was so cumbersome. It took 5 years, but it's now done. The Great American Outdoors Act was passed. 800 outdoors groups and Trump together passed it. And I heard that Senator Daines and Senator King are about to introduce it with 60 co-sponsors to pass it a second time. I can see the results of the medical miracles that our 21st Century Cures bill helped with. I have a friend in New Orleans who had his cells taken out of his neck, re-engineered, put back in, and cured his lymphoma, his cancer. That didn't happen before, and you couldn't do any of those things in private life. You had to be in public life to get those things done. So I hope I can convey in my book that if you really want to change things, if you want to help keep the republic, if you want to help people, the most reliable way is to figure out a way to get yourself elected or go to work for somebody who has been.
1: Well, you write in your book that today's digital democracy discourages putting a premium on character. Instead, it creates an incentive to use coarse language to advocate extreme views on social media to attract attention, raise money, and win primary elections.
0: That's exactly right. And we have to change that. I mean, we have to. Right now, so few people vote in primaries that the only choices you get are the extreme left or the extreme right. So if you're center left or center right in your political views, which most of us are, you don't have anybody to vote for in the general election. And because the social media and its algorithms drive everybody just to views that they already have, that's what provokes the extreme views. So we have to find a way to maybe use social media to get more people into the primaries so we'll have more two-party competition.
1: And some campaign advice from your book, The Education of a Senator. Don't make any promises. We've heard them all before. Just do the best you can. Second, keep the taxes down. We can't afford more. Third, for heaven's sakes, behave yourself when you get in. We're sick and tired of being embarrassed by all those politicians we hear on the radio. And one more, don't get too big for your britches. Who gave you that advice?
0: There's a lady, I don't even know her name, but she was in Hawkins County. It was 1978. It was in February. I was walking with my four guys from the University of Tennessee band in our washboard truck by her farm. And she said, "Hey, you boys, stop shooting my squirrels." And I went over and shook her hand and said, "I'm Lamar Alexander. I'd like to be your next governor." And that's the advice she gave me.
1: Education of a Senator, from JFK to Trump, the author, Lamar Alexander. Thank you for spending an hour with us.
0: Thank you for inviting me.
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3: C-SPAN's America's Book Club programming is brought to you by the cable, satellite, and streaming companies that provide C-SPAN as a public service and is supported by the John D. and Catherine T. MacArthur Foundation and the Ford Foundation. From the nation's iconic libraries and institutions, America's Book Club takes you on a powerful journey of ideas, exploring the lives and inspiration of writers who have defined the country, in conversation with civic leader and author David Rubenstein.
4: As a young boy growing up in Baltimore, I went to my local library and was inspired to read as many books as I could. Hopefully people will enjoy hearing from these authors, and hopefully they'll want to read more.
3: Now, from the Library of Congress in Washington, D.C., author, bookstore owner, and Pulitzer Prize finalist Ann Patchett. She has written over 17 books. Her book, Tom Lake, is a New York Times number one bestseller, and her novel, The Dutch House, was a 2020 Pulitzer finalist. Ms. Patchett was awarded the National Humanities Medal by President Biden. Beginning now, a conversation with Ann Patchett.
4: Well, welcome to the Library of Congress. We are in the August Jefferson Building, which houses many of the most important works the United States Library of Congress has. And we're very pleased to have one of our most distinguished authors, novelists in the country, Ann Patchett, with us. Ann is not only a great novelist, she's written 17 books. 10 of them are novels. 3 are children's books, which she calls picture books, and then the rest are 4 nonfiction books.
5: Yes.
4: And she's also a winner of the National Humanities Medal given to her by President Biden.
5: Yes.
4: And also voted by Time Magazine as one of the 100 most influential people in the entire world.
5: Do you feel influenced?
4: So, well, I am certainly going to be influenced over the next hour by what you say. So let me ask you at the very beginning, did you set out to be a novelist when you were a little girl?
5: When I was a little girl, I wanted to be a poet. I was a bad poet. But it was a really great way to train if what you want to do is be a writer, because I read poetry and I read novels all the time when I was a child. But training in language, I think, is a wonderful process. When I went to college at Sarah Lawrence, I took poetry my freshman year, and I bombed. I was terrible. And so I thought I better change the horse now early on. And I took a fiction class, and that was that.
4: So you write fiction and nonfiction. What
5: Yes.
4: is easier to write?
5: Nonfiction. Absolutely. Nonfiction is so much easier for me. I was interviewing Jesmyn Ward. I interview writers all the time at the bookstore, but I was interviewing Jesmyn Ward at the bookstore years ago, and I asked her that same question, which one is easier for you? And she said, well, you know the answer to that. Fiction is so much easier than nonfiction. And I thought, really, it is? I mean, if you're writing nonfiction, you already know the story, you know the characters, you know the parameters, when it became interesting, when it ceases to be interesting. In fiction, you have to do absolutely everything yourself.
4: But in fiction, as well as nonfiction, very good fiction writers often do a lot of research as well.
5: Yes.
4: But I've heard you say that you actually do your writing and later you do the research,
5: Yes.
4: which is the opposite of what normally people do. So how do you write it and then you do the research later?
5: So research for fiction is like walking into the La Brea tar pits. What you will always discover is that you don't know enough to write the story. So if it's something small, for example, I remember in my first book I had a character who went to basic training before World War II in Paris Island in North Carolina, and he's horsing around with a gun and he gets shot. So then I have to find out about Paris Island and the time and the gun and all of that. If you go ahead and write the scene, you can then go back and ask someone, do your research, find out. But if you start from the place of research, no, if I start from the place of research, I'm going to spend 6 months. I'm going to feel like I have to go to Paris Island. I'm going to have to learn how to shoot that particular gun. And then all hope is lost.
4: It's too much time, in other words.
5: It's not just the time. It's the derailment of the story.
4: Now, many fiction writers, you can tell what their book is going to be like because they specialize, let's say, in legal fiction or trials, or he and Fleming in specializing in the kind of James Bond kind of thing.
5: Right.
4: You kind of know when you pick up their book what it's sort of going to be like. Your books are different because you deal with personalities, but you don't know the plot or the kind of type of book it's going to be generally. Is that a fair assumption or statement?
5: I think that's fair, but you're also talking about genre fiction. So, you know, if you're talking about legal fiction or medical fiction or romance or science fiction, you're going to have a similar kind of book, and people really love those books, and they want to have a similar experience, so they go back to those kinds of books. Literary fiction, you know, Colson Whitehead is the perfect example of somebody who has written everything from thrillers to zombie novels to historical fiction to the most literary of literary fiction that this country has seen in our age.
6: Now, for all fiction writers and nonfiction as well, there's obviously a point in their career when they realize that they can make a life career out of this, where they publish their first book or their second, and people say, this is pretty good, and we will pay you to write more, the publishers will say. When did you reach the point where you knew that you actually could make a living at doing this?
5: It's a really interesting question, because my goal in life was to make a living as a writer. Now, I did a lot of magazine work, really low-level journalism. I wrote for fashion magazines. I did everything, food magazines. And that, to me, counted, because I was making a living as a writer. It wasn't until my fourth novel, Bel Canto, that I could pay my expenses off of fiction. My first three books probably sold around 10,000 copies apiece, and I made very little money, but it didn't make any difference. I was thrilled. I had no overhead. I lived in a tiny one-room apartment. I was so happy.
6: Okay, so let's talk about how you began this career. Where were you born?
5: I was born in Los Angeles.
6: And your father was a very famous policeman?
5: My father was a policeman. If my father was here, my father would say I was not a famous policeman. My father was involved in some very famous cases. My father was the person who picked up Sirhan Sirhan the night Bobby Kennedy was shot, and my father was one of a group of people who brought Manson and the Manson family in.
6: So, and what did your mother do?
5: My mother was a nurse in Los Angeles. They both had California families, California forever.
6: And then when they split up, you moved with your mother to?
5: To Nashville.
6: Nashville?
5: Yes.
6: And why Nashville? Great city, but how did you happen to go to Nashville?
5: Because my mother was dating somebody who was a doctor who started a practice in Nashville. And we kind of went on a trial run, and I'm still there.
6: Okay. All right, so you did well in high school, presumably. You got into a very good college, Sarah Lawrence, right?
5: Yeah, it's interesting. I went to Catholic school. I went to Catholic girls' school for 12 years, and I was very behind as a child, in part, I think, because of that move. But I didn't really start to do well in school. I didn't learn how to read until I was in the third grade. I didn't start making good grades until probably the seventh grade. By high school, I was up and running.
6: But getting into Sarah Lawrence couldn't have been that easy. You must have done reasonably well.
5: I did reasonably well.
6: All right, you get to school known as Sadie Lou to some people.
5: Right, I loved it.
6: Right.
5: It was the perfect school for me.
6: So I think you and Barbara Waters are the two most famous graduates of Sarah Lawrence.
5: It could be. And, you know, when I was at Sarah Lawrence, I studied for a year. I had a year with Alan Gerganis, Grace Paley, and Russell Banks.
6: Wow.
5: So you can't top that.
6: All right, so after you graduated, you didn't write the great American novel right away. You got a job at 17 Magazine?
5: I freelanced, but I went to Iowa first. I went to the Iowa Writers' Workshop right after college, and I did that for a while, and then I did freelance and worked. I was a waitress, and while I was a waitress, I started working on my first novel, and here I am.
6: Okay, so when you start working on your first novel, what were you doing? You had a job. Were you working on a fellowship at the time? Or?
5: So when I started the novel, when I was putting it all together, I was a waitress at a Friday's in Nashville. And then I got a fellowship to a place called the Fine Arts Work Center in Provincetown. That was 7 months, or 8 months, absolutely saved my life. I was all ready to go. I had all of my ducks in a row, my research done, except for the gun and Paris Island. And I went to Provincetown, and I wrote that book in 8 months.
6: Okay, and how did the book do?
5: You know, I sold it to Houghton Mifflin.
6: Okay.
5: I was 25, 26, and I think the book sold 10,000 copies. You know, if you looked up mid-list author in the dictionary, there would have been a little picture of me.
6: Now, the name of the book, as I understand it, you had 10 potential topics or name titles, and you kind of put them on the wall, and you asked friends, what do you think of these potential topics or titles, and what were the title topics that you actually had?
5: So what I did was I typed up 10 titles. I had no title for the book, 10 different titles, and then a novel by Ann Patchett. And I taped them all on the wall, and then I would invite people to come in and pull off the ones they thought were bad. And then at the end of that experiment, the one that was left was The Patron Saint of Liars, and that was the name of the book.
6: All right, The Patron Saint of Liars, and what is that book about?
5: It's a book about a woman in Los Angeles who leaves her marriage and goes, and because she's pregnant, and when she realizes she's pregnant, she decides she doesn't want to be married anymore. She drives across country to Kentucky, goes to a home for unwed mothers, but then never leaves. She marries the handyman, she stays, and they raise their daughter in the home for unwed mothers.
6: All right. Well, your mother was alive when you wrote that book. What did she think
5: of
6: it?
5: My mother was alive this morning, actually.
6: Okay. Well, she was alive this morning, and she was alive then, too.
5: Yes, yes.
6: What did she think of the title?
5: My mother was fine with the title, and I'll tell you, my mother liked the title because when I was writing the book, this is funny, I never think of this, the book was called The Luck You Make. And when I was in Provincetown, I was talking to my mother on the phone, and she said, what's the title of this book going to be? And I said, The Luck You Make. And she said, The Lucky Mink? You're writing a book called The Lucky Mink? And I realized it was a terrible title because you can't say it or remember it.
6: So you changed the title.
5: So I changed it, right.
6: Okay. So what was your second book?
5: My second book, super obscure. No one read my second book. It was called Taft, and it was about a guy who ran a bar in Memphis, and it sold about 4 copies outside of my immediate family.
6: Okay, then what came after? Did that depress you a bit when it didn't sell as well? Did you say, maybe I'm not made out for this business?
5: No, you know, I was so happy. I'll tell you, the secret to happiness, low expectations. I had very low expectations for myself, and everyone had low expectations for me. So I was writing. I was a novelist. I had published a second book. I didn't care how many copies it sold. I was great.
6: Your publisher must have cared a little.
5: You know, it's funny. It's the old days, right? I'm 62 years old. And back then, they really let you have time to mature. Nobody expected that you were going to win the race the first time out.
6: What was your third novel?
5: The Magician's Assistant. It did a little better. It did a little better than Patron Saint of Liars. It did a good bit better than Taft.
6: Right.
5: And that was a book, surprisingly, about a magician's assistant.
6: But it was
5: titles got easier, actually.
6: It's complicated because the magician died.
5: Yeah.
6: And then his wife?
5: No, they were married.
6: His wife found
5: out
6: that he had a whole separate life that nobody knew about.
5: Right, right.
6: And so to do that kind of novel, did you dig into magic a lot? And where did you get the idea for something like that?
5: Boy, we are really talking about things I have not thought about in a long time. So I wanted to write a book about two people who had a primary and secondary relationship. It could have been the neurosurgeon and the scrub nurse. But somebody who watches, the secondary watches the primary do the same thing over and over again. Then the primary is gone. The magician dies, I think, on the first page of the novel. And the secondary, the assistant, realizes, in fact, she knows how to do all the tricks. And then she goes back and finds out things about his life, and that was the story.
6: So when you're writing a novel like the four we've just talked about, do you write it out in longhand for a couple hours a day and then you put it aside? Or do you write as long as you can during a day? How do you do it? The morning, afternoon, evening? And you do it longhand or by computer?
5: I type on a computer. I don't write out by longhand. I work for as long as I can. And then I go back, and I usually do a lot of my revision as I go along. I really can't write chapter 4 until chapter 3 is right. And so by the time I get to the end of any book, it's really done.
6: And when you're writing, do you ever have interruptions? I mean, people usually get emails and telephone calls. How do you avoid all of that?
5: Well, those books that we have discussed so far were all written in a world where emails didn't exist, and I just don't answer the phone. So that's not a problem. That was not a problem. I mean, I was living in happy obscurity. Now, it is a huge problem for me now, because I have a very big life and I run a bookstore and I have a lot of little secondary jobs like interviewing authors, and it's very hard to shut everything down and get the time to write a book.
6: Some writers have what's called writer's block.
5: Yeah.
6: And do you ever have writer's block?
5: I don't believe in writer's block.
6: You don't?
5: I don't, not only don't have it, I actually don't believe in it. Because I think some things are hard and some things take a long time to figure out and some problems are unsolvable and you will never figure them out. But it doesn't mean that you have a mental block. My husband is a doctor and he will have a patient come in. He might not know what's wrong with that patient. He might have to run a lot of tests. He might have to bring in other doctors, talk to the person for a long time. They may never figure out. But he doesn't come home and say, I have doctor's block. I can't go to work today. I'm blocked. It's a weird self-indulgence that writers give themselves. Usually you should just work.
6: Well, sometimes some writers write books that are so great that they, I don't think, can write again. Margaret Mitchell wrote Gone with the Wind and never wrote another book.
5: Well, the fact that she was run over by a car probably had something to do with it.
6: All right. But the author of To Kill a Mockingbird, while she was alive, never published another book.
5: Did you ever read Casey Sepp's book, Furious Hours, about Harper Lee's life and why it is she never wrote another book?
6: She had some issues.
5: Fascinating, fantastic book. Highly, highly recommend it. But yes, I mean, I don't think that Harper Lee never wrote another book because To Kill a Mockingbird was so successful.
6: Ralph Ellison, we looked at his book earlier. Ralph Ellison wrote The Miserable Man and never wrote another novel while he was alive. Obviously, some things were published after he died. But anyways, you don't have that kind of problem. You write and you don't have writer's block, which is great. But,
5: right.
6: But you're not sure anybody really has writer's block.
5: But here's the thing, and everyone's different. But this is literary fiction. So even if I write the most brilliant, successful piece of literary fiction imaginable, it's still literary fiction. You know, the world isn't biting their nails wondering when I'm going to come out with another book. And a 14-year-old girl selling mascara on Instagram is always going to be more famous than Margaret Atwood, you know, in terms of numbers and popularity. I think it's just ridiculous to think that way.
6: Let's go to your couple other books you wrote after the ones we've talked about.
5: Right.
6: Now, the next book you wrote, Bel Canto.
5: Yes.
6: That was extremely successful commercially and critically. It's rare to have a book that critics like and that the public likes as well. And that one met every standard, Riley. You won a lot of awards for it. When you finished that book, did you say, you know, I finally arrived. I am a really successful novelist. Is that when you finally realized it?
5: It was a book about terrorism and opera.
6: Right.
5: And I remember telling my editor at the time that I was working on a book about terrorism and opera. And he patted my hand and he said, best keep this one under our hat. So no, I did not think that I had blown it out of the park. And I'll tell you, with great sadness, the reason that that book did well was 9/11. In the same way, it was Bel Canto and The Kite Runner. People wanted to read a book about life in Afghanistan, and people wanted to read a book about a group of terrorists. Now, you could not find a book that would tell you less about terrorism than Bel Canto, but it became a book club favorite after 9/11.
6: After you wrote that book, so I understand it, a New York Times reporter once called you and said, do you think that the people that were behind 9/11 read your book and were inspired by it? And were you shocked by that call?
5: Yes. I mean, that was days after. I was in New York during the attack on the World Trade Center. And I was stuck in New York for a good bit after that. And somebody tracked me down and said, basically, is this your fault? No, it was not.
6: Well, you were there when 9/11 occurred, and then you went down to the site of 9/11. Is that right?
5: So on that morning, my editor, Robert Jones, had died, and I was in New York to speak at his memorial on the 10th. And I was flying home on the 11th, and I was having breakfast with two friends, Lucy Greeley,

0: two friends, Lucy Greeley and Adrian LeBlanc, and we were all writers, and somebody came into the cafe and said, a plane just hit the World Trade Center. We were very far downtown. Lucy left. She was going to go teach a class, and Adrian and I walked to the World Trade Center to see what had happened, and we were there when the first tower fell.
1: Did you realize how unsafe that was at that point?
0: I cannot begin to impress upon you the strangeness of that day and how when you are standing in the middle of a tornado, you don't know what's going on. We thought it had been hit by a Cessna. And then we said, but wait, both buildings are on fire. And somebody said, oh, the fire jumped. We had no idea what was going on.
1: When the building fell, the first tower fell, how did you get out of there? You weren't in the building, but were you running as far away as you could?
0: We were just running. We were running and everybody was running.
1: Now, one of your nonfiction books is about one of your best friends.
0: Lucy Greeley, the aforementioned, yes.
1: And how did you get to know her? And then what happened to her that led you to write a book about her?
0: So Lucy and I were at Sarah Lawrence together, and we knew each other very vaguely in college. And then we went to Iowa together, and we were roommates because we were the only two people in our class who got in. We rented a house together. And then after that, we were best friends. Lucy had had a Ewing sarcoma in her jaw when she was 9. She'd had the side of her jaw removed. Over the course of her life, she had 38 reconstructive surgeries. Didn't go well. She wrote a brilliant book called Autobiography of a Face. She was a poet. And she died when we were 39 of a heroin overdose. She had become addicted to OxyContin after a botched surgery, and I wrote a book about our friendship after she died.
1: And that book is called?
0: That book was called Truth and Beauty.
1: Hey, now, another nonfiction book you wrote was about a speech you gave at Sarah Lawrence. You wrote gave the commencement address, and I guess it's sort of surprising to be the commencement speaker at your alma mater. And you wrote about that, is that right? What was it like to give that speech?
0: So that's a funny story. You must know Anna Quinlan.
1: Right.
0: So Anna Quinlan had a book called something like Secrets for a Happy Life, which was a commencement address that she had given that had gone viral. And after that, there were people at publishing houses who did nothing but read commencement speeches, trying to find another one that might follow this pattern. And so after I gave the commencement speech at Sarah Lawrence, somebody called me, a different publishing house than the one I worked with. They wanted to publish it as a book. Then my publisher said, no, we're going to publish it as a book. And they did. But really, all we were trying to do was cash in on Anna Quinlan's success.
1: So you've written three, what you call picture books. I'll call them children's books.
0: Yes.
1: What is it like to write a children's book when you are a famous novelist? And why do you write children's books?
0: I have absolute perfect answer for that. I am at the bookstore one morning doing my job, and in comes Robin Price Glasser. Robin Price Glasser is on book tour for what was then the last of the Fancy Nancy series. She was the illustrator for Fancy Nancy. You don't get any bigger or more famous than that in children's literature. And she said, we've just sold the franchise to Disney. I love your novels. I want to work with you. Would you write a picture book and I'll illustrate it? And I said, I don't know how to write a picture book. And she said, sit down. I'll tell you. Figure it out. And I loved Robin Price Glasser from Hello. It was one of those things when she walked into the door, I just thought, this is my best friend. And the only reason that I write picture books is because I want to hang out with her and go on book tour with her. And when I go on book tour for my books, I'm a big deal. When I go on book tour for a book I've done with Robin Price Glasser, I am the person standing in the back with a sheep puppet on my hand. And the kids, it's like Bono has come into first grade. They lose their minds over her, and she is a spectacular, talented entertaining, brilliant person, and that is why I write picture books.
1: Okay, well, you've talked a couple times about something that most novelists don't talk about, which is they sell books because they own a bookstore.

0: Right.
1: Can you tell us how you came to buy and own a bookstore and why you're still doing it and enjoying it?
0: So 15 plus years ago, the two main bookstores in Nashville closed. One was a Borders. All the Borders closed at the same time. This was 2010. And we also had a local independent called Davis Kidd, but it had been bought by a chain out of Ohio, Joseph Beth, and they were closing several of the Joseph Beth stores. Both the Borders store and the Davis Kidd at that point were 30,000 square feet. They both closed. They were both profitable every month. I waited around for somebody to open a bookstore. I met a woman named Karen Hayes who had been a sales rep for Random House. She wanted to open a bookstore. We decided to become partners. I would pay for it. She would run it. And our bookstore originally was 2,500 square feet. And everybody said, you're going to lose your shirt. And I thought, we had 60,000 square feet of retail space that were profitable every month. I'm talking about 2,500 square feet. We are now 5,000 square feet. Karen ran the store for 10 years. She retired, and now it's mine. So I've had the store for almost 15 years. And it's crazy. It was never my dream. I never wanted to open a bookstore. I just thought I can't live in a city without a bookstore.
1: Well, do you go and actually order the books? You decide which books?
0: No. I don't do anything.
1: If you have events at the store, do you interview the authors?
0: Yes, I interview the authors. Certainly not all of them, because we have over 400 events a year. That includes school visits and offsites. We have so many events, but I do a lot of the author interviews. We have the main thing I do for the store. We have a first editions club. And so I do the reading 4, 5, 6 months out. I choose a book that's coming. We have that author come sign the books and we mail them out. So all I do is read.
1: Now, when Amazon came along, people thought that might be the end of bookstores. But that recently there's been a resurgence a bit of independent bookstores.
0: Yes.
1: And can independent bookstores survive these days in your view?
0: Here I am.
1: Okay.
0: Yeah, I mean, we're doing great. And a lot of independent bookstores are doing great. It's not what you want to go into if your goal is to be rich, but if you, my goal as a business owner is to provide a good life to the people who work there. To make sure that we have a great 401k, we have health insurance, they get a good salary, we divide up all the profits between the employees. That's my goal. I want a good place so that young people and other people who love books can come and work and be around books.
1: So you are about to publish, or I guess it's coming out shortly, a new book.
0: Yes.
1: Called The Whistler.
0: Yes.
1: But it's not about a person who actually whistles, right?
0: No.
1: Who is the Whistler?
0: It's not the, it's just Whistler.
1: Whistler.
0: So Whistler is the name of a horse.
1: Okay.
0: And Whistler, the horse, is also on the cover. And the horse has a pretty small role in the novel. But it is symbolic of the characters and their relationships. It's a very good horse, a loyal horse, who comes back when the chips are down.
1: So when you write a book like that, and now given your history of being a very successful author and very well recognized, do you have an editor in New York who edits it, or they say, look, you're a famous author, we're not going to edit your stuff?
0: So I have wonderful friends who are writers, and I edit for them, and they edit for me. And we exchange manuscripts. So because I went to Catholic school for 12 years, I want my homework to be as close to perfect when I hand it in. And my editor is wonderful. I adore him. And I want to make it as easy for him as possible. So, yes, he does edit my work, but I've had other people looking at it before it gets to him.
1: Now, your books are ones where I couldn't predict in advance what your next book is going to be about. Because
0: Me neither.
1: You have the subjects range from very unusual topics to ones that are quite interesting, but I wouldn't have thought that somebody might have thought of that as a topic. For example, Bel Canto, who would have thought about that topic, which is a kind of a takeover of a house in a terrorist manner. And you had an opera singer in that, right?
0: Yes. And they made it into an opera in Chicago.
1: Right. Mm-hmm. So when you're thinking of a topic for a book, do you think of something that nobody's done before?
0: No.
1: Or that you haven't done before? And when you, do you ever say to your friends, I have three possible topics, A, B, and C. What do you think? You ever do that?
0: No. No. I mean, every idea known to man has been written, so you can just throw that one out. What's interesting, as I get older, I find myself thinking, oh, I've already written some aspect of this before. I shouldn't do that because then it's going to seem like overlap. I no longer care. I just want to write the best book I can write. So if there's an element, if I think, oh, you know, I've written about families before or sibling relationships, I'm always interested in that. I go back to that a lot. I've done that before. I'm not worried about it anymore. I'm just going to write whatever I want to write.
1: And how often do you feel you should write a novel every year? I mean, some novelists say, I need to write one a year.
0: No, no.
1: How frequent do you feel you should write a novel? Once every 2 or 3 years?
0: I feel like I should write a novel every time I have a good idea for a novel and not a minute before. What's interesting to me, and it doesn't make any sense, is now that I own this bookstore and I have so much less time, I am so much more compelled to write. And so in the past, I would have a book out maybe every 3 years or 4 years. I have been writing a book every 2 or 2.5 years.
1: So to sell a book, it's conventional wisdom is you go on a book tour.
0: Yes.
1: You go on radio shows and TV shows.
0: Something like this.
1: Things like this.
0: Mm-hmm.
1: In your experience, what actually sells a book the most, assuming leaving the quality aside? But is it appearances like this? Is it radio talk shows, TV talk shows, book fairs? What sells the most?
0: I can give you the definitive answer to that question. It is not a book tour, an ad, a radio show, a television show, a celebrity book club pick. The only thing that actually sells books is a person reading a book and turning around to their friend and saying, oh my God, you have to read this book. Books are a word of mouth product like nothing else. You can have the best publicity campaign, promotional campaign, and the book will flop if somebody reads it and thinks, okay, but they don't want to share it. And I always say the experience of loving a book is not complete until you have turned around and said to someone, you have got to read this.
1: Now, at book fairs and things like that, authors typically sign their books.
0: Yes.
1: Why do you think people are obsessed with getting a signature of somebody on the book? There's thousands of them out there. It's not going to be that valuable to have the signature, is it?
0: You know, I actually think that the books of mine that will be the most valuable after I'm dead will be the ones I haven't signed. Because I spend so much of my life signing my name. All of the books in my bookstore, the Ann Patchett books that we sell, are signed. I go over to the store 3 times a week, and there's a giant table in the back room, and it's covered over in books. I don't know who's still buying these things, but I am signing them. For the new book, I signed 25,000 tip sheets, which is a blank piece of paper that they sew into the book during production. It's endless, and it's strange, but if it makes people happy, I'm happy to do it.
1: I mean, I wonder if Shakespeare had this problem too.
0: I hope not.
1: So for somebody that's watching and wants to be the next Ann Patchett, what would you recommend? Go to Sarah Lawrence, or go to a good Catholic school? What would you say it is the qualities that one as a young person should develop that might lead that person to being a good novelist or a writer of nonfiction?
0: First, you have to want to write. But that sounds crazy. But a lot of people don't want to write. They want to have written. They want to publish. I think that writing is much closer to playing the cello. Nobody picks up a cello and thinks, I'm going to be Yo-Yo Ma. I'm going to be at Carnegie Hall. It is the love of the practice and the work. It is the love of the music. Whether or not it turns into a career is so far down the road. But if you don't love the work and the discipline of it, forget it. The other thing is you should just love work in general. I sit alone by myself. I write books. Nobody sees them until they're finished. I don't pre-sell them. I do this work, and no one ever says to me, good job. How's it going? I am just by myself writing a book. And then I hand the book in. It gets published. It's sold. I get all my performance reviews. So that's the other thing. You have to work. You have to love the work. And you have to be able to do it for yourself.
1: So majoring in English doesn't really help one way or the other. You have to really love writing, and you have to presumably have some facility with the language, I assume.
0: Yes, and you have to really love reading. So majoring in English can be a good thing. If you don't read, you don't write.
1: As a young girl, were you reading a lot?
0: I was.
1: And did you have novels that you preferred or nonfiction?
0: I read fiction, and what's strange about my young reading habits, I mean, I read Charlotte's Web, I read the Little House on the Prairie books, and then I went straight to John Updike. There was just nothing in between. I feel like young adult novels hadn't been invented when I was a young adult. So I read the books that my mother and stepfather were reading that were lying around the house. And really, by the time I was 13, I was reading Updike, Bellow, and Roth. Those were my trifecta.
1: And when you are thinking about writing a book, do you outline it in advance, and do you know at the beginning how it's going to turn out, or you kind of work your way through it?
0: I know at the beginning how it's going to turn out. I outline in advance, and I do it all in my head. I don't take notes.
1: And you don't change it as you're working through the book?
0: I change, sure. But, you know, I say that it's like if you were going to drive from Nashville to Los Angeles, you would have some general idea of how long it was going to take you. It was going to take you 5 days. But you don't know where you're going to spend the night. You don't know where you're going to eat. You don't know what you're going to eat. You don't know if you're going to have an accident. You don't know what book you're going to listen to on the way there. You know where you're going to start. You know about how long it's going to take you. You know where you're going to end. I am a writer who needs to know where I'm going in order to get somewhere, but that's not the right way to do it. That's just the way I do it.
1: So when you're reading books or listening to books, who do you like to read or listen? Are there authors that you have that you really, really admire and enjoy?
0: Yes, absolutely. Louise Erdrich, Elizabeth Strout, Colson Whitehead. I would say those are probably my top three, but I can do this all day long. I tend to listen to more nonfiction than I do fiction. I recently listened to Margaret Atwood's memoir, which was brilliant. She read it herself. I listened to Arundhati Roy's memoir, Mother Mary Comes to Me. Fantastic. And then went back and reread God of Small Things. So what I read often loops, and I'm always reading ahead.
1: So between writing and selling books and reading books, do you have any spare time for anything else? What do you do to stay in shape or to just get away from it all? Do you have any other hobbies? Are you an airplane pilot or anything?
0: You know, it's funny about staying in shape and writing, because it is a real thing. It breaks your body down. And so I am someone who exercises, and starting two books ago, I started writing on a treadmill desk. So now I write while I'm walking slowly, but it's very good for the body. And my husband is an airline pilot, an airplane pilot. So I don't have to do that. He flies the plane.
1: Okay. And he's also a medical doctor. So
0: yes.
1: If you get ill, he can take care of you. You don't have to go
0: to
1: the doctor.
0: He's incredibly handy to have around. And you know what he's the best at? He's fantastic for research. If you have a father who's a police officer and a husband who's a doctor, that's like 90% of everything you need to know right there. I'm always going to my husband and I'm like, okay, This character was hit by a car and they're going to die, but they need to linger for, say, 24 hours in which no one knows they're going to die. And he's like, a leaking spleen. Thank you very much.
1: Now, you've said in many interviews that I've seen that you chose not to be a mother.
0: Yes.
1: And that you wanted to do other things with your life and so forth. But you've written about what it's like to be a mother in your novel. So how do you do the research for that?
0: I've also written about what it's like to be an opera singer and what it's like to be an ichthyologist. Okay.
1: You do research or you can figure it out.
0: I had a mother. I still do. That one's not hard.
1: That's not hard.
0: Hard at all.
1: Does your mother tell you she reads your novels and she likes them, or what does she say?
0: My mother reads my novels and she likes them, yes.
1: And today, do you think that the craft of writing is being changed a bit by artificial intelligence? This question everybody asks is how artificial intelligence is going to change our life. And I wonder, the life of a novelist, does it make it easier or harder to be a novelist when AI is so prevalent?
0: I have no idea. I don't have a cell phone. I don't have a cell phone.
1: How do people get a hold of you? How do they reach you?
0: You can email me. I have a house phone, a landline that's plugged into a wall.
1: A landline is what is that?
0: Yeah, exactly, right? And what's more, the landline has an answering machine that if you leave me a message, I can hear it. You know, the way it used to be that you would hear your messages or you push the little blinking button, it says 4 messages. That's how I live. So I don't have social media.
1: You're not on any social media.
0: No. I actually have a huge social media presence through the bookstore, but I never look at it, and it isn't my social media. So am I worried about AI? That would be really far down on my list. I figure I'm going to be dead before it becomes a real problem for my life.
1: Right. So right now you have a life that you're very happy with. You're selling books. You're writing books. You're pleasing people with the books you write. So what's not perfect about this life?
0: I have a great life. And I mean, in all seriousness, I have a great life. And I'm very fortunate and I'm very grateful. And I'm also incredibly lucky. I am very hardworking. But I am very, very lucky in that I was born a cheerful person. I cry maybe once every 5 years, and it's 2 tears. I have an extraordinarily level disposition. I don't get angry. It is luck of the draw. Brain chemistry-wise, I won the lottery. Also, there's nothing I want. The only thing I ever wanted was to make a living as a writer. I did that. I don't need anything.
1: One time, you were dedicating a book to somebody who you were in a relationship with, and then...
0: Where did you find that piece of information?
1: Well, you talked about it in one of your interviews, and you said...
0: Oh, wow.
1: You said you were about to dedicate this book to this person. I guess you were dating him.
0: Yeah.
1: And at the last minute, you found out that maybe that wasn't the right person.
0: Yeah, maybe that wasn't the right person.
1: So
0: yeah.
1: Was it hard to find somebody else to dedicate it to?
0: No. That was a very funny story. That was my second novel. I found out that my boyfriend was stepping out on me. I had already turned in. It was in page proofs. It was done. And before I even had a conversation with him, I ran home, called my editor and said, can you pull the dedication? And he was like, I don't know. I think it's gone. I think it's gone. Let me see. And he was like, wait, we caught it. Who dedicated to who? I said, my cousins, the Wilsons. And the book is dedicated to Ann and Jerry Wilson, and forever I will be grateful.
1: Okay. Well, aren't you glad you made that change?
0: Yeah, I am, in every possible way.
1: So when you go and do book talks in front of students or so forth, what are the things they most ask you? Is it about how you can become a writer, or they can become a writer? Or what are students most interested in when they meet a famous novelist like you?
0: You know, I don't... I mean, that's maybe once a year that I go out and meet students, but I think it is yeah, how is it going to happen? Do you think it's still possible? Can it still happen for me? And the answer is that same thing. You've just got to love it. You've just got to be willing to do the work because you can't imagine doing anything else.
1: So when you were called by President Biden or someone in his staff and said, you're going to get the National Humanities Medal, which is about the highest honor you can get, were you surprised or were you delighted? What was it like when you went to the White House to get that award?
0: When I found out, and it was an email, of course, because I don't have a cell phone, but I have a little iPad, and I check my email. I was sitting in a recording studio in New York, and Meryl Streep was recording Tom Lake. She did the audiobook for Tom Lake. And I got the email, and then she took a break, and she turned around, and I said, I just got a National Medal for the Humanities. I mean, how many medals has Meryl Streep gotten? I thought, this is the perfect person to tell, because she really did. She was lovely, and she was like, it's so nice for you. I'm so happy. And then I went to the White House, and it killed me. It was so beautiful. It was such an honor. I love the Bidens. And to stand up there with Joe Biden and have him put a medal around my neck and he called me kiddo, it absolutely brought me to tears. It was the greatest honor of my life.
1: So you mentioned the book Tom Lake. What was that a book about? That's one of your more recent books.
0: That was a book kind of about my obsession with Thornton Wilder's play, Our Town. And it was about a woman who starred in Our Town, kind of again and again in her early life and was on her way to becoming a famous actress. And then her life changed and she became a very happily married mother of three on a cherry orchard. And it's going back and forth. So it's about Our Town, but it's also about Chekhov's The Cherry Orchard.
1: And the three daughters?
0: And the three daughters, yes, just to get the Chekhov in there.
1: They were interested in her relationship before.
0: Did she?
1: Her relationships before?
0: So the relationship before had nothing to do with the three daughters. The three daughters, the progeny of the husband.
1: I see.
0: Yes.
1: Okay, so let me find, as we wrap up on this discussion today, the most important message you would like to convey to people who read books and read novels is what? That it's an important thing to keep doing. You shouldn't just read emails. Reading novels can focus your brain. Reading books can focus your brain. Are you surprised, by the way, that a large percentage of people in this country are really functionally illiterate? They don't read anything. But I guess you probably, they're not the people that you're dealing with. But what would you like to convey to people who are watching about the art of writing and the art of reading?
0: I think that I am more of a reader than I am a writer. My friend Patrick Ryan always says, if I had to pick between writing more novels and reading more novels, I would choose to read more novels. And I think it's the same. Reading is the greatest joy of my life, and I am evangelical about it. I want to share the good news of reading everywhere I go. I think it is so important for holding on to our long-term brains and making sure that we can process information, that we remember history, right, that we remember our humanity. So yes, keep reading. If you haven't read in a long time and it feels strange, it's a discipline. Go back to reading. And the other thing that I would like to say, audiobooks count. So many people ask me, do audiobooks count? My sister says that it doesn't count because I listen to it. It counts. So if that's the way you best take in your information, listen to a book.
1: Now, the Library of Congress is the greatest library in the world. I don't know whether you do that kind of research that is often done here, but have you ever been to the Library of Congress to do research, or is not your type of place to do research at?
0: I would love it if it was my type of place, but it isn't close to my house.
1: I see. Well, you can always come. I'm sure they'd be happy to have you.
0: I mean, I've actually, for all the times I've been to D.C., I have never been to the Library of Congress before today, and I feel like I'm at the Hermitage in Russia. I mean, it's the most astonishingly beautiful building I've ever been in this country.
1: Well, the most amazing thing about this building, the Jefferson Building, is that it was built on schedule and under budget. A rare thing in Washington, D.C., right?
0: Yes.
1: But it's an incredible building named after Thomas Jefferson, who was the person who sold his collection to the Library of Congress after the British burned the Library of Congress when they invaded in 1814. So that's why Thomas Jefferson sold his books, and they still have a lot of them here.
0: That's amazing.
1: So final question for you.
0: Yes.
1: If you could live your life all over again, would you do anything different? Something important like private equity, would you go into that? Or would you ever consider anything important like that? Or you're happy as a novelist? And second related to that, the friendships you've developed. I know you're friendly with a friend of mine, Renee Fleming.
0: Yes.
1: And you must have developed incredible friendships. Is that an important part of your life, the friendships you developed for your writing? And how would you respond to that?
0: I wouldn't change anything, not even the worst days, not the terrible things, because one thing leads to another, and this is a beautiful life. And I am an excellent friend, and I have wonderful friends. It's one of the most important things in my life.
1: Well, I congratulate you on being a great novelist, a great interviewee, a great bookseller, and obviously a lot of people, a great friend. So thank you very much for coming to the Library of Congress, and come back again.
0: Thank you. I will. And thank you so much for your time and attention.
1: All right. My pleasure.
0: Thank you.
2: Before the interview, Ann Patchett and David Rubenstein viewed artifacts from the Library of Congress's archive.
0: Hi.
3: Hi.
0: Hi, I'm Ann Patchett.
3: I'm Barbara Baer. I'm the curator for Literature, Culture, and the Arts in the Manuscript Division.
0: Beautiful job, Barbara.
3: Yes, it is.
0: And that's great.
3: We're here to share some of the things with you.
0: Oh, well,
3: today.
0: Thank you. Thank you.
3: This is Shirley Jackson.
0: Oh, I love Shirley Jackson.
3: Excellent. And another beautiful book design for whoever did the cover. But, you know, one of the things that we collect when we get personal papers is we want to show the creative process. You know, what was the thought process? What kind of drafts did people go through? What did they throw out? What did they keep?
0: Mm-hmm.
3: Here we can see her working on The Haunting of Hill House. And she sketched out the floor plan of the house. So this, of course, relates in some ways to you for the Dutch house.
0: Mm-hmm.
3: The importance of having a house that's the central sort of icon for the book. And in she makes a house living, a breathing creature.
0: Yes, of course.
3: And so, you know, we have a few pages from the manuscript. So here you can see her working on words.
0: Right.
3: That's all about spookiness.
0: Yeah.
3: And how do you convey it, right?
0: Yeah.
3: So it's all about the sensation. So she has sound, smell, touch,
0: taste
3: and sight, and the, you know, the various, you know, hearing, seeing footsteps that are disappearing water, and you know, hearing but the main thing is this cold rain that comes through, and this is always a sign.
0: Have you ever been to Faulkner's house in Oxford, Mississippi?
3: I have not.
0: And he has written on the walls in his office, "You should go."
3: I would love to go.
0: It's spectacular. This is wonderful.
3: That's not quite like Louisa May Alcott and her sister's drawing on the walls of the Alcott house, but it's
0: probably a little lovelier for the Alcotts.
3: But I think they were storytelling as they were drawing.
0: Yeah.
3: And then another house book, Our House in the Last World, which was the very first novel by Oscar Huelos.
0: Yes.
3: And I think that you started Patron Saint of Liars when you were at Sarah Lawrence, is that right?
0: No, I started Patron Saint of Liars when I was a waitress at TGI Fridays.
3: Oh, okay, even better.
0: Often confused with Sarah Lawrence.
3: Well, Oscar started it when he was a creative writing student at City College. So, you know, the very first chapters, he was working on it then. And then he really finished it when he was working at an ad agency in Midtown Manhattan.
0: Wow.
3: And in his memoirs, Thoughts Without Cigarettes, he tells the story about how all his friends at the ad agency surprised him. One of the things they did is make the placards that are in the subway cars in New York City. And he got on the subway and looked up, and there was Our House in the Last World on all the placards. They'd done it for one day.
0: Oh, that's amazing.
3: It is amazing.
0: So last year, there was a reissue of Mambo King's play Songs of Love, and I wrote the introduction to it. Did you know that?
3: Yes, I did.
0: Oh, okay. All right. I was like, that's an incredible guess.
3: No, and as you know, so music, beautiful. Too, extremely important
0: to him. And isn't that something?
3: This is his draft of the introduction. It's very close to what ended up in the book.
0: I love that. Sorry for delay. Sorry. Oh, my gosh.
3: Yeah. And, you know, he talks about the ambiguity of the title. So I noticed that here, the bookseller seemed to think Our House in the Last World is the house in New York. But he says, no, it's ambiguous. It's the house in Cuba.
0: Interesting.
3: And the very beginning, I think the first chapter is so beautiful. But he says, this is about his mom when she was a little girl in Cuba. Before her father died in 1929, my mother's family lived in a grand house, white as a cloud, in the best residential district of the whole thing. Across the way from a park with towering royal palms and fountains and a bandstand where an epilated orchestra played Sousa marches, foxtrots and rumbas on Monday afternoons. So there you have the house and the music.
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0: Sunday on C-SPAN's Q&A. From June 11th through July 19th, the United States, Mexico, and Canada will host the FIFA World Cup, the world's most popular sporting event, with billions expected to watch around the globe. To provide an overview of the tournament's history and significance, Guardian UK soccer columnist Jonathan Wilson joins us. He's the author of The Power and the Glory, which explores the history, politics, and corruption that have shaped the World Cup since its beginnings in 1930.
1: Lionel Messi winning the World Cup at last, Kylian Mbappe scoring a hat-trick, the greatest drama, amazing football, one of the best matches of football ever played. 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This is an incredible occasion to witness. And at the same time, you're aware that there is a cost of that, and it is being used for nefarious means.
0: Columnist and author Jonathan Wilson, Sunday night at 8 Eastern on C-SPAN's Q&A. 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
2: 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His thrillers have sold over 200 million copies worldwide, published in over 45 languages in more than 80 countries. David, along with his wife Michelle, are also the co-founders of the Wish You Well Foundation, a nonprofit organization dedicated to supporting literacy programs in the United States. He joins our host, renowned author, and civic leader, David Rubenstein.
3: So when you are writing, do you ever say to yourself, you ever daydream, you ever lose your train of thought, you're thinking about it, or you just tunnel visioned on what you're writing?
4: I do both at the same time. I tunnel vision and I let my imagination run, you know, because I found that when I try to keep my imagination in check, I miss opportunities. And I don't want to miss opportunities. People ask, where do I get my ideas from? I get up every day and I walk out the door and I see what's in front of me. I'm not on my iPhone looking at my iPhone. I'm looking at people. And I've gotten ideas for plot points just by walking down the street and seeing two people talking, and I'm wondering, what are they talking about? Maybe I can answer that myself. Or I see a guy with a box get on a bus. I wonder what's in the box and where is the bus going with the guy? And then all of a sudden I have a story idea from that. The ideas are all around you all the time. It's just that you're not receptive to seizing those opportunities. Once you do think about seizing those opportunities, and all of a sudden you're going to have too many ideas, too many things to write about.
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0: Coming up this morning on Washington Journal, along with your calls and comments live, University of Maryland professor and economist Peter Morici covers the latest jobs numbers, new tariffs proposed by President Trump, and a number of other topics related to the administration's economic policy. And Missouri University of Science and Technology's military history professor and author John McManus discusses the 82nd anniversary of the World War II D-Day invasion of Normandy, France. C-SPAN's Washington Journal is next. Join the conversation.
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22: Good morning. It's Saturday, June 6th. A busy week in Washington. After an 18-hour marathon of votes, the Senate passed a roughly $70 billion reconciliation bill early Friday morning, largely along party lines. funding immigration enforcement agencies through the end of the Trump presidency. The bill now goes to the House. Also this week, the House passed a war powers resolution directing the president to end hostilities with Iran. And following Tuesday's primaries, Democrat Javier Becerra advanced to the general election for California governor. Votes are still being counted for the number two spot. While a Trump-backed candidate lost in Iowa, the first Trump endorsement loss of the midterm cycle. Give us a call and let us know what is your top news story of the week. Republicans, call us on 202-748-8001, Democrats 202-748-8000, and Independents 202-748-8002. 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Welcome to today's Washington Journal. Let's start with the jobs numbers that were announced just yesterday. Here's the front page of the Wall Street Journal. U.S. hiring gathers steam, growth of 172,000 jobs tops estimates, marks third straight monthly increase. It says this, despite uncertainties around the Iran war, inflation, trade, and artificial intelligence, the report suggests the U.S. labor market is steadily recovering from its weak patch last fall and winter. It says with inflation rising and hiring healthy, the question for the Federal Reserve is no longer when to cut rates, but whether to raise them. Treasury yields climbed Friday and traders up their bets that the central bank would raise interest rates by the end of the year. You can see it here visually on the on this article here. The here is the latest. This is 2026. These are non-farm payrolls changes from previous months. And the president spoke to reporters on Air Force One about this on his way to an event in Wisconsin. Here he is talking about the latest jobs numbers.
15: So we had incredible job numbers today. You saw that. And we have good everything, good numbers. But the job numbers just came out and they were fantastic, far better than even anticipated. They anticipated pretty good, but they had no idea it was going to be that. And unfortunately, we're in a world where for the last 15 years or so, when you have good numbers, the market goes down. When you have bad numbers, the market goes up because too much emphasis is placed on inflation. And you don't have to have inflation by having growth. And we have great growth, and that doesn't mean inflation. In fact, it could be anti-inflation growth. So I hope the market starts to learn that when you have good numbers, the market should go up, not down.
22: And on the anti-weaponization fund of the New York Times here with the headline, Justice Department promises to drop $1.8 billion fund. Here is Acting Attorney General Todd Blanche in front of a House committee on Tuesday saying that the administration would not go forward with it. Here he is.
19: Mr. Attorney General, I wanted to ask a few questions about the anti-weaponization fund. We know that the department has agreed to pause this effort until at least June 12th. I wanted to ask what your plans were for the fund after June 12th.
20: So thank you. So look, we're not moving forward with the fund. You're right that there's a date that in the case in the East District of Virginia in June, but we are not moving forward with the fund, period. The reasons for the fund is something that President Trump talked about for a long time, which is the fact that there were a lot of people in this country who had their government weaponized against them. The reasons for the fund, I think, remain as important as they were before, but we are not moving forward with the fund.
19: Not moving forward ever?
20: Correct.
19: Oh, there's no more fund then?
20: Well, to the extent there was a fund, and remember, the fund wasn't set up yet. There were no commissioners named. There was no no claimants brought anything in front of there was no claims made yet. So, yes, we're not moving forward with the fund.
22: And we are asking for your top news story of the week on this Saturday morning. You can give us a call and share what you think stood out to you the most this week in the news from Washington and from around the world. Republicans are on 202-748-8001, Democrats 202-748-8000, and Independents 202-748-8002. We'll get to your calls shortly. Here is NBC News on that. It says, Trump says he's not sure if anti-weaponization fund is really dead. Quote, I'd have to ask the lawyers. The article says this, asked in the Oval Office, he says, quote, the weaponization fund, as far as I'm concerned, was a beautiful thing. He told reporters, I love it. I think it's so important. That's NBC News. Now, as you know, as you might have heard, Todd Blanche has been nominated to be the permanent attorney general, and this was the reaction from Senator Chuck Schumer on Thursday.
1: Last night, Donald Trump said, you hear this, everybody? He'll nominate Todd Blanche to be the permanent attorney general. Yuck. Trump picked Blanche because he's loyal to the president alone, not the Constitution, not the rule of law, and certainly not to the American people. And not to the values that this country has had for 250 years. It's people like Blanche and Trump who ripped those values up of honesty and of fairness and of decency that has been the hallmark of America that we're seeing them try to wipe away. For years, Blanche has been Trump's personal lawyer and attack dog, and that didn't stop when Blanche joined the Department of Justice. Blanche orchestrated Trump's self-dealing MAGA slush fund, granted his boss the audit immunity that gives the president free rein to commit tax fraud. Blanche has blocked the release of more than half the Epstein files, withholding 3 million pages from the public. Maybe Epstein's friend, Donald Trump, could tell us why Blanche went to such lengths to cover up the files. Blanche also lied to Congress under oath when he claimed he had met with the Epstein survivors, something they said never happened. Blanche not only shields Trump from the law, he uses the justice system to go after his boss's political enemies, bringing baseless charges against the Southern Poverty Law Center, Jim Comey, and others. Trump and Blanche are cut from the same crooked cloth. Democrats are going to oppose Blanche's confirmation as vehemently as we have opposed the slush fund and every other corrupt act Trump and his top fixer have committed.
22: That was Senator Schumer, and this is an article that you might have seen on the front page of the Washington Post this morning. The headline, ex-official describes plans to list living as dead. So here's what it's about. Trump administration had plans to classify 2.7 million living people, including some U.S. citizens and lawful permanent residents, as dead as part of its immigration enforcement efforts, according to a former senior Social Security executive. The previously unreported plan, which the Social Security Administration said was not carried out, would have used one of the government's most consequential identity databases to effectively erase people from the financial system, potentially cutting them off from wages, banking, government benefits, and other services. Jeremiah Schofield, who worked at Social Security for 25 years and helped lead the agency's IT modernization efforts before leaving in October, said he refused to help implement the plan after agency lawyers warned that falsely marking living people as dead could violate federal law. Schofield said he realized the plan's possible intent to intimidate and worsen the finances of immigrants, as well as its potential unlawfulness after taking a sample of people from the 2.7 million and discovering they were all alive. Some were U.S. citizens, lawful permanent residents, teenagers, and senior citizens, including one widow who was a legal permanent resident receiving survivor benefits. If you want to know more about that, that's at the Washington Post. But we will go to calls now to Sam in Bakersfield, California, Democrat. Good morning, Sam.
3: Good morning. Thanks for taking my call. I guess my story of the week is the war in Iran that they refuse to call a war that we've won, I guess, but still the straits are closed. And I'm wondering when people are going to realize that Trump is a complete disaster for this country. And I really believe that the whole thing was started because of the Epstein files, because they have him on recording saying start a war, start an effing, you know what, war, or we're all going down. I mean, they have him on recording saying that, so it's pretty blatantly obvious that Netanyahu has got some sort of evidence, you know, the Israelis have got some sort of evidence against him, and he's basically their lapdog. And it's a real shame because little by little, in my opinion, especially since he's serving in the first place, that the Constitution has basically been nullified because of the fact that he's a seditionist. he shouldn't even be a president. But so, hopefully, you know, after 26.
2: So, Sam, going back to, you still there, Sam?
3: Yeah.
2: Okay.
3: Yes, ma'am.
2: So going back to the Iran war, what do you think should happen now? I know that you were against the war to begin with, but now that we're in it, what do you think?
3: Well, he needs to somehow make a deal. You know, hopefully he can, you know, get something as good as the last deal that was made by the Obama administration. Hopefully he can get a deal as good as that. I have a feeling that he's going to be paying him a lot of our money to get us, you know, to get the straits back open again. And, you know, the world doesn't owe us anything to, you know, clean up, you know, our act. You know, we put this guy, I mean, I didn't, you know, I didn't vote for him, but, you know, we messed up. We put this guy back in power, and he's a lunatic. He's, you know, he's insane. There's something wrong with his brain.
2: All right. And Sam, let me, go ahead and, share the latest from CNN on the Iran war. This just published: Tehran targets Gulf neighbors as U.S. attack on Iranian military sites. After U.S. attacks on Iranian military sites, it says a top Iranian official said peace talks are at a deadlock over $24 billion in frozen assets and warned of the potential for a wider war. That's at CNN. It says that the U.S. forces intercepted missiles and drones launched by Iran toward the Strait of Hormuz and the Gulf region as sirens were activated in Kuwait and Bahrain. U.S. military also struck coastal sites in Iran. Tehran has fired shots as a warning measure that may have been related to U.S. naval vessels in the area, according to Iranian media. And something else in the news this week is the screw worm detected in livestock in Texas. Here is Agriculture Secretary Brooke Rollins testifying before the House Agriculture Committee yesterday about this.
4: Yesterday, we received confirmation for the presence, for the first time in 45 years, the presence of a New World screwworm case within the United States, with the exception of a couple in Florida and others in the last number of years. We found that and was confirmed in a three-week-old calf in La Pryor, Texas. While this development is a serious threat to our livestock and wildlife, it hasn't caught us off guard. We were ready and prepared. We began to push back very significantly starting February of last year. The aggressive action we took across the Trump administration and with our state and local partners bought us almost a year of critical time to prepare for what happened yesterday. We have now activated our New World Screwworm Response Playbook, which includes detailed protocols and procedures for just this scenario. We've established a 20-kilometer zone around the detection and implementing quarantines, movement controls, and surveillance in the region. In fact, I'll be there next week. We have expedited a targeted release of sterile flies in the affected area to prevent the pest from reproducing and are increasing trapping for New World screwworm flies along the border. We are ramping up surveillance and also management in our wildlife. In short, we are using every tool at our disposal to eliminate this threat to our livestock producers and to our national security, and we will actively keep you updated. Thankfully, this pest does not represent any sort of challenge to our food safety, and that's a really important message. This is a flesh-eating pest that lands on mammals, on livestock, on deer, etc. It is not a threat to our food supply.
2: And Barbara sent us her top news story of the week on text. At the top news story, she says, at this time is the continuation of strikes between the U.S. and Iran in the Strait of Hormuz and the Iranian demand for release of frozen assets before peace negotiations can continue. And Harry in Mount Lebanon, Pennsylvania, it's easy to see how Congress actually achieves very little so far as legislation goes. Mostly it engages in what I call go-home-arama. This continues to be my top news story of the week, the month, the year, and the era. Sadly for all of us, homeless people put in a longer work week than Congress. And Joe from Big Rapids, Michigan, today is the anniversary of D-Day and the Allied forces who gave so much to ensure democracy and freedom from fascism in Europe and the world and created NATO, the greatest alliance in history. And Joe, we are going to be having a full segment on that anniversary later in the program, so make sure you stay with us for that to talk about the 82nd anniversary of D-Day today. Jay, Anniston, Alabama, Independent Line, you're on the air.
6: Good morning.
2: Morning.
6: I want to remind everybody about Donald Rumsfeld when he came out a few years back talking about $3 trillion missing from the budget. Does anybody remember that?
2: So tell us.
6: I do.
2: Yeah, tell us.
6: Yeah, well, Joe, I mean, Donald Rumsfeld came out and said there's $3 trillion missing from the budget. And that just went past us. Nobody did anything about it because we're not a serious nation. We're a very unserious nation, and I just want to basically make that point today. And we got to get serious. Why did that go unnoticed? What happened to it? And where's the $3 trillion? And how much more is gone? And here you have Americans that are actually really worried about their future. Kids have no future in this country. The baby boomers are leaving houses that are $1 million that they paid $20,000 for. That is a shame. There's no posterity, and I think a lot of it has to do with like things like Stanley Milgram experiment, which I kind of think of we're living in a Milgram.
2: Sorry, Jay. So I just want to go back before we lose your initial point about Donald Rumsfeld, former Secretary of Defense. So it says here that in a September 10th, 2001 speech, so the day before September 11th, that he said that the Pentagon could not track $2.3 trillion in transactions due to incompatible decades-old accounting systems, meaning the money was unverified rather than stolen. And, by the way, we do have that on C-SPAN. So there is a clip here. If you go to our website, cspan.org, you can find Donald Rumsfeld making that speech, so you can hear the whole thing yourself. But go ahead, Jay. You wanted to say one more thing?
6: We got to find out. We got to find out where the money is. But we're not a serious nation. Who basically is able to get money that owes $40 trillion in debt? Where does Trump get $1 billion if we owe $40 trillion? What household can borrow money when they owe so much money? So when are we going to get serious about the debt? That's the problem. And the caller before me, a couple of callers before me, I wish that you would, in C-SPAN, carry a thread through when a caller makes points. Don't change the subject every time. Carry something so we can build, so this truly is a grassroots opportunity, and this is a channel for the people. Carry a thread from people, not the hosts. He talked about the Epstein files being a huge problem today, and I guarantee you, if you go out and talk to people, they're concerned about this. This country's future is on the brink, and nobody is serious about it. And I wanted to basically just remind everybody that there are enemies in this country, and there always have been. And they don't love us. They don't like us. We used to be brothers and sisters in this country before World War II. We actually acted like it. We were like a family, and we were not one now. What changed? What changed, everybody?

0: changed? What changed, everybody? Love your neighbor, and let's change this. And biggest thing right now, you talked about ticks and all this stuff. There's people in this country that are causing problems every day to do harm, physical harm, and they're billionaires. What are we going to do about it? And the last thing I want to leave with, and I know you've given me time and thank you, is we need a wealth tax. We cannot let people earn, come into this country, and take advantage of the people so the people have something in check. You want to come to this country, you're not going to be worth more than so much money. You'll still have plenty of money to live, and that way people aren't taken advantage of by these billionaires and now a trillionaire or $10 trillion with Elon Musk. Who would want that much money for what reason? Because what they do with it is they buy the government, and they buy politicians, and they take over our lives.
1: Okay, Jay. Mark, Floral Park, New York, Republican. Good morning. What's your top news story of the week, Mark?
2: Well, it's Iran, but I want to reply to the first, your second caller of the day. Well, maybe all you have to do is ask them for the source. People get on, they talk, they don't give any source. And as far as the last caller, yeah, there's always been enemies, but our enemies have been Americans and not left-wing communists. As far as Iran goes, we're not going to get rid of their ideology. They're going to be around forever. What we have to do is get the straight back, make sure that Iran has no more weapons for Israel and us, and just leave and come back home.
1: So, Mark, were you in favor of launching the war in Iran?
2: Yes, I was. We dismantled the 90% of their missiles, not the non-nuclear missiles, and at least Israel doesn't have to worry about that because they would have walked all over Israel. Of course I was in favor of it. I mean, it was a matter of time. And you have these callers who say things about Netanyahu. You know where they're coming from, and it's a little disheartening.
1: All right, so you support Netanyahu? Do you like him? I mean, if you were an Israeli citizen, would you vote for him?
2: Yes, I'm an American Zionist, and I think he's the strongest, best leader that Israel has ever had to keep the country together.
1: All right.
2: When he came in the 1990s, they became a great capitalistic country.
1: All right, Mark. And this is Mary Verse on X, who says, incredible jobs numbers. Price of gasoline is coming down. Immigration enforcement is funded. Great day in America. Thank you, Republicans. And this is Charity in Pennsylvania, Democrat. Good morning, Charity.
3: Good morning. I just have one thing. The money that Trump wants to give to the people that climbed up the wall, why can't he give it to veterans and their families? That's what I think the money should go, not to someone who climb the walls of our building. Give it to the veterans. They deserve it. Their families deserve it. Thank you.
1: Calvert in the Virgin Islands, Independent Line. Good morning.
4: Good morning. My top story of the week would be that money which they want to give out to these people who cause trouble in the capital, that money should go to the descendants of slaves, people who suffered during the slavery. If you could compensate somebody who commit crime against the government, because that's what those people did, they tried to storm the building, that money should go to people who suffered for 200 years, the slavery, segregation, Jim Crow laws, they were denying all the basic rights. And it should be $1 trillion and shared up to those who can prove that they were harmed for 200 years. These people should have never even get pardoned. They should have been out armed. They should have been in prison still because they commit crime against the state or the country of the United States of America. But they deserve nothing. As a matter of fact, they should be compensating the government for the damage they did. Because if I broke into a place and I caused damage, I will have to pay damages for the bill. If I break into a building and I mash up the glass, the owner of the place is suing me. So those people should be sued by the government, and they should have to be compensated, the government, for all the damage I saw. So the only person who should be compensated in America should be people of African descent who suffered for 200 years. Slavery, segregation, denied the right to vote, the right to go to school, the right to go to college, the right to get a loan. You know, I always wonder, suppose African-American treat white the way they treat us, what do you think will happen? That'll be my

0: question for America today. Suppose African Americans are treating white people the way they treat us.
1: All right, well, Calvert, got that point. Paul in Florida on the line for Republicans. You're on the air, Paul.
2: Good morning. I wanted to call in today to express how disappointed I am in your program, that you would read that Washington Post article based on a whistleblower with such outrageous information without someone else from the administration being able to balance it off. These people know what they're doing, and you are taking part in it. I can remember back in the days of the National Enquirer when it first started. They had whistleblowers or people that they found to say that, Hitler's still alive. Babies are being cremated someplace. And they would print it. And that's the factual level of the Washington Post and the New York Times today. But this is even worse than that, to think that the administration would purposely mark live people dead is so outrageous. And for you to put it on the air the way you did without an administration official to set the facts straight is just ridiculous. I am so disappointed in your program.
1: Okay, Paul. This is Mari in New York, Independent Line.
3: Yes, I love C-SPAN. I just want to say to the last caller, like, this is freedom of speech. This is the channel where you get to hear, get your voice heard on every level. So it really doesn't have to do with bias. It has to do with your personal opinion and the protection of freedom of speech. But I just wanted to call in this morning because I hope someone from the government and current administration is watching and listening. I have met Trump. I've called in before about an initiative that I've started called Letter to Legislation on change.org. And I do support the efforts to investigate the weaponization of government and judicial systems against American families. I've been going through something for 9 years. My daughters and I have experienced, which I believe were consequences of failures in due process and accountability. So I think there is something called willful ignorance, and we need the protection from tyranny, and we need reparations. So through Letter to Legislation, I advocate for parental rights, government oversight, and parent and family court reform, and families deserve transparency, fairness, and justice. Thank you.
1: Also happening this week, the president nominated Bill Pulte to be the acting Director of National Intelligence. This is the reaction from Senator Mark Warner, who is the Vice Chair of the Intelligence Committee at the Senate.
4: Mr. Pulte has absolutely no intelligence background. He has no national security background. The law was written to prevent this kind of appointment. What he does have is a record of manipulating public information, even as the housing czar, to try to pursue attacks against President Trump's enemies. So the idea that President Trump picked this guy, I fear, to use all the information in the intelligence agencies to potentially go after Trump opponents, or the law says he can stay for 6 months. Well, 6 months conveniently takes him through the election. And the notion that somebody who's got no experience in this field, no background, but has, again, used his experience to try to go after Trump enemies like Lisa Cook at the Fed, and Adam Schiff as a senator, taking private information and leaking it to weaponize that information. Think what he can do with all of the information from the intelligence agencies. And it is so insulting to the men and women who work in those communities. They help keep our country safe, and now you've got a guy and the president who obviously so disrespects the intelligence community, they says this guy with no experience can still keep being housing czar and also be overseeing all of our intelligence agencies. You know, the question is going to be, our intelligence work has always, always been bipartisan.
5: Senator,
4: are we going to finally hit the gag reflex? I hope.
1: And regarding Bill Pulte at the Office of the Director of National Intelligence, the Wall Street Journal has an exclusive report on this. It says Trump urges a less shackled Pulte to fire intelligence community employees. The president said in an interview, Office of the Director of National Intelligence should be, quote, much smaller and maybe even terminated. That's at the Wall Street Journal if you'd like more information on that. We're getting your top news story of the week. Anthony in Baltimore, Maryland, Democrat. Good morning.
5: Thank you for C-SPAN. I'd like to echo Mary's comment. This program is not about any particular personality or any particular program. It is free speech for the public, and we greatly appreciate you allowing us to come on and speak as we want to. Thank you. My stories are very simple. The firing of Scott Pelley was a bell ringer. The print that I have read about his firing does indicate that he could not tolerate the editorial treatment of certain programs, the firing of certain journalists, because they wouldn't go along with the gag of allowing the administration to say what they wanted to say, to edit or censor the programs that they wanted to, because that's not true journalism. He felt that there's the wrong fingers inside of journalism, and he put his reputation on the line and was willing to be fired, and he knew he would be fired for that. The second story is one I heard last night that I think is a little disconcerting, that the average cost for education at most elite colleges now is $100,000 a year, and that means that only those who can afford to go can go. Scholarships are pretty much out the window unless it's for athletic reasons and academic reasons or something is just going to have to fight over. And I think America needs to wake up, stop trying to be professional politicians and editors and speak their minds and go to the polls in November and make sure we make the right choices. Even though we have an increase in jobs, the question is, what kind of jobs are there, and what does it take to qualify for those jobs to keep them? Thank you again for the C-SPAN, and have a great morning.
1: Yeah, and Anthony, we will talk and ask those same questions to our next guest in the next segment about the economy and the jobs numbers. Anthony did mention the firing of Scott Pelley. New York Times does have an article titled, What to Know About the Turmoil at 60 Minutes. It says Scott Pelley's firing is the latest in a string of controversies and staffing shakeups that have plagued CBS's news division. Scott in Hunt, Texas, Republican, you're on the air.
6: Thank you for taking my call. First of all, I appreciate your willingness to give everybody the right to free speech. I think that's great. I don't agree with it all. There was a caller that talked in about taxing the rich. I'm tired of hearing that. You can tax your way into a recession. You will never, ever tax your way out of one. I challenge anybody anywhere to call in and prove me wrong. And secondly, the media, with respect to the talking about the firing, that's the president's job to get the team he deems necessary. The media, in my opinion, is the biggest problem of it all. You have to have something to write about, although I do admit as long as it's within legal guidelines, you've got the right to do so. But if you would go to the neutral, go centrist, just tell the story the way it is. So a person cannot tell if you're a liberal, independent, Republican, or Democrat, you're doing your job. A big part of our problem, well, there's two. One, the media, and two, you implement term limits where congressmen are, again, for two senators, 2 years, 3 years, for representatives, and a lot of all this, the problems, the people get coming in with a $500,000 net worth and leaving with a $20 million net worth will go away, and they'll have their best interest of the United States at heart. Last comment, reparations, I don't believe in communications. My family got here in 1870. But to sit there and say, you owe me money for something that happened 8, 9, 10 generations ago, and you may well be 40% white, are you wanting 60% of the amount given? Are you going to throw into the till? Are you going to throw the trillions of dollars you've already had thrown at you through things like the Great Society back in and the land and then start from one? Or do you just want more money?
1: All right, that's Scott. Got it. Pat in Independent in Florida. Good morning. Go ahead, Pat.
7: Yeah, good morning. Everybody seems to be really dissatisfied with the country, but in 2024, we had an opportunity to make our decisions. You know, 92% of all black women voted for someone else. And when we vote for the least of us. We want to make sure that everybody has at least the basic needs. That's just who we are. Our DNA has been around for at least 200,000 years. We've seen countries come. We have seen empires fire. As a matter of fact, we're coming up on our 250th year. The average empire lasts about 249 years. So we are just making it over the line, so to speak. We tried to tell people. We tried to tell people who this person was. But, you know, and I voted for other people that weren't Democrats, but we always want to vote for somebody who's going to be beneficial to the country. And as far as I'm concerned, I feel bad for the country, but other countries have moved on. They have making their own agreements. We had dropped down as being, we were already losing ground, but now we've really dropped down as a country. And in fact, what has happened, we're considered a paper tiger. People are laughing at us. And we have people talking about people trying to replace them. You know, if you're brown, black, or beige in this country, in fact, you have been here for a very long time. And for you to go up against this country, to go up against somebody who's been here for 20,000 years, and that's Iran, that was a big mistake. And I would like to see people just think, you know, everybody has always downed black women. Do you know nobody comes to this world without coming through a black woman, even if you want IVF? IVF is a technology that was based on a black woman's cells that are actually still living. You know, I just heard that Trump, a few weeks ago, invested $600,000 in the country that developed the IVF. So I'm just waiting to see if he is also going to have a policy on IVF and make money off of it. Have a good day.
1: Kyle, a Democrat in Clearwater, Florida. Good morning, Kyle.
8: Morning, Mimi. Thanks for taking our calls. So you mentioned Pulte. He's definitely one of the top stories. And really, it's you just see the amount of acting roles that are being staffed up so Trump can kind of basically get around the system and not have that congressional approval mechanism. And what the rumors are is that he's going to be using that access to information to investigate the 2020 election for Trump and to try to make something of it and then to sow even more distrust of this election. So we'll see what happens there. The other top story was the slush fund. I just think that was a complete distraction. So what was executed, that Trump immunity, so Trump and his children can't be audited for, I guess, any financial anything in the past to today. So I think he threw out that $1.776 billion fund just to get people all up in arms. And then behind the scenes, they pull off this immunity thing and Blanche admitted that, yeah, they're not taking that away. So, kind of it for me.
1: Okay, Kyle, and I do have a portion of that to show you about the IRS immunity. This is what you were talking about earlier. This is The Guardian. Trump claims Bill Pulte will investigate rigged elections in temporary intelligence roles. It says Pulte, who's a director of the Federal Housing Finance Agency, is a staunch loyalist of the president. Trump has suggested his controversial ally, Bill Pulte, will investigate, quote, rigged elections while serving as the country's top intelligence official. Now, regarding what Kyle said about the IRS immunity, this is a portion from Wednesday. Take a look.
9: Secretary, yesterday, Acting Attorney General Todd Blanche indicated that the administration is not moving forward with the slush fund, but there's been no indication of what this means for the Trump alleged IRS audit immunity. So my first question is, does the IRS audit immunity given to Trump, his family, and his businesses still stand? I'd like a yes or no answer to that.
10: So,
9: I got five minutes. I'm going to use them for these questions.
10: As I said, I am unable to comment on this ongoing litigation.
9: Okay. So that we understand what's at stake here, this immunity deal is the biggest scam against the taxpayer in American history. And Americans are going to pay taxes, and Trump and his clan won't. So we'll start with that. Now, my second question is, every president's tax return gets audited, Mr. Secretary. Who originated the May 19th addendum canceling Trump's audits? Was it Trump, DOJ, or Treasury?
11: Again, sir, as Albert Einstein said, doing the same thing and expecting a different answer is the definition of insanity.
9: You've given no answers on this subject, and that's why I'm going to ask these questions.
11: And because, the DOJ, as I said, there's ongoing litigation.
9: Does the DOJ have the authority to settle a tax dispute unilaterally?
11: The DOJ acts as the attorney. They have four Treasury and the IRS.
9: So the tax code says the DOJ can only settle a tax dispute if you, the Treasury Secretary, first deferred the dispute to DOJ in the case we're talking about. So here, Trump, his kids, all of the business entities they own, potentially thousands of tax returns, and unless you referred every single one of those tax returns to DOJ, the addendum is invalid. Or the Treasury and the IRS believe have been more involved in this scandal, as far as I can tell, than you've led us to believe.
1: What's your top news story of the week? Joe is in Tampa, Florida, Republican. Good morning.
12: Good morning. So my top news story is the executive order that Trump signed on June 3rd, 2026, with classifying 8,000 federal employees into something called a schedule policy career category.
1: Yep, Schedule F.
12: It will make them at-will employees, which means not only are they going to be reclassified, they're also going to lose loss and protection. They won't get any severance pay. They're going to be also putting together something called a bonus pool, where the agencies must basically separate performance bonus pools from those the employees are rewarded for outstanding work. And then there's also possible whistleblower protection that are no longer referred to the Office of Special Counsel, which is traditionally what happens with whistleblower protections. So the agencies themselves are affected. There's dozens of agencies that are included in this, include DOD, cybersecurity, the data system, emerging technologies. And I think the administration's justification may be challenged in court. So they're framing this as something that's possibly going to restore accountability. But if you look at the polls, some of these senior executives, they claim, have ignored lawful orders, and they're looking for ways to basically fire them. So I'm not sure to what extent this is going to change the civil service that's already seen a whole bunch of disruptions the last year and a half.
1: And Joe, do you have a personal connection to this? Are you a federal employee or?
12: Well, here in Florida, where I am in Tampa Bay, there's a huge military presence, and people already suffering from what happened the last year, where they basically came on board and got rid of a whole bunch of federal workers, and to see that now they're losing their protections, it's a little bit more concerning. I mean, so I'm urging a lot of people that are in the federal service to start looking for different ways to augment what has been a very, very, I don't want to say nefarious at best, but there's something going on at the federal service right now that people are not talking about. And I think it's almost like put under the carpet where, well, you know, they have all these benefits, but now you're seeing a concerted effort to get rid of people that are qualified, that's actually done a good job. So it's like if you don't oblige to what the government is saying, then you're pretty much out.
1: All right. So and let me show people where they can go to find out more about that. Joe, this is govexec.com. It says Trump signs order moving thousands of federal employees into Schedule F. Roughly 8,000 career federal employees were stripped of their civil service protections Wednesday, making them effectively at-will employees. And you can read the article if you'd like more information on what that means, moving them into what's called Schedule F. Angela in Chesapeake, Virginia, Independent Line, you're on the air.
13: Well, good morning, Nene. Thank you so much. I think that you're doing a wonderful job. I would like to say I listened to a woman who called and talked about how Donald Trump doesn't take a salary and had been shot three times. Donald Trump doesn't need a salary because he's raping the country and building monuments to himself, tearing down the White House and cementing the grass lawn and, you know, not going to Congress for anything. His family is getting so much money. They have more money and now trying to say you can't even investigate what they're doing. Sending his sons over there, over the drones that are being dropped over in Iran, and it's just they're raping the whole country.
1: All right, Angela, we got that. Steve in New Jersey, line for Democrats. Good morning.
14: Good morning. I have just a couple of things I would like to talk about. And the first one is the latest appointment by Donald Trump. He says it's a temporary appointment. But that appointment is a deflection or a diversion, as all of his latest antics are, to deflect people from talking about the war in Iran. The second is this war in Iran now has turned around completely. Instead of the United States making demands on Iran, it's the Ayatollah making the latest demands on the United States. And it's just twisted, and we should not be there. It's the same as Iraq and Afghanistan. It's a fruitless war right now. They claim they, in the beginning of the year, they bombed out their nuclear ability.
1: Yep. But Operation
14: we didn't
1: Midnight
14: bomb
1: Hammer.
14: It out. Nothing happened there, and now we're stuck. We're stuck in Iran. But I have one more thing about the immigration. It's really not the top story, but I keep wondering how we keep building these detention centers and loading them up with people and hearing the horror stories of what goes on in them. What happened to Donald Trump's deportation policy? We were sending people that were here illegally, and I agree with this partially, out of the country, back to their own country. You know, Biden did let all of these people in, and they came in and they were illegal, and they're still here, and now we're loading them up into these so-called detention centers. So where do we go from here? What happens to these people? It's just amazing, you know, what keeps going on. It's just a terrible administration.
1: All right, Stephen. And regarding Iran, Axios has this scoop. Trump's Iran envoys quietly convene nuclear experts in Tennessee. It says envoys Steve Witkoff and Jared Kushner traveled to the National Lab in Oak Ridge, Tennessee on Thursday for consultations with a team of technical experts that could play a role in nuclear negotiations with Iran. So the White House is trying to reach a memorandum of understanding with Iran to end the war and begin in-depth nuclear negotiations and wants to have experts at the ready should those talks be launched. It says the U.S. and Iran are still at odds on several details of the MOU, according to U.S. officials and regional sources. Let's talk to Susan on the Republican line, Worcester, Massachusetts. Good morning.
15: Hi, Mimi. I'd just like to say about Jill Biden, she's been a disaster with this book. I mean, she's lying. She was part of the cover-up. I mean, it's unbelievable. And the Democrats and the media. And now she's rewriting history. No, the American people don't believe Jill Biden. Another thing about Trump. You know why they don't like Trump? Because Trump says just what he feels like. You got politicians that put their finger to the wind. They have to see what way it's blowing. Not Trump. This is why we love the guy. He's the most powerful president. Get used to it, Democrats. And he might be around for another 4 years, okay?
1: Wait a minute, Susan. What do you mean he's going to be around for another 4 years? You mean after his term?
15: It could happen, Roger Stone. Why don't you have Roger Stone on? And guess what?
1: How would that happen, seeing that that is not allowed?
15: Constitutional, yes, I know. But there's a loophole. There's a loophole there.
1: What is it? And tell us what the loophole is.
15: Well, I'm not going to say nothing. I wish you could have Roger Stone. He's more into all this, but he's assisting Trump in everything. He's been with Trump for years. Another thing, Dr. Ross has a medication for these people with Trump derangement. He's going to make a medication, and all you people that call.
1: Come on, Susan. Come on. There's no medication for that. But Susan did mention Jill Biden and former First Lady. This is the Washington Post. Jill Biden's book tour reopens wounds and sparks Biden world infighting. Former First Lady's memoir has made some Democrats frustrated at relitigating the 2024 presidential election and her treatment of a once loyal White House aide. If you'd like to see that, it's at the Washington Post. Here is Joan in New Jersey, Independent Line. Hi, Joe. Joan.
16: Hi, good morning.
1: Good morning.
16: There's just so much. I'm overwhelmed even just listening to these people. So I'm going to try to pick three things that I can touch on. One, the Graham Platner so-called scandal. This is what I have to say about this. We can't cherry pick when we want to have a moral compass. And we can't keep cherry picking when we want to hold people accountable. I don't think it's right. I think when we decided as a country to nominate a man who is a convicted felon, this is not, Graham Pulte is being accused. He is not convicted of anything. We as a country decided that we wanted to nominate and elect a man who is a convicted felon. We heard him on his own recording say he likes to publicly assault women. He grabbed them by the – we nominated this person. This man can do anything he wants. He literally is part of – who knows what the interaction with the Epstein files are. There was – he literally can say he sent Epstein – we all saw with our own two eyes the birthday note. He said it wasn't his handwriting. We know what his handwriting is. He can literally say he's going to kill a whole nation of people and obliterate them and extinct them. And nothing he says is an issue. So please, media, all these little things about this one is has a sexual this and he's accused of that, that should be no more. That should be out the window. Because we can't decide when somebody, other people should be accountable. And when the president, the most powerful office in the land, is a convicted sex person and convicted felon.
1: All right. And Joan, regarding Graham Platner, you know, that he had been running against Janet Mills, the governor there. This is NBC News saying Janet Mills shows no sign of reigniting her main Senate bid amid Graham Plattner's troubles. Some Mills supporters want to see her jump back into the race, but there's no organized effort promoting her in Tuesday's primary. And Roy in Melbourne, Florida, Democrat. What's your top news story, Roy?
17: Yeah, I think it's these immigration thing is one of them, because I've been kind of got some friends in New Jersey that say it's bad in that Delaney Hall. And the thing is, these billionaires are making money off these places. And they just gave ICE another $90 billion when no one has health care. I have to go 20 extra miles to get my medication because my pharmacy closed and my insurance company is not picking up everything because they're gone bankrupt. That's what we should be taking care of. I mean, the Republican the Congress gives Trump everything, and ICE is out of control. I never thought they'd do the things they're doing for Trump, fighting people. And if you're legal in this country, it doesn't matter. You can show up for your green card, and they can take you right there. There's been people taken, going to get their citizenship test. So they're not following the law, and they're not getting the worst of the worst out of here like was supposed to be done. But these Democrats that go to these places to try to get in and see the well-being of the people, they should just go in. They got congressional authority to go in. They should take bodyguards or whatever and just go through ICE. Take the Eagles football team and go in there. I mean, it's ridiculous that they can't go in and see this, and yet they come out and beat everybody up. And one last thing before I go, the governor is ridiculous putting the state police on peaceful protesters that are out there trying to protest. Donald Trump, I liked him the first time a little bit. But the chaos in his second term has been nonstop from day number one, and it needs to end. He needs to be removed because he's not right this time. I don't know what's going on, but this is not the way the United States of America should be. Monuments to a president. He wants to build a statue of himself. It's just going to go on, and the Republicans don't care. It'll be like Iraq. The Republicans just don't care anymore about us. Donald Trump owns this country, and don't you forget it.
1: All right, thanks. Roy, regarding immigration, this is news from Reuters that says this. A U.S. judge strikes down Trump policies targeting immigrants from 39 countries. So it says that a federal judge Friday ruled that President Trump's administration had adopted a series of unlawful policies that have barred people from 39 countries from receiving decisions on applications for asylum, work permits, green cards, and citizenships. They said that the immigration services had adopted what the judge said left people from dozens of African, Asian, Latin American, and Middle Eastern countries in, quote, indeterminate legal limbo. And Mary in Palm Desert, California, Republican. Good morning, Mary.
18: Good morning, Mimi. Thank you for having me on. I have a little story to tell, but I gotta kind of respond to some of the past calls here. Donald Trump, he speaks in euphemisms, and, you know, he could be Secretary of State. He could be on in the next president's cabinet. So that's why he's saying that woman said he could run again. And also, what was the other person calling about? Oh,
1: But you know what? We're running out of time, Mary, so tell us your story.
18: Yeah, I went to Chicago to visit my daughter. And by the way, airport's packed, everything's packed, restaurants, all young families, no old baby boomers like me. So I'm walking around Lake Michigan with my daughter, and I'm thinking about that poor young girl who got shot in the head by a guy who should have been taken to ICE after he got out of jail. And I'm thinking Daniel Preddy and Renee Good are collateral damage, and Biden is the one responsible for their deaths, all of them. Thank you.
1: Well, later in the program, we will discuss the D-Day anniversary with military history professor John McManus. But first, economist and columnist Peter Morici discusses the May jobs report and what it suggests about the strength of the U.S. economy. We'll be right back.

0: 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We mark the 82nd anniversary of World War II's D-Day invasion with historic newsreel footage, as well as D-Day anniversary speeches by American presidents, from Ronald Reagan to Donald Trump. And we'll take you to the National D-Day Memorial in Bedford, Virginia, for this year's annual commemorative ceremony. Actor Nick Offerman, who portrayed Vice President Chester Arthur in the Netflix adaptation of the best-selling book, discusses history and storytelling with author Candace Millard, who wrote the book Destiny of the Republic, about the assassination of President James Garfield. 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Exploring the American story. 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Book TV. Every Sunday on C-SPAN 2 features leading authors discussing their latest nonfiction books. Here's a look at what's coming up this weekend. At 11 a.m. Eastern, New Yorker staff writer David Denby examines how cultural icons Leonard Bernstein, Mel Brooks, Betty Friedan, and Norman Mailer shaped the second half of 20th century America and elevated Jewish culture in the process. Then, at 12:45, Bloomberg News columnist Adrian Wooldridge traces the cultural history of liberalism as a political philosophy, arguing that it's misunderstood by both the left and the right. And at 8 p.m., Georgia Democrat and candidate for governor, Keisha Lance Bottoms, discusses her political career from her time as mayor of Atlanta to serving as a senior advisor in the Biden administration. Insightful stories, influential voices. 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Washington Journal continues.
1: Welcome back to the program. We are joined now by Peter Morici. He's an economic professor emeritus from the University of Maryland. He is a columnist, economist. Professor, welcome to the program.
2: Nice to be with you.
1: Let's start with the jobs numbers. The U.S. added 172,000 jobs in May. What do you make of that number?
2: Well, it's certainly a big number, and we've had three big numbers in a row. April and May were revised up, so the average is even a little higher than that. And frankly, we don't know what to make of it because the labor force is not growing very rapidly because of the deportations and so forth. And the indigenous population growth can only give us about 25,000 new workers a month. One of the hypotheses is that the deportation program, when it was very aggressive, scared a lot of immigrants out of the labor force, and now they're coming back. They seem to be have learned how to cope with it, cope with the risk. Another is that maybe the numbers are just wrong, because if you look at there's two surveys. There's the establishment survey that they basically send a questionnaire out, and they ask you how many people are on the payroll. And that's easy to do, because how many people do you pay Social Security tax on a given in a given week, a week that the 12th falls in? The unemployment rate is based on phone calls or polling of households, a sample. You call them up and say, how many adults you got, 16 years and older? How many of them are in the labor force? How many are working? How many are looking for work? How many are unemployed? That kind of thing. So it's
1: but it's not based on how many people apply for unemployment?
2: No.
1: I thought that's how they did it. It was just a number that you got from the...
2: You have to have something to divide that by. Namely, the you have to have the labor force number. And so we define the labor force as people who have a job or are actively looking for a job. To do U1, that's the basic unemployment rate. Then we have other versions of that, like U2, which includes people that would start looking if they thought the labor market was more inviting or the job, you know, that there were more opportunities and so forth. So if you look at those numbers, you don't see the same kind of blockbuster growth. So there's something wrong here. Now, there's another hypothesis, and there's lots of these popping up this morning, as you might imagine. Everybody's trying to figure this out, is that during times of economic stress, a lot of people that absolutely positively have to work, who own a car, start driving Ubers. They get counted as employed in the employment numbers. But then if they find a job, they get counted as a new employee.
1: So they're being counted twice, essentially.
2: Well, they get recounted because the jobs numbers are employees. They're not the self-employed people. There are people that aren't in the jobs numbers. If you have a business at home and that's how you support yourself, you don't have an employer. You're not an employee. You're not in the jobs numbers.
1: So when you say that the numbers might be wrong, these numbers come from the Bureau of Labor Statistics. Do you consider them less reliable now than they were in the past, or were you equally skeptical about numbers that came in the past?
2: Every year they re-benchmark the numbers. See, this is based on a limited sample, and there are several things that are working against them. One of the most important things is that the response rate is less than it used to be. Fewer employers are sending the questionnaires back. The second is it's based on a sample. Later in the year, we have more information to work with. We have tax returns and things like this, and the numbers get re-benchmarked every February, and they often get revised downward. There's an upward bias. I will say this. What problems there are aren't with the employees at the Bureau of Labor Statistics. Like, you remember Donald Trump fired somebody because the number was bad. Those are really decent people who I've been talking on the phone with them on and off for better part of 40 years, and they're very dedicated, objective, hardworking civil servants. I mean, there's always to it, and they take a lot of pride in trying to put out the best numbers they can.
1: Well, let's drill down into the numbers. What sectors saw the most growth?
2: Yeah, here's another one. Okay. We keep hearing from state and local governments how strapped they are. Poor Mayor Mondami up in New York, he's having trouble balancing his budget. And, even though he wants to build a supermarket, he wants to go into the grocery business. Good luck on that, Mayor. They added like 30, 40,000 jobs to the state and local employment.
1: In New York City?
2: No. Nationally.
1: Nationally.
2: Okay. It was a big chunk. It was this huge chunk. And nobody's paying much attention to it because when you open the report, it just says government. So I went drilling down, and I found that this big jump in government employment wasn't at the federal level. Donald Trump doesn't want to hire anybody. It was non-educational state and local employees.
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2: This time of year.
1: So, but why? Why would that number jump?
2: Well, it always jumps in May because this is the time of year when they put on seasonal employees to fix the roads and spruce up the parks and things like that. May is always a good month. But the seasonal adjustment factors are supposed to smooth that out. Remember, we're looking at a big seasonally adjusted number. So there was a big jump there. Another big jump was in leisure and hospitality, and that makes perfect sense to me. What people are doing is, because of the tariffs and the price of gasoline and all the rest, goods prices, we've had a lot of inflation on the goods side. Okay? So people are doing the logical thing. They're not buying a car. Car sales are down. They're going across the street and going out to eat instead.
1: So what I'm hearing you say is that this is not that. It's not good news. I mean, the Trump administration has said we'd have very good, strong jobs numbers, better than expected. The economy's doing great.
2: I wouldn't go that far. I'm just saying it's probably not this big, but it is a lot bigger than we've been seeing. I estimate, and I'm not alone, that we should only be able to create about 60,000 jobs a month if we're going to have immigration at the level that Donald Trump is willing to permit. Namely, we'll have about 25 to 30,000 new American workers and about 30, 35,000 new immigrant workers if your immigration is in the range of 500 to 600,000. Before Donald Trump, legal immigration was well over a million. But he's not only cracked down on illegal immigrants, he's found all kinds of imaginative ways to screw down legal immigration. They have this delusion over at the White House that if they screw down legal immigration, that it'll create all kinds of job opportunities for high school graduate type workers here because they won't have to compete with all these low priced immigrants.
1: You don't believe that?
2: No.
1: Why not?
2: I'll tell you. We have done studies. I say the economics profession has done studies of this immigration crackdown, the crackdown we had during the Mr. Obama really liked to deport people too. He just did it more humanely, and you know, he didn't do some of the things that Trump is doing. When we do that, we go to the markets where they really come down tough. Employment among male high school graduates, native-born, goes down.
1: Why?
2: Immigrant workers and native-born Americans complement each other. They don't substitute for each other. Try to build a house without Latin American carpenters and masons. Now, if they're not coming in, go to a building site and look around. If they're not available, then there's less work for American-born electricians and plumbers.
1: We are. Let me tell people that they can start calling in to talk to you if you'd like to have to ask Peter Morici a question about the economy, about jobs, about inflation. Start calling now. Republicans are on 202-748-8001. Democrats 202-748-8000 and Independents 202-748-8002. I want to play for you, and I know you're in the middle of a thought. We will get back to you.
2: Well, you're the host. You're in charge of the agenda.
1: We're going to go ahead and play President Trump on Air Force One and then talk about it.
4: So we had incredible job numbers today. You saw that. And we have good everything, good numbers, but the job numbers just came out, and they were fantastic. Far better than even anticipated. They anticipated pretty good, but they had no idea it was going to be that. And unfortunately, we're in a world where for the last 15 years or so, when you have good numbers, the market goes down. When you have bad numbers, the market goes up because too much emphasis is placed on inflation. And you don't have to have inflation by having growth. We have great growth, and that doesn't mean inflation. In fact, it could be anti-inflation growth. So I hope the market starts to learn that when you have good numbers, the market should go up, not down.
1: He said too much emphasis is placed on inflation.
2: That's because he wants lower interest rates. You have to understand that presidents are normal human beings. We all have biases by virtue of the culture we come from. He's a developer. Developers hate high interest rates. It's almost a metabolic reaction. Just like bankers hate debt forgiveness. And so, to Donald Trump, the world is only well if interest rates are going down. The reality is, it would be very irresponsible to lower interest rates at a time like this. There are multiple inflationary pressures, some of which he has manufactured himself. On that, in this last statement, I'd say I would take issue with him. I do agree with him about the stock market. The stock market is completely irrational, what happened yesterday. So interest rates go up a little bit because of the inflationary pressures we have. The profitability of American companies, not just the AI companies, is very good this year. Not only are the Mag 7 doing great, but the other 453 are showing remarkably strong profits growth. In the long term, what determines the value of stocks is the ability of these companies to generate profits. And they are very profitable.
1: Do you think that's an AI bubble, though?
2: No.
1: You don't?
2: No.
1: Okay. Let's go to calls. A lot of people are waiting to talk to you. Johnson City, Tennessee, on the line for Democrats. PJ, you're on with Professor Morrissey.
5: Hey, Mr. Morrissey, I've got a question for you. We talk about the how he wanted all this great tariffs and stuff, and he just kept shoving them and shoving them. Now, where did that money go? And now the Supreme Court said, hey, it's illegal. That man is illegal. That man should be shipped off. He has no
2: All right. Easy. Where did the money go? Let's stick to where the money goes and whether and I'll leave it to the Democrats to decide if they want to impeach Mr. Trump. Because I'm pretty well convinced they're going to be back. Basically, the money got collected by the Treasury, and now that the tariffs have been declared illegal, the Treasury has to refund the money, and they're going through that process now. Now, I would say this is a very large undertaking because of the sheer numbers, but we do refund tariffs all the time because mistakes are made in customs. but this is on a much larger scale.
1: So what impact did the tariffs have on the economy, and is that impact now over since the tariffs have been, or at least specific tariffs, have been considered unconstitutional?
2: Okay. If the tariffs had not been considered unconstitutional, it would have generated

0: 100 to 150 billion dollars in new revenue, which would have partially offset the cost of the big beautiful bill, which was more like 300 billion. And it raises prices. But the prices don't flow through all at once. So probably as of April, a year later, we had seen about half of the price increases we're going to see. And so that's why inflation continues. It's only one reason that inflation continues. What we've done with the immigrant labor situation by creating gaps in our labor force, that's very inflationary. It's not just carpenters. Go to a meatpacking plant. Try to find somebody born in America working in a meatpacking plant or picking lettuce in California. In fact, he's eased back in California, so we have lettuce. 20% of the technology workers in the United States are immigrants, and 40% of the doctoral level technology workers, according to the National Science Foundation, are immigrants.
1: But aren't those coming in legally, either through the normal green card process or through visas?
0: He screwed down on that. And now he just issued a new executive order where people have to go back home and apply for a green card to be like students and so forth.
1: But on those kinds of jobs, the technology jobs, the health,
0: you also have to pay $100,000 to get in.
1: So wouldn't that now open up jobs to native-born Americans?
0: The reason there are so many immigrants in there is because not just like native-born Americans don't seem to learn carpentry in the numbers we need, not enough native-born Americans study engineering. Go to an engineering classroom at a major university and see who's there. Now, part of that I blame on the Democrats. You know, Bill Clinton used to love to go to T.C. Williams. Well, it's no longer T.C. Williams. It's Alexandria High School. Because apparently T.C. Williams is tainted. They'll always say, get involved. Take up a profession in community service. Get into the cultural industries. I never heard a Democratic politician go to a high school and say, you should be an engineer. It'd be good for the country.
1: Right. Study physics.
0: It's always go to law school and sue somebody so we can have more social justice. And, of course, if you have a Republican come and speak, he'll tell you how you can make money going to business school and, trading options. Our mathematically oriented students tend to go to business school or become economists.
1: Oh, not that.
0: Yeah, I mean, really, but I hate going to dinner parties with other economists because they're really so boring.
1: Okay. Well, here's David, independent, Levittown, New York. Good morning, David.
0: I know Levittown. I grew up near there.
2: Oh, nice. Hi, Mr. Morrissey.
0: I grew up in Elmont, went to Sewanaka High School.
2: Oh, interesting. Pretty cool.
0: We played Levittown regularly.
2: Yeah, I don't know if we won or lost, but... I've been listening to you speak, and I've been a little confused because it almost seems to me like you're focusing more on the immigrant element to kind of say that the numbers seem to be skewed and they don't make sense, but then there's Americans, I guess, that you're not taking into account, right? There's a lot of things that the Trump administration has done, right? Like getting rid of waste and getting rid of like USAID and things like that. So there are a bunch of people that used to work in the government that are probably looking for jobs, right? But then also they've gotten rid of things like SNAP programs, right? Weren't there a lot of people that were on SNAPs and they can no longer just be on it forever? It recently has expired, so there's probably a lot of people that used to live off entitlements that now are able-bodied people. Now they have to go out and get a job, right? Which is how it should be, right? So I'm just wondering whether you've taken or thought about taking those factors into account as well.
0: I have. When Joe Biden was president in the summer of 2023, we reached full employment by any reasonable standard. The unemployment rate was in the low threes. We then proceeded to add about 130,000 jobs a month the last 15 months of his presidency. If you only have about 30,000 new Americans coming into the labor force because they're on SNAPs or whatever, where did those workers come from? The answer was they were the people rushing the border. They were immigrants. We don't have that anymore.
1: It's not people maybe turning 18 and entering the job market?
0: That's good for 25 to 30,000 people a month. That's it. Because remember, you also have to subtract people retiring on the other end.
1: Right.
0: And the baby boom is pretty wealthy because of the stock market. And, you know, we were all pushed into IRAs and KEOs and all the rest because they took away the dedicated pension systems, the benefits-defined pension systems. We were the first generation that's had to bear that with the closure of those pension systems. So we're loaded.

0: with the closure of those pension systems. So we're loaded.
1: So Sue in New Jersey wants to know this. Is AI going to make some jobs obsolete?
0: Absolutely, but it's creating lots of other jobs.
1: Okay, now she continues. Are Americans willing to take jobs in nursing homes, assisted living facilities, and factories? If car manufacturers come back to the U.S., will people be willing to work at the plants?
0: Oh, car manufacturing, they'll have no trouble getting anybody because those jobs pay really well. But not all manufacturing pays UAW worker wages. And so factories generally are having trouble expanding for two reasons. One is we went so long without building factories that the engineers and designers and so forth and how to put them together are not here. Hyundai is basically has to bring people in from abroad to build his factories in Georgia. The other thing is we don't have enough people who are willing to do manufacturing work. And it's not surprising because we don't add that many young people each year. And we're not in a culture any longer where people, you know a lot of other people that are in it. We have the same problem with farming because most, you know, if you go back 50, 75 years ago, everybody had some connection to the farm. If their father wasn't a farmer, their uncle was a farmer. Today, they're a very small share of the population. When I was a kid, it was that way with manufacturing. My parents didn't work in factories, but they did as young people. Both my grandfathers and my grandmothers worked in factories. And my parents had friends who worked in factories. I can remember one family, they made Mattel dolls, and we used to visit them frequently. Now we live in a culture where factory work is not something a lot of young people are connected to or exposed to. And it's something you do serendipitously or by accident or so forth. But we don't, you know, when you're only adding 25 to 30,000 indigenous Americans, and they go to college and study cultural studies or the social sciences and so forth, you don't always have the cannon fodder you need to make a factory sector work. Automobiles, because the UAW has managed to push wages up so high, the automobile industry is all about saving labor. In fact, right now, the Ford Motor Company has dedicated itself to trying to build a $30,000 electric F-150, is what it comes down to. To do that, they have brought in people from Tesla and so forth and created a separate design team. And in order to make that factory work, they have to make it extraordinarily not automated, but they have to streamline the number of parts in a car to do it. And they're very focused on that. And if they're successful, you watch, the rest of the industry will go that way.
1: This is Evie in Bronx, New York, Republican. Good morning.
2: Yes, good morning, Mr. Morrissey and to the host. I have two questions. My first question is a quick yes and no, I suppose. Does the tariff, the revenues from tariffs, I heard them keep on saying $18 trillion with a T. Do these tariff revenues, does this affect the job reports?
1: So $18 trillion, though, is that correct?
0: No, that's not correct. It's just not that big. It's more like $150 billion. No, it doesn't affect it in that sense. The fact that we have these tariffs is causing a certain amount of reshoring of manufacturing. But if you look at the manufacturing contribution to the jobs report, it's in single digits. You know, it's a big month to get 10,000 new factory jobs. And if you look at the number of factory jobs that we had when Donald Trump took over and that we have now, it's less. The last few months we've added, and we'll probably continue to add a few, but these factories are terribly automated. We've really figured out how to make stuff without a lot of people. And we have to if the prices that we pay are going to be reasonable relative to what we could import them for where people are making $3 an hour or something.
1: So, Evie, what was your second question?
2: Thank you for letting me ask a second question. As far as the AI, and I've been watching a few of these commencements, the graduations, and reading about them, and a lot of these graduates, these college graduates or undergrads or whatever, are disgruntled over the AI the artificial intelligence, I guess their belief is in

0: takes, well, it does. It takes people's jobs. Now, I went to college and I graduated, and I'm, you know, I'm not working. I'm on disability. But I'm disgruntled about seemingly disgruntled about the artificial intelligence myself, because I'm looking at these elections, and I'm hearing that a place I've never been to, California. I mean, you have Silicon Valley, and they're having all these issues. There's a lot of complaints, even from somebody like me.
1: So Evie, we got your point. I want to just move on to answer that question about artificial intelligence and entry-level jobs for new graduates.
2: Well, it's the very early innings on artificial intelligence. We've only had it about 3 years, and it happened alongside the tariffs and the deportations and all the issues I have surrounding that. We're going to have a real shortage of engineers in Texas for sure.
1: Why specifically Texas?
2: There's a huge settlement there of Indian engineers who came to work for the technology companies that are moving there. There are certain great flows that are going on in America right now, and that's people living in California and New York to go live in Texas and Florida. In Texas, they're really creating a second Silicon Valley. And a lot of Indian engineers were going there. Now they can't get in the country, and many are going home. So the housing market is crashing there. But
1: So talk about entry-level unemployment.
2: Yeah, I will.
1: For new graduates, sorry.
2: Yeah, okay. Entry-level unemployment. It's the early innings. There were a lot of things that disrupted the labor market the last 2 years. And it's very easy to pick a villain. And the best villain of all is something that is inanimate, you know. So AI is not the whole source of the problem with recent college graduates by any means. What's more is this year, just like hiring is up, a lot of firms that weren't hiring new college graduates are now hiring them. That's the first thing. The second thing is that this is the first native AI class to graduate. In other words, they were in college when AI, they were freshmen.
1: When ChatGPT first came out.
2: Right, yeah. That fall. It was like a November.
1: Yeah.
2: Among them are some very AI literate people. Businesses want them. They don't want people who chose to ignore it and majored in sociology or, you know, studied labor economics, because they're of no value to them. See, basically...
1: So I still don't get why unemployment is so high among young people who have just graduated college. Why are they having a hard time finding a job?
2: They've been having a hard time finding jobs for a long time.
1: It's nothing new.
2: It's nothing new. It was just worse the last 2 years.
1: Why?
2: Well, essentially, they don't learn what they need to learn in college. Employers have been very critical of college graduates. You look at the demonstrations that happened after the raid into Israel and that war began in the Gaza Strip and so forth, and the things that were coming out of demonstrators' mouths. They were generalizations they were taught to repeat by their professors. Education and ideology is not education in how to think. And businesses require people that can think. Now, the old model was you hired sharp people from college and taught them your business. Now, with AI, they want sharp people who can come in and make a contribution fairly quickly. And they can do that by being the people that teach everyone else how to use AI.
1: We are, Professor, seeing anecdotally computer science graduates not be able to get jobs right now because AI is so good at coding. So why hire somebody when you can have AI write the code for you?
2: That's true. I mean, we are seeing that there are jobs that are going to be fewer in number, though the number of computer science jobs out there has not really gone down. I mean, the number of programmers hasn't gone down. The composition has changed. Part of the problem is, I tell you, when I was a kid, economics was a literary thing. We didn't have computers. So we would look at a few numbers and we talk about big trends. You go back and read Adam Smith, it's all words. You read Keynes, it's all words. Okay. Then the computer came along, and we started developing modeling and forecasting and econometrics, okay? And there was a shortage. Every department in the country wanted to have two econometricians. and the businesses wanted them. So my generation of economists in the late 60s and early 70s all studied econometrics. I was required to take 4 graduate courses in mathematical statistics. When you only have 16 to 20 classes to take in a doctoral program before you start writing, that's a lot of classes, okay? So what happened? I come out all ready to go, and there are too many of us. If everybody decides to, do that, and...
1: Right, and then there's a correction.
2: People who do data analytics, data science, there's too many of them.
1: Let's talk to Howard, Indianapolis, Democrat. Go ahead, Howard, you're on the air.
3: Good morning. Hope you can hear me okay.
1: Yes, we can.
3: I had a question for the professor regarding economy overall and his thoughts of Stephanie Kelton's modern monetary theory, where we recognize we're a sovereign fiat currency-based country. My view is our economy would flourish far more if we directly fund things like a single-payer health care, for example, using some of her concepts. So my question basically is his thoughts about modern monetary theory, how it relates to our, this budget deficit that we talk about, and is he supportive of it, or what are his thoughts?
2: Well, we just tried it out. We just tried it out. Over the last 8 years, 10 years, the budget deficit has gone from less than 3% of GDP to about 6% of GDP. And a good deal of that was financed by running the printing presses, because the Federal Reserve bought a lot of government bonds. Its holding of government bonds, quadrupled. So we basically did it. And look outside. You got galloping inflation. Professor Shelton's notion was that shouldn't happen. And if it did, the Fed can just raise interest rates a little bit and it'll knock it out. Well, we did that and it didn't knock it out. Nothing has been discredited in this world in real time so effectively as the new monetary theory, and you don't hear much about it, and you don't see her proselytizing about it anymore.
1: Hold on a second.
2: That's an example of people who want a certain outcome. I want to have more money to fund national health insurance. I want more money to do this. Starting from there and working backwards to come up with, that's like saying what goes on in the White House right now, tariffs don't cause inflation. If tariffs don't cause inflation, that's just absurd. I mean, since time immemorial, Republicans have been telling us taxes cause prices to go up. Well, a tariff is a tax. You can't get around that. You can't tax something and not have the costs go up.
1: Let's talk to Bob in Waxhaw, North Carolina, Republican. Good morning, Bob.
4: Good morning, Mimi. This is Farmer Bob here, and I'm glad we have Mr. Morisi back on again.
2: What do you grow?
4: I'm sorry?
2: You're a farmer, right?
1: Yes.
2: What do you farm?
4: well, here's the thing. My friends call me that because I got a pretty good-sized garden,
2: a couple of fruit trees,
4: blueberries, grapes. And I just had some people over here yesterday, gave them beets that I grew from my garden. They're doing pretty good. Pickle them all myself, make fig jam and stuff.
2: Really?
1: Very nice. Go ahead, Bob.
2: What's your question?
4: Okay, hey, I'm going to warm you up a little bit first. Number one of which is, I think the first time I saw you was either January of 2024 or 2025 on this show. And I really like some of the things you talked about at that time. Here's my question. We got a $40 trillion deficit, and all I hear is tax the rich. And naturally, I understand we have a spending problem. But I always hear tax the rich. Make sure it tax the rich. If you were able to change 3 things in the tax policy to, in effect, get more money from, quote, the rich, all right, what would be those 3 things and why?
1: All right.
2: I don't really want to tax the rich anymore because they pay most of the taxes already. I mean, the top 10% pay a huge share of the federal income tax. Now,
1: would it be detrimental to the economy if they were taxed more?
2: Yeah.
1: Why?
2: It'd leave. They'd leave. They'd find a way to leave.
1: Leave the country?
2: Yeah. If people can move from New York to Florida, it's tougher to move from New York to Florida than it is from the United States to a tax haven.
1: But they make all their money here in the United States.
2: That doesn't mean you can't make your money here, but you can move it out of here.
1: oh, move the money out of here.
2: Some people, a lot of Americans are leaving. They've had it with the cultural wars. I mean, there's a video on the Wall Street Journal website right now about Americans leaving the country. Older people like myself like to retire abroad because, frankly, we get tired of listening to Donald Trump and we get tired of listening to Bernie Sanders.
1: All right. So going back to Bob's question, three things on tax policy that you would change.
2: Well, I would want to make it more equitable in the sense that some people really do get away with a lot of loopholes and so forth and not paying as much as others. And so I'd be wanting to look at that. I think that we need to recognize there's a limit to how much you can tax people without them working less or trying as hard as they do. And so that my feeling is that we're pretty well reached the limit. It's just a matter of trying to make things more even, that everybody that makes, say, $2 million a year pays, 35% of it in taxes, not that some people pay 50 and others pay zero. But, that's a very complicated question. And I think that Americans are adequately taxed. I think that governments spend too much money. I really do. I think a classic example is New York City. They just implemented a congestion tax. So they're going to take that money, from people who drive into Manhattan and invest it in the subways. There are so many different fees that have been dedicated to fixing the subways in New York, and it's like pouring money down the drain. New York City public schools don't do a terribly good job. Public schools generally don't do a terribly good job, and we keep pouring money into them.
1: Here's Brenda, a Democrat in Grand Rapids, Michigan. Good morning.
5: Good morning. Thank you for taking my call. I really appreciate C-SPAN. I'm calling with questions of the grift, the con, the scheme. Has anyone ever pulled up evidence of the children of Donald Trump, President Donald Trump, to see if there's evidence of the Epstein file, his finances, their profits?
1: Do you know anything about that?
2: I'm not going to comment on the Epstein files. That's not something that I'm supposed to know a lot about. And I'm not going to sit here and be a dilettante.
1: Cy in Plainview, New York, Republican. You're on the air.
6: Yes. Good morning. Dr. Morisi, I would like to know the $40 trillion debt. What effect will that have on our economy if it keeps growing and growing? And what would you say about that?
2: It depends on whether we continue to have presidents like Donald Trump. Donald Trump has done a good job of alienating the world. We are now considered unreliable. We're viewed as a disruptive force. We basically destroyed the alliance structure that President Biden so carefully was resurrecting.
1: And why does that impact the economy?
2: Well, okay. The U.S. dollar is the coin of the realm globally. About 80-85% of all transactions across borders have the dollar involved in it, either buying it or selling it. That permits us to basically sell a lot of our bonds abroad because we are the universal currency. A good deal of our debt is financed by, for example, corporations keep dollar balances. Corporations have dollar-denominated bank accounts in European banks. And foreign central banks hold U.S. Bonds and so forth. If that goes away, then we're not going to be able to have this kind of deficit because we've basically been able to grow our debt on the basis of foreigners buying it. And the next president better be a heck of a lot more moderate and outward looking. I have to say this, though, that a lot of things that Donald Trump is doing, Democrats have advocated.
1: Like
2: for example,
1: what?
2: Tariffs. Oh, there's never been a tariff. It's a tax, right? Okay, there's never been a tax a Democrat didn't like. Especially because, heck, you really charge it on foreigners. I could just imagine a Democratic president making the same argument. Joe Biden kept in place virtually all of Donald Trump's tariffs. They said, oh, this is negotiating leverage. But he didn't want to negotiate with anybody. He added tariffs as well. So a lot of the stuff that Trump has done are things that Democrats have been advocating for years.
1: Tyrone in New York, line for Democrats. Good morning.
7: Hello. Thanks for taking my call. I want to say I like the way he danced around the fact that a lot of the people that work for this, that keeps the numbers for the unemployment, they really want to try to do the right thing. But my problem is, let's say I have the power to fire any doctor I want, but I only want the doctors who are going to tell me might tell me good news. Don't tell me bad news. And if I come up with cancer, they're not going to tell me because I could fire every one of them. This guy fired the person that was in charge of putting out the numbers. Now, the next person that come along, they'll be a little less forthcoming, I believe. They will be a little less forthcoming with the accurate numbers, which can cause this country so much damage because you're not giving us the numbers that we're supposed to have.
2: All right. I would point out to you that after he fired the director of the Bureau of Labor Statistics, that they kept putting out numbers that were not very complimentary for the rest of the year. They kept putting out low jobs numbers because those were the numbers.
1: These are higher now.
2: I know, but they became higher much later in time.
1: Okay.
2: When did that firing take place? I'm trying to recall real quickly in my mind. It was very early in his presidency, and throughout 2025 and early in 2026, we had lousy numbers. So the lousy numbers kept coming out of the BLS. Let's not impugn those poor people.
1: Okay.
2: They're the worker bees.
1: Here's Chantel in Florida, Republican. Good morning.
8: Chantel, yes. Hi, good morning to you, my dear. And C-SPAN and Mr. Morisi. I appreciate what you said because Nancy Pelosi and others, I was a Democrat. I was an independent, and I am a Republican now, had advocated for the tariffs quite some time. And I don't know what's going on, but the tariffs were, as the interest went up or the inflation went up, it was supposed to balance out because others were simply not paying in their fair share. And that would have helped eradicate the deficit because we are looking at depleting the deficit for the children in the future is what we were trying to do.
2: Tariffs don't add enough revenue to do something like that. And the tariffs went up a great deal. They're at 13% on average of all imports, and that's up from less than 3%. So they don't really add enough revenue to replace the income tax or things like that. Now, if you're interested in equity and so forth and the hourglass economy where you have some people at the top doing very well and no middle class and a lot of people really struggling, tariffs bite the hardest on those that make the least amount of money because it hits things that they have to buy. Well-off people, they go on cruises and things like that. I mean, certainly they have the option of buying expensive luxury goods, but they don't have to. Tariffs tend to hurt working-class people the hardest. So, I mean, if you want to do something that's equity-inclined, Joe Biden's tariffs and Donald Trump's tariffs don't help you very much. The last president that understood the value of trade and how trade could work for America was Barack Obama. He was the very last one. Since then, both Trump and Biden just didn't see the value in it, and that's been very unfortunate for the country. And what Donald Trump has done to disassemble our alliances, you're going to pay for. Because if the dollar is no longer the universal currency, we won't be able to sell bonds the way we do. We won't be able to have the kind of trade deficit that we have. And like it or not, the trade deficit permits us to consume more than we produce, and it raises our incomes significantly. That's going to go away if we continue down this path.
1: And just so you know, the last commissioner of the Bureau of Labor Statistics was fired on August 1st, 2025. And that was the same day that the July jobs report came out.
2: Right, she got fired for that. And we had lousy numbers the rest of the year and lousy numbers through March, through February.
1: One more call for you, Professor Robert in Utah, line for Democrats. You're on the air.
9: Hello. Good morning, Peter.
2: Good morning.
9: Yeah, I was just wondering what you thought of the president's talking about this public-private investment part of this large language AI where we're trying to catch up to China and be more like China. How do the two relate or not relate, and what are we in for, and how do you divide up that pie?
2: I don't think it's a great idea for the federal government to get involved in owning artificial intelligence companies. Not all of them are going to survive. My money's on Anthropic. If he keeps his, if Amadeo keeps his eye on the ball, because it's found a way to make a profit, my money is not on OpenAI, because frankly, they don't seem to know how to make a profit over there. They just keep spending more and more money, and public ownership there, that's a great way to tap the treasury to pay for, you know, a lot of research that's going on over there that's not very useful. So I don't really like it very well. I really think that government ownership in pieces, when we've had it in Europe, has not worked out very well. You know, one of the things I find so remarkable about Bernie is he keeps suggesting things that have failed in Europe over and over again in country after country. If Mandami thinks socialism is so crackerjack good, then how does he explain the Soviet era achievements in places like Romania, Bulgaria, Hungary, Romania, and so forth? None of those countries worked very well. The classic contrast was East Germany and West Germany. West Germany did so much better than East Germany. If socialism is such a crackerjack good idea, Mr. Mandami, I want to see how much profit he makes and how much loss he takes at his grocery store. And is he building it in the Bronx or up? Oh, it's Upper Manhattan, I think, he's building his first grocery store. This is going to be really interesting. This is like, you know, the private sector trying to open a roads department. They never do a very good job of building roads.
1: All right, that's Peter Morici. He's economic professor emeritus from the University of Maryland. He's a columnist and economist. Thank you so much for joining us today.
2: You're welcome. I've enjoyed my visit with you.
1: Later in the program, military history professor and author John McManus joins us to discuss the 82nd anniversary of the World War II D-Day invasion of Normandy, France. But first, it's open forum. You can start calling in now. Republicans are on 202-748-8001, Democrats 202-748-8000, and Independents 202-748-8002. We'll be right back.
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12: 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David, along with his wife Michelle, are also the co-founders of the Wish You Well Foundation, a nonprofit organization dedicated to supporting literacy programs in the United States. He joins our host, renowned author, and civic leader, David Rubenstein.
13: So when you are writing, do you ever say to yourself, you ever daydream, you ever lose your train of thought, you're thinking about it, or you just tunnel visioned on what you're writing?
14: I do both at the same time. I tunnel vision and I let my imagination run, you know, because I found that when I try to keep my imagination in check, I miss opportunities. And I don't want to miss opportunities. People ask, where do I get my ideas from? I get up every day and I walk out the door and I see what's in front of me. I'm not on my iPhone looking at my iPhone. I'm looking at people. And I've gotten ideas for plot points just by walking down the street and seeing two people talking, and I'm wondering, what are they talking about? Maybe I can answer that myself. Or I see a guy with a box get on a bus. I wonder what's in the box and where is the bus going with the guy. And then all of a sudden I have a story idea from that. The ideas are all around you all the time. It's just that you're not receptive to seizing those opportunities. Once you do think about seizing those opportunities, and all of a sudden you're going to have too many ideas, too many things to write about.
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1: Welcome back. It is open forum. Looking forward to hearing what is on your mind this morning. You can go ahead and call in now. While you're doing that, I'll let you know about a program we've got for you later today. Starting at about 3:15 Eastern time, it's the day three of the U.S. Conference of Mayors. It continues this afternoon with a conversation on how local leaders can strengthen partnerships and protect regional cooperation amid recent tariff laws. Also, there's going to be a session focusing on strategies to reduce violent crime and provide support to youth in cities. It's featuring the mayors of Atlanta and Milwaukee. Again, that's live starting at 3:15 Eastern here on C-SPAN. You can also see that on our app, C-SPAN Now, and then online at c-span.org. Now to your calls for open forum. Cindy Hampton, New Hampshire, independent. Hi, Cindy.
2: Hey, hi. Yeah, this was an interesting conversation about the national debt and before when the guy was talking about the grassroots, how we can get our officials and everybody to start really worrying about this national debt thing, especially after listening to the last guest. So, you know, the grassroots thing, it was kind of a joke I was thinking about a long time ago, is why don't we just make a GoFundMe page? The American people, GoFundMe to start funding the national debt.
1: But once we get up to one trillion. But Cindy, isn't our taxes the GoFundMe, essentially?
2: Well, because we have to override the, well, look how they spend our taxes.
1: Well, you want it going, to be, yeah, so you want that straight to go to the debt. Yeah, no, I get that.
2: I was talking about, grassroots. I don't know if there's a national GoFundMe, but it was kind of started off as a joke. But now I'm kind of thinking, how are we going to take back from, because our taxes get blown into the air. We don't even know what happens with them. So if we had an actual, I mean, it doesn't have to be GoFundMe, but something like that. Like, you know, the people, and if you want to donate, instead of donating to, this party or that party, you just donate to the debt. I wonder how, I mean, and then if we get up to a trillion on that, and then the people will be like, yeah, let's go for the next trillion and keep the whole government out of it.
1: Keep it's the momentum the American going. Okay, and on the Republican line in Tampa, Florida, hello, Lou.
3: Hello, Mimi. Good morning, America. God bless everybody. I want to bring up a few things here. It was 50, I have my deepest sympathy to Robert Kennedy, and his father was assassinated 58 years ago, and very horrible. My deepest condolences to the family. Also, these concerts that some of these performers canceled and stuff because, they're listening to... the people, oh, you don't do nothing for Trump, don't do nothing for America, we don't like what he's doing, so don't go to the concert, we don't perform. And social media's got a lot to do with it. They listen to just a few voices, but they have to, we're all Americans, we should all be celebrating America. Also, one last thing, please. I think that part of these negotiations in the Middle East, that there should be, down the road, of course, is that no nuclear missiles for anybody in the entire Middle East. And thank you very much. Thank you for listening to me.
1: All right. And Lou mentioned the Freedom 250 concerts. Now, Freedom 250 is the Trump-aligned organization celebrating the 250th anniversary of the Declaration of Independence. This is USA Today. It says Trump reveals lineup for rally replacing canceled Freedom 250 concerts. Says it says this in a June 4th social media post, Trump announced country singer Lee Greenwood will sing his 1984 hit God Bless the USA at the June 24th rally before introducing the headlining act, the president himself. Here's what the president wrote. We don't want singers with no talent, but big fees to put you to sleep. We've told them all to stay home. All we want is you, me, a few speakers, and the greatest music ever played, the same music you have listened to for years. And here is Eugene, Democrat, South Carolina. You're on Open Forum.
4: Hi, everybody. Don, I got a problem with what the president and the Congress pass that bill. Don't think about us young'uns. I hear and old people to draw in Social Security. They think about one thing. The people's I hear that got all the money. They got to understand that I am one of the veterans who went to Vietnam and served my country. I'm disabled. And then on top of that, they want to take what little money I'm getting. I got a disability check I don't even receive. They said they're going to pay my bills, but they're not doing it. Now, that's wrong.
1: All right, Eugene. And on the independent line, Ave Maria, Florida. John, good morning.
5: How are you? Great show. As far as I'd like you to ask a question with your upcoming guest as far as D-Day. We didn't bomb the shoreline at all before the invasion. We totally stayed away from bombing them. I'm an ex-military person. I'm all for the soldiers, but, you know, I don't like these campaigns where you send in all these soldiers when you could use a lot of air superiority. And we didn't do that. We're doing it now in the Middle East, but we didn't do that on D-Day. They were worried about UDT frogmen being there the night before and parachute people being there the night before. And I'm all for protecting our people, but don't send them in. Just bomb the shoreline. Thousands and thousands of men died needlessly because Eisenhower had very, very poor planning. And I don't like that. I think I'd like you to ask him that question. I know you have a whole itinerary, but you do a great job, and I'm a huge, huge fan. Listen, thank you very, very much, and enjoy the rest of your weekend.
1: All right, John, I will try to ask that question for you. Here's Eric, Pinellas Park, Florida, Republican. Good morning, Eric.
6: Good morning. I am glad to be on here. Thank you for having me. I have just three little quick things I'd like to say. For all our friends that are always saying that Trump is a convicted felon, I wanted to let them know that last week, E. Jean Carroll admitted that she was paid $7 million to lie in court. And so Trump is no longer a convicted felon because that was the only thing he was convicted of, because everything else was overturned as a bad trick from the 2016 election. And then moving on, I'd like to say gas prices here in Florida are down a dollar in 1 week, and things are really going along good as far as gas prices, if that continues.
1: Wait. Sorry, Eric, I know you still have a couple of things, but E. Jean Carroll, where are you finding that she admitted that she was paid to lie? I just did a quick search. I didn't see it, but can you tell me where you found that?
6: Well, I know. That's because your source, that's another point. I didn't want to add more than three, but it seems that all your sources are that you use to check facts are you don't have a good, you're getting a very left-wing.
1: Okay, so why don't you go ahead and tell me your source? so I can check it.
6: Okay. There's a gentleman on the that's a columnist that's on the internet. I'm using blogs from the internet as a main source that I get. I have several black and white people that have conservative blogs. They have conservative internet channels, and they view in the millions.
1: Okay, but we have to, for something like that, we have to see not just somebody blogging, but somebody like E. Jean Carroll actually having said, yes, I was paid to lie in court. So,
6: okay,
1: I mean,
6: well,
1: you can't, I mean, what, that could be somebody's opinion. I did look it up. Well, I don't see it anywhere.
6: Okay, yeah, but you're looking it up on Politico and things like that.
1: No,
6: and,
1: I put it in Google and nothing is coming up. So I don't know what news source.
6: Well,
1: I'm not getting anything on that actually.
6: 5 days earlier than the ones you're getting in the public. Countless times I get news that has occurred, but it doesn't get published in the mainstream until about 3 or 4 days later.
1: But Eric, it might not be published because it might not be true. That's the only issue that I'm having. I'm not saying it isn't. I'm just saying I can't find it. I mean, this does go back quite a while. I mean, my search is going back to, you know, January. So I'm not seeing anything. We'll continue to look for it. If you find an actual news source, not just somebody blogging, you know, do send it to us.
6: I'm sorry. Okay, I'll bring the source next time. But the last thing I wanted to say is I think you should add one more category to your call-in people, and that should be for Marxists, because you have countless Democrats that have left the party because it's gone they say that the party left them, but you should, if you had one more category for Marxists,
1: so Eric, on that, actually, our line for independence is actually independence and everybody else. So if you feel like you don't fall into a Republican or a Democrat, you go ahead and call on the independence or all others. So I know that I don't, you know, necessarily say that, but that line for independence is, if you don't fall into either a Republican or a Democrat, you don't feel that describes you, you can call in on our independent line.
6: At Socialist Party.
1: Okay. Denise, Ionia, Michigan, Democrat.
7: Good morning. How are you?
1: I'm good. Thank you.
7: I would just love it if anyone anywhere could point me in the direction to find one sector of agriculture that has actually benefited under this Trump term. All I see are thousands and thousands of farms going bankrupt for a myriad of reasons, you know, and now we have the screw worm thing that's going to affect the cattle business. So I'm so tired of everybody saying, oh, things are wonderful, just stick right in there, it's going to get better. But you know what, I actually live in a rural area of farming community, and people are suffering.
1: What are you seeing, Denise? Tell us about what you're seeing among the farming community.
7: You know what, they're suffering.
1: From what, though?
7: They're packed up to their eyeballs.
1: From what? What? Tell me what.
7: Trying and trying.
1: Yeah, what's causing the suffering?
7: Every single one of them that I have talked to in my community has said the tariffs and the Iran conflict. You know, their fertilizer is going up. The tariffs has affected, you know, like they still are sitting on tons of soybeans that they can't get rid of from last year. You know, and even up here in Michigan, you know, they're worried about the screw flies. Sure, they're still only been found in Texas, but you know what? Things like that affect everything. The price of beef, the price of everything, and the suffering, and they just don't know where the relief is. And I think that affects every single consumer at every single store that they go to. And I would love to have anyone point me in a direction of any sector of agriculture that is actually benefiting under anything of Donald Trump's policies for this term.
1: And here's Sam, Independent, Eau Claire, Wisconsin. Good morning, Sam.
8: Hi, you're looking very great today, for starters. And but Trump is screwing this country over big time. Somebody better keep him in check. This country is supposed to trust in God, not Donald Trump, not the president, really. I think he's doing a terrible job.
1: And Sam, give me a specific policy that you disagree with of the president's.
8: Okay, the tariffs. He really doesn't know what he's doing with that. He goes up and down with all that stuff. It's not helping anything. He's a big liar, and he tells people what they want to hear. And he's a terrible president because he's a terrible person. He thinks everything he does is great, but he really doesn't have a clue as to what he's supposed to do, I don't think. And it's tariffs. He goes back and forth on that. He's
1: right.
8: Lying about the Iran thing. He's benefiting so much financially just because he's president, which should not be legal at all. All his cronies, kisses.
9: WCSPFM Washington.
1: All right. And here's another Sam in Houston, Texas. Democrat, you're on the air, Sam.
10: Yes. I want something different for a change. I'd like to see a real debate on CNN, Fox News debating the reporters of CNN and MSNOW versus Newsweek. And they would be monitored by debate coaches from the major universities. And I mean, you know, I mean, you might have one for Harvard, but you'd have one from Liberty. Find two conservative or three conservative universities and three liberal, considered liberal universities.
1: And why, Sam, would you want to see that debate? What would you try to get out of that?
10: Well, I'd like this because really people don't know what debate is. It's not who can talk over who the most. It's coming up with facts, just like you said. And, you know, everybody that does it, you know, when they talk about facts, you know, they have to have a reference. And, you know, somebody to steer them in that direction instead of, that's just a thought. I'm pretty sure it'd be boring, but at least you would find out some things.
1: All right. Let's go to Flint, Michigan, Independent Line. Onedia?
11: Yes.
1: How do you pronounce your name?
11: Onedia.
1: Onedia. Okay, go ahead.
11: I was thinking about this Debbie Wasserman Schultz deal. I wish that CNN would, C-SPAN would do a segment on Representative Debbie Wasserman Schultz and what she's doing to the black Democratic voters by her preparing to run in their district that she does not live in because the Republicans in Florida have gerrymandered her district. She's basically just bulldozing, attempting to bulldoze the black people who are running to represent that community. She's using her money and her power in the Democratic Party. And I'd like for C-SPAN to at least think about doing a segment on what she's attempting to do.
1: Yeah, well, let me get people up to date on that. Thanks for bringing that up. This is NBC News. Representative Debbie Wasserman Schultz faces backlash for running in a district long represented by black Democrats. It says black Democrats running in the South Florida district are considering coalescing to force a one-on-one matchup against the well-funded congresswoman. This is NBC. News. It says the Florida political landscape was scrambled after Governor Ron DeSantis signed legislation last month creating new congressional maps. Instead of running in the 22nd congressional district where she lives, Wasserman Schultz opted to run in the more Democratic-leaning 20th district, which has long been represented by a black Democrat. Here is Daryl calling on the Republican line in Kentucky. Good morning.
12: Good morning. excuse me. I just listened to some of these callers here trying to talk about President Trump and think he's a crook and everything. Number one, they're wrong. He's bringing more money back here in the United States, all these terrorists. All these countries, under Joe Biden, these countries all laughing at us. President Trump has bought more money, more jobs here in the United States today. He bought $18 trillion back in the United States. And the other lady was talking about the farmer.
1: Yeah. So before you go to that, the $18 trillion, where did you tell us about that number, how that came about?
12: Because I saw it here on one of C-SPAN or Newsmax. He was talking about that. It's on the it was on the news, well, on one of those channels I watch. And he was talking about that. He went to all these countries and made the deals, and they bought by so much trillions of dollars. I can't remember the things. I think China or Chinese, or I think it's China, going to bring in $1 trillion here in the United States. They'll build like a car factory over here in the United States. And the other countries are going to do the same thing, bring some more jobs over here, build their companies over here. That's why we're getting our terrorists back. And that's what he said. You had to look it up. That's what he said here on the news.
1: So, yes, he did say $18 trillion in foreign investment into the United States. Although we have not seen that as far as backed up by actual foreign investments. But yes, you're right that the president did say that. Did you have something else, Daryl? Because I kind of stopped you in the middle there.
12: That's right. And about the other lady was talking about the farmers and this and that. I saw this right here on the one of I think it's C-SPAN here. And he was in Wisconsin, and he's helping the farmers out there and all across the states. He's helping them because for tractor supply, tractors, fix their tractors, more farming, more equipment they need. He's giving them money back. Under Biden, never helped the farmers. He let them go. The man just didn't have a care. Under President Trump, he cares for everybody. He's not in for the money for himself. He's for the people here in the United States. He's here to help us, not for himself. And everybody thinks he's doing this, doing that. Well, they are just wrong because the man's doing a great job out there.
1: All right, Daryl. Let's talk to Paula in Woodbridge, Virginia, Democrat. Hi, Paula.
13: Good morning. Thank you for C-SPAN. I'm concerned about the latest I've heard about George Floyd and the gentleman that apparently murdered him being given a moment of silence on TV. Can you tell us a little bit about that? Thank you.
1: Yes, I did see that. Paula, let me look that up and get that for you. Let me get you an actual news source on that. But in the meantime, I'm going to take this call from Mike in Chico, California, Republican. Good morning.
14: Yeah, I'm really sorry I kind of missed asking the professor a question. My question to him was, are we headed toward a depression? And I really believe we are. Marx had said economic conditions are the precursors of social change. Like Rosie the Riveter, you know, went off in World War II. And when she came back, when they came back from the war, the women's movement, started. So I guess the reason, I talked to an awful lot of Democrats, and they don't seem to get that the reason Donald Trump got elected was simply because people were so desperate economically. You know, and they, many of the news median life. They talk about all these things in people's lives, but what I see here in California, especially, is that people are very challenged economically. So that's about
1: Do you think that has gotten better since President Trump was reelected? What are your thoughts on the direction of the economy?
14: I don't think it's gotten better. I mean, I've heard, I don't know if it's true, the three core. But one of the things the professor said that profits are up and profits are up, but every time we go to the store and everything here in California, especially, the prices are up. And so, to answer your question, no, things have not gotten better. In fact, he's begging the whole question. He's talking about all these other things that he's not even talking about, how people are getting along. And also the professor was, I knew that unemployment was just kind of a survey. And I think, he's right. The employment numbers are way too high. I don't think the employment number. I have three sons with college degrees can't get jobs, and we're talking like masters from Stanford and, STEM degrees. So that's about it.
1: Yep, got that, Mike. And this is what the previous caller was talking about, the New York Times. Minnesota Republicans hold moment of silence for ex-officer convicted of murder. It says delegates to the Minnesota Republican Party's convention voted to hold a moment of silence for Derek Chauvin, who was convicted of murdering George Floyd. And you can see that at the New York Times if you'd like more information on that. But coming up after a break, it's the 82nd anniversary of the World War II D-Day invasion of Normandy, France. Military historian John McManus will join us to talk about it and take your calls. We'll be right back.
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33: 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His thrillers have sold over 200 million copies worldwide, published in over 45 languages in more than 80 countries. David, along with his wife Michelle, are also the co-founders of the Wish You Well Foundation, a nonprofit organization dedicated to supporting literacy programs in the United States. He joins our host, renowned author, and civic leader, David Rubenstein.
34: So when you are writing, do you ever say to yourself, you ever daydream, you ever lose your train of thought, you're thinking about it, or you just tunnel visioned on what you're writing?
35: 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I tunnel vision and I let my imagination run, because I found that when I try to keep my imagination in check, I miss opportunities. And I don't want to miss opportunities. People ask, where do I get my ideas from? I get up every day and I walk out the door and I see what's in front of me. I'm not on my iPhone looking at my iPhone. I'm looking at people. And I've gotten ideas for plot points just by walking down the street and seeing two people talking. And I'm wondering, what are they talking about? Maybe I can answer that myself. Or I see a guy with a box get on a bus. I wonder what's in the box and where is the bus going with the guy? And then all of a sudden, I have a story idea from that. The ideas are all around you all the time. It's just that you're not receptive to seizing those opportunities. Once you do think about seizing those opportunities, and all of a sudden you're going to have too many ideas, too many things to write about.
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1: Welcome back to Washington Journal. We're joined now by John McManus. He is a military

0: to Washington Journal. We're joined now by John McManus. He is a military history professor at Missouri University of Science and Technology. John, welcome to the program.
1: Thanks for having me, Mimi.
0: Well, it is the 82nd anniversary of D-Day, so set the stage for us. Remind us what happened on this date.
1: Yeah, so 82 years ago today, a coalition of 12 countries, led by, of course, the United States and Great Britain, led what really is, you know, arguably history's most important invasion of Normandy and France. The idea being to certainly, you know, liberate France, but to basically ultimately defeat Nazi Germany and bring about a completely new era for Europe. It's really, I think, one of the kind of seminal moments in human history when our world was kind of created.
0: Well, tell us about how this came together. You said 12 countries, they were under the command of General Eisenhower. So how did that coalition come about, and why under his command?
1: Yeah, so this is a Western Allied coalition that had come out in the course of World War II. Some of them were countries that the Germans had conquered, and so these were military forces, say, from Norway, you know, from Czech Republic, Belgium, that are, you know, at least involved in the invasion. And, of course, obviously, Britain and the United States and Australia and Canada had created their own alliance to oppose what the Germans were doing as well. And so the leaders of these countries agreed on a policy called Germany First. In other words, they felt that Hitler was the most dangerous of all the Axis enemies, you know, rather than Japan, rather than Italy, and that priority needed to go to defeat him. And so they had been building up for a couple of years, you know, major military forces in order to bring this about. Now, the first thing they really had to do, though, was to secure control of the Atlantic Ocean in the Battle of the Atlantic. It goes on over the course of years, and then control the air, build up the amphibious forces. I mean, the level of preparation for this is absolutely incredible. And it takes, as I mentioned, you know, several years to bring it about.
0: And I'll just let people know that they can call in if you'd like to talk about D-Day. Today is the anniversary. You can start calling in now. Our lines are regional. So if you're in the Eastern or Central time zones, call us on 202-748-8000. If you're in Mountain or Pacific time zones, 202-748-8001. We also have a line for World War II vets and their families. We would love to hear your stories. If you would like to share that with us, call us on 202-748-8002. You mentioned the organization and the planning behind this. How secret was this mission? What did the Germans know about an imminent attack?
1: So the Germans, by the spring of 1944, knew that the Allies were going to invade somewhere in France. And the two likely areas were Calais, which was very, very close to England, of course, and close to Germany, actually, and in Normandy. Now, they've got much of the northern French coast fortified as much as they can. But really, the main thing is, like, where and when. That's what the Germans don't know. So they know an invasion is imminent. I mean, the Allies have had this kind of massive military buildup, especially in southern England, and there have been really just tens of thousands of Americans pouring into Britain in the course of that spring of 1944, in addition to, you know, soldiers from other countries, too. But the game is to keep the Germans guessing as to where and when. And so toward that end, the Allies have a major deception program called Operation Fortitude, designed to primarily just to you know, distract them and deceive them and to keep them guessing, as they generally will be on the week before the invasion. The other element of this that comes into play is the weather. And the Allies simply have better weather data because they control most of the North Atlantic, you know, where you have the most pertinent weather conditions to what's going to happen on the day the invasion. So the German knowledge of the incoming weather for the first week of June is limited compared to what the Allies know. It's a real advantage they have. Plus, the Allies control the air, so German aerial reconnaissance can't really give all that much, like, real-time information as to what the Allies are up to in terms of when their ships are leaving port, you know, things of that nature.
0: So when you say that the Allies control the air, a caller in a previous segment wanted me to ask you about air power and why send mm-hmm. those young men onto the beach without first bombing the area and clearing the area for them to land on. What do you think of that?
1: Well, you'd actually had something called the transportation plan. And basically, this was an effort to destroy A lot of the rail network,

0: the bridges, the road choke points in northern France and Belgium during the weeks leading up to D-Day. The purpose of that was to isolate the invasion area because, you know, you're invading in one part of France. The Germans control the rest of it. Theoretically, they could move major military forces to kind of bottle you in and perhaps destroy the beachhead. So to avoid that, you want to isolate the battlefield. So actually, during those weeks leading up to D-Day, the Normandy invasion beaches and other spots were bombed fairly heavily, but just not that accurately. The bombing technology at the time is fairly limited as to how accurate you can be, especially with four-engine bombers bombing from high altitudes. And the other thing, too, as I mentioned moments ago, is that the Allies are trying to deceive the Germans as to where the invasion is coming from. So they don't want the Germans to be able to kind of glean a sort of pattern analysis of those bombing raids and figure out, oh, they've got to be invading at Normandy. So for every raid that's on the Normandy area, there's probably about two in Calais and other places in France and Belgium. But it brings to mind another element of this as to the kind of joint contributions of many countries. The French are paying a real price for their own liberation because, of course, innocent people, civilians are getting killed by those Allied bombs, and of course, so much is being destroyed. Now, on D-Day itself, we do have raids that are designed to help with the actual amphibious invasion, but they are of limited accuracy and use. Famously, at Omaha Beach, the four-engine bombers don't have much of any impact because you're asking them to bomb inside of like a 2,000-yard window through clouds right in front of their own friendly fleet and a very narrow crust of defenses. So that was a big ask, and they were never really going to be that effective. At Utah Beach, one of the other American beach, the bomber is much lower level, medium bombers that are a little more accurate and they do a little bit more good. But yeah, from a ground soldier's perspective, the air can only do so much for you in terms of really softening up the actual German defenses on the beaches. Where they're going to help you more is limiting the German reinforcements, especially armored reinforcements, that can get to you and counterattack you on D-Day and thereafter.
1: Okay, well, I'm going to play for you an audio recording of General Eisenhower. He's reading this for a radio broadcast. It's his order of the day to the Allied troops launching D-Day. Here it is.
2: Soldiers, sailors, and airmen of the Allied Expeditionary Force, you are about to embark upon the great crusade toward which we have striven these many months. The eyes of the world are upon you. The hopes and prayers of liberty-loving people everywhere march with you. In company with our brave allies and brothers in arms on other fronts, you will bring about the destruction of the German war machine, the elimination of Nazi tyranny over the oppressed peoples of Europe, and security for ourselves in a free world. Your task will not be an easy one. Your enemy is well-trained, well-equipped, and battle-hardened. He will fight savagely. But this is the year 1944. Much has happened since the Nazi triumphs of 1940-41. The United Nations have inflicted upon the Germans great defeats in open battle, man to man. Our air offensive has seriously reduced their strength in the air and their capacity to wage war on the ground. Our home fronts have given us an overwhelming superiority in weapons and munitions of war and placed at our disposal great reserves of trained fighting men. The tide has turned. The free men of the world are marching together to victory. I have full confidence in your courage, devotion to duty, and skill in battle. We will accept nothing less than full victory. Good luck, and let us all beseech the blessing of Almighty God upon this great and noble undertaking.
1: And John McManus, how was that received? So that was on the eve of the invasion. Not only how was it received, but how confident do you think General Eisenhower was in the success of this mission? Mm-hmm.
0: Yeah, a lot of layers to that. In terms of receiving it, it kind of depended where you were. You know, a lot of these guys are aboard ships, and they're on the way to Normandy, not terribly comfortable. And so you probably would have heard that announcement over the ship loudspeaker. Some guys, you know, just one in one ear and out the other. They're very worried about what's going to happen and whether they're going to survive, of course. They're preoccupied on that. Others, you know, remembered it. And sort of had chills when they heard it because, you know, Eisenhower really encapsulated a lot of the purpose of this whole thing. And there's so much for us to unpack all these years later about what that really meant, what he was saying. So yeah, I mean, a lot of people remember where they were and what they were doing when they heard that. And they tended to be the people who were aboard ship who would have actually heard the message. Not everybody actually heard the message. They were given a leaflet in which the text of the message was reprinted, like especially if you were an airborne soldier. And so in some cases with those guys, they would keep it as a souvenir. They'd fold it in their pocket and keep it. Or this is, I think, very poignant. They would have them and their buddies in the unit sign the piece of paper, you know, that the text is written on, and they would keep it as a memento for there. And of course, very poignant because some of those folks did not survive. Eisenhower and his level of confidence, it just depends what minute we're talking about. I mean, he is dealing with so many issues, you know, on the days leading up to Normandy, in terms of coordination, in terms of figuring out the intel situation, you know, what the Germans know and what they don't. The myriad details you have with moving massive numbers of people and ships and aircraft and coordinating everything, all these plans they have built up over the course of months, or really, in a way, even years. And then, of course, as I mentioned earlier, the weather, which, of course, you know, famously a storm blows into Normandy and forces him to postpone the invasion for a day. And then he's got to figure out whether he can send it the next day. And that's, of course, June 6th. I mean, he's got a lot to worry about. So he's under enormous stress. I've often said that I think that before he gives the order to launch the invasion, he's arguably the most powerful person in human history at that point. When you consider the level of military strength he's got under his control, after he orders it to go, orders the invasion to go, it's kind of out of his hands, ironically enough. It's up to everybody else, and that's kind of his last word that we just heard, you know, kind of a big and hearty good luck to everybody who has to do this thing.
1: All right, let's talk to callers. John, this is Dwayne in Illinois. Go ahead, Dwayne, you're on the air.
3: Hello, I'm enjoying this conversation very much. My wife and I last night went and saw the new movie about D-Day, and I was intrigued by the fact that it featured the story from the perspective of Group Captain Stagg and his weather forecasts. And you've already talked a good bit about the weather, and I wonder if you have any thoughts to share about the role of Group Captain Stagg and his place in history in all of this.
0: Yeah, it's one of the things I really like about that movie, Pressure, is the focus on Group Captain Stagg, who was one of the most important people in relation to this whole drama of the Normandy invasion and how weather is going to affect it. So he was at that point, the chief meteorologist for what's called SHAEF, Supreme Headquarters Allied Expeditionary Force. That's Eisenhower's command, this major multinational command. And so he has this rather extensive meteorology and weather section more or less under his control, though he has several colleagues who are very important and influential as well. But he's the guy who actually has to report to the commanders and make, you know, at least recommendations in terms of what the weather is likely to be. And he's the guy who kind of has to make a very unpopular briefing and say to these guys, I'm sorry, you're not going to get the kind of weather you want, and it's going to be very problematic, and, you know, do what you will with that. He's sort of personality-wise wired to do that, to say the unpopular thing. He's pretty much an innovator in terms of weather and using up-to-date data, though he also – the movie portrays him as dismissing kind of historical weather data. That isn't quite true. I mean, he does take it into account, but he's more interested in, like, you know, whatever real-time, up-to-the-minute, like, weather data you can get on conditions from, like, weather balloons in the Atlantic and that kind of thing. So Stagg plays, I would argue, like, when you think about the like, 3, 4, 5 days leading up to the invasion, you know, his importance is right up there with anybody, you know, until the moment when they actually launch the invasion. So I like that focus on him. He's really a fascinating figure.
1: And that movie, again, is called Pressure. This is USA Today. It says, it's the true story of a weather forecast that changed the world on D-Day. It says, General Eisenhower's chief meteorologist made one of the most important weather forecasts of all time. And
0: yeah,
1: here is
0: sure.
1: Loretta, Cleveland, Ohio. Good morning, Loretta.
4: Oh, good morning, Mimi, and good morning, John. After a while, all of these wars, they seem to kind of like blur. On TV, they show you the pictures and the damage and all the things that the troops had went through. But I'm wondering exactly what's the nitty gritty on this. What is the war about? Is it about the Nazis attacking and trying to take over France? And what do you think about Nazis being here today? And how can that happen? And I'm also wondering about the USS Liberty, because they have an anniversary coming up this week, too. And maybe will C-SPAN be putting a segment together to tell us about the USS Liberty?
1: That was attacked on 1967. That was a ship in the Mediterranean, right, Loretta?
4: It's coming up, and I just want it's never been spoken about on C-SPAN, but we talk about D-Day every damn year.
1: All right. Well, let's hear from John McManus. John, any comment on that?
0: Well, there's a lot again to unpack with that one. I mean, of course, to Loretta's point about wars, unfortunately, it seems like every generation has a war, and that's what I would hope that could end at some point. World War II, I don't think there's any question, is the most important war in human history. It's certainly the costliest war in human history. It's going to cost the lives of at least 65 million people. The Normandy invasion itself costs, plus 4,000 plus Allied lives, and who knows how many German lives. It is unquestionably incredibly important for subsequent human history. And to roll back, Hitler's Nazi movement and the ideas he represented. One thing to keep in mind too is that when the invasion happens that day, the news begins to travel far and wide around the globe, and it's really a real moment of hope from the entire Allied world, and for some people who were incarcerated in Hitler's concentration camps, victims of what we now call the Holocaust. The news got to them somehow in many cases and was electrifying, because to them it meant perhaps the beginning of the end of Hitlerism and perhaps liberation. The USS Liberty was a ship operating in the Mediterranean in 1967 during the Six-Day War in the Middle East between Israel and several of its enemies. And it was attacked by Israel, and of course certainly a debacle on that end too. I can't speak to what C-SPAN plans to do in relation to that, but I'd agree that's worthy of study.
1: Here is Chip calling from Sedona, Arizona. Go ahead, Chip.
5: Yes, hello, thank you, and thanks for recognizing our heroes and patriots that died 82 years ago today on the beaches of Normandy. My father served in another theater of war at the same time. He was in the Burma theater, and he was one of Merrill's marauders, which were fighting at that same very time over in that side of the world. And I'm just wondering how we can connect the two. You know, D-Day took so many American lives. When it comes to the marauders, I think 3,000 went in and 300 survived. But they knew that going in the 5307 composite provisional unit, also known as Galahad. And what I'm asking here today is to recognize all of the fallen heroes of World War II. I just look up the number, and I think 412,000 Americans died in service during that conflict that ended I guess about 83 years ago now, but today's D-Day. So if you wouldn't mind commenting on that and connecting the dots, thank you.
0: Yeah, I mean, that's a great point. The U.S. is at that point fighting a major global war like no other power on earth really before or since. Now, to be sure, Britain, Canada, Australia are also fighting a global war, but not at the same scale. Not at the same level, and not with the same level of resources invested and capabilities. So yes, even as the U.S. is investing, you know, hundreds of thousands of troops into this Germany first policy, into not just the Norman invasion, but the major campaign that'll follow where you have the majority of the fighting that goes on for the next year or so. Think of all the resources, you know, that's going to go into that. Even as we're doing that, there's major operations in the Pacific and in Asia. You're going to have the invasion of the Marianas in June 1944 as well. In fact, just 9 days after D-Day in France, you've got the invasion of Saipan. And then, as you said, you know, your father and so many others were involved in what is an extremely difficult campaign in North Burma, fighting as, you know, what you said, Merrill's Marauders. This is basically a light infantry unit of about 3,000 soldiers who are deep in the North Burma jungles. And what is the purpose of all this? They're trying to capture the North Burma sufficiently so that a road can be built from India all the way to China to help supply China, because China is tying down about half of the Japanese ground forces in this war, and is extremely important. We tend to forget that in the United States, how much the Chinese lose in World War II. They lose probably about 15 million people. And what a key role they played. So this is an American unit that is basically just wasted in the jungle in terms of fighting, disease, hunger, privation. And on D-Day, they are in the middle of a siege of a place called Miat Kina, which was one of the key transit points to build this road eventually into China. So if you happen to be part of that unit, you know, you may have heard about D-Day, but you're on the other side of the globe. And so for a lot of Americans, that's the experience. Wherever they happen to be, they're likely to hear about the Norman invasion, but they may be involved in something completely different and really even perhaps even more adverse, as your father, you know, really was.
1: Jose in Puerto Rico, you're on with John McManus. Good morning.
6: Good morning, everyone. Good morning, Mimi. Thank you for taking my call. Just want to make a comment to everyone out there. Do not forget these brave men and women that gave their all to save this world. Never forget. Thank you, everyone, and have a good morning.
1: Thank you. And this is Nina in Fort Lauderdale, Florida. Good morning, Nina.
7: Good morning. Good morning. This is really more as an honor to my father, Zeferino Ramirez, born in Puerto Rico, but raised in New York City, was a private in Company A, the 47th Regiment, 9th Infantry Division, as an expert rifleman. He carried a bazooka. And he participated in the D-Day invasion at Utah Beach and was awarded the Combat Infantry Badge, and where he spent approximately 2 months on the front lines. I recall vividly the stories of shell shock, severe PTSD. But as a member of the Greatest Generation, there were really no recourse for those infantrymen that suffered so. My dad was an outstanding gentleman, and I learned so much from him. I became a physician, my brother an attorney, an engineer. My mother, his 97-year-old widow, is still alive and well. And we remember what my father said, that there is never a better measure of what a person is than what he does when he's absolutely free to choose. My father, although drafted, as so many were in those days, was free to choose to fight for this country. And we're living in a much different world, but what a privilege it was to have my father as my father and fight for this glorious country. As we look back on the celebration of the 250th, my parents were able to attend in 1994 the celebration in France when President Clinton was in office at that time. And they were celebrated by the people of France as liberators. My father was able to come to a full circle moment at the cemetery, the American cemetery, where my mother recalls that he actually did break down and seeing so many of his colleagues buried there. So, again, in a tribute to my father, thank you again, Mimi. My mother is a C-SPAN devotee, and if I don't hear C-SPAN in the morning, then I have to wonder what's going on. Thank you again.
1: Thank you, and thank you for sharing those reflections. John, anything to add there?
0: Yeah, I do. So your father was part of a very hard-fighting unit, the 9th Infantry Division, which had fought in the Mediterranean. It's called the Octofoil, and did a lot of hard fighting in Normandy, especially post D-Day up to Cherbourg. I mean, that's my I suspect that's where he saw some pretty sharp combat experiences. And then the 9th Division fought all the way, you know, through the rest of the war as well. So there was that unit saw a lot of combat, particularly 47th Infantry Regiment, which was right in the thick of it in Normandy in the hedgerow country. And you're right, you know, certainly they were developing techniques for dealing with what they called combat fatigue, what we think of as PTSD now or shell shock in the World War I era. It's all something of the same kind of thing. They were trying to develop techniques to help people and deal with it, and they were innovating in some respects, but also when you came home, that's where there just wasn't that much to help people, and a lot of people did struggle. I mean, so World War II is like any other war where, you know, if you're part of it on the sharp end, it's going to you know, take a toll. I mean, there's going to be, you know, some differences there for you. I just want to convey my appreciation to your father and your family, and the 9th Division, which is, it's had an amazing combat record.
1: And John, you're the author of more than a dozen books. One of them about D-Day is called The Dead and Those About to Die. And, if you could talk about the, First Infantry Division that's about and where that title comes from.
0: Yeah, so the book covers the 1st Infantry Division at Omaha Beach. So they were one of two divisions that assaulted Omaha Beach on D-Day. The 1st Division is nicknamed the Big Red One. It had fought in the Mediterranean, invading North Africa and in Sicily, and it kind of gets the lead role on D-Day. And so they're in the middle of some of the heaviest fighting that happens for Allied soldiers on D-Day. And you've got a very bad situation during the early morning hours of June 6, 1944, during this invasion. And there's a lot of guys who were, you know, pinned down behind obstacles or along what was called the shingle bank. It was like this raised embankment of curved stones. And it seemed like it to offer some level of protection, but it really didn't. And so, one of the key colonels who leads troops that day is a guy named Colonel George Taylor. He commanded the 16th Infantry Regiment, which was the lead assault units for that part of Omaha Beach. And when he comes ashore, he's basically walking up and down the beach, somehow not getting hit, and he's telling people there's only two kinds of people that are going to be on this beach, the dead and those who are about to die. Now get off this beach. And that's really a key moment on D-Day. And one of the things I found out at my research is that was not spontaneous when he said that. He wrote that in a memo like months before, like a training memo to prepare people. And so when he comes ashore, it's like front of mind, and it really kind of plays a key role in why the Americans are able to win in that sector of Omaha Beach on D-Day. It's just such a poignant and fascinating story all the way around.
1: Don, Grand Blanc, Michigan, you're on the air.
8: Good morning, American people. Good morning, Mimi, and to your guests. I would like to ask them what you don't hear a lot of people talk about the black units that fought in World War II and that were the workers, the grunts that prepared the country for this. So I would like to have them give us a little information on, like, the Black Panthers, the Black Airmen, and those units. Thank you.
0: Oh, absolutely. The African Americans played an absolutely crucial role in the World War II war effort, both in and out of uniform. African Americans served out of proportion to their numbers in the population in the armed forces, by and large, in support capacities because of the racism of the time, the idea being that African Americans will not actually fight, which was 100% untrue, and anybody who thought that as of the 1940s knew nothing about American military history. But be that as it may, if you are a soldier or sailor or airman, or there are a few black Marines as well, the likelihood is you are going to serve like as a quartermaster or graves registration, a cook, a stevedore, an ammo specialist, engineering, you know, to build stuff, But there were combat units, too. You alluded to one, the 761st Tank Battalion, known as the Black Panthers, that fought in Europe. Very distinguished. 332nd Fighter Group, the famous Tuskegee Airmen. There were also artillery units. There's one that's going to serve in Normandy called the 333rd Field Artillery Battalion. That's post-D-Day. But on D-Day, you have the 320th Barrage Balloon Battalion. That's an African-American unit, and many of the members of that unit will land near or at H-Hour or shortly thereafter and be involved at Omaha Beach. There's a guy named Waverly Woodson, a medic from the 320th, who saves who knows how many lives that day. He conducts an amputation with basically a pocket knife. He, in my opinion, you know, he deserves the Medal of Honor. He got the Distinguished Service Cross. But in the broader sense, of course, for at home, African Americans were finding better job opportunities than they previously had. They made up about 29% of the war-related jobs, and this is in tandem with a growing civil rights movement during the war that's pushing back against Jim Crow and segregation and the incredible institutional racism that you have in some parts of the country and even in the armed forces. So I think there's a larger kind of takeaway from this that the African-American contributions are one of the real keys to Allied victory, because of all these other kind of very unglamorous jobs that had to be done all over the globe for the Allies to thrive, in addition, of course, to combat as well. But that is by design of the segregation of the time, really the minority of African Americans who are going to see the sharp end of war as combat soldiers. Now, some do come into harm's way in the course of logistical and support duties, too. Certainly that happens, and medical and whatever else. So I'm glad you brought that up, because that's really such a crucial component of the American war effort, and also especially on D-Day itself.
1: In Union Mills, Indiana, Steve, good morning.
9: Yeah, I'd like your comments on a couple of thoughts. The Allied generalship in Normandy, I think it wasn't aggressive enough. And second was the intelligence about the terrain, the bocage. That, I mean, it just was a meat grinder for the troops. And if they could have, you know, just gotten away from attacked in a different direction or something, but instead of trying to go through that horrible terrain and, like I say, I think our generals were trying not to lose instead of trying to win.
1: All right.
9: Comments.
0: Well, the problem for them is, I mean, they know of the bocage conceptually, you know, in terms of aerial reconnaissance. And, of course, this is not a, you know, so-called exotic place. I mean, Normandy is very well known in Western Allied circles. So they understand that this bocage is going to have to be dealt with, and there's really no way around it, unfortunately. But they're really fixated on the assault, on the amphibious assault, and that's where most of the training hours go. And then they find in the aftermath that they're dealing with what is essentially like a maze of these hedgerows, you know, that dot Normandy. And in a general overview, the British and the Canadians face the most potent German opposition in terms of armored units, things like that. The Americans face the toughest terrain in terms of the hedgerow and bocage country. So in terms of generalship, I think it's mixed. There are some generals, such as the commanders of the 90th Infantry Division that comes ashore at Utah Beach and fights in the Cotentin Peninsula, that really have a big fail. There are others, such as like Matthew Ridgway, the commander of the 82nd Airborne Division, and his second-in-command, General James Gavin, who are his top drawer as any general in any war at any time. What they find is, as, you know, the Battle of Normandy unfolds, they're just going to have to figure out from the ground up how to deal with the hedgerows. And that's really more of like a sergeant and captain thing, more than a general thing, honestly. And I think that even as you see some of these weaknesses in the American military structure of some senior officers who are not up to the job, as you've pointed out, you also see a kind of innovation at the basic grassroots level that works to the advantage of the Americans as well. That is a strength, that the Germans are not quite as good at that. So I tend to see it as something of a kind of a mixed story in that respect.
1: Let's talk to Denise next in Coram, New York. Good morning, Denise.
10: Good morning. Thanks for taking my call. I wanted to remind you that there were people in Italy at the same time. My father-in-law landed on June 4th, and you haven't talked about that at all. He was in the 34th Infantry.
1: John.
0: So, yeah, earlier I mentioned that we're fighting a global war. And so you have all these different operations all over the globe, one of which is Italy, of course, which the Allies had invaded the year before in 1943 in Sicily in July 1943. And then, of course, the Italian mainland a couple of months after that. So the 34th Infantry Division is known as the Red Bull. And it was Minnesota National Guard and other units, too. And they had been fighting actually since North Africa. And they're going to be fighting in Italy for the rest of the war. So totally unglamorous, overlooked. And yet, you know, if you're part of that unit, you're fighting just as hard as anybody on D-Day and in Normandy or anybody or in Merrill's Marauders in Burma or wherever else it would be. That's the kind of war this is. So June 4th is an interesting date because that's the date that the Allies take Rome. So just 2 days before D-Day in Normandy, the Allies take Rome, and that's really what's occupying the headlines at that point. And then, of course, it's upstaged by Normandy. So if we all happen to serve in the 34th Division, we would feel certainly overlooked and kind of anonymous in the course of this war. And so, again, I'm kind of glad you mentioned that because, honestly, for you know, when we think about, you know, all these 80 years later, those of us as Americans, you know, statistically speaking, much more of us would have ties to people fighting or serving elsewhere rather than on D-Day in Normandy. That's a relatively small group who we tend to, of course, remember very, very well.
1: Kathy, Fort Edward, New York. Good morning.
11: Good morning.
1: Go ahead. You're on with John McManus.
11: Oh, I just have a comment to make. I have been to the beaches of Normandy. I have been to the cemeteries of our soldiers that are still there. And I just want to thank all the people that have honored our soldiers year after year after year. And if anybody can ever, if they go to France, go there too. And I thank every man that has given their life for our country. Thank you.
1: And let's go to Mike in Florida. Good morning, Mike.
12: And first of all, I'd like to say this is why I love C-SPAN. This historian, I could listen to you all day, sir. You are absolutely amazing, and this is one of the best things I've heard on C-SPAN, and this is why I'm thankful for it. So Mike Tyson once said that everybody had a plan until they got punched in the face. My question is, all the preparation, all the planning, how much of that preparation and planning was due to the success of Normandy, and how much was it that just went the soldiers and their instinct when everything just started to go wrong? As I know, when they got on the beach, they were just pinned down by the German guns. I once read that there was nothing bigger than the size of a golf ball to be behind. So I want to know how much of it was the actual planning that made it successful, and how much was just the soldiers, their instincts, and the, just themselves that made it go. Thank you very much, and this is a great program.
0: Yeah, thank you so much. Eisenhower famously said, you know, no plan survives first contact with the enemy. There was a regimental commander in the 29th Division, one of the units that assaults Omaha Beach, and in the last briefing with his troops, he's got, like, you know, the thick plans that they have created for who knows how long. And it's all very necessary, of course, to coordinate this thing. But then he just kind of throws it aside dramatically. And he basically says, this just boils down to a couple things. You know, get ashore and get off that beach. And that's basically what this is. I mean, you have to have all that preparation and planning. You simply do. It has to be coordinated. And, of course, like, if we're thinking of, if we're some of the troops who are assaulting, say, Omaha Beach, that's great, but once we're really ashore, and like you said, you know, with the Mike Tyson punch in the face, I mean, that's what we're dealing with. And so how do we survive? And I think it really comes down to a kind of, in the case of the 1st Infantry Division, which was, quite experienced, kind of a muscle memory as to how to deal with crisis and how to deal with combat and what to do tactically in order to survive and take a position. But remember, too, only, you know, about half those guys were veterans. The other half were replacements, and the 29th Division were all brand new. So I think they had been prepared very well for this. I think they're led pretty well at the grassroots level of sergeants and lieutenants and captains and majors, very, very young people, really, who are up to the task, at least enough of them, and have enough advantages in terms of firepower and material power and supporting fire that they can have ultimately a good outcome. But, I mean, you're so right that all this preparation, this years of preparation, comes down to these horrible moments. And what do we do in those moments? And I think that's what we still kind of wrestle with today when we think about the Normandy invasion, what it really meant for those who were part of it.
1: All right. Well, that's John McManus. He's military professor at the Missouri University of Science and Technology. He also wrote a book. It's called The Death and Those The Dead and Those About to Die, D-Day, the Big Red One at Omaha Beach. You can find him at johncmcmanus.com. Thanks so much, John, for being on the program.
0: Thanks. It's been a pleasure.
1: And that does it for us today. We'll take you right over to Ceasefire.
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0: Welcome to Ceasefire, where we look to bridge the divide in American politics. I'm Dasha Burns, Politico White House Bureau Chief, and joining me now on either side of the desk, two guests who have agreed to keep the conversation civil even when they disagree. Democrat turned independent former Arizona Senator Kyrsten Sinema and former Ohio Republican Senator Rob Portman. Thank you both so much for joining me today.
1: Thank you, Dasha.
2: It's great to be here.
0: Well, we convinced each of you to be here by saying the other one would be here, and I'm so glad I have you two because you really are a great example of bipartisanship, something that is not so trendy these days, but hopefully you guys can set an example. I know that despite having some opposing viewpoints on some political issues, you two work together in the Senate, and you have stayed in touch. We have some photo evidence of that since you've left the Hill. I want to talk about a piece of legislation that you two worked together and start there, the roughly $1 trillion infrastructure law during the Biden administration. You two were seen at press conferences together during that time. Here's a New York Times piece from back in 2021 that says that the two could not be more different, but each has powerful incentives to pursue an elusive deal. The straight-laced Mr. Portman is retiring and looking to cement his legacy as a pragmatic Republican who rejects intense partisanship that has gripped Congress in recent years. Ms. Sinema, an enigmatic first-term senator who relishes breaking with convention, is determined to prove her own deal-making prowess, willing to counter progressive Democrats, eager to push Republicans aside after years of seeing their priorities blocked. President Biden signed that law, that bill into law that year. Your time working together, let's just talk about that a little bit, and maybe the adjectives used to describe the two of you, enigmatic, straight-laced. Tell me about what that experience was like in a time that was super partisan.
1: Well, I think it's a model for how bipartisan legislation can be written. I mean, what we did was not rely on our leadership, not rely on the committees, frankly, but starting with the two of us and then four other Democrats and four other Republicans and then 10 and 10 and then 20 and 20, kind of built it from the center out. And we listened to each other and, you know, paid attention to some of the differences as well as some of the surprising similarities. And infrastructure may be a little easier than some other topics. Today I'm in town also talking about the debt and deficit, which is a little harder to address.
0: Oh, yeah, it's a little more dicey.
1: but I do think it's a model that is not used enough, which is that when members feel like they can make progress together, just do it. And, you know, the leadership tried to stop us on both sides sometimes.
0: Yeah, I was going to ask, I mean, how much pushback did you both get from your respective parties?
2: Well, so at the time I was still a Democrat, and I remember Chuck Schumer called me and he was like, Sinema. And he said, we're going to do infrastructure next. And I said, well, I want this to be bipartisan. Infrastructure is something that people care about regardless of their political persuasion. We should do this in a bipartisan way. And he said, well, they're welcome to join us if they'd like. And I said, well, yeah, that's not bipartisanship, saying you can join me if you like. So I said, no, I think I'm going to go a different way. And that's when I called Rob. And so we actually started with little meetings in Rob's hideaway, which are these like small windowless rooms in the basement of the Capitol. And we would invite a couple other folks from either party, right? And we would all come to the meetings on Monday nights after first votes. And people would show up and they'd say, oh, this is great. This is great. We really want to do it. We really want to do it. I got to go to this fundraiser. I got to go to this dinner. And they would leave. And Rob and I would be the only ones in the room. And so finally, I was like, look, we're both nerds, right? Like, let's just get started. Yeah. And Rob loves a spreadsheet, right? Used to be the director of OMB and, like, has
0: Can you confirm?
2: Loves it.
1: I say walk, not nerd. But, you know, I'll
2: look, I'm fine to say that I'm a nerd because the glasses are cute. It's fine. But the two of us just really sat down and started working through and created a skeleton of what an infrastructure bill could look like. And once we started to do that, the folks who had been coming to those Monday night meetings came back. And they were like, oh, there's meat on the bones. Let's start working. Mm-hmm. Yeah. And that's when we really got into it. And both parties at various times were like, no, don't do this. Don't do this. And we just ignored them. We just ignored them.
1: Keeping the objective in mind is the key, you know, to bipartisanship generally. But when you really have this clear vision of where you're going, you can work through things. And I think that's what both of us had, is that there was a notion that infrastructure was much broader than, you know, roads and bridges and so on. And the Biden administration put out a plan that was not only the biggest tax increase in American history, but also included social infrastructure, meaning things that really were not considered infrastructure. So we went back to the core infrastructure, took the taxes off, found other pay-fors, and knew that we had a way forward there where we could get Republicans and Democrats together. But it did require just keeping your eye on the ball and not allowing the partisan distractions that get you off track.
0: There's a really sweet photo posted on X in February of the two of you along with former Senator Ben Sasse. Aww. You said that you and Senator Portman discussed your bipartisan work. What came up during that conversation?
2: Mm-hmm. So that was a speech that we were giving with the, wasn't that the National Association of Realtors?
1: Mm-hmm.
2: Yes.
1: Mm-hmm.
2: So we both worked really well with the realtors over many, many years of public service. And it turned out that Ben was on the agenda
1: right after us. I stayed and listened to
2: And him. We didn't know that Ben was going to be there. And I'm going to tear up because we all know Ben is. You know, fighting cancer right now, and it's a terminal diagnosis. And so, look, the event that we did together on the stage was fantastic. We talked about the work we did together and our relationship and how you can actually do the job and make it work and how you can be productive. But I'll be honest, it was that conversation with Ben backstage mm-hmm. that meant the most to me.
1: Yeah, yeah.
2: To get to see Ben was just really phenomenal.
1: Yeah. And he is, you know, devoted to talking about issues like bipartisanship, like how to get America back on track generally. And I just commend him so much for that. He's not, you know, in a hospital bed. He's out there.
2: Yeah.
1: And it's tough sometimes. And you've seen some of the interviews.
2: Yeah.
1: But
2: incredible.
1: He's a dear friend of ours anyway.
2: Yeah.
1: But I didn't think I could have more respect for him, but I do.
2: Yeah.
0: I don't want to get you too emotional.
2: It's okay.
0: But what's
2: I
0: coming
2: just,
0: up for you?
2: Ben is going to die, and I don't want him to. And that's hard, right? You know, he's an incredible man. And everything he has talked about since his diagnosis publicly has been about, like, focused on a North Star, like what's important in life and family and God. And what he's doing is incredibly selfless. And I think, for me, it helps put everything in perspective.
0: What do you guys think his legacy will be?
1: Well, he's an academic. You know, he's a professor. He's an idealist.
2: Some would say a nerd.
1: Yeah. You know, part of it is that. You know, Ben is, he was kind of the philosopher of the Senate caucus. But also just a really good person. And one thing he's doing right now is he's talking about, and perhaps he's been on C-SPAN doing this, how do you get the American Republic back together? He talks about the importance of primaries right now. With so many red states and so many blue states and red districts and blue districts, often the primary is where the action is. And increasingly, people aren't showing up in the primaries unless they're sort of more hard right or hard left. And so you get candidates who are elected by a relatively small sliver of the populace.
2: Oh, Texas.
1: But you know, more on the extreme side. And that makes it tough when you get to Washington to figure out how to work together
2: mm-hmm.
1: because you've made certain commitments. And frankly, you're looking back at the people who elected you, which... The data is that 8% of the voters are now electing 80% of the members of the House of Representatives.
2: Mm-hmm.
1: So Ben talks about that, and I think that's a really important structural change that we've got to look at.
0: Well, we got to get him on this show.
1: Yeah, I mean,
0: you both are outliers in your party. You have been outliers.
2: Why have no party?
0: That's what I was going to say. There was a time when you were a Democrat, but you did decide to be an independent, and I know there was a lot of news around that moment, but, you know, talking to you now, like, how do you view that decision and how have you experienced politics since as a Democrat turned independent?
2: You know, the day that I announced I was changing my registration to independent was frankly not surprising for folks who know me, right? Because I've always been an independent person. It just felt very, very good to have that be the title at the end of my name because it was authentic and it is a true representation of who I am. It's one of the best decisions I ever made. I'm really grateful that I did it. I would say the most important decision I ever made was my vote to protect the filibuster. But I would say politically, those two things, incredibly, incredibly important for me. They were true to who I am and what I believe in. And what I see is, I hope, a future for our country, which is to be authentically who you are.
0: And you actually picked up a campaign donation mm-hmm. from Senator Portman. At the time, Cleveland.com summed it up like this. Former Senator Rob Portman gave to ex-Democrat who faces Trump-backed challenger as he winds down millions in campaign funds. Why send money to a non-Republican?
1: Well, of course. I mean, she's a friend.
2: Yeah.
1: And you want to support the best person. And by the way, she wasn't a Democrat. She was an independent at the time. Although it didn't surprise me at all.
2: I did have to send it back.
1: She made that decision.
2: I retired. But that's okay.
1: Yeah.
0: it's the gesture.
1: I didn't know
0: counts.
1: That was going to happen, I promise.
2: It's the thought I didn't either.
0: You know, you two served in an era that was incredibly partisan. Have things gotten worse or better since then? It's kind of a trick question, but I'm curious how you are watching from afar now.
2: What I think is happening right now, and which is hard to watch, is that the Senate, like kind of our beloved Senate, there are fewer deal makers there. It is harder to make a deal now than it used to be. And, you know, you started our show today by talking about our bipartisan infrastructure law, which we are both incredibly proud of. But we also work together on many other bipartisan pieces of legislation during our time together in the Senate. And we passed them all, and they were all signed into law. And they made a difference for Americans. It's harder to do that now.
0: Do you think that whether it's the infrastructure bill or some of the other legislation you worked on together, do you think you could do that today?
1: Dasha, there's still people who put their head down and try to do the right thing, you know, and work with both sides of the aisle. But it's more rare, I agree. You know, I was in public office one way or another for 30 years, including working at the White House for George H.W. and W., where you spent a lot of your time. And so I kind of saw this transition from people being rewarded for bipartisanship and getting something done to people feeling like, again, the folks who elected them, which tends to be a smaller and smaller slice of the electorate, would reward them more for fighting than for accomplishing.
0: And maybe even punish them for bipartisanship.
1: Maybe.
2: You don't say.
1: Yeah. But I think it's worth the risk of trying it, because ultimately it's really easy to go back home and make the argument that I did something for you and your family. You know, you can now have internet, for instance, because of the infrastructure bill that you wouldn't have had before in, you know, one third of Ohio. There's a bridge that crosses the Ohio River in Cincinnati where 71 and 75 interstates come together. For 30 years we've talked about it. Now it's finally going to get done. People care about that. So if you're willing to kind of get out there and talk about how you're making a difference in their lives and their families' lives, you know, I think bipartisanship can still be done. But you're right, it's harder.
0: Do you think people are punished for bipartisanship?
2: Yes. Mm-hmm. Yes. I mean, we see it happen all the time, that folks who go to try and work and solve a problem in the middle, by necessity, if you're going to engage in bipartisanship or make a deal, there will be concessions, right?
0: I mean, compromise.
2: Yes, that is the nature of a deal. And in the business world, that is normal. In personal and family lives, compromise is normal. But it feels like that's not normal any longer in politics. And it's because of the edges. This is not one party or the other. This is the edges of both parties that punish folks for being willing to compromise on issues, not values, but compromise on issues to get to a solution. And so it's harder. But I also think there's a larger issue at play, and that is that, as Rob said, when only 8% of the electorate is choosing who goes, they're choosing folks who are what I call TikTok electeds, right? So people who spend a lot of time doing videos about, you know, what they're going to do or fight for or believe in, but not a lot of time actually, like, you know, doing the thing, the work. And so there's the muscle of getting things done, of making deals, of being bipartisan. That muscle has atrophied, and there are fewer people in the body who know how to do it.
1: Dasha, we spend a lot of time on this at the Portman Center at the University of Cincinnati. It's all about finding common ground.
0: Which,
1: guess who our
0: Senator
1: first guest
0: Sinema
1: was?
0: Attended the opening.
2: The ribbon cutting, that's right.
1: But it's to try to recreate that muscle memory. It's to try to tell young people it can be different. You know, you can actually get things done. And we have, you know, 20 plus Portman fellows, but also we work with the entire university and beyond in terms of speakers coming in, like Senator Sinema. And our idea is, let's get back to figuring out how to find common ground, not just in politics, but also in business and
2: in
1: academics and in your family, because I do think we're losing a little of that generally as a country. And, you know, politics is more coarse. Politics is, you know, more vitriol, ad hominem attacks, that sort of thing. But we got to get beyond that and figure out how to solve problems. And we've got big problems that face us. We talked about the debt and deficit earlier. That's never going to be solved by one party or the other. It's got to be both parties.
0: Well, let's talk a bit about current party leadership and impact on everything you're talking about. Obviously, President Trump continues to dominate the Republican Party, as we've seen with his endorsements recently. Vice President Mike Pence recently commented on parts of the second Trump administration and how it relates to the future of the GOP. Take a listen.
3: What's lesser known right now is the way the second Trump administration has departed from the conservative agenda that we governed on, the conservative agenda that has defined the Republican Party since the days of Ronald Reagan and before. That's an agenda of American leadership, limited government, free market economics, the right to life. And on number of those issues, the president's been good. But when you see an administration with broad-based tariffs, nationalizing American businesses, questioning and pulling back from our allies as they endure the brutal assault in Eastern Europe from Russia, I think Republicans would do well to take some time to reflect on what we believe again and take that message to the American people.
0: Senator Portman, you served as a Republican senator both during and after the first Trump administration. What do you think of Pence's take?
1: I also served with Mike Pence in the second Bush White House, and he's a good friend. And I don't disagree with what he says. He makes the point that the Trump administration has had a lot of accomplishments as well, and he would agree with a lot of it. But on certain issues, including free market issues, there's been some deviation. I will say on trade, I'm a former U.S. trade representative, too, and worked for...
0: We haven't listed enough of your resume here.
1: No, I only say that because I do think...
2: It's Rubio-esque.
1: We needed to adjust our position on that as a party and as a country, frankly, because a lot of countries were taking advantage of us. And I agree with that, but it's how you do it that matters often most in life and in politics. So I think Mike Pence makes some good points.
0: You were succeeded in your seat by now Vice President J.D. Vance, then Senator Vance. What do you think of Vance's leadership in the party as someone that might be the next standard bearer?
1: J.D. is a friend. He won a pretty tough primary with the endorsement of President Trump. I was in the Senate for a couple of years. I didn't get a chance to work with him then because he took my place, so I was gone. Senator Sinema knows him because she worked with him. But we'll see. I mean, he's very smart. He's a veteran. He's been in the business side of things, more recently in politics. But he's got an interesting background to bring to bear. And we'll see. I think 2028 is a long way away.
0: And yet, just around the corner, what do you think of Vice President Pence?
2: Well, JD and I worked together when we both served in the Senate, and he is super smart. And my experience with him, he's a friend. I love him. My experience with him is that he was very thoughtful, in that he was very direct, and he knew where he wanted to go. And in terms of having that as a colleague, that's fantastic. You know exactly where you are. You know exactly what you can work together on. And on the areas where you disagree, you can do so in a totally respectful way. So I loved working with
0: JD. What do you make of the Democratic attacks on the vice president? Do you think they're sticking? Do you think it's landing?
2: This will probably not surprise you, but I pay very little attention to that because it's dumb.
0: There you go. We'll leave it at that. Speaking of other leaders in the party.
1: One other thing about JD, which both of us missed, is his devotion to his family.
2: Yeah.
1: I mean, there's something to be said for that. And
0: those kids are always on Air Force Two.
1: They're always with him. He's got three great kids, and Usha's a wonderful mom. He's a wonderful dad.
2: Yeah.
1: He has said this publicly, so I'm not saying anything that he hasn't said, but he didn't have that kind of dad, who paid attention to him as a kid. And I think that's really important to him also.
0: Other leaders in the party, Senate Majority Leader John Thune, he's been in some tough battles recently, in part because of various demands from the White House and from his own Republican Party. What do you make of his leadership right now?
1: I think he's doing great. He's walking the tightrope. He was in Ohio recently. Had a chance to visit with him, and we talked about how to move the caucus in the right direction when there's a lot of diversity in the caucus now in terms of opinions. And working with President Trump is not easy for him. But he's figured it out. And, he was very disappointed that John Cornyn, didn't get the endorsement from President Trump because he thought he deserved it, given all the work that John Cornyn had done with the administration. And I know that's been tough for him.
0: Do you think that's potentially risky for Republicans, that Cornyn is not the nominee that it is Ken Paxton in Texas?
1: Well, I mean, I don't know if it's risky. It's a reflection of the times. With the Trump endorsement, Ken Paxton won handily. Without it, I'm not sure what would have happened.
0: Senator Chuck Schumer on the other side.
2: I was hoping you would ask me about John Thune, because I love that man. He is so fantastic.
0: Do you love Senator Schumer as much as you love Senator Thune?
2: No. No. I don't. John Thune, I think, is just an incredible senator. He's a great leader. He is cool, calm, and collected. He keeps his stuff together, and he, I think, does a phenomenal job of helping his caucus get where they need to go. He's a personal friend. I worked with Chuck quite a lot over the course of the 6 years that I served in the Senate with him. And he's got some skills.

0: And he's got some skills, but we have a lot of disagreements. Well, not anymore because I'm retired.
1: Do you think he should stay in that leadership position?
0: Oh, I don't care. That's not my problem. That is definitely a problem for the Democrats, and they can choose whoever they'd like.
1: There has been a lot of talk about the future of both parties, so I do want to go there with both of you because I know you have some feelings, and I'll get them out of you. Senator Portman, Trump is term limited. I know you said 28 is a long time from now, but beyond the potential candidates, right, where do you think the party is headed? Can you put the toothpaste back in the tube? Has Trump broken the system forever? Like, how does the Republican Party find its way in the post-Trump era?
2: Well, I think President Trump is unique. I don't think there's another President Trump out there for 28. So I think that's one thing that people miss sometimes, is that part of who the Republican Party is today is determined by what Donald Trump's view is on the issues. And sometimes those are not, as Mike Pence said, traditional Republican issues.
1: And there is no other Trump. I mean, no one can do what he did. People have tried, and it doesn't work.
2: No. So he's got that populist appeal, and we've seen it in the primaries, as we talked about, and how he can energize, the intense primary voting part of our party, as we talked about. So I think it'll be different. But look, so much of what distinguishes the Republican Party from the Democratic Party continues to be the same. You know, it is about spending and taxes and foreign policy regulations, you know. So I think the Republican Party needs to continue to be the party that focuses on prosperity, national security, and we'll see what happens.
1: Do you think the MAGA movement lasts beyond Trump?
2: It will in some form, but, you know, MAGA has changed, too, as President Trump has taken different positions on issues. And he very much is the leader of that movement. And so, yeah, it'll be there, but it'll change.
1: Senator Sinema.
0: You know, I think it's really interesting because I was listening to Mike Pence when he was talking about kind of traditional Republican values on Meet the Press. And what I was reflecting on when watching that clip is that I think the old notion of parties is an old notion, mm-hmm. right? Like, both the Democratic and Republican parties have changed a lot in the last handful of years. And the idea that a party should have a platform that everyone aligns with, I think is gone. I think that idea is gone. And you have kind of something interesting happening in American politics today. One, a real push for conformity amongst elected officials to do what is they're kind of told. Now, on the Republican side, that might be by a very charismatic figure in Donald Trump. On the Democratic side, it appears to be more like driven by maybe the internet or kind of social media. And so leaders are kind of following that in the Democratic Party, whereas in the Republican Party, it's more following Trump.
1: Person, yeah.
0: Right.
1: Mm-hmm.
0: So they're doing it in different ways. But both parties have really moved pretty far from their old platforms. And so the other side, I think, that we see with the kind of proliferation of 24/7 media cycles and access to information or opinions at all times is a diffusion of kind of political beliefs. That you don't really have kind of the standard orthodoxy of the two parties any longer. And there's just a lot of movement inside that. And I think that's interesting for the future, because what does that look like? I don't think you can really predict what either the Democratic or Republican parties will look like in the future.
1: Yeah, I mean, that's something I spent a lot of time thinking about covering politics, and I wonder, what do you think that means for 2028? And again, not just the candidates, yeah. And I'm curious about that too, but where Democrats try to win back some of the voters they lost, or how do they build back a coalition given the major changes in both parties?
0: So in Trump 1, and we're seeing it again in Trump 2, the Democratic Party's position was largely, we don't like that guy, mm-hmm. right? So that's mostly what you see happening right now, is that kind of an anti-Trump movement. But what you're not seeing a lot of is a proactive movement of this is what we believe in and what we want. Now, there are some exceptions. The Bernie AOC camp has very strong opinions of what they want. I just think those happen to be out of line with most Americans, mm-hmm. right? Because they're pretty far to the left and pretty extreme. But what you don't see is much of a coalition around a proactive

0: agenda. And I don't know how or if or when that changes. That'll be interesting to see.
1: Do you see any folks that you're like, I could see that person rising up and taking the mantle?
0: You know, I've been voting for John McCain for a while, you know, personally, even though he's passed. So I'm not sure I'm the right person to ask that question to.
1: Well, that's pretty bleak. The only person you can find to vote for is...
2: I'll answer it as a Republican.
1: Yeah.
2: No, look, I think for both parties, someone from outside of Washington has an advantage. I think you're right that both J.D. and Marco are in very good position for the Republicans for 28. But for the Democrats, I think it's going to be a governor. And I think people are looking for something new. I also think that what, as Kirsten talked about, you know, everything's shifting in terms of the parties, but ultimately it's about, you know, what have you done for me and my family? If you look at the polling out there, it's very interesting. You know, people are on the Republican side are nervous about the approval ratings being lower for the party than they have been, the Republican Party, than they have been in the last, you know, couple of decades. But for the Democratic Party, it's even lower. I mean, I saw a poll yesterday that had, you know, Republicans a relatively low number, Democrats were a point lower. So it's kind of a pox on both your houses right now, and people are looking for something else. I think they're looking for people that are going to get things done for themselves and their family, and not somebody who's just going to throw out the red meat and the rhetoric. Now, the counter to that is, well, are the people you're talking about, which is the great middle, voting? Mm. And many of them aren't. Many of them are unaffiliated voters and can't vote. Half the states block them from voting in a primary.
0: I think that's actually really important, because when you do kind of large-scale polls and ask just general Americans, you get a pretty middle of the road answer. People want pragmatic solutions. Mm-hmm. But the way elections work, those people have a hard time winning now, right? Like, it's very hard to win if you're the person who says, I don't know, I think we should probably find a middle ground and compromise on that issue. Mm-hmm. And when you've got an electoral system that is, you know, driven by the TikTok movement, that leaves out the people who actually just want, they want gas to be cheaper. They want to be able to buy a home. They want their kids to have a better life than them. They just want, like, kitchen tabletop issues solved. But they can't get those solved because, you know, TikTok is winning.
1: Really quickly, I would love both of your predictions for the midterms. Where does the balance of power land?
2: You're talking about 28. I mean, 26 is right around the corner.
1: Midterms.
2: Yeah.
1: Midterms.
2: Yeah. And so that's, in a way, easier to predict. Look, I think that the House majority, which is two or three seats now, is really hard to keep. Historically, in the first midterm after a president's party is elected, you lose something like 25, 30 seats. So it's more likely than not that the House is going to have a tough time. However, this redistricting effort is going to change that. So there may be 10 to 12 seats now the Republicans can flip under redistricting. So I think it's very uncertain. I think the House is right on the edge. Without redistricting, probably not. But with redistricting, probably it's very difficult.
1: And the Senate?
2: In the Senate, I think, you know, the map and the candidates favor the Republicans right now. However, we talked about approval ratings. We also, look at other numbers when you think about this, which is what's your party affiliation. And right now, Democrats are doing better than Republicans. But I think ultimately, when you look at it district by district in the House, it's very much, you know, right on the edge. In the Senate, when you look at it by state, it's more likely Republicans hold on. Maybe not by a four-seat majority. Democrats would have to win net four, but maybe by a couple.
1: Senator?
0: Well, I think the House is very uncertain for the same reason. Like, typically, you would expect to see a flip, but with redistricting fights all around the country, that certainly changes things. And the Senate, look, the map is designed for Republicans to win this year. And a lot of Americans, well, C-SPAN people probably know this, but like there's only a third of the Senate up each cycle. And so every 2 years, it's a different map. Mm-hmm. And so sometimes the map favors Democratic states and sometimes it favors Republican states. The map this cycle favors Republican states.
1: Do you think Democrats have a shot at some of those long shot states like a Texas or an Iowa?
0: Okay, so in Iowa, the candidate is a pretty strong. Actually, it's the Iowa candidate for governor. That guy is a
1: Rob
0: strong
1: Sands.
0: Candidate. He is a strong candidate. Texas. It's Texas.
1: Which casting?
0: It's Texas. So, you know, we'll see. But I think that some of the states where Democrats are really hoping to win are probably not going to flip. Like, you know, Maine. Susan Collins knows how to win elections. She knows
2: she's
0: how to
2: win. She's got plenty of material to work with.
0: She is sitting pretty, pretty right now. But let's recall 6 years ago when everyone said, oh, Susan Collins is going to lose. She won by 9 points. Okay. So like, let's all just temper and pay attention.
2: She is a really strong candidate.
0: Candidates matter. So
2: knows her state.
0: Yeah. Even in a climate where the politics are so, so heavy and hot like they are right now, candidate quality matters. It always matters.
2: But for Susan, as we talked about earlier, if she talks about what she has actually done for her constituents, mm-hmm. and what she can do as chair of the Appropriations Committee, that makes a difference. And I think at the end of the day,
0: when
2: all the other stuff, is sort of set aside, I think she'll do very well.
0: Yeah.
1: All right. Speaking of candidates, any chance we see either of you jump back in? I'm getting laughs. No?
0: Why would anyone do that? Look all how right. happy we are.
1: Yeah, you do look lighter than a lot of the current office holders that sit at this table. All right, that is all the time we have.
2: Thanks,
1: former
2: Tasha.
1: Ohio Republican
2: Thanks.
1: Senator Rob Portman and former Arizona Independent Senator Kyrsten Sinema. Thank you both so much for joining me.
2: Thanks. Thank you.
1: All right, let's turn now to this week's C-SPAN Flashback, where we dig into the video archives to show you a moment that's relevant to today. C-SPAN marked 40 years of coverage of the Senate this week. After years of debate over whether television cameras belonged in the chamber, Senate leaders from both parties eventually agreed to open the doors to the American public. And on June 2nd, 1986, C-SPAN 2 began gavel-to-gavel coverage of the Senate, giving viewers an unprecedented look at the nation's upper chamber. Ahead of that historic moment, C-SPAN founder Brian Lamb spoke with senators about what television might mean for the institution.
3: Once you turn on the switch, it's going to be on forever.
4: What's the worst thing that could happen?
3: The worst thing that happened, I wouldn't think would happen more than once or twice, would be for any one senator to try to, just some gimmick or some way to hog the camera. That was a concern in the House. It hasn't really happened. The Senate does operate under different rules, so we have to keep pushing ahead, and I would hope senators would, maybe even make shorter speeches, show up on time.
4: It's a dramatic thing that's happening because, in effect, we're really tearing down the outside walls of the Senate. We're letting the whole American people look in. The Senate has been a kind of a stage, and there's been an audience out there, and the senators have been acting on that stage. And what we have done by bringing in the television cameras is to enlarge the audience. We haven't changed the stage any.
1: 4 decades later, C-SPAN has brought Americans nearly 44,000 hours of Senate debates, votes, and hearings. To discuss Capitol Hill and all the top political stories of the week, I'm joined by two political pros from both sides of the aisle. Democratic strategist Yemisi Egbewole, former chief of staff to the Biden White House press office, and Republican strategist Hogan Gidley, former Trump White House deputy press secretary. Thank you both so much for being here today.
5: Absolutely.
1: Thank you. I was watching that clip thinking, man, definitely no hogging the camera. Short speeches, everyone's on time all the time. Mm-hmm. Thoughts about how TV has changed the Senate?
6: I don't even think about how TV has changed it because we're past that and we're in this TikTok, YouTube shorts, Instagram reels era. We're a couple paces beyond that. I don't even think they could have processed that the speeches would be in these bite-sized 30-second clips that people would digest and that people wouldn't really care about anything beyond the 30 seconds.
5: Yeah, and look, I love Bob Dole. I worked for his wife, Elizabeth Dole, when she was a senator. And I have to tell you, he could not have been more wrong there.
1: That clip did not age well.
5: He aged very well. That clip did not.
1: So much.
5: Neither did those prognostications. Listen, I think you give them a camera, you give them that platform, they're going to use it for what they need, and that is typically votes and or money and or fame, a combination of all three, and some do it better than others, some with, but letting the cameras in, people would argue is a very good thing because there is transparency. You get to see how the system works, but then the bad side of that is people don't use it to further necessarily an agenda. They use it to further their own political aspirations or, as I said, raise money, whatever it may be. So there's a give and take for all that, but there's no question the toothpaste is out of that tube and is never going back in.
1: Well, speaking of raising money and showmanship, let's talk about primaries. On
6: Tuesday, there were a number of primaries. There's an interesting result in Iowa I want to get your takes on. Look at this headline from Reuters. Trump's primary endorsement winning streak just ended in Iowa. Until Tuesday, President Donald Trump was riding a near-perfect record of endorsements with wins in Indiana, Louisiana, and Texas. But that ended with the defeat of U.S. Representative Randy Feenstra in the Republican primary for Iowa governor. Hogan, do you think that was a fluke or indicative of something?
5: A fluke. And remember, that race was only decided by, what, a few thousand votes?
6: Oh, yeah. I was up so late.
5: Of course. And I've worked for several presidential campaigns, and it starts in Iowa, as you know, in all 99 counties I've been to multiple times. So take that, Chuck Grassley. But no question, these candidates matter. The issues on the ground matter. I will say I've never seen in my 25 years in politics an endorsement matter more to a primary candidate than Donald Trump's. So missing one of these, I will still take his record of endorsements over any person I've seen trying to push someone over the finish line. He is a kingmaker like no other. In this one instance, in this one race, again, a lot of factors go into winning and losing elections. Donald Trump is a massive win for a primary, and in Iowa, you missed by a few thousand votes, but he's still running the show.
6: The other endorsement from the president was in this strange race where one of the candidates has been missing. Take a look at this headline from BBC. Mysteriously missing congressman wins primary after Trump endorsement. Republican Congressman Tom Kean Jr., who has not been seen in Washington or his New Jersey district for months, secured his party's nomination for re-election on Tuesday after receiving a recent endorsement from President Donald Trump. Kean ran unopposed in the Republican primary. Yemisi, are Democrats seeing some opportunity here, given kind of how wild and wacky this primary was for Republicans?
7: Yeah, I think the seat is competitive, and it was before, and it most certainly is now. And I will say, having worked in the Office of Legislative Affairs for President Biden, endorsements are oftentimes pinged back and forth, and you play out when you put them forward. I think the president kind of maybe does a blanket of endorsements, and this one is one that maybe they could have paused on for a little bit, because I think that the congressman hasn't been quite forward with why he's still out.
6: No, nobody knows.
7: Yeah, a couple weeks, and now it's gone on for months. But so if his team was honest with the president, and the president has some insight into what the timeline is, but I hope he's not endorsing a ghost candidate at this point.
6: Yeah, Hogan, what's up with this?
5: Well, I wish I knew. Yeah, I know. Let me tell you where he is.
6: Yeah.
5: Let me tell you where Congressman Kean is. Sure. You know, I think he's obviously been in contact with leadership. They're tracking closely what's going on with him health wise. I think the speaker mentioned this in his gaggle yesterday or day before, saying that they've had conversations. It shouldn't be a big deal. He should be back on the job pretty quickly. I would point to a different thing. Be careful about trying to make this too big of an issue, in my estimation. Do you want the person you elect to be in Congress doing their job? Absolutely. But let's be clear. There are people on the right who have pushed for proxy voting when you're not in town to allow others to vote in your stead during pregnancy and other things. I think it was Rashida Tlaib on the Democrat side put up a bill that says women shouldn't have to come to Congress the 4 days they're on their period. So people are always looking for ways to skirt the system here. This guy has a medical condition which will be litigated in his congressional district.
6: But why
5: and the
6: do you
5: voters
6: think the president
5: can decide that.
6: Endorsed him? And why endorse someone running unopposed?
5: Well, again, I think President Trump wants to take a look at the playing field and see people who have been loyal soldiers and voted with him on a whole host of topics, a whole host of issues and bills. This is someone who's been in the president's camp, and he wants to show that support for him, just like Congressman Kean has shown for the president.
6: Now, on the other side of the aisle, there's a lack of an endorsement that's raising some eyebrows. Hakeem Jeffries, House Minority Leader, has not endorsed Representative Debbie Wasserman Schultz. Here's what Axios writes. House Minority Leader Hakeem Jeffries said Tuesday he has not yet decided whether to support Representative Debbie Wasserman Schultz's re-election bid amid anger over her decision to run in a majority-minority district. Jeffries is known for his for uniformly backing even his most polarizing members. This rare deviation stunned some of his colleagues. Now, Schultz made this move after her current district became more competitive after redistricting in Florida. But how are Democrats reacting to this, and what do you think is at play here for Jeffries?
7: Yeah, there was immediate consternation from the Congressional Black Caucus, and I know Jeffries probably has a little bug in his ear on that, and so he is being cautious. But from a political play here, it does seem that the Congresswoman Debbie Wasserman Schultz isn't thinking through clearly. She has spent a lifetime serving in Florida politics. If there is a more competitive seat in Florida, it makes the most sense for the Democratic Party that the battle-tested former chair of the DNC, Debbie Wasserman Schultz, runs in that seat, and then you have someone new and fresh come into the secondary seat that has the more minority population. I think for House Minority Leader Jeffries, he's just looking at the playing field, and he knows that his player, DWS, is going to be able to pull out something stronger out of a competitive seat. I know that she would probably like more of a guarantee to remain in Congress, but I just think sometimes you have to be a team player and take the harder chip.
1: Well, still hovering over the Democratic Party are the Bidens, and former First Lady Jill Biden is still making the rounds with her book tour. Take a listen to what she said this week.
8: In 2023, the Democratic Party was totally behind Joe, and people everywhere I went, Joe's got to do it again. He's got to run. And he was like, well, I don't know. You know, am I too old? I mean, it was the age question no matter where we went. And so, of course, you know, we heard that what people were saying, but then people were doing polling, you know, who could beat Trump. And the only person who polled that said they could beat Trump was Joe Biden.
9: Does he believe to this day that he would have defeated Donald Trump in that election?
8: I believe he would have beat Donald Trump in that election.
1: Yeah, let's see.
7: Well, I would like to know the polling because we've heard that you know, Senior Advisor Mike Donilon did a lot of the polling for the president, and that there was some talk about, are the polls that he's seeing the ones that kind of give him some tough conversations about the race, or the ones that he's seeing reaffirm his belief about the race? I think a lot of Democrats now are at the point where they do believe that the president should have seeded the ground a little bit and allowed other people to come forward to run. And look, the person who is going to be the most loyal to President Joe Biden is Dr. Jill Biden, his wife. So I'm not surprised hearing her assessment of that race.
1: But what do you think, and I want to get your perspective too, Hogan, but what do you think her presence, her ever presence on the public stage, especially in this moment, is doing for Democrats?
7: Oh, I think a lot of Democrats would like to focus on the midterms and then jump to focus on 2028. I would tell people, look, she has every right to write her story and make her book, and I would take the book now, then the book next year, then the book in even 2 to 3 months. And she's not doing a book tour to the length that Vice President Harris did. I think she's just got a couple more spots left. But if she is going to write the book, I'm glad she's writing
1: it now. A couple more spots left. Are Democrats like, okay, let's finish this up?
7: I think we're just gripping the table and we're just hoping to see it through to the end, and that maybe there won't be any more headlines.
1: Hogan?
5: Yeah, I think she's absolutely right, because you don't want to be talking about the lie perpetrated on the American people by the Democrat Party and the Bidens, not to mention those in political power. There's a reason their popularity is so low right now. Republicans aren't great either, but Democrats are extremely low at record numbers. And this just brings up problems for them, which is, you don't want to be talking about in a midterm. We'll talk about all the party problems, I'm sure, between now and November. I think this will pass fairly quickly. However, I've never seen a more tone deaf lack of self-awareness in a despicable display of trying to rewrite history than what I've seen going on right now. Someone who said she was terrified for her husband's life, that he was having a stroke. Now, I guess some doctors would take a patient having a stroke to a hospital. This doctor decided Waffle House would be the best remedy to take Joe Biden to. So there's a whole lot of lies going on here and a whole lot of misrepresentation of what's going on. And yes, she's loyal to her husband. But for her to go out there and now throw him under the bus to say, really, the only thing I could say after that debate was, you answered all the questions, Joe. I mean, she is cutting him off at the knees right now. And we all know the Bidens have money problems and they're trying to kind of fix that right now. This is a problem I think the Democrats don't want to have. But it's a conversation Republicans would love to keep bringing up and reminding the American people about.
1: Well, let's take a trip to the Hill for a moment, because there's been some reporting that Senate Majority Leader John Thune may be a little bit frustrated with the White House. Axios writes that in a departure from the last 18 months, the Senate Majority Leader has publicly broken with the president on a string of controversies. It's a sign that Trump's sway with congressional Republicans is waning as he approaches the back half of his term. Do you think that's right, Hogan?
5: I don't think it's waning at all. I think there are some political realities that exist on the Hill that are very difficult to maneuver. Thune has a problem with the SAVE Act, for example, and he can't get it over the finish line because he can't get anybody to come on board and get rid of the filibuster. He doesn't want to do that. Regardless of how you feel about that particular move, he doesn't have the votes to accomplish some of these things. Now, can he whip the votes and get them in line and make them do it because it is a, you know, 80-20 issue? Possibly. But I do think some of these people are looking past Donald Trump at this point and saying, what's life going to be like when he's not president? Senator Thune may be one of those people.
1: Is that a small sign of lame duckness, you think?
5: I don't think so, because here's the catch-22. What I'm also afraid of, though, is if Senator Thune, Leader Thune, starts looking past Donald Trump, chances are if he doesn't accomplish the Make America Great Again agenda or put bills on the floor that the American people want, we may be looking past Leader Thune as well onto leadership that could change hands, too. I don't see that happening anytime soon. I'm just saying this is the rigmarole of trying to get things accomplished and over the finish line. As you begin to prepare for midterms, what are you running on? What can you establish? Donald Trump wants things accomplished. The House has passed more bills than they ever have in history on that side of the aisle. Things from everything from Iranian sanctions to Gulf of America legislation is still sitting over in the Senate, much less the SAVE Act three times.
1: So, yeah, see, what do you make of all of that, and how do you think Democrats are playing now that there are some folks in the Senate that are willing to buff the president because of his revenge tour, because they're retiring, any number of reasons?
7: Well, I'm a creature of the upper chamber, having worked for Senator Mark Warner and Amy Klobuchar, so I would say that the Senate appreciates not being comparable to the House. And Senate Majority Leader John Thune does have a trickier hand to play than House Majority Leader the Speaker Mike Johnson. So many different titles, so many different words. The president has put Thune in a compromising position because the president has outright denigrated people who are stalwarts of the Senate. It is a hard thing to see the president discredit Senator John Cornyn and then to have Cornyn come on the Senate floor and vote in favor of the president. I mean, if the president wants Thune to have more members on board, maybe the president should be a bit kinder to the members who at this point have nothing to lose. And of course, I'm thinking about Tillis. I'm thinking about Cassidy. I'm thinking about Cornyn.
5: Yeah, I think though there are a couple things there. I would disagree and take issue with the fact that Mike Johnson has it easier. He's got a one vote margin. It's the slimmest majority in American history, and he's got the factions that all are antithetical to each other every once in a while, with Main Street, the moderates, Freedom Caucus. Every little tweak of a potential bill when Mike Johnson puts one to the floor, and you know, if you work for the president, as I have, it's he makes a decision and you move forward. Mike Johnson makes a decision, and he has to socialize it with 217 other people who say, it's good, but let me change this one thing and it's going to be perfect. And everyone has their little chits to put in the game, whereas the speaker has a much higher, a larger majority. The problem is a lot of the people you just referenced on the Senate side, on the Republican side, voted against Donald Trump when it mattered most. You will pay a price for that politically. Take Trump out of it. The voters you have at home, look at Tom Massie, look at Cornyn. They're going to remember what you do or don't do, regardless of the president, for their best interest.
1: But Hogan, do you think that the president is making both men's lives a little bit more difficult with the asks and the pressure that he's been putting on the Congress?
5: I mean, look, it depends on how you define difficult. Legislation, by its very nature, the House and Senate, by their very structures, are designed to move very slowly.
1: Well, of course, it's hard. But like every time they get close to the finish line on something, he throws in the ballroom or he throws in the, the $1 billion fund, anti-weaponization fund.
5: Ironically, the Senate votes to allow themselves to get money from the government because of Project Arctic Frost. But the American people get weaponized against. Now we can't let them get money. This is all part and parcel with how it works for with Donald Trump. A lot of the members, I'd say, I think it's like 70% of those members on the House side have not been in a majority, and 75% of them have not been in a majority with Donald Trump in the White House. They got a crash course in that first year, and they're learning how to deal with it. But Mike Johnson takes what Donald Trump does, and either they work it together to get it through, or they strip it out so it can get through. Either way, that's how it's supposed to work, and they've accomplished quite a bit on that side of the aisle under this administration.
7: Yeah, but see, what do Democrats see in this moment, given that they are not in power, but there are some of these factions and these fractures? Like, how are they navigating this moment out of power, but maybe trying to get some of it back?
6: I think Democrats are going to maximize a ground stop of the president's agenda, and the best way to do that is to keep the pressure on those members that are Republican who are wavering with the president, because we are entering into full stream midterms. And then after that, there are going to be a lot of Democrats that announce certain presidential candidacies and will run for 2028.
5: True.
6: So Democrats are looking at midterms right here, but just beyond is that 2028. And if you go through a whole summer before we break in August for that congressional recess, and you're able to successfully stop the president before he does enter that lame duck period, that's going to be a huge boon for the base, which we know is energized and has come out to vote for the Democratic Party.
7: And how do Republicans respond to that?
5: To what?
7: To that strategy.
5: I mean, look, you have to put forth not just the message of how bad things were under the previous administration and Democrat control, where you got them to now, but you have to have a vision looking forward as well. And I think MAGA and all of its tentacles have gone to improve people's lives. You have to make that case, of course. But then what are you going to do moving forward? And if we have a message out there of prosperity, and we have a message out there of American exceptionalism and improving people, their everyday lives, regardless of race, religion, color, or creed, we'll do really well. The question is, will the American people buy it?
7: All right, folks, that is all the time we have. Republican strategist Hogan Gidley and Democratic strategist Yemisi Egbewole, thank you both so much for being here with me today.
5: Thanks.
7: Thank you. And we'll close this week with our ceasefire moment of the week, highlighting what's possible when Americans focus on common ground rather than the political divides. Republican Senator John Curtis and Democrat Mark Kelly recently teamed up for a new public service announcement with the help of the nonprofit Disagree Better, which is dedicated to civil discourse.
10: These days, it feels like every headline or social post is there to wind us up.
11: More noise, more outrage, more division.
10: One side says your neighbor's destroying America.
11: And the other side says you are.
12: The truth is, Americans agree on a lot more than you think.
10: For starters, 83% of Americans say reducing political divisiveness is important.
12: Even more striking, 71% of Americans believe we have more in common than what separates us.
10: The real fight isn't left versus right.
12: The real fight is not giving in to division.
10: Because while we're busy shouting at each other, nothing's getting built.
12: So, shut your phone off for a few minutes. Step outside, help somebody.
10: Listen to what they have to say, even if you don't like it.
12: Treat them like a person who wants the best for this country, even if they have a different idea of how to get there.
10: To disagree is human.
12: But to disagree better is American.
7: A simple message from two senators who don't agree on everything, but agree that the country works better when people can have a conversation. That's all the time we have for this episode. Ceasefire is also available as a podcast. Find us in all the usual places. I'm Dasha Burns, and remember, whether or not you agree, keep talking and keep listening.

0: Now we'll go to the House Appropriations Subcommittee on Commerce, Justice, Science, and Related Agencies. They're hearing testimony from Acting Attorney General Todd Blanche. This is live coverage on C-SPAN Radio. Here's the subcommittee chair, Hal Rogers of Kentucky.
1: The subcommittee will be in order. Without objection, the chair is authorized to declare a recess at any time. I'll begin by recognizing myself for an opening statement. And I want to welcome our witness, the Honorable Todd Blanche, Acting Attorney General of the United States, to testify before our subcommittee today. Last month, the fiscal year 2027 Commerce, Justice, Science, and Related Agencies Bill cleared the full House Appropriations Committee. And the Attorney General's leadership of the Department of Justice comes at a crossroads. On the one hand, the subcommittee recognizes the strides taken by the department to make communities safe again across the United States and to address the misguided priorities of the previous administration. On the other hand, the subcommittee recognizes areas for improvement, such as communicating with the subcommittee and the lack of testimony ahead of our bill moving forward. Additional areas of concern deal with getting appropriated dollars out the door and making progress with already approved projects. From the proposed federal prison in Letcher County, Kentucky, in my district, that has been stalled to the delay of several grant programs, including the prescription drug monitoring program, which I worked to start in response to the opioid crisis. And that's vital for many communities like mine. It's critical for this department to move with speed and meet congressional intent. Finally, to date, we're still waiting on responses to questions for the record from two fiscal 26 department hearings. While I would have preferred to start the fiscal 27-year cycle differently by having this conversation prior to last month's markup, this hearing is hopefully the start of productive dialogue between the subcommittee and the department under your leadership. I look forward to hearing your priorities and vision for the department and responses to our questions regarding the recent announcements. Your testimony will still be valuable to the committee as the fiscal year 27 appropriations process continues. Over the past year, the Department of Justice has made great strides in combating drug cartels and curbing the flow of illicit drugs, including fentanyl. The Drug Enforcement Administration and Department of Justice have taken down some of the most notorious cartel bosses, such as El Mayo, the co-founder of the Sinaloa cartel, and Nicolas Maduro, the leader of the cartel of the Sons and former president of Venezuela. While these are significant wins, the department must continue this fight to eradicate the flow of illicit drugs and bring more cartel leaders to justice. While issues such as illegal immigration have been addressed head-on, other issues have emerged over the past year. I applaud the department's efforts to tackle emerging issues, such as fraud, that pits the underworld against American and their hard-earned taxpayer dollars, and we look forward to hearing more about the department's plans to continue these efforts. I also look forward to hearing about the department's efforts in supporting state, local, and tribal law enforcement agencies. Over the past year, from Washington to Memphis, Tennessee, the Department of Justice has aided local law enforcement agencies in surge operations to combat violent crime. American streets are safer now because of the actions of this department and the Trump administration. General Black, I stand ready to support you in your efforts to ensure that the American public lives in a society that is free from crime and abuse. I look forward to hearing more from you today regarding areas of progress, areas of need, and plans, and to continue the department's momentum. While the fiscal 27 appropriations cycle has already commenced, there are critically important funding decisions ahead of us, and I hope we gain a better sense of your priorities today so that we can make the best decisions on behalf of the American people. Before I turn to Mrs. Ming for opening remarks, on behalf of this subcommittee, I would like to send well wishes for a quick and healthy recovery to former Attorney General Bonney. Let me now recognize the ranking member of this subcommittee, Mrs. Ming, for any remarks that she cares to make.
2: Thank you, Mr. Chairman, and welcome Acting Attorney General Blanche, and thank you everyone for your patience as we finished up the prior hearing with Secretary Rubio. Tens of thousands of public servants at the Department of Justice work very hard to protect public safety and try their best to uphold the rule of law. However, the leadership of the department has greatly damaged it over the past 16 months. Hardworking Americans continue to struggle with higher and higher costs of gas, groceries, and other necessities. Yet the Trump administration is doing nothing to help them. President Trump himself has said that he doesn't, quote, think about Americans' personal financial situation. At the same time, a growing number of Trump administration officials and their family members are enriching themselves in the millions of dollars by making personal business deals directly connected to their official government decisions. Working and middle-class Americans are paying their taxes, but the acting attorney general signed an order 2 weeks ago directing the IRS to permanently avoid auditing past tax returns of the Trump family. Members of the Trump family are now off the hook for at least $100 million in taxes. On top of that, the Trump administration and the Justice Department are actively working to hand $1.8 billion in taxpayer dollars over to insurrectionists and other violent felons, hundreds of whom assaulted police officers here in the Capitol. One of the insurrectionists, Jared Wise, openly encouraged fellow rioters to attack and to kill police officers. He was hired last year by the Trump administration as a senior advisor and counselor at the Justice Department. There have been many other outrages over the past 16 months. Under this department's leadership and following an interview by then Deputy Attorney General Blanche, Jeffrey Epstein's closest associate, the convicted child sex trafficker Ghislaine Maxwell, was moved to a cushy minimum security prison and was given special treatment and unique privileges.
0: Ranking member on this House Appropriations Subcommittee, Grace Meng.
2: Hundreds of experienced career agents, investigators, and prosecutors have been fired or forced out of DOJ as part of a campaign of political retribution by the Trump administration. Just days before the launch of U.S. military strikes in Iran this year, at least 10 FBI counterintelligence agents and support staff, including those specializing in the Middle East and Iran, were fired in retaliation for work they had been ordered to do several years ago in the Mar-a-Lago classified documents case. As the New York Times reported in March, after a year of continuous firings, resignations, and other disruptions to work, elite counterterrorism and counterintelligence units at the Justice Department have been stretched thin and left short-staffed. But the threats to our country are growing. As part of their retribution campaign, the Trump administration and DOJ have also deliberately targeted and investigated numerous current and former public officials for criminal prosecution on extremely flimsy grounds, if any. DOJ has also trampled on the First Amendment by targeting journalists engaged in investigative reporting, including an FBI criminal probe of a reporter from The Atlantic magazine after its recent reporting about the FBI director's dereliction of his duties. Multiple news outlets have also reported on the administration's corrupt practice of receiving pay for pardons or clemency for millionaire and billionaire criminals. For example, we know that the founder of Binance was pardoned last October after the company took actions that enriched the Trump family by hundreds of millions of dollars. In December, President Trump pardoned the former president of Honduras, Juan Orlando Hernandez, who had been sentenced to 45 years in prison for allowing drug traffickers to export more than 400 tons of cocaine into the U.S. Not only was he pardoned, but the Bureau of Prisons helped relocate him from a federal prison in West Virginia to the Waldorf Astoria Hotel in New York City after his release. All of this has happened in full public view, and the Trump administration has simultaneously gutted the DOJ's public integrity section and shut down the public corruption squad of the FBI Washington field office. There's more. Over the past 16 months, the DOJ's highly respected Civil Rights Division has been gutted. The FBI has stopped using a national database that tracks hate crime cases, and DOJ is proposing to eliminate the three grant programs aimed at fighting and preventing hate crimes, while hate crimes are at a record high. The administration also wants to eliminate the Community Relations Service, which was created by the Civil Rights Act of 1964 to prevent and resolve conflicts in American communities. At the same time, DOJ is seizing state voting records and has sued more than 30 states to access their voter information. Nearly all of the roughly 30 career lawyers in the voting section of the Civil Rights Division are gone. Last month, Acting Attorney General Blanche stated that he sees no problem with deploying ICE officers to polling places, even though 18 U.S. Code Section 592 prohibits sending armed personnel to polling places. And equally as egregious, the Justice Department has taken steps to allow criminals to own guns and continues to illegally restore the gun possession rights of convicted felons and domestic abusers. These actions and much more prove that since the start of this Trump administration, the Justice Department has failed the American people. I look forward to the discussions of these critically important issues today. Thank you, Mr. Chairman, and I yield back.
1: Chair now recognizes the ranking member of the House Appropriations Committee, Ms. DeLauro, for any remarks she may wish to make.
3: Thank you very much, Chairman Rogers and Ranking Member Meng. Acting Attorney General Blanche, welcome. There's much I would like to cover today. The President's budget proposes steep cuts to important programs that combat hate crimes, protect civil rights, prevent gun violence, along with other changes that I believe will weaken efforts to keep our community safe. In an ordinary time, during an ordinary administration, these are topics that I would focus on. But these are not ordinary times, and this is not an ordinary administration. No, this administration has engaged in what are perhaps the most brazen acts of flagrant corruption I've ever seen. And you are at the center of many of them, Mr. Blanche. I know you do not like it when people bring up the fact that before you joined the Justice Department, you were President Trump's personal attorney. But when you are issuing memos granting the president, his children, and their companies immunity from audits or prosecution for tax offenses, your previous role becomes relevant information. When you preside over a deal to take $1.8 billion of taxpayer money to create a slush fund to pay out violent criminals who pleaded guilty to assaulting police officers.
0: House Appropriations Ranking Member Rosa DeLauro.
3: Not be surprised when people question your impartiality. Federal courts have blocked the fund from paying out any claims for the time being. But I am not at all convinced that this administration has given up. You left yourself a lot of room with your carefully worded statement, Mr. Blanche. There is effectively no oversight to this slush fund. You appoint every member of the commission, and the president can fire any of them at any time for any reason. There is no definite standard for who is and is not eligible to receive a payout. Quote, weaponization and lawfare are not legally defined terms. Who does and does not qualify appears to be entirely at the discretion of the people that you appoint. There is no transparency built into the fund. There is no congressional oversight. The public has no way of knowing who has filed a claim of how much or on what grounds. Conversely, we do not know who has been denied a claim or why it was denied. We do not even know the process by which claims will be filed or payments disbursed. All we know for certain is that President Trump's personal lawyer turned acting attorney general set up a $1.8 billion fund with taxpayer money that can be used to pay off just about anyone for just about anything. It can be used to pay out violent criminals who assaulted police officers and ransacked the Capitol on January 6th. I was evacuated from the Capitol on January 6th. These are the people who were arrested. They were tried, convicted, and then pardoned by the administration. And now he wants to raid the Treasury to pay them. It is unconscionable. This sort of a scandal that it would ruin any other administration and any other time. But because President Trump has rendered House Republican leadership so completely impotent, there will be likely no accountability until the next Congress. In addition to the slush fund, you issued a memo stating that the United States is, quote, hereby forever barred and precluded from prosecuting or pursuing any and all claims, end quote, against the president, his family, or their businesses related to ongoing tax investigations. Retroactive immunity would be a curious benefit to bestow on someone who has done nothing wrong. If the president, his associates, and family members were innocent of whatever they were being investigated for, the investigation would surely bear that out. But now we will never know. Congress and the American people are left to speculate what could have possibly prompted this unprecedented settlement that exempts the president from any accountability for his actions. This is staggering. I had not planned on using my time during this hearing to raise these issues, but I would be deficient in my duty as a member of the Congress were I to ignore this extraordinary display of self-dealing, self-service, self-enrichment by this administration, beginning with the president on down. All year on this committee, we have seen dramatic cuts to programs that help American families who are struggling with the cost of living. We do not have money for food or for housing, to bring down the cost for utilities or gasoline or health care. The president said there will be no money for daycare, for Medicaid, for Medicare. But by God, we do have $1.8 billion for a corrupt payout scheme for the president and his political allies. It is shameful. I look forward to hearing your answers to our questions today, Mr. Blanche. Thank you, and I yield back.
1: I now want to recognize our witness, Acting Attorney General Blanche, for an opening statement. Without objection, your written statement will be entered into the record. The floor is yours.
4: Thank you very much, Chairman Rogers, and Ranking Member Meng as well, and members of the subcommittee. Thank you for the opportunity to present President Trump's fiscal year 2027 budget for the Department of Justice. As you all know, the request totals $41.2 billion, which is a 13% increase over fiscal year 2026, underscoring our department's renewed focus on reducing violent crime, combating the fentanyl crisis, strengthening the border and immigration enforcement, expanding fraud prevention, and ensuring that our law enforcement agencies have the resources they need to protect the American people. Violent crime reduction remains one of the department's highest priorities. Since January 20th, 2025, the Department of Justice has indicted more than 260 TDA members, crippling leadership and dismantling operational networks. Across our major law enforcement components, the results have been historic. federal law enforcement helped drive a 20% decrease in the national murder rate in 2025, arrested 44,000 violent offenders, which was double the previous year, and seized over 2,200 kilograms of fentanyl. Last year, law enforcement captured 8 of the FBI's 10 most wanted fugitives, located 6,300 missing children, and arrested more than 2,000 child predators.
0: Acting Attorney General Todd Blanche.
4: The DEA has made thousands of fentanyl-related arrests and seized millions of fentanyl pills and hundreds of kilograms of fentanyl powder. In an August surge alone, DEA executed over 600 arrests, seized multi-ton quantities of narcotics, and recovered more than $11 million in drug proceeds. DEA continues to disrupt global supply chains from source to street. The United States Marshals Service, which is one of the smallest federal law enforcement agencies with roughly 3,800 deputies, arrested more than 73,000 fugitives, conducted 308,000 prisoner movements, housed over 55,000 detainees, and provided protection for 18 federal protectees, including Supreme Court justices' residences. The Marshals also, as you all know, manage over $10.4 billion in seized assets and remain essential to federal judicial security. ATF continues to be a leader in the federal effort to combat violent crime. Since January 2025, ATF has arrested more than 8,700 violent offenders and seized nearly 44,000 illegal firearms, including 5,100 interdicted before reaching their destination of Mexico. ATF agents also seized 2.7 million rounds of illegal ammunition, more than 28,300 illegal explosives, and conducted over 3,500 arson and explosives investigations. To sustain these historic results, the fiscal year 2027 budget includes $22.2 billion for DOJ's law enforcement components and U.S. attorney's offices. This is a 16% increase over fiscal year 2026. These investments build on our tremendous progress and will ensure continued momentum in violent crime reduction nationwide. We are also strengthening immigration enforcement efforts. The Executive Office for Immigration Review has reduced the immigration case backlog by more than 447,000 cases since President Trump took office. The budget provides almost $900 million for EOIR to continue rebuilding its workforce and to modernize case processing systems. Across the entire Department of Justice, nearly $4 billion supports immigration-related enforcement activities. And finally, the department launched the National Fraud Enforcement Division to expand federal fraud enforcement and better protect taxpayer-funded programs. The budget includes $30 million to hire 100 attorneys and enhance data analytics capabilities with a goal of combating large-scale criminal fraud schemes. DOJ is also modernizing the grants process by consolidating COPS, OJP, and OVW into the new Bureau of Justice Grants. The goal is to provide a unified and simplified approach to federal grant making while preserving the missions of each office. The department also faces serious budgetary constraints. Fiscal year 2026 marked the second year of flat budgets for several components, basically equating to a decrease in funding because costs and expenses increase year over year. The Bureau of Prisons remains under-resourced, funded at $8.1 billion, almost $300 million below fiscal year 2025. It risks insolvency without additional support. The President's request of $10.3 billion is essential to restore staffing and to maintain safe and secure facilities. In closing, the fiscal year 2027 budget reflects our unwavering commitment to public safety, strong law enforcement partnerships, and responsible stewardship of taxpayer dollars. With your continued support, the Department of Justice will remain strong, effective, and fully equipped to protect the American people. Thank you, and I look forward to answering your questions, Chairman.
1: Thank you, General. We will now proceed under the five-minute rule with questions for the witness. I'll begin by recognizing myself. We all too well, drug trafficking and drug abuse continue to devastate our communities and towns. In December of 25, President Trump designated fentanyl as a weapon of mass destruction by executive order. How has that historic designation aided the department in its fight against illicit fentanyl? And please share how your 27 budget request reflects that designation.
4: Thank you. So, look, I think calling the men that are sending poison to this country terrorists is exactly what they are. And what it does by President Trump doing that is not only there's resources that are more readily available because of that designation, but it also allows our Homeland Security Task Force around the country, there's one in every single state, to effectively focus on not only the narco-terrorists that are in Mexico and South America, but the drug dealers that are on our streets and our communities, rural communities, city communities. Everybody's affected by fentanyl. It remains a priority of this department. It will be a priority for as long as President Trump is in office. And that's why you see that we have an increase that we're asking for more DEA agents. We're asking for more money. And it's exactly to combat that problem.
1: Let me turn to the issue of illicit vape products, which is something that is sending children to the hospital, some as young as middle schoolers in my district. It is true around the country. I'm pleased to see that the department and its components, such as DEA, ATF, and others.
0: Chair of this House Appropriations Subcommittee, Hal Rogers of Kentucky.
1: Its efforts to tackle this emerging threat, such as last year's Operation Vapor Trail. Please share how the department is tackling that issue and outline your plans to continue this effort in fiscal 27.
4: Look, this is an example of an all-of-government approach to tackle this problem. It means working with other agencies outside of DOJ. It means working with state and local partners to combat this very serious problem that affects the youth. It affects a lot of our most vulnerable. And

0: affects the youth. It affects a lot of our most vulnerable, and it's been a priority for the past 14 months. It will remain a priority, and part of it is not only enforcement, but it's also education and making people understand the importance of, and the dangers associated with this. And look, we've been doing it for the past year, and we'll continue to do it going forward.
1: As I mentioned in my opening statement, I applaud the department's efforts to take an aggressive stance on those who defraud the American taxpayer. In recent weeks, we've seen several examples of charges brought, guilty pleas entered, and successful convictions of those who have committed fraud. Tell us about the department's new National Fraud Enforcement Division and highlight some of the division's early successes.
0: This is one of the most important things we're doing at the Department of Justice. We stood up a new fraud division, not because we haven't prosecuted fraud for a long time, but because we want to make sure that there is a renewed focus out of Washington, D.C. and at every U.S. Attorney's office to combat fraud. And these are individuals, the people that we're targeting are literally stealing from this country. So they are signing up for programs where they're not entitled to it, whether it's daycare centers, whether it's SNAP benefits, and the focus will be not only on the big players, but on the small players too. And we've asked for money for 100 prosecutors to help with that effort. But this is again an all DOJ effort to combat fraud. You're already, you mentioned it. You're already seeing results, and you're going to continue to see results in the coming months and years as we continue to focus on this.
1: The National Fraud Enforcement Division, established after the passage of the fiscal year 26 Commerce Justice Appropriations Act. For this current fiscal year, tell us how the department plans to fund and staff that division that seems to be hitting the ground running.
0: So a couple different ways. We move prosecutors from the criminal division that were doing fraud work to the new division. A different prosecutor from every U.S. Attorney's office has been designated to work within this division, although they'll stay obviously in their U.S. Attorney's office. And then with the expected money that we're getting, we're going to hire. And so it's a combination of existing talent within the department and then bringing more talent in over the next year or so.
1: How does this new division interact with other parts of the agency?
0: So it closely, and so it's a partner. It's working with not only FBI and HSI and state AGs and state inspector generals, but also U.S. attorney's offices and again, this is not a new thing to tackle fraud, but it's a renewed effort by the Department of Justice to combat what has become a very big problem in this country with a lot of people just stealing from the money, from the generosity of the American taxpayer.
1: Ms. Meng.
2: Thank you, Mr. Chairman. Mr. Attorney General, I wanted to ask a few questions about the Anti-Weaponization Fund. We know that the department has agreed to pause this effort until at least June 12th. I wanted to ask what your plans were for the fund after June 12th.
0: So thank you. So look, we're not moving forward with the fund. You're right that there's a date that in the case in the East District of Virginia in June, but we are not moving forward with the fund, period. The reasons for the fund is something that President Trump talked about for a long time, which is the fact that there were a lot of people in this country who had their government weaponized against them. The reasons for the fund, I think, remain as important as they were before, but we are not moving forward with the fund.
2: Oh, not moving forward ever?
0: Correct.
2: Oh, there's no more fund then?
0: Well, to the extent there was a fund, and remember, the fund wasn't set up yet. There were no commissioners named. There was no claimants brought anything in front of there was no claims made yet. So, yes, we're not moving forward with the fund.
2: You and Associate Attorney General Woodward signed earlier documents regarding the settlement and this fund. Would both of you now sign and release documents reversing the DOJ's position on the fund?
0: We're not moving.

0: forward with the fund. I'm not sure what that means to sign documents reversing. There's nothing to reverse. We're not moving forward with the fund.
1: We know about the court case, the decision.
2: Ranking member on this House Appropriations Subcommittee, Grace Meng.
1: Press reports, obviously. But is there any way that you could put this in writing? I don't know if there are other ways that you could use another vehicle to move forward with a similar fund or similar intention. And we just want to reassure the American public. We've heard from both Republicans and Democrats, constituents and Americans across the country about this fund. And I think they would love to be reassured that this fund will not progress.
0: I'm telling you it's not. I guess I'm not sure. I'm not trying to be flippant with you. I'm just saying I'm telling you it's not. We put out a statement yesterday. There's been an injunction, a temporary injunction filed in EDVA. There's litigation in D.C. There's litigation in the Southern District of Florida. But notwithstanding what we do in those litigations and defending our rights and making sure our rights are protected, we're not moving forward with the fund.
1: Okay. Yeah, the statement I thought was just about until June 12th. So if it won't progress after June 12th, that's great to hear, and we hope to see this in writing. Yeah.
0: I mean, I think there'll be a transcript of what I say here, so that will be in writing.
1: Okay. Well, we will work with you and hold you to it. Thank you very much. I wanted to quickly ask with my remaining time about hate crimes. We are concerned about the president's budget request eliminating three largest sources of federal support to local law enforcement for hate crimes responses and prevention, legislation passed in a bipartisan basis, Jabara Hire, No Hate, Shepherd Byrd, Hate Crimes Prevention, and community-based approaches to prevent and address hate crimes grant programs. Why are we proposing to eliminate the very programs that are helping our law enforcement and targeted communities?
0: Well, look, there's a lot of money that we have asked for to combat violent crime, to combat this type of crime. A lot of overlap includes hate crime. I'm happy to have my team work with you to make sure that we're getting money where it needs to be. That's an important issue to President Trump, and it's an important issue to the Department of Justice as well.
1: Okay. Can you describe or name the areas of overlap?
0: Well, there's billions of dollars. I think we asked for $12 billion to combat violent crime and grants and things like that. A lot of those grants will go to programs that at least part of it includes combating hate crime. And there's other individualized grants, some of which are earmarked along the way that we're certainly, we've funded for a long time and that we will continue to work with you on making sure that we're addressing that.
1: Yeah, I just want to make sure that we're working together as we have seen and worked together here in Congress, bipartisan, bicameral ways that combating hate crimes isn't just about prosecution, but also about prevention and working with community organizations as well. So, I don't have time left, but I would love to continue to work together on this issue.
0: I agree with that.
1: I yield back. Thank you.
0: I agree with that.
3: Judge Carter.
4: Thank you, Mr. Chairman. And Attorney General, thank you for being here.
0: Thank you.
4: You know, appreciate very much hearing from you. I've got to ask you about something that's dear to my heart. I authored the Justice Served Act a while back, and it was allowed to, its purpose was to help law enforcement use advanced DNA technology to solve crimes. And a lot of them don't have advanced. Today is the forensic generic genealogy is the next generation of capability. The FBI has already used it successfully in cases like Rachel Morin and Brian Noberger. However, many unsolved violent crimes remain at state and local levels. These agencies lack the funding to scale for these investigations. Can you discuss the DOJ's version of forensic generic genealogy and whether you can support the Carla Walker Act, which would help state and local enforcement solve violent crimes?
2: Republican Texas Representative John Carter.
0: We very much support it, sir. And I think that we have, it's extraordinarily important to federal law enforcement and to state and local law enforcement. We have, I think, over a dozen DOJ grant programs that are designed to further the research and further the technology in that space. I think that's an important place for us to be spending our money because it does solve crime.
4: And in turn, local people are going to get the opportunity to petition you to get help on that.
0: Correct.
4: On their crimes that they consider very important. As I think you may know, I was a former district judge in Texas. And I see the damages caused by lenient policies and judicial overreach. I think that creates damages, and it, not only in moving cases along, but also in the people's view of justice and whether it's being, justice is being served. How is the department responding to the activist judges who issue nationwide injunctions against President Trump's immigration and national security actions? And what is your strategy for defending the executive authority in the courts?
0: Look, we are fiercely fighting for what we believe the law is, and when we have judges that disagree with that at the district court level, we are appealing constantly, and we have had extraordinary success at the appellate level, even in places like the Ninth Circuit, but in other circuits as well, because we're right. We are not violating the law. We're complying with the law that you all passed when it comes to immigration and the way that we're handling the immigration enforcement. We will continue to do that. When we lose at the district court level, which we do, especially with some of these judges that we think are just not following the law, we fight and we go back and we appeal. And that's what the system suggests we do. And that's exactly what we're doing.
4: At least where I come from, judges don't make new law or avoid the law that is written, but they follow the law. And it's a dilemma as far as I'm concerned. As a district judge, I swore to apply the law fairly. I appreciate the department's effort to restore equal justice under the law. The president's executive order ending weaponization of federal government was an important first step. Under the prior administration, the DOJ challenged several state laws restricting gender transition procedures for minors. What steps has the department taken to ensure the DOJ's decisions are guided by the Constitution, the public safety, and equal application of the law rather than politics?
0: Look, it includes both active investigations in the civil space when there's hospitals or institutions that we believe are not complying with the law, and those are ongoing. We have multiple investigations going on in the civil space. It also includes active litigation against individuals or states that we believe are violating the Constitution, and we've been doing that almost since we came in a little over a year ago, and we're having, again, it's, you know, we're having success, and we're having success because we're right on the law, and even if it's not at the first step with the district court, when we appeal, we're having success, and we, our appellate lawyers, our civil lawyers are very busy, but they're doing a good job.
4: Thank you. Thank you, Mr. Chairman.
3: Thank you, Judge. Mr. DeLauro.
5: Thank you, Mr. Chairman. If I could just follow up on my colleague, Congresswoman Meng's questions. I have here, this is the order on the settlement, the $1.8 billion.
2: House Appropriations Ranking Member Rosa DeLauro questioning Acting Attorney General Todd Blanche.
5: And then this is the addendum to the order, which is about tax immunity. And this is a copy of the settlement agreement, and the Associate Attorney General signed this. These two documents were signed by yourself. Now, this is all in writing. This is all can you tell us here today that you are going to disavow this, and that you're going to rescind what you said to Ms. Meng in writing with these efforts? These three documents are in writing. Is that a yes or a no?
0: So I can't answer that yes or no. Do you want an answer?
5: Yeah.
0: Okay, so not yes or no. You gave me three documents. The only document I said we're not moving forward on today is the first document identified, which is the anti-weaponization fund. There's still a settlement agreement, and there's still the second document I signed is not an addendum. It's a separate attorney general order.
5: Okay. So, but you're not going to rescind the addendum, the second order?
0: No,
5: the only thing you're talking about here, so the blanket immunity is not something that you're going to move back on?
0: It's not blanket immunity. That's not true.
5: It is.
0: No, it's not.
6: I'll read it.
5: Okay. United States releases, waives, acquits, and forever discharges each of the plaintiffs from and is hereby forever barred and precluded from prosecuting or pursuing any and all claims, counterclaims, causes of actions, appeals, requests for any reliefs. I mean, this is an order from you, but you're not prepared. You are prepared to say that the president and his family will be barred, are immune from. That's a yes.
0: No. It was not a yes. I had not answered the question. I can't answer if you want me to.
5: What are you doing with this?
0: Okay, so there was a settlement, which is one of the documents you
5: yes.
0: showed.
5: Okay.
0: Right. Part of the settlement included the second order that you just held up.
5: Right.
0: And that is still – nothing has changed with that. What I said today, what I've said a couple times today, as what we talked about yesterday, is we're not moving forward with the anti-weaponization fund.
5: Okay. But you are moving forward – with this second order.
0: It's not moving forward. There's a settlement. There's a settlement that the IRS entered into with President Trump and others, his family and his companies. As part of that settlement, as is customary in IRS settlements, there's a separate AG order.
5: Friends, listen to what is being said here today. Here, this is really pretty extraordinary that we are going to forever barred and precluded from examining or prosecuting the president, his sons, and the Trump Organization's current tax filings. Simply put, you just gave the president and his family a tax immunity to the tune of about $100 million.
0: Not true.
5: Well, yes, you have, my friend.
0: No, it's not true.
5: You know, look, and I just want to say this. The Save America Pact, you paid you nearly $10 million between March of 2024 and December of 2024 to serve as the President Trump's personal defense attorney.
0: Absolutely.
5: My God, don't you not find there's any conflict of interest in what you are doing here as the acting Attorney General of the United States?
0: I didn't. What are you saying is a conflict? I don't understand what you're saying.
5: Listen.
0: The fact that I used to have a job and I have
5: I'm
0: a current job.
5: You know, I've got less time left, but I take.
7: I'm going to reclaim my time because I think you have clearly answered where you're going
5: on what you're doing on this. Is that you've taken one piece and you said, okay, we have had a ton of backlash on this on this $1.8 billion slush fund. However, so we'll not move on that, but. As part of the settlement, which you've said, which is this immunity for the president and his family and his business, et cetera, that stands. Thank you, Fed.
0: It's not immunity, ma'am. It's a promise.
5: Thank you. It's immunity.
0: It's not immunity. Okay, so it's not immunity. What it says is like any time the IRS settles with an individual taxpayer or another company as part of the settlement, it's standard. It's typical to get rid of past ongoing audits. It's not a forward-looking document. It's nothing that gives any sort of immunity in the future to the president or his family or his organizations. And so by you saying that, it's not true.
5: By you saying what you've said, it is not true. So thank you, and I yield back.
3: Time of the gentlelady has expired. Mr. Clyde.
5: Thank you. You're an attorney. I never got to do this. Please, here.
8: Thank you, Mr. Chairman, and thank you, Acting Attorney General Blanche, for being here today. I want to commend the Department of Justice's work in protecting Americans' Second Amendment rights. Your fiscal year 27 budget requested $1.4 million to establish a Second Amendment rights section within the Civil Rights Division, and I was proud to lead an amendment in the FY27 CJS Appropriations Act to codify it. This section monitors state and local laws for unconstitutional infringements and pursues enforcement where necessary. Unlike the Biden DOJ, which sought to charge service-disabled veterans with felonies for using stabilizing braces, the Trump Department of Justice has already sued multiple jurisdictions over unconstitutional gun laws, and I look forward to ensuring that this office has the resources that it needs. Congressional Republicans and President Trump also delivered the biggest Second Amendment victory in over 90 years by eliminating the NFA transfer and manufacturing taxes on short-barrel firearms and suppressors in the One Big Beautiful Bill. For 91 years, the NFA subjected gun owners to these unconstitutional infringements. Removing these taxes is a major step towards restoring those freedoms. However, Congress's intent was to remove both the taxation and the registration requirements, as they are inseparably linked. Without the NFA tax, there is no foundation for the registration requirement, since, as I understand it, the registration exists solely to account for the taxes paid, literally by the serial number of the firearm. Yet the Department of Justice is currently not following this congressional intent. So, sir, do you agree that the National Firearms Act, codified in the Internal Revenue Code, and originally part of the Treasury Department, is a tax law?
0: Yes, although my disagreement respectfully is okay. Is on the intent of Congress. If that's the congressional intent, I welcome it. It's not an objection the department has to the goal you're talking about. It's just understanding the congressional intent when it comes to whether the tax is extended.
8: Well, if it's a tax law and you eliminate the tax, then you know, then the registration, in my opinion, has no foundation, and I wrote it. So,
0: well, that's pretty good.
8: Okay.
0: On intent, I suppose.
8: If the NFA registry no longer records the payment of a tax on the zero tax firearms, and it exists solely to register them, then this appears to be in direct conflict with the Firearm Owners Protection Act of 1986, which explicitly prohibits any federal database or system that tracks firearms or their owners. And I would like to repeat that for you. And it says in 926, section USC 18, 926, it says, no such rule or regulation prescribed after the date of the enactment of the Firearm Owners Protection Act may require that any system of registration of firearms, firearms owners, or firearms transactions or dispositions be established. That's the FOPA of 1986. So, in your view, is the Department of Justice complying with the FOPA's prohibition against the firearm registry for these zero-taxed firearms?
0: Look, I think I am familiar with this issue. I know it's under active litigation, so I want to be careful. I will tell you that is something that we're working on getting to a good answer to.
8: Okay. Well, I encourage you to have a great answer, and that is to eliminate the registration for those things that are not taxed when the database is indeed a tax database.
0: Understood.
8: Thank you. Now, I was happy to see that this committee to take action on this very important issue by prohibiting the registration of zero-tax firearms in the FY27 CJS Appropriations Bill, and I look forward to continuing this fight moving forward. So I'm going to give you some ammunition there, okay?
0: Okay.
8: All right. Thank you. Now, Acting Attorney General Blanche, I also want to applaud the fantastic work the Trump administration and your DOJ have done in curbing the waste, fraud, and abuse of taxpayer dollars. Vice President Vance's task force to eliminate fraud is already leading to results, uncovering billions of dollars in fraud, and specifically your department has created the National Fraud Enforcement Division to lead the federal government's efforts to investigate, prosecute, and remedy rampant fraud. My constituents want accountability for the fraud that has siphoned away their hard-earned tax dollars. So I certainly welcome the click of handcuffs on those stealing from the American taxpayers. So Can you elaborate on some of the most egregious cases that your department is prosecuting or has already prosecuted?
0: I mean, look, yes. So there's a couple of examples. The most egregious cases are when individuals create completely fictitious organizations, whether it's a daycare center, whether it's an autism center. And so this is money, our tax dollars, going to completely fictitious entities, and it runs through the state. And what we found in some states is there's virtually no compliance. There's no check on the system. And so it's in some ways a very easy crime to catch once we identify it, because it's completely made up. And so this isn't an example of a doctor checking the wrong box, but is actually performing a service. This is pure theft. And we've seen that, unfortunately, too much in this country. And so that's, again, one of the main reasons why we started the new fraud division, is because we will save hundreds of millions, if not billions of dollars, through this effort.
8: Thank you very much. And Mr. Chairman, I yield back.
2: Republican Georgia Representative Andrew Clyde. This has been a portion of a hearing with Acting Attorney General Todd Blanche. He testified before the House Appropriations Subcommittee on Commerce, Justice, Science, and Related Agencies. You can watch the full hearing at cspan.org and the C-SPAN Now mobile app. Now we'll go to Capitol Hill, where Secretary of State Marco Rubio is testifying on his department's budget priorities. He's appearing before the Senate Foreign Relations Committee. Here's Chair of the Committee, Jim Risch of Idaho.
6: The United States Senate Foreign Relations Committee will come to order. It wasn't orderly to begin with, but it's orderly now, thanks to our good crew. And we welcome here, as always, our Secretary of State, Marco Rubio, a distinguished alumni of this committee, and I know he's always glad to come back here and visit with us. We haven't had this kind of excitement since you've been here last time. I know you think this is the way it is every time, but it's not. So in any event, we're glad to have you. For the information of the committee, the Secretary has four hearings in these 2 days, so we have negotiated a hard stop at 12:30. To that end, we'll use the usual array of the way we do things here, and that is, first of all, I will make an opening statement, and then I'll yield to Senator Shaheen, and then we'll turn the floor over to Senator Rubio. Then we'll do a five-minute round of questions based on arrival time. So with that, Secretary, it's good to see you here again. Though you're not on the Hill often, a lot has changed, obviously, since the last time you testified on the President's International Affairs budget last year. The Department has undergone a major reorganization, making it operate more efficiently and more in line with America's interests, as we discussed before you even took the job, and that's been being executed, I think, quite well. At long last, foreign governments are being encouraged and, when necessary, pushed to live up to their responsibilities to respond to the needs of their own citizens. America will stand up by our allies and provide life-saving assistance to people in their hour of need, but we are not the world's ATM. And so the Department is testing new ways of providing strategic assistance and breaking the cycle of dependence on aid. Renewed emphasis on trade over aid will help the American people and lift up countries around the world. This is American generosity and ingenuity in action. Through this budget, the administration is holding UN organizations to account, badly, badly overdue, and alongside Ambassador Walz, making sure American values are leading in international organizations. You've made securing the Western Hemisphere a top policy and budget priority, and have successfully reduced illegal immigration at the southern border to the lowest level in half a century. That has not gone unnoticed. You've helped curb the trafficking of illegal fentanyl into the United States, saving countless lives. The budget prioritizes countering China's unfair trade practices, expanding military and malign influence operations around the world, and which pose some of the greatest threats in modern history to the American people. At the same time, you've been working to ensure these efforts are strategic, targeted, and effective, and we appreciate that. The administration has also taken care to ensure taxpayer dollars don't go to those who are unable, who are able but unwilling to pay for their own defense. Through concerted effort by you and your colleagues, our NATO allies have increased their defense spending and have committed to reach the 5% by 2035. This is a major change from the way you and I used to deal with this for the decade or more before this. Together, we need to create a next generation NATO that is stronger, more interoperable, and takes advantage of the industrial potential of American and European economies. We also must continue to coordinate with our European partners as they take greater responsibility for supporting Ukraine and work with our partners to deny Russia strategic gains. The administration has prioritized efforts to end conflicts in Africa, which undermine decades of investment in economic growth and global health security. All is not well there. The latest Ebola outbreak in eastern Congo, now affecting the entire region, highlights how conflict and humanitarian crises abroad threaten the health and security of the American people here at home. I know the department is working hard to protect us from this threat, and I look forward to hearing how the budget supports these efforts. And, of course, the administration has taken decisive action to protect American citizens from the threat posed by Iranian nuclear capabilities and ambitions. On behalf of the American people, thank you for your hard work on that. You and I have been through this before, and we know how difficult it is. Change is hard, but it is also necessary. Your efforts to make the State Department more responsive to the needs of Americans will help us all meet the challenges of the 21st century. I look forward to discussing how the budget will further those efforts. With that, I will turn it over to the distinguished ranking member, Senator Sheehy.
2: Chair of the Senate Foreign Relations Committee, Jim Risch.
9: Well, thank you, Mr. Chairman. Good morning, Secretary Rubio. Mr. Secretary, you were a senator. You sat on this committee. You sat on the Intelligence Committee. You know as well as anyone that effective American foreign policy requires a strong partnership with Congress. Allies need to know that our commitments can stand the test of time, and that only happens if Congress is brought into the discussion. Congress cannot be a partner if it's kept in the dark. I have a long list of unanswered requests sitting on your department's desk. And, Mr. Chairman, I'd like to ask that these letters be submitted for the record.
6: They'll be submitted.
9: Thank you. I've requested a briefing on changes to U.S. force posture in Europe. And after 33 days, we still have no response. We've requested a briefing from the Iran war on displacement. After 90 days, we still have no response. We've asked for a briefing on Ukraine on a number of issues. After 180 days, we still have no response. We've asked for a briefing on lifting Milorad Dodik's sanctions. And after 225 days, we still have no response. We've asked for a briefing for the U.S. Agency for Global Media. No response after 344 days. The Romanian visa program termination. We've followed up five times over 435 days, and we've still gotten no response. In January, when you were before this committee, I asked if you would report to this committee once an audit system was in place to track Venezuelan oil revenues. You said, and I quote, "Oh, absolutely, yeah, we are still waiting." And when you do notify Congress, it's to inform us of decisions you have already made. That is not consultation, as you well know. That is not advice and consent. Congress has been clear on a bipartisan basis. We do not want to cede ground to China. Yet this administration is closing consulates and cutting funding in the Indo-Pacific. The same pattern extends to global health. USAID supported Ebola detection and prevention activities in DRC and Uganda for years. And we can see in this poster, even Elon Musk admitted that one of the things we accidentally canceled very briefly, was Ebola prevention. Well, those programs were dismantled, and today we have to screen for Ebola at Dulles Airport rather than in the DRC and Uganda more than 7,000 miles away. You're asking for a 44% reduction in the State Department budget. That includes eliminating funding to the World Health Organization. It includes eliminating all disease-specific funds in the middle of an Ebola crisis that's affecting Americans. Yet, no one from your department can explain to us why this is a good idea. You sent Congress one notification saying you needed $19 billion to close out USAID. Then you sent another saying you needed some of that money to respond to disease outbreaks. Congress has asked for an explanation, and we still have not received one. The same pattern extends to our alliances. I just returned from a bipartisan delegation to the Arctic. We are on the verge of losing the very alliances that we have built for decades because the president manufactured a crisis over Greenland. And nowhere is that clearer than with Russia. In 2017, you wrote, as a senator, that Vladimir Putin will never be a trusted ally or a reliable constructive partner. But since taking office, you, the president, the vice president, Steve Witkoff, not one of you has been to Ukraine. And yet, your envoys talk to Putin on a regular basis. The president has invited him, given him the red carpet treatment on American soil.
2: Senate Foreign Relations Ranking Member Jean Shaheen.
9: Yet you won't come up here and brief Congress on any of it. And decisions Congress has made on Russia have been systematically undermined. Congress passed support for Ukraine. The administration has slow-walked it. And instead of sanctioning Russia, the administration issued oil licenses that have sent billions to Moscow. Congress has asked what this approach has produced. Russia has conducted 5 times more drone strikes on Ukraine since 2024. More U.S. businesses are being directly targeted than at any point in this conflict. And Russia is providing targeting intelligence to help Iran hit our facilities and personnel in the Middle East while we're helping them fund this war. When I talk to my constituents, they ask for economic relief at home, not regime change in Havana or Caracas or Tehran. Instead, you sent Congress a war powers notification saying we are not in active hostilities with Iran. While the U.S. was conducting strikes against Iran and Iran was bombing U.S. embassies and bases throughout the Middle East. That was not consultation. It was an attempt to avoid answering to this committee and this Congress about this war. Congress has asked basic questions about the war. Why are roughly half of our Patriot interceptor stockpiles gone? Why does the Strait of Hormuz remain closed? Why is gas up $1.50? Why did 13 American service members lose their lives in this war? Congress deserves to know why, and Americans deserve to know why. Mr. Secretary, you would not have stood for this kind of stonewalling by the administration when you were a senator, and you certainly shouldn't stand for it as Secretary of State and National Security Advisor. Thank you, Mr. Chairman.
6: Thank you, Senator. We'll now proceed to a round of 5-minute questions. I'm sorry. We'll try. We talked about that.
10: Do you want one?
6: We actually talked about that, but he thought the questioning might be easier. Why don't you go ahead?
10: I have it in writing. You want me to read it?
6: Give us your best shot.
10: Okay. Well, thank you for having me here. There'll be a lot to talk about today. And I just want to remind everybody, you know, our foreign policy is one that's solely focused on the national interest of the United States of America, on the defense of our country, both its military defense and our security, but also our economic security and the vibrancy of our economy, our sovereignty, and our future. We believe that America should lead the world, and I believe that we are, and we'll have a very good story to tell about that. American leadership, however, should always be on behalf of the American interests. I say this because I think over a period of time in our foreign policy, we lost focus on that. The reality of it is that our foreign policy, first and foremost, must always be what is in the national interest of the United States of America. And determining the national interest oftentimes requires us to make pragmatic decisions. Sometimes in foreign policy, the choices are not between a good choice and a bad choice. It's between two less than ideal choices, and you're trying to figure out which one of these two choices is the one that is best for the United States and least harmful to our interests. And that plays out every single day. That said, we remain the world's sole global superpower, the most powerful country on earth. We have the largest economy. We have the most formidable and powerful military ever known to man, by the way. Our dollar remains the reserve currency of the world. Our language is used extensively throughout the world to transact all sorts of business and many of our engagements. But all of this means very little if that power is not used to protect the people who built it, the people who it is meant to protect. I also remind everybody the United States government is not a charity. We are not here to play social worker. We are here to win. We are here to win on behalf of the American people and on behalf of the national interest, to win for our country, to win for the people of America, to win for the things that are important for our future, and that's what we exist to do. The State Department exists to carry out the foreign policy of the United States, both in diplomacy and in aid, in a way that furthers the national interest and helps the American people. And it's guided every decision that's been made since January of 2025. I'll give you a perfect example. It's in our own Western Hemisphere, an area that this committee and many of its members long argued, as I did, has long been neglected and not been paid attention to. We now have in this hemisphere a coalition of friendly countries, over a dozen, who have aligned to work on not just the issues of security that we all have in common, but also economic prosperity that go hand in hand. It's an amazing story that basically, other than Nicaragua, other than Cuba, obviously, other than Venezuela, remains with some challenges. And of course, Brazil, although they're in the midst of an election cycle, and to some extent the current government in Colombia as well, at least the president's been problematic. But generally speaking, it is now a region filled with American allies, American-friendly leaders, and an America-friendly direction. Now, obviously, we have to operationalize that into action after 20 years of neglect, in which China and other global powers have intruded in our Western Hemisphere to the detriment not just of American national interests, but to the detriment, in our view, of the people of those countries as well. So these are important achievements, and one that I'm very happy about. I'm also happy about the way we've transformed foreign aid. In any transition, there will be, you know, bumps in the road, but largely speaking, if you think about how those programs that existed in the past were failing us, the old model had to be replaced. And the foreign assistance that remains is being brought under the strategic direction of the State Department. So we're not just providing money. We are also seeking outcomes. It's not just how much money you spend on a program. It's whether you're getting outcomes from it. But it's also being guided with our strategic view in mind. And that means that we are able to provide aid not just all over the world, but specifically targeted at those most in need and those places around the world most important to the national interest of the United States. That will remain our guiding principle. That's been our guiding principle in our reforms. So, you know, we can get into a lot of these details in our questions. The bottom line is that all this and more is a reflection of this belief that I outlined at the outset, and that is that foreign policy cannot be separated from economic policy, from border policy, from energy policy, from any of these other spheres that are critical to our national interests. A country that cannot build ships or produce medicine or control immigration or access vital resources cannot defend its people, cannot defend its interests, and cannot defend its way of life. So our foreign policy continues to be reoriented around the real foundations of national strength. This budget is yet another step, I believe, in that direction. Obviously, the appropriators here will have a huge say on the outcome of what that budget ultimately looks like, we don't anticipate that for the first time in modern history, Congress will just take up our budget and pass it. We think it'll go through some substantial reforms along the way, and we look forward to engaging you like we did last year to produce what we think is a very good spending bill at that time. So anyways, I look forward to your questions. At least that's what it says here. I'm not sure if I really look forward to your questions. I look forward to probably half your questions. Thank you.
2: Secretary of State Marco Rubio.
6: Thank you, Secretary Rubio. We will now do a round of questions, 5-minute questions based on order of attendance. And I'm going to start, and I'm going to say thank you for the work you've done with respect to Iran. All of us that have worked on this for years know how frustrating that is, how difficult it is to work with this regime who've sponsored terrorism, kidnapping, and killed thousands of Americans for the last 47 years. Thank you for doing something about it. I know you and the President are doing all you can to ensure this comes to a close sooner rather than later. I wonder if you could give us at least a brief update on where we are.
10: Well, first let me remind everybody that while I've not been before this committee since, I believe, February when we briefed on the Venezuela operation, I have appeared on multiple occasions here, both in my role as National Security Advisor and Secretary of State, in both all Senate briefings multiple times, Gang of Eight briefings, Gang of 16 briefings. So we've talked about this topic with some of you in those settings in the past, or you've heard from us. Let me just lay the predicate here, okay? Iran's desire to build a nuclear weapon was going to be effectuated behind a conventional shield. They were going to build for themselves so many missiles, so many drones, so many conventional weapons, including a navy, that at that point there's nothing you could do about it. What they tried to do is they were going to try to build a conventional shield and hide behind that conventional shield and basically say to the world, if you come and do anything about our nuclear program, we will overwhelm you with missiles, we will overwhelm you with drones, and we will overwhelm you with our navy, and you will not win. You will not be able to do anything about it. They were seeking that point of immunity, which is why the president chose to act, to deny them that point of immunity. Operation Epic Fury, some of you didn't like it, some of you did, was highly successful in achieving its military objectives, which is dramatically reducing the defense industrial base of Iran, the ability to build these missiles and to build these drones, especially the missiles program, substantially degraded. A substantial percentage, and I'll leave the exact numbers to the Department of War because I'm not a general and I'm not here to speak as a military planner, but a substantial degradation in the number of launchers that they have as well. They still have a lot of drones because these are easy to make. We all know it's not an Iran challenge. This is a global challenge, and it's playing out every single day around the world. I mean, Mexican cartels are using UAVs against each other. We should imagine at some point may even use it against our interests. So this is a pervasive problem around the world. The economics of it is something we have to solve for. But nonetheless, even their drone building capability has been eroded. Today, there is no Iranian Navy. There is no such thing. There's a bunch of Boston Whalers with machine guns on them, but there is no Navy. There is no Iranian Navy. It lies at the bottom of the ocean and will soon, within a number of years, be prime fishing spots because they'll turn into reefs. So my whole point is that the Iranian conventional shield has been substantially eroded. Now, in the aftermath of that, two things have happened. The first is they entered into a ceasefire. They agreed. We agreed to stop. But part of that agreement was that they would reopen the straits. They did not, at which point the president decided, and I think appropriately, we can't have a world in which Iran, only Iranian ships get through the straits. And so if they're going to shut down the straits for everybody, we're going to shut down the straits for them. And we have done that through a very effective blockade and, by the way, through the seizure of sanctioned ships in the Indo-Pacific as well. The cost to Iran every single day and lost revenue is in the hundreds of millions of dollars that they are losing in lost revenue that they're not generating as a result of that. Now, we are in talks, and I say talks because talks with Iran are not like talks with Switzerland. Okay? They're very different. They require the use of intermediaries, unfortunately. But there is the prospect before us, which could happen today, it could happen tomorrow, it could happen next week, that for the first time, certainly in my memory, they have agreed to negotiate aspects of their nuclear program that just a month ago, just a year ago, they were refusing to even mention, much less enter into discussions about. That is not a guarantee that ultimately it will lead to a deal that's acceptable to the Senate or acceptable to the American people. But we'll be able to engage them in a process to truly test the proposition of how far they're willing to go. Complicating that process, unfortunately, is their internal regime is somewhat fractured in the sense of it takes days to get responses from their system. We can go into more depth in your follow-up questions. But we're hopeful that something like that could happen in which the straits would reopen. We would enter into a period of negotiations on very specific topics, delineated negotiations, in the hope of reaching an outcome that's acceptable to us. And something that they would be able to do as well. If it doesn't work out, then obviously we still have a problem with respect to their nuclear ambitions. But what they won't have is the conventional shield to hide behind any longer.
6: Thank you, Secretary. I'm going to ask one more question. Hopefully this will shorten as we go around. There'll be more questions, obviously, on that topic. But I know you just got back from China not long ago. Could you give us a quick update on the state of U.S.-China relations?
10: Yeah, look, I mean, China and the United States are the two largest economies in the world, the two most powerful militaries in the world. The Chinese government and the U.S. government have to speak. I mean, it's not a choice here. We have to have some measure of communication, if for nothing else, in order to de-escalate potential points of conflict that could lead to something broader. There are obviously very significant irritants in our relationship with China. Some of these are long-term problems that we know we're going to have to address. And so what we're trying to do is manage a period of strategic stability while recognizing that there are areas of our relationship in which we are going to have struggles, not just for years, but perhaps for decades. We recognize this. But I think as much as anything else, we have to recognize that the United States and China have to be able to have points of dialogue and speak to one another, as I said, for no other reason than to be able to have a communication channel. I think in our meetings, it was abundantly clear which are the areas that we do not have strong alignment or agreement on. We understand that there are areas in which long-term we're going to have some real challenges, whether it's supply chains. Put it to you this way. Let's leave China aside for a moment. The United States, and I would argue the world,
2: Secretary of State Marco Rubio testifying before the Senate Foreign Relations Committee.
10: Depend on one country for 90% of anything, especially 90% of things that are critical to our economies, from our weapon systems to our pharmaceuticals. We just can't live in a world in which we rely on anybody for 90% of what we get in one sole source that could be cut off at any time as leverage against us or punishment or in a time of conflict. And so we are actively searching and have plans in place, and we're implementing these to diversify where we get critical minerals, where we get our supply chain, secure that supply chain. And obviously the Chinese would like to retain their monopoly position in some of these. This is going to be a long-term issue that we're going to have to continue to confront and work on. Work on that continues even while we are engaged in the ability to dialogue and speak to them, because we have to. It's responsible, and we truly have no choice but to be able to do that. It's to their benefit and ours, and I would argue to the benefit of the world that these two countries are able to speak to one another.
6: Thank you, Secretary, and I think your comments about the supply chain and the critical minerals and everything else that's in the bottleneck. These are things that are relatively new to us. They've always been there, but COVID underscored that. And then, of course, the Ukraine war brought it out even more. And appreciate your remarks. I think everybody at this dais knows we are, as a nation, looking at that. With that, Senator Shaheen.
9: Thank you, Mr. Chairman. Mr. Secretary, at this budget hearing last year, you testified that no one had died as a result of foreign aid cuts. Sadly, I think we're seeing in real time that that's not true today. There are more than 1,000 cases, more than 200 Ebola-related deaths. And as we know, one of the entities that is a critical global health tool is GAVI, particularly during a disease outbreak. It plays a role in distributing Ebola vaccines, and it has committed up to $40 million to develop a vaccine for the current Ebola strain that has no vaccine right now. So how are you making sure that Secretary Kennedy, who has been sitting on those funds for months now, is going to release them so that they can go to help develop a vaccine to address the Ebola outbreak?
10: Yeah. Well, a couple points on Gavi. I would say that the President had asked that we allow Secretary Kennedy to play a leading role on the Gavi decision because of his strongly held views with regards to vaccine safety, and he wanted them to conduct some reforms. I actually talked to Senator Schatz about this last week as well. And the State Department's going to be reengaging. I'm not here to tell you we're going to yank this thing and we're not going to listen to his points of view, but the State Department a few weeks ago made the decision that we were going to reengage on this issue of Gavi, respecting, you know, what HHS views on it are as well. We want to take their input, but we'd like to get this issue resolved in an outcome that's acceptable, both to Congress and also to our goals on global health. So, it is an issue. As I said, I wouldn't use the word defer, but we have certainly allowed him to play a leading role in determining what we're going to do next. But, right now we're sort of at a stage where we are going to reengage. We need to drive this to an outcome.
9: I couldn't agree more. And so do you commit to using the $2 billion that Congress has appropriated for global health to actually help fund global health security?
10: Well, we do fund global health security beyond Gavi, by the way. And we can talk about that. We can talk about the compacts, I think 32, that we've now entered into with countries all over the world. We have a new agreement with the UN as well that they're very happy with. The Global Fund, we've hit our cap. We are at our 33%. We've actually been able to attract additional donors from around the world to contribute to it. On this specific item, I would say we intend to get this resolved. We want to get this resolved. It's an
9: Good.
10: Important
9: Thank
10: part
9: you.
10: Of our matrix.
9: We will follow up, and I hope you will share with this committee as soon as you get it resolved. I want to go to Russian oil sanctions and general licenses, because President Trump gave Russia a lifeline, allowing it to sell oil globally through licenses issued by the Treasury Department. While I think the administration should have known that the Iran war would make Russian oil more desirable, they decided to remove the stigma on that oil and give an extra windfall of cash to Putin. So can you let us know whether you believe or whether you will support extending those licenses, when it comes back up mid-June?
10: Yeah, a couple points. First of all, the two things have happened. The one is the U.S. production and U.S. playing a role in the global energy supply has increased. I think we had our largest amount of exports from the United States we've ever seen. So we've also benefited from this, and our energy dominance has really come into play. The Russian waivers were a decision. These are the policy. The underlying policy remains on the sanctions. What has changed is these time-limited extensions to sort of try to alleviate the global. Right. The problem we're facing, too, is there's a contagion potential, and that is that at some point we can do strategic reserves. We can do some of the other things that we've done to sort of alleviate global supply. But at some point you have to ensure, and this is not so much for us. At the end of the day, our economy is not in need of it, but there are other economies around the world that have benefited from this. So these are time-limited extensions that
9: We've certainly benefited China and Russia's economy.
10: Well, China refines oil. They import a lot, but they refine oil. But
9: they also benefit from Russian oil. But my question for you is, can you commit not to extend the general license again when it expires on June 17th?
10: Well, that ultimately is a decision that's made by Treasury, but I will tell you it depends on the circumstances at the time. We would like to end it as soon as we possibly can because the underlying policy of this country has been to sanction their oil. These were time-limited waivers for the purpose of opening up more global supply.
9: I understand that, but if we continue to extend them, they're not time limited. I want to get a final question in on food for peace because, as you know, the closure of the Strait of Hormuz has deepened the humanitarian needs in food in secure countries such as Sudan, South Sudan. And yet, in your opening statement, you said that our aid targets those who are most in need, but I think it's very concerning that the country selection process for Food for Peace, which I understand is led by the Department of State, includes only two priority countries from World Food Program hunger hotspots. That's Haiti and the Democratic Republic of the Congo. So the question I have is, why are we adding countries that aren't facing acute food insecurity, like El Salvador, Guatemala, and Rwanda? Why are we not helping countries who are facing acute, well, famine in some cases, Sudan, Gaza, Afghanistan, Nigeria, Syria, Somalia? These are all countries that have humanitarian crises, and yet we're helping countries that don't have acute food insecurity.
10: Yeah. No, so a couple points. First of all, on Gaza, we have spent hundreds of millions of dollars, including after the ceasefire, and providing through the World Food Program and other entities, and we continue to do so. I think if we're not the world's largest donor, I'd be surprised, because it's a massive amount of money that we've provided through those mechanisms of various means. On the point of Sudan in particular, the complication in Sudan, which I wish were different, and we're very involved in this. I mean, I had a meeting on Sudan yesterday. The problem in Sudan has largely not been our unwillingness to provide funds. We are willing to step forward, and we have the flexibility through what we've been able to do with foreign aid to surge up that. It's been distribution. It's been the ability to get that. So as an example, in these conversations we're having between the warring sides, one of the things we're trying to identify is four safe spots where people can go receive humanitarian care assistance, where we can...
2: Secretary of State Marco Rubio.
10: We have the outside groups, the NGOs, the international organizations that we contract with, have the ability to go in and actually deliver the food without having their trucks hijacked or blown up or their workers killed. That's been the fundamental challenge in Sudan, is distribution. The distribution is being threatened because we don't have conditions on the ground that allow for it. And so to allocate money towards something that we can't distribute is unwise until we have that in place. That's deeply tied to the ability to have a peace deal, which I can tell you has been very frustrating. On the one hand, with Sudan, we had a donor conference in Berlin.
9: I don't want to interrupt you, Mr. Secretary, but I'm out of time, and it doesn't explain why we are providing food for countries that are not insecure. I appreciate the challenges in Sudan. We have those challenges in many places, but because we have dismantled the distribution network when we eliminated USAID, we've exacerbated those challenges in countries around the world, and we are not providing the help based on humanitarian needs, and that's my concern. Thank you, Mr. Chairman.
6: Senator Ricketts.
11: Thank you very much, Mr. Chairman. And Mr. Secretary of State, thank you for being here. Really appreciate it. Good to see you. Communist China is trying to win the AI race. And they will use it, for example, to dominate our military if they're able to do that, and so many other ways. A world where Communist China is dominant in AI is very bad for the United States and for the entire world. That's why it's critical that us and our allies cannot lose this race. Semiconductor supply chains, particularly semiconductor manufacturing equipment, SMEs, are critical to winning this competition. It's one area that Beijing is spending billions and billions of dollars to be able to produce chips in China, and they've failed to be able to produce those high-end chips so far. President Trump understands this better than anyone because the Trump administration was the first to utilize export controls on SMEs to slow down Communist China's advanced chip-making industry. Since that time, key allies and partners have also imposed controls on SMEs to China. However, their controls have not been as restrictive as U.S. controls, and this has allowed certain foreign countries to backfill the Chinese market with critical dual-use tools. Secretary Rubio, do you agree that export controls on SMEs are critical to maintaining our technological advantage over Communist China?
10: It is. It's actually where it's most critical is in the high end, the areas, you know, that are not legacy, that are broader than and that allow for that. I think on the broader point of AI, we share your view. One of the initiatives that I think Jacob Helber's done a great job with at the State Department is Pax Silica, in which we signed up all these countries around the world. I think we're up to 13 or 14, and including ourselves and others who hope to join as well, in which we can create this global consortium for all of the elements of the AI supply needs. It's not just the innovation. It's obviously access to the minerals and the critical elements necessary in order to produce these chips and all the things that it will take to lead the world in AI. I think it is safe to say the United States right now is a global leader on AI. I think it is also wise to say that that lead is not irreversible.
11: Not permanent.
10: It has to be sustained, and there will be a real challenge in sustaining it. And we're going to have to stay focused on it. The good news is I do think we have a system of global alliances that view it the way we do. And we want to lead on it because it's not just about leading the technology in AI. It's about also leading in the standards that will govern how AI is used. I don't want to monopolize this conversation on this point, but it's one that I think the Senate should think about because I know we're starting to think about it. AI will have very positive impacts on our economy and societies. It will also have some detriments. There will be white-collar jobs in this country that will be impacted. And I think we have to start thinking not simply about the impact that AI will have on those jobs, but the societal pressures that that will create, not just in the United States, but in economies all over the world. Much like industrialization and automation did, it will make the worker more efficient and more valuable. But it will eliminate some jobs, and those jobs will have to be replaced with new jobs or new skills. That's not just an economic issue. That is a political issue. That, over time, could destabilize societies all over the world. And so we have to start thinking about AI in those terms as well.
11: You mentioned our allies. Shouldn't they have to follow the same sort of standards U.S. companies do when we're limiting the amount of

0: the amount of limiting the semi-manufacturing equipment that's going to communist China?
1: And that's our hope, is that we can create people that we can create a coalition of nations that understand the danger in this. And they're running through the same, some are better than others, but they're running through the same problems that we run into. And that is, companies ultimately want to sell to the markets, and China's a large market. But I agree, and that's one of the goals behind Pax Silica, is to create unanimity and or consensus behind that thinking.
0: Well, so, Mr. Secretary, that's why I recently introduced the Match Act with Senators Kim, Risch, and Schumer to level the playing field. This bill would provide the State Department with the leverage in ongoing negotiations with our allies to align those controls. And if an agreement cannot be reached, it would ensure that foreign companies cannot sell the very choke point technologies that we have restricted. So I hope you'll support that as we move forward on it. One other thing I just want to hit before my time runs out here is that I was the co-sponsor of a bill to create the U.S. Foundation for National Security and Counterterrorism. This is a foundation that would be a public-private partnership. It would help counter traffickers and insurgents operating in ungoverned spaces around the developing world, such as Africa. The State Department, however, is not for over a year and a half now, launched this foundation, and I'd encourage you to work expeditiously to implement it. I think this is something that, as we're talking about, especially the continent of Africa, could be very helpful to making sure that we're not only helping conserve the environment and helping animals, it's bad for terrorists. Thank you, Mr. Chairman.
2: Thank you.
0: And look at that, I kept it in my time.
2: Good job. Can you do as well, Senator Murray?
3: Do my best. Thank you, Mr. Chairman. Thank you, Mr. Secretary, for being with us today. Despite the differences that existed between Republicans and Democrats prior to this administration on how to approach Iran's nuclear program, the theory was basically the same, that we were going to impose significant harm on the Iranian economy in order to force them to the table to negotiate. What is happening now is fundamentally different. This war and the administration's decision to blockade has now held the entire world economy and the U.S. economy hostage to the ability to negotiate an agreement with Iran. This is why the entire country is seized by the question of when there will be an agreement, because apparently until there is an agreement, the Strait of Hormuz remains closed. There is a cost to the Iranian economy, but now there is a devastating cost to the U.S. economy. It has been
4: Democratic Connecticut Senator Chris Murphy.
3: The information coming from the administration, especially in the past several weeks, as we get signals that a deal is imminent. The president said yesterday he's bored by the negotiations. He doesn't care whether we get a deal.
2: For a picture.
3: I think it's really important for us to understand what your bottom lines are, what you're asking for in this negotiation, what commitments you need Iran to make in order for you to release the blockade, and we hope for them to release the blockade as well. So give us a little insight into what your bottom lines are, what is going to get the Strait reopened, because this is kind of the only question that matters for American consumers right now. And every day we get wildly different signals from the president as to whether he even is engaged in this question as to whether the Strait is going to reopen.
1: Yeah, I think your question gets right to the heart of the matter. So I think that's it's a good question. Let me first bifurcate two things. The only reason there's a blockade, the only reason why there's a U.S. blockade is because Iran has closed they're firing on commercial ships. And they've mined large segments of Hormuz international waters. And so the blockade is only against Iranian ships. And it's very simple. The notion is, if no one's ships are going to get out, then Iran's ships aren't going to get out either. We can't live in a world in which they get to close the straits and tell everybody, pay us a toll or we'll blow you up, but their ships get to go out unfettered. So that's the reason why there's a blockade. There wouldn't have been a blockade if Iran had agreed to do what they said they would do when the ceasefire kicked in, which is they were going to open the straits. So let me just focus on the straits for a moment. Number one, what they're doing is unlawful and illegal. There isn't a country on earth other than Iran, and maybe Oman that flirted with it, who's in favor of what Iran is doing in the Straits. The Chinese are against it. The Russians are against it. Everyone is against it. The whole world is against it. So condition number one is they have to reopen the Straits. And reopening the Straits means the following. Ships can sail through international waters the way they can do through other choke points around the world without being fired upon, without paying a toll. That's condition number one.
3: But the Strait is closed because of our decision to invade.

0: aid Iran. This is a consequence of our military action. So I guess I'm not interested in litigating that question. We all know why the strait is closed, because you took military action against Iran, and we knew ahead of time that that would be their likely response. The question is, how are we going to get it reopened? Are you going to drive a bargain that is so tough and so hard that the strait remains closed? So how are we going to get it open?
1: The first thing, that is a predicate to anything else happening. The straits have to be reopened. So the way to think about it is this. If Iran wants to be able to move its oil again through the strait, they will have to reopen the straits. If they refuse to do so, then we have other options available to us, but we would prefer to negotiate the opening of this,
0: okay,
1: which
0: so
1: means
0: tell us about the negotiations. What do you need from them in order to get the strait reopened? We need the strait reopened tomorrow.
1: Well, what needs to happen is very simple. They need to announce that they will no longer fire on commercial ships that are going through or threaten to fire on ships, because in many cases, ships just won't move. They won't go, not because they got fired on, but because of the risk of being fired upon. And so they have to announce very clearly, the straits are now open. We're not charging a toll. We will help remove the mines that they put in there, and they will not fire on ships.
0: But the president says they also need to make commitments on their nuclear program. That's what I'm asking.
1: What
0: commitments do they need to make in order for the strait to be reopened?
1: Well, the second thing they have to agree to as part of this is, so in addition to the straits, that's the predicate that opens the door to phase two. Phase two is they have to commit to very specific negotiations on highly enriched, the disposition of the highly enriched uranium that still is buried deep in a mountain somewhere. They have to agree on negotiating severe and long-term limitations and or cancellation of enrichment activity in their country.
0: In the second phase of negotiations.
1: Well, that would, obviously these are highly technical matters, so I don't think you could work those out in 5 days. That would require a team of experts to meet over a 30, 60, 90-day period and work out the details, but they have to commit to their willingness to do that. For example, they have to commit to say, we will dispose of the enriched uranium, and the question now is, what are the mechanisms by which we do so? That can be negotiated.
0: Final question. In order to get to that second phase, are you willing to release sanctions or release frozen money that the United States is withholding from Iran?
1: Right now, everything that's been discussed with them is that any sanctions relief. Now, remember, sanctions come. There's international sanctions, there's congressional sanctions, there's executive sanctions. So some we can release and some we cannot. But any sanctions relief is condition-based, which means it has to be in return for the reason why those sanctions were put in place in the first place, which is their nuclear program. So, yeah, look, Iran is being sanctioned because they enrich uranium. Iran is being sanctioned because they've highly enriched uranium. Iran is being sanctioned because of their nuclear activities. If they agree to give up those things, there will be sanctions relief associated with their commitment and compliance.
0: But you will not give
1: with those agreements.
0: Sanctions relief just in exchange for reopening the strait.
1: No, that's not been discussed. That's not been offered.
2: Senator Hagerty.
3: Thank you, Mr. Chairman. And Secretary Rubio, it's good to see you here. I want to commend you and the administration for actually implementing a foreign policy that advances America's interests. Thank you. If we could, I'd like to start with the Philippines, an area that we know very well. It's a geographic center of the Indo-Pacific region. It's an area that is along critical sea lanes where a tremendous amount of world trade and energy commerce actually move. A strong alliance with the Philippines clearly is in U.S. national security interest. It leads and supports our freedom of navigation. It also helps us deliver regional stability along the South China Sea, a very critical area, particularly in the face of a very aggressive posture that the Chinese have adopted. I want to recognize my colleague, Senator Kaine, who's worked with me to put in place the Philippines Enhanced Resilience Act. That's $500 million of FMF grants. It's $1 billion of loan and loan guarantees per year to strengthen the Philippines and the United States alliance to make us more interoperable and more capable. Mr. Secretary, I'd just like to get your comments, your vision on the role of the Philippines in the United States alliance.
1: I spoke to President Marcos on Sunday, and I've had multiple engagements with them at a personal level. We've had visits. A couple good points here. The first is we've actually entered into agreement with them in which there, I believe it's an old U.S. military facility inside the Philippines that will now serve as sort of a 4,000 acre.
3: I'm very familiar with the area.
1: Yeah, you know it. And that we'll be able to do a lot of our activities together with regards to our joint interests in developing on AI and high tech and diversifying, helping diversify their economy. The second is to continue with our defense commitments that we've made to them and the ability to interoperate. Joint exercises, which we've done now multiple times over the last year. Obviously, we're very concerned with Scarborough. Mm-hmm. We've seen in recent days, and we've demarched and made a very clear note This issue came up during the first meeting with the Chinese. It's come up in every engagement I've had with the Chinese, and it's come up again now very recently through diplomatic channels, and that is we're very concerned about recent activity once again near Scarborough and the buildup of infrastructure that appears to be exerting, you know, territorial claims that we have long argued are not valid. This is one of those irritants in the long term that I think we'll continue to have to manage. But I view the Philippines as a critical partner, and I think over the last, I would say, couple of years, our relationship with them, particularly under their new administration, has dramatically improved our ability to work with the Philippines jointly on a number of topics of interest.
3: Well, I want to commend you. The 4,000-acre Luzon corridor is anchored by the Subic Bay Project, which, when I was ambassador to Japan, worked very hard to get that back for America. And
2: Republican Tennessee Senator Bill Hagerty.
3: That is a tremendous opportunity for us to deepen our economic ties. And, of course, that has, as you mentioned earlier, a tremendous national security.
1: Yeah, can I just add one point? There is, you know, some desire during their chairmanship this year of ASEAN to reach a sort of code of conduct understanding in the Indo-Pacific. And while I understand that desire, I just want you to know, and perhaps many of you can help us in making this point, a bad code of conduct agreement is worse than no code of conduct agreement at all. And I think that's very important because they are under withering constant pressure in the region to agree to a code of conduct in the region that I think would be detrimental, would set a precedent that I think is very dangerous in the law. So we'd love to see one, but it has to be a good one. We don't think that's possible in the current conditions, and a bad one is worse than none at all.
3: Your point's very well taken. Look forward to working with your team, Mr. Secretary, to advance that. Can I turn to another issue of concern, and again, it's joint concern? Senator Kaine and I both worked on this, and that is the actions that have been taken by countries that have been perceived as our allies against U.S. business interests and against U.S. investments in their country. Particularly, I'd like to point to the example of Vulcan Materials. That's a situation where a U.S. company put billions of dollars of investment into the Yucatan Peninsula, both in port facilities and in quarrying operations, only to be confiscated by the Mexican government. Then the Mexican government came back in arrears, by the way, retroactively tried to justify this taking as some sort of environmental move. Sadly, we had to fight pretty hard the previous administration to not allow this to happen. And I think it's going to take more bipartisan effort. Certainly you'll have it from here in Congress to push back on any government's effort to try to confiscate American corporate property. What that will do is have the effect of minimizing or basically reducing the incentive or de-incentivizing our foreign investment in other countries, which, again, I think hurts the mission that you're on. I'd love to get your perspective on how the State Department will stand up for American investments overseas.
1: We do every day. And, in fact, one of the great benefits of our reorganization is that it has empowered the regional bureaus. You know, you used to have a set-aside economic bureaus that would do these things separately from the missions in the field. And having been a former ambassador, perhaps you experienced that. We've now empowered the regional bureaus and, through it, by extension, the embassies to play a leading role in economic diplomacy. And so I would argue that virtually every engagement I have with a foreign leader involves some economic component to it. Right. And I would say if you talk to our chargés and our ambassadors around the world, I would say more than 50% of their engagements now have to do with economic matters. And they involve one of two things. Either A, finding creative opportunities. In essence, the host country will say to them, we have these areas, these industries of investment. And the embassies will take an active role working with the Bureau to identify American companies who could potentially go down there and see if there's an opportunity for them. And the second is what you just pointed to, and that is protecting existing American investments. Because the point we make with everyone we interact with is you can't ask for American investment into your countries when you have a history of expropriating, exactly, of takings, and in some cases, it's a local official that's trying to extort an American business and say, hey, I'm the sheriff or I'm the local police officer. If you don't pay us, your workers won't show up to work tomorrow. We have problems like that as well around the world that involve the local level, and it's become a leading part of our diplomacy. And it's happening at the embassy level, which is where I think it really needs to be led.
3: That's where your field generals are. And I applaud the sea change. And you know you've got support on a bipartisan basis here in the Congress to move this forward. Thank you, Mr.
4: Thank
3: Secretary.
4: Thank you, Senator Hagerty. Senator Kaine.
5: Thank you, Mr. Chair. And thanks to Senator Hagerty for mentioning our work together in Philippines and Mexico. Mr. Secretary, you won't be surprised that I'm going to ask you about the Western Hemisphere. You and I traded the gavel and the ranking on the Western Hemisphere subcommittee when you were on this committee, and that was good, productive work. I want to ask you about Operation Southern Spear. The operation to strike boats in the Pacific and the Caribbean, that dozens of operations have now killed more than 200 people. Have you been involved as Secretary of State or National Security Advisor in discussion about the targeting criteria that are used to decide which boats we should strike?
1: No, but not because I've avoided it, but because those are largely legal decisions, right?
5: So but if you haven't been involved in discussion, as the National Security Advisor, are you aware of what the targeting criteria are?
1: Yeah, I mean, they go through and so every strike has a legal officer on the deck that has to make a determination about whether the call is legal or not. And this is done by the Department of War the way it's been done in other theaters around the world.
5: Here's what I want to ask you about. So you're generally aware of the targeting criteria. I know what the targeting criteria are because of briefings I've had in this committee and the Armed Services Committee. It's all been in classified. And I'm not allowed to discuss the targeting criteria because they've only been shared and classified. But I don't think I'm prohibited from describing things that aren't targeting criteria. So I'll give you an obvious example. Everyone on the boat is right-handed. That's not a targeting criteria. It would be ridiculous.
1: Everyone on the boat is what?
5: Everybody on the boat is right-handed. That's not a targeting criteria. It's obviously not a targeting criteria.
2: Democratic Virginia Senator Tim Kaine.
5: Proper for it to be a targeting criteria. Here's one that's not so obvious and that surprised me. There's evidence of narcotics on the boat. That is not a targeting criteria. I have been briefed on Southern Spear since the first operation on September 2 and most recently within the last couple weeks, and I've asked again and again, have the targeting criteria changed? No, they have not. What are their criteria? Here's what they are. I can't describe it here. But the presence of narcotics on the boat has never been a targeting criteria. Would you have any ability to explain? And the administration could have picked that as a targeting criteria. They chose items that were targets that authorized the use of the U.S. military to sink boats and kill people. But they have not used the presence of narcotics on the boat as one of the targeting criteria. And I would suggest to my colleagues, if you go look at the individual files of all the strikes, and I've looked at the first 46, they are consistent with what I've just said about something that's not on the list of targeting criteria. Why would the administration not include the presence of narcotics in the boat as a targeting criteria in Operation Southern Spear?
1: As you just outlined, I can't discuss the specifics of the targeting criteria, but I can tell you the one thing that is obvious is that the targeting criteria is not single source. In essence, there are multiple checks.
5: There are three elements to the targeting criteria.
1: Right. And all of it informed and infused by intelligence collection. In essence, they have to have true links. I can tell you they do walk away from strikes. There are multiple times that I've been aware. I'm not aware of every strike because it's not reported on a regular basis, delegated.
5: Yeah.
1: But there have been strikes that they've walked away from because it doesn't meet the criteria,
5: right,
1: or because there's doubt.
5: I'm not saying that the strikes that I've reviewed don't meet the targeting criteria, but I'm saying how odd it is, especially since the administration always announced this is against narco traffickers, we've attacked narco traffickers, how odd it is that the presence of narcotics on a boat is not one of the targeting criteria. And I would encourage my colleagues, get the same briefing I've gotten, take a look at the strike files, you'll be as surprised as I am. Here's the second question. Again, in your dual role, Secretary of State, National Security Advisor. The administration's Operation Southern Spear, we could agree with it or not, but the administration presented a legal opinion from the DOJ that we could review. Absolute resolve, the effort against Maduro. The administration presented a legal rationale that we could review. Now, we could review both in classified. They've not been made public. We're 92 days into a war against Iran, and the administration will not let Congress look at the OLC legal opinion justifying the war. Intel committee members, SFRC members, Armed Services Committee members, rank and file members, the administration will not make it available to us. Now, you can imagine, A, we're the oversight committee. B, you're here asking for a budget. And in the Armed Services Committee, they're asking for $1.5 trillion, an increase of 40% over last year's budget, but won't let us see the legal opinion. And Mr. Secretary, you know what kind of thinking we do. If you've showed us the legal rationale for two wars and you won't show us the legal rationale for the third, is there something in the rationale they don't want us to see? Is there a
2: Democratic Virginia Senator Tim Kaine.
5: opinion that says it's not legal? Are there conditions, like you can't strike civilian infrastructure like schools and bridges? Are there factual assertions like the war will be over in 2 days or Iran will never close the Straits of Hormuz? By not sharing the legal opinion with the Article I oversight branch, you give us the opinion that there's something in there you don't want us to see. Could you use your influence as the president's chief national security advisor, Secretary of State, NSA, to get the administration to share the Iran war legal opinion with Congress?
1: Well, look, first of all, obviously the Department of State does not develop the legal opinion. That's
5: but you're the national,
1: legal counsel.
5: You're the chief
1: So I think what you're asking is, why haven't the Office of Legal Counsel provided it? They don't work for the National Security
5: Council.
1: They don't work for me.
5: Will you use your influence as
1: Well, I will certainly inquire as to why. Security here's what I'll do. I can certainly inquire as to why it has not been available. I don't think there's a reason why. I am not aware that. In fact, my understanding is they have provided documentation to the committee and
5: not the opinion.
1: As part of the war.
5: Not the opinion.
1: Well, that's different.
5: And you wouldn't accept that.
1: All right. Well, let me take that back and ask the Office of Legal Counsel. But it's certainly they have provided the legal rationale for the strike. You're asking for the actual written opinion the way it was in the
5: other. Which they provided us in Southern Spirit and Absolute Resolve.
1: I'll take that back.
4: Thank you. Senator Lee.
6: Thank you, Mr. Chairman. Thanks, Secretary Rubio, for being...
1: You look like Ricketts. I apologize. This threw me off.
6: Well, look, Bald is beautiful, and we can't help that. But thanks for all of your efforts. You are a very effective spokesperson for not only President Trump and the administration, but for the United States, and I'm grateful for that. I was wondering at the outset if you could talk to us a little bit about the fractured Iranian regime and how that might be making negotiations more difficult. One of the things I've wondered, for example... whether the diplomatic Iranian channels are sort of crosswise at odds with or working hand in glove with the IRGC, which is itself causing a lot of these ceasefire violations, or is it all sort of coordinated chaos to try to undermine and tip the scales in favor of Iran in the negotiations?
1: That's a great question. Let me try to give this answer to you in a way that's not boring or wonky. Because it's been a shift. Obviously, the original Supreme Leader, the one that was there, is no longer with us. His son takes over. Nobody hears from him for a month. By all reports, open source reporting, I think you've all seen it. He was severely injured in the same strike and so forth.
6: Are you confident he's still alive, by the way?
1: Yeah, I think there's indications that, in fact, we've not heard from him publicly. We haven't seen him publicly. And I would imagine, given what's happened to multiple leaders in that system, being very public is probably not something that's recommended for them internally. But that said, I think there are indications out there that he is increasingly engaging at some level, although all of his communications have been in writing and through intermediaries. So the way to think about it is the following. You have the Supreme Leader, and understand that at the end of the day, the Supreme Leader in their system is, there really is no analogy to it in our system or anybody else's system. It is a theological office. It is the head of the Islamic Republic in the sense of the ultimate decision maker. And every major decision has to be run by them. They are advised by a council. It's not clear if it's 6 people or 8 people, but there is a council made up of both IRGC and other elements of the regime that surround that supreme leader. And ultimately that council has to sign off on anything. And then there are the people you see on TV, like Arachi, who's out there every single day, and Golubov, who's the speaker of the Majils, who's been playing a pretty prominent role. And they are the ones that they have sent to negotiations and so forth. It is our view of the system, as we understand it, and as it's been expressed to us both by the intermediaries and by Iran directly, that what Arachi and Golubov bring or take from us, they then have to run back to this council and ultimately get guidance from them. And that process oftentimes takes 3 to 5 days to get a response. Now, some of it is logistical. They're operating probably using couriers and things of this nature. Part of it is internal fissures on exactly what they should agree to or not agree to. I think the second point that needs to be driven in this regard is that there is evidence that there are communications issues within the regime as well. So, for example, it's pretty clear that at the outset of hostilities in the conflict, they had delegated decision-making to field commanders. And so oftentimes field commanders had delegated authority to act on a pre-operational planning that I already put in place. And so unlike our system, where perhaps you know that the president or the secretary of war is directly making orders and decisions, or the chairman of the Joint Chiefs, in their system, a lot of decision-making at the tactical level, like which ships to hit and so forth, are being made at the commander level. So that's
6: why from the outset it can look like fire-ready aim. but it's part of the design of the system, perhaps?
1: Well, I think it was a design of the system in the sense of regime survival and the ability to operate in case there was decapitation strikes or people were removed. But let's go back to the essence of the negotiations. What's complicated them is you ultimately are negotiating with people who then have to negotiate within their own system to see what they're allowed to give and what they're allowed to agree to. What is abundantly clear is that Iran is facing severe internal economic. All the problems Iran had before this conflict not only are still there, but they're worse. All the things that led to the protests, all of these are worse than they were before. And I think there's definitely elements within that regime that understand it. And then there are other elements of it that are more immune to it and perhaps more resistant to making agreements. And so what we are working through is in many cases, is delays in getting the responses to people. And this is why you see reporting about there might be a deal in the next few days, because internally it takes time to get responses from them, sometimes upward to 5 or 6 days.
6: Undoubtedly, they're using that to their advantage, sort of like the car dealer where the salesman has to go talk to his manager, make you wait and think about it for a while.
1: But even more complicated than that.
6: More complicated than that. One more question. I think we could benefit from hearing from you about the need to zero out funding for a couple of entities, including the National Endowment for Democracy and USADF. Can you tell us about that?
1: Well, look, these programs, I think, have served a purpose in the past, and obviously there's a congressional role to play here, right? I mean, at the end of the day, these programs have had, especially the National Endowment for Democracy, has had support in Congress in the past. And look, I was here for 16 years. I understand that you're going to pass an appropriations bill, and the appropriations bill is going to have things in it that we don't have in ours. That's just the way it is. And we understand it. We'll make it work. But we are concerned, or have been concerned in the past, about organizations that sort of have lost their purpose and what they're advancing. And at the end of the day, look, we have a lot of resources. The United States is the richest country in the world. We have the largest government budget in the world. But we don't have unlimited resources. We still have to be able to strategically spend our money. And the State Department, you know, when I took over, a lot of people are like, oh, that's a mess. State Department's not that big. The majority of our employees are local hires overseas. We have, you know, foreign service officers, career civil servants. But compared to some of these other agencies that are out there, we're not that large. And yet we have a global footprint. We're really, other than the Department, I would say beyond the Department of War, we're the only ones that are present almost everywhere on the planet. So we have limited resources, and we have to be able to allocate those resources in ways that are driven by the core mission of advancing our national security. And oftentimes that will mean that things we have paid for in the past, we can't continue to fund because there are other things. It might be good, but there might be something else that's more important and even better. Other cases, we may still spend money on a purpose, but we want to be driven not just by, we don't want to be judged just by how much money we're spending on something. We also want outcomes for it. We want to show outcomes. That's been the goal behind these MOUs, these compacts with the 32 countries that we've entered into in a week plan, is we're not just trying to solve the disease problem this year. We're trying to build the local capacity so that 5 years from now, they won't need aid anymore because their local systems can handle it. Saying 5 years, some countries may take 10 years. But nonetheless, that's the goal, and it's been very well received.
6: Thank you.
4: Thank you, Senator Lee. Senator Merkley.
7: Well, thank you, Mr. Chairman and Mr. Secretary. Good to see you. As Senator Shaheen noted, you've expressed that no one died as a result of the sudden shutdown of AID. And I did ask you last time you were here about that, and I won't repeat all that, but I want to note that the folks who study this at the schools of public health, Harvard Chan School, the Boston University School of Public Health, estimate that over 500,000 children have died from that sudden shutdown. I want to kind of put a note on that. If you were to walk across this country, you'd see one dead child equivalent every roughly 30 feet. That's the level of carnage. I know you disagree with that, but many experts who are in this field, that is their estimate. And I hope you'll ponder that as we strive to rebuild our programs related to malaria, tuberculosis, AIDS, HIV, nutrition, and certainly infectious diseases like Ebola.
2: Democratic Oregon Senator Jeff Merkley.
7: To turn, though, to Taiwan, it's an area that you and I worked on quite a bit together when you were here, including the Taiwan Relations Reinforcement Act and the Transnational Repression Policy Act, the Hong Kong Economic and Trade-Offs Certification Act. And I'm very concerned about the president's comments on his recent trip. He noted that arms sales to Taiwan are a, quote, very good negotiating chip. And when he's asked about how much he talked about arms sales with China, he said, we discussed arms sales, quote, in great detail. The six assurances included that arms sales to Taiwan would never be a negotiating chip. My concern is that the president now has kind of accentuated the arms sales by not approving, not putting the stamp of approval and completing the arms sale that Congress has already funded, and that this sets a stage for China to very much proceed to pursue more aggressively their effort to incorporate Taiwan into the broader framework of China, including extinguishing Taiwan's democracy. So I'd just like to hear your thoughts. Hopefully there's a path here that will re-accentuate our support for Taiwan's democracy.
1: Thank you. That's an important question. So let me first say on Taiwan, and I think I made this point myself, either on the trip in China or thereafter when we returned. There's been no change to U.S. policy towards Taiwan. I think there's obviously the Chinese side would like to see a change in the verbiage, but no change has been made in that regard. The second point I would make is I know in December of this year we did approve an arms sales, I think $11 billion. I think it's the single largest arms sale ever. It was a huge sale to Taiwan. This was just last December. I think it's more than the totality of the 4 years under the Biden administration. And I would recall that there were a six-year period of time under the Obama administration where there were no sales to Taiwan. There is a second pending sale, which I think is the one you're referring to. It's the $14 billion one. And that remains under review. But we just did one in December. So I don't think it's, you know, and I'm not saying you're saying this, but I don't think it's fair to say that the U.S. is not providing. We just had a massive arms sales, and it was so big and so noticeable that the Chinese became very aggressive about it and some of the incursions they undertook as a result of it. As I said, it was more in one sale than we did in the entirety of the Biden administration, if I'm correct, and I think I am on that point. But the most important thing to understand is we want to see the status quo preserved, as is at this moment. That's our policy. That's what we've said. That's what we continue to say. It's a very, as you know, a very delicate relationship to balance. But our policy on Taiwan is not changing, and it did not change on this trip.
7: Another issue that you and I worked on was the Uyghur Forced Labor Prevention Act, and it's really been the most effective strategy for saying that products produced by slave labor will not be admitted into the United States. And we've turned down a lot of products from China, but then they're transshipped, often just into Canada. It would be a far more effective policy if Mexico, Canada, and Europe were to join us. Is that an objective you can pursue in your role?
1: It is, and as you said, it's an enforcement challenge. I think the initial enforcement was easier because it was more straightforward. I think the transshipment issue makes it harder because it requires more paperwork, more due diligence, and frankly, in many cases, some of it is obscured. But I want to make this point. There's clearly a humanitarian aspect to it. There's clearly a humane aspect to forced labor, which is horrifying. Separate but related, there's an economic aspect to it. It is also, unfair competition for our companies to have to compete against someone who has free labor, basically compelled and forced labor. So we've made the argument on two fronts. Not just is this immoral, but it is and horrific, but it's also an enormous economic disadvantage, not just for us, but for companies all over the world. As you can imagine, depending on the country, some are more willing to lean in on these issues than others. I think just yesterday, last week, the foreign minister of China was visiting Canada, and where they sort of announced, or at least, you know, put out the prospect of how Canada can export more to China next year. You know, that was the carrot. What we don't know in those, and I'm not blaming Canada, I'm just saying in general, they do this all over the world. There's a stick associated with it. And I would imagine that China's put tremendous amount of pressures on countries around the world not to comply with restrictions like the ones we put. I agree. If we got Canada and Mexico to agree, given our current trade arrangements, it would make it far more effective. To date, we have not been successful at convincing them that they should do that because, among other things, I think they fear retribution. But we certainly will continue to raise it because we think it harms them.
4: Senator Barrasso.
8: Thanks, Mr. Chairman. Mr. Secretary, great to see you again. You opened by talking about American leadership and American interests. And later this month, the G7 is going to be meeting in France, and then next month, NATO meeting in Turkey. Just overview, what are the priorities you're going to go into those meetings with?
1: G7?
8: G7 and NATO, yeah, coming up next month.
1: Well, NATO would be a fun meeting. Let's start with the G7 one. The G7 forum this year has largely been focused, obviously, because of the Straits. So when I went to the foreign ministers meeting in March, a lot of the conversations in April were about the Straits. And the one point we've made is, and what's interesting is a lot of the countries involved there, even though it's not a military forum per se, the UK and France are members of it, they've put together this initiative, which they say they will send minesweepers and escort ships, but they will do so once hostilities has ended. Kind of a catch-22. On the one hand, why do you need naval escorts if no one's shooting at the ships? That said, I don't diminish the utility of it because I would imagine the first few ships that go through are going to like to be escorted. So I think that's going to be a key feature of that conversation. I think there's a shared interest in all these countries on rare earth minerals and supply chains generally. I think there is a growing global consensus. And we had a great, maybe a few of you had attended part of it, we had a great ministerial here earlier this year on rare earths and supply chains that brought in dozens of countries, and all the G7 countries were represented at it. And so I think that's going to be a feature here, is how do we create, how do we diversify the global supply chain on anything from rare earths to pharmaceuticals? There's growing consensus, so I think that point will be quite dominant. And then given the makeup of who's in the G7, the Russia-Ukraine conflict will always come up, because obviously it directly impacts, you know, at least three or four of those members who are on the continent. So we will also, and I don't know, I don't recall exactly who the French have invited, but in addition to the G7, they'll always invite two or three other countries to attend. I believe Ukraine has been invited, if I'm not mistaken. There's usually a couple other countries that they'll invite that are not members of G7. But I think those issues will dominate depending on where we are with the Straits, and then clearly the critical minerals and supply chains has been a key focus of G7 actions. The last point is, I think there's been an interest and I think Canada deserves credit for this. The Canadians have really taken a lead, and we've been very supportive of this, in highlighting places like Haiti. And as a result of these G7 meetings, we've actually had a number of countries in the G7, including Japan, step up and contribute to the effort there.
8: And the reason I mentioned NATO, there's an article in The Hill, and Mr. Chairman, I ask unanimous consent that we put this in the record. It says Sweden is now America's most valuable tech ally. You're talking about working together with other countries. It goes on to say, this is just last week, Sweden joined NATO. They've now signed the bilateral defense cooperation agreement. They said in March, Sweden became the first European Union member state to sign the Pax Silica Declaration, Washington's flagship initiative to secure global AI and semiconductor supply chains, and now the technology prosperity deal. I want to know how have you accomplished so much, and is this a model for U.S. relationships going forward with NATO?
1: Yeah, the interesting thing about Sweden is because they, and Finland to the equal extent, is because they were not members of NATO for many, many years, they had a self-sufficiency in their defenses. And so now that they've joined, they've actually added to the equation. I'm not here to beat up on any specific country, but generally speaking, the countries you added to NATO were countries that needed from NATO. Sweden and Finland have actually contributed because they brought their own defense industry, their own advanced technologies. So they've been a great partner. They've been an extraordinary partner. We were just there because we had the NATO foreign ministers meeting in Sweden, and it was phenomenal. And I think that Sweden is a great ally and a country that we're continuing to find a lot of synergy and cooperation with, especially on the field of technology, but also on defense. I mean, they have their own defense industrial base, which is an impressive defense industrial base. I wish every country in NATO had what they have, but I understand why Sweden has it.
8: A number of members have done in bipartisan ways. We found out as we go around Europe that most countries will say they've been too dependent on the United States for military, too dependent on Russia for energy, and too dependent on China for materials. This administration has really made these nations step up to do what they need to do in terms of putting the money forward in defense. So I want to know what the next concrete steps we can do in terms of making some of the pledges of moving from 2% to 5%, making sure that they deploy the military capabilities.
1: Yeah, well, I mean, look, some countries are on track to do that, others are not. Let me just speak about it in general terms. There's a real challenge. On the one hand, they've made these pledges that they're going to increase their defense spending and their defense capability. It actually has to be on defense. That's the first thing. You can't say that pensions for former soldiers and sailors is part of your 5% or your 3.5. I mean, that can't happen. But the bigger challenge that much of Europe faces, many countries in NATO faces, their economies are not growing, and in order to spend more money on defense, they're going to either have to raise taxes or cut social programs. And part of the reality of NATO, whether we like to hear it or not, is that many of the countries in Europe were able to build these very robust social safety nets because they didn't have to spend it on defense, because NATO and the United States were providing it for it. So they're going to have to deal with that reality. The second point is, and this is not an anti-NATO statement, but it is the reality. The United States has global obligations. At the same time as I'm in NATO, I have to speak to the Indo-Pacific countries who are also worried about what's our force posture they're going to be. We obviously are involved in the Middle East. We have counterterrorism issues with regards to Africa.
2: Secretary of State Marco Rubio testifying before the Senate Foreign Relations Committee.
1: Mill-to-mill cooperation in our own Western Hemisphere, especially taking on these transnational terrorist organizations and the like. So we don't have like unlimited military resources, even though we have a very large budget. They're not unlimited. And so we have to be able to allocate our resources and our personnel in ways that make sense. And it has to come at the expense of something. And so I think that's the reality that we have shared with our NATO partners from the very beginning of this administration, and have been consulting every step along the way. But these countries will have to step up. They, at a minimum, have to be able to conventionally defend their own sovereign national territory for the most part.
8: Thank you, Mr. Chairman.
4: Senator Van Hollen, you're next.
9: Chairman, and welcome, Mr. Secretary. This is your first public hearing since President Trump and Israeli Prime Minister Netanyahu launched an illegal war against Iran. Netanyahu said he's been waiting 40 years to do this. Turns out he finally found a president who was both stupid and reckless enough to join him. The war has killed 14 American service members, wounded hundreds more, and killed thousands of civilians. It's driving up the price of gas, food, and much more. Trump obviously doesn't care. He called high gas prices peanuts and said, "I don't think about Americans' financial situation." That's from the President of the United States. And all for what? The President told us 91 days ago that we had, quote, won the war in Iran. Last year, he told the country, Iran's key enrichment facilities have been completely and totally obliterated. Was that false? Let's face it, Mr. Secretary, the Trump foreign policy has become a dumpster fire. This is the same president who's more interested in flattering Vladimir Putin than in protecting Ukrainian sovereignty. The president who lifted restrictions on the transfer of sophisticated U.S. chips to China, but came back from his trip there with nothing but ballroom envy. He tweeted about that the other day. This is the president who brought on Elon Musk to take a chainsaw to AID, which has enabled the current Ebola outbreak in the DRC. We've also witnessed corrupt crypto deals with the UAE royal family that have enriched the Trump family at the expense of our national security. We've seen an administration engage in extrajudicial killings in the Caribbean, hijack Venezuelan oil, threaten to invade Greenland, and weaken the NATO alliance. Here at home, a Reagan-appointed judge said that you and former Secretary Noem abused your powers when you locked up and still seek to deport students for protesting the destruction of Gaza. The Reagan-appointed judge said you did that, quote, primarily on account of their First Amendment-protected political speech. Speaking of Gaza, the so-called Board of Peace seems to have run aground. Meanwhile, while Senator Rubio once proclaimed that the U.S. must, quote, work to ensure that refugees who flee war, torture, and persecution are provided safe environments to live and thrive in, now as Secretary of State in this administration, you have capped refugees at a record low of 17,500, and white South Africans, Afrikaners, have comprised roughly 99% of those slots, Mr. Secretary, a race-based refugee system. At the same time, the president's preventing Cuban political refugees from entering the United States, even as you've imposed a near oil blockade on that repressive regime. The stated goal is to change the government there, but the only real change is humanitarian crisis inflicted on millions of people not members of the regime. And in that regard, Mr. Secretary, I have a question for you regarding the designation of Cuba as a state sponsor of terrorism. On the very first week, at least, of this administration, the administration reinstated that. And in a recent January 26 EO, you made statements suggesting connections to Hezbollah and Hamas. The previous administration did a thorough review with the intelligence community and concluded that there was no evidence that Cuba was engaged in ongoing state sponsor of terrorism. Did you?
2: Democratic Maryland Senator Chris Van Hollen.
9: New evidence to support that conclusion?
1: Well, first of all, let me just say that's your question, but you made this long statement of which I disagree with most of it. We won't have time to address every point that you made. So let's stick to Cuba specific because that's the question that you asked. Cuba has sponsored terrorism and some supported groups. For example, virtually every left-wing, radical, violent terrorist group in the Western Hemisphere has at some point relied on support from Cuba. The ELN, the FARC dissidents, including them, have been involved there. We also know, for example, that Cuba continues to host a pretty substantial collection intelligence sites on behalf of the Chinese and the Russians. But you look at the region, and you look at all of these leftist, Marxist, terrorist organizations, all of them, in many cases,
9: got their money from the Cubans. Mr. Secretary, if I can move on. I noticed you did not answer my question, because my question specifically related to whether there was new evidence to support that conclusion. I can just tell you.
1: Why would I need new evidence?
9: Because you're claiming that they're a state sponsor of terrorism, suggesting they're ongoingly involved in that. My final question to you, Mr. Secretary, relates to the Al-Aqsa Mosque complex. There have been reports that the United States is working with Israel to take away the Kingdom of Jordan's custodianship over the Al-Aqsa Mosque complex in East Jerusalem. Can you confirm The day that there's no truce.
1: I'm not even aware of those reports.
9: There are reports, so I was hoping you could confirm.
1: Is that like a media report? Or?
9: There have been several media reports.
1: Well, you know the media is always accurate.
9: No, they're not, and that's why I'm getting...
1: Yeah, no, I've never even heard that. That's the first time I even hear anybody discuss that.
9: All right, well, I'm glad to hear that.
1: But we have a great relationship with Jordan, you know, and we're very helpful. I've just never heard that before. You should... I don't know what article you're referring to. Just give it to me. I'll look at it.
9: I'm happy to.
1: Is it a credible website?
9: I'm glad to hear you say, Mr. Secretary, there's no truth.
1: I've never heard that discussed by anybody.
4: Thank you very much, Senator Paul. You're up next. Oops, I'm sorry. Senator Deans was here earlier. I apologize, Senator. Right. Senator Deans.
10: Chairman, thank you. Ranking Member Shaheen, good to see you as well. One of the underreported successes for your diplomacy and this administration is what's happened to the peace agreement, a landmark agreement between Armenia and Azerbaijan. I know, Mr. Secretary, you just were in the region most recently. A major step forward for a region long beset by conflict, nearly 40 years of a hot war. And through your leadership and President Trump's leadership, you've brought true peace to an area of the world sandwiched in between Russia and Iran. It was creative thinking that led the establishment of the Trump Route for International Peace and Prosperity as a solution to some of the stickier issues in that negotiation. The program promises to be a boon, not only for Armenia and Azerbaijan, but also many neighboring countries. As Brzezinski once said, talking on the global chessboard, his book, that Central Asia is the wine bottle and Azerbaijan's the cork. You uncork the wine bottle, suddenly you've got oil and gas and critical minerals flowing back towards the West instead of to Russia, to China, and to Iran. Mr. Secretary, can you tell us a little bit about how you plan to implement the TRIP framework agreements and deliver major economic benefit to both the United States in a very historically troubled region?
1: Thanks. Actually, as you said, I was there last week. What was it, Tuesday maybe? We signed the TRIP agreement between the U.S. and Armenia, and this is, you described it, as a corridor, which I know it's the anchor of a peace agreement with Armenia and Azerbaijan, and that's critical, but it's much more than just the anchor of a peace agreement. It really has the opportunity to revolutionize Armenia's strategic location and become a central hub for trade in the region. It solves the issue of access that Azerbaijan cared about, and it was an irritant in their relationship, but it does much more than that. It has the ability to transform the Armenian economy in a very powerful way. Here's the other thing that it's done. You know, for a long period of time, our relations with Armenia were quite stagnant, and in many cases, I would argue, almost non-existent. It has also reinvigorated that relationship between our two countries and allow us to explore opportunities in all sorts of other fields. So we're involved in that very heavily now. We just literally just signed the agreement, and it will allow us to drive and hopefully incentivize U.S. private sector investment in this corridor to the benefit of American companies and American interests, but also to the benefit of Armenia, Azerbaijan, and other regional countries. I would also argue, by the way, and just to point out, and I don't mean this again, I think this is pretty well understood in the open source reporting, the Russians are less than happy about our engagement there. I think there's evidence that they would like the current president to lose his election as a result of this growing relationship with the United States. To be clear, we're not there to infringe on Armenian sovereignty. We're not asking them not to be friends with other countries. We just want to be able to have a relationship with them that's built not just on peace. Peace is important, but that's just the beginning. It's the economic opportunities that it provides. There are American companies and American workers that will benefit from it, but the Armenian people will be the ultimate beneficiaries of this corridor opening.
10: Just remarkable, and we were there together, in fact, last August at the White House when President Aliyev of Azerbaijan, Prime Minister Pashinyan, Armenia came to sign that agreement with President Trump's leadership. To think a Shiite Muslim country, Azerbaijan, and Armenia, one of the oldest Christian countries in the world, came together to sign a peace agreement was truly a breakthrough. And so it's an underreported story, in my opinion, Mr. Secretary. I think we need to get the story out. This is a critical geopolitical problem that has been definitely remedied by the leadership of this administration.
1: Yeah, I mean, the key, Senator Daines, is going to be execution. Like, you can sign an agreement, you can have the things in place. We now have to make sure we are focused on driving it and ensuring that to the extent American companies can contribute to the infrastructure, to the railway, to the highway, to everything that needs to happen in order for that corridor to open. And then the spin-off effect of it as well. We don't need to dominate it. We're not asking for an American monopoly economic, but we do want our companies to get a fair shake in there. And by the way, partnering with Armenian companies in many cases, so it becomes mutually beneficial.
10: Secretary Rubio, before my time runs out, I want to bring up one very important final point. As you well know, I've been spending a lot of time over the past few years working with our friends in Central Asia, across the Caspian there, with the five Central Asian countries. Things are progressing well, thanks to your engagement and encouragement in President Trump's.
2: Republican Montana Senator Steve Daines.
10: A lot of fruit from last year's C5+1 summit that was right here in Washington. That being said, there is still a major hurdle to strengthen our ties. One of the key irritants to our friends in Azerbaijan and in Central Asia is the infamous Jackson-Vanik trade restrictions. These are Soviet-era relic restrictions. In fact, Senator Murphy and I are the co-leads on the repeal. It's long past due that we get this changed. Mr. Secretary, is removing these restrictions a priority for you and your department? And removing them have a significant impact on our relations with Central Asia?
1: Yeah, it's a detriment. We'd like to see it removed. And I think you should talk to the chairman and the ranking member about putting it on the agenda with you guys. They're right there. You can tell them. But
11: it's finance.
1: Oh, it's finance.
11: Finance.
1: You don't have jurisdiction over that?
5: It is.
1: Oh,
5: it's my job.
10: And Mr.
5: It's
10: Secretary.
11: It's finance.
1: Well, that's good. That's what I do, too. It's not my job. It's,
10: And our encouragement from our friends over in the House will be helpful. We'll work with you on that, Mr. Secretary.
1: You should get it passed. It would be very helpful.
10: Yeah, it would be. Thank you.
1: Absolutely.
4: First of all, let me say that I absolutely concur with the Secretary and Senator Daines with you. And I've talked to the President about this, as you know. I have actually talked to the Chairman of the Finance Committee, who I know relatively well. We actually have a plan for going forward. You and I are going to meet on that here pretty quickly.
10: I'm glad I have friends in high places, Mr. Chairman. Thank you.
4: But you're absolutely right on that. It's just in the queue. So with that, let us go to Senator Coons.
12: Thank you, Mr. Chairman, Ranking Member, Mr. Secretary, National Security Advisor. Good to see you again. I know from our service here together that you agree that China is the greatest national security threat that we face. And one of the key reasons is their repeated threats to take control of Taiwan by force if necessary. And Taiwan, as we both know, is not just some faraway island. It produces 90% of the semiconductor chips critical to everything from F-35s to iPhones. And its geography makes it indispensable, both to global commerce and military power. Do you agree with that?
1: To Taiwan? Yeah, it's not just strategically important in terms of where it's located. It also is the message that it sends to the world if something were to happen to it.
12: Agreed. That's why for decades, really with leadership from the Senate in a bipartisan way, we've provided arms to deter the PRC's potential military aggression. In fact, you introduced the Taiwan Peace Through Strength Act of 2023. In January, Congress pre-approved a $14 billion arms package for Taiwan. It's been 6 months. We haven't received a notification. Have you advised President Trump to proceed with this?
1: Yeah, it's under concern. But I don't know if you were here a moment ago when I discussed. We just did $11 billion in December, which was, I think, the largest sale in history. I think it was more than the cumulative amount under the Biden administration. And I recall during 6 years of the Obama administration, there was zero gone to Taiwan. So some way you would argue that we're trying to make up ground.
12: So why hold off on it now?
1: Well, so the other 14 is being reviewed. It's under review. It hasn't been. I think it's been noticed, but it hasn't been reviewed. I mean, it hasn't been approved yet.
12: So
1: it's under review under the White House.
12: Mr. Secretary, my concern is that President Trump has said publicly that arms sales to Taipei are a great negotiating chip with China. And my concern at a time when the PRC has been far more aggressive than they were in previous years, centerline crossing, circumnavigation of Australia, aiding Iran and Russia in their war goals and aims, frankly, literally helping Iranians target U.S. service members. I respect the importance of our having an open negotiation and relationship with the PRC. But in the meetings you were in Beijing, did the president offer to condition arms sales to Taiwan in order to placate Xi Jinping?
1: Well, look, I'm not going to discuss what was the president's words in a meeting or not. Suffice it to say that, you know, that specific question you just asked, that's not the context in which the president has raised this in the past. When the president says it's a great negotiating thing, what he's really saying is it's because China, as you can imagine, always mentions this. Like, this is a top priority for them. They are constantly talking about Taiwan arms sales. But that in no way is what is holding up our decision-making or the White House's decision-making. It is something the president will have to decide on the timing of when and how that is executed on. It's been approved by Congress. It's been noticed. The money's available. And as I said, we are just coming off the heels of a very large sale in December of last year. So there are a variety of reasons why these things don't happen immediately.
12: I'll just assert, Mr. Secretary, that there is more reason than ever for the administration with congressional support to continue providing robust military capacity to Taiwan, given that the PRC is more and more regionally aggressive. You also introduced and passed legislation in 23 prohibiting any president from unilaterally withdrawing from NATO. I assume this was because you recognize that our alliances are a key advantage against Russia, against China, against other adversaries. Do you still consider Article 5 an unconditional commitment?
1: Yeah, so let me address that holistically, if it's okay, because I think we have time to do it. First of all, you're right. I have throughout my entire career in the Senate and through much of my time now in this administration been a supporter of NATO. I see its utility. The key, and I'm just being honest with you when we talk about this, one of the key arguments that I would always use on behalf of NATO is the fact that it allows us basing rights that we could use in a contingency operation in a time of conflict, in a time of need, that we just have had. So when you have countries in this alliance, because understand, at the end of the day, we are providing basically the defense backbone of an entire continent of rich countries. These are not poor countries. These are rich countries. And the utility of NATO for us is that it provides these basing rights. Now we are living in a world in which some of these countries, I point to Spain as an example, openly brag about how they've denied us the use of these bases. And so if the core rationale for us being in NATO, if what we get out of NATO is the ability to use bases, and then we have members of that alliance that are basically denying the use of those bases in a contingency, it calls them to question the entire thing.
12: Forgive me, I have one more question I want to make sure we get to. Is it not true that some of the challenges in our NATO relations have only come after President Trump threatened to seize territory from a trusted and reliable and contributing partner?
1: I don't think that's fair.
12: I think he publicly said both.
1: I know, but I don't
12: use tariffs to coerce Denmark into giving up Greenland.
1: Yeah, but just to tell you, look, if you go back and study the history of it, NATO tensions and debates within U.S. of whether we should be in NATO. In the 1970s, it was the reverse. It was the administration trying to stay in NATO and Congress trying to get us out.
12: Yes.
1: I happened to see a speech, I don't know, they were playing it after he passed away on C-SPAN, Jesse Jackson at the 1988 Democratic Convention calling for the United States to get out of NATO. Debates over NATO, you were
12: as was Joe Biden. Oh. Joe Biden didn't support that position then, and I don't support that position.
1: But my point is that these debates about NATO have been ongoing for a long time.
2: Secretary of State Marco Rubio answering a question from Democratic Delaware Senator Chris Coons.
12: There's about 1,100 vetted Afghan allies being held at Camp Azalea in Qatar. And that includes 400 children and 150 family members of currently serving active duty U.S. service members. They've been stranded there for a year and a half. And there is talk of sending them either back to Afghanistan into the waiting arms of the Taliban or into war-torn and now Ebola-infected countries like the DRC. And these are people who they or their immediate family members served alongside U.S. soldiers at great risk. Can you commit to working with me and others in this body to support the relocation of these vetted individuals to the United States, especially those who are family members of currently serving U.S. soldiers?
1: Yeah, I can't. First of all, we're under an executive order now after the National Guard attack here, and so that happened last year. So we can't admit any Afghans at this point into the country. That said, you just pointed to them being sent back to Afghanistan. Our goal, we've worked on this, and we'll work with you on it,
12: please,
1: is we have talked to multiple countries. Now, I don't know of any single country that's going to take 1,000 people, but we've talked to multiple countries about taking several hundred of these people and allowing them to move to a safe location. As you know, we are operating under not just those restrictions, but broader restrictions about immigration into the United States after 20, 25 million people entered this country illegally over a four-year period leading up to this administration.
12: The president just
1: but I'll work with you to find the right places for them to go. We want that to happen.
12: The president just raised the refugee cap exclusively to allow Afrikaners into our country. I would welcome a chance to work with you to find safe third countries for these Afghans. And I frankly think we ought to be revisiting our refugee policy, because the refugees who've come into our country in the past are the most vetted and often the highest contributing. As you know, my childhood church, hosted a South Vietnamese family, and seeing the five of them become great Americans, entrepreneurs, contributors. It is refugees from oppression overseas, whether from Cuba or Venezuela, Vietnam or Afghanistan, who have long contributed to the United States. Thank you, Mr. Secretary.
11: Senator Paul. I'd like to revisit for a moment the boats that were blowing up in the Caribbean and the Pacific that are referred to as drug boats. I think it's interesting that the three secret criteria we're using to blow up the boats doesn't include whether they have drugs on board. I would like to add that the statistics from the Coast Guard also say that when we interdict alleged drug boats in the historic way, the way we've always done it, about one in four don't have drugs. We make mistakes. We see something suspicious about the boat, we stop them, and they don't have drugs on board. I would also like to add that drugs is not a criteria for blowing up the boats that are called drug boats, but neither is arms. So in order to blow them up, we don't have to say that they're armed or have drugs. And I think a lot of people would have questions, which I still do. I am glad to hear today, though, that the administration and the negotiations are willing to trade sanctions relief for removal of enriched uranium. I've said for a long time and argued for a long time that sanctions in and of themselves rarely, if ever, are of any value. I've yet to see any Chinese behavior that's changed because of sanctions. I've yet to see any Russian behavior change because of sanctions. I've really yet to see any Iranian behavior change because of sanctions. However, sanctions do have some leverage and ability to exact change if you remove them. So the removal of sanctions actually might actually have some hope. So I support the administration in this. Now, there are many Republican critics who have been vocal on the airwaves recently saying, oh, no, we can never negotiate with them. These are terrible people. Well, you don't really negotiate with really friendly, good people. You're, you know, in a time of war, you're going to have to negotiate with an adversary.

0: or you're going to have to negotiate with an adversary. So I do commend and supportive of the idea of this. And the other thing is it's very verifiable. You don't have to wait for verification. You could say the trade sanctions end as soon as we get the 440 kilograms of enriched uranium. That has to be dug, I guess, some of it from under a mountain of rubble. But at the same time, be very verifiable. But what I would argue and what I would advise is that you really, you know, why not offer everything? Offer all of the relief of virtually all of the sanctions if you get it. Now, you just, you can wait if that's what you want, is the enriched uranium out and a promise. Now, the rabid hawks will argue, well, we're not going to negotiate with terrorists. We're not going to negotiate with bad people. Then they'll continue to have enriched uranium, and they'll continue to enrich uranium. So I do think that the argument that there hasn't been a military solution to this is largely proven by the fact that even though we've militarily obliterated their military, all of that is true. It says, Fred Icklay wrote in Every War Must End, that military victory doesn't always translate or lead to political resolution or to things that you want done. You know, what we really want done is no more enriched uranium, and you don't enrich uranium, you give up on these hopes.
1: Republican Kentucky Senator Rand Paul.
0: But I would say that as we are looking at trading sanctions, you say there's some you can do on your own, there's some that are congressional. I would be bringing in the leaders in the Congress who can give up on these sanctions and hopefully try to get their voice saying yes, if they will give up. Because if you give up like, oh, a few piddling ones that the that won't change things, that the White House says he's voting to do, and you still have all these congressional sanctions, if you're on the other side of that equation, you might say, we're not giving up the one thing we think is leverage, the enriched uranium, for maybe a little bit of sanctions relief. So I would say really go all in on it, because it would be verifiable. You don't have to wait and prove it. You would have to prove in the future whether they're enriching. But I think that is a good step forward. But it's also important for people to have a discussion of what diplomacy is, and that diplomacy doesn't always have a bad name. And frankly, I'm glad to hear that the administration is negotiating, and I wish you luck, and I'd love to hear your response in general.
2: Well, first of all, the president's made clear the priorities. Iran can never have a nuclear weapon. And what do they need to have a nuclear weapon? They need a couple things. They need the ability to enrich that has been substantially destroyed but could always be rebuilt over time. And the second is the ability and highly enriched uranium that's 60% that could quickly be enriched to 90% weapons grade. The second point you make is about sanctions. So that's the goal here. And the sanctions, first of all, there's a combination of sanctions. There's sanctions that block direct sort of activities that generate revenue. And that's problematic beyond the nuclear program, because they also use this revenue to fund sponsors, to sponsor terrorism like Hezbollah and others around the region. And then there's the frozen assets, which are related to sanctions, but these are Iranian assets that have been frozen that they don't have access to. So what I would argue, and again, I don't want to get ahead of myself because we're not engaged in this conversation with them yet, but if you get into a situation in which the reason why there are sanctions are because of the nuclear program, and so if they comply with what we're demanding on the nuclear side of it, you know, zero enrichment, get rid of the enriched uranium, they're complying with these things, then I think that's the place where the frozen assets could be discussed. The more they give, the more they would get. I think ultimately we will still face other challenges related to Iran separate from the nuclear program, like what they use their money on, which is to sponsor Hezbollah and to sponsor Hamas and to sponsor terrorism around the world. But on the nuclear question, which was the president's been focused on now, no nuclear weapon program, the sanctions that are directly related to the nuclear program, the more they give, theoretically, the more they should be willing to get. What they're not going to get it is a down payment. They're not going to get it as a signing bonus. And I would also point out that negotiations on nuclear matters are highly complex, highly technical. And so it will take some time to work through that, as is sanctions, by the way, highly technical and in many cases multifaceted. There are UN sanctions, there are U.S. sanctions, there are U.S. congressional sanctions. So there's a lot to unravel there.
0: Is benefit from the idea of trading sanctions relief for activity. And if you don't ever trade them, if you just have them on the book, then I think they're of little value in changing behavior. Thank you.
3: Senator Booker.
4: Thank you very much. Mr. Secretary, you and I talked a lot about Africa, and I raised concerns about a lot of the cuts. We're seeing globally an increase in tuberculosis, an increase in malaria cases. We see a continued ongoing on the continent HIV crisis. And the United States has pulled back from a lot of its investments in those areas. Now,

0: with the crisis with Ebola, we see that the challenges that have been brought about as a result of our surveillance, early detection, and the like. So I'm just very concerned about what the administration's strategy is, because we're clearly seeing here that what goes on the continent of Africa directly affects our public health as well.
1: Well, first of all, I don't agree with that assessment. I mean, first of all, it's not about cutting back. The response here is not just how much money you spend. It's what results you're going to get. Now, let's talk about Ebola for a second. Ebola, the outbreak in Ebola was in a war-torn, isolated rural area in the DRC. That's where that began. Since that time, our response has been very quick, very rapid.
0: Well, so you're saying you did not cut early detection, Pierce.
1: I'm saying that whatever you're pointing to as a cut is not the reason why there was an Ebola outbreak.
0: I'm not connecting the two. I'm simply saying.
1: Well, you are connecting them. You said that our cuts.
0: Senator Rubio, I'm not trying to get in an argument with you. I would really like to actually have my questions answered. So very quickly, we cut early detection when it comes to infectious diseases on the continent. Factually, this is not an opinion. We made those cuts. We cut early warning systems on the continent.
1: It had nothing to do with the Ebola outbreak.
0: So I don't need to tell you, Secretary Rubio, that we're living in a place where an infectious disease crisis anywhere is a threat to public health everywhere. The United States has made major reductions in these areas that have put us more at risk. If you're talking about this clearly Ebola crisis, there's other things and other cuts we've made, and you see it factually. Even our own State Department personnel that I've talked to are saying we're less prepared for a global outbreak than we were before. And my worry is, specifically in a budget hearing, is this budget makes even deeper cuts into the kind of things that could prevent the next outbreak, or, as we've seen with COVID, have us more prepared.
1: Yeah, I don't agree with that assessment. I don't know who told you that at the State Department.
0: So let's move on. My time is limited.
1: I know, but that's an important question. I don't want to eat up your time, but no, I need to answer that because I just don't agree with
0: Mr.
1: that.
0: Mr. Secretary, you can't even agree on the facts.
1: That's not accurate. I mean, again, you look at what we've entered into.
0: It's not accurate that we cut early detection.
1: Because those have all been repurposed in different arrangements that we now have with these countries. As an example,
0: I would like, for the record, because we're not going to cover it in my short time, if you're telling me we are as prepared or more prepared before the Trump administration came in, I'd like to see the facts.
1: I think when these reforms are finalized, which we're on the verge of doing, we're actually going to be better prepared. We are responding today faster, not just to humanitarian crisis, but to outbreaks than we were before. We are responding in some cases within 72 hours, are able to move funds to task, which you weren't able to do in the old system. And we're also building the capacity.
0: Mr. Secretary, may I please reclaim my time to shift gears? The Strait of Hormuz, I was listening to their conversations you had with some of my colleagues. We've now seen the Strait closed for months, and you explained that we're going to see an opening of the Strait, and that ultimately the exchange we will get for that is, after that fact, we will release certain sanctions. Is that correct?
1: No, that's not what I said. What I said was that if they open the Straits, we will lift our blockade. The Straits and the blockade are what are interrelated.
0: And so for the nuclear program, in exchange for getting rid of the fissile material out of country, I imagine, is what the highly enriched uranium, we would release sanctions. Is that correct?
1: Well, it's not just that. It's also their enrichment activity. They would have to, they would have to make very severe and significant concessions on what they intend to enrich in the future.
0: And already with the March relaxing of sanctions, allowing Iranians to sell oil to the Chinese, estimates have been between $10 and $50 billion they got from that relaxing of sanctions. How much money might we see in a deal in our relaxings of sanctions in order to get rid of the highly enriched uranium and stop their enrichment?
1: Well, let me just tell you on that portion. The sanctions that were released on Iran were boats on the water. And so that oil is already out in the marketplace. It was sold at market rates, but the sanctions covered, and to the extent we've been able to enforce them, we have the revenues of those sales. So yeah, the Iranian oil was unsanctioned so that it could be sold, but the revenue would have to flow back to blocked accounts, which our sanctions were able to go after. We've also seized, I believe, 6 vessels in the Indo-Pacific that involved Iranian sanctioned oil on top of it. So that wasn't necessarily a trade. They didn't get $50 billion directly as a result of, they might have gotten some of it. They certainly didn't get the majority of it. They are now losing hundreds of millions of dollars a day in revenue because of the blockade. And the blockade exists because of what they're doing in the Straits.
0: Right. And I guess the conclusion I have, and my time has expired, is that the Strait of Hormuz was open before this unjustified war. We're now scrambling to try to find a way to get it back opened again. Not only is it causing economic havoc to our country and to residents all around this nation, families trying to make ends meet. But you see, on top of that, the Iranians finding ways to leverage that, as we allowed them to do with the Chinese for tens of billions of dollars. And so my point is, before we even get to a nuclear negotiation, this regime is getting money to rebuild, purchase more drones, cause more havoc. And this is before we're even trying to get back to.
1: But I don't. I apologize. I don't understand how they're getting this. What revenue are you referring to?
0: Well, there's two.
2: Secretary of State Marco Rubio answering questions from Democratic New Jersey Senator Cory Booker.
0: The revenue we're seeing. One is the revenue from the Chinese. That's factually documented. And number two, the revenue that you're proposing that they should receive by releasing all of their highly enriched uranium, as well as in making a commitment about their enrichment capacities.
1: Yeah.
0: Hold on. And that was the exact deal that you guys vilified, that the president and you vilified President Obama from having.
1: Yeah.
0: Now, so
1: I
0: here
1: don't
0: we have a worse situation where our adversary and our enemy, who's causing havoc in the region, who is funding proxies and terrorists, has discovered, thanks to you all, the power of shutting down the Strait of Hormuz.
1: Now, they didn't discover. They knew that a long time ago, and they've done it before.
0: Clearly, we all knew that a long time ago. That's why this war should have never happened.
1: Yeah, but
0: we have made our adversary in a stronger negotiating position. We are the strongest nation on the planet Earth, and we're in a stalemate with Iran. And now we're begging to get back into a deal that you all trashed in the first place.
1: There's no one begging.
0: This is a
3: Senator Booker. Senator Booker, your time's up. Senator Rubio, since he's calling, I do want to address some of these points
1: because they go to the heart of the matter. No one's begging for anything here. The Iranians might be begging because their economy's losing hundreds of millions of dollars a day. That they are losing. Understand, Iran had street protests going on before all of this started. All of those factors, economic factors in Iran, are far worse today than they were 6 months ago when those protests were happening. They have hyperinflation. Their currency is completely devalued. They're struggling to make payroll for their government workers. Iran is in a very serious situation. And if it was up to the political class there, and I understand everybody there is sort of radical in some way, but if it was up to the people that actually like go to elections and wear the suits and you see on TV, they'd probably make a deal tomorrow. The issue they're facing is that the Supreme Leader and the IRGC Corps are a little bit more immune from those pressures until they can be convinced otherwise. And I think that's the direction that they're moving in, because the reality that I don't know where you're getting this perception that Iran is stronger. Iran has no Navy left. They've lost a substantial percentage of their defense industrial base. That Iran has lost a substantial percentage of their missile launchers. And their economy is far worse today, and I mean far worse today, than it was 6 to 9 months ago. And they are looking at hundreds of billions of dollars of reconstruction costs just to get to where they were 6 months.
0: Mr. Rubio, you keep telling us how we're winning this war. The president keeps saying,
1: well, the war's over.
0: Completely annihilated. The war is not over. And yet the American people see how we're losing at the pump and with their costs. And yet this thing still hasn't been resolved. Every day he tweets out, oh, we've obliterated them. We've annihilated them. They're going to surrender. But yet we still find ourselves spending billions of dollars a week
3: on
0: a war abroad.
3: You've gone way over. And
0: it would be nice if we had hearings where people
3: had to. Thank you, Senator Booker. Senator Scott.
4: All right. Secretary Rubio. So first off, do you think it's important to Americans that the Iranian regime doesn't have nuclear weapons and ability to destroy?
1: I think it's important to the world.
4: Yeah.
1: The whole world. I mean, if they... This question about the Straits is a great example. Imagine, the Straits gives them leverage. Imagine what nuclear weapons would give them leverage to do. At that point, they wouldn't even have to announce that we're controlling this. They would just say, we control the Straits. There's nothing you can do about it because our nuclear weapon will allow us to do it. You will have to pay us a toll for using an international waterway from now on, and you can't do anything to us militarily because we'll blow you up with a nuclear weapon. That is the leverage that they were trying to build. If they ever got a nuclear weapon, not only would they have a nuclear weapon, not only would they control the Straits, they would be able to act with impunity because you wouldn't be able to touch them. You wouldn't be able to do anything about them.
4: All right. I want to thank you for what you're doing. Let's talk about Latin America, which is, as you know, important to a lot of people in our state. So thanks for what you've done with both Venezuela and Cuba. Let's do Venezuela first. I think every Venezuelan I know is appreciative of what's happened with Maduro. And I know you have a three-step process, to get to democracy there. Can you talk about where you are? I mean, I know you've busted your butt to try to get Delcy Rodriguez to do the right thing. We still, unfortunately, have political prisoners not released. We still have oppression. So can you just talk about the process you're going through?
1: Yeah. Well, first of all, I remind everybody, what's today, the 2nd? So it's literally been 5 months.
4: Right.
1: Like, I know it seems like it was 10 years ago, but it's been 5 months. And I think Venezuela is in a better place today and in a better trajectory today than it was 5 months ago. Now, is it where it needs to be? Is it where it needs to ultimately wind up? The answer is, of course, no. Ultimately, in order to truly transition, they have to have multi-party, free and fair elections. But the conditions for free and fair elections are the following. First of all, you have to have a free and open media. And while you've seen independent journalists are now for the first time activated again, that has to exist. Political parties have to be given the space and time to organize. The National Electoral Council has to be reformed so that it has members in it that will actually accurately count the vote. You have to have certain conditions in place. I'm not telling you that's 5 years from now, but it's been 5 months, so I want to be relative to that. Here's what I can tell you. For the first time, certainly, you know, since 20, whenever, you know, in the pre-Chavez era, maybe ever, certainly since the post-Chavez era, the oil wealth of the country is not being stolen. The oil wealth of the country is going directly to pay government workers, buy medical equipment, audited by KPMG. That's a significant advance. That's not a permanent situation, but that's a very valuable one today. You have seen reforms. You have seen, for example, the infamous prison, El Ecoide. It's been closed. You still have about 400 and something, what we determined to believe to be political prisoners, but you've had many others that have been released, including many high-profile ones. You've seen a reform, a systemic reform, in individuals involved in their government, replaced by new people. You know, some we don't know well, others we know a little bit about, but certainly better than the people whose place they took before. You've seen a level of cooperation on a couple of topics that I actually can't even discuss in a setting like this, but be more than happy to talk to you about, any of you about, in the appropriate setting. And I think that's been a positive. By the way, you've seen the retrieval. The United States, with the full cooperation of the Venezuelans, went in and retrieved highly enriched uranium. They had highly enriched uranium in their country because of an old reactor program, not because of nuclear weapons or anything. And they wanted
2: Secretary of State Marco Rubio
1: out of their country. And we were able to go in and actually retrieve it along with the UK mission that went in with us and get it. We have a functioning embassy. And we have direct flights for the first time. Venezuelans are now able to go back, not just visit relatives, but begin to engage in the economic life of the country. All of that is to say, it's been 5 months. There is a lot more to go. This is not the direction we want Venezuela to be. But what I will say is that the Venezuela that's there now, under the interim authorities, does not pose the threat to the United States that it posed 5 months ago, when it was an open base of operation for Iranian operatives, for Cuban intelligence, and for others who used it as a base of operation against the national interests. But we have a lot of work to do. We are nowhere near where we want to get to there.
4: Can you give the same thing about Cuba?
1: I mean, Cuba's a very different thing. Yeah. I think the misnomer about Cuba, or the misunderstanding about Cuba is actually not controlled by the government. Cuba's controlled by a military holding company named Gaesa. And Gaesa virtually owns anything. They own the tourist sector, they own mining, they own the gas stations, they own everything. They generate about 70% of Cuba's GDP is under the control of this military company. And they're sitting on between $14 and $17 billion in assets. So you have people literally starving, people literally like power grid that hasn't been maintained in 10 years. And yet you have this holding military company sitting on these assets. And by the way, not a penny of the money in the military holding company translates over to the public treasury. So the fundamental challenge we have here is that Cuba needs to be, in order for it not to continue to be a failed state, which poses a threat to the United States, they need systemic and serious reform. They need to have economic reforms. And the question is, can they possibly reform, given the people who are currently in charge, both of Gaesa and of their government? And I think the answer is they can. I really don't believe this system is capable of reform unless new people take over or a new mindset takes hold. Now, we've engaged in conversations with them. We've offered them what I think needs to happen in order for their economy to recover. And that's the last point I would make, is I think somebody raised this issue of a oil blockade. Cuba was having blackouts well before January 3rd of this year. They were having blackouts for years. And they were having blackouts for two reasons. Number one, no one will give you free oil except Maduro. That's what's changed here. What's changed here is they're no longer getting free oil from Venezuela. And number two, the main reason why they have oil energy blackouts is because they didn't invest a single dollar back into their plants, back into improving their plants. And they could have bought this equipment from any company in the world, but they didn't invest in it. Instead, they invested it to build tourist hotels that now sit empty because there's no tourism into Cuba. So Cuba's a little bit more complicated than Venezuela, but it's a mess.
4: Thanks for what you're doing.
5: Thank you, Mr. Chairman. Secretary Rubio, I trust you're familiar with then-CENTCOM Commander and future Secretary of Defense Jim Mattis's famous quote about the importance of funding our foreign policy apparatus. In 2013, in response to a question from the now chairman of SASC, General Mattis pointed out that if you don't find, and I quote him, if you don't fund the State Department fully, then I need to buy more ammunition ultimately, end quote. Unfortunately, despite his service in the first Trump administration, the second time around, you seem to have taken the message as a blueprint rather than as a warning. The budget that you're presenting today cuts the State Department by about a third after you previously tried to enact steep cuts and eliminations last year, many of which were already rebuked by Congress on a bipartisan basis. Time and again, this administration uses our military as a first tool of choice, manufacturing new crises and new conflicts that worsen the situation for folks abroad as well as for American people back here at home. And now you're here to justify a budget request that further undermines our diplomatic apparatus, the tools and professionals that are critical for not only preventing crises before they begin, but those who will be responsible for negotiating our way out of Trump's war of choice in Iran and whatever other nightmares he dreams up with. So based on how this administration has conducted itself with the last year, our adversaries are learning that the United States is not a reliable negotiator. They're learning that we will quickly turn to using force before working to alleviate crisis points and prevent war. I'm very concerned that in turn increases the risk of our adversaries jumping to use force first, increasing risk to American citizens and American interests around the world. We saw that instinct for the military option in the Caribbean and in Venezuela. And now we're seeing threats of it in Cuba while we're still engaged in the Middle East, where President Trump is blowing a shocking amount of money and failing to uphold his solemn duty to put our service members at risk only for the most serious and imminent national security threats to American people. Mr. Secretary, you also wear the hat of our national security advisor. So with both that hat and as Secretary of State, do you agree that this administration has spent more on Trump's war in Iran than you are requesting today for this entire State Department budget request?
1: Yeah, I can't speak to the Department of War. Would have to speak to you about the money and what they calculate are the costs. I can't give you an accurate answer on that because that's not okay. The thing that I look at.
5: I would think you would have some insight because you are our national security
1: advisor. Well, I've seen the testimony that Secretary Hegseth and others have conducted in front of their oversight committees, but I don't want to give you an answer that's not accurate.
5: Okay. So. Well, this week, let me put out some numbers that I have. This week, the cost of President Trump's illegal war of choice against Iran are likely to balloon past $35 billion by the rate from DOD's own May calculations and surpass your FY 2027 budget request of $35.1 billion for the State Department and related programs. That's an astonishing figure. Worth repeating, in just 14 weeks, President Trump will have blown through as much, if not more, money in Iran than he thinks Congress should spend on U.S. diplomacy for the entirety of the next fiscal year. This administration's distorted priorities have unfortunately revealed some stark lessons for our allies and partners as well. The United States' use of force first will make them less secure as they'll be caught in the crossfire, left scrambling to protect themselves and their people. Mr. Secretary, do you agree that under Operation Epic Fury, our allies and partners in the region have expressed concern about their security and the threats that followed from this administration's uncoordinated actions?
1: No, I think our allies in the region have been very cooperative. Some obviously very aggressively cooperative, like the UAE as an example. Kuwait's been fantastic. Obviously, no country likes to have their oil and their energy infrastructure hit, but I think it's a reminder to them of the threat that Iran poses. And the one lesson when this is all said and done is it's reminded them of, you know, despite all the friendly talk that you've seen in the past, how dangerous Iran is to their own interests. How the billions of dollars Iran has spent, despite sanctions, Iran found the money to build drones and rockets. Okay. And luckily we've taken a lot of them out, but they still have some and they still have the ability to launch.
5: My question is about our allies in the region expressing concerns because, you see, public reporting in early May revealed that Saudi Arabia denied U.S. basing and overflight related to Trump's ill-conceived plan to escort ships through the Straits of Hormuz, and they're still not supportive of this risky tanker escort plan, and the Strait is still worse off today than it was before Trump initiated this war. And that doesn't even touch on global lessons being learned by our allies and partners.
1: Yeah, we don't face
5: any. From the Shangri-La dialogue, where I heard from folks across the Indo-Pacific and especially in Southeast Asia, who are being hit hard by the same rising energy costs that are devastating American communities. And frankly, this administration insists on using military force as a first resort instead of a last resort, no matter the deadly cost of self-defeating impacts. Your budget request here would sadly perpetuate that trend and undermine the roles and responsibilities that you should be fulfilling as Secretary of State. Thank you, Mr. Chairman. I yield back.
1: Okay, I didn't get to answer any of that.
5: I didn't ask the question.
1: Well, she didn't answer the question. She didn't want me to answer? Can I answer anyway?
5: I didn't ask him a question.
1: Okay. Well, but she made a bunch of points. I get to answer them, right? First of all, I don't understand this thing. But let me tell you, we were just here. Maybe you weren't here. We were just talking about it. We did a peace deal with Azerbaijan and Armenia. We just signed the TRIP agreement last week. We signed it last night. I officialized it. That was diplomacy.
5: That's great, but the Trump administration is still blown through.
1: When do I get to talk to you? Do I get to talk to
5: this entire budget that you're requesting?
3: Senator Duckworth, I'm going to let Senator Rubio reply to the statements that you made at his request.
1: Yeah, that's.
3: But we want. We've got a hard stop at 12:30.
1: Okay, but I know. But you said a lot of stuff. I get to answer some of it. All right. So the first is the second is India Pakistan. We ended that war. We were involved in helping broker that. Thailand Cambodia. That's diplomacy. We've been very engaged in fact, as I sit here now speaking to you, I've got the Lebanese government and the Israeli government meeting at the State Department starting at 8:30 this morning for the fourth time after engaging last week at the military level. So we're carrying out now, we're carrying out diplomacy all over the world constantly and very successfully in many cases. Now let me make one more point that you raise about the budget request. Guys, we understand how this process works. Okay, you guys understand. I know because I've been involved all the time. We OMB produces sort of timelines for every agency. We put forward a budget. We say, this is the money we've been allocated. This is how we would spend it. There is a congressional process, which I'm sure you're aware of. And in my time here, 16 years that I was here, I don't ever recall us once ever taking the president's budget and passing it into law. I'm not walking away from the budget. We can make it work if that's the budget you give us. But I have a sense, I have a suspicion, right, Senator Schatz, that we're going to have to work with you guys, work with you guys on a budget request that meets your priorities and ours. That's how it works. You guys are the appropriators. We have to work within the, we will tell you what we care about, we will tell you how we're going to spend the money, but ultimately you will provide us a spending bill, and we will work through those parameters. But we have given you what we can live with, we can make it work. But if you want to, if you're obviously going to have changes here in the Congress. But this stuff about diplomacy and the money spent on the war, diplomacy is always cost less money. We don't buy missiles. We don't buy rockets. We don't buy large airplanes and aircraft carriers. But
2: Secretary of State Marco Rubio.
1: Very effective. And I can give you list after list of places that where we have had an impact in either de-escalating crisis before it started or ending active wars. And I'm very proud of the work that we've done in that regard, some of which haven't even been publicly discussed in some cases because they weren't high profile. And my last point. We remain heavily engaged in areas that maybe not at the core are of our national interests, but nonetheless are related to our national interests. You think about Sudan for a moment and the Quad. This has been a very frustrating situation to put together, but we helped convene a donor conference that got pledges for when that is resolved. We put a lot of time and energy in a situation that now unfortunately has turned into a proxy in the Middle East because of the UAE and the Saudis on opposite sides of it. In Libya, where our work in Libya now has, it's still divided, but they for the first time ever have a joint budget. For the first time ever, are cooperating on energy deals that are going to be beneficial to the people of Libya. So I just don't think it's fair to say we're not actively involved in diplomacy on last year's budget and spending because we are, and we have been, and to great success.
3: Thank you. Senator Curtis.
6: Thank you, Mr. Chairman. Clock, sir, thank you for resetting the clock. Mr. Secretary, thank you for being here. And I'm always truly impressed with your ability to navigate around the globe so articulately and explain the positions. Like you previously, I chair the Western Hemisphere Subcommittee. One of the focuses that I've had is on Taiwan and Taiwan's relationship in the Western Hemisphere. We actually had our first subcommittee hearing on Taiwan's allies in the Western Hemisphere. And as you well know, Honduras switched diplomatic recognition away from Taiwan in 2023 in exchange for a lot of promises from China. No surprise, those promises have not been fulfilled. And the current president during his campaign talked about returning back to Taiwan and restoring that relationship with Taiwan. In your budget, you have $245 million for the Countering PRC Influence Fund. And I'd like to note Senator Van Hollen and I have a bill that would actually carve off a portion of that specifically for Taiwan and countering the PRC influence there. So I guess my question is, what can the U.S. do potentially countering PRC influence fund for Taiwan, particularly as it relates to Honduras, kickstarting that relationship, developing joint set of economic priorities for Taiwan in the Western Hemisphere, anything else we can use that fund for?
1: Well, first of all, the reason why these countries switched recognition primarily was because, the Chinese would go in and they would say, if you switch recognition, we are going to provide you this loan, this, and in some cases worse than loans. You mean maybe there was even cases of bribery and things of this nature, but we're going to provide you, a free this and a free that. We're going to build an auditorium for you. We're going to build a bridge. We're going to build a port. And they haven't kept many of those promises. So I think the first thing is to just point to the fact that.
6: Bait and switch.
1: Yeah, in many cases these things are not provided. The other angle of it is if it's loans, they create these debt traps, which is an argument we make all over the world, particularly in the hemisphere. But the broader goal of this fund is not just simply Taiwan-related, although that's the reason why that's an action they took as a result of this leverage that was established on them. But more broader, in many cases, these countries are trying to develop their telecommunications system. They're trying to build roads. They're trying to develop whatever it may be. And frankly, the only companies that show up are the Chinese companies, and they show up with lower cost, a financing mechanism, et cetera, et cetera. Now, There's a track record of not completing these projects. There's a track record of flooding the country with Chinese workers that come and do the work. So I think part of this fund is designed to create alternatives to that, to give these countries alternatives to the Chinese or other foreign malign influence that might be occurring in their country. Part of that is attracting U.S. commercial ventures to do it. But part of it is providing the resources so these countries can go out and do this without being subject to or vulnerable to this sort of leverage tactic that's used against them.
6: Thank you. Let me switch to China for just a minute. Your budget notes the merging of the Foreign Service Institute, where a lot of the state language training takes place, with the Human Resource Bureau. And I'm hoping that can improve the language capacity. But here in the Senate, I've picked up the Uyghur Policy Act, which you led when you were here. Part of the bill that I'm especially supportive of is the provision that's supporting the Uyghur language training for Foreign Service officers is not only important but required, and that we have Foreign Service officers in Asia and China that can speak that language. I think it's absolutely vital that our diplomats be able to understand the people in their own language as to the abuses that are going on there. Given your previous experience on this bill and the department's focus on the CCP's repression, do you still support this provision, and can you just speak to how important this is?
1: Yeah, well, I think obviously the Uyghur language is not a widespread language around the world, but it's incredibly valuable in an important part of the world. And so I think we want to see a language proficiency. That's generally been a challenge writ large over a period of time. And one of the goals of the consolidation is to be able to drive language school more effectively and more quickly to Foreign Service officers before they're deployed. Obviously, proficiency in certain languages are very difficult. They take longer periods. Some languages are harder to learn than others, especially if the base of the language is, you know, like, just to give an example, it's easy to learn Italian if you speak Spanish. It's much harder to learn Mandarin, you know, and or the Uyghur language for that matter. So, but language is a priority for us. And it's one that, by the way, in our recruitment tools, is one of the things we also look for, is whether potential candidates already bring an existing second or third language, which is a huge benefit.
6: Yes, and just very quickly, do you want to clarify, use this opportunity, the president had a tweet about speaking with Hezbollah yesterday. Do you want to clarify for people what happened and anything that you'd like?
1: Well, we received communications via the Lebanese government and the speaker over there on behalf of Hezbollah as early as Sunday about that they would restrain from attacking Israeli territory if Israel did not take strikes, new strikes in Beirut. And so it came from Hezbollah, but through Lebanese authorities.
6: I think that clarification is important. Thank you for being here today. I yield.
3: Thank you. Senator Rosen.
7: Thank you, Chairman Risch, Ranking Member Shaheen. Thank you, Secretary Rubio, for being here. Secretary Rubio, I applaud the administration for facilitating a ceasefire last year between Israel and Gaza that will keep Israel safe and from further Hamas attacks and end the suffering of Palestinian civilians. But I have serious questions about transparency, about the funding for the so-called Board of Peace in light of recent reporting that suggests donor funds have been deposited into a private J.P. Morgan account with no independent transparency mechanisms in place. As a member of the Board of Peace, Executive Board, and Secretary of State, you should be in a position to provide us with some answers. And you, as a former senator, know our role here, trying to get answers. And my team's been asking for a contact with the Board of Peace for several months just to do our due diligence, but we've received no response. Can you tell me exactly who my team should be reaching out to, please?
1: Well, I can now because the Board of Peace has finally hired some staff. It's going to be a very lean operation. They're working out of the Institute of Peace Building. So for some period of time, they really were not. It was just a very lean operation.
7: So do you have a name for
1: I do. I just don't have it on me, but I will get
7: that's
1: that to
7: fine.
1: You.
7: We will.
1: But I think they just hired staff like in the last two weeks.
7: We will follow
1: weeks.
7: Up with you. Thank you. I have a few other questions. Can you tell me how much money is in the World Bank administered Board of Peace Fund?
1: I don't have the answer because there's not U.S. dollars that have flowed. These are donor funds.
7: So can you tell me how much money is in the J.P. Morgan account?
2: Democratic Nevada Senator Jackie Rosen.
1: Those are not U.S. government accounts. Those are
7: Who has oversight?
1: Well, that's the key here. Ultimately, the oversight over the funds of the Board of Peace will be done, and especially when it comes to U.S. dollars, will be done by you and Congress. We have not committed those funds there yet, although we've made a pledge until they've stood up the Board of Peace administratively.
7: Congress will have oversight ability.
1: Well, on the U.S. dollars.
7: On the U.S. dollars. Can the money in the J.P. Morgan account be used to compensate the president or his family or anyone directly?
1: No one's talking about
7: the
1: doing
7: president?
1: That.
7: And you said you just hired some folks and it's going to be lean. About how many full-time personnel do you expect?
1: I think they ultimately want to get up to 15 or 20 full-time. I think they've started at 5, and if so I'm not mistaken. I could be wrong, but those are the numbers I recall.
7: So is the $50 million in U.S. taxpayer money that your department wants to give to the Board of Peace? Is that going to be used to cover the startup?
1: But I think that $50 million was reversed. We ended up not doing that as a result of the way it was constructed. The Board of Peace is now built out as an international, not non-governmental organization.
7: We will follow up with you on that once you give us a contact after this. Thank you. So, Secretary Rubio, during your confirmation and budget hearings last year, you committed to me you would support women and girls programming at the State Department. But under your leadership, you've terminated dozens of awards supporting women and girls. You shuttered the Office of Global Women's Issues, GWE. You fired the entire staff. You said repeatedly that regional bureaus will now be responsible for programs to support women and girls. But my staff has asked every single regional bureau if they have a plan to do this, and not a single bureau can provide me with an answer. And so, Secretary Rubio, I'm just so disappointed. I want to believe that, you know, you didn't lie to us, lie to me, and so I want to give you an opportunity to explain how women's issues have been integrated into the
1: Well, I don't know.
7: Bureaus. Do we have an outline?
1: I don't know who's telling you that at the regional bureaus, because that's not accurate. Every regional, now some regional bureaus have a larger mandate on women's issues than others. As an example, like in Europe, it's probably less intense.
7: Can you tell me
1: Africa.
7: People on your team we can reach out to then to find out? Because we're not getting, they're telling us they don't know.
1: Well, the regional bureaus tell you they don't know. Not only does every regional bureau have someone in charge of women's issues, or at least in charge of that portfolio, but most of our embassies, especially in some of these key places, are advocating
7: this. Can we follow up and can I call you and have a conversation? Because somehow there's a community.
1: Yeah, because we didn't eliminate the program. We simply felt that there's a difference between the women's issues, for example, that you would face in Africa versus what you may be facing in some part of Asia.
7: Could you name a single new program that you've stood up in the last, since the GWE office was closed? Do you know of any?
1: First of all, almost every single one of our programs that we do now are humanitarian response to crisis. Our food programs that we've distributed, all of them have a women's component to it, primarily because in these societies, women are the first ones affected.
7: Team, please, so we can get some clarification.
1: Yeah, we'll follow up, and I'll give you the right people. But each of these bureaus has someone, or more than one case.
7: The last one here is there is a International Women of Courage program. You and the First Lady have championed. Are you going to commit to maintaining that?
1: Which one, I'm sorry?
7: The Women of Courage program. You and the First Lady have championed that.
1: Yeah, well, we had an award ceremony last year.
7: So
1: I don't know if one is scheduled for this year yet.
7: Thank you. With the remainder of my time, I'd like to remind the American people that as the Secretary of State, your main duty as America's chief diplomat is to maintain our relations with foreign nations. This is why I was shocked to see that you were at a party with President Trump in Miami instead of accompanying Vice President Vance to Pakistan for negotiations.
1: What party was I at? I was at a party?
7: It's publicly reported, and there's photos there.
1: But what party? No, but you're going to say that. I'm going to answer it. I'm going to answer that question. That's an absurd statement. I was not at a party.
7: If I finish my paragraph, he can answer.
1: People are going to slander me. I'm going to answer it.
7: Steve Witkoff and Jared Kushner, both of whom were never confirmed by this body to be America's diplomats, accompanied the vice president in the negotiations. Even Iran's foreign minister was not there, yet you were not. Was there, excuse me, and you were not. I just feel that's embarrassing for us, and it's embarrassing for you. So, Mr. Secretary, Congress represents the American people. We have the power to confirm who represents America abroad. We confirmed you to be our Secretary of State. We confirmed you to be in the negotiations that are happening. And it's just unthinkable to me that you are missing high-stakes negotiations or that you're not involved. It's sad.
3: Senator Rosen, your time's up. Secretary Rubio.
1: You're 100% inaccurate and 100% wrong. Here's why. Number one, the Vice President of the United States was there, and he wasn't confirmed by us, and he was elected by the American people. Okay? He is the second in line of the presidency of the United States. He was present. Mr. Witkoff is the president's envoy for negotiation for peace deals. Mr. Kushner is a private citizen that serves as an advisor on these functions. They were the team that we sent to Pakistan. I was not at a party. Where I was is next to the president. Because in the midst of those negotiations, I was in communications with them. And in fact, I think there is media reporting from that evening on how multiple occasions I went into a back room, I came back out and spoke to the president and was constantly updating him. On that evening, I spoke to Mr. Kushner and our negotiating team and Mr. Witkoff on at least six occasions, including twice on a secure line from the phone they had access to over there. But you don't know what you're talking about.
3: Senator Rosen, he has the floor.
1: I know your staff wrote up this cute statement for your TikTok video, but it's not true. And it's not real. That's not what happened. Okay, I'm the National Security Advisor and Secretary of State. I was co-located with the President in the midst of a high-stakes negotiation so that I could immediately inform him about events occurring halfway around the world. I was where I needed to be at that moment because we had a very capable team on the ground in Pakistan led by the Vice President of the United States.
3: Thank you. Senator Cornyn.
8: Secretary Rubio, I've heard some of my colleagues here on this committee suggest that the U.S. started a war with the Iranian regime 92 days ago. I happen to believe that the Iranian regime started a war against the West and Israel and has been at war with us since 1979. What's your view?
1: Well, if you go back to 1979 and the taking hostages and build it out from there, I don't know the numbers, if we could even add them up. It's incalculable. Thousands of people around the world, including many Americans, have been killed because of direct Iranian action. Direct. All the IEDs, those roadside bombs that maimed and killed our soldiers, were all the mastermind work of the IRGC for decades. The IRGC sponsors terrorist attacks all over the planet. In fact, they were involved, for example, in the bombing of a Jewish center in Argentina in 1993 or 1994. We have people convicted in the United States of America, and one was arrested yesterday, Iranian agents plotting the assassination of American political leaders, including the President of the United States. They've been waging nonstop, not to mention their massive sponsorship of Hamas, of Hezbollah, and all the activities those groups have undertaken. So you're absolutely right that the Iranian system has been waging war on the West, but why is anybody in the United States in specific for over three decades, but why is anyone surprised? They openly chant, death to America, death to Israel. They openly say Israel is the little Satan, but we're the big Satan. So,
2: Secretary of State Marco Rubio responding to a question from Republican Texas Senator John Cornyn.
1: At some point, when people say this repeatedly, you believe their rhetoric, and their actions back the rhetoric. This is a very dangerous regime. And the notion that they would ever possess nuclear weapons, that people that are willing to conduct those kinds of terrorist acts would ever possess a nuclear weapon is unthinkable, unbearable, and unacceptable. And it's not going to happen under President Trump.
8: So ever since since the Iranian nuclear program started, and they basically blocked the IAEA and others from doing the inspections that would be required in order to monitor their use of enriched uranium, we've had presidents, Democrat and Republican, say that a Iranian nuclear weapon was unacceptable. But it took President Trump to actually do something about it. It shocks me to hear some of our colleagues suggest that there was not an imminent threat from an Iranian nuclear weapon. You and I both sat in the same skiff on the Senate Intelligence Committee. We won't talk about the details, of course, but we knew that they continued to enrich to the point where they could produce a nuclear weapon within a specified time. There's some debate about how long that breakout would take. But the idea that an Iranian nuclear program did not present an imminent threat to the United States, to me, is just ludicrous. And I think it defies all evidence to the contrary. But do you think if they had acquired a nuclear weapon, that would change the ability of the United States and our allies like Israel to deal with this nuclear-armed Iran?
1: I think if Iran ever acquired a nuclear weapon, they could very well use it, because given the theological nature of their decision-making. But just as problematic is they would have immunity. At that point, your options on what you could do about them would be quite limited, and their ability to hold the world hostage.
8: They'd be like North Korea, for example.
1: They'd be North Korea, but worse. They'd be better funded. They would at that point decide that they own the Straits of Hormuz forever, and everyone has to pay them a toll. And nuclear weapons, you can't do anything about it. They would be able to act with impunity. They would sponsor Hezbollah. They would sponsor they would hyper-scale their efforts of global terrorism and completely try to drive us out of the region and ultimately destroy the state of Israel. That's what their goal would be, and you wouldn't be able to do anything about it because they have a nuclear weapon and would threaten to blow people up if you tried to move against them.
8: Notwithstanding the importance of denying Iran a nuclear weapon, I do applaud the president's attempt to try to use some diplomacy here in order to deny them access to the enriched uranium and their other weapons that they use against Israel and the West. But tell me, why do you think anything that the Iranian regime agrees to that they will comply with? What evidence is there that they will agree to anything that they ultimately will stick with?
1: Well, again, and that's why any deal with them you have to enter into it with clearly verifiable steps. So as an example, simply putting something on a piece of paper is not satisfactory. You have to actually commit to doing it, then you have to actually do it. And so that's our view of it. Our view of it is that any concessions that are made, and I don't even call them concessions per se, but any arrangements that are made with Iran have to come after not just they agree to certain things, but they actually do certain things. And let's be clear about this, because I don't think this is talked about enough. If what Iran wants is nuclear energy for their country, there are mechanisms to do it. There are countries all over the world that have nuclear energy, but they don't enrich. They certainly don't enrich the 60%. And they don't do it hidden in a mountain, deep, buried underground somewhere. If what they want is nuclear energy, they can have it. There are mechanisms for them. The problem with Iran is not that they want nuclear energy. The problem with Iran is that everything they do is consistent with the activities of a nation that seeks to develop a nuclear weapons capability.
3: Thank you, Senator. Senator Schatz.
9: Thank you, Chairman. Secretary, thank you for being here. Tomorrow I'm going to have you in the Appropriations Committee, and we'll walk the list that that we talked about a couple of weeks ago in a conference call, so I won't cover that. I want you to sort of answer the China watchers who saw that visit to China and saw that NVIDIA is now going to sell H200s. I understand that's not our highest technology, but it's better than what China has, and that's why people are worried. And that, I mean, it's pretty plain that the president violated one of the six assurances. I understand that the ambassador and you and others have sort of followed up to kind of smooth the edges, but I mean, it's pretty clear. He says, we discussed arms sales in great detail. It depends on China. It's a very good negotiating chip for us. So what do you say to China watchers who say they got some pretty good deliverables and we didn't get much?
1: I don't see the trip. There were some deliverables, you know, the purchase of additional Boeing aircraft, which, of course, is beneficial to the Chinese as well, but helps our company, some of the agricultural concessions. But the trip was largely, for the most part, about the fact that the two largest, most powerful countries in the world have to have direct interaction with one another. And this was an opportunity to do it. He will reciprocate by visiting the United States later next year. Separate from that, and I don't know if you were here at the outset in my opening statement, or maybe it was in response to one of the questions, I think two things are clear. Number one is that we're entering into a period of strategic stability that I think serves the interests of both countries, because the last thing we want is a largely destabilizing event in the Indo-Pacific. But the second is that there are clear differences of priorities. There are clear irritants in that relationship that are longstanding and that are going to be long-term. Critical minerals dependencies, things of this nature. So it's one of those relationships that's going to require very deft diplomacy and mature decision making.
9: Sure, and this is why I like our engagement. Like, that makes sense to me, but it seems to me that if the main objective is to kind of touch gloves and initiate conversations, then why give away any of the things that they're already seeking in exchange for essentially nothing? You're basically saying it's better to talk than not to. It's better to engage than not to. It's better to be in a period of stability than not. I agree with all that. I just don't understand why we would want to sell them our second best chips, and why we would start to at least complicate the question of our assurances regarding Taiwan. I'm going to move over. We're going to stay in the Asia-Pacific region. The Marshalls, the Philippines, and Tuvalu have declared a national emergency on their energy situation. South Korea says its energy crisis is a war-like situation. You've been around a long time on this committee and now as secretary. It is always the case that something in the Middle East undermines our ability to project power in the Asia-Pacific region. But it's not just a question of opportunity cost and attentional challenges. Now we're talking about our allies in the Asia-Pacific region really taking it on the chin with energy costs because of the Strait of Hormuz. What do we say to them? Just hang in there?
1: Yeah, no, a couple points. And it's one of the steps that we've taken and some of the things that we've done around the world, whether it's the release of strategic reserves, whether it's not popular, but, you know, we've got questions about here earlier today, but making available for a limited period of time both Iranian oil on the water, though they don't enjoy the revenue of it, and some of the Russian oil on the water as well. The third point, though, that this points to is a much deeper one, and that is that while the Straits of Hormuz provides about 20% of the global oil supply, it is probably 80 or 90% of the supply in the Indo-Pacific, given the geography and so forth. So one of the things that I think is going to come about as a result of all this in the long term is more diversification and where they're going to get their energy from, including from the United States, potentially, certainly with Japan and some other countries in the region will benefit.
9: But you know that the sort of project.
1: It takes time.
9: It all takes time.
1: Understood.
9: That's like cold comfort if you're running a country and you're your gasoline and your fertilizer and all your input prices just skyrocketed because of President Trump's decision to go to war with a country clear across the world.
1: I understand your point, but I also think in all these questions.
2: Secretary of State Marco Rubio.
1: A lot of questions about us. I don't think it's fair because ultimately the people who have closed the Straits of Hormuz are Iran, and they're doing so in violation of every international law you can imagine. The Chinese are against it. Everyone is. We have, I think, a record number, 140 co-sponsors at the United Nations on this resolution that hasn't come up for a vote yet to condemn what they're doing and
9: look,
1: to reopen the Straits.
9: Look, nobody's defending what Iran is doing. I think what we're saying is this was not just predictable. It was predicted. This was what everybody said. You don't have to be some expert in foreign policy. You don't need to get into a skiff. you could literally put this into an LLM and say, what will happen if we take kinetic action against Iran? And the first thing that would pop out is, well, they'll probably close the Strait of Hormuz. So it's really shocking to me the degree to which this administration expresses shock that the thing that everybody said was going to happen ended up happening.
1: But here's the point I would make on that, and that the reverse of that is, so that the alternative is to say, well, then we have to go ahead and let Iran develop a nuclear weapon or they'll close the Straits of Hormuz. I mean, at some point you have to take action on this situation, understanding there'll be a reaction to it, but it cannot be. Iran will always have the ability to threaten the Straits. You don't need much sophistication to, if you threaten commercial vessels and shooting them, they're going to stop moving. Dropping mines. By the way, it's not just Iran that can do it. The Houthis could do it in the Red Sea, and they're not nearly as large as Iran is. I think this is a more fundamental challenge, and that is, are we now forever limited doing it? Do we just have to let Iran go ahead and develop a nuclear weapon because of their threat to close the Straits of Hormuz? That's an untenable situation.
10: Senator J. Rubio, thank you.
1: But I'll see him tomorrow, so don't worry.
3: Okay, that's good.
9: Tomorrow's approach.
3: I know we're supposed to have a hard stop at 12:30, but
1: no, we'll do it.
3: Senator Cruz has been patient. I hope you'll give us
1: only because it's him.
3: One more bite of the apple.
11: Thank you, Mr. Chairman. I will say, Mr. Secretary, since you left the Senate, I've been obliged to serve Cuban coffee in my meetings because you left me as the only Cuban American left behind. So come by if you want a cafecito. Let me start by saying that President Trump's decision to strike Iran was the most consequential decision of his second term as president. And I want to commend you, I want to commend the president and the entire administration on the extraordinary success we have seen. In less than 40 days, the United States has utterly and completely destroyed the military and nuclear infrastructure that the Iranian regime spent nearly 50 years building. Every day that passes increases American leverage. Iran is weaker, poorer, and more isolated than it's been in decades. The president has laid out four red lines for any resolution to this military conflict. Number one, that there be zero enrichment by Iran. Number two, that they hand over all of their enriched uranium. Number three, that they stop funding terrorism worldwide. And number four, that they open the Strait of Hormuz. I agree with all four of those red lines. Do you agree with those red lines? And how achievable do you believe they are in the coming weeks and months?
1: Yeah, you stated the poor positions the president has taken accurately, and the entire administration is supportive of it because that's what we take our directives from the president, and personally during my time in the Senate, these would be consistent with my thinking. I would only reverse it in the following order. The Straits of Hormuz, it would have to come first because what they're doing there is unlawful and illegal to begin with. That has to open immediately. And that has to open immediately in exchange, not for anything else other than us lifting the blockade. We have a blockade on Iranian oil leaving. And the reason why we have a blockade on Iranian oil leaving is because they closed the straits. If they open the straits, and by open the straits, understand what we're saying. It's saying you're not going to threaten to shoot at commercial vessels of civilians and create, you know, ecological disaster. That's what they're doing. It's unlawful. It's illegal. It's outrageous. Every country in the world condemns it. If they end that, we lift the blockade. Then we enter into the second phase, which is the nuclear question. On enrichment, they don't need to enrich. If what they want is a nuclear energy program, they can have one without enrichment. And it was somebody the other day, it's a few questions ago, I forgot who it was, said that what we're working on is similar to JCPOA. It is not. JCPOA would have expired this year. And it allowed them to keep all the enrichment equipment that they needed. And clearly that equipment could get them to 60 and 90% because they've done it to 60% as a result of it. So it would have to deal with that question. And it would have to deal with the highly enriched uranium that they currently are in possession of. There's no reason to have, the only reason to have 60% enriched uranium is to turn it into 90% enriched uranium and put it into a weapon. So those remain, and on the sponsor of terrorism, absolutely. To the point where I would argue, for example, it's one of the interesting things that's happening, and I know Senator Shaheen has a great interest in Lebanon. It's one of the most ironic situations in the world. The Lebanese government and the Israeli government could do a peace deal tomorrow. Israel has no territorial claims in Lebanon. And Hezbollah is in particular, in fact, Hezbollah has called for the overthrow of the current Lebanese government. The impediment in Lebanon is the fact that Hezbollah has embedded itself into that country and is the reason for all the suffering that's happening there right now and all the suffering that's historically happened. Entirely funded, entirely controlled by Iran. There is no Hezbollah without Iran. There is no Hezbollah without Iran. I mean, there might be a political movement with ideology, but they don't have a bunch of rockets. They don't have a bunch of weapons without Iran. They are a complete, total proxy of Iran, and that's the kind of activity that needs to be...
11: I want to come back to Hezbollah in a moment, just focusing for a second on Iran itself. For some time, I have urged the administration, I've urged Israel, to arm the protesters in Iran. I don't think it is fair to expect the Iranian people to stand up, protesters to stand up with rocks against soldiers with machine guns.
2: Republican Texas Senator Ted Cruz.
11: Are we arming the protesters, and should we be?
1: Yeah, I'm not aware of any program to arm civilians in Iran to overthrow their government. I mean, there may be other countries doing it or other elements, but certainly not the U.S. government.
11: All right, but let's go back to Hezbollah. So you spoke with the Lebanese president, Joseph Aoun, over the weekend. You know, the State Department sent out an email to journalists shortly after your call in which the State Department spokesperson said, quote, Iran wants to prolong the conflict in Lebanon so it can claim credit for saving the day. I have to admit that didn't strike me as accurate. I don't think Iran wants to keep the conflict going in Lebanon. I think they desperately want Israel to stop killing Hezbollah. Do you agree with that?
1: Yeah, I think the point I was trying to make is that we are trying to view the Lebanon-Israeli talks as separate and distinct from Iran. And what Iran wants to do is mix it all together. Because Hezbollah is not legitimate. There's a government in Lebanon. That's who we're dealing with. And Hezbollah is not their equal in terms of who we're going to be dealing with or who needs to be in charge. So the point we're trying to make is that is what Iran is trying to stymie. They are trying to stymie any effort in which Israel and Lebanon can work together and prolong it so that if an arrangement is reached at some point in the future, they can claim credit for having forced it through leverage. And that's why you see, for example, Hezbollah agreed to a ceasefire about a week ago and then immediately violated the next within hours.
11: You would agree every Hezbollah terrorist that the IDF kills makes America safer.
1: Well, Hezbollah is a danger to the United States. There's no doubt about it. I think the question is, how do you do that? And how do you achieve the objective of demilitarizing and defanging Hezbollah while at the same time strengthening the legitimate government of Lebanon, and particularly the president and others? That's been the challenge there for a very long time. That remains the challenge now, of course. The capabilities of the LAF are not where they need to be. But there are also elements within the LAF that are not who they need to be because they've facilitated in some cases and cooperate with Hezbollah. So it's a very tricky situation. But I point you back to two things that have happened in the last few months. Number one, the Lebanese government expelled the Iranian ambassador because of Hezbollah. The Iranian ambassador says, I'm not leaving, and you can't make me. Okay, that's number one. The second thing that's happened is just a week ago, Hezbollah openly called, went on, said they openly called for the overthrow of the Lebanese government. So no one here should be under any... Hezbollah is not just an enemy of Israel and an enemy of America. Hezbollah is an enemy of Lebanon and of the Lebanese people.
11: Thank you.
3: Thank you. Thank you, Senator Cruz. Senator Rubio, you've been very generous with your time. We appreciate that. For the information of the members, the record will remain open until the close of business tomorrow, June 3rd. With that, the committee is adjourned.
2: Senate Foreign Relations Chair Jim Risch of Idaho, concluding this hearing with Secretary of State Marco Rubio.
12: 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According to a new Magid research report, nearly 90 million Americans turn to C-SPAN. And they're almost perfectly balanced. 28% conservative, 27% liberal or progressive, 41% moderate. Republicans watching Democrats, Democrats watching Republicans, moderates watching all sides. 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
13: Next on C-SPAN Radio, a primary candidates debate for the 10th Congressional District in New York. That seat, currently held by Dan Goldman of New York, is being challenged by Brad Lander, former controller for New York City. This debate hosted by New York Spectrum One News.
14: Good evening. Welcome to New York One's debate for the 10th Congressional District. Tonight kicks off our coverage of this year's Democratic congressional primary races, several of which are hotly contested. I'm Errol Lewis, political anchor at New York One.
15: And I'm New York One's investigative reporter, Courtney Gross. Tonight's broadcast is also streaming live on the Spectrum News app and on our YouTube channel. Early voting starts on Saturday, June 13th, in both congressional and state legislative primaries across New York, including tonight's race. And the June 23rd primary is just 3 weeks away from tomorrow.
14: New York's 10th congressional district stretches from the West Village to the East Village. It includes Lower Manhattan and parts of Brooklyn, including all or part of Brooklyn Heights, Red Hook, Park Slope, and Sunset Park.
15: Tonight, we're joined by the two leading Democratic candidates. Daniel Goldman is the incumbent congressman serving in the role since 2023. He's a former federal prosecutor who worked as the lead counsel for House Democrats in the first impeachment trial of President Trump. Brad Lander is a former city controller and 2025 mayoral candidate. He also served in the city council for 12 years.
14: The rules you see on your screen have been agreed to by both candidates. Each man will have 60 seconds for an opening statement, and then answers to our questions will generally be limited to 60 seconds, with 30 seconds to answer rebuttals or for follow-ups at our discretion.
15: And there will be both a cross-examination round where the candidates get to ask one question to his opponent and a lightning round where their answers should be yes or no or something very short.
14: You can see this full debate on the Spectrum News app at any time. And for those of you at home, feel free to join the conversation online using the hashtag NY1Debate. We begin now with one-minute opening statements. The order was determined by a random drawing this morning on live television. Brad Lander will

0: will go first. Good evening.
1: Thank you, Errol and Courtney. Our neighbors in New York 10 care about democracy and about each other, and it has been my honor to work alongside you shoulder to shoulder for 30 years to prevent evictions of seniors and families, to build thousands of affordable homes, to protect our retirees' health care. Now our values are under existential assault. Trump is abducting our neighbors and corrupting our government, while the cost of living skyrockets and the gap between the rich and the rest of us has never been greater. But meanwhile, corporate Democrats like Dan Goldman, instead of taking on special interests, take money from them, from Wall Street, crypto, and AIPAC. New York 10 voters want leaders who fight billionaires and deliver for working families, who put their bodies on the line to protect our immigrant neighbors. That's why I'm proud to be endorsed by Mayors Orhan Mamdani, Bernie Sanders, Elizabeth Warren, the Working Families Party, and why it would be an honor to serve you in Congress.
0: Thanks very much. Mr. Goldman, good evening.
2: Thank you, Errol. These are serious times with serious challenges, and this is not a moment for career politicians desperately seeking another job. We have a fascist in the White House pulling strings with the secret police abducting our neighbors and a system rigged by his billionaire buddies. My life's work has prepared me for this exact moment. I prosecuted Wall Street cheats and mob bosses. I impeached Donald Trump. And for the last 3.5 years, it has been my honor and privilege to represent New York's 10th Congressional District. I'm not only a fighter. I am a fighter who knows how to win. And when we take back the majority, I will once again beat Donald Trump, and we will move forward with a bold, progressive agenda that will make billionaires pay their fair share so that the working families can get access once again to the American dream, with universal health care, free child care, and affordable housing for all. I humbly ask for your vote, and of course, let's go Knicks.
0: Okay, thanks very much, gentlemen. Let's start with our first topic. This district has been home for a long time to a large number of Jewish voters who make up about 20% of the district, is one estimate. You are both self-described liberal Zionists who support Israel as a Jewish and democratic state while also supporting Palestinian self-determination and a two-state solution. While you are aligned on many broad policy positions, you also have meaningful differences, and I want to explore those. And let's start with yesterday's Israel Day parade. Mr. Goldman marched, Mr. Lander did not. For each of you, what symbolic statement were your actions intended to convey? And we'll start with you, Mr. Goldman.
2: Well, I was proud to march in the Israel Day parade to celebrate the nation and state of Israel, a Jewish and democratic state that is distinct from its government. I strongly oppose this government of Prime Minister Netanyahu, and apparently I was unaware that Bezalel Smotrich, one of the most radical extremists in that coalition government, also attended uninvited. I was unaware of that, and I am incredibly disappointed that that occurred, because I have called for his removal. I have called for sanctions against him. And I think another area where Brad and I agree is that what is going on in the West Bank that is being led by Smotrich is absolutely unacceptable. I have been a leader on that from the beginning. I have in Congress in opposing the settlements and opposing the expansion of the violence. And I will continue to lead in that so that Palestinians have human rights, self-determination, and there can be peace and security in the region.
0: Okay, thank you. Mr. Lander.
1: We have some profound differences here. While Israel is committing genocide in Gaza, violating international law, violating Palestinian human rights, I believe we should not be sending additional U.S. military aid to Israel, and I won't be marching in the Israel Day parade alongside government ministers in Netanyahu's government, like Bezalel Smotrich, a war criminal who called it moral and just to starve Palestinians. Representative Goldman has voted for every standalone aid package to Israel, for all the 2,000-pound bombs that destroyed all of the hospitals and schools and most of the homes in Gaza, where Netanyahu and the IDF now occupy 70% of the territory. So no, I won't send any additional U.S. military aid to Israel. I will sign on to the Block the Bombs Act and the Ceasefire Compliance Act, with Representative

0: which Representative Goldman does not. I view what's happening there as a genocide. I've been fighting against Israel's occupation of the West Bank and Gaza since 1990. I've never heard him say the word occupation in that context. If you want a fighter for Palestinian human rights,
1: the choice is there. Mr. Lenn, just to follow up, what was it of those lists of complaints that you have with the actions of the Israeli government that led to you not participating in the parade?
0: I'll go through it again. I mean, you know, Israel is committing a genocide in Gaza. Israel is violating international law and Palestinian human rights. We shouldn't be sending unconditional military aid. We shouldn't be marching with war criminals.
2: Primary candidates debate, Brad Lander challenging Dan Goldman, the incumbent, in the 10th District in New York.
1: Okay. What did each of you make of that recent vote at the Park Slope Food Co-op, which, of course, is in the district, to boycott the purchase of Israeli produce? I'll start with you, Mr. Lander.
0: Yeah, look, this one, there were very strong feelings on both sides, and it's important to listen to them. A majority of the members of co-op, of the Park Slope Food Co-op, abhor what is happening. They watch while they won't even allow bathrooms into Gaza right now. I mean, the families there are, it is really extraordinary how horrific it is. And so people want to find some way to do something. They don't feel heard by their government because their congressman just keeps voting to send military aid there despite the atrocities they see with their own eyes. At the same time, of course, Jewish members of the co-op who believe, as we do indeed both do, in a vision of Israel as a Jewish and democratic state, don't want to feel unwelcome in their own grocery store. So I don't support the global BDS movement, and I would have voted no on the resolution. But to me, the answer is to end U.S. complicity in Israel's genocide in Gaza, in the apartheid that is imposed on Palestinians. Israelis will not be safe until Palestinians are free.
3: Well, look, I agree with Rabbi Rachel Timoner, who is the esteemed rabbi of Congregation Beth Elohim in Park Slope, who pointed out, as she agrees with both of us, that what has happened in Gaza is horrific and that there needs to be Palestinian self-determination. But as she said, this is not the way. And the reason this is not the way is because the BDS movement, first of all, was founded on the premise that Israel should not exist. Second of all, what the Park Slope Co-op does in Park Slope, Brooklyn, in terms of whether or not it has products from Israel, is not going to impact Israeli foreign policy. But what it does do is it makes Jewish members of that co-op and the community very uncomfortable. And it gets worse when in the conversations there are discussions of and the use of a term Jewish supremacism. That is anti-Semitic. And that's where the line needs to be drawn. You can oppose the Israeli government, but you cannot espouse anti-Semitic views. And that's why I opposed this resolution.
1: Mm-hmm. Did you want to respond?
0: Look, I agree charges of Jewish supremacism in this context were anti-Semitic, and we should not be leveling them. It is a time of rising anti-Semitism and hate. But the way to respond to it is to listen to the concerns that voters have and actually do something about it. That's why a big part of why I'm running for Congress. I want a representative who isn't going to keep voting for unconditional U.S. military aid, who's going to actually, push for real change.
3: I don't understand how you say Jewish supremacism is anti-Semitism. You oppose BDS. That's what that resolution was. I know you like to talk about everything else, but why do you not think it was anti-Semitic? You don't think that that resolution was anti-Semitic, even though Jewish supremacism?
0: No, I don't, actually. Well, there's a big difference between the one person who said Jewish supremacism in the debate and the 8,000 voters at the food co-op, quite a few of whom are Jewish, who are looking for some way to express their anger and frustration.
3: Well, look, I agree with that.
0: If they had a congressman who would stop voting for unconditional military aid, who could call it genocide, who could say the word occupation,
3: right,
0: who didn't march with war criminals,
3: the problem,
0: maybe they wouldn't focus on Hamas.
3: The problem is that I know you like to accuse, you know, me personally of doing all this, but the reality is we have laws on the books that require any country that we give military and or security assistance to follow international human rights law. They are called the Leahy laws. I work closely with the Biden administration to implement the Leahy laws in the West Bank and to withhold 2,000-pound bombs to Gaza. We don't need new laws. We need to Donald Trump to enforce the laws that we have, as President Biden did.
0: Do you really think that President Biden was enforcing international law and upholding?
3: I actually know he was, because I was there at the time having conversations with the administration where they were holding back 2,000.
0: This is an area where we have a significant.
1: Let me just to clear up something before we move on. We're going to move on to a different topic, but there were a couple of pieces of legislation. There was the Block the Bombs Act, the Ceasefire Compliance Act. I know that was a point of difference between you. You've said on those and other issues, Mr. Lander, that you support a full-scale restriction, if not an outright halt, on the sale of arms to Israel as a way, I guess, to put pressure on them to comply with international law and do some other things policy-wise.
0: And U.S. complicity.
1: And you feel differently about that. I wanted to invite Mr. Goldman to explain what you think is the right path to put pressure on the Israeli government.
3: Well, I can tell you what I think is not the right path, which is that when you are in office as a city controller and you have the opportunity to either support or withhold support from something that you apparently believe in, as Brad seems to believe so strongly against the Israeli government, and then you go on Orthodox radio and you brag about the investments in the city controller's office in four Israeli companies, including Elbit Systems, which is the largest Israeli arms manufacturer. It is one thing to speak out from the peanut gallery. It is another thing when you actually are in office and you have the ability to have an impact on something. And ultimately, Brad had that chance, and he failed, even though he promised to do opposite. And this is what you're going to see, because Israel, Errol, with all due respect, we're now 10 minutes into this, and we've only spoken about Israel. Israel is not the most important issue in this district. What is most important that I hear from the voters is Donald Trump in the White House tearing our immigrant neighbors away, destroying our democracy, corrupting everything from the White House, and taking away health care, food benefits, many of the concerns.
1: We're definitely going to get to those.
0: He answered none of your questions, Errol, so you should know he doesn't support the Block the Bombs Act. He doesn't support the Ceasefire Compliance Act. He voted for every U.S. military aid package to Israel. He won't recognize it as genocide. He's never used the word occupation to describe Israel's occupation of the West Bank and Gaza. I'm proud of my record as city controller. We grew the pension funds over $300 billion. I stopped buying Israel bonds because they did not comply with the policies of the pension funds. But the controller does not pick and choose individual publicly traded companies. Rep. Goldman knows that. You're probably going to hear it again in another context tonight. But if that's the most significant criticism he has when he's been in Congress and failed so seriously on, yes, not the issues that matter most in people's daily lives. That's affordable housing and health care and Trump abducting our neighbors. But this is one of the significant moral and humanity challenges of our time. Okay. And our representative failed.
3: If I may just say one thing, Errol. You say you can't, that you don't pick and choose the investments, but you go on television and you tout specific investments.
1: Okay.
3: You can't have it both ways.
1: We will come back to that. Courtney has a question.
4: We are going to move on to a different topic, and that is immigration enforcement. 26 Federal Plaza, the city's immigration court and holding facility, is in this district. You both have made a name for yourselves outside of that site or inside of that site, Goldman with unannounced inspections and a triage center for assistance in your office, and Mr. Lander with your own arrests. With criticism of ICE mounting, some in the Democratic Party have said ICE should be abolished. Do you agree? If so, what is its replacement? And we will start with Mr. Goldman.
3: Yeah, I do think ICE should be abolished. What ICE has been doing over the last year, and I just had a press conference this morning with some of the advocates and activists and faith-based leaders who have been helping us with this triage center, is absolutely unconscionable. It is un-American. It is unacceptable. And ICE needs to be abolished because it cannot continue to violate the law this way. But you raise, I think, a very good point, and I would like our viewers to really analyze how the two of us have approached this immigration situation at 26 Fed. We both have been active. I have not only been appearing at court, preventing arrests from happening, but I've created a triage center in my district office with advocates, a coalition with lawyers, where we are helping over more than 100 families, and we have freed 39 people. I also filed the lawsuit that we won to allow members of Congress around the country to conduct oversight of those ICE facilities, and I have been there at least once a week. I am the one who is going to do the work and to make a difference, and you'll hear Brad talk about putting his body on the line so he's and getting arrested,
4: okay.
3: But all he's doing with that is fundraising. He's not actually helping any immigrants.
4: Thank you. And Mr. Lander, can you please respond to the question?
0: So I first called for abolishing ICE in 2018. Representative Goldman first called for it a month or two ago. He's a Danny-come-lately to the movement to abolish ICE. What they have been doing this last year is indeed especially egregious. They've known the entire year they don't have the authority to abduct immigrants in the hallways of immigration court. The U.S. Attorney for the Southern District even admitted it in court. What I have been part of for this entire year, I started going a couple of weeks before I got arrested, joining neighbors. It's a movement of thousands of people. Here at 26 Federal Plaza and 290 Broadway and 201 Varick Street, accompanying young people, accompanying asylum seekers, being there to bear witness, to, yes, absolutely, connect people to lawyers so they need to file habeas proceedings. That's an area where I will give some praise to the representative. That movement is in Minneapolis, what enabled neighbors to push ICE and Bovino out of their cities. We've got a fascist in the White House. We've got rogue ICE agents in our streets. But around here, neighbors showing up for each other, and yes, putting their bodies on the line is how we fight back and how we win. I'd like the hearings
4: thank
0: in Congress
4: you,
0: on ICE oversight to start in Minneapolis to get justice for Renee Good and
4: thank
0: Alex
4: you, Mr.
0: Freddy,
4: Lander.
0: And that's how we can
4: sure.
0: rebuild a better system.
3: Well, first of all, we've already done hearings in Minneapolis on this issue. And in 2018, when you called to abolish ICE, you were about 10 years into your political career. I had not even thought about entering into politics. I was one of the first ones in Congress to call for it, and I have been leading the fight against it to protect and actually make a difference on the ground for our immigrant community members who are so wrongfully and illegally taken away. I have introduced a bill to unmask ICE. I introduced a bill to prohibit arrests at immigration court, which, as Brad correctly said, now ICE has admitted that they should have never been able to do. I have been leading the charge from legislation to litigation to cross-examining Kristi Noem and making her admit that they are violating the law to the Triage Center and helping 39 individuals get out of detention.
2: Dan Goldman is the incumbent of the 10th Congressional District being challenged by Brad Lander, former New York City comptroller.
4: Mr. Goldman, we'll go back to Mr. Lander. The state legislature recently approved legislation to prohibit cooperation between ICE and federal law enforcement for civil matters. When should local police departments, do you believe local police departments should ever work with ICE to deport someone? And if so, when?
0: First, let me praise the state legislature for this legislation, which prohibits collaboration, but also allows individuals whose constitutional rights are violated by ICE officers to sue them in state court. That's something that we're going to have to be doing around the country, and that Congress can come together, those hearings we should have in Minneapolis, to bring the killers of Renee Good and Alex Preddy to justice. They'll be prosecuted in Minnesota, and folks who violate the law, ICE officers who violate the constitutional rights of their neighbors, can now be prosecuted here. In terms of when collaboration should and should not take place, the NYPD and other law enforcement should absolutely not be working with ICE to deport neighbors. Now, if someone commits a crime, the NYPD investigates, arrests, and works with prosecutors to prosecute. But that is not what is happening right now, what ICE is doing right now. And I was down there this morning because ICE is now doing these mega master calendar hearings, calling people in droves, ripping rights away from young people. We need all of our state and local jurisdictions on board showing up for our neighbors.
4: Thank you, Mr. Leonard. Mr. Goldman.
3: Well, I think the way that it works right now is the proper way. And the misinformation that the Republicans use to say that sanctuary cities do not cooperate at all with ICE is preposterous. What New York City does, what New York State does, is that when somebody has a criminal conviction that warrants removal from this country, the Department of Corrections in both city or state cooperates and coordinates with ICE to turn over that person when their sentence is finished. Anything short of a conviction and a completion of a sentence is not due process to turn them over. And we cannot have our law enforcement helping the federal government with civil immigration enforcement. And the shame of it is that none of this stuff is the worst of the worst, as Stephen Miller and Donald Trump said. It is lawful people pursuing lawful pathways. I have been in the Homeland Security Committee, and in fact, I did cross-examine Kristi Noem, and I got her to admit that she was violating the law by deporting people with open asylum cases. That is going to be Exhibit A when I initiate the investigations into Kristi Noem and ICE next January from my perch as a chairman of a subcommittee in the Judiciary Committee.
4: Thank you, Mr. Goldman.
1: Okay, gentlemen, we're going to move on to our next topic, which is the high cost of housing. It's an issue throughout the district. It's an issue in Park Slope, and it's an issue in Borough Park, the Lower East Side, Sunset Park, West Village, every part of the district. What would you do as a member of Congress, we're going to start with you, Mr. Lander, to help renters and small homeowners who are getting priced out of the district?
0: I mean, this issue is the biggest one facing folks on the ground, and we all feel it. Tenants getting pushed out of their homes. All our kids can't afford to find a place to live in our community. This has been the work of my adult life. I helped organize the effort to fight against the evictions of seniors at the Prospect Park residence, or residents in dozens of buildings bought by the private equity-backed landlord Greenbrook. Thankfully, we strengthened laws in New York State, strengthening rent stabilization laws. I also helped bring together the biggest affordable housing plan in recent decades around the Gowanus Canal, where 8,000 new homes, 3,000 of them genuinely affordable to low-income and working-class families, are rising. And I'm going to bring that expertise to Congress. I know how the federal housing programs work. Most of them were developed in the 80s and 90s. Senator Elizabeth Warren, who's supporting me, has a great 21st Century Road to Housing Act, which is build more housing, put more money into affordability, don't allow private equity to buy up all the housing, and more strongly protect tenants. I'll be a champion in the U.S. House of Representatives for the housing that our neighbors need.
1: Okay. Mr. Goldman.
3: Well, since I've been in Congress, I have actually helped to increase affordable housing supply, and that is exactly what we need. We need more supply to bring down rents at all levels. The low-income housing tax credit is the largest federal program to help build 100% affordable housing, and I played a central role in getting that passed. Reforms that it doubled the opportunities to use those. New York City is going to use build 70% more 100% affordable housing because of that bill. And Brad mentioned the Gowanus development, which was in theory a great development. Unfortunately, the way it has transpired is that the market rate and luxury apartments have been built first, and the vast majority of affordable were put on the worst environmentally unjust land and are still waiting to be built. I shepherded through the Brooklyn Marine Terminal redevelopment project, which has 6,000 units of housing at 40% affordable. And we made sure not only to reduce gentrification, but also to ensure that the affordable housing is built at the same rate as the market and housing.
0: Let's be clear. There are zero units of housing in the Brooklyn Marine Terminal so far, while thousands of units in Gowanus are rising.
3: Yeah, because you
0: just
3: now
0: misspoke
3: it.
0: 100%. Every single building that's gone up has affordable housing in it. Many of them also have affordable artist studios. Redevelopment is beginning on nearby public housing because we built the Gowanus Neighborhood Coalition for Justice that want affordable housing for new residents, but also protected tenants and invested more in public housing. The Brooklyn Marine Terminal that Eric Adams convened the task force and Dan Goldman chaired it, has a vision plan that many residents want to see more information about the infrastructure and the transportation. It is possible to help people get excited about what inclusive growth can look like, but only if you start from real conversations with neighbors. The Gowanus rezoning was the only big one in the city that got the vast majority of its community board to vote for it. That's the kind of leadership that I've been providing, and you can see it with your own eyes.
3: So you raised the Brooklyn Marine Terminal. Last summer, as we were trying to finalize a vision plan with a task force of 27 people, elected officials, community leaders, industry experts, I worked with Brad together to try to get that passed. At that time, he supported it. Now that he's running for Congress, it's convenient and easy for him to try to get votes by opposing it. That's the problem with Brad Lander, is that he will tell you one thing behind a closed door and say something else when it is convenient for him in an electoral race. And that's why you can't trust him, because he absolutely helped to support this program that Zoran Mamdani now supports. So the mayor is a proud supporter.
0: Let's talk about the mayor. I mean, I was very proud last year to endorse the mayor.
5: Let's talk about the project.
0: First on the Gowanus, the mayor was there to launch his housing plan last week. We did a tour of the Gowanus Canal. It is a template. Eric Adams convened a task force and appointed Dan Goldman to chair it. And they had a process that people knew what Mayor Adams wanted from the beginning, and that was the plan that was produced.
3: So why did you support it with me?
0: Everyone can check the record. I never supported it. I asked a lot of questions, and I was pleased when Borough President Antonio Reynoso and Councilmember Shahana Hanif said, we need more information. We're going to issue an additional request for expressions of interest to learn more about who's interested in the commercial uses of the waterfront, to find out more about the transportation and infrastructure that would be needed. We'll get there on Brooklyn Marine Terminal when I am Congress member, but it's because I build good consensus and teams and bring neighbors together. That's what we did in Gowanus.
3: That's just to be clear, that is a flat-out lie.
0: That's not what happened
3: flat
0: at Brooklyn Marine
3: Flat-out lie.
0: Terminal.
3: I have the text messages refute it.
1: We'll leave that for now. I want to ask you both about the Housing Authority, which has a $78 billion capital deficit, multiple developments in need of repair or replacement, including several in the 10th District. I'm talking about the Red Hook houses. We're talking about all of the developments on the Lower East Side. Without getting too deeply into these programs, the acronyms like RAD or PACT or the Preservation Trust, do you generally support the use of public-private partnerships to improve conditions at NYCHA developments in the district? We'll start with you, Mr. Goldman.
3: Well, I'm proud to co-lead the bill in Congress with Congresswoman Nydia Velazquez, the Public Housing Emergency Response Act, which would give more than $30 billion for capital improvements to NYCHA. It is essential, and we are working to push it through over obstruction from the Republicans. There are 31 NYCHA developments in our district, and I am very proud to have nearly every single NYCHA TA president supporting me, including ones that were in Brad's council district when he was a council member. And the reason they're supporting me is that I am thinking big on these issues, and I am focusing on the ground. We have closed more than 400 cases. I have also brought back 11 different projects with appropriations funding of $10 million for different NYCHA developments, because we need to be thinking all of the above here to help our NYCHA residents. And I've been doing that work, and that's why they are supporting me.
1: Okay, Mr. Lander.
0: As I mentioned, in the Gowanus rezoning, we won $200 million for the comprehensive modernization of both Gowanus houses and Wyckoff Gardens, some of the only places in the city where buildings are being renovated while staying traditional public housing, and I'm really proud of that. At the same time, I agree all hands, all tools in the toolkit is needed, but residents need to vote and have a say. When I was controller, I created the first ever NYCHA Resident Audit Committee that published an audit to help people understand if we make different choices of public-private partnership, what might happen so that they can make good decisions. And I support the way the Mamdani administration is looking to use that information to give residents choices. One thing I really hope will happen that came out of that committee is an app we designed called Yelp for NYCHA repairs. We can't trademark it that way. But residents say when contractors come into our units, they don't even do the work. We've mocked up an app that will let them give feedback just like you can on your Uber driver or your Yelp restaurant review. It'll save money. It'll get us scorecards on vendors. It'll deliver better life, quality of life for NYCHA residents.
3: And I agree. That is a good idea.
2: Primary candidates debate. Brad Lander challenging Dan Goldman, the incumbent, in the 10th District in New York.
4: Okay, we're going to move on to another topic, and that is both of your experience. You both have an array of experience at different levels of government. Please describe what your biggest accomplishment has been thus far while in public service, and name one thing you admire about your opponent's time while they've served in elected office. And we're going to start with you, Mr. Goldman.
3: Well, I consider public service to be more than just elected office, and I've only been in elected office for 3.5 years. I'm very proud of my record as a prosecutor holding Wall Street cheats, mob bosses to account and putting them in jail. I'm very proud of the work that I did in leading the first impeachment investigation of Donald Trump, where we proved the case. We got Mitt Romney, the first senator to vote to convict a president of his own party. And then 8 months later, Donald Trump was voted out of office. And that's exactly the kind of experience that is necessary right now with this tyrant in the White House who is abusing, absolutely abusing our Constitution and every value that we hold dear. I am a senior member of the Judiciary Committee, and I will not only have that skills and experience, but I will also be in a position to lead those investigations. My opponent has neither the skills or experience, nor will he have the seniority or position to do that when we take back the majority.
4: Thank you, Mr. Goldman. Did you want to mention one thing that you do admire about your opponent?
3: Yes, yes, happily. I think Brad has been a long, long time public servant, really doing a yeoman's work in trying to bring working families forward. I think your work on affordable housing is very admirable.
4: Mr. Lander.
0: I'll be a little more specific. I admire the clinic you set up at 290 Broadway to help immigrant families. I'll keep it there when I win this seat and make sure that we continue to provide the good services that you have established. The legislation I am proudest of in my time in the city council was legislation that helped workers take on corporate abusive bosses. So Uber drivers came and said, we're getting screwed. We're only making $6 an hour. Passed the first legislation in the country guaranteeing a living wage for Uber and Lyft drivers. You better believe Uber and Lyft fought it. Then Deliveristas said the same, and we did the same. We're the first city in the country where Deliveristas are guaranteed a living wage, and you better believe that Seamless and DoorDash fought against it. Fast food workers were facing really abusive schedules that were getting canceled. They couldn't get advance notice. They couldn't get full-time jobs and therefore health insurance. We passed the first legislation in the country in a big city guaranteeing a fair work week for fast food workers. You better believe McDonald's and Chipotle fought it. But I fought back and passed that legislation. And now there's billions of dollars in working people's pockets. Similarly, the Freelancers and Free Act protects freelancers from wage theft. We desegregated the middle schools of District 15, something people thought could not be done. When you bring neighbors together and fight back against bullies and billionaires, you can deliver for working families.
1: Okay. Gentlemen, we're going to move on now to the cross-examination, where each candidate gets the chance to ask one question of their adversary, and they'll get one answer from that adversary. You'll go first, Mr. Lander.
0: Congressman, the last time that you were in this room, you told Errol that you don't take corporate PAC contributions, but you do, not into your current campaign account, but into your leadership account, which is called Democracy Action Now, or DAN for short, which is cute. That account, this cycle, has cashed checks from American Express, from Walmart, from Google, from Aflac. Why do you think it's appropriate to take corporate PAC contributions into your leadership account? And how can voters trust you when you lied about it?
3: Well, you are right. I do not take any corporate PAC money in my own campaign account to use on my own campaign. And you also are correct that I do take corporate PAC money in my leadership PAC. That leadership PAC cannot be used for me. It cannot be used for my campaign. It is only used to help my colleagues win back the majority. And I have no problem taking money from anyone who wants to give it to me to help the Democrats take back the majority. That's only the only purpose it's used for. And I am proud to be able to be the number one person in my class who has supported Democrats in the last term. And I'll continue to do that so we get the majority.
1: Okay. Your turn to ask a question, Mr. Goldman.
3: Brad, you do like to focus so much on Israel. So let's talk about it again for a minute. In 2020, you told the New York Times that you were a proud member of the DSA for over 30 years since you were a freshman in college. Last year, in the mayoral election, you said that you renounced your membership of DSA after October 7th and you did not seek the endorsement of the DSA. Why did you leave the DSA?
0: I mean, I think the answer was pretty clear. On October 8th, they advertised a rally that I thought was heinous, that spoke about Hamas in ways that I just thought were vile, and I could not continue to be a member. That said, when the choice came about how to handle the mayoral election and the DSA-endorsed candidates, Aaron Mamdani, was the choice between him and Andrew Cuomo, I did not hesitate to cross-endorse him so that we wouldn't live in a city with Andrew Cuomo as our mayor, and you could not even support him in the general election. You're the Democratic Congress member. He's the Democratic nominee for mayor, running against a serial sexual harasser who betrayed our party. So, yes, I know how to build good coalitions. When you disagree, you speak up about it. Sometimes you can do that privately. Sometimes you have to do it publicly. But we can build a coalition that includes democratic socialists and progressives and liberals and moderates who are fed up with the ways corporate Democrats are taking cash hand over fist and failing to deliver for working families.
1: Okay, gentlemen, it is time for our lightning round. We're going to ask you a couple of questions, a brief response, usually yes or no, will get us through it. Mr. Lander, where is the last vacation you took? Where was it?
0: Oh, the first week of this year, we went to Morocco. Hmm.
1: Mr. Goldman.
3: I went to visit my daughter studying Spanish in Argentina.
4: Are you going to attend an NBA Finals game, Mr. Goldman?
3: Yes, absolutely.
4: Mr. Lander.
0: Well, I'm going to attend a watch party, but there's no way I could afford those get-in prices.
1: Give us one idea to reform the Supreme Court, Mr. Lander.
0: Expand it to 13 justices. It used to have the same number of justices as there are circuit courts, and it should again.
1: Mr. Goldman.
3: I think what we need to do is put term limits, for sure, but also expand the court in a prospective way. The court's credibility is destroyed. I have introduced a bill that would require an ethics and an independent investigative body, which we need. But if we can expand the court so that it is depoliticized, that will maintain its credibility, and that is the way that I think we need to deal with it.
4: Would you support
0: Senate? Is this the lightning round? Or
4: the yes. Okay. Yes. Short. Yes or okay. No? Short, as brief as you can. Would you support Senator Schumer if he ran for re-election in 2028? We'll start with Mr. Lander.
0: I think it's time for a new leadership in the Democratic Party. And that's why I'm running in this race against Representative Goldman.
3: I have not thought about it. I have no idea whether he's going to run or not. We'll deal with that when the time comes.
1: Mr. Goldman, should New York City allow self-driving cars like Waymo on the streets?
3: I think if we can ensure, as long as they are safe.
1: Mr. Lander.
0: I've offered a plan for how we can do it in a way that achieves a real transition a bit at a time so that workers actually can keep getting the income they need to pay their mortgages and their rents.
2: Brad Lander, the challenger, the seat currently held by Dan Goldman in the 10th Congressional District of New York. C-SPAN Radio.
4: Okay. When was the last time you used an AI chatbot, and what did you ask to Mr. Goldman?
3: Probably yesterday, I would imagine. I have no idea. I do not remember. I use it pretty frequently.
4: Mr. Lander?
0: I used it today to check on one of Representative Goldman's votes.
1: An all-important question. Name one of your favorite restaurants in the district, Mr. Lander.
0: Oh, I love Masala Walla on Fifth Avenue. I love Miriam. I'll go with those two.
1: Mr. Goldman. Yeah.
3: Casa Adela on the Lower East Side.
0: That's okay. Good, too.
1: All right, gentlemen. We're going to talk now about the direction of the Democratic Party. Mr. Lander, this is for you. Mr. Goldman currently sits on the Judiciary and the Intelligence Committees, two panels that have direct oversight over the Trump administration. If Democrats take back Congress, he'll be directly positioned to take on Trump. Why should voters trade that for a freshman member?
0: I mean, look, we absolutely need to take back the House and have control of it, but we also need better Democrats. And I believe that corporate Democrats who take money from Wall Street and private equity and crypto and AIPAC are not getting the job done. I'll use crypto as an example. The representative has an A rating from Stand With Crypto. Their super PAC has supported him in the past. And then he turned around and voted with Republicans for the two crypto bills, the Genius Act and the Clarity Act, that make it so that crypto investors would get bailed out if there was a bank failure before regular working people, that have helped Donald Trump enrich himself, that would allow corporations to issue their own cryptocurrencies. So I think we need bold new leadership, and I will work to serve on the House Financial Services Committee, which has oversight of housing policy, and I can bring my controller background to rooting out financial corruption, and the Foreign Affairs Committee to make sure we have a foreign policy that's consistent with human rights and international law.
1: Okay. Did you want to answer that?
3: Yeah, I agree that we need a new type of leadership, and that's what I provide, having been in Congress now just for 3.5 years. Brad is a career politician who has changed back and forth any number of different positions over the years just to get elected. This is exactly what the problem is with our party. I am there with bold, creative, new ideas and aggressiveness. And I will, as you indicated, Errol, be in position to lead the charge with my skills and experience to hold Donald Trump accountable, but also to push forward with an affirmative agenda to tax billionaires and make sure our working families are getting the support that they need. Now, those working families that Brad says I do not support are all supporting me. NYCHA is supporting me. The overwhelming number of unions, the teachers, the building trades, all supporting me. Planned Parenthood, Sierra Club, Brady Action Fund. They're all supporting me because I have been doing the work on the ground for the last 3.5 years. And they know it because those are the people who need the most help. And that's who are supporting me.
0: I'm supported by the United Auto Workers, by New York State nurses, by SEIU 32BJ, our building service workers, by Local 100, the communications workers, the Working Families Party, Indivisible, Move On, most of the local elected officials and district leaders in the district. So the working families in this district know who the progressive champion is in this race.
3: And if I could just add one thing, yeah, because we're talking about what the agenda is, right, when we take back the House. Last week or a week, 2 weeks ago, Mr. Lander said that we are going to have to wait until 2029 to change policy. That is exactly the type of weak approach that we do not need. I am not waiting until 2029. I did not wait until the next election when I was denied access to the ICE detention facilities. I filed a lawsuit and I won. And I can assure you that I am not waiting until 2029 to abolish ICE or to change any other policies. We are going to get it done, and I know how to do it.
1: Let's get a quick response on that, and then I have a question for you, Mr. Goldman.
0: I mean, no one's waiting until 2029. I gave an answer talking about what we can do on health care next term when we use our budget power to restore subsidies on the exchanges and get Medicare and Medicaid back. So we set it up so we can do Medicare for all after we elect a Democratic president, and that is what will be required. Medicare for All is another area where he's Danny come lately, ran against it when he ran 4 years ago, is supporting it now. I don't know if he really cares about it or not. That we're not going to be able to do next year, but we can do meaningful work next year and then keep building on it to deliver for working families. Again,
3: gonna,
0: that's why Bernie
3: check
0: Sanders
3: on that tape.
0: And
3: that's
0: Elizabeth
3: not at all
0: Warren
3: what he said. And I'm an original co-sponsor of Medicare for All and the Green New Deal. Yeah. As private insurance companies have taken over our health care, we need Medicare for All, and that's why I support it.
1: I got a question for you, Mr. Goldman. You recently said publicly that you believe President Trump intends to try and cancel the fall elections. Your opponent has said that this is a political moment that has a lot at stake and that leaders have to resort to actions that go beyond the normal sequence of hearings and speeches and bill drafting, and that civil disobedience might even be necessary at this point. I'm wondering if you agree with that assessment, given what is at stake, and if so, what are you prepared to do to protect democracy?
3: Well, I'm more worried that he's going to rig the election because he has put election deniers in positions of oversight of our election system. He has obviously been trying to partisan gerrymander as much as he can. He's been trying to get voter rolls that he is not allowed to. There's no question that he's rigging them. There are a number of things we can do, and public protesting is absolutely essential. We need to speak up. We need the public to speak up, to get out there and make their voices heard. But it would be a waste of my position in Congress if that's all I did, because we have power that the average person does not have. And if I am just out there protesting and rallying, I'm wasting the opportunity that I have to amplify these issues, to introduce legislation, which I have done, to prevent DHS from seizing voting machines, and to amplify these issues and put pressure on the Republicans who see Donald Trump's poll ratings drop and are starting to feel the heat.
1: All right.
3: That's how things work in Congress.
1: Got it.
0: Yeah, look, I see elected public service as a partnership between inside and outside. Every one of those bills I mentioned before for fast food workers and deliveristas and freelancers was organizing with them, sometimes out in the streets, and then writing the bills to get it passed in the city council. That's my style, and I think that's how you get things done. The place that I saw this work best most recently was in Minneapolis, where I went after Alex Preti and Renee Good were killed. House leadership apparently told Congress members not to go, but you could see on the ground how people were pushing ICE and Bovino out of their city through peaceful protest, through ICE Watch, through mutual aid. And yeah, we have to be worthy of that movement at this moment. And sometimes that means civil disobedience. If he disrupts the election, that will be one of those times.
1: Okay. Candidates, I want to get you on the record on a couple of things. By show of hands, do you both intend to join the Progressive Caucus if you're serving in the next Congress?
3: I'm a member.
1: You're a member. Do you both support Hakeem Jeffries as leader of the Democratic Conference in the House, if you should be a member? Okay.
0: Yeah. And to hold him accountable, just like voters should hold us accountable.
1: And I guess, real quick.
3: He's endorsed me.
1: Do you both support a third impeachment of President Trump?
3: Yes, but after investigations.
1: Okay. All right.
2: A debate for the Democratic nomination for the 10th Congressional District in New York. That seat currently held by Dan Goldman, being challenged by Brad Lander, former New York City comptroller.
1: Courtney.
4: Okay. We're going to move on to another topic. Mayor Mamdani hinged much of his candidacy on taxing the rich. Mr. Lander, you supported that endeavor. Mr. Goldman, you have said taxing the wealthy should be done on the federal level. Why do you have that position, and how should the federal government approach this? Mr. Goldman.
3: Well, look, our system is rigged, out of control, and Donald Trump is making it exponentially worse. So we need to do everything that we can do. What I believe is we need systemic change, and that requires federal legislation. And as a federal elected official, that's what my focus is on. Last fall, I introduced a bill called the Robin Hood Act, which would make billionaires pay their fair share who pay almost no taxes. The top 25 wealthiest Americans pay a 3.4% federal income tax rate. Jeff Bezos pays 1%. And the reason is they don't get a W-2 or income that it be taxed with income tax. They have their money in assets, in stock. And rather than sell their stock to pay for their yachts or their mansions or whatever it is, they instead borrow against it so they avoid paying capital gains. That's how they pay so little. My bill would tax those loans. And it has broad support in the Democratic Party. It has serious interest in the Republican Party. And that's the way to actually structurally change things to generate $30 billion of revenue that can pay for universal child care and have money left over for health care, housing, and food nutrition.
4: Mr. Goldman, let me just ask you a quick follow-up. When you talk about taxing the wealthy, should it just be the uber wealthy, like you were speaking of, who should receive additional taxes, or should people who are just average wealthy be also taxed at a higher rate?
3: Well, I don't know how exactly you defined it. I support just about every single bill in Congress to increase taxes on the wealthy. The reason I am pushing this one is that it is actually targeted at the problem. It is a solution for the biggest problem, not the only problem, but the biggest problem. And my opponent likes to say now that he supports taxing the rich in the city, but when he was running for mayor, he opposed it. Then it wasn't so convenient. Now it is convenient. He will continue to flip-flop, and he cannot be trusted.
4: Mr. Lander?
0: Dan said we should do everything we can do. But this spring, when he had a chance to do something, he totally whiffed. He was nowhere to be found. We were fighting for universal child care in Albany. Mayor Mamdani said we need to tax the rich to do it. And what our congressman said is, I don't think it's a good idea to do state-level taxes. Thankfully, that did not happen. The pied-à-terre tax is going in, and we are significantly increasing funding for universal child care. Props to Mayor Mamdani and Governor Hochul for getting that done. The thing he's referring to is a fight I helped lead to save $400 million in cuts that Eric Adams proposed to our school system. And when we figured out a way to use pandemic funds rather than tax increases, I said I thought pandemic funds were a great way to fill in the gap. His Robin Hood Act, he also only introduced after I announced my campaign or got ready to run for Congress. It's so he can put a mailer in your mailbox. In addition, that act would raise over 10 years less than $300 billion. Senator Warren's wealth tax, 2 cents over $50 million, 3 cents on net wealth, wealth over a billion, would raise $6 trillion. That's the scale we need to deliver universal child care and Medicare for all and genuinely affordable housing.
3: If I could briefly respond, I do support taxing the wealthy at any level that we can. But we have to be thoughtful about it. And while I do support the pied-à-terre tax, and I said that, I don't think that's going to make a significant impact on the problem. We're running here for Congress. We are not running for city council or state legislature. The Congress is the one who can make big structural change. And my Robin Hood Act actually is something that was well developed in advance. That is an idea that has attraction on the other side from the Republicans. Brad continues to cite other people's bills. He has no ideas of his own.
4: Mr. Goldman, it is also no secret that you yourself are a very wealthy person. In fact, you just announced recently that you're going to be matching some contributions to your campaign that could potentially rack up to millions of dollars. What do you say to voters who say you cannot understand their affordability concerns?
3: Well, I urge my voters to look at who is supporting me and look at my record. I have been on record as supporting taxes that would increase in taxes that would apply to me. And I have been doing the work on the ground to fight for universal child care. I am a founding father of the Dad's Caucus to advocate for universal child care, paid family leave, early child tax credit. I support every single one of these critical, critical progressive programs that our working families need.
4: Thank you, Mr. Goldman.
3: So I just urge everybody to look at the record and look who's supporting me.
4: Thank you. And to Mr. Lander, just similarly, very wealthy people have served in office before, everyone from FDR to Mike Bloomberg, and some have said that they are beyond any kind of conflict of interest. So what do you say to that argument when thinking about Mr. Goldman's wealth?
0: First, I do think it's offensive when multimillionaires seek to buy office. It's not illegal, but democracy is supposed to be regular people. That's why the matching fund program that I helped strengthen in the New York City Council, and I passed the strongest independent expenditure disclosure act anywhere in the country, is public dollars to match the contributions of regular people. It's not a multimillionaire saying, I'll match contributions to me. I don't know if his program is like 2-to-1 for private equity and 3-to-1 for crypto and 4-to-1 for APAC donors.
4: But
0: matching funds program would be great federal
3: policy.
0: If I could
3: briefly respond, because he just attacked me here. We're at June 1st, 3 weeks before the election. This is the very first time that we have been in the same room, because my opponent will not debate me until now. He's withdrawn from forums. He's pulled out. He's actually made forums go back to back so that we wouldn't be actually have to face each other. And the question that I have is, that if you can't stand up to me, how are you going to stand up to Donald Trump?
0: I'm facing you right now, and we've done 30 forums. Several of them, I was there in person, and you didn't even show up. Like
3: at
0: Stonewall, I was there. You didn't even come.
3: Yeah, well, because I actually have a job in Washington. That's where I was.
1: Gentlemen, we're going to make the best of our last few minutes. For years, the only federal prison in New York is in Sunset Park. It's notorious for horrible conditions, lockdowns, violence. The representative of New York 10 will represent this facility very, very quickly. Please try and make it 30 seconds if you can. What would you do to improve conditions there, you as a candidate and you as an incumbent?
0: Yeah, so I started going there when the power and the heat were out. I think it was in 2018, and we were part of like a series of all-night protests to help get the power and the heat back on. That's the first time I was in there. It's another area where I will give some praise to Representative Goldman, who has shown up there and demanded access, because in addition to some of the high-profile people that are in there, like, you know, SBF and others, there are a couple of hundred of our immigrant neighbors being kept in appalling conditions. There's a Tuesday night vigil that I would urge people to go out and join. Well, I'll fight as a member of Congress, but you could get involved right now,
1: Mr. Goldman,
0: in standing up.
3: I've been conducting serious oversight of the MDC since I came into Congress 3.5 years. I have met with the warden and the senior brass. I have met with the marshal of the BOP overall to discuss this. I have introduced a bill that would increase the salaries for staff at the MDC because they are suffering from staffing issues that leads to so many different problems. And yes, I have visited the immigration wing of MDC 3 times, meeting with detainees who are there indefinitely, nonviolent, non-criminal, and who are being held in conditions just like a criminal jail.
1: Very good.
3: It is unacceptable.
1: Okay.
4: Okay, we're going to do a few lightning round questions before we wrap up. The first is, do you support the 2 borough-based jail facilities that are within the district, the first being in Manhattan's Chinatown, the second being in downtown Brooklyn? Mr. Goldman.
3: Well, I support closing Rikers, and so we do need
4: lightning rounds.
3: We do need borough jails.
4: You support both
0: the one in Manhattan and the one in Brooklyn?
1: Mr. Lander.
4: You support both the Manhattan and Brooklyn jail?
3: Well, the one in Chinatown is a real problem. But I support
0: support them both. No one wants to build jails, but Rikers is a
4: lightning round
0: nightmare, and we have to close it.
1: Okay, that brings us to the end of our time. Thank you very much, candidates. That's going to do it for tonight's debate. I'd like to thank the candidates for joining us and all of you at home for watching. If you missed any part of tonight's broadcast, you can watch it in its entirety at ny1.com or on the Spectrum News app and, of course, on our YouTube channel as well.
4: And be sure to tune in Wednesday night for a primary debate for New York's 7th Congressional District in the race to succeed retiring Congresswoman Nydia Velazquez. You can watch it right here on New York One this Wednesday night at 7 p.m.
1: And don't forget, early voting is set to begin across the city on Saturday, June 13th. Election Day is on June 23rd. On behalf of New York One, thank you all for watching and have a great evening.
2: This campaign 2026 event took place on Monday. Primary candidates debate in New York, the 10th congressional seat currently held by Democrat Dan Goldman being challenged by former New York City Comptroller Brad Lander. The debate courtesy of New York Spectrum One News.
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6: 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Now we'll go to the Senate Finance Committee, where Treasury Secretary Scott Bessent is testifying on his department's 2027 budget. He's also expected to get questions on tax policy, federal deficits, and interest rates. This is live coverage on C-SPAN Radio. Here's Senate Finance Chair Mike Crapo of Idaho.
7: I would like to thank you, Secretary Bessent, for appearing before the committee today to discuss the President's fiscal year 2027 budget for Treasury Department and the administration's broader economic agenda. A central part of that economic agenda is driven by the landmark bill enacted by Republicans last year. The Working Families Tax Cuts Act not only provided historic tax relief for working class Americans, but also made permanent critical pro-growth tax policies that are already increasing domestic investment and boosting economic growth. The magnitude of this success to date was made possible by the work of the Treasury Department and the IRS in publishing immediate guidance on the new and restored tax policies in the lead-up to the 2026 filing season. I appreciate all the hard work from Treasury and the IRS and their employees to release that initial guidance as quickly as they did. Doing so provided rules of the road for tens of millions of people claiming at least one Republican's signature new tax cuts, from no tax on tips and overtime to increased tax relief for our seniors.

0: tax on tips and overtime to increase tax relief for our seniors. Contrary to the Democrat narrative that the law only benefits the wealthy, these policies were claimed by over 60 million American working class citizens, nearly half of all filers. At the end of the tax filing season, over 7.5 million workers claimed the tips deduction. More than 29 million workers benefited from the no tax on overtime, and more than 35 million seniors' tax burdens were reduced, with an average additional deduction for them of over $7,500. Additionally, over 5.5 million children have already been signed up for the Trump accounts, in large part due to Treasury's work to implement and promote the program. These savings accounts offer an important opportunity for young Idahoans and children across the country to begin building financial security. Hardworking Americans kept more of their money this tax filing season, and millions of people got more money back compared to previous years. Over $320 billion was refunded to taxpayers, an 18% increase from the last filing season. I note that again, an 18% increase from the last filing season. With an average refund of nearly $3,300, more than an 11% increase on average. And even the average refund amount does not tell the whole story. Many working class Americans who owed money when filing in prior years instead received a refund this year because of the working families' tax cuts. Treasury's initial guidance has also helped the business provisions of the working families' tax cuts, like full expensing for equipment and factories to drive domestic investment higher, productivity higher, and wages higher for American workers. Nearly 26 million small businesses now have an increased confidence thanks to a permanent pro-growth 20% tax deduction. Estimates find that permanents will create 1.2 million jobs annually and boost small business GDP by $750 billion over the next decade. The permanent restoration of full expensing for U.S. research and development will support domestic innovation and growth by large and small businesses alike. To maximize that growth, taxpayers need additional clarity from Treasury and the IRS so that they can plan and invest with certainty. Issuing final guidance for these tax provisions will provide that certainty and further encourage domestic investment. Implementing the new provisions from the working families' tax cuts was no small task, but the 2026 filing season proceeded smoothly for tens of millions of Americans. I look forward to hearing from you about plans for successful filing seasons next year, as well as the more work that needs to be done to implement the law and technological investments, get technological investments made to more modernize the IRS. Regarding IRS modernization, Ranking Member Wyden and I released the Taxpayer Assistance and Service Act earlier this year. This bipartisan bill, with more than 60 provisions and supported across the tax community, is focused on modernizing the IRS, improving the taxpayer experience, and strengthening taxpayer rights. Many Finance Committee member priorities are included in the bill, along with a series of long-requested provisions from the tax practitioners as well as the National Taxpayer Advocate. I look forward to advancing this legislation in the very near future and welcome any comments from you on it. Beyond tax administration, I'm hopeful for similar support as we move forward with other priorities with a bipartisan foundation in this committee, such as establishing clear and durable tax rules for digital assets. Mr. Secretary, we're very glad to have you with us today and look forward to your remarks. And with that, I turn to the ranking member for his opening statement.
1: Thank you very much, Mr. Chairman. There is lots to work on. Now, colleagues, it was just a matter of time before the Trump administration set the new high water mark for public corruption. That moment arrived a little more than 2 weeks ago with the settlement of Trump's ridiculous IRS lawsuit. This hearing is the first opportunity for Congress to examine it. So let's start by zooming out to get a full appreciation of how dirty this whole situation has been. Donald Trump sued his own administration for $10 billion over a tax return leak that happened.

0: on his watch. A judge appeared ready to toss the lawsuit, so Trump rushed a settlement for personal gain. The acting attorney general went out yesterday and said they're not moving forward with the $1.8 billion insurrection slush fund. The other part of this settlement apparently remains in place, and that is the part that presents the biggest direct benefit to Trump. Todd Blanche let Trump off the hook for potentially $100 million in back taxes by canceling what's reported to be a long-running dispute with the IRS. Then he let the entire Trump family and the Trump organization off the hook for any tax crimes they may have committed in the past. As of right now, everybody in America is subject to audit except the Trump family. Unfortunately, the Senate Republican leader was quoted this morning saying that this is business as usual, that it's a standard settlement. The reality is that's totally wrong.
1: Senate Finance Ranking Member Ron Wyden.
0: IRS commissioners have now confirmed that this is completely without precedent. It's the ultimate case of an ultra-wealthy individual living under one set of rules while everybody else lives under another, a crooked double standard that benefits Trump and family. I take it as an admission of his own guilt when it comes to tax cheating. Trump and his family have been stuffing every dollar they can grab into their own pockets. If everything was on the level, it seems to me he wouldn't need Todd Blanche to get the IRS off his back. Secretary Bessent owes the committee an explanation of what the Treasury knows about the dirty settlement. That's because his department was involved from beginning to end. Treasury was a defendant and a negotiator in the lawsuit. It was informed by IRS attorneys that Trump had no real case. And it sure looks to me like Treasury's top lawyer quit his job in objection to the settlement. This is an abuse of the IRS that goes way beyond anything that I have any familiarity with. My view is this committee needs to investigate this on a bipartisan basis. Blanche allegedly dropped the insurrection fund doesn't change that. So what's particularly shocking about a corrupt deal like this is it comes when so many American families are fearful about the economy. I was home last week having four town hall meetings in parts of my state that are bright red. And what they talked to me about was the pain of inflation going up, wage growth going down, the job market flattening. The Trump administration doesn't seem to care. Last week, Secretary Bessent was asked during an interview about price increases caused by the Iran war. He said, I quote, it was less than $200 in extra gasoline costs. All the Democrats want to talk about is beef and gasoline. Now, to me, you might think that a political leader couldn't get any more dismissive of people's economic concerns. But then Donald Trump topped it himself. When asked if Americans' financial situations made him think about ending the war that he started, he said, and I quote, not even a little bit. He continued, I don't think about Americans' financial situation. I don't think about anybody. Mr. Chairman and colleagues, I've never heard a President of the United States talk in such a dismissive way about the hurt of the American people. And then he rambled through his ever-changing goals in the quagmire of a war. No sympathy for struggling families at all from the president. Americans are increasingly spending down their savings and going into debt to get by. The people running the country are ratcheting up the cost of living with wars, tariffs, and cuts to health care and basic services. It's cold comfort to somebody who had to max out their tax credit card to feed their kids that Trump might get his face on a $250 bill. But that's the kind of priority that apparently the Treasury Department is focusing on these days. Even outside of economic matters, the Treasury Secretary is simply out of step with the American people. There's no better example than the fact that there's been a cover-up of the massive file of Epstein's financial records for a year and a half. This is part of the effort I've made. It's the only one to follow the money in the Epstein situation, and yet there's been a denial of access to committee investigators and lying in public about their significance. That subject alone deserves its own hearing. Senate investigators are trying to figure out who paid Epstein for girls. And unfortunately, Secretary Bessent is involved in preventing that from happening. The bottom line in this administration is the machinery of government works to the benefit of Donald Trump before all else. That's the corrupt framework that produces insurrection slush funds, protects pedophiles, and dismisses the concerns of people who are worried about being able to make rent and to feed their families. There is an awful lot for the committee to discuss today, Mr. Chairman, and I look forward to questions and answers. Senator Crapo.
2: Thank you, Senator Wyden. Secretary Bessent, you may make your opening statement.
3: Chairman Crapo, Ranking Member Wyden, and members of the committee, thank you for convening today's hearing. I'm grateful for this opportunity to discuss President Trump's 2027 budget, which builds on this administration's progress in unleashing a new era of economic expansion.
2: Could you pull the microphone a little bit closer?
3: Sure. I last appeared before this committee just a few weeks before the Senate passed the Working Families Tax Cuts. So on the heels of the most successful filing season in IRS history, I'd be remiss if I did not begin by thanking the committee for helping to deliver this once-in-a-generation bill to the President's desk. This day, under President Trump, we celebrated how much more money hardworking Americans kept, not how much the government took. Over 62 million tax returns claimed at least one of the President's signature new tax cuts. No tax on tips, no tax on overtime, deductibility of American car loan interest, and enhanced deduction for low- and middle-income seniors. All told, the average refund increased by over 11%, with refunds increasing by 18%. But as important as what this legislation achieved is what it prevented. If opponents of the working family tax cuts had their way, our economy would have absorbed the largest tax hike in its history, over $5 trillion. 90% of American taxpayers would have seen their standard deduction slashed, while 40 million families would have seen their child tax credit halved. Instead, this committee held the line, and the American people had a better tax day because of it. Notably, President Trump's pro-growth policies don't stop at putting more money back in the pockets of working middle-class families. They extend to placing the American dream within the closer reach of their children. For context, nearly 40% of Americans have no exposure to our great U.S. equity market, no stake in the companies they helped to build. Trump accounts represent a profound reimagining of that arrangement. They will ensure that every American child can benefit from private ownership and compound growth, that every American child, in short, is born a shareholder. To date, nearly 6 million Trump accounts have been opened, with 1.4 million eligible for the $1,000 seed contribution. Of course, as his tax cuts deliver relief for working-class Americans, President Trump's economic agenda is bolstered by two other distinct but reinforcing levers, trade and deregulation.
1: Let me Treasury Secretary Scott Bessent
3: briefly address both in turn. First, the President is undeterred in his determination to open markets for U.S. goods and services while rebuilding U.S. manufacturing capacity. Over the 12 months ending March 26, the trade deficit for goods declined by approximately $370 billion compared to the same time frame ending March 2025. The economy has added 313,000 net private sector jobs and 13,000 manufacturing jobs in the past 2 months. Firm capital expenditures rose at an annual rate of over 17% in the first quarter, and companies are investing trillions to build and expand here at home. American industry is winning again to the benefit of American workers. A whole-of-government approach, meanwhile, is coupling our manufacturing revival with a great regulatory reset. Properly calibrated regulation is essential for economic growth, capital formation, employment, and higher wages. So at the outset of this administration, President Trump set the ambitious benchmark of slashing 10 existing regulations before issuing a single new one. In 2025, we shattered the goal with a ratio of 129 to 1. As a result, deregulatory actions generated more savings last year than in those of the prior Trump administration combined. Separately, any one of our initiatives on trade, tax cuts and deregulation would be substantial. Taken together, they are transformative. Before President Trump took office, our trading partners exploited America's markets, our regulatory states smothered businesses, and our tax code was poised to punish workers and job creators. Today, his policies are driving lower taxes, bigger paychecks, and broader prosperity. So I thank you on this committee for its partnership in this critical work, and I look forward to building upon our stride through the president's budget for the year ahead. Thank you. And I do want, I had hoped to keep this in terms of the economy. Senator Wyden has mendaciously slandered the Treasury building in an attempt to cover up his son having an investment meeting with Jeffrey Epstein to ask for funding. Thank you.
0: Mr. Chairman?
2: Yes.
0: Let's be clear here. Nobody is interested in the ramblings of a capo in the most corrupt regime in American history. We want to get some facts about this deal. That's what we're here for. Thank you.
2: Well, thank you, and I will ask my questions first today.
3: And we would like to hear what Adam Wyden and Jeffrey Epstein talked about. Your son's largest investment position was Rick's Cabaret. So did your son and Jeffrey Epstein talk about pole dancing as he begged him for money using your limited credibility?
4: Should I just proceed?
2: I'm going to proceed with my questions. And, Mr. Secretary, I'm going to start with regard to the issues that Senator Wyden raised. There have been a lot of accusations about the settlement agreement between the president and the IRS over the leak of his tax returns. On Monday, the Department of Justice announced that it would abide by the district court's ruling in joining the creation or operation of the Anti-Weaponization Fund that was established under the settlement agreement. Yesterday, Acting Attorney General Todd Blanche announced at a hearing that we are not moving forward with the fund, period. With respect to other parts of the settlement agreement, I'd like to give you the opportunity to set the record straight. Understanding that there is ongoing litigation, what can you share with us about Treasury and the IRS's role in the settlement agreement? Specifically, since IRS CEO Frank Bisignano signed the settlement agreement, what can you share with us about Mr. Bisignano's role in reaching that agreement?
3: Thank you for the question, Mr. Chairman. As we've done throughout this matter, the Department of Treasury is following the direction of the Department of Justice. And as you noted, Acting Attorney General Todd Blanche testified yesterday that the government will not be moving forward with the fund. We intend to comply with that direction. I do not have any additional details into what that means at this time, but I will note that even with the Acting Attorney General Blanche's statements yesterday, this matter is still subject to ongoing litigation, so I'm unable to comment further on it. As with all department litigation, the Department of Treasury and the IRS were represented by the Justice Department, so any additional questions about the settlement or the fund should be addressed to the Justice Department and Acting Attorney General Todd Blanche. Thank you, Senator.
2: All right, thank you. With regard to the working families' tax cuts, affordability remains top of mind for families across this country. Last summer, Republicans acted to prevent what would have been the largest tax increase in American history.
1: Senate Finance Chair Mike Crapo
2: delivered meaningful pro-growth tax relief through the working families' tax cuts, providing much-needed support to American workers and families. Can you talk about Treasury's work so far to implement this groundbreaking tax relief, and what parts of the law do you view as the most helpful in addressing affordability issues?
3: Thank you, Senator. Since the Working Families Tax Cut was passed in record time on July 4th, I would describe the benefits as a barbell. On one side, we have seen for American business immediate expensing of capital goods and factories, which have led to more jobs and construction jobs. On the other side, we have seen the president's signature policies, no tax on tips, no tax on overtime, reduced taxes on Social Security, and deductibility of American-made cars on the loans for those. 99% of the filers claiming any of those four deductions had incomes under $200,000. 90% had incomes under $100,000. We saw record tax refunds. And we are not able to measure the delta in the refunds because we can only calibrate someone who had gotten a refund the year before so that we cannot calibrate if someone had paid in. And as I have traveled across the country, many people have said, paid a substantial amount last year. I've gotten a very large refund this year. And I think, very importantly, too, the certainty that our small businesses have gotten.
2: Thank you. The Senate Finance Committee is engaged in productive bipartisan discussions on the taxation of digital assets. As the digital asset industry continues to grow and evolve, there's an increasing need for durable, common sense rules of the road that provide certainty for taxpayers, support innovation, and help ensure that the United States remains competitive in the global digital markets. Does Treasury support congressional efforts to develop comprehensive digital asset taxation? And in your view, what are the risks of continued inaction, both in terms of taxpayer compliance and America's ability to remain competitive in the rapidly growing digital asset economy?
3: Senator, since President Trump issued his executive order, Treasury has been working tirelessly to implement the action on digital assets. We saw Congress pass stablecoin legislation, Clarity Act, which I would encourage everyone to get behind. It's very necessary to bring U.S. best practices onshore. And we work tirelessly in terms of custodying these assets and keeping them, making the U.S. the innovation capital of the world.
2: Thank you very much. My time has expired, and I encourage all my colleagues to note when their time expires, we want to keep moving expeditiously. Senator Wyden.
0: Thank you very much, Mr. Chairman. Secretary, yesterday, Acting Attorney General Todd Blanche indicated that the administration is not moving forward with the slush fund, but there's been no indication of what this means for the Trump alleged IRS audit immunity. So my first question is, does the IRS audit immunity given to Trump, his family, and his businesses still stand? I'd like a yes or no answer to that.
5: You can answer me a question. You can tell me how to answer it. So,
0: I got five minutes. I'm going to use them for these questions.
5: Using up your time now, sir. As I said, I'm unable to comment with ongoing litigation.
0: Okay. So that we understand what's at stake here. This immunity deal is the biggest scam against the taxpayer in American history. And Americans are going to pay taxes, and Trump and his clan won't. So we'll start with that. Now, my second question is, every president's tax return gets audited, Mr. Secretary. Who originated the May 19th addendum canceling Trump's audits? Was it Trump, DOJ, or Treasury?
3: Again, sir, as Albert Einstein said, doing the same thing and expecting a different answer is the definition of insanity.
0: You've given no answers on this subject, and that's why I'm going to ask these questions.
3: And because, as I said, there's ongoing litigation.
0: Does the DOJ have the authority to settle a tax dispute unilaterally?
1: Senate Finance Ranking Member Ron Wyden questioning Treasury Secretary Scott Bessent.
3: The DOJ acts as the attorney for Treasury and the IRS.
0: So the tax code says the DOJ can only settle a tax dispute if you, the Treasury Secretary, first deferred the dispute to DOJ in the case we're talking about. So here, Trump, his kids, all of the business entities they own, potentially thousands of tax returns, and unless you referred every single one of those tax returns to DOJ, the addendum is invalid, or the Treasury and the IRS believe have been more involved in the scandal, as far as I can tell, than you've led us to believe. So I'm going to keep digging into the timetable here. Career IRS attorneys wrote a 25-page memo preparing defenses against Trump's lawsuit, and they recommended DOJ move to have Trump's lawsuit dismissed. The IRS reportedly gave this memo to Treasury officials in April before the settlement. Did you see that memo?
3: There's continuing litigation, and I'm unable to answer.
0: Will you provide this committee with a copy of the IRS memo?
3: Again, there's continuing litigation.
0: Mr. Chairman, I'm going to continue my questions, but I would like to ask you now to authorize a 6103 waiver and for Mr. Besson to waive the attorney-client privilege, which I guess is part of what he's up to.
2: I will not, I'm not quite sure what you're asking, but I will not agree to ask him to waive his attorney-client privilege.
0: So the way we're going to get to the bottom of it is to have the committee look at these matters in a bipartisan way, and I'm just going to continue with the questions that highlight my argument. The Biden administration prosecuted Charles Littlejohn, the Booz Allen contractor who leaked Trump's tax returns. Booz Allen, which helped with the prosecution, held contracts with the Treasury Department for years. 3 days before Trump filed his lawsuit this year, you abruptly canceled all the contracts. It is hard to see that timing be a coincidence. Did you know in advance that Trump was going to file a suit against the IRS?
3: I did not.
0: All right. I've written to you twice asking for records related to this decision. Both times you refused. I'll ask again. Will you send the committee all records documenting this decision so we can review this in a bipartisan fashion?
3: Again, there is ongoing litigation, and Senator, how we got here was a violation of President Trump's 6103 rights. And it wasn't just President Trump. There were 400,000 tax returns that were leaked by Mr. Littlejohn. And I will point out that Mr. Littlejohn was not prosecuted to the fullest extent of the law. The Biden, he was eligible to be prosecuted on three counts. The Biden administration chose light touch and only prosecuted him on two counts.
0: We're going to continue these questions, and I come back to my point, Mr. Chairman. We need you to support the 6103 waiver so that this committee on a bipartisan basis can look into a matter like this. When you're talking about the President of the United States, it doesn't get any more important. And I'll just close my opening effort to try to ferret out the facts here, Mr. Chairman, by saying, Mr. Secretary, this whole settlement, in my view, is the most brazen abuse of power ever in our history. And as of now, every American is subject to audit except Donald Trump and his family. I think that's absurd, and you've been dodging questions. Each one of these, you had a legal argument for saying nothing. And I suspect you cleared the way for Trump's lawsuit when you canceled the contracts, and I suspect people right up to the highest level of the Treasury Department had a hand in crafting this unbelievably corrupt gift of a settlement. And I just want it understood, colleagues, I want to work with every senator on this committee to get to the bottom of this, because we aren't getting the facts. And the secretary, in spite of the fact that he owes answers to the American people, is just dodging and bobbing and weaving. Thank you.
2: Senator Grassley.
6: I'm going to start first with a comment and a commendation to the department in regard to a program that Senator Wyden and I have been involved in, and I think the department's doing the right thing, but I think you're getting pressure to change. So I want to commend you and the IRS for protecting the integrity of the conservation easement deduction by holding those engaged in abusive syndicated conservation easements, hold them accountable. These abusive transactions generally rely on highly inflated appraisals that result in taxpayer investors saving $2 in taxes for every $1 spent. So to be
1: Republican Iowa Senator Chuck Grassley.
6: Perfectly clear. These arrangements perverted a charitable deduction to turn a significant profit. In 2020, Finance Committee report that details Senator Wyden's and my investigation of these arrangements clearly shows that both the promoters and the taxpayer investors understood them to be tax shelters. So I encourage you and the IRS to stand by recent settlement offers and ignore those who I think are lobbying you to water it down.
3: Good. Thank you for your comments, Senator.
6: In 1981, at the time of growing deficits and elevated inflation, Fed Chairman Paul Volcker advised Congress to cut spending and to pursue pro-growth policies. He urged Congress to focus on reforms that would incentivize Americans, in his words, to invest, to save, and to work. The working families tax cut law adhered to the Volcker approach. It reduced spending by over $1 trillion while making provisions of the 2017 tax law focused on spurring domestic investment permanent, like full expensing for new factories and factory improvements. How important has the working family tax law been in terms of promoting economic growth, job creation, and wage growth?
3: Senator, it has been essential to the success that we have seen. For the past four quarters, the U.S. economy has grown at 2.6%, and that is despite the Democratic government shutdown in the fall, and that is despite the Iranian conflict, which will make our country safer. And what we are doing on the household side, as I said, the almost 50% of the tax returns we received had one of the president's four signature policies. On the other side, the pro-growth, the tax policy for our corporations, immediate expensing of capital equipment, of structures, including farm structures, and the 100% expensing for R&D, and certainty, Senator. It is the certainty that allows both big and small businesses to be able to plan for the future, for hiring, for capital expenditures, and it is this capital stock and investment that generates high after-tax returns and increases productivity, and if productivity increases, or what increases real standards of living, sir.
6: This will have to be my last question. You've been a proponent of targeting annual deficits of 3% of GDP, which roughly aligns with the post-World War II average. During the last 2 years of the Biden administration, we saw a deficit of 6.2% and 6.3%. In 2025, President Trump's first year in office, a deficit came in at 5.8% of GDP. How does President Trump's budget and deregulatory agenda ensure the annual deficit stays on a downward trend towards that 3% that you advocate?
3: Senator, as I said all the way back as far as my confirmation hearing, we do not have a collections problem. We have a spending problem, and we have a growth problem. So if we can constrain spending and grow our economy, then we have the ability to pay down debt and get back to the 3% target, which I believe that we can achieve something with a 3 in front of it by the end of President Trump's term.
6: Thank you.
2: Senator Warner.
7: Thank you, Mr. Chairman. Secretary Bessent, good to see you again.
3: Good morning, sir.
7: Yesterday, the administration took an action that, again, I thought I could no longer be surprised. But I was surprised. The president put in Bill Pulte as the director of national intelligence. Now, I know it's not your area, but the whole law that was set up establishing the director of national intelligence was to make sure that this position was filled by someone a great deal of national security experience. Now, Mr. Pulte currently is within your domain. Do you know, does Mr. Pulte even have a security clearance?
3: Senator, I do not.
7: Okay. And being head of the FHFA, isn't that a full-time job?
3: It's a very important position. Yeah.
7: So the notion that Bill Pulte is going to remain as head of the FHFA and moonlight as the director of national intelligence, I don't understand. But to me, it seems insulting to the thousands of men and women who work in the intelligence community.
1: Democratic Virginia Senator Mark Warner.
7: Again, Mr. Pulte reports to you.
3: No, it's an independent administration.
7: Let me ask you this. How would you describe Mr. Pulte's temperament?
3: I spoke with Director Pulte yesterday and congratulated him and said I look forward to continue working with him on FHFA matters and wished him luck. as he gets up to speed in DNI, and told him that we had several pressing issues on Iran.
7: So you're totally comfortable with the notion that Mr. Pulte, who I, at least in press reporting, you've had quite a number of differences with, is going to be able to do both the director of FHFA and the director of national intelligence?
3: Well, sir, many teams squabble in the locker room and go out in the field.
7: Okay. Well, Mr. Pulte has had a record of not respecting confidential information. He has weaponized mortgage information. I think everyone would at least acknowledge the factual basis of that. And the idea that he's going to suddenly be given the keys to the most classified secrets that keep our country safe, I just would have wished that someone in the White House would have gone to the emperor and said, on this one, you got no clothes. And it's an embarrassment. Let me get to another topic. Agentic AI, you know, I think there's great promise from AI. There's also downsides. But as we think about agentic AI agents, I'm sending letters on this. I think we need a strong fiduciary regime around those agents. I mean, one man said to me recently, if your agentic AI agent goes off and buys a bunch of retail stuff for you and you get it home and then a human being says, I don't want this stuff. Who bears the burden? As you think about, you know, the notion, when we've talked about this in the past, of agentic AI agents, do you believe that we need some level of strong fiduciary regime?
3: The president's executive order yesterday, I think, strikes a very good balance between innovation and safety, because that is a calculus we are trying to optimize for. I've been in contact with all of the large language model labs. I was in San Francisco on Saturday meeting with them, and we have convened at Treasury. We have convened the largest banks, and they are working diligently on their standards because, by their nature, they have the strongest cybersecurity departments. I think that the rest of industry can learn from them.
7: Well, again, we may agree to disagree. And the notion that a simply voluntary regime, fiduciary duty would imply some duty, I've talked to many of the banks. They think with Mythos, they are totally unprotected. And the idea that we're going to have only a voluntary regime, I believe, will put our banking system at risk, clearly our national security at risk. And I felt like the president's earlier draft made a lot of sense. I was very disappointed. It was watered down.
3: The only difference in the draft was 90 to 30 days.
7: Senator Besant, well, the draft I saw earlier had a stronger than strictly voluntary regime. But I want to get my last point in quickly. We still got to get the CDFI money out. We got 32 senators, 16 on each side, including the chairman. You know, the money is sitting there. It needs to get out.
3: Yes, sir. That we have gotten out what we have been allocated from OMB. OMB did not apportion it until April 8th, and we are getting that funding out.
7: It's June. It still hasn't awarded a single dollar of the money.
2: Thank you, Senator Scott.
8: Thank you, Mr. Chairman. Secretary, thank you for taking some time to be here with us today. Good to see you again.
3: Good to see you, Senator. Hope all is well in Charleston. I don't get back much.
8: Well, we miss you there, so find a way back to the Holy City. We need to see you more often. Let me just first say to you, and particularly to your staff as well, on the issue of home ownership, as you know, we worked in the Banking Committee for a long time on the 21st Century Road to Housing. Your team has been fantastic to work with. And frankly, this is an issue that is not a Republican issue or a Democrat issue. Every member of the Democrat side of the aisle, as well as Republicans, work together hand in glove to make sure that we keep America's priorities first. And that makes 2026 the year of affordability. Your team has been fantastic to work with on the issue of housing. So I want to say thank you on that one. Number two, I will have a question for the record around an issue of 45Y clean electricity production tax credit as an issue.
1: Republican South Carolina Senator Tim Scott.
8: Love to get a response from you, not now, but later on. But I do want to ask you a question, Mr. Secretary. As you know, economic security is national security. And the Treasury Department plays a critical role in the United States national security apparatus. With the emergence of digital assets, I was curious if you could touch on the Treasury's role in fulfilling President Trump's executive order that set up the Bitcoin Strategic Reserve and digital asset stockpile. Could you give me an update on where things stand with the implementation of the executive order?
3: Yes, sir. And I couldn't agree more with you that economic security is national security. I gave a speech at the Reagan Library outlining my thoughts on that and how for 25 years the U.S. has been asleep, and under President Trump's leadership, we are moving forward very quickly on that. And part of that is our digital assets initiative. The Strategic Bitcoin Reserve is something this is new technology. This is new ground. We are proceeding with all deliberate speed, and we are making sure that as we are doing this, in this complicated process, that we use best practices and things will be durable for the future. And I look forward to working with you and your team on that.
8: Absolutely.
3: And I look forward to the Clarity Act being passed this summer.
8: Great. Thank you. Another question on IRA accounts. President Trump signed another executive order, 14403, to increase Americans' access to IRAs for those workers who lack employer-sponsored retirement plans. Also, the order directs you to prepare legislative recommendations for building upon the TrumpIRA.gov. Do you have a timeline, something in mind that would be helpful for us to appreciate as it relates to perhaps a Trump Accounts 2.0?
3: So, sir, we have the launch of Trump Accounts on July 4th.
8: Okay.
3: And we are consumed with that. So they will begin July 4th is Saturday. They will begin trading and go live on July 6th. And then we will be laser focused on the IRA accounts directly after that.
8: Excellent. I do think it's important for us to take some time on the Finance Committee to recognize one of the more important issues facing the American people as it relates to those half our workers do not have access to, maybe not quite half our workers, but a significant portion of our workers do not have access to an IRA. And frankly, having this focus from the administration, I think is powerful and important and recognizes the importance of making sure that everybody has a chance to accumulate equity in this country, which typically comes through either home ownership, business ownership, or an equity position in the stock market. This approach provides access to that opportunity. And speaking of opportunity, as you know, it would probably be just inappropriate and shocking if I did not mention opportunity zones, because I do every single time I see you, because I do think it's one of those consequential pieces of legislation that has a generational impact in a positive way for the poorest communities in this country. Governors across the country are right now currently working on figuring out where they want the designations within their states on this 10-year new window. I'd love to have an update from you as it relates to streamlining the Opportunity Zone nomination process, as well as if there are any best practices that governors should take into consideration that you have become aware of. It'd be great to hear.
3: Yes, Senator, and as a reminder, every Democrat voted against Opportunity Zones.
8: Thank you.
3: So what was especially great about this bill is it expanded, created stronger rural opportunity zones. So that is part of our guidance to the states. Treasury is engaging with state officials ahead of the next nomination round, and we're working to provide transition guidance so that investors will have the clarity they need to keep putting capital to work in the communities that need them the most.
8: Well, Mr. Chairman, I know I have 2 seconds left, so I'll use those 2 seconds pretty quickly here. Here's a bipartisan piece of legislation not supported by my friends on the other side, but every mayor that I've run into around the country, blue or red, love opportunity zones. Thank you.
3: Yes, and Senator, several of your colleagues from the other side of the aisle have called me because they were distressed that their state may be losing an opportunity zone, and I pointed out that they had voted against them, but because of your goodwill, we would be working with them.
8: God bless you. Yes.
2: We all love opportunity zones. Senator Hassan.
9: Well, thank you, Chair Crapo and Ranking Member Wyden, for holding this important hearing. Good morning, Secretary Bessent, and thank you for testifying.
3: Good morning.
9: I want to start with a question that I think should get bipartisan support. The Treasury Inspector General for Tax Administration recently said that the Treasury could prevent $1 billion in fraud if Congress moved up certain deadlines for businesses to file information returns. This would help give Treasury the information it needs earlier in the year to stop fraudsters from stealing taxpayers' identities and their tax refunds. Will you commit, sir, to working on a bipartisan basis with members of this committee to advance this proposal and help the Treasury stop identity theft and fraud?
3: We look forward to working with both sides of the aisle on that, Senator.
9: Thank you very much. And just an observation, Mr. Chair, there's been discussion of a so-called settlement of a lawsuit between the President and the IRS. I just want to note that the so-called settlement is being challenged because of collusion, it appears, by the President and the IRS to the point where I'm not sure a settlement agreement actually exists because a court is considering whether this is a legitimate lawsuit to begin with. But what the acting Attorney General did say yesterday was that despite the slush fund being off the table, at least for now, that the grant of immunity for tax liability to the President and his family still was going to be on the books. So,
1: Democratic New Hampshire Senator Maggie Hassan.
9: This is a sweetheart deal for the President. It apparently is still going forward unless a court puts a stop to it. And I think it's going to be important for the Secretary to level with the American people about how much this sweetheart deal will cost them. Some news reports suggest it's at least $100 million just off the top. Now, Secretary Bessent, in May, the President said that he does not think about Americans' financial situations. Do you think about the financial situation of the American people?
3: I do, and as the ranking member distorted my statement, as he often does, I had prefaced my statement with, we understand that these are challenging times for the American people, that we will get over this, and that at present, the average household has paid about $200 more in gasoline.
9: Well, let's
3: we think about this every day.
9: Well, I'm glad that you do. Do you think your boss should too?
3: I believe remarks were taken out of context.
9: He said, quote, I don't think about Americans' financial situation. I don't think about anybody. So I'm asking you, that's the direct quote, do you think about how the American people are paying more for gas, groceries, and utilities since the President clearly said he didn't? And you speak with the President regularly. Are you trying to tell him the truth about how much costs have increased for the American people?
3: Well, Senator, I'm going to have to disagree with you on some of that because I have groceries are going down. And to be clear, since President Trump took office, food prices, or as many people like to call them, groceries, food at home in the statistical data, is up 2.5%.
9: When's the last time you were in a grocery store? Because my husband and I were just in one. And look, the average the average Granite Stater has paid $3,000 more since Donald Trump took office for basic goods and services. Meanwhile, the country lost 100,000 manufacturing jobs in 2025. So do you tell the President this information or not?
3: Except for inflation, which is, I believe, going to be a short-term blip, the economic data is very strong. The jobs data has been very strong. The manufacturing ISM has been very strong.
9: No, that's incorrect. So let's move on because what's clear to me...
3: Which part was incorrect, Senator?
9: No, what is very clear to me is that neither you nor the President nor this administration are willing to acknowledge how much more people are paying at the gas pump, at the grocery store, in utilities, for health care, for aspects of American life, nor have you acknowledged the number of manufacturing jobs that were lost in 2025. Now let's move on to another issue.
3: Americans are paying 2.5% more for groceries since President Trump took office, which is half the annual amount under Biden administration.
9: We're not talking about Biden. We're talking about this administration and its promise to lower costs and the fact that this president says he doesn't care. Now let's go on, Mr. Secretary. My time is limited. I'd like to reclaim a little bit of my time because I have one more question. The administration has claimed that its top priority is lowering costs for American families, but the president instead continues to pursue vanity projects at a significant cost to taxpayers. He requested $1 billion for the White House ballroom, spent $45 million on military birthday parade, proposed a $100 million arch at Memorial Circle, and now Treasury is planning production of a $250 bill with his face on it. Mr. Secretary, how does the President's requested billion-dollar ballroom or all of these other vanity products lower costs for American families or help constrain spending?
3: Senator, first of all, you're incorrect. There is no cost to the American people. If there is a new bill for the ballroom, the decorative part of the ballroom is privately funded, and everything that you were talking about.
9: The President requested $1 billion for the White House ballroom in our budget. He has spent $45 million on a military birthday parade. So
3: Look, it goes on outside my office every day. I've watched it progress, and it is national security matters that the $1 billion
9: is
3: for.
9: That's ridiculous, and I think you know it. I'll yield back my time. Thank you, Mr. Chair.
2: Senator Johnson.
10: Thank you, Mr. Chairman. You know, Mr. Secretary, I don't recall back in, let's say, June of 2022, when the average national price of gasoline was $5 a gallon, when we were experiencing 40-year high inflation, about 9%. I don't recall Democrats being all that exercised and coming to these hearings and battering the Biden administration officials of why, living is so unaffordable. Do you recall that back in 2022, 2023?
3: Well, what I do know, sir, is that pyromaniacs like fire, so they can't stop talking about what they did. And as I was trying to tell the senator, since President Trump came into office, food at home has increased by 2.5%, moving back toward the Fed's 2% level, and every year averaged 5%. So it is half the price. We elevated the level. And to be clear, Senator, what we have not heard is an apology to the American people.
10: So the other thing we haven't heard is a concern over the massive amount of fraud that we are being told about every day. Democrats wanted a clean extension of the enhanced subsidy under Obamacare, even though once expired, people got the subsidy anyway. But they could care less that there may be 6 million people now is what the current estimate is. 6 million people.
1: Republican Wisconsin Senator Ron Johnson.
10: Or phantom people taking advantage of those subsidies costing the Treasury $25 to $35 billion a year. No concern about that from the other side of the aisle. I want to focus on fraud. The lowest estimate on an annual basis comes from GAO at $250 billion a year. We had the CEO of LexisNexis. I didn't realize he did this kind of research. They put the annual figure about $1 trillion. I think you've come up with your own figure. What do you estimate annual amount of fraud in the federal budget?
3: At least $500 billion, sir.
10: So again, this is a range of somewhere between 3.3 and 13.3% of our budget. A recent story, I heard it on the radio this morning, a fraudster in California in 1 year, from May 22nd to April 2023, $270 million of claims. He was paid $178 million in fraud in California out of Medi-Cal. Do you have any idea how much, he's been prosecuted, he's been convicted. Do you know how much of that $178 million was recovered?
3: Sir, what I can tell you is once the money goes out the door, it's very difficult to recover. The best way to prevent the fraud is prevent it before it goes out the door. And, Senator, I will tell you, the other heartbreaking part of this is I did a round table in greater Minneapolis, and there were several owners of autism clinics there, valid clinics, that are having trouble getting funded, and they are doing the right thing for these families and for those children.
10: Right. So the fraud prevents the money going to the people who truly need it.
3: Exactly.
10: It's really intended for. And that's my point. I don't think this is up to date, but it's the most recent figure we have. The Department of Justice publishes their list of indictments and prosecutions. About $4.7 billion is being prosecuted out of a total of somewhere between $250 billion, $1 trillion in fraud. So I know Dr. Oz suspended payments to, 400 hospice centers in California? In Los Angeles has a third of all hospice centers. They suspended payment to 400, and not one of them complained. Why wouldn't one of those 400 hospice centers not complain about losing their funding?
3: Again, Senator, we could speculate that it's fraudulent. And the key here, Senator, is transparency. We need to be able to see where this money is going. For everything that went on in Minneapolis and Minnesota, there was transparency. There was a list of the Laring Center. You were able to see, receive this much. This is the address. These are the people.
10: But Democrat government officials ignored that transparency, didn't they? It was right. They had access to it. They ignored it.
3: Well, they ignored that. But in many states, like New York State, Illinois, they refuse any level of transparency.
10: I believe that's true of the governor of Wisconsin as well, refusing to turn over records on, you know, some of the welfare benefits that Wisconsinites get, correct?
3: Should be a bipartisan issue, sir.
10: So what can you do? I mean, to prevent it. I mean, Dr. Oz obviously just suspended payments. I'd imagine you're somewhat limited there. I mean, I know Vice President Vance has got a fraud task force. We've got to get our arms around this, and we're not going to get any help from the other side of the aisle. So it's going to have to be done through executive action. What can you actually do?
3: We are supporting Vice President Vance in this task force. There has been a new assistant attorney general appointed to do this, and this is an all-government effort by the Trump administration. Well,
1: Treasury Secretary Scott Bessent.
10: Wish you luck. It's crucial. Thank you, Mr. Chairman.
2: Thank you, Senator Whitehouse.
11: Thanks very much, Secretary. Welcome. Have you identified any precedent in Treasury or IRS history for the agreement not to audit, investigate, or pursue any tax claims against the Trump family or businesses?
3: I can't identify any precedent where 400,000 tax returns, including the people you just mentioned and all of their employees, were leaked in a violation of one of the most sacred duties of the IRS.
11: So let me cut to that then. Senator, the leak was by a contractor. Can you tell me what contribution is being sought by Treasury or by the IRS for the harm done by the contractor? To a certain extent, your organization and the IRS are the victim of the contractor's malfeasance or negligence. What is being pursued by way of contribution by that contractor?
3: The ranking member chastised me for cutting the contractor's contracts off, and we have removed their contracts, their ability to do business with Treasury and the IRS.
11: But there is no contribution into this particular case.
3: Again, Senator, you weren't here earlier, but I'm unable to discuss most of this because of ongoing litigation.
11: Yeah, I know everybody likes to say that, but the Constitution.
3: We like to follow the law, Senator.
11: And the law is that Congress has constitutional oversight functions that do not disappear simply because there is litigation, however convenient it may be, by way of providing answers. So we have no precedent for it. No contribution is being sought from the contractor at fault. Was there any consideration to the government in return for the benefits of no audit, no investigation, no challenge or pursuit of refunds or other penalties?
3: Senator, I'm unable to comment because of litigation. Treasury is represented by the Department of Justice in all matters. They act as our attorneys. So I would suggest that you direct your questions to Acting Attorney General Blanche.
11: Yeah, well, I've had a lot of times people who are before us invite me to ask my questions of somebody who's not before us, but you're the one who is before us, and I think you ought to know if there was any consideration offered or paid in return for that settlement. It's a very simple fact question. Was there or was there not consideration?
3: Again, there's ongoing litigation, and I suggest that you speak with the Treasury attorneys.
11: If this kind of behavior is okay with the chairman, I'll just pursue other questions. But, you know, what goes around comes around in terms of dodging questions.
2: I believe it's very clear that witnesses of any kind cannot discuss ongoing litigation.
11: They can certainly discuss a fact that they are aware of. The fact that there is some litigation out there doesn't mean that a witness can't say, yeah, there was no consideration, or yes, there was consideration. Was there a defense analysis memo? It's referenced in the judge's decision in Florida. was there a defense analysis memo prepared by the IRS, and more specifically, did you see it?
3: Again, I'm not going to be able to comment on these matters.
11: Mr. Chairman, this just makes no sense at all. I've been a lawyer all my life. I have some idea of what is protected when you have a ongoing bit of litigation. Whether this individual has seen an official memo from within his own department is a very simple question to answer, and I think it's completely inappropriate to have this game of dodgem be pursued without any consequences. Well, last of all, here's another question. Was there any analysis of what harm befell President Trump from having his taxes released when every president since Nixon released their taxes and he had promised to? Did anybody analyze whether there was actually any harm at all?

0: Did anybody analyze whether there was actually any harm at all to him in those circumstances?
1: So there was a crime. President's rights under 6103 of the IRS code was violated. And equally as important, 400,000 taxpayers had that right violated, including every employee of the Trump administration, the housekeepers at Doral, the greenskeepers, and the cashiers.
0: And you're welcome to pursue all of that, but it doesn't answer the question of whether the president actually suffered harm. And you're not answering that question either.
2: Senator Cortez Masto.
3: Welcome, Secretary Bessent. Let me ask you this on a separate subject. Federal law prohibits the image of a living person from appearing on a U.S. currency, and that includes the President of the United States. Isn't that correct?
1: That is correct, Senator.
3: Thank you. There's reporting that your U.S. Treasurer, Brandon Beach, and his senior advisor, Mike Brown, have been repeatedly urging staff at the agency's Bureau of Engraving and Printing to prepare prototypes of the note, a $250 bill with President Donald Trump's face on it. And in fact, in August and September, Beach provided Bureau staff with mock-up designs for the note, including one that shows President Donald Trump's face in the center of the $250 bill between the signatures of the president and your signature. It is also reported that the artist who said he designed the mock-up told the Post that he had spoken with Trump about it. Is it true that your staff is pursuing a mock-up of this bill with President Trump's face on it?
1: That was in coordination with pending legislation in the Congress to change the requirement that a person must be deceased to be on the currency. So you're
3: acting before legislation has even passed to authorize it. Is that correct?
1: Just as we did with the Working Families Tax Cut, we were prepared in advance. At Treasury, we do things in advance. My predecessors seem to scramble to do things at the last minute.
3: So if the law does not pass, do you intend to still move forward without the authorization from Congress?
1: Of course not. We will follow the law.
3: Thank you. Let me ask you this question with respect to the agreement and the lawsuit settlement that a lot of my colleagues have been talking about, shielding the president, his family, and corporations from any future audits. You are the acting IRS commissioner, correct?
1: That is incorrect.
3: What is your position right now with the IRS?
1: My term expired.
3: So you have no position with the IRS whatsoever?
1: The IRS is a bureau that reports to Treasury. When there is no commissioner, those duties float up to me.
3: All right. So there's no interaction that you have right now or responsibility over the IRS other than?
4: Democratic Nevada Senator Catherine Cortez Masto.
3: The commissioner's there. The commissioner has free reign, and you don't have any authority to stop anything?
1: No, there is no commissioner, so I assume those duties.
3: So there is no commissioner, so you're acting commissioner?
1: No, that's incorrect.
3: Okay, so for purposes of the public, let's get it straight so the public knows your involvement. There is no commissioner. There's somebody that is acting.
1: I had previously been the acting commissioner. Okay. Senator Warren, who likes to send me a lot of letters, was kind enough to send me a letter.
3: Yeah, I'm just trying to figure out your role with the IRS. For the purpose of the public and transparency, what is your role currently with the IRS and your authority?
1: I am performing the duties of the commissioner.
3: Oh, so you are. Okay, got it. So let me ask you this, because you've talked about not only Donald Trump and his family, but there were 400,000 taxpayers' information that was also leaked by Mr. Littlejohn, the contractor working for the IRS. Do you intend to give them the same immunity as President Trump and his family received?
1: Again, you were not here at the beginning. I had a statement that I read to Chairman Crapo that I am unable to provide any additional details.
3: Well, that's not part of the litigation.
1: Due to litigation.
3: That's the 400,000 taxpayers aren't part of the litigation. You have said there were 400,000 taxpayers' information that was also leaked. They're not part of that litigation. Do you intend to give them the same immunity that you gave Donald Trump and his family and corporations that were part of the litigation?
1: Senator, you may have missed the first part of this, but Treasury does not give any of that. We are represented by the Justice Department.
3: That's right. You're the acting commissioner. As acting commissioner, you had said earlier you had concerns about those 400,000 taxpayers whose documents were leaked by an independent contractor with the IRS. If you have concerns about those 400,000, do you intend as acting or your whatever role it is you have as the IRS commissioner, do you intend to give them the same type of treatment?
1: We will follow the instructions and the settlement by
3: that was not part of the settlement. That was not part of the settlement. So clearly, let me just say, that was not part of the settlement.

0: It's been very clear you're dodging this, and you're trying to use it as an excuse. It's just outrageous on behalf of the American public.
1: That I am represented by counsel, and that I will follow the law as an excuse, Senator?
0: When you were going through your confirmation process, you stated that your goal was to get the federal budget deficit to 3% of GDP by the end of President Trump's term. However, in the administration's budget proposal for this year, projects a deficit of over 5% of GDP by 2029. Do you no longer intend to achieve that 3% goal?
1: I do. I said something with a 3 in front of it. And we, in fact, had a fiscal contraction last year. So we are already in the 5 range.
0: You said something with a 3 in front of it. All right. I appreciate you being here.
2: Senator Young.
3: Secretary Bessent, great to have you here today. You and I have discussed shipbuilding in the past and the importance of shipbuilding. I've seen you recently offer your thoughts about the importance of this issue and the importance of rebuilding our shipbuilding enterprise here in the United States. The president has also spoken quite forcefully about the threats associated with having a shipbuilding enterprise that is weak and unable to produce enough ships for the needs of our nation. In fact, his executive order on restoring America's maritime dominance and a subsequent maritime action plan, he highlighted with some specificity the challenges and the opportunities that we face. So I'm grateful for his leadership, grateful for yours, because we know China has invested heavily in this industry. They, of course, have a centrally planned economy in so many respects, and they've overinvested in their capacity. I've been briefed that China can actually build over 1,000 ocean-going vessels in a year. The United States built one last year, one ocean-going commercial vessel. For those who are skeptical of industrial policy, and I think that's a healthy skepticism, there's a reason we don't have a centrally planned economy, but from time to time, you need to deviate from the catechism. Adam Smith himself, the father of free market economics, identified shipbuilding as the one industry that a maritime nation cannot be allowed to have offshore. So you and several other members of the cabinet, Mr. Secretary, have highlighted this need to restore our maritime industrial base. But we know we can't do it without giving the President of the United States additional authorities, resources and authorities he needs. And that is why Congress, in a bipartisan way, needs to pass the Ships for America Act and pass it now. Mr. Secretary, how are you thinking about these issues, and do I have your commitment to work with Congress to start building ships in America again?
1: So, Senator, as you know, President Trump signed an executive order to restore U.S. maritime capacity. I gave a speech at the Reagan Library on Friday where I talked about the critical industries that we needed to reshore, and top of mind there was the shipbuilding industry. And as important as the industry is the reservoir of knowledge that we have should we get into a great power conflict.
3: That's exactly it. We literally don't have, because of cheerful scenario planning in the future, we haven't thought through how we're going to repair all our Navy vessels and, if necessary, build new Navy vessels in a time of a long war scenario. Long war is a war that might exceed just a couple of months. So it's an acute issue. I agree with you, Mr. Secretary.
1: So, Senator, we look forward to working with you to connect industrial capacity, logistics, resilience, and we want to work with you and your team toward this end.
3: That's highly encouraging. I'll take you up on that, sir. I'm going to pivot very quickly to China's advantage as it relates to critical minerals, not just as it relates to the supply, but they've come up with a way to manipulate our markets. They shape prices, they restrict exports, they absorb losses, they create all this uncertainty that keeps private capital from financing U.S. or allied critical minerals projects. And I've come up with a solution to help address this. We call it the Secure Minerals Act. And, Mr. Secretary, it's designed to create a strategic resilience reserve. And this would be a government corporation, and it would employ tools like loans, acquisitions, non-recourse lending, advanced market commitments, contracts for differences, and partner country co-investment. So all these different financial tools. But the goal is, of course, not to compete with or replace private capital. It's to create enough price stability and demand certainty to build domestic and trusted partner capacity. We want people investing in processing and digging new mines and all the rest. So, Mr. Secretary, as the administration considers tariffs on processed critical minerals and derivative products, my question is, should those tariffs be paired with a financing mechanism like the Strategic Resilience Reserve to make the capacity we need commercially viable?
1: So through Ex-Im Bank, we are working on Project Vault to do much of what you were talking about. And it is critical to have critical minerals. And as you said, the predatory pricing that China has done for 25, 30 years, just like in shipbuilding, critical minerals is one of the key industries that we're focused on.
3: Well, my hope would be that I can work with you to give more legal certainty to that very important project, Project Vault, you're working on. So that after the Trump administration leaves, which will just be in a couple of years, there can be a legacy of enduring law and operations so that we've addressed this challenge related to our critical minerals vulnerability. Might I work with you on that effort?
1: We look forward to working with you, Senator, and it is a priority for this administration and for Treasury and indeed for myself.
3: Thank you, Mr. Secretary.
4: Treasury Secretary Scott Bessent testifying before the Senate Finance Committee.
5: Steve, are you ready?
6: You want to go with it?
2: Senator Daines.
7: Mr. Chairman, thank you. Secretary Bessent, it's good to have you here this morning.
1: Good to see you, Senator. I'm
7: grateful for all you are doing. A steady hand of wisdom there in the West Wing as you are working and solving some of our difficult challenges we face the nation. So thanks for your service and appreciate you being here today. And I want to start by emphasizing how pleased I was when I saw the IRS's settlement offer for taxpayers involved with conservation easement tax disputes. For years, I've been sounding the alarm here on Capitol Hill on the abusive syndicated conservation easements that falsely were claiming a charitable donation solely to turn a profit. And I'm an avid outdoorsman, a guy from Montana. Protecting our farmers and ranchers and championing conservation is one of my biggest priorities as I represent the state of Montana here the past 13 years. I know this is a shared priority for you in this administration, which is why I commend you for your help in implementing and enforcing this settlement. So it's a thank you.
1: Good. Thank you.
7: I also want to thank you for your hard work as we worked together over much of the last year on the Working Family Tax Cuts Act that was passed and signed into law. We're seeing some great results in Montana. In fact, Montana has received an average nearly $3,600 tax cut on their tax return this year, and about 105,000 Montana small businesses will benefit from permanent tax relief to that 20% pass-through deduction. And as we know, the pass-through side of the equation actually supports more jobs than the C-Corps side. So we did something here that's going to be helpful to create more jobs and, importantly, job growth and income growth here for so many American people.
4: Republican Montana Senator Steve Daines.
1: Senator, I have very clear recollection of you in the cabinet room expressing to myself, White House staff, the president, the need for permanence. So I think that that will be one of your great lasting achievements once you retire.
7: Well, Secretary Bessent, thank you. And I know we both knew that permanence was an important part of the equation to remove the uncertainty that is oftentimes found in the tax code with expiring tax provisions. And there's enough uncertainty on Capitol Hill, sadly, that happens because of whether it's overreach and regulations or uncertain tax laws. But to take that off the table, I think, was one of the great achievements that we faced. But thank you for your kind words. And I do think that we're going to see the benefits of this bill for many years to come. On Capitol Hill, anytime we pass something that's 800 pages plus in length, usually the more you dig into something, the worse it gets, oftentimes with big pork barrel spending bills. In this case, the more you dig into that working family tax cut bill, the better it gets.
1: Sir, the statistics are unbelievable. We saw at the IRS that 61 million filers, they filed for at least one of the signature policies, and we are seeing an industrial renaissance because of the immediate expensing for equipment, factories, and farm structures?
7: Well, it's music to our ears. It's what we predicted would happen. You put that kind of incentive structure in place. And I also believe, as I think about our China strategy, having that 100% expensing in the R&D investment to incentivize innovation will be another lasting legacy from what we accomplished together over the course of last year. I'd like just to ask you open-ended question around how passing that largest tax cut, or said another way, preventing the largest tax increase in American history, why, by making it permanent, is that making the American taxpayer better off?
1: Sir, I believe that giving great certainty, whether it's to households, small business, or large business, that provides for them to create capital stock, capital spending, and increase productivity. And increased productivity is what leads to higher standards of living across the country.
7: Last question I have is on in digital assets. Digital assets have moved from the margins now more to the mainstream. It's been clear that our tax code hasn't kept up. We bear that responsibility now to put a tax structure in place. I'm taking the lead here in the Finance Committee. As many in this committee know, that's why we've been developing a framework that could give us clearer rules for digital asset taxation. Following the passage of the Genius Act, digital assets are becoming more integrated in our financial system, and I believe are going to play a growing role in our economy and the potential to keep driving investment in the United States. The numbers speak for themselves. The total crypto market cap reached $4 trillion for the first time in history. Stablecoin transaction volume was $33 trillion, a 72% increase from 2024. The number of crypto mobile wallet users reached an all-time high, up 20% from last year. I do believe it's important that we provide some clarity as well as the tax code, and that's our responsibility here that I'm working on at the moment.
5: The time of the gentleman has expired.
7: Can I finish one final question, sure, if I could? Secretary Bessent, as the administration continues its work in digital assets, will you commit to working with Congress on implementing digital asset taxation legislation? I anticipate that there must be a two-way street.
1: I will commit to that, and tax certainty, as we've seen with every other industry, is the key to innovation.
7: Great. Mr. Secretary, thank you.
5: Time of the gentleman's expired. The chairman's returned. Senator Smith.
6: Thank you, Mr. Chair and Ranking Member, and welcome to the committee, Secretary Bessent. So, though I've not been in the room, we have this thing called closed circuit television in the Congress, so I've been able to watch the hearing in my office, and many of my colleagues have tried to get at this so-called anti-weaponization fund that was created in a settlement with the president after he sued his own IRS for $10 billion. That includes this provision that bars the IRS from auditing or taking any enforcement action on any of the president's tax returns or those of his family. And I understand I've heard you repeat many times that you cannot respond to this because of ongoing litigation. And I want to just associate myself with the points that Senator Whitehouse made, which is that I don't quite understand how we're able to do our oversight responsibilities if we can't ask any questions when anything is even in the vicinity of ongoing litigation. So let me see if I can ask a question that I don't think has anything to do with the ongoing litigation. And my first question is this, Secretary Bessent, did Brian Morrissey, your former general counsel, ever raise concerns over the establishment of the Anti-Weaponization Fund before he left his position, before he resigned?
1: That's attorney-client privilege, Senator.
6: Pardon me?
1: That would have been a privilege conversation.
6: Well, let me ask this. Does Treasury agree with the Justice Department in thinking that the court decision blocking payments out of the slush fund was incorrectly decided?
1: We do not have agency in this. We defer the Department of Justice, the act as our attorneys, and they represent us. So you should refer any of those questions to Acting Attorney General Blanche.
6: And okay, I'm going to come back to that, but do you at least commit to following any and all court decisions regarding the establishment of the administration of this slush fund? Do you see those court decisions as legitimate that you would follow?
1: We follow the law.
6: You follow the law. So that would mean that you would follow a court decision. You wouldn't have your own opinion about what the law is. You would follow the decision of the court. Am I understanding you correctly?
1: We follow the We will always follow the law.
0: You'll follow the decision of the court.
1: We will follow the law.
0: That's not what I'm saying. You know, Mr. Secretary, you've said that Acting Attorney General Blanche is representing Treasury and the IRS here. Would you have any, I mean, I'm wondering, Mr. Chair, if maybe the committee should call Acting Attorney General Blanche to appear before our committee if Secretary Bessent is unwilling to answer any questions about the IRS, which, as Catherine, my colleague, Senator Cortez Masto, established, is Secretary Bessent is overseeing. I don't expect a response to that, Mr. Chair, but I mean, I ask a question just reasonably. How are we going to find answers to these questions if we can't get them from the Secretary?
2: Well, as the Secretary has said many times, exactly the attorney-client privilege and the relationship they have with Justice Department
0: I'm
2: requires
0: aware.
2: Him not
1: so,
2: to answer
1: so
2: the
1: Senator,
2: court.
1: You
0: I'm
1: asked
0: aware.
1: If I would follow the law on a court ruling. I am following the law. Here and
0: yeah, but I noted, Secretary Bessent, is you didn't say that you would follow the court and their interpretation of the law. You said you would follow the law, which is different, as we know, with this administration. But I have just a few minutes, a minute and a half left. I want to get
4: Democratic Minnesota Senator Tina Smith.
0: Actually, to the farm economy. Mm-hmm. This is something that you and I have discussed many times, starting when you first came into my office. You called yourself a soybean farmer, though I think that Minnesotans and farmers Minnesota farmers would differentiate between wealthy landowners who rent their land versus people who actually do the farming. But I can tell you that in Minnesota, Mr. Secretary, a lot of farmers are really feeling the pain. According to the Farm Bureau, farm bankruptcies were up almost 50% this last year. Minnesota has the most farm bankruptcies in the country in the first quarter of 2026. And the Farm Bureau tells us that 6 out of 10 farmers are reporting declining financial situations. So it's rough out there. Fertilizer prices are up. Diesel prices are up. Could you just explain to me and to farmers in Minnesota how those increased prices driven by the war in Iran are worth the pain that they are feeling right now?
1: Senator, do you believe that Iran can have a nuclear weapon?
0: Mr. Secretary, this is my time to ask you the questions. How do you respond
1: I'm
0: to Minnesota
1: with
0: farmers
1: with
0: who cannot afford the fertilizer they need?
1: I think if you were to look in the dictionary, the definition of a farmer is someone who owns a farm and farms the land. And so as a former farmer, I will tell you that, and maybe you know, that 75% of the fertilizer had already been purchased this year.
0: They are telling me that they cannot afford their fertilizer, and they know the reason why.
1: There is no doubt that that farmers have been struggling, but much of that, that there was a record crop last year, Senator. And what do record crops lead to?
0: What my farmers are telling me.
1: Lower prices.
0: So I'm sure I will take that back. I will take that back to my producers in Minnesota, that they have somebody in this Department of Treasury, a former farmer, who is feeling their pain. Thank you.
2: Senator Lankford.
8: Sure. Thank you, Mr. Secretary. Thank you. A year later, after passing the Working Families Tax Cut Act, I have to tell you, it's been remarkable how fast Treasury has moved on implementation in a lot of the areas. We worked a lot together on things like full expensing and making that permanent and trying to be able to get that established long term. That makes an enormous difference for our farmers and ranchers that are trying to buy equipment right now to be able to do the expensing. Commodity prices are down. Fertilizer prices are up. But I would tell you fertilizer prices started spiking under the Biden administration, not in the past 2 weeks here and certainly not in the past 2 months. Gasoline prices now are what they were during the Biden administration, a spike, and there wasn't a war in Iran. And under the Biden administration, we had 9% inflation during that time period. So there's been tremendous amount of growth in the economy here, which I appreciate your partnership on. We've also worked a lot on the charitable donation side of things. And I appreciate the substantiation requirement information that Treasury and IRS has put out. That helps a lot of folks that are donating now to nonprofits and the work that we've done together. There is still work to do on the donor advised funds. There were some Biden administration regulations that came out that were directly targeted at the donor advised funds that have caused real problems. Those are folks that are directly helping nonprofits and charities all over the country on it, but they're feeling some real pain from some additional changes in regulation.
4: Republican Oklahoma Senator James Lankford.
8: This administration has been very aggressive at reviewing regulations and looking at it. I would only ask you to review as well the Biden administration regulations on donor-advised funds, because that's directly taking money away from people that need it the most and folks that want to be able to help.
1: Senator, I will be happy to instruct our Office of Tax Policy to work with you and your staff on this. I know it's an important issue for you.
8: It is. Thank you. Look forward to that cooperation together, just to be able to look at it, to be able to make sure the regulations work for every American. I want to talk a little bit about what you've done so far on the sanctions on drug smuggling, and specifically targeting all of these cartels that are in Mexico and in Central America and South America, and trying to be able to go after that. You've seen some progress. Some new techniques have been done to be able to target individuals and entities to try to limit the amount of smuggling. I want to just get an update from you. Dollars have been allocated. You've asked for additional dollars directly related to terrorism and drug smuggling cartels. This is a budget hearing. What's happened so far? How have those budget dollars previously been used? What are you asking for additional dollars for in that?
1: So, Senator, we have designated the Mexican cartels as foreign terrorist organizations. We have also put in effect on the U.S.-Mexican border in certain counties what are called geographical targeting orders, so that we can better identify problems in our banking system and money that is being laundered through Sooner. And this is a combination through FinCEN, the Crimes Enforcement Network, and OFAC. So if we use FinCEN to follow the money, and then OFAC has been used to sanction, we sanctioned about this time last year two Mexican financial institutions that were riddled with drug money.
8: So you're doing the same thing to a lot of these, the shadow fleet that's out there moving Iranian oil and others as well. Give me an update on success dealing with that, targeting specific sanctions on Iranian illicit movement of oil and other goods that they're trying to be able to move.
1: So we began with a maximum campaign pressure in March of 2025. We have continued that, and approximately 7 or 8 weeks ago, the President instructed me to take it up to maximum. We call it Operation Economic Fury, and the Iranians, one of the many mistakes they have made, was targeting with missiles their Gulf neighbors. We have good partners in the Gulf, but many of them were not completely transparent with us what may or may not have been going on in their banking system, and we have achieved a much greater level of transparency, and we have seized a substantial amount of crypto assets. We have sanctioned ships, and in fact, the Navy has seized some of these ships, and we are tracking mostly the IRGC funds, and we are freezing those for the day that they can be given back to the Iranian people.
8: Okay. I look forward to that. I know we've just got a few seconds left. In Oklahoma, we had a massive influx of Chinese illegal aliens that moved into our state, set up illegal grow operations for marijuana, and started shipping it literally all over the country. It was a tragic thing to be able to watch what happened to the human trafficking, the labor trafficking, the sex trafficking that these Chinese individuals were doing into my state, not only trying to be able to purchase land and to be able to set up this operation. I want to be able to follow up with your team on just ways that we can work on following the money of illegal Chinese money coming in to buy American farmland, and to also try to be able to control some operational locations near some of our sensitive sites. And what you're doing there, I know you're doing a significant amount of sanctions on drug issues and such, but I want to be able to just follow up on that.
1: We look forward to working with you on that, Senator.
8: Thank you.
2: Thank you, Senator Warren.
9: Thank you, Mr. Chairman. So, Secretary Bessent, let's start with something you and I agree strongly on. Last year, you came out in support of a trading ban for members of Congress, and I have introduced legislation to do exactly that. You explained the need for a ban on our trading stock by saying, quote, you look at some of these eye-popping returns, every hedge fund would be jealous of them. And that, quote, if any private citizen traded that way, the SEC would be knocking on their door. Those are strong words from someone who used to run a hedge fund. Last month, President Trump's latest financial disclosures came out, and they show that he made more than 3,400 stock trades worth more than $250 million in just the first 3 months of 2026. That's roughly half of what all 535 members of Congress made last year combined. And the value of virtually every one of those stocks that the president traded in is directly affected by President Trump's official actions. So, Secretary Bessent, you and I agree that it is a conflict of interest for members of Congress to trade stocks. Do you also agree that it's a conflict of interest for President Trump to trade stocks?
1: Well, a couple of things, Senator. One, President Trump is not sitting in the Oval Office engaging in a high-frequency trading strategy. Clearly, he had an outside manager who was doing that. And I think it's incumbent upon both houses of Congress to get their house in order before you move to the administrative branch.
9: You think it's okay for the president to do this? Because let's be clear, you are a Wall Street guy, so you know better.
4: Democratic Massachusetts Senator Elizabeth Warren.
9: Investments that President Trump has made are not blind. President Trump literally signed the 113-page document publicly listing all of his individual stock trades at the same time that he is making decisions affecting those stocks. So you're going to sit here with straight face and say it's not a conflict of interest for the President of the United States to do that?
1: I'm going to say this body needs to get its house in order first.
9: How about we get the White House in order at the same time?
1: I would encourage you to do that.
9: I don't own any individual stocks. My house is in order.
1: Senator, you're very rich. Others on this committee can't say that, Senator.
9: Let's look at some individual trades. On January 6th, Donald Trump purchased up to $1 million worth of NVIDIA stock. 1 week later, his administration changed U.S. policy and loosened the rules on export controls so that NVIDIA could sell its chips to China. Now the price of NVIDIA stock is through the roof. So, Secretary Bessent, you said last year if any private citizen traded the way members of Congress do, quote, the SEC would be knocking on their door. So my question is, should the SEC be knocking on President Trump's door to start an investigation over this trade?
1: Again, if this body wants to ban individual stock trading, which I would advocate for yourself, start there. And if you want legislative action to continue, that's your prerogative.
9: So it's our prerogative. So you would support our saying that President Trump should be investigated
1: I would support you getting your house in order, Senator.
9: And how about the White House getting its house in order?
1: Again,
9: would you support that investigation?
1: Please lead by example.
9: I would like to see the President of the United States lead by example. You say there should be an investigation when that kind of activity takes place. How about we start with the White House?
1: Let's do one more. The President
9: Trump bought tens of thousands of dollars worth of stock in Robin Hood and the Bank of New York Mellon Corporation, known as BNY. On April 6th, your Treasury Department announced it had chosen the financial agent to implement the new Trump Accounts Program, BNY, and its partner, Robinhood. Both stocks, of course, have risen since then. So, Secretary Bessent, let me ask you a different question. If these stock purchases that Trump made were made using inside information, would that be illegal?
1: I'm not a lawyer. I'm not going to speak to that. And I think...
9: Would it be worth investigating? You don't have to be a lawyer.
1: Why don't we investigate many people on this committee, Senator?
9: And you don't think the White House should have to follow the same set of rules that are already the law?
1: I think you should get your house in order here.
9: My house is in order. Thank you, Mr. Secretary.
1: And you should have your fellow committee members, mostly on your side of the aisle, do the same.
9: We need stronger anti-corruption rules and conflict of interest rules in Washington for everyone. And that includes the president and it includes Congress. And instead of draining the swamp, what Donald Trump is doing is he is enriching himself by taking advantage of his position. That is not public service. He's the one who should lead by example.
2: Senator Barrasso.
10: Thanks, Michelle. Well, talking about draining the swamp, look, I appreciate what you're doing, Mr. Secretary, because you inherited a very troubling record of misconduct in terms of the IRS politicization, and you moved quickly. You championed the efforts to turn that around. We saw under the Obama administration, the IRS spent years systematically targeting conservative nonprofit groups, Tea Party groups, faith-based organizations, Christians, conservatives. The Biden administration and their IRS continued that same pattern. I think a recent Department of Justice report noted the Biden IRS investigated churches based on what their pastors preached. We can go on and on about the Bible teachings that were typically affiliated with Republican Party. Those were being attacked by previous administrations. So this wasn't, to me, tax administration. This was government intimidation. The American people aren't standing for it. Can you tell us what the Treasury Department has done to ensure that something like this, that these targeting by the previous administration and the Obama administration as well, that these persecutions are going to stop?
1: Senator, thank you for the question. We are working to ensure that this will never happen again. Never happen again. It was an egregious example by the Biden administration, by the Biden Justice Department, by the Biden IRS, and the, back to other IRS, the Obama IRS. There was a famous case with that. And we have made it clear that 6103, which is taxpayer privacy, must be adhered to.
10: I want to talk about the tax cuts we were able to pass last year, and you were so helpful in our efforts to get the Working Families Tax Cuts Bill passed. We see now with the tax returns this year, over 60 million Americans have claimed at least one of these Republican new tax cuts, neither no tax on tips, no tax on overtime, the senior deduction, refunds are up, paychecks are bigger. I think it's important for families to know all of the things that are in this legislation. You and I have talked about it, but I continue to travel as do other members around our home states, and some people aren't aware of many of the things that are advantaged here.
4: Senate Majority Whip John Barrasso.
10: Is the Treasury Department ensuring that families across the country can access everything that this law has to offer them?
1: I have traveled across the country, as have many people on my staff. We push out to members on both sides the benefits and the breadth and depth of the tax bill, which was passed July 4th. And we're on what I would call a carousel of pushing out the most important parts of the tax bill. For instance, on the school choice, we are working actively with states, red states and blue states, to make sure that dollars can go into those states, either for public, private, or additional tutoring.
10: I want to ask about an issue of retirement security, because about 50 million Americans have no access to a workplace retirement plan. And in Wyoming, that's about 65,000 independent truckers, contractors, ranchers, other self-employed individuals, as we see all across the country. President Trump recently signed an executive order to try to change that, and in order it directs you and the Treasury to provide workers with access to low-cost retirement plans with matching federal contributions. Under your leadership, Treasury is working on legislative recommendations to build on this framework to help these individuals. What's your vision for helping closing that retirement coverage gap?
1: We think that these IRAs for independent workers are very important. We are working to finish our guidance on the Trump accounts to get those up and running July 4th. Then we will be all hands on deck for this. And as you said, we can see that the anxiety level for Americans in terms of retirement that has never been higher. Social Security is the building blocks for that, and we are working to supplement that.
10: And then a final question, and it's the continuing the economic pressure on Iran. The president talks about maximum pressure. How does your budget help ensure that Treasury has the tools that you need to keep that economic pressure?
1: We have a dedicated staff that has done a fantastic job of outlining the black market and the flow of Iranian, the oil and energy around the globe. We have frozen assets. We are holding those, and we have severely disrupted the Iranian economy and the Iranian war machine. We think that inflation may be over 200%. Their currency has collapsed. We believe that more than 50% of the army is not getting paid, and that police are not reporting to the police station.
10: Thank you, Mr. Chairman.
2: Thank you, Senator Lujan.
11: Thank you, Mr. Chairman. Secretary Bessent, should Americans who illegally evade their taxes be investigated and prosecuted?
1: Yes.
11: Secretary Bessent, should people and organizations facilitating money laundering for Iran, North Korea, or Hamas be prosecuted?
1: Yes.
11: What about laundering money for Mexican drug cartels?
1: Yes.
11: Should a person who traded and profited on insider information be prosecuted?
1: According to the law, they should.
11: Appreciate that. Mr. Secretary, as a result of President Trump's $10 billion lawsuit, the Department of Justice, on behalf of your department, settled with President Trump by creating a $1.776 billion slush fund to pay for his supporters and criminals. Were you either directly or through your staff asked to sign the original agreement?
1: Senator, you were not here at the early part of the meeting.
11: I saw you on TV.
1: Well, congratulations, and you would know that I'm unable to answer those questions, and they should be referred to Attorney General Blanche.
11: Mr. Secretary, what about the addendum to this agreement? Are you familiar with what the addendum is?
1: I'm not sure what you're referring to.
11: Are you familiar with this giveaway from the IRS that says President Trump and anyone that knows him or does business with him or part of a business, they get off scot-free? Are you aware of this?
4: Democratic New Mexico Senator Ben Ray Lujan.
1: Again, I refer you to Attorney General Blanche.
11: Are you Attorney General Blanche's client?
1: The IRS and Treasury are a client of the Department of Justice.
11: So is that a nice way of saying yes? You're a client. He's your lawyer.
1: He represents.
11: Are you the Secretary of Treasury? Yes is the answer.
1: Department of Justice.
11: Scott Bessent, let me ask you this question, sir. Are you the Secretary?
1: In my personal capacity, Tom Blanche is not my attorney.
11: Correct, sir. Let me ask it this way. Scott, are you the Secretary of Treasury for the United States government?
1: Yes.
11: Appreciate that. The Department of Justice represents the IRS and the Department of Treasury in this lawsuit, correct?
1: Correct.
11: Are you aware of this addendum? You're telling me DOJ gave the president this? Without you knowing about it?
1: Again, they settle on our behalf.
11: All right,
1: behalf,
11: that's not how the law works, sir. I'm not a lawyer, but you have a bunch of them behind you. You should see the faces they're making at me behind you. They're all scowling at me back over here.
1: Well, I think that's a different reason, sir.
11: Well, for whatever it is, they're doing it. Mr. Secretary, my concern is that this addendum's not been getting a lot of attention. There's colleagues on this panel that think this slush fund is a bunch of, and they've called out to say get rid of it. Now, people need to say, are you okay with one person in America, because the Secretary of Treasury, I'm guessing, conferred with the Department of Justice, because you're named on this lawsuit, sir. These are all the transactions from the president as well, that I'm going to ask you this next question as well. You were bragging to one of my colleagues that you've been sanctioning people doing bad things in America. People that get sanctioned, like Iran or terrorists, they're told not to do business in the United States with partners. Is that your understanding, sir, me as a layman?
1: It is.
11: You hold these bad people accountable. I congratulate you for that. So this little giveaway to President Trump and his family gets them off scot-free. Does every American become part of this addendum? If someone didn't pay their taxes or violated tax law or did bad things, are they told, can't prosecute you, you're good? Everyone going back to the date of this, or is this only for President Trump and his affiliates?
1: Senator, do you have specific knowledge that President Trump's being audited?
11: Sir, I have specific knowledge of this addendum that you don't know a damn thing about. That is for the Department of Treasury that your lawyer at the Department of Justice signed you up for. The reason I'm asking this question is because President Trump's sons signed a deal, as you know, with World Liberty Financial, with a bunch of folks you sanctioned. And now, as part of this, there's an addendum that says President Trump and his kids and anyone affiliated with him, I don't know if it's current wives, former wives, people that just did transactions with him, they're off scot-free. That, you know, that has a new way, a new ring to it, this thing, scot-free. Because the Department of Treasury and the IRS is not going to go after him, sir. This is wrong. This is lawless. I hope our colleagues will look at this addendum. If I could offer this into the record, Mr. Chairman, for those that haven't seen it yet.
2: Without objection.
11: Come on, man. There's a better way of doing this, sir. That's all we're saying here. So, look, I appreciate it if you don't want to talk about a lawsuit. That's your prerogative to answer that way. But to say that you as a client, as Secretary of the U.S. Treasury, does not know what the Department of Justice is giving away to people, come on, man. That's just not on the up and up, sir. I hope you don't
1: understand the way the protocol works, and we receive advice and accept their settlement.
11: You're telling me as the Secretary of U.S. Treasury, you don't know that the President of the United States, who I think you work for, got a sweetheart deal from the Department of Justice, who's your lawyer.
1: I do know.
11: You're in line for the presidency, Scott.
1: I do know that the President of the United States and many of his employees had the largest tax leak in history. And
11: here's his filing, sir, of all the insider trading.
1: Do you want to apologize on behalf of the American government?
11: Scott, you should apologize to the American people for fleecing them and giving this away to Donald Trump, man. That's what you should do.
1: We can agree to disagree.
2: Senator Warnock.
11: That we'll agree on.
12: Thank you, Brother Chairman. Last month, I asked the President's nominee to lead the Federal Reserve what I thought was a simple question, but he tried to dodge it. His answer was cute. I'm not sure the American people who were struggling were laughing. So I'll ask you the same question to see if I can get a clearer answer. President Trump has said that his grade of the economy, his words, is a quote, plus, plus, plus, plus, plus. He said this before he sent energy and gas prices soaring with this illegal war in Iran, a war that's costing taxpayers billions of dollars. $1 billion or more per day, turbocharging inflation. So I'll ask the Secretary of the Treasury the same question. Given all of the challenges facing ordinary Americans, our political differences aside, what grade would you give the U.S. economy right now?
1: Which challenges other than temporarily elevated prices would you identify, Senator?
12: I'm asking you, what grade would you give the economy?
1: I think... we have the makings of one of the strongest economies in history. We've had 2.6% growth. Core inflation had dropped. Food inflation since President Trump began, as much as you all they want to disagree.
12: I got it.
1: It's 2.5%.
12: So you agree with the President. You would give the economy a plus, plus, plus, plus, plus.
1: I think we have all.
12: From where you sit.
1: I think we have all the makings for a very strong economy. I think that we have, temporary elevated prices will come back down.
12: I got it. So you're telling Americans it's not so bad. Americans give the Trump economy a failing grade. You and I can disagree, but this is not about us. They give the economy a failing grade because they can't afford anything. Folks back at home at Georgia, whom I represent, are struggling. Let me finish. To just make their lives work. And they know President Trump's Iran war and the tariff taxes are only making things worse. Talk to farmers in Georgia. They'll tell you that. But I'm not so sure folks fully grasp the long-term crisis that's also brewing for our children and our grandchildren. Wars do not pay for themselves. And this year, under the Trump administration's economic policies, the $31 trillion national debt exceeded GDP for basically the first time since World War II. Think about that. Now, to be fair, debt did exceed GDP during the COVID-19 pandemic, but that was only briefly, as GDP crashed as a result of a once-in-a-century pandemic. The big ugly bill alone will add nearly $5 trillion to the national debt, something that I do care about, and I think it matters. I think it's interesting that Republicans talk about it when Democrats are in charge, but I haven't heard much discussion about the national debt lately.
4: Democratic Georgia Senator Raphael Warnock.
12: Nonpartisan scorekeepers in the Congressional Budget Office will add $5 trillion to the national debt. Do you still think that driving deeper into debt to extend billionaire tax cuts were a good investment?
1: Sir, that 90% of the filers who availed themselves on President Trump's signature policies make below $100,000. And if you want to know who is responsible for the American people, you all torched them during the Biden administration. I'm not sure if you were part of that.
12: But we
1: had 21.5%.
12: Joe Biden had been out of office 2 years. And the fact that you all keep talking about
1: real negative
12: tells
1: wage
12: you everything.
1: Growth.
12: Sir, I'm asking you a basic question. Do you think that going into debt to extend billionaire tax cuts was a good investment? Yes or no?
1: I disagree with the categorization of billionaire tax cuts when, in fact, most of the tax cuts went to working Americans.
12: Senator, you are quoting the
1: Congressional Budget Office, which
12: According to the Yale Budget Lab
1: is a bunch of Biden hacks.
12: Oh yeah, okay. You should talk to the people in Georgia. They will tell you, sir, that whatever tax relief you think you gave them was more than taken up by these tariffs. According to the Yale Budget Lab, the administration's tariffs cost families three times as much as they got back in tax cuts. But I don't have to talk to folks at Yale. I talk to the folks in Georgia. How about the Iran war, which is costing tens of billions of dollars and counting? You previously said we have plenty of money for the war. Wars increase the national debt. Is that spending still a good idea, sir? Yes or no?
1: Sir, do you think it's a good idea to spend Iran cannot have a nuclear weapon?
12: Do you think it's a good idea?
1: I think just as many people historically, when President Obama was in office, said that Iran may not have
12: President Obama left office in 2016, sir.
1: I know, but I'm saying there are many people on this committee who said Iran should never have a nuclear weapon at any cost.
12: I agree with that. They should not have a nuclear weapon, and they're closer thanks to this administration's policy.
1: Absolutely
12: not, sir. And the Strait of Hormuz is still closed. And you should tell the people in Georgia that this war is a good idea. I think they'll disagree.
13: Senator Cassidy.
14: Hey, Secretary Bessent. Thanks for being here, sir. We know Social Security is going insolvent in 6 years. Ask your predecessor in Trump 1 what was the plan to do about it, and he said that would be a second Trump administration deal. Now we're in the first half of the president's second term, and obviously we're now only 6 years away. At that time, we were like 12 years away from insolvency. Social Security will account for 20% of federal expenditures, and I was told once that it accounts for 20% of our long-term accrued debt. What's the president's plan to address Social Security insolvency?
4: Republican Louisiana Senator Bill Cassidy. WCSP FM Washington. 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
1: We have to get our short-term house in order first. We inherited a mess. 6.9%.
14: If I may interrupt, I don't mean to be rude. If we wait to get our short-term house in order, we will be 3 years away from insolvency. I've been working on this. It is amazing. Since I've been working on this over the last 5 years, it is amazing how much it's already deteriorated. It's just amazing. In 5 years, it's gotten so worse. Are we really going to wait until we get – I'm not challenging. I'm just asking. Are we really going to wait until – we're not going to do anything? I'm just not sure about that.
1: Senator, you've got to crawl, walk, run. With these deficits, with this debt that was run up in the previous administration, with 6.9% deficit to GDP, highest ever when we weren't in war, weren't in recession, we brought it down to 5.4.
14: If I may, the Social Security Trust Fund is funded by the Social Security tax, which is segregated from general revenue. Now, if we speak about the debt and deficit, I'm not touching that right now, except insofar as context, we have to do something. That is general revenue, but wherever that comes from. If we're speaking about social, that is segregated. That is a Social Security revenue problem and expenditure issue. So to me, that's segregated again. So is there a plan to do anything about this segregated fund with a segregated revenue stream and a segregated expenditure pattern?
1: Well, Senator, part of it is it's the revenues are the source of the revenue is not segregated because the more Americans who work, the more the higher paying jobs they have, the more goes into the Social Security Trust Fund.
14: I accept that, but that's an indirect effect. And is that the only plan the administration has currently to hopefully increase the number of jobs and the better paying jobs and hope that because I've got a big spreadsheet on this. That is inadequate to address the problem. every day 10,000 boomers become eligible for social. And the drain on this is just incredible. It's just going down. That will not solve the problem. And again, I don't mean to be at all confrontative. I'm just trying to...
1: Sir, I remember my first visit to your office. You were kind enough to share the spreadsheet on a screen with me.
14: Yeah, so I'm gathering that the administration does not have a plan to address, and I'm saying that not in any way except to say by your answers that the only response so far would be the indirect side of it. Now, on a bipartisan basis, we have been working on something that would attempt to address this. It is going to take the president, the administration, at some point being involved. At this point, it's in Congress. It involves creating an investment fund, much as we have already done with the Federal Railroad Retirement System, a plan that Senator Wyden voted for when he was in the House of Representatives that took the Federal Railroad Retirement System from going insolvent, and now it's paying benefits with fewer workers and more retirees and doing extremely well. It's also based upon what the Canadians have done with their Canadian Pension Fund, which was also going insolvent, and they've been able to address that. Can you, knowing that you'd have to vet it, but would the administration conceptually be okay working with Congress to find a solution such as this?
1: Again, Senator, we will work on anything, but we are going to guarantee that the benefits remain as they are.
14: I accept that. So in our plan, the senior citizen does not pay more taxes and the senior citizen does not get less benefits. And so we do find a way that again, patterned after something that Senator Wyden has previously supported on the Federal Railroad Retirement System, and I mentioned Senator Wyden because, by the way, he's a ranking member on the committee, patterned after that has worked so successfully. But we don't cut benefits and we don't raise taxes for seniors. So that's the criteria, I think, and hopefully we can get your support as we in Congress attempt to work on this. Thank you, sir.
1: Thank you, Senator.
5: Thank my colleague. Next up is Senator Blackburn.
13: Thank you, Mr. Chairman. And Secretary, thank you for being here. I wish that everyone on this panel would have seen your speech at the Reagan Library on Friday. I think it would have answered a lot of questions, and it lays out your vision for where you think we can head economically.
1: Well, Senator, I think it was a very important economic speech, but the mainstream media preferred to report on the $250 bill. So they're not serious people.
13: Well, there are a lot of odd perceptions floating around. I want to talk a little bit about the working families tax cuts, because that is something we have all heard from the people we represent. I've heard from so many Tennesseans about this. And getting those bigger returns, having lower tax bills, that is something that has made a difference. And in particular, of course, the enhanced deduction for seniors, that's a provision that I had pushed.
4: Republican Tennessee Senator Marsha Blackburn.
13: And having that $6,000 enhanced deduction, I think, was taken by 35 million Americans, and I think nearly 70% of them had incomes lower than $100,000. Is that accurate?
1: Yes, Senator, and 95% of them had incomes under $200,000.
13: And that is something that is putting money in the pocket of hardworking Americans and seniors who have saved all their life to be able to retire.
1: I think it gives them great certainty. It gives them the great clarity in terms of the folks who do live on a fixed income.
13: Well, we certainly have gotten a lot of positive feedback on that, and we look forward to seeing that continue. I do want to talk with you about penny production that ended last year. And, of course, we have a company, Artisan, in Tennessee that made the pennies. And now they are, and you had talked about keeping those jobs in Tennessee, and Artisan is working on a zinc-based nickel that would save the taxpayer about $140 million a year. because right now the nickel takes 13.3 cents to make, and there's legislation that is moving forward, the Common Sense Act, that would allow Treasury to use zinc for the nickel. And what I'd like to know is if the leadership at the Mint is making certain that they're doing the technical work in anticipation of this legislation passing that would allow the use of zinc for the nickel.
1: Yes, they have begun preparation on that, and we look forward to working with you and to making sure that there is a smooth transition.
13: Thank you. I appreciate that. I also want to talk about the R&D tax credit. And I have talked with Mr. Bisignano about this issue also. I've heard from a lot of our manufacturers in Tennessee, and they have continued to raise with me some misalignment that they see in this legislation. R&D, the way this tax credit is working, it does not allow manufacturers to do shop floor R&D. And it does not allow them to deduct the expense of

0: does not allow them to deduct the expense of the products that they are using in shop floor R&D. And we know that China is incenting R&D, and we have a lot of manufacturers and people that are trying to bring business back, and they're doing this R&D work in their plants. So I would hope that you and Mr. Bisignano can work together and get some clarity and provide some certainty for our manufacturers and be certain that these individuals can utilize that R&D tax credit. Will you do that?
1: I'd be glad to work with you and your staff. As I said at the Reagan Library, I believe that at one level we've lost the reservoir of knowledge by not doing this production. And I did a fireside chat last night for a group called American Compass. And you know, I said the same thing, that somehow we separated R&D from the learning that goes on the factory
0: right.
1: floor. And you know, I think that that is a big mistake because so much happens during the process in terms of innovation.
0: Thank you for that. And I appreciate your attention to it. I'm going to submit for the record one question to you on partnership audits that needs some further attention. Thank you for being with us.
1: Good to see you.
2: Thank you, Senator Blackburn. Senator Welch.
3: Thank you very much. Mr. Secretary, I heard your comments earlier when I was watching, and I support opportunity zones. They've been helpful to Vermont. But number two, I want to talk about what I think is a looming crisis that gets far too little attention in this Congress, and that's the national debt. And I know you're familiar with this. But I'm just going to show the chart for others. The projections of the debt, first of all, January of 2025, it was $36.2 trillion. It's now $39.2 trillion. And as you can see in this chart, the trajectory of this debt is just going up and up and up. And the CBO right now says that debt held by the public is 99% of the gross domestic product, is scheduled to go up by 2030 to 120%. And we're now paying interest, as you know, probably better than anybody, of $970 billion. So taxpayer revenues are going $970 billion to debt that exceeds our military budget. And obviously means that we can't spend it on other things that folks in Mr. Crapo's district and folks in my district need. The federal interest payments rose to 18.5% of all of our revenues. And the CBO says that's going to go up to 25.8% by 2036. And we don't talk about it at all. It's not even a topic, which is astonishing to me because it's such a threat. Now, there's three ways to address debt. One is we can cut spending. One is we can raise revenues. And I don't want to talk about those two today, but there's one other where there, I think, should be consensus, and that is we can collect the revenues that taxpayers owe. And that's why I want to talk to you a little bit about the staffing cuts that I understand have taken place at the IRS, which has reduced their capacity to collect revenues that are owed by taxpayers. In fiscal year 2027, the IRS enforcement funding was cut by 2,800 staff positions were reduced. And that's in addition to 26% of revenue agents lost in 2025.
4: Democratic Vermont Senator Peter Welch.
3: Got a revenue chart here. This was prepared by the Peterson Foundation, and I find them to be extremely credible on debt issues. I don't know if you share my high opinion of
1: not anymore.
3: Well,
1: I think they've lost their way.
3: Well, all right, we'll disagree on that. Okay. I find them to be an extremely credible source. But what this chart shows is that as we increase the cutting of revenue agents, the loss of owed revenue. This is owed revenue. We're not talking about increasing anybody's taxes.
1: No, you're talking about the tax gap.
3: That's right. The tax gap is going to be $1.8 trillion. So the obvious question here is, why are we cutting the people who we need in the IRS?

0: to do the audits to collect revenues that are due to the Treasury.
1: Well, Senator, a couple of things. Let's backtrack to your previous chart. The Peterson Institute of CBO project that we were going to grow at 1.8%. Thus far, in this administration, we've grown at 2.8%.
0: Let me interrupt a minute.
1: It's 1.8 forever. We've grown at 2.6%.
0: No, you're interested. Let me just stay on the revenue, because whether we grow at 1.8, as they say, or 2.8, whatever it is you say, you would agree with me that if I'm a taxpayer and I owe money, I should pay it.
1: I can tell you that more bodies does not equal better collections.
0: So that, you just disagree
1: Let me read you something. So I think that they would agree. TIGTA, which is the IRS, the internal reporting system, all of these employees who were hired, that a whistleblower in Atlanta came out and said a 25-year IRS CI employee who trained 2,700 new IRS agents.
0: I'm going to have to interrupt because my time is running out.
1: I'll be happy to send this to you.
0: Please show
1: you why it's a complete fallacy.
0: Last
1: year we had recoveries up, collections
0: up. Can I
1: up.
0: Just get a little extra time? Thank you, please. Mr. Secretary.
2: 30
0: number
2: seconds.
0: Number one, I absolutely believe that the people who owe money should be paying that money, and that we should have assertive enforcement in order to get that collected, regardless of what the growth rate is. That's number one. Number two, one of the things that is happening is we've withdrawn from the global effort for coordinated organization for economic cooperation, and companies are now using these low-tax dodge countries. Like American Express avoided $423 million in taxes by using the island of Jersey, saying that's where they do their work. Black & Decker cut their bill by $27 million by using Cyprus. Many companies used Malta. S&P Global cut its tax bill by $269 million. Is that something that we should tolerate?
1: No.
0: Thank you. And will you do something about it?
1: Again, it's a complicated question. And I'm happy to come to your office, happy to do another phone call, as we've done.
0: All right. I will follow up.
1: But I do want to send this TIGTA report that shows that new agents were a disaster.
2: Senator Tillis.
3: Thank you, Mr. Chairman. Treasurer, thank you for being here. You know, you may have heard I've been a little bit critical of a few of the advisors of the president. You're certainly not one of them. I'm glad you're there.
1: I'm looking to stay on that side of the line, Senator.
3: And I appreciate the work you're doing, and I love the fact that you show good judgment of loving some of the North Carolina mountains with your family just like I do. So thank you for being here. I do have one awkward question to ask you real quick, and then I want to get to some of the trends and how you're going to work on them. Did you actually tell Pulte you were going to punch him in the face?
1: No, sir. I actually said I was going to kick his ass.
3: Good. Okay. Good. I share the emotion. Thank you.
1: And as I said, that was last summer 25, and many teams have fights in the locker room and then go out and win for the team on the table.
3: Yeah. I was just curious because everybody's going to be showing that. I made it clear I'm not going to support Pulte for DNI, but I'm sure they're going to dredge that up. I had a very good
1: Exchange with the director yesterday. Want to keep the momentum going on the FHFA.
3: Yeah, well, he lost me when he went after Powell. Okay. So we can move on to your core job.
1: Yep.
3: I know back in 2028, you were trying to target a 3% deficit to GDP. I think that's a laudable goal. There's a lot of work we have to do, so you can put it back on us for maybe not making progress. But now we're at 30-year yields at a 19-year high, you know, where we are in 10-year yields and even some of the interest expenses on the 5.3 of GDP.
4: Republican North Carolina Senator Tom Tillis.
3: We're not trending in the right direction. What are we going to do, or what would be your advice? What is the administration going to do to help Congress focus on the main thing to try and get our deficit to GDP ratios to what most economists think are necessary, which is your laudable target?
1: Yes. So, Senator, this year, U.S. has the presidency or the head of the G20. We're actually holding the finance minister's meeting in Asheville,
3: So
1: maybe you'll join us. And we have outlined to the industrial nations, or to the G20, that we believe that the most important factor for financial stability is economic growth, that it is a lack of growth worldwide, and the decision that many the trading bloc countries have made. And I believe the most important thing that we can do, as I was trying to tell Senator Welch, that the CBO projections are all at 1.8%, that we have grown at 2.6% thus far. That includes the Democratic shutdown and the Iran conflict, which makes me believe we can grow at 3. So if the CBO is wrong in their first year, how can they project out 10 years? So I think that growth, the constraining spending, and a growth agenda will do this.
3: Mm-hmm. They, and I may submit a question for the record that has to, I have to believe that global growth and U.S. growth is somewhat, we are seeing great growth numbers. But I do think there's a lot of uncertainty out there, and I have to believe that that's keeping some capital on the sidelines, so we could even see greater ones. One of the areas where I think we've had some confusion, I asked Ambassador Greer last year, whose throat do I get to choke if the Liberation Day tariffs didn't work out? I'm not going to ask you that question. I think I know the answer to it. They didn't work out. But now you're at least working with CBP on the refund process. How does that actually work? I know CBP has stood up a portal. Now they're appealing the decision, so people that were applying for it can no longer while this appeal's occurring. What is Treasury's role in that?
1: Senator, we're just
3: purely a dispersing agent.
1: We're just a dispersing agent.
3: Okay, good. I guess the only other question I have going forward is how do we reconcile the increase budget requirements with the goal of trying to reduce our deficit to GDP? Is it just something we got to put on hiatus now because we're dealing with high priority items, or how do we talk and chew gum at the same time? Because we have a pretty massive increase in defense spending, which I'm generally supportive of, but we have no way to pay for it. It's one of the reasons a few years ago I was one of only 9 people that voted against the $1 trillion veterans bill because it had no pay for. So how are we going to get to these things that are important but actually pay the bills at the end of the day versus putting my grandkids in debt?
1: Sir, you met my children. I hate to put them in debt. And if there are priorities, because with the defense budget, if we don't have national security, I think it's very linked to economic security. And I would like to see, as I said, something with a 3 in terms of deficit to GDP by the time the president leaves. I think one of the things that is the result of the working families tax cut is the immediate expensing of equipment, factories, and R&D. And what we are seeing there is this is not a giveaway. This is creating productive capacity. So the way to think about it now is that as we are not getting the tax revenue because a corporation, small business, has immediately written that off, we are increasing productive capacity, which I think is almost like the slingshot effect, that we will start getting it in the second year, the third year, the fourth year.
5: Thank you.
1: Thanks.
2: Senator Cantwell.
6: Thank you, Mr. Chairman, and I know it's been a long day because I've been in a long hearing on the other side, just on the other side of the hallway, but thank you for holding this hearing. Good to see the Treasury Secretary here. I want to express my concerns about the Trump settlement with the IRS. I think taxpayers need to know that well-connected are not given a free pass. I would love to talk to you about Jones Act waiver tax parity. I'd like to talk to you about the fact that we have an insolvent highway trust fund, but I really want to ask you, where you see this landscape now with China having been very active in the Chinese meetings and this issue of trying to move on from the tariff debate and get the Chinese into a manufacturing purchase specifically of aviation aircraft. And so I know that this is something that the administration and you have been personally involved in. And I just hope that as we look at pushing China to make big purchases. I mean, I think it's kind of crazy that if they want to be successful, why not do what Emirates is doing in the Middle East? Why doesn't China Air become the big deliverer of an air transportation system in the Far East and do it with a fuel-efficient plane? So what do you think the chances of that continuation of getting this on track and getting when President comes here to have some success?
4: Yeah. Democratic Washington Senator Maria Cantwell.
1: Senator, I think after a rocky period that we have very good stability in the relationship. As I've said many times, we don't want to decouple, but we need to de-risk. There are many industries we need to bring back, whether it's semiconductors, critical minerals slash rare earths, our precursor medicines and chemicals. That it's unacceptable that we rely on China for many of those. Thus far, we have seen a willingness by the Chinese. They are very interested in the Boeing purchases. They agreed to 200 airplanes during the visit. We will see if they commit to a larger number when Xi Jinping arrives in Washington. And the other thing that we are pushing for is for the Chinese to open their economy, because what has happened, we have this probably the most unbalanced, imbalanced economy in modern history, and it is hurting their households to the benefit of their manufacturing sector. China runs a massive budget deficit of about 10% of GDP. 4% goes to industrial subsidies. And if they move some of that over to the households, which we brought up with Chinese leadership during the visit, then there would be much more demand for not only American industrial products like great Boeing airplanes, but they have more American goods. We have formed a board of trade, and we will be looking at non-critical industries or non-critical things that we can trade with each other tariff-free.
6: How will that work? I mean, I'm for the tariff-free part for sure, yeah. And particularly, you know, another issue. We have both very high-end manufacturing like aerospace, but we also have a lot of seafood in the Northwest, and China consumes something like 45% of the world's seafood. And I guarantee you we're not – that market isn't open wide enough for our products. So how would the Board of Trade help us with that?
1: That's exactly what it's going to do. It's going to say, if we pick a number, 30 billion by 30 billion, what are 30 billion of things, the non-critical industries, non-critical things, fireworks, Halloween costumes, very low-end consumer items that we do not want to reshore, that we want to buy from them, and what are things that they would like to buy from us, the seafood, maybe energy, and then we will both agree to that basket on either side will have no tariffs.
6: Well, I think this is a particularly important market with a long-term relationship. I know the challenges that we face in forcing them to open those markets, but I also think that getting off the tariff debate and into open ways to get more product flowing to me is a very important thing. So thank you, Mr. Chairman. I see my time has expired, but I do want to again emphasize I really am against the Trump settlement with the IRS, and I know you have oversight over that, so I'm mentioning that to you. Thank you, Mr. Chairman.
2: Thank you. We are informed that Senator Marshall may be back. Senator Wyden has asked for a second 5-minute round, and as the ranking member, I've agreed to that. So, Senator Wyden, why don't you begin, and then if Senator Marshall shows, he'll be the final one.
7: Chairman, I've got one question. I want here, Mr. Secretary, to follow up on your answers about the Booz Allen contracts. Now, you said you didn't know about Trump's lawsuit in advance. So I gather that for you it was a coincidence you canceled the contracts 3 days before Trump's lawsuit?
1: That would be correct, sir.
7: Okay, and you didn't talk to anybody outside Treasury? I assume that's what you're saying as well?
1: As I said, I had no knowledge.
7: Okay. Mr. Chairman, I'm going to make a brief closing statement with respect to where we are, because I think...
4: Senate Finance Ranking Member Ron Wyden.
7: This has been a critically important meeting, and what it has showed is that almost all of the big questions with respect to immunity from audits remain unanswered. And my own view is that we're going to keep digging into this. I know that I'm going to. And my own view is that somebody broke the law. Either Mr. Bessent or Frank Bisignano, the CEO of the Internal Revenue Service, were illegally involved in the audit immunity granted to Trump through the addendum, or if Mr. Bessent continues to claim that Treasury and the IRS were not involved, the audit immunity grant in the addendum is against the law because Acting Attorney General Blanche doesn't have the authority to settle tax disputes that may have not been referred to DOJ. So that's where we are. It's one or the other, and my own view is that as we keep digging, somebody broke the law, and I'm determined to work with my colleagues of both sides of the aisle to get to the bottom of this, because we are wrapping up with virtually all of the big issues with respect to how this immunity, which basically nobody else in America gets, that's the important point, came into being, and we've got to get to the bottom of it and make sure that it's correct and it doesn't happen again. And I thank you for the extra time.
1: And we've never seen anyone in America that have their tax returns, the tax returns of all their employees, leaked without an apology, Senator. Would you like to apologize today?
7: I was very much at the bottom of saying that it was critically important that enforcement action be taken, and I worked with my colleagues on both sides to move quickly. That's the fact.
1: Yeah, then why did Mr. Littlejohn, why was he only charged in 2 out of 3 potential charges? It was, he got off.
2: With that, what we will do is, Senator Marshall, you made it in just under the wire. Senator Wyden has given his closing remarks. I will forego my closing remarks to allow you to give your 5 minutes worth of questioning.
8: Well, thank you, Chairman. That is very kind of you. Secretary Bessent, welcome. I know it's been a long, long morning, and I know you probably have answered these questions already. One of my favorite quotes from you is, the table is set, and it's time for the banquet. And I'm sure you probably could credit somebody else, but back in Kansas, we say the table's set, and it's time to eat. I want you to know I've been all over the state of Kansas, and especially manufacturing is growing, that there's new opportunities there. And I think a lot of it is from the Working Family Tax Cuts Bill has made that very possible. What I love about your background is you're a business person that's come to Washington, D.C. What are you seeing happening with manufacturing because of that Working Family Tax Cuts Bill across the country?
1: Senator, we're having a manufacturing renaissance. We are seeing that we've created about 90,000 new non-residential construction jobs, which would tell you that those are, they have some type of manufacturing facilities. Those, in my hometown of Charleston, South Carolina, Boeing is expanding their facility by 50%, and those are construction jobs, and then that will become 1,000 high-paying manufacturing jobs, and we're seeing that all over the country. We are seeing pharmaceutical companies reshore. We saw John Deere, the CEO, told us building new factory in Indiana and in North Carolina. So it is a real manufacturing renaissance, and much of it is a result of the tax bill.
8: Yeah.
1: I was in Greater Minneapolis visiting Winnebago, and they told me that because of the tax bill, they had a decision whether they were going to start create a battery research facility in Florida, and the full expensing gave them the internal rate of return that they needed. So that's more jobs in the Sunshine State.
8: Great. My next question, and you don't have to answer it now. You can give us a written one, but the 45Z model, again, you put on your farmer's hat for a second. You understand how important 45Z is to our farmers back home. I think there's the GREET model is waiting for the Treasury to do their little work on that as well. So maybe your staff could give us an update unless you wanted to say something.
1: No, we'd be glad to do it, but we think it's very important, sir.
8: Great. I want to talk about child care just a second as well. Under Joe Biden, we saw the cost of health care, housing, child care go up 50%. Inflation's cumulative. But again, our Working Family Tax Cuts Bill did some incredible things for child care.
4: And Republican Kansas Senator Roger Marshall.
8: Across the state of Kansas, again, I'm seeing people being able to invest in this. But I especially, not only do I, the increased monies we're given to individuals, but the businesses having an opportunity to expand. Can you speak to a little bit about what your vision is on using that benefit?
1: I think that's a great benefit. The child deduction is now permanent, thanks to you all, $100. So, I think that we have seen that the best way to do this is to engage the private sector.
8: Exactly. And then I'm just going to close with, I was just out at the Reagan Library, and he always spoke about this bright, shining city on a hill. And it's hard for me to imagine, but the third quarter last year, Kansas led the country in GDP growth, 6.5%. And we never lead any type of thing economically. And so I went back and, you know, tried to figure out the whys of this. And certainly the cattle markets are good. Farming income in Kansas was up 80%, and a lot of that was government related, but certainly a part of that was the cattle industries, and of course the cattle eat is of course is corn as well. We saw some, but we're also seeing expansion in manufacturing. What would be the message of hope you would give America, that this economy, it really feels good to me right back, and now things are not perfect. We've got to work on the price of gas. Inflation's cumulative. We're still feeling a sting, but give me that message of hope from your desk.
1: The underlying economy is extremely resilient. That we have had tremendous job growth in the past few months. We've saw the ADP numbers, which are precursor for non-farm payrolls, come out very strong today, above trend. We are seeing trucking surveys do very well, and you know I think that the underlying economy is very strong. We will get on the other side of this Iran conflict. Prices will come back down, and I think that the economy is going to roar, sir.
8: Okay. Thank you, Secretary, for sticking around. Mr. Chairman, thank you so much.
2: Thank you, Senator Marshall, and thank you, Secretary Bessent. That concludes all of the questioning and all of the commentary. We appreciate you taking this time. You spent more than 2.5 hours with us today. More than that, we appreciate the service that you are giving and that all of those at the Treasury Department are giving, and please extend that thanks to them for us. With that, we are concluded. I remind my colleagues that the deadline for submitting any questions for the record is 5 p.m. on Wednesday, June 10th, and the Finance Committee stands adjourned.
9: What's that?
4: Senate Finance Chair Mike Crapo of Idaho concluding this hearing with Treasury Secretary Scott Bessent. Secretary Bessent answered questions on a number of topics, including tax policy, President Trump's settlement agreement with the IRS, and the national debt.
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12: Next on C-SPAN Radio, former First Lady Jill Biden. She's author of a new book, View from the East Wing. She's being hosted by the historic Sixth and I Synagogue here in D.C.
13: Dr. Biden is here this evening to share about her time at the White House as First Lady and her new memoir, View from the East Wing. In the midst of the COVID-19 pandemic, in the shadow of the January 6th insurrection, President and Dr. Biden arrived at the White House for one of the most complicated periods in recent memory. During those years, she advocated for Women's Health Initiative, military families, cancer prevention and education, while maintaining her teaching career and her role as a mother and a grandmother, and now a great-grandmother. Tonight, I am so thrilled that Dr. Biden will be in conversation with Emmy Award-winning journalist Paula Ramos. Paula is a contributor at Telemundo News and MS Now and co-hosts the podcast The Moment with Jorge Ramos and Paula Ramos. Prior to her career in journalism, Paula was the former deputy director of Hispanic media for Hillary Clinton's 2016 presidential campaign and a political appointee during the Obama administration, where she also served as Dr. Biden's special assistant. She is the author of Defectors, The Rise of the Latino Far Right and What It Means for America. We have autographed copies for sale tonight. Thank you again to everyone here and at home for joining us, and let's begin with a brief video.
14: It's been a long day, but it's been a good day. So now's the time to
9: take off the high heels. Let's just forget about all the noise. And let's just have a conversation. Just us. We're going to talk about my new memoir, View from the East Wing, and my reflections on my time in the White House. We can discuss things like education, my love for military family, community colleges, the trials that cancer brings. And it'll be just an intimate discussion with all of you. So I want to thank all of you who have traveled here. And so let's go. And now I beg to see
13: you again. Please help me give a warm welcome to Dr. Jill Biden and Paola Ramos.

0: my gosh.
1: I wonder if they even know that it's your birthday.
0: Do we know that?
1: We won't say it until later. We got to get started. But
0: that's why I have my corsage from Joe. It's so dilapidated now.
1: No,
0: but anyway, you know, I had to wear it the whole day because he gave it to me for my birthday. It's tradition.
1: It is. So first of all, I have to say, it's Dr. Brennan, congrats again. It's incredible to be here with all of you. And I also have to say, and we were just talking about it before we came on stage, how surreal it almost feels to be facing each other in this moment. I'll explain why really quickly before we dig into the memoir, but maybe 15 years ago, right out of college, when I was in my early 20s, and very much driven by the inspiration of the Biden and Obama vision of change, I came to D.C., like so many young people in that era, year 2010, and I was a special assistant to Dr. Biden.
0: Yes, 2010.
1: 2010. Obviously,
0: she's a baby.
1: I was a baby. I was literally in my 20s. Obviously, life took me elsewhere. Life took me to become a journalist, to ask questions, to question power. But as I was thinking and as I was looking at you outside, I think I can trace back to that time in that office with you as a really pivotal moment in my career.
0: Oh,
1: I know. Yes. I just imagine being a young, queer Latina with still a slight Spanish accent, navigating Washington, D.C. It's overwhelming. I'm nervous. Only to then walk into your office and feel seen. Her office was run by a woman, which is a constant theme in your life. Literally run by women. There were women, black women, queer staffers. I have to say, a very genuine sense of empowerment. I think you pushed all of us to find a voice, to use a voice.
0: Thank you.
1: I grew confident. And then in that space, I think from the inside out, at the highest levels of power in Washington, D.C., I started to really grasp the meaning of all the dimensions of power.
0: Mm-hmm. You
1: know, what good comes out of power, the meaning of soft power, the complexities of how intoxicating power can be. And so thank you. Before we dig in, I do want to take us back to that time.
0: Okay.
1: So we're in 2010, 2011. And if you're there, knowing everything that you now know, knowing the way in which things unfolded in 2024, knowing all of the pain that you carry, particularly that summer, would you still choose the same path forward?
0: Well, you mean after 2024, would I still choose that same path?
1: Yeah. Knowing everything you know. If we were there at 2011.
0: Can I just say, before
1: please,
0: I start, can I just say one thing? I just want to thank, all my worlds are colliding here. So everybody from the East Wing, thank you for being here. All my Nova people, where are you, Nova? I know my Nova friends are here. I mean, it's just so nice to see my exercise people are
1: no
0: here.
1: Way.
0: I mean, I
1: wow.
0: love that.
1: Still staggering in the house.
0: So anyway, it's just so nice to see all of you. And I just want to say thank you before we get started and I answer the questions. So anyway, so Paula, back to you. So knowing what I know now, no, I think that,
1: no. No, okay, yeah.
0: No, because, why? You know, that whole, it was so painful what Joe and I went through, in 2024, when he left the race. And I have to say, it wasn't for me and for Joe that I felt the pain. It was for our children, you know, Ashley and Hunter, who said, well, Ashley called me, Mommy, please, please tell Dad, please tell him not to get out. Hunter said, please stay in. Our grandchildren were devastated. What do you mean, Pop's getting out? You know, we're counting on him. And so for me and for Joe, yes, it was really painful. It was really tough. But it was so much harder for our family.
1: Was it another one of those moments like you had in 2015, right, where you were pondering whether to choose family over politics? Did it feel that way?
0: You know, in 2015, I think it was for me, and I think for Joe too, when he was thinking about running. You know, our son Beau had just died of brain cancer in 2015. There was no way. There was no way I think we could have gotten on planes, traveled across the country, gotten off, you know, rallied everybody. I mean, our hearts were broken. It took us years, I think, to absorb that heavy grief of Beau's death. I mean, my family was shattered. What happened after that was really traumatic for each and every one of us. So for me, that was like, I knew it was full stop. No. And I know Joe thought about it, but it just couldn't have happened. You know?
1: We're going to talk about all of that, about the, what it means to live with grief, and we'll talk about that. But even before we get there,
0: we won't be too depressing.
1: No. We're going to try. We're going to try. Of course not. But I think anyone that knows you knows that you're slightly reserved. No? at least in public, obviously not with your sisters, not with your family. And I think, as you say in the book, creating buzz around you is something that you hate. You don't like that.
0: Yeah.
1: And you remind us in the book.
0: I bet you're the same way.
1: I am, actually.
0: Yeah.
1: I am. It's funny because people think that because you're on TV that you're like a social person.
0: Uh-huh.
1: If my friends know me, I'm extremely antisocial. I talk for a living.
0: You're antisocial?
1: Honestly, yes. Yeah.
0: Okay, I wouldn't say I'm antisocial.
1: You're not. You're not. I am. I am. I'll take that. But honestly, you have created a lot of buzz with the book, right? And then I'm obviously, like I do every day, I'm on the news, I'm reading all the articles, uh-huh. and I see this quote from Andrew Bates, you know, who's a former aide to President Biden, of course,
0: uh-huh.
1: and he went on record referring to your book, and he says, "Why does that painful conversation for the party need to be publicly reopened right now?" So why is it important for you to reopen these wounds? The why now question.
0: I just want to say that my book has one chapter on the political wounds. One.
1: Mm-hmm.
0: One. The rest of the book contains my reflections of the 4 years at the White House. There's a lot of challenges, yes, but let me tell you, there's a lot of joy in there.
1: That's
0: it's
1: true.
0: About, you know, about my teaching and about just the state dinners, Camp David, having my family at the White House, traveling the country, all my foreign travel, you know, going to Ukraine. I traveled everywhere. And so that is one small part. So I want to say to Andrew, call me up and say it to my face, buddy.
1: Wow. To be fair, he did go to the New York Post.
0: No, he went to the Post.
1: Okay. He went to the New York Post. So
0: I know, but if somebody has something to say, say it to my face.
1: Sure. You've heard that. But it is... You are exposing yourself. No, I mean, it's,
0: okay,
1: it's vulnerable.
0: That's fair. But his comment wasn't fair.
1: Fair. But I do think it's interesting when thinking about the voice of a first lady. You know, I think there's even this pattern if you think of yourself, First Lady Michelle Obama, Hillary Clinton. The pattern there is that the three of you, for instance, have written your post-presidency memoirs before your husband's.
0: But I think that's tradition.
1: So is it because paradoxically maybe in the White House one doesn't feel like one can speak up in the way that one should?
0: No.
1: No? Okay.
0: First ladies are just faster.
1: Oh, shit. Okay. Oh, my God. Okay. Man, you're good.
0: 50 years of this.
1: I know. Okay, I'm going to put this away. Never mind. Literally. Let's
0: just
1: keep going.
0: Just going to wing it now.
1: No. I am winging it. We do know that your voice was always defined, I think, in the classroom. Now, I saw you, I remember those years at the White House when you would go teach.
0: Uh-huh.
1: That was your joy.
0: Yeah, it was.
1: It's who you are, and you tell us all the time. I remember First Lady Eleanor Roosevelt said, and the First Lady, she herself was a teacher, and she couldn't teach when she was
0: at
1: the White
0: House.
1: And she said something along the lines of, you know, teaching is the best thing I've ever done in my life.
0: Uh-huh.
1: Do you feel similarly, and can you tell us about what life in the classroom meant to you?
0: Oh, my gosh. Yes, teaching really was my joy. I did it for 40 years. I'm not hanging it up yet.
1: I know, yeah.
0: No. And, you know, Chris, in our state, I want to go into the women's prison, and I want to help women get their GED or their certificates. And, or I want to teach women about women's health. I mean, that's one of my main interests. So I can't even tell you what teaching has meant to me. I've taught, you know, like I said, 40 years, I've taught thousands of students. I keep in touch with a lot of my students. Just going, the difference of being in the kind of the bubble of the White House
1: mm-hmm.
0: and then going into that classroom was just, it was me. You know, I just found teaching at the community college was really my niche. I mean, it was just where I was meant to be. And every day I looked forward to going to work. I had my little purple lunch bag and they packed my lunch though at the White House. I wasn't making that peanut butter and jelly by
2: myself. Yeah, what did they give you?
0: Pardon me?
2: What did they give you?
0: Oh, salads. Really great salads. Very creative. Because I'm a salad eater. So, anyway. But, I just can't tell you the joy that my students brought to me. And, at Nova, I started with a bunch of women, and my Nova women are here.
2: Are they here? Oh, no way. Wow.
0: Hey! We started the Women's Retention Program to help women. You know, it started out with older women because I saw how they struggled with math anxiety, as I do, and they didn't know technology that well. So we started the program. We mentored all these women, and then the younger women came to us and said, hey, Dr. B, like, we need help, too. So, you know, it wasn't about teaching them about how to write a paragraph or, you know, a good topic sentence. It was really about life skills. And so they would come to us with problems like, hey, Dr. B, you know, I don't have money for gas, or my tires are flat, or, you know, I'm living in a motel with three kids and I can't make it to class. I mean, it was just like we helped them just get through life and just kind of maneuver and find their way. And I've always said, and Paula is here, she taught with me, she was my she was my tutor in my classroom. And we always said, if we could give kids, no, well, they were adults, if we could give them confidence, not in just their academic skills, but in life skills. Because a lot of times, they had no one to help or mentor them. And that was so important to us. And I think that's what teachers do. I think that's their most important job. And I just loved it.
2: What do you miss most about it?
0: Oh, right.
3: The former First Lady is joined by author and journalist Paola Ramos.
0: My students, my gosh, I miss them so much.
2: So speaking of students, I went on your Ray My Professor.
0: Oh,
2: website.
0: My God.
2: You know that exists, right?
0: Of course I know it exists. Okay. But wait a minute, it's only...
2: I'm not going to say anything bad. You
0: know? Okay, no, that's okay. But you know what? It's only the kids that have a gripe with you that go on
2: So that's what I thought also.
0: Oh.
2: I'm the yelper that goes on and I'm the complainer.
0: Okay. She gave me a D and I didn't deserve it.
2: No. You're actually... Okay. The consistent theme, and for the students, you can correct me if I'm wrong, no? But the consistent theme is that you're tough. You're a great but tough. So...
0: Well, that's a compliment.
2: That is a compliment. So what... One of them, they're great. And everyone says you're great, Dr. Biden.
0: Not everybody loves you. I'm okay with that.
2: No, of course.
0: You know.
2: But someone said, Dr. Jill Biden is the best, literally. I hated English more than anything before, but she made me love it. I'm not going to lie. She gives a lot of homework, makes you work for the good grade, but is 101% worth it.
0: Oh, how nice. That made my day. That made my birthday. Better than this old corsage.
2: Another one says, Dr. Biden overall is a nice teacher. Don't get me wrong. She's honestly very understanding, but she's a tough grader. It keeps going, so it's amazing.
0: Yeah.
2: Okay, do you think, perhaps, is it possible that you were a tougher grader on your students than on President Biden?
0: Oh.
2: The love of your life. I mean.
0: No, he is the love of my life. But I have to tell you, I mean, I'm honest with him.
2: Yeah.
0: Because so many people won't be. And so if he screwed up, I said, hey, or how about the long speeches? I'm in the back. Like, cut it. You know, so, you know, I don't hold back. I mean, what favor am I doing to Joe? And the same thing with my grandkids. I mean, I tell them the truth.
2: Mm-hmm.
0: And sometimes they don't want to hear it. But that's my job. You know, I'm trying to make them better, not worse. You know, so, anyway,
2: okay.
0: I'm tough on him.
2: No, I believe that. So, obviously, we're... Because I know you, I see it. But we're going to talk about June 27th.
1: the debate. But before we get there, and of course we're going to talk about it because everyone is talking about it. We need to hear it from your words, not what everyone else is saying. But I am interested in understanding even how we get to that point, how we get to that night of the debate. So you mentioned in your book that during the 2020 race, President Biden had privately told you or privately played with the idea of perhaps being a one-term transitional president.
0: That's right.
1: In private. And it was floated.
0: Yeah.
1: And I think it's fair to say that to some American voters, that was signaled. During the 2020 campaign rally in Detroit, and President Biden said, and I'm quoting him, "Look, I view myself as a bridge, not as anything else." The New York Times had a report in 2020, and allegedly the president told funders, quote, "I view myself as a transition candidate." And then this one, Politico in 2020, reported that, of course, unnamed sources, whom we love, said that your husband allegedly...
0: Probably that Andrew again.
1: Oh, man. I really hope Andrew's not watching this. Like, there's a Zoom link. Andrew, I don't know what to say. But these unnamed sources said, quote, "virtually inconceivable that he would run for re-election."
0: Okay.
1: But jokes aside, I think it's fair to say that I think a lot of American voters did view President Biden as a one-term president, not necessarily as a two-term president. And so a couple of things there. Why did he change his mind, or what changed? And then did you initially support the decision, or did you have any misgivings at all?
0: Well, you know, what happened was, you're right, he only intended to run for one term. But then Democrats did so well in the midterms.
1: Right.
0: That then people started encourage him to run. You have to run. You have to run. You have to run. And then a lot of our opponents or would-be opponents were running polls. And I know this because one of them who was running polls came to me and said, "Nobody can beat Biden." You know, you've heard, and that's why I'm here, you've heard that I'm out doing polling. I said, "Yeah, I've heard that." And he said, "I promise you, nobody can beat Biden is the only one who can beat Trump." And so everybody kept encouraging him. And that's why he made the decision, yes, he was going to go for it. And then, of course, the disastrous debate happened. And so the events leading up to the debate, I was out on the trail. I mean, I was out, all the time traveling around the country campaigning for Joe. So I didn't see him the whole time that he was at debate camp at Camp David. And it was, it was like a couple weeks. And, he was traveling. He was going overseas. And so I go into the hotel that night around dinner. And he said, "I don't really feel that great." And I said, "Well, take a couple Tylenol or whatever. You'll feel better." He always rallied. We get in the elevator and in the convention center, wherever it was held, I forget. And I look over at Joe, and he looks like ashen or like clay-like. Like his coloring was really bad. And I thought, well, he looks terrible, but I know things are going to get better. So then he goes...
1: And you had never seen him like that.
0: No, I had never seen him look like that. And how it goes through your mind, but you think, oh, it's going to be okay. And so then he gets up on stage, and it's during the debate. I'm in the green room in a green room with Anthony and Annie, and we're watching it on TV. And then the moment happened, and I was like, oh my God, like, what's happening? I mean, is he having a stroke? Like, what's happening? I mean, I was so frightened. I can remember getting up out of the chair, like pacing. I was like so worried. And they said, they came in and they said, 5 more minutes. Do you want to go on stage? And I said, yes, I want to go on stage. So I walk out. I lock eyes with him. I see, he seems okay. Mm-hmm. We give each other a kiss and say hi to the moderators. We're walking off the stage and he says to me, and I'm not going to say exactly what he said, but he said, "I really, didn't I?" And I said, yeah, Joe, you did. And we walk off, and he went to, he went with his staff and where the docs were and everything. I went to go get my stuff in the green room. And we get in the car, and the docs are saying to me, he's okay, he's okay. Well, after that, we literally had three events to go to. Three. And so we go to the first event, and I'm my mind is racing. So put yourself in my shoes. Right. So I'm thinking, I've got to introduce him. What am I going to say? What am I going to say? I'm not going to say, you know, for God's sake, what was that? I mean, you know, I'm not going to say that. I'm his spouse. I'm his wife. I'm going to support him no matter what. So I'm trying to think, what positive, what positive? So I go up on stage. My mind is racing. And that's when I said, you know, what did I say?
2: You answered all the questions.
0: And I think I said you knew the answers. And what did Trump do? Lie.
2: Right.
0: So anyway, we did that whole thing. So people, I think not knowing like the before and the after sort of couldn't put the pieces together. And that's what I wrote in my book. And one of the reasons why, I wanted to share my reflections on that night. So then we go from there, we go to the Waffle House.
2: Right.
0: Yeah.
2: Yeah.
0: To
2: I know.
0: Campaign not to eat waffles. But, you know, I mean, and that's an experience in itself. I mean, shaking sticky hands for like a half an hour.
2: And but it was tense, no? I remember.
0: It was tense. And then we fly to North Carolina. Mm-hmm. We get off the plane 3 o'clock in the morning. There's lights all over the tarmac. There's a band playing. There's hundreds of supporters. Yay, Joe, everything's great, everything's great. And so, you know, I felt like, okay, things are okay. And, you know, I felt like, just breathe. And it was a lot. And, like, the next morning, you know, I'm an early riser. I went in and I woke up Joe and I said, Joe, come on, get up. Hmm. And he was like, I mean, it was just like you could feel the heaviness of it all. I said, look, Joe, we are not going to let the, you know, 45 minutes of a debate, you know, define your entire career. So he got up and we went to whatever next, I mean, we just kept going and going and going for, what, 3 more weeks?
2: Yeah, so a couple of things there. No, I think, and you've been asked this before, no, which is, how do you explain what happened that night? No, and I think you've been consistent in your answers and that you don't know.
0: I don't know. I don't know. To this day, I do not know what happened.
2: But, it'll be almost 2 years. Since that debate night.
0: Yeah.
2: And I'm wondering if in the course of those 2 years, in the privacy of your home, if the president has confided in you on what he believes happened exactly that night.
0: Well, he says he was tired and, you know, he had been traveling. He wasn't feeling well.
2: Yeah.
0: But it wasn't like, it's not like we're keeping a secret. It's like we don't know.
2: Yeah.
0: So, I don't know.
2: And I think that's, you know, and I can only imagine how uncomfortable and unbearable it is, no, to have so many people that are telling you.
0: Well, you know what's uncomfortable? Since I wrote my book, now I have to see it. I mean, I never wanted to see that moment again in my life. But since I've been doing press now for 2 days, they're like, well, watch this clip.
2: No, it's constant. You know? I understand.
0: And it's painful.
2: I understand.
0: You know, it is. It is painful.
2: Yeah, and a lot of people have said all sorts of things that you know, that perhaps you were lying and all these things. But for a second, I want to put the politics aside.
0: Okay.
2: And I want to look at you from the perspective of a wife.
0: Yeah.
2: Of the human response in those moments. No, some people will say, like, how is it possible that you went from saying that maybe and he was having a stroke to then supporting him? People will doubt how you were able to see until the very end, which I know you did.
0: But the doctor said he was fine. They didn't say, oh,
2: sure.
0: he might have had a stroke. They said, Jill, he's fine.
2: Of course, but so putting everyone to the side, no?
0: Okay.
2: You really understand, even if you look at other first ladies, no? That there is a pattern of first ladies that have stood by their spouses during the hardest moments.
0: As they should, by the way.
2: Well, let's talk about that. No, I mean, Hillary Clinton stood by Bill Clinton. You, of course, have, First Lady Reagan that stood by President Reagan during the Iran-Contra. You have Pat Nixon that stood by President Nixon
0: You're
2: during
0: really
2: Watergate.
0: Going back there.
2: No, because I think it's, because to me, and this is where I think we don't understand. Mm-hmm. What does loyalty mean as a first lady in the sense that does it mean unconditional love? No, is it unconditional support? Can love blind one? Like, what is it that if that feels like?
0: What was I blinded?
2: What is loyalty as a first lady?
0: What is loyalty? I love Joe.
2: I mean,
0: he's the love of my life.
2: No, that's why I'm asking.
0: But
2: yeah.
0: Would I lie for him? No. I mean, that goes to the essence of who I am as a person. And
2: I'm not implying that you're the opposite. What I'm implying is that there's a type of love that we can't grasp. No, there's a type of love, and I think you even recognize this in your book, where you yourself question, like, is it possible to be objective for sure? And I think what we don't see is what it means.
0: Well, I saw Joe aging. I mean, my God, we all saw him aging.
2: Right. Right.
0: That's just part of, I don't know, he was getting older, he was, slower, he stutters, and so at night if he was super tired, I could hear the stutter a little bit more, but I thought, is this just natural aging?
2: Mm-hmm, mm-hmm.
0: This is him getting older, and that's what it looked like to me.
2: So,
3: the former First Lady is joined by journalist and author Paola Ramos.
2: Speaking of loyalty, Vice President Harris, in her book, talks about loyalty. And there's a moment in which she mentions how she admires how fiercely loyal you are to the president and to your family. And so I'm reading your book.
0: Yeah.
2: And I'm reading the book, and particularly in those moments when we talk about the transition between the president dropping out mm-hmm. and then endorsing her, and correct me if I'm wrong, the words start to feel tense.
0: Sure.
2: when you talk about her.
0: Uh-huh.
2: And a little bit more loaded. And as I was reading, I was wondering if you at some point questioned her loyalty to the president, right? Because there's this one moment in the book that I think a lot of people are talking about when you describe that, when President Biden was talking about stepping down and endorsing her, you walk out. You walk out of the room because she wanted an immediate endorsement, and you storm out. Why do you walk out?
0: I didn't say storm.
2: Sure. Okay. Fair.
0: Fair.
2: You walk out.
0: Okay. I walked out. So put yourself on my... Come to my beach house, put yourself in that room.
2: Okay,
0: so a lot's going on, right? So Joe had made the decision to drop out. It was very emotional, as you might well imagine. We're getting the calls from our kids. We're getting the calls from our grandkids. Meanwhile, Joe is in the next room, which is the bedroom off of the main room, and he's negotiating to get Evan Gershowitz released. So I'm looking at all of this happening, and I'm thinking to myself, my God, here they're saying Joe can't do his job, yet he's in the other room on the phone getting Evan Gershowitz released. So I'm emotional. I mean, I kept my composure. I'm not, like, crying or anything. And I'm watching all this unfold. I mean, it was like... I was so torn, and I was taking in all this emotion from our kids and our grandkids. I'm heartbroken for my husband.
2: Of course.
0: And then Kamala's on the phone. I mean, how would you feel? Of course I walked out. It was like too much. It was overwhelming. And to me, it was overwhelmingly sad for this man who had given his life 50 years of public service. And

0: end like this, and to end like this. I mean, I was heartbroken, you know,
1: but
0: and that's why I walked out.
1: The loyalty, I mean, it's funny, because there's, in her book she says, I suspect Jill hadn't quite forgiven me for the 2019 primary debate.
0: No,
1: I mean, I didn't say that. She said
0: yeah.
1: that.
0: I mean, that's ridiculous. I mean, that was like so long ago, and then she dropped out of the race. I mean, like, who cared? You know, at that point, like, who cared? So anyway, so go on with your question.
1: I'll move on from her, but I have to ask, because it seems like she may be running. Do you think that?
0: That she may be
1: Vice
0: running?
1: President Kamala Harris should run again?
0: I mean, she called Joe the other day. Yeah. I mean, they're still friends. You know, they talk. She calls him or he calls her. It's not like, you have to understand Joe as a man. I mean, he doesn't like hold grudges.
1: Hmm.
0: You know, that goodness that you felt for him and why you voted for him, that's who he is. He lives his faith. He lives his faith. He believes in forgiveness. And lots of times, you know, and he'll go up to somebody and he'll be all friendly and everything. And I said, Joe, for God's sake, do you remember what he said about you? Yeah, why are you even talking to that guy? And Joe's like, no, I don't remember.
1: Wow.
0: You know, it's like, what did he say? You know, he's just like, he doesn't hold a grudge. I don't know whether it's his, you know, his Catholic faith or whatever, but, and let's face it, guys. I mean, Joe's had this horrible, horrible cancer diagnosis. You know what? When somebody you love so much is going through stage 4 metastasized in your bones, bone cancer, you know what? You let things go. You just let things go.
1: Hmm.
0: You know, life is too short to carry these grudges anymore, because you got way too much on your plate right now to just handle. You know, are you taking the right medicines? Are you, you know, are you seeing your doctors? When's the next doctor appointment? You become a caregiver in a certain sense. Not that Joe's not out. I mean, he's making speeches. He's writing himself, whatever. But there is, you just start to appreciate every day that you have in a way that maybe you didn't think about before. And I think that's where we are.
1: Together as a couple, how are you both holding up?
0: You know, I think we're holding up fine. I mean, well, not fine. Not fine. It's I don't know. It's hard.
1: Yeah.
0: It's hard, and it's hard for my like our family. It's just hard. There are consequences. You'll see him. I mean, you'll see him out because he's making speeches and he's going to Democratic Party dinners and that sort of thing. And honestly, he looks terrific. But I know he gets a little more tired more often. And I know, you know, how hard it is. I mean, look, I bet everybody in this entire audience has dealt with somebody in their life who has had cancer. And you have seen them when they've been sick and had to take pills. And he had 5.5 weeks of radiation every single day up to Philadelphia and back. 5.5 weeks of that. So how are we doing? You know, I think we're doing, we're keeping busy. We're doing everything we normally do. I mean, I'm out on my book tour. We were in New York last night. We had the whole family there celebrating my birthday because we were all together. So, you know, we're doing fine. But are we doing, like, great?
1: No, of course.
0: We're not doing great. Yeah.
1: I know you like to do to-do lists.
0: Oh, yeah. No? I do to-do lists.
1: You always have to-do lists. Do you have any – what's your to-do list with President Biden in the sort of afterlife? What are the things you want to
0: do? Well, the to-do list, and this is the truth. I mean, I can remember I was actually right after he got diagnosed, the day after whatever, 2 days. You know, I was in the nail salon. I'm going through a travelogue. And I'm saying, oh, my God, these places look so great. Let's go here. Let's go there. And then all of a sudden, it hit me. And I threw the magazine.

0: magazine down, and I thought, what am I doing? I mean, what? Now I think we can, like, just travel the world like we had planned? No. So my to-do list, I have checked a couple things off.
1: Oh,
0: I've gotten two
1: what?
0: Puppies.
1: What are their names?
0: Okay, Scout and Boo. Everybody think, what novel did it come from? Very good.
1: Professor Biden. Okay, what else is on the to-do list?
0: Oh, I don't know. Just spend more time with family, yeah. And we've been doing a lot of that. I mean, my house is like Grand Central Station with the kids and the grandkids because we live on a man-made lake, and we have a pool. And so the kids are over there on the paddleboard or in a canoe or swimming. Like, there's kids there all the time, and it's busy. It's busy.
1: I mean, one of the most haunting and powerful and beautiful parts of your book is precisely when you talk about grief and pain and, mm-hmm. and loss. You know, when you, of course, talk about losing Bo, and when you talk about Hunter's addiction, which I know even that term in itself is something that is even very hard to say out loud. When you talk about being physically present in your son's trial, you know, that part was hard to read even. Because I think this is a theme, no? Where you're so many people at once. No, you were a first lady and a teacher and you're a wife, but you also have to be in public and you're a mom and a grandma. And through all of it, you're holding it together all the time.
0: Mm-hmm.
1: No? The loss never leaves you, right?
0: No.
1: No?
0: No, the loss never leaves you. I mean, especially I think, you know, when you've lost a child, I think there's nothing worse. And I think that's the first,
1: that's how you start
0: line
1: the book.
0: Of my book. That's how I start my book. Once you've lost a child, nothing else can hurt you. Because you get this resilience from that. There's just nothing worse. And Bo was just so great, wasn't he, Chris? I mean, he was such a great guy, just a great human being. And, you know, he was sick for like over a year. I can't even think of how many months exactly, but I have to say, like, he was so good that I know he's my son, but I felt like God was not going to take him. I mean, I believed that. And the doctors at the time kept saying, you know, this glioblastoma, we're going to try this and we're going to try that. And the thing with glioblastoma is something could, you know, all of a sudden work. And so up until the last moments, I mean, I held on to that hope that he was, and even when he was dying and his last day even, the doctors took us in a room and they said, you know, things are looking really bad, but it could turn around. And I thought, thank God, I have hope. And then we walk out and then one of the docs said, stop. Go back into that room and tell the Bidens the truth.
1: Mm.
0: And we walked back into that room and the doc said, he'll probably die today. And, you know, it was like, I just couldn't give up hope. I mean, as a mother, you can't. And I prayed and prayed and prayed that God would not take him. And I felt like, he's so special, God. You know, he's so special. But, you know, some things are just, I don't know. You just can't.
1: Did you ever lose faith?
0: You just don't know. Did I lose faith? Oh, my God. After that, I lost faith for I don't know how long it was. It was a year, 2 years maybe. And no, it was longer than that. And then I can remember Joe and I, we're on the campaign trail, and so it had to be like, what, 19? And we went to a church in South Carolina. We had been invited to go there and, you know, be part of the service. And I was sitting there in the front pew, and a woman came along. She happened to be the pastor's wife. And she knelt down, and she took my hand, and she said, Jill, I want to be your prayer partner. And I looked at her, and I had never even heard the word prayer partner. And I said, okay, Robin. And so I felt, and then she called me like a few days later. And can I tell you, like, she calls me, we text every single week. I mean, now for years. Mm. And I felt that in that moment, she was the messenger. And she was saying to me, okay, Jill, you know, I mean, God was saying to me through her, Robin, okay, Jill, you know, you've grieved, you're grieving, but now it's time to come home. And at that moment, I felt like I could pray again and I could believe again. So.
1: Even the description of you being in Hunter's trial, it was remarkable to see that you came and then you were in Paris.
0: Yeah.
1: Doing a ceremony and then you came back and then you had to be physically again the first lady and back and you couldn't cry in public.
0: No.
1: Do you, now that you're outside of the public eye, do you feel like do you cry? I mean,
0: do I
1: does
0: cry?
1: One cry? Yeah, no.
0: No,
1: I mean,
0: she's getting
1: one,
0: so personal. Isn't
1: no,
0: she?
1: No. Because I was reading it and I thought it was I honestly couldn't comprehend. No, that you were, that we saw you all the time on our screen and that you were going through all these things and you write in the book, honestly, not too much. No, that when you could, maybe like a tear mm-hmm. came down when you were in a room mm-hmm. and then you came, but I was wondering, like, now that you're outside holding all this pain, like, when was the last time you cried?
0: Oh my gosh. I think that's too personal.
1: Okay, fine.
0: Last time I cried.
1: Okay, all right. Okay. Okay.
0: But I have to say, you know, I am the oldest of five sisters. Yeah. Our parents are deceased. It's sort of my role now. I do feel that in our family, and especially since Joe's had his cancer diagnosis, there has to be someone who holds everybody together. And I see that as my role because I'm the mother and right. I'm the grandmother. And now, you know, I'm the great-grandmother. And so the kids do come to me and I'm very honest with them. They're very honest with me. And, so my mother was I don't think I ever saw my mother cry, but once in her life. And so I think I sort of learned that from mm-hmm. my mother that, you need to have resilience. You need to have inner strength to be able to survive, because life is so much harder than we ever, ever imagine. And yes, there are those glorious highs where you have all those joy, where you grab onto joy. But then there are those lows that just knock the wind out of you. So I think that's kind of my role in the family.
1: No, I think there's a lot to learn from that. I'll do a couple more questions, and then we're about to do all the Q&As that many of you have submitted.
0: Oh, yeah.
1: No, I know. We're almost.
0: We're watching the
1: we're
0: clock.
1: Almost
0: we have
1: out
0: a secret
1: of time.
0: Clock
1: No,
0: here.
1: And I know. I want to get to everything. Two things.
0: Yeah.
1: Number one, because we know that President Biden is so empathetic. No, that is one
0: yeah.
1: of the big gifts
0: yeah.
1: that he has.
0: Yeah, he does.
1: Of course, he pardoned Hunter, uh-huh. understanding what could come out of this current White House. And I keep thinking, does President Biden have any empathy for President Trump? Is he capable of holding that? Hmm. Is that a trick question?
0: What I'm do curious. You guys think?
1: No, we don't know. I don't know. But I generally...
0: That's my answer. What do you guys
1: okay.
0: think?
1: Really? I'm honestly, I think that's very honest, because for a second I thought you would be like, well, you know, like he's... No, okay.
0: I'm a truth teller, so.
1: I know you are. Okay. Okay, so now I want another truthful answer.
0: I think I'm catching her unaware, don't you?
1: No. Another truthful answer. So you end the book in a beautiful and mysterious way. You know? So it's January 20th, and this is your last morning in the White uh-huh. House, and you're waking up. It's Inauguration Day. My birthday, by the way. So it always goes both ways. It's either like a great day or an insane day.
0: Yeah.
1: But it's January 20th. You wake up. You look outside. The windows are somewhat frosty.
0: Yeah.
1: And you describe.
0: It was freezing. Remember how cold it was?
1: Yeah, it was freezing. Yeah. And you describe that
0: hell
1: you.
0: Hell was freezing over.
1: Yeah. Okay. Exactly. You may have answered my question. I'm still going to ask it, but I think you answered it. My question was going to be that in the book you describe kind of going, like touching the window and writing something in the window, but you never tell us what you wrote.
0: Exactly.
1: Is that what you wrote? You're writing, get out, run. No, what did you write? You're not gonna
0: I'll never tell what I
1: No
0: wrote.
1: Way.
0: No, I will never tell. Never.
1: Was it a good message, a bad message?
0: I'll never tell.
1: Okay, all right.
0: Well, let me ask you,
1: on that note,
0: what would you write on the frosted window?
1: I don't know. So many things. So many things. Okay, we have many of you submitted great questions, and so I have many of them here. So we're going to do a couple of them.
0: Okay.
1: All of these are coming from the audience. Some of you are here. Some of you are watching us right now.
2: This event took place at the historic Sixth and I Synagogue. Former First Lady is joined by journalist Paola Ramos, WCSB from Washington.
1: From Ashley. Ashley's asking Dr. Biden, looking back, what is one thing you miss about living in the White House?
0: Oh, my gosh, one thing I miss. You know what? The staff there is incredible. Honestly, they do everything they can to make your life beautiful and calm. And, you know, I'd go home, or home at the White House, and everything was, like, perfect. And the fireplaces would be going, and, you know, it would be, Dr. B, would you like a glass of wine? Yes, I would like a glass of wine. And they were just, I mean, they had beautiful flowers in the rooms, anything you needed. I bet Hedia's here. Hedia!
1: Oh. Wow.
0: Hedia's here from, well, maybe I shouldn't tell you, my, you know, God, I don't want to get you in trouble. But Hedia does, like, incredible, incredible, beautiful flowers. And some days when I'd have a bad day, I'd walk into my bedroom, and there would be, like, a bouquet that just took my breath away. And you made life so much better for me, Hedia. I love you. You did. And everybody was like that at the White House. All the people who served you your dinner, who, you know, in the carpentry shop. I mean, the people that did the gardens, Dale, mm-hmm. who was outside planting the trees and the flowers. Remember the rose garden? You know, that. So, anyway, those people dedicate their lives to, you know, perfection, and they mm-hmm. do a beautiful, beautiful job.
1: Okay, this one's from Rebecca, and Rebecca's asking, my youngest daughter just graduated from high school and will be heading off to college to study political science. What advice? I know. We said we would be positive.
0: Okay.
1: We're ending on a high note. Okay. What advice do you have for young people to help them keep their faith in our government?
0: To keep their faith in our government. You know, I think we all have kind of lost faith in our institutions, but, you know, I think that for young people, and this is what because I get asked, I can't even tell you how many times people come up to me, mostly in ladies' rooms, and they say, you know, I've lost my job, this has happened, that has happened, what do I do, what do I do? And I said, you know what, don't keep complaining, don't keep screaming at that TV, do something. Mm. Do something. And, you know, find your passion. Maybe you're worried about world hunger. Go work in a soup kitchen and serve meals. Maybe you're, worried about, I don't know, the environment. I mean, just go work for a candidate. Just do something. Don't just, like, you know, complain. And I understand it, believe me. But I think we've got to turn this around. We can't be complacent. We have got to turn this around. And especially young people. It's in the hands of young people.
1: Daria is asking, what do you want your legacy as First Lady to be?
0: My legacy? Well, I think it's up to others to determine your legacy, you know, not for me to determine. But, you know, one thing I loved was that I was true to myself, and this is what the book is about. In that I did keep my job. I mean, I fought to keep my job as a teacher. And You know, I hope education is part of it. I don't know, women's health.
1: Mm-hmm.
0: My gosh. I mean, for those of you who determine my legacy, these are the things I would like you to put in.
1: No grudges.
0: No grudges.
1: Okay. What is the strongest aspect of your faith that has helped you through the toughest moments in your life? This is
0: coming from
1: Matthew. Okay, let's keep going.
0: Yeah, I sort of answered that.
1: Okay. Okay, this one's good. When people think they know you because they've seen you in public life, what is something important they almost always get wrong? Jennifer,
0: wherever you are, Jennifer. So I think people think I'm an extrovert, and that's completely wrong.
1: Yeah.
0: I am truly an introvert. And I hate to tell you, but I think most English teachers are introverts. For all the teachers that are here. And so I think that's one thing people get wrong. I mean, I've learned, I can't even tell you, when I married Joe, I mean, geez, I was like, 25? And was getting this whole political life and an instant made family with Bo and Hunt. And
1: how many times did he propose again?
0: Like five.
1: Five, okay.
0: Yeah, he proposed five times. He says it was, you know, he wasn't going to propose again, but guess what? He would have.
1: You know what? What sealed the deal?
0: He doesn't take no for an answer, so he would have. But anyway, so what was the...
1: Well, no, I was going to say that fifth one, what made it... Why did you say yes?
0: Oh, why did I say yes? You know, I said yes because the truth is I just fell in love with the boys.
1: Mm.
0: And Joe's okay with that.
1: We were talking about teaching. So actually Nathaniel has Jennifer is asking.
0: Another Jennifer.
1: This is Jennifer too. She says, what are your favorite books of all time?
0: Oh, my favorite books of all time. Well, you know, I've taught for so long and I actually like teaching American Lit the best. I think it's just the classics that I just love, you know, the ones you love, To Kill a Mockingbird, Grapes of Wrath. How amazing was that? Death of a Salesman. I mean, think of all Mark Twain, all the American authors and how great they were. Willa Cather. But in today, I think... some of my favorite authors, and I read all the time, and I know I have a lot of some book people here that Elise is probably here. You know, people that I trade books with. I see you waving. And so I love, I'm reading Elizabeth Strout right now. Ann Patchett has a new book coming out. Love Barbara Kingsolver. I mean, she's so great. Yeah, have you read The Correspondent? You've got to read that. I mean, there's so many good books out now. I could never pick one that I love best of all because there's so many great authors and just so many things to say. And, you know, for me, reading is so much a part of my life. And every night before I go to bed, I have to tell you this other one, Raising Hare. So this woman, H-A-R-E. So this woman told me, if ever you're going through, and she owned a bookstore in Nantucket, she said, Jill, I have a perfect book for you if you're going through tough times. And I said, what is it? And she said, it's going to sound strange, but it's about a woman who finds an actual hare, a rabbit, and the relationship through COVID. Honest to God, you're stressed out before you go to bed, you read a chapter of that, it just calms you down and it makes you remember the beauty in nature and in the good things in life. And honestly, it just, I have to write to her because she, you know, talk about changing your perspective of things. We need those. We read books for all different reasons. Some of them really lift us up, give us a message, whatever. But sometimes we just need I need to escape into your life because my life is too hard for me to take right now. And she helped me do that. So anyway.
1: Beyond books, is it true that you're a Heated Rivalry fan? Is that real? Is that real?
0: Yeah. Yes. Hey, I'm a Flyers fan. I mean, I know this is
1: Does
0: the Washington
1: President Biden
0: team
1: watch?
0: Major rivalry. I know that. But, you know, I grew up outside of Philly. I am a Philly girl. I love my Eagles and my Flyers and my Philly. Yeah, wrong audience probably. I'll do this in Philadelphia next week. But anyway, so yeah, it's so – I mean, what's better than ice hockey and a love story, right? What's better?
1: So, I agree. We all want to go to the cottage.
0: I almost won that auction. You know, I was at LGBTQ dinner, and they had the auction that you could you could bid on, that you could appear on the show. And so, you know, about 35,000. My table's like, put your hand up, put your hand up. And I said, are you kidding me? Like, where am I going to get $35,000? And they said, don't worry, it's going to go way up over 100,000. So there I am, 35,000. Me, hey. So it was a lot of fun. It was a lot of fun.
1: I love that. Okay.
0: And it would be fun to be on that show, wouldn't it?
1: Oh, my God.
0: For those of you who have seen
1: it. You should try. Yeah, you should. Maybe you can get a cameo.
0: A cameo. Yeah, as an English teacher, like a walk-on. Yeah, in a nice hockey movie. That's going to go over well.
1: Okay, two more, and then we'll close it out.
0: Okay.
1: Because I do want to ask just for you to give us a couple of words of how to move forward. But before that, Natalie is asking, how have your Sicilian roots shaped you? What did you take forward from your upbringing and starting your own family?
0: Okay, so my maiden name was Jacobs, Sicilian. And, but it was Giacoppa. And so my grandparents came from Sicily. And what I got from my Italian roots, I have to tell you, from my Sicilian grandparents, total, unconditional love. Mm. And when I was a little girl growing up, we went to Hamilton, New Jersey, where my parents were from, every single weekend of my childhood. And I would go to one grandparent's, the parents, you don't want to hear all the family stuff. Anyway, I stayed at one grandparent's, my sister stayed at the other. My grandparents lavished so much love on me, and it was like so warm and wonderful. Every morning, the Italian bread toast in the toaster, you know, my grandpa mostly burned it, and my grandmom's, you know, swearing in Italian, Dominic, you know, and it was just, you know, the sauce, just the tomato sauce and meatballs and the new, you know, she made her own pasta, and I felt so loved in that house. That's what my grandmom did for me, and I think, you know, that's what love and family is all about, right?
1: So
0: too Pollyanna-ish.
1: No. I, no one in my family cooks.
0: Nobody. Come to my house.
1: I will. Okay, I think this is a good way to start closing on, because we only have 2 minutes. But Allison is wondering, with everything happening in our country, what keeps you getting out of bed each day? How do you find hope?
0: How do I find hope? You know, I find hope because I see the young people. I mean, you know, I have grandchildren that are all in college and finding their way in their 20s. And they give me hope because they, like I said, they stay involved. They're excited about being involved in different projects, like I'm saying, the environment, things that really matter to them. And so I know things are going to change. Look, it might be a little crazy right now, but there's an end to it. There's an end. And like I always say, we've got to make it happen. We've got to make it better. We can't get complacent. We have to work. We have to fight for ourselves as Americans. And I think that's what we're all going to do. So thanks.
1: On our final minute, I'm wondering should we sing Dr. Biden happy birthday?
0: Oh, my God.
1: Yeah. Okay. Ready? One, two, three.
0: Oh, my gosh.
1: Thank you, Dr. Biden.
0: Thank you. Thank you for coming. Thank you, Paula. Thank you. Thank you, everyone. Thank you. Come on. Okay.
3: Thank you so much to Dr. Jill Biden and Paola Ramos. And thank you all for joining us. Please stay where you are while our guests make our way backstage.
2: 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She was joined in conversation by a former staffer of hers, Paola Ramos, who is a journalist and author. The event taking place at the historic 6th and I Synagogue.
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9: Lois Romano, formerly of the Washington Post, reexamines the legacy of Mary Todd Lincoln. In the promotion of the book, Simon & Schuster, the publisher, claims that Mrs. Lincoln was failed at nearly every turn in her widowhood by her family, by her government, by medical professionals ill-equipped to diagnose her mental illness, and finally, failed by history. In her prologue, Lois Romano writes, quote, "After Lincoln died in 1865, there was no one to protect Mary. Since leaving the White House, she had been adrift and virtually homeless, restlessly moving from hotel to hotel, from city to city." Lois Romano, as we talk about your biography of Mary Todd Lincoln, I'm going to go down a list and then let you take off. And it sounds like this. 1825, her mother dies, she was 6. 1850, Eddie, her son, dies, she was 32. 1862, Willie dies, she was 44. 1865, Abraham Lincoln's assassinated, she was 47. 1871, Tad, her son, dies. He was 18, but she was 53. And finally, she dies at 63. What does that all say?
10: She had a tough life. Thank you for mentioning all those incidents. And Brian, it's great to be with you. She had a very tough life and she couldn't catch a break. Grief was not respected in those days. And so she was actually even criticized for over grieving. And my take on her is, even though she went through all these things, she still got up every day, put a dress on, you know, and did the things that she was supposed to do. I mean, she was one tough woman, but she didn't get any credit for that.
9: Why'd you do this book?
10: Interesting story. I covered Hillary Clinton, and I remember I covered several first ladies, and I remember that thinking to myself during that period in the early 90s that Hillary was getting vilified. And as a young woman at that point, I was thinking, here is somebody who is accomplished. She's what we want our daughters to be. She was a lawyer. She helped put Bill in the White House. And yet, because she was taking a stand on issues and trying to do health care and all these things, and at one point they were talking about it as a co-presidency, she was vilified. So I went back to see what other first ladies had experienced that kind of demonization. And it was Mary. And so I knew a lot about her. And then in 2017, when I left the Post, I was looking for a project. And I went back and I thought, you know, I'm really interested in this woman. And the story was far worse than I even knew. I mean, that she did not get her due. I mean, she helped put that man in the White House, Abraham Lincoln. And I went, and my agent was looking for a book for me. And I said, you know, I think I have it. I said, there's a revisionist book here on her. She has not been treated fairly. And they loved it. And so did publishers. People competed for it. So that's really what the genesis of it was.
9: I saw a number online today, 350 books written about her. Supposedly, you may have a better number. That's a tough world to get into. The competition among Lincoln scholars is enormous.
10: What was really interesting that someone told me is that with regard to Abraham Lincoln, the only person that has had more books written about him is Jesus. So that's what I'm up against. 350 sounds a little high to me. I'm aware of maybe five or six, two or three decent ones. But they're old. One was in 1926. It was a physician. One was in 1953, Ruth Painter Randall, her husband, Randall. I can't think of his last first name.
9: Yeah, James.
10: James, right. A Lincoln scholar, and she wrote a book on Mary. And that was the first time that someone really said this woman was wronged. And then about 35 years ago, Jean Baker did a book. And those are the books I sort of count as good scholarship. Jean Baker's book 35 years ago was quite good, but much more information has become available through archives, through digitization of newspapers. And so I think this is a fresh take.
9: When did you, what moment was the most cringeworthy for you that you found in her life?
10: The way her oldest son treated her. And let me say one thing, so that we don't get a lot of calls and messages from, male scholars. She had issues. Okay. She had some mental illness, and I studied that too to see where the fault lines were. And, you know, she had an explosive temper. I had some shrinks read the book. And the one thing that I hadn't thought of, like, there'd been stuff about speculating, you know, bipolar, definitely PTSD. What a couple of shrinks said to me was she had anxiety. She had enormous anxiety, which is a mental illness. Today, we have incredible pharmaceuticals to deal with that, like Prozac and Lexapro. This woman would have been 80% different if she had those pharmaceuticals. Instead, they were sedating her all the time. So I just want to say that. She was explosive. She could be vengeful. She could be haughty. She had issues. But none of them justified how she was treated. Now, moving on to her son. So her oldest son, And people disagree with me on that, on this, but, you know, they say, oh, well, he was Victorian. He was trying to help her. The father dies and he decides, oh, he's supposed to be the head of the family. That wasn't going to work for Mary. She was too independent. In Robert Todd Lincoln's mind, he was supposed to take over everything, her life, her decisions, her finances. And she wasn't going to abide by that at all. And when it got bad, he was really fixated. This is all stuff to go to your question. Why, what was cringeworthy? He was obsessed with her spending now and her shopping. Now we know now as women that shopping can be therapeutic. But in Mary's day, I guess it was just some kind of character flaw. So he was obsessed with it. I mean, his letters are like, did you see? He wrote to an associate, justice of the Supreme Court who was handling their finances after Lincoln died and said, she wants to buy another bonnet. She has 6 bonnets. I mean, this is like really cringeworthy to me. I think that drove him, that and a couple of other things, that she was going to spiritualists, which I totally empathize with. She had lost so many people. She was looking for comfort. He decided she was mentally unstable and needed to be committed. And he was embarrassed by her. And if you read, I feel like I read these things differently than male biographers did. If you read newspapers from back in that day, you can see that he's leaking things about her. Do you remember Ben Bradley's book, How to Read a Newspaper? This is what I took with me. So you would see things. He would say things privately to people, and then you would see them in the newspaper. And it was him leaking it, you know, saying, well, she really doesn't need the money. Like, she's trying to get a pension. Why shouldn't she get a pension? He would say she doesn't need the money. So that embarrassed him. So he was demeaning her the entire time after Lincoln died. And I found that just offensive and cringeworthy and not being a good son. And I want to add one more thing to this, that years later, when he was her age, at 55 years old, he had a nervous breakdown. So he had the family history, but yet had no sympathy for her.
8: Lois Romano, author of An Inconvenient Widow.
9: As a way of getting to her upbringing, I want to read a quote.
10: Sure.
9: From an Illinois senator, the same state that she wasn't born there, but the same state that Lincoln came from as president. Illinois Senator Richard Yates, a longtime Lincoln political ally and friend, you write, in a stunningly harsh attack on Mary, he said, quote, amid all the perils of life, amidst its devastation, amid good and evil report, a woman should be true to her husband. And to this lady, allow me to say, I happen to know that she and her family all through the war sympathized with the rebellion.
10: That's a very interesting comment coming from him, because he should have known better. I don't know who he's talking about in her family, but she had 7 to 9 siblings, half siblings, and brother-in-laws that were aligned with the Confederacy, which is what put so much pressure on her when she was in the White House. She did have, from her father's first family, there were 3 sisters that were aligned with the Union, but not the rest of the family. So it's an oddest thing. The other thing about it is that people assumed that because she was from the South, that she was a Confederate sympathizer, like the rest of her family, and that she was holding up Lincoln on slavery. And what the irony is, and which you and I know, is that Lincoln was slow on slavery. All the natural public knows is that he ended slavery and the Emancipation Proclamation. But the truth is, he was enormously cautious. And he did not want to rattle. And she did not, there's nothing she did to slow him down. She was totally for whatever he wanted. And some women who know her, and I didn't take this position in the book because I didn't want to go too far, but there were some women that knew her that said she was all in on abolition. So it's just extraordinary to me that Yates, a friend of Lincoln, would say that, and he would say it to thwart her from getting a modest pension.
9: What happened when one of her sisters, and I don't remember whether it was by her stepmother or by her mother, came to visit during the war from the South, from the area where they were supporting the Confederates, to the White House?
10: Right. So that was Emily, and that was one of the younger sisters, and Mary, she's a half sister, and Mary and Abraham really liked this sister. And in fact, Lincoln tried to get Emily's husband, General Hardin, to come and be a senior official for the Union, and he in the end couldn't do it. So they became Confederates. He gets shot in battle. And the Lincolns are just devastated by this. So he gives, and they can't, the Confederate people can't travel through states. So he gives, her a pass. Or he gives her mother a pass to go from Kentucky to go get her in Georgia, where she was going to retrieve his remains. She gets to a checkpoint and she doesn't have a pass, if I remember this correctly. And Lincoln's called in the White House and says, what do you want us to do? She's trying to get to Kentucky. And he says, send her to me. So she and her oldest daughter go to the White House. And the mother, her mother, take the two younger children back to Kentucky. And they spend a week together. And they try not to talk about the war, but it was just an amazingly emotional week. And they keep her under wraps in the White House. But at one point, they invite two senators to come say hello that they trusted. And both senators were appalled. Well, I think one was maybe a member of Congress. And one guy goes to Lincoln and said, why is this woman in your house? And Lincoln goes, I would thank you not to tell me who I can have in my home. She eventually leaves, and then she goes back to Lincoln and she says, can you please give me a pass because I need money and I need to sell my cotton? And at that point, there was a pledge you had to sign that you supported the Union, and he didn't make her sign it on the first trip, but on the second, he said, you have to sign it. And she wouldn't. And she got so angry. And she said, you know, I would remind you that it's because of you that we're in this situation. And that was unfortunately the breaking point. And they never saw each other again. And she and Mary had a rift. And from that time on, they never spoke until the day Mary died. It was a sad story.
9: Why did she move from Lexington to Kentucky, where she was right across the street from Henry Clay, to Springfield, Illinois?
10: To find a husband. So that was the primary reason, but she also did not like her stepmother. So Mary's mother dies. There's five children or six. I can't remember. I think five, maybe because one died. And the father just runs out and tries to find a wife, and he finds one, somebody very suitable. She then goes on and has nine more children. So by the time Mary is like 19 or 20, it's like a very crowded household. And if you read, the court documents and a lot of things, the kids from the first marriage claim that the stepmother favored her biological children. And the stepmother didn't, and Mary did not get along because Mary was opinionated and willful. And she just wanted to get out of there. So the oldest sister, basically, one historian joked that it was like a halfway house for, people to get married. So she had the first sister come, Frances, got her married off. And then I believe Mary was next. And so Mary moves there, to get out of the house and to find a husband. And she meets Lincoln pretty early on, like within 2 months she met him. And he was not who they thought. You know, the Todds were very, they were upper class, they were wealthy, and they were snooty. And they liked Lincoln. They thought he was smart and brilliant, but that's not who they thought that Mary should marry.
9: And she was 20. How old would Lincoln have been then?
10: About 10 years older. So she met him just around her 21st birthday, and they met at a dance, and then he was taken with her. So he kept then going over to the Edwards' house, Elizabeth's sister, and started courting her, and they would have social events there. Mary could have gotten anybody, to be honest. I mean, she was, men flocked around her. She wasn't gorgeous, but she was smart and well-informed and very political. But she, there's something about Lincoln that she just liked. And I think because he was caring, and I think that he didn't challenge her. Like, they thought she would marry Stephen Douglas, and she didn't like Douglas because he was a Yankee. And she liked Lincoln because he was from Kentucky and also was an acolyte of Henry Clay.
9: when did Lincoln first propose to her?
10: It's a little vague, but it would have been in, sometime in 1840, and it wasn't an announcement or of any kind, but they made an agreement to marry during that year. And then, as you know, sometime towards the end of that year, he started to get cold feet.
9: How did he tell her that they weren't going to get married?
10: Very dramatically. Well, it wasn't dramatic at the time, but it became more dramatic as the years went by. He went to see her on January 1st, 41, and he told her that he just it's unclear what he told her. Some people say he told her he didn't love her anymore. I don't know that he had the nerve to do that, but I think he broke off the engagement. And, you know, her detractors will say it's because she was unpleasant. He didn't love her. She was not unpleasant at that point. She was actually the belle of the ball. And I don't think it had Lincoln. It was out of character for Lincoln because a couple of years before he had been engaged to another woman and he definitely decided he didn't want to marry that woman because in between the time he proposed to her and 6 months later, she had become very unattractive and she had gained like a ton of weight and she was losing her teeth. And he wrote to somebody that he thought he was embracing his mother. And so, but he said, I made a commitment and I will marry her. So the fact that he wasn't marrying Mary, had a lot of layers to it. I think he was intimidated by her family. I think he sensed that, there were people in her family that thought he was beneath them. His life was also being disrupted at that point. His best friend, he was emotionally immature, and they both were, but, his best friend was leaving, Springfield and moving back to Kentucky. So I think, he broke up with her. And he sunk into such a depression that initially everybody in Springfield thought she dumped him.
9: I've been looking and I found it, thank goodness, a footnote you have in the back about Mary Owens.
10: That was her.
9: All right. But this is what's interesting. It's your footnote is Abraham Lincoln to Eliza Browning. And in this harsh letter, Lincoln admitted that he found Mary Owens' physical appearance unacceptable. I knew she was oversized, he wrote, but she now appeared a fair match for Falstaff. He added, when I beheld her, I could not for the life of me avoid thinking of my mother. And this was not from her features, but from her want of teeth, weather-beaten appearance in general. In short, I was not all pleased with her.
10: Exactly. But yet he was going to keep that commitment. That's what's so bizarre about the Mary breakup. And for years, I've got to tell you, for years, scholars have not been able to figure out what happened. I mean, there's a lot of articles have been written on it. Lincoln called it the fatal 1st of January. And somebody who wrote a book, oh God, Strozer was his name. I can't remember the name of the book, but he postulated, and I think he was right, that it was a combination of a number of things and that he just, was insecure and he just wasn't ready to marry into that family. So that was 41. Neither of them ever, I think they might have courted some other people for the next year and a half, but nothing ever stuck. And then in a year and a half later, some mutual friends thought, you know, why don't we try this again? Let me see if we can get them in the same room and see what happens.
8: Lois Romano, author of An Inconvenient Widow.
9: And they married.
10: They did. And it was interesting because they got them together and then the publisher of the newspaper, who was a friend of both of theirs, Mary didn't want it to go public. She was still embarrassed. So they let them use their house. And Mary did not tell her sister with whom she was living. She told nobody. And she would go over to the house and they would meet like a couple of times a week. And then one day in November of 1842, Lincoln shows up at the minister's house. And he says, I need to get married tonight. Now, I don't know what happened, but I'm speculating that maybe they did the deed and he just did the right thing. And he just said, you know, I've got. And so then the minister says, yes, come back here at 7:00. he goes out to buy a ring and he runs into Mary's brother-in-law on the street and he tells him, and the brother-in-law was just stunned because he didn't know they had been seeing each other. And he said, okay, fine, but you're not, Mary is still my ward and you're not getting married at the minister's house. We're going to do it at our house. And that's what happened. It felt like a shotgun wedding. I'm not saying it was, but it certainly felt like a shotgun wedding.
9: But as you say, Robert was born 9 months.
10: He was. He was born 9 months later, right?
9: Now you have on this book, and I have the galley proofs. I don't have the finished book, but you have a quote, from somebody that's very important in the Lincoln world, Harold Holzer. And he says about your book, takes its place among the best biographies ever produced about a first lady. How hard was it to get Harold Holzer to endorse this book? And did other Lincoln scholars say, I ain't doing that?
10: That's a very good question. I found out very early in this process that the Lincoln scholars are a very smart club, and that they've been doing this for many years. And I, even when the executive editor of Simon & Schuster, which prints a lot of Lincoln books, said, how are you going to deal with that? And I said, I am going to go to each one of them. And I did. And it was a process. And I said, I'm working on this book. They were all extremely kind. And then as, you know, I worked on it for 5 years. So as time went on, I would show up at events and I would get to know them, better and better. And I think they started to trust me, and realize that I was taking it seriously, that this was going to be a book with really good scholarship. So, and Harold was an interesting case. From day one, he was very kind. And he would, you know, I mean, I didn't overuse my time with him, but whenever I had questions, I would email him. And then finally, I said to him, you know, it's done. Would you take a look at it? And so I started with that, and then he read it and he said, it's very good. And then I said, okay, I'd be honored if you would write me an endorsement. And he said, I'd love to. So that's.
9: And right out of the box, they invite you to Hildene for the big conference of the Lincoln Forum at Robert Todd Lincoln's home.
10: Exactly. I was honored. He wrote and he said, I think the book's really good and I want you to come be the first speaker. And I must tell you, I was really humbled by that. I was just amazingly humbled and very excited to do it, and went through a lot of trouble to make sure that books got there in time. And Harold has just been terrific. Everybody has been. Sid Blumenthal has been fabulous. I mean, one of the challenges of this book in writing it was that I had to stay laser focused on Mary, but yet this is why it took so long. I had to know a lot of stuff about the Civil War and the period and slavery that would ultimately not make it in the book, but I couldn't get it wrong. So I would spend, days going through those rabbit holes. And where some of these scholars were enormously helpful to me is I would write, a few paragraphs. I'll tell you one funny story. So when I first sent a chapter, a couple of chapters to Sidney Blumenthal. He read them. He said, they're really good. It's really good. He said, but you don't have enough Henry Clay in it. He goes, you need more Henry Clay. And I said, oh, okay. So I run out and I get all this Henry Clay stuff, study Henry Clay, Mary's relationship to him, the father's relationship, put it in the book. And then when I'm sending chapters all along to Simon & Schuster, and then Simon & Schuster writes back, says, it's a good chapter, too much Henry Clay. So it was like this balance, which is my point. It was like threading this needle where I had to touch on all these really important things, but stay focused. Somebody told me, if you've gone four paragraphs and Mary's not in them, you need to go back and rewrite them and make sure you get her in them. So it was interesting.
9: You could bring us up to date. Sidney Blumenthal has written 3 volumes. Is he about to have a fourth?
10: He is. He the political life of Abraham Lincoln, and they're brilliant. They're all brilliant. He was an amazing researcher. Now, he's one of the exceptions. I think, if I'm remembering this, his first volume, I think I read this somewhere, it goes 100 pages before Lincoln's mentioned. So he can get away with that. I couldn't get away with that. Yeah, his books are amazing. I mean, he's just in the weeds on, you know, and things that I cite him quite a bit, where on certain, like elections, like midterm elections, like he would say, you know, he would have all those numbers at his fingertips. You know, the Democrats took a real beating because of the Nebraska Act. And I mean, his books are so well researched. And I was happy, because one of the things to my advantage in talking to him is that he was somebody who believed Mary had gotten a raw deal.
9: It seemed to me that this sentence I'm about to read was rather important to your mission. The acrimony between law partner and wife

0: has been a curiosity among contemporary Lincoln scholars because of its outsized negative impact on Mary's legacy and the hateful perceptions that Herndon prompted about the Lincoln marriage. Who is Herndon?
1: So William Herndon was a young political kind of operative in Springfield. And his father was very well known. His father was named Archer. And Herndon shows up at Lincoln's law office, the same exact age as Mary, like 5 days apart. And he, Lincoln likes the father, even though I think they're not on the same page politically. And he gives him like an internship of some sort. And the kid goes to law school. Something happened very early on. Mary took a disliking to him, which I think then triggered his dislike of her. And the reason she disliked him, and she wasn't unreasonable on this, he was kind of, he was abolitionist, and that was not a good place to be in the 1850s. You could be against the extension of slavery, but you couldn't be an abolitionist. He was too outspoken, and he was a drunk, and she knew that. And so she just took a disliking to him. And then at one point, Lincoln made him his law partner in the 40s. And Mary was shocked, as was the entire bar in Illinois, because he just wasn't up to it. But Lincoln's thinking was, he can keep the office organized while I go out and do my thing. It didn't turn out quite that way because Herndon was a little bit disorganized too. But his dislike of her became deeper and deeper because she refused to invite him to dinner at her house. She just decided, and this is how Mary was. It was black or white with her. And she just decided she did not want to be in this guy's orbit. And he knew it. So Lincoln hires another clerk at one point. That clerk is a young kid, is always welcome there. In fact, Mary asks him when Lincoln's not in town to take her to functions. So Herndon develops this visceral dislike of her, and he would badmouth her in the office. And he built this case that, you know, he was not privy to. He said that Lincoln was miserable in his marriage, that she was a horrible woman, that she would chase him with bats and was physically abusive to him. And he would have no way of knowing that because he was never at their house. And he just made up stuff. Like, for example, on the breakup in 41, he later writes in his book that it wasn't just a breakup, that he stood her up at the altar, and which was just a lie. So he just had this thing, and the adjectives he used over time to describe her were just horrendous. Now, the problem comes that most first ladies would fall out of view of the public back then, but he would not let people forget her. He was like obsessed with her. And so his initial writings, and he would give lectures. He didn't have a book then, but he would give these lectures that were negative about her. He said that Lincoln had another first love, that he never loved Mary, which was just wasn't true. And people would pick up on these things. And that became the framework for some of the early reporting on Mary and Lincoln. Because scholars or authors back in the late 1800s and, you know, going into the turn of the century were essentially lazy. They wanted to write about Lincoln, but they didn't want to spend any time researching Mary. So they took what Herndon said. And that's really when this narrative, you know, took hold, this negative narrative of her took hold. And I blamed 80% of it or 90% of it on William Herndon.
2: Lois Romano, author of An Inconvenient Widow.
0: But you talk about the lecture that he gave in which he said Lincoln only loved one woman, Ann Rutledge.
1: Right.
0: And that seemed, did it take at that time historically? Did the historians buy that?
1: Not at that moment, although it was salacious. And it didn't, the only reason it didn't take at that moment was because it was considered gauche of him to do that. So even people who were Mary detractors were writing to him and saying, you shouldn't have done this. You know, first of all, he was your law partner and this hurts his legacy. And why would you do this to a widow that still has

0: child. So initially he was criticized for it and there was a lot of pushback. Then it went through a period where people bought into it a little bit, and it wasn't until maybe the 1920s people started questioning it, and then Ruth Painter she then did a whole thing in one of James's books discrediting it and saying it's just there was a romance between Lincoln and not a romance, but there was a crush between Lincoln and this woman. He lived in her parents' boarding house. But to say that his life was ruined and he's never loved another woman was just not true. Herndon also said that he went into a huge depression, and he was sad because a bunch of people were dying, but nothing like the depression he went into when Mary died. I mean, I'm sorry, when he and Mary broke up, he went into a whole clinical depression there. He couldn't work. So the Rutledge thing had a germ of truth to it, and Herndon just latched onto it and wouldn't let it go.
1: I don't want to leave people with the impression that you aren't strongly critical, or I'm not so sure the word is critical, but you say a lot of things about her that provide an interesting profile. I just want to read back. You say, in Mary's case, she fit contemporary diagnostic criteria, an impulsive personality who needed instant gratification, craved social acceptance, thought obsessively about money, purchased items she didn't need, bought on credit, hid how much money she spent, and juggled accounts to accommodate her spending habits. How deeply in debt was she? And what was the story, the cover-up about the New York, the buying for the White House and all that, and how much of that got into the press in those days?
0: So she was deeply in debt when he died. She was a compulsive spender, which I say in the book, and which we now know diagnostically as a mental illness. And what was interesting about her spending later, well, I'll get to that in a minute, but so she would go into stores in New York and the clerks would just throw things at her, and she loved the gratification of the attention that they were just saying, why don't you buy this? Why don't you buy this? No money was exchanging hands. She was just saying yes to everything because it made her feel good to acquire these things and to say yes to everything. But the bills were being sent, I mean, to the White House. So this was an emotional hole. And this is interesting. This was an emotional hole she had that she was filling. And it's interesting that men didn't get that when they were reading parts of my manuscript. They were like, oh, you're psychobabbling. I said, I'm not. I said, I'm telling you, this is a diagnostic thing. And it's a real thing that people will go out and shop and do that, you know, to fill a void, to make them less lonely, to feel important. So she did that. What was tragic about it, it's like an alcoholic. Some of the boxes, when Lincoln died, some of the boxes weren't even opened. I mean, she went through a closet and brought, there was a jeweler here called Galt's Jeweler. She got a huge refund, like of $35,000, which was mammoth in those days, because, the stuff wasn't even opened. I mean, it was like some jewelry, but also some silver artifacts for her tables when she was entertaining. She just couldn't help herself. So she definitely had the issue. The other problem was that she didn't quite get the optics of the war, which she should have. So she goes to New York to shop. And by the way, on this trip to New York, she's also doing an enormous amount for the Union. She's visiting factories. She's visiting encampments. She goes to a high-profile abolitionist church, which was unbelievable to do. She's doing all these things, and those things did get some ink. But what got most of the attention is that she's shopping. And reporters are dogging her into the stores. And so that narrative takes hold. And she was just not conscious. And she made some bad choices in associates who were shopping with her. And that narrative takes hold. And for the people who were inclined to dislike her anyway, you know, she just became this haughty, you know, awful spender. But I want to say one other thing about that, and I'm not excusing this at all. The White House was a mess when she moved into it. It was horrible. So she did feel like she had some obligation to make it the people's home again, but she should have been much more circumspect in her shopping and her spending.
1: By the way, you mentioned Galt Jewelers. Woodrow Wilson eventually married a Galt from Galt Jewelers. There's so much in this book we could talk about, but I want you to explain what happened to her after he was killed, when she went to Europe, taking her son, who eventually dies at age 18. What was that all about? Why did she do that? How long was she in Europe?
0: It's a very tragic story, which is how we came up with the book title, An Inconvenient Widow. So he dies, and people that didn't like her, even some of his own allies that had to deal with her or humored her, wanted her to go away. Well, she couldn't go away. She was Abraham Lincoln's wife. He died with money, believe it or not, because he saved every penny. So a longtime friend of his who was then on the Supreme Court takes over management of the estate. And there's the equivalent of, you know, a couple million dollars in the estate. He needs to settle the estate, but the estate is not complicated. He dies in estate. He doesn't have a will. And it's going to be divided three ways between her and the two sons. It was not a complicated estate. He had one debt, like a newspaper subscription. But David Davis, the executor, sat on it and gave her an unacceptably low allowance to live on. I'm trying to remember. It was like the equivalent of $60,000 a year. She's a former first lady. It wasn't enough money to buy a house and to cover the expenses of the house. And he dragged this on and dragged this on. There was, at the time, newspapers would do, or supporters would do subscriptions, it was called, where you'd put something in the newspaper to pitch in money. She couldn't raise that much money there because people had this, impression of her that she was just this big spender. At this point, she doesn't have that much money. And they were like, well, I don't want to give her money if she's just going to go out and buy evening gowns, which at that point, she's circling the drain. This isn't happening. So a year and a half go by, actually 2 years, and he just doesn't settle the estate so she can get some money to buy a house. And she's just frantic, you know. So she's living in hotels. She's living in rooming houses. So she at one point decides to take all her White House gowns and sell them in New York, which is not, by today's standards, it's just not that weird. You know, I mean, Jackie Kennedy's family did this, and to, you know, so she goes to New York under a pseudonym. She takes her black seamstress with her, and she gets caught up with a couple of hucksters who are saying, okay, well, we need to just capitalize on who you are and try to do this. Anyway, long and short of it is, it did not go well. She was excoriated in the media for trying to sell stuff in New York, which was just, it was so uncalled for. She gets driven out of New York. Her son has, the oldest son, who's really embarrassed by her anyway, has a complete...
1: Robert,
0: right, has a complete meltdown. And only then did David Davis settle the estate because of that, because she had gone to New York. There were, I think I counted 2,000 stories had been written, mostly attacking her for bringing clothes to New York to sell, which is just extraordinary. So she gets the money, which was substantial, which was, I think, I can't remember, but it was a substantial amount of money. And now she's free to go to Europe. And she decides to take he has two sons left. Robert stays in Chicago, and she takes the older son, with him. And somewhere in there, I'm trying to remember, and I can't remember the exact dates, to be honest. She tries to buy a house, and she buys the house, and she begs Dave, this is before the estate settles, she begs David Davis to give her some more money to help maintain the house, because she just wants to a home. She wants to have friends over, and all she has is a hotel. He refused to give her a penny. And these were wealthy friends. Lincoln's friends were wealthy, and they could have given her a little bit of money or help raise money for her to help settle her down, but they didn't. Anyway, the estate settled. She goes to Europe, and she stays there for a few years, puts the kid in boarding school, the 17-year-old, 16-year-old, and she gets a little bit new lease on life. She is enjoying this son. And then she decides a war broke out. The German, what was it? The Prussian War. And she needs to get out of Dodge. So she leaves and comes back, to Chicago, and the son got sick on the transport, on the boat, and he doesn't survive. They came back in May, and by July he's dead. He was a frail kid. And that's when she really starts circling the drain. I mean, she's just beside herself, and she starts seeing spiritualists more. She was seeing them anyway. She starts traveling everywhere. And her son hires her. She can't get along with Robert's wife. And so she was staying in the house, and then, Robert had to tell her to go to a hotel. So she really has nothing. It's like a very low point. I think it's 1872 by now. So she just starts traveling around the country. She sets up a base in Chicago, and she starts traveling to find spiritualists. She's just looking for answers. She's desperate and lonely. And that's when, a few years go by, and she returns to Chicago, and Robert just, you know, she's embarrassing him now. While she's out of town, it's okay. He gets back to Chicago, and, you know, people are gossiping about her because she's constantly shopping in stores, and she's seeing spiritualists. They're telling him spirituals are coming in and out of the hotel, and she's having some delusions, which I believe were a result of the medications that they were pumping into her, sedatives. And we're coming up on the 10th anniversary of the assassination, so she has PTSD. And Robert just can't take it. He can't take the pressure. He just thinks that, you know, he doesn't want to be dealing with her all the time. And he puts in motion a plan to have her committed. It was just awful.
2: Lois Romano, author of An Inconvenient Widow.
1: On the Robert side, however, he was present at the assassination of his father. He was present at the assassination of Garfield. He was present at the assassination of McKinley. What impact did all of that have on him, plus his mother?
0: I think that Robert had a lot of issues. I think, interestingly, he spent his whole life trying to tell everybody he was like his father, but he was much more like his mother. His temperament was like his mother. He had mental illness like his mother. He was a little bit imperious like his mother. And I think all of that, had to have an impact on him. When Garfield was shot, it was kind of interesting because he was Secretary of War. So he then filled the role that Secretary of War Stanton had filled when his father died. He took over the wheels of government. And Robert did the same thing. When Garfield died.
1: You have on page 177 a quote I wanted to read. This time Mary observed Ord's attractive wife, you can explain this in a second, an accomplished equestrian riding next to Lincoln. Quote, "What does the woman mean by riding by the side of the president," unquote, she demanded, "and ahead of me? Does she suppose that he wants her by his side?"
0: Right. So this is the mentally ill Mary. She's unhinged now a bit. I viewed it differently than others have viewed it. People thought she was insanely jealous. I didn't quite see it that way. I saw it more as she felt like she was losing her validation, that she was supposed to be the queen bee, not this woman. That was a very low moment for Mary. She would have, previously to that, she would have these outbursts, which I referred to earlier, which were more anxiety. She would have a blow up, and then she would feel really bad about it and say she was sorry. This few days where Lincoln went down to the Richmond area to visit Ulysses H. Grant, she behaved very, very poorly. And in addition to attacking that poor woman, she then went back to where they were staying on some ship and was telling everybody that her husband should be relieved of his duty. And Lincoln said to somebody, it was very poignant. He was very solicitous of her. He said to another officer, he said, "She is not well." And he knew, you know, I mean, she had lost the two children. It was a very, very tough time for her, and she, and her behavior, she behaved very poorly.
1: What was the impact? I mean, we started off by talking about all the deaths. If you go down through the list of, her children that died, and the first one we mentioned was Eddie in 1850 when she was only 32. What, and how old was Eddie, and what impact did that have on both her and her husband?
0: It had a huge impact on them. They were both spiritual people. And Lincoln was not a, an organized religious person. She was. She went to church. She rented a pew. But Lincoln had said that he went and found God a little bit, and he, they found a new minister. The difference between that death and the subsequent son dying was it's about hope. So she never forget that first death, but she's 32, and you can still see life ahead of you. In fact, she got pregnant immediately. And as the years go by and the vice closes, like after Willie's death years later, she doesn't bounce back as well. Because Willie was her favorite child, but also because, you know, she wasn't going to have any more children. And a lot of her identity was tied up in being a good mother. She was a good mother, by the way. She was an incredibly good mother. For all the criticism you hear, she doted on those kids. And she doted on her husband. And then the impact, I mean, you just think about it. I mean, the impact of losing three children. So the first one is terrible. And she writes these poignant letters just about God, whether God is good, and redemption. And then when Willie dies, she then really goes into redemption, and she blames herself. She said, perhaps if we weren't so busy, perhaps if we weren't so ambitious. Lincoln hires a nurse to be with her because she's in such bad shape. And the nurse, she says to the nurse, can you quit your job? Very famous nurse, where she was tending to wounded soldiers, and just stay with me at the cottage. And the nurse says, no, but I have a better idea. Why don't you come with me to the hospitals? And Mary did, and she found purpose. And that was a huge turning point in her life, where she found purpose in giving back, where I don't know that she had really understood that before. And she would go to the hospital. There was 30 hospitals in D.C. She would go to all of them, and she would go almost every day. And it was that loss was really awful on both she and Lincoln. And it took her a good year to even start functioning again, to go and do White House events again. And she wouldn't get out of her black. I mean, she wore black for over a year.
1: There was like 15 years she wore black.
0: Well, she did wear black. She never wore any other color after Lincoln died. I thought after Willie died, but I could be wrong, that she wore black for a bit, maybe a year or two, but then stopped. But then, You might be right, because Willie dies in 62 and Lincoln dies 3 years later. So maybe she does wear black for the whole 3 years, but she was so morose. She stopped the Marine Corps band from playing concerts. Well, she wouldn't have them to the White House. Then she asked them to stop playing at Lafayette Park, till finally the Secretary of the Navy went to Lincoln and said, you know, this has been like 6 months. Can we start up the concerts in the park, please? And so then they did that. But she cried all the time. Even her sister came to see her. And, this is again, you know, I go back to pharmaceuticals. I just go back that it wouldn't have happened today. She would have had real talk therapy, and she would have had medications, like a safety net. Her grief just went on so long, and she internalized it.
1: What would social media have done to her then?
0: That's a very good question. I think they would have been after her, but I also think, that the staff would have protected her. Like Trump's staff, like Clinton's staff, like Obama's staff, for the sake of the legacy, you know, they protect the first lady. nobody protected her. I mean, she really didn't have a staff. She had no staff. She was at the mercy of Lincoln's secretaries, who she drove crazy, because she was demanding in the White House. But it's a good, yeah, I mean, it's a very good question. I don't know the answer. I think they would have excoriated her, but I don't think they would have had as much to work with.
1: I said to you when we first started, before we punched up the recorder, that I first interviewed you in 1984, which is a mere 42 years ago.
0: Wow.
1: And you were with the Washington Post.
2: Lois Romano, author of An Inconvenient Widow.
1: What in your career has been the favorite thing you've done?
0: That's a tough question. I feel so lucky to have had this career. And particularly my years at the Washington Post were truly meaningful, fulfilling. Most of my closest friends are still from the Washington Post. It's not any one story. It's just being part of something, being part of the journalism community, the First Amendment community, which at one point meant something to all of us. We strove for the truth. We strove to be balanced. And I miss that. When I look today, it's very disquieting to see the polarization. And it's very sad, obviously, to see what's going on with the Washington Post and that, 300 people got fired, which I will say on the record that I didn't think it had to go that way. I feel like things, the New York Times managed to generate revenue, and for some reason the Post just didn't get there. So it's a very sad moment. And I think it's a sad moment for journalism in general.
1: Now, the audience can't see you because this is an audio podcast, but I see a face that I see on CNN every day when I watch. A woman named Kristen Holmes. Who is she?
0: Kristen Holmes is the senior White House correspondent, and she happens to be my daughter. And she is a phenomenal journalist, an enormously hardworking journalist, who is out there and it has more pressure than I ever had. I mean, for most of my career, I was a feature writer. So I had the luxury of having time to do pieces. She is out there and feeding the beast, as we call it, five times a day with two small children at home. And so I look at her in awe, to be honest, at what she's accomplishing.
1: When did she get interested in journalism?
0: Well, I mean, you know, it was just journalism all the time in our home, but, she came to it all on her own. She, probably in high school, actually, she got an internship at the time we were in Tulsa, Oklahoma, because my husband had become a judge, and she got an internship at the Tulsa World and then decided she wanted to go to Northwestern, Medill, and did phenomenally well there. And then from there, she took a break and did Teach for America and then went to Columbia Journalism School. And right out of Columbia, she actually got a job at CNN, which is where she's been for the last 10 years as a producer. Yeah.
1: I was going to say, did she start out on the air when she went to CNN?
0: No, but this is actually interesting. She was a producer for first Piers Morgan and then Jake Tapper. But she got herself this weekend gig here at Channel 7. And they would use her every weekend. So she would commute where for CNN initially, she was working for Piers Morgan, which was in New York. So she would do Piers during the week and then, you know, take a train on Friday and report for Channel 7 here. It was amazing. I mean, it was just the dedication. And she did that for, you know, I want to say a year and a half, 2 years. And then she got hired by Jake to be a producer. And then the rest is history, I guess.
1: Got to ask you about your other daughter.
0: She is, thank you. You're very kind. She lives in Seattle with her family. She's also incredibly gifted. She was a financial planner, went to Amazon as a financial planner, then moved into various different jobs at Amazon. And more recently she left Amazon and she and her husband are, developing a software product. And if I told you what it was, I'd have to kill you. But they're doing very well and I'm very proud of her as well.
1: 5 years to do this book. What was the hardest part of it?
0: The hardest part was, the research was the hardest part. The writing came easy, but sifting through, there's so much out there. And in addition to, you know, I had to obviously sift through the Mary Todd Lincoln research, but I had to sift through the Lincoln research. And a lot of the things, a lot of the interesting research I found were through letters, not only that Mary wrote, but that were written about Mary that reference her. And there were pamphlets there was a lot I had to go through, a lot of Lincoln books, sometimes for just a little blurb. And then I would find that blurb and say, well, I better track this down because this might not be true. And then I would spend a day trying to run it down, and half the time it was true and half the time it wasn't true. So basically triaging all the information out there was probably the hardest thing to do, and to pull it together in a way that made sense and didn't wear the reader down, if that makes sense.
1: At the end of the book, in the epilogue, you have an epigraph from Reverend James Reed at Mary's funeral, July 19th, 1882. She was 63. Quote, "It cannot be any disrespect to her memory to say that the bullet that sped its way and took her husband from earth took her too. They had virtually been killed at the same time. With the one that lingered, it was a slow death from the same cause. So it seems to me today that we are looking at death placing his seal upon the lingering victim of a past calamity."
0: He's absolutely right. And I use that line all the time, that the same bullet killed her. She was just never the same. What she lost, in addition to a husband and children, is she lost hope. She could not, and who among us could, she could not figure out how to reinvent herself. And she could have. I mean, she could have been used for good. I remember one of the things I found when she was fighting for a pension is that Elizabeth Cady Stanton, who was very active in the suffrage movement, wrote an editorial that said, "Give the woman a pension." Mary could have been an activist in the suffrage movement. I mean, Mary could have stepped up and done any number of these things. She was brilliant. She was well read. But she really did die that day, and she tried and tried, and she tried all these different things. Here's the thing. Privately, she was working it, right? She was going to spas. She was doing spiritualists. She could not figure out a way to come out of herself publicly. And I think that might have been her downfall. She couldn't figure out a way to use all the her intellect, her experience in the White House, to put it to good use publicly. And part of that might have been the time. She might have been embarrassed.
2: Lois Romano, author of An Inconvenient Widow.
1: Is there a character from this book that you could write another book on?
0: That's a great question. And I ask myself that all the time, and I don't have an answer yet, because there were so many interesting characters, and I would like to find something related to all these different people. One person that I think would be very interesting, but I don't know that it would have a readership, is when she was committed, these two lawyers, the Bradwells from Chicago, brilliant lawyers, she wrote to them and said, "Hey, get me out of here." And they did. And one of the, it was husband and wife team. The wife was just a powerhouse. She was an incredibly respected lawyer in Chicago, but they wouldn't admit her to the bar because she was a woman. She created a newsletter that every lawyer in Illinois read and subscribed to, and she couldn't become a member of the bar. She's got a fascinating story. I just don't know how much interest it would generate. There's not a whole lot out there on her. But I'm looking around, Brian. I'm on it. I'm going to find somebody in that book that
1: we did not talk about it. It's another story altogether. It's in the book. How long did she spend in Bellevue Hospital or Sanitarium?
0: She spent 3 months, which is amazing, because when her son got her put in there, he thought he was done. In fact, the day she got committed, he went on a vacation to New Hampshire. And it took about a month for her to snap out of whatever depression she was in and realize, I got to get out of here. And she was incredibly resourceful. And she hired these lawyers. And within 3 months, she was out of there and at her sister's house back in Springfield, which was extraordinary. I mean, and he fought it. He kept fighting it until he realized this is actually very funny. The doctor who was the head of the sanitarium